0: Daniel reports an engineer at the University of Maryland is finding new uses for water robots.
1: Oyster reefs used to abound in the Chesapeake, but over-harvesting decimated their ranks. Watermen face the daunting task of knowing when and where to harvest the adults. Mechanical engineer Miao Yu says the water's so murky that the effort tends to be a stab in the dark.
2: Our goal is to transform that guesswork into precision.
1: So she and her team scan the seabed using sonar and video footage from a raft-like surface robot and a smaller underwater robot. They then use AI to stitch the visuals together and analyze them to determine if oysters are present and alive and how big they are. They're still refining the algorithms, but use hoping the technology might one day be modified and scaled nationally. Ari Daniel, NPR News.
0: Six people are under arrest for stealing two Renoir paintings from a museum in southern France. The local mayor there is praising investigators for tracking down the paintings and the suspects. The two paintings are a portrait of Madame Colonna Romano and young woman at the well. The thieves sliced through a fence, climbed through a window, and initially stole four paintings, but they had to abandon two as they fled the scene in a daring theft that took less than 3 minutes to complete. The stolen paintings were among the most valuable works in the Renoir Museum. I'm Linda Kenyon, NPR News in Washington.
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4: I will remember just how understanding the passengers have been throughout this whole process, because they have every right to be more annoyed than they've been.
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8: This is Planet Money from NPR.
9: When I was growing up in the 90s, there weren't that many choices about what to buy. Most of the time, your options were like two or three giant brands. This was the era of Nike versus Reebok, Nintendo versus Sega, Burger King versus McDonald's. Most of all, there was Coke versus Pepsi. This was the massive economic fault line dividing the beverage aisle, dividing the nation, frankly. You either drank Coke or you drank Pepsi. Whitney Houston, she drank Coke. Michael Jackson, on the other hand, he was team Pepsi. And I was thinking about the Cola Wars recently because the business of beverages just could not be more different now. We are way past the days of just Coke or Pepsi. The other day, I had my fellow Planet Money host Kenny Malone meet me at the supermarket.
10: We are actually headed to my favorite part of the store.
9: We were going on a thrilling safari through the beverage aisle.
11: Listen, you can't see Jeff, but he is glowing as we turn left into this aisle.
10: This is so exciting. I've never seen this. I go to the store all the time. What is this? Sparkling tea with adaptogens? Amazing. I'm sorry,
11: adaptogens?
10: I have no idea what it is, but it's probably good for you.
11: Sure.
9: The sheer variety of beverage choices that are now competing for our attention, it's almost incomprehensible. You know what I'm talking about. The rainbow wall of flavored seltzers, the rows of canned latte drinks next to the cans of latte-flavored energy drinks, with or without extra protein, all the new sodas that supposedly help you focus or help you sleep or maybe help you go to the bathroom.
11: What do you call these sodas?
10: The functional sodas.
11: Right. There's a Spider-Man one.
10: Really?
11: Yeah, Spider-Man Poppy.
9: Not to mention all the new flavors that companies are coming out with. There's the new Dubai Chocolate Pepsi, the Creamy Coconut Dr. Pepper, the Cosmopolitan Flavored Spindrift.
10: The thing is, like, growing up, we didn't have any of this, right?
11: I guess not. We only had our Sprites, our ginger ale. I guess you're right, now that you mention it. Why are there flavors everywhere all of a sudden?
10: Yeah. Why is this happening? Why are there so many? Yeah. Why does it feel like there's a new one every single week?
11: Well, because we buy them, because you and I are buying them.
10: Yes, but it all comes from somewhere.
11: Oh, right, right. Do you know the answer?
10: Well, that's what I went out to find out.
11: Are you going to tell me?
10: I'll tell you. We got to go on a journey first.
9: Hello and welcome to Planet Money. I'm Jeff Guo. A few months ago, I started looking into why we are seeing so many new kinds of beverages and new beverage flavors. What I found is that the economics of the beverage industry have been turned inside out. So, today on the show, we are going inside Big Beverage. We're headed to a top secret laboratory to unravel the mysteries of the soda aisle. We're going to see how new flavors get created, how cutting-edge bacteria are changing the game, and we ask the experts, what does Planet Money taste like?
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9: To understand why everything is now coming up, acai, dragon fruit, sparkling, protein, probiotic, yada, yada, yada, I called up a bunch of beverage industry insiders, and one of them shared with me this kind of industry secret. You see, apparently, a lot of the drinks showing up on shelves these days can be traced back to this one company in Kentucky. They're called Flavor Man. And behind the scenes, they're the ones who have been quietly helping all these other companies come up with the new types of beverages and new beverage flavors. Recently, they agreed to let me visit their labs in Louisville.
13: Good morning.
10: Hey, good to see you.
13: It's good to see you. Gosh.
14: Welcome to Flavor Man.
9: The food scientists at Flavor Man specialize in beverage development. Big brands like Coke and Pepsi usually have their own in-house food scientists, but basically everyone else outsources the work of designing a drink to companies like Flavor Man. So most of the work here is super, super hush-hush. They are not allowed to talk about it.
11: So sometimes we're the dark secret behind some of the very large national brands that you're aware of.
9: That's Evan Floyd. He works on the business side here. And when we walked in, he asked us to sign a non-disclosure agreement.
15: I think technically we're not allowed to sign this because we are going to disclose all things.
13: Yeah.
15: Is there a way that we can get past it?
9: In the end, we did not sign that NDA, of course, but we did promise to be careful about which brands we talked about. Publicly, Flavor Man is allowed to say they've done work for companies like Ocean Spray and Jones Soda. Privately, they have helped launch tens of thousands of new beverages. As we walk back to the labs, we saw this trophy wall full of examples going back 30 years. Some of them were pretty famous. Some of them were a little bit more niche.
15: This is a juice box for cats.
11: Yep.
15: It's you're just like, yeah, of course. Well, it's salmon flavored.
11: I think that one specifically was designed for aging cats.
9: Now, the real reason we were here, of course, is to understand why the market for beverages has changed so dramatically over the years. And we wanted to see firsthand how new drinks get designed and launched, and how the industry has changed at every step of the process. So our first stop was the Flavor Lab.
16: Who let you guys in my lab? What is going on here? Are we making flavors today?
9: I hope so.
16: All right, let's talk.
9: Tom Gibson is the chief flavorist at Flavor Man. He is responsible for what a new beverage is going to taste like. The way it works is a client, usually a beverage company, comes in and maybe they want to launch a line of drinks and they have ideas for a couple new flavors. Here in this lab, Tom and his team of flavor scientists invent the recipe for those new flavors. He's like the Willy Wonka of sodas.
15: Have you ever led a tour of little children through here and maybe disappeared some of them?
16: Never. No. Never. Never happened.
9: Now, Tom says when people talk about flavor, most of the time they are really talking about aroma, the smell that hits your nose when you bite into that nice, fresh strawberry. In nature, that strawberry smell is actually made up of hundreds of different aroma chemicals. Tom brought us over to a workbench with a set of beakers and pipettes. All around us, the shelves were crowded with like thousands of these little amber bottles.
16: We're looking at some different essential oils, some different aroma chemicals that are part of all different kinds of flavors.
9: So these are the building blocks.
16: This is it. The little bitty pieces that come together to make, what's your favorite flavor again?
6: Blue.
16: To make blue. Right? You're looking at pieces and parts of blue.
9: Over the decades, scientists have slowly started to isolate these aroma chemicals. They've noticed that some of them seem to show up over and over again in a lot of different fruits. For example, Tom dipped a test strip into one of the bottles and held it up for me to smell.
14: It's so familiar. It's like on the tip of my tongue. It's not berry. It's like a...
16: It's kind of everything, right?
14: Yeah.
16: So it's a key component of berry, but it's used in Tutti Frutti's. It's used in maybe a background note in a cherry. It's used in all kinds of different things.
9: When Tom's building a flavor, he might mix together dozens of these different aroma chemicals. Say you want a cherry flavor. Tom's like, okay, what kind of cherry are we talking about? A fresh cherry? A ripe cherry? Do you want more cherry blossom notes? Or do you want more darker caramel notes? Tom says some of the tastiest fruit flavors often contain unexpected notes. For instance, he opened another bottle for me to smell.
14: Oh my God, no!
16: Come on. That's not that bad.
14: This is so
16: bad.
14: That's
16: only, that's level one.
14: This is like stinky cheese.
16: Isn't that nice though?
14: No, it is not nice.
16: What flavor do you think this might go into that would be fantastic?
9: Tom says this aroma is a key component in dairy. It also shows up in sweat, but also...
16: But you might find it a little bit in, like, say, a ripe berry. When you're eating strawberry in the morning, perhaps you're getting a little bit of that.
14: Oh, and so if that weren't there, then the berry flavor might be...
16: Meh. Yeah.
14: Might just be flat.
16: Yeah, it's kind of flat.
14: Oh, it's like you need a little bit of dissonance.
16: Right.
9: Now, Tom has been doing this Willy Wonka flavor work for decades, and from his perspective... One of the biggest changes in the industry has to do with the supply of flavors and flavor components. He says, look around. 10-20 years ago, a lot of the aroma chemicals you see in this lab, they didn't exist on the market.
16: So what you're looking at right here, these in our minds are colors. In the old days, this either wasn't found or it was found and no one manufactured it. It couldn't be, it wasn't available.
14: You're saying you have colors now that you didn't have access to before.
16: Oh, yeah. Way, way more colors.
9: So here is explanation number one for why we're seeing so many new drinks with new exotic flavors. It is that flavor science itself has been advancing. Every year, scientists are discovering interesting new flavor compounds. New scientific techniques and new kinds of machines have made the process a lot easier. Also, there have been breakthroughs in how we extract flavor compounds from plants. We can now isolate delicate flavors that used to get lost in the process. And by the way, this is really wild. We can now teach bacteria how to help us make some of these flavor compounds, so we don't even need to harvest the fruit itself. All of this is to say that flavorists like Tom now have exponentially more freedom to have fun. One of the trends of the last decade has been to make exaggerated flavors, or even to invent completely new fantasy flavors.
14: It seems like what you're doing is like impressionist painting.
16: Maybe it's a Jackson Pollock in some cases, right? Yeah, maybe that's what a dragon fruit is. Just throw it all together and let's see how it comes out.
9: And as these new flavor experiments have reached the market, they have been changing the American palate. People realize we like these exciting flavors. We want more. And so flavor scientists go and try to find weirder flavors to isolate. And flavor suppliers invest more in their exotic flavor supply chains. It's kind of like this delicious cycle. So that is the first explanation for why the beverage aisle has exploded with new choices, which is basically flavor science. Now, when we found out that we were going to get inside the Flavorman Labs, we thought, this is an opportunity we cannot pass up. So before heading to Louisville, we asked the scientists to indulge us in a little side quest. We were like, just as an exercise, would you help us create a beverage that captures the essence of Planet Money? You know, one that tastes like insight and delight, that sparks curiosity, maybe. Over the past couple weeks, Tom and his colleagues have been working to figure out what a Planet Money drink might taste like.
16: It's the planet, right? So you're thinking of the planet, right? Planet Money. So it's got to be something that's global.
9: Tom and his team had been tinkering with some very interesting flavors, apparently, that they were eager for us to try. But before we get to that, there is a whole nother step in the process of designing a beverage. This second step involves deciding what type of beverage you're making. Because a beverage is more than just a flavor. Nowadays, beverages need a concept. Like, is it an energy drink, or a mocktail, or an electrolyte recovery drink? For this, we headed to see Kristen Wemmer.
14: And so we just came from the Flavor Lab, yep. Which is Tom's domain, and yes. Now this is your domain.
17: This is my domain, yep.
9: Kristen is the chief technical officer at Flavorman. She is in charge of developing new types of beverages. So whereas Tom's lab had thousands of little brown flavor bottles, Kristen's lab is stacked with Ziploc bags full of various white powders.
14: Is that pure caffeine?
17: It is.
14: That powder?
17: Yeah, it is.
14: How much of this would kill me?
17: The limit per day, I believe, is 300 milligrams. So
9: the FDA recommends less than 400 milligrams a day.
14: So you're saying if I dip my pinky into it and licked it, that would probably be a
17: serving of caffeine.
14: Okay, good to know.
9: Here in Kristen's lab, we talked about the second explanation for why there's so many more beverage options now. And it has to do with all the new things that people are putting into beverages these days. Kristen says, in the beginning, most of Flavorman's clients were trying to make energy drinks. Caffeinated energy drinks with a hot new beverage category in the 90s and 2000s. My favorite, by the way, was Crunk. 3 exclamation points. But since then, you know, there's been the boom in seltzers, both alcoholic and non-alcoholic. And now the hot thing is what the industry calls functional beverages. We want drinks that do something for us. You know, like the sodas that supposedly help you relax, maybe fall asleep, or the ones that say they support your gut health. On one of the lab benches, we spotted a big bag of powder that said gum acacia.
17: So prebiotics are really popular. Gum acacia is one of the most popular prebiotics for sodas like Olipop.
9: These new beverage types have been huge for the industry. They're one of the main reasons overall beverage sales have grown over the past decade. Think about it this way. The human body does not need any of this stuff for the most part. We could all just be drinking water. But the beverage industry has figured out that if they invent new kinds of drinks, they can invent new reasons for us to not drink water and spend money on their beverages instead. They convinced a lot of people to skip the water fountain at the gym, to reach for a Gatorade. And now, maybe they want to replace the glass of water next to the bed with one of their new sleepy nighttime sodas. This is reason number 2 for all the new beverage choices. This strategy of inventing new beverage types has been incredibly profitable. People are buying more and drinking more, even if there's not that much evidence that these drinks actually have noticeable health benefits. Now, we were curious about the next generation of beverage concepts, so Kristen let us try some of the projects she and her team had been working on that week. There were a bunch of mocktails. Those are really big right now.
18: Cheers.
9: One of them tasted exactly like an Aperol Spritz.
14: Oh, that is delightful.
9: There was a matcha-flavored liqueur, which is weird, but kind of delicious.
14: It's alcoholic?
17: Yes.
9: And there were also some more questionable drink concepts. We tried a non-alcoholic beer with extra protein in it, which tasted like pennies. And maybe the strangest one of all.
17: This one is a really cool one that we just finished. It is a hydration broth, a sports broth.
14: What?
17: Right?
9: The drink was yellow, like Gatorade yellow, maybe a little browner. And of course, we had to try it.
15: It's, I don't know how to describe this. It's pineapple flavored.
17: Yeah, tropical. There's beef broth in it.
15: No.
14: I'm drinking beef broth right now?
17: Yeah.
14: Pineapple
17: flavor. It's great that you don't even know.
15: But
17: bone broth has like the healing connotation. It has nutrients and protein.
15: There's, I don't know how else to say this, there's stuff in it?
17: Mm-hmm.
15: What's that?
17: The broth. Yeah, bone broth has some insoluble components.
15: This is the bone. This is the bits.
17: It's not the bone. It's not the bone. It's just the bits.
9: There is a third and final reason for why there's been an explosion in new types of drinks and new types of drink flavors. And this is a big one. it has to do with a major shift in how new drinks get onto the market. To understand that, we headed upstairs to meet the guy who created Flavor Man.
18: You are the Flavor Man.
19: I'm the Flavor Man, Dave Defoe. Nice to meet you.
9: Dave Defoe has been in the beverage game for almost 40 years. He says when he started Flavor Man back in the 90s, the beverage industry looked a lot different.
20: In the old days, as I call it, it was dominated by big companies. It was really just Coke and Pepsi for soft drinks.
9: Dave says back then, it was hard for upstarts to compete with the large established drink companies. There were pretty high barriers to entry for bottling your own soda. The biggest

0: as an independent and get your product bottled or canned.
1: And these bottling or canning lines, they usually had really high minimum orders. Dave says to get anything started, you usually had to make at least a full truckload. That's like 12,000 cases, more than a quarter million cans of soda.
0: So say you're a new brand owner.
2: Yeah.
0: You can't afford to make 12,000 cases of your energy drink.
2: Yeah.
0: You're new. You want to make 1,000 cases and see if you can sell them.
1: But then, around the 2010s, a new trend changed that business model.
0: All of a sudden, you know, there were all these small breweries popping up all over.
2: The microbrewery trend.
0: The microbreweries, the brew pubs, all of those things. They were popping up in every city and in multiple breweries in every city.
2: Yeah.
0: They were everywhere.
1: This boom in craft beer created thousands of little breweries. Most of them were doing their own bottling or canning. A lot of them had excess capacity, so they were happy to rent out their canning lines for small jobs. And in recent years, as people are drinking less and less alcohol, these craft breweries have even more excess capacity. Dave says there are now plenty of places, not just microbreweries, willing to do a tiny run for a new drink brand.
0: The barrier to entry has lowered significantly.
1: We asked Dave to walk us through the math nowadays. How much are new drink brands paying to manufacture their new beverages? Start with the ingredients, which usually aren't that expensive. After all, your typical soda or seltzer or energy drink is mostly water. Dave says the flavoring and sweeteners and other ingredients might add up to like 20, 30 cents per can. Then there are the cans themselves. Back in the day, a reasonable price might have been 10 cents per can. Now it's more like 20 cents due to inflation and the aluminum tariffs. Finally, there is the actual manufacturing of the drink, where the factory takes your beverage flavor concentrate, mixes it up with carbonated water and other ingredients, and puts it in the can. All that can cost another 20-ish cents per can. Dave says a rule of thumb is that they try to aim for a total cost of around 60 cents per can, though there are also R&D and shipping and other costs on top of that. Now, what's fun is that nowadays, there are even some canning lines that are willing to do tiny little test runs. The cost per can goes up, of course, but if you just want a couple thousand cans of your drink, it'll only cost a few thousand dollars.
2: That sounds cheap. That sounds very easy to do.
0: It is, but most people don't know they can do it.
1: This is the final reason why so many new drinks are crowding the beverage aisle these days. Because the barriers to entry are lower. It is now easier than ever for anybody to start a beverage brand. And that has made the beverage game way more competitive. Now, it's still pretty hard to succeed in the beverage industry. You need a marketing strategy. It helps to have a celebrity backer. You also need to fight for a slot on the grocery store shelves. But over the past decade, upstart drink brands have managed to take market share away from the Cokes and Pepsis of the world. And in this economy, that is kind of unusual. There are not that many industries where newcomers are finding it easier to challenge the Goliaths. Another example might be the music industry, where over the past 10, 20 years, the barriers to entry have also fallen. Now, anybody, right, can record an album on their laptop, put it on Spotify. I mean, Planet Money put a song on Spotify. When barriers to entry fall, what consumers get is variety, more choices. Economists like to say having more choices increases consumer welfare, because it makes people happy to have options that are tailored to our own unique tastes. Right now, we are getting a lot of new interesting artists and new interesting sodas. Though whether anyone needs any of these new sodas, who knows? Speaking of fun new sodas that nobody asked for, it was finally time to try the Planet Money soda.
2: So, this is it?
3: This is it. This is where you find out what Planet Money tastes like.
1: I was in the Flavor Man tasting room with Tom and Kristen and members of their team. On the table in front of us were a dozen silver cans of the prototype Planet Money beverage.
2: Here we go. Cheers, guys.
4: Cheers.
5: Planet Money.
6: What do you think? Refreshing?
2: Very refreshing. Very light. And it's bright, too. It's like a zingy.
6: Yeah.
2: That's so good.
1: There was definitely a citrusy note to it, but it wasn't orange. It wasn't a familiar citrus. Tom says it was yuzu. Yuzu is a really trendy flavor right now, traditionally used in Japan, a cousin to the orange that is more complex and

0: floral.
1: So it explodes in a lot of different directions. You get all different kinds of top notes. It's delicious.
2: There are also notes of elderberry, which is really popular in Europe. It's like an earthy blackberry. Tom said, we wanted to give you flavors that were global and exotic, but also approachable. As for the functional, quote-unquote, good-for-you part of the beverage, Katie Clark, the R&D director, told us, oh, this isn't just a soda. What you're actually drinking is a yuzu elderberry sparkling coconut water.
3: So coconut water is really hot right now. Coconut water is a natural way to bring electrolytes to a beverage. It mostly contains potassium, but there's some sodium and magnesium in there too.
0: So this is like every single thing that's hot right now in the world of beverages.
3: A little bit, yeah. A
1: couple things.
3: Yeah.
0: You gave us the everything bagel
3: in
0: soda.
3: A beverage, yes.
2: But then they were like, we have one more thing we want you to try. Because you told us Planet Money is full of surprises, right? So we have a surprise for you. Monica Horn, one of the senior beverage designers, brought out a second version of the Planet Money drink. This one with an extra special secret ingredient.
4: It might hit you in like 10 seconds after you taste it. So, yeah, just let it.
1: We'll talk about it after you taste
4: yeah,
1: it.
4: Yeah. Don't be scared. It's okay.
2: Don't be scared is maybe the last thing you want to hear when someone hands you an experimental beverage. But apparently, some people really don't like this taste. Anyway, I took a sip.
0: Okay, here we go.
2: I could feel everyone staring at me.
0: Lovely flavor.
1: Yeah.
0: It tastes great. I don't know what you're talking about.
4: Oh, okay, well, great.
0: Oh.
2: It was this very strange tingling feeling, like someone had put a tiny little battery in my mouth.
5: Does it spark curiosity?
1: Does it make you think, what have I just done?
2: And this weird tingly feeling, it just kept building.
0: Oh, I'm really getting it now. Yeah. Wait, why does my tongue feel funny?
4: It's great, right?
0: What is this?
4: Do you really want to know?
0: Yes. What
4: is it? It's jambu.
0: Jambu?
4: Mm-hmm.
2: Jambu. It is a tropical herb traditionally used to numb the mouth for toothaches. It's kind of like Sichuan peppercorn, if you've ever had that. Kristen says jambu extract isn't super common, but it's sometimes used as a background note to make drinks taste more effervescent. Though you wouldn't know because the way food labeling works in the U.S., the drinks often just say natural flavors. Anyway, there you have it. According to the experts at Flavor Man, the beverage that best represents Planet Money, that is sophisticated yet approachable with a dose of surprise, is a yuzu elderberry sparkling coconut water with a jambu twist.
0: We have a moneymaker on our hands, guys. All right, how do we sell this? Let's go.
6: Let's go.
2: Hey, Kenny.
6: It's Kenny. It's Kenny Malone, co-host of Planet Money, back again in the studio.
2: So what do you think?
6: That was the journey. I do. I feel like I understand where all the flavors are from. And most importantly, I would like to try the Planet Money flavor.
2: Oh, I am so sorry. I didn't bring any back for you.
6: Oh, what now? I'm sorry?
2: It's heavy. I couldn't get it to the airport.
6: No. I get it. But what does clearly seem to be true, could we not make a bunch of these? And if we don't want to sell them, that's fine. I'm not exactly ready to become a beverage company. But we could, like, host a thing.
2: I think that's a great idea.
6: Yes?
2: Yeah. So you and I should do a live event where we invite all the listeners who want to try the soda to come and crack one open with us.
6: There's no way we can invite all of the listeners that want to try it. But
2: you're right.
6: If you're interested in this, let us know.
2: Send us an email.
6: And we'll see if we can make a small batch of Planet Money the flavor. Planet Money the flavor. We got to work on the title, but yes, that's good.
2: This episode of Planet Money was produced by James Sneed and Sam Yellowhorse Kessler. It was edited by Jess Jang. Vito Emanuel was our fact checker, and Kwesi Lee engineered the show. Alex Goldmark is the executive producer of Planet Money. I'm Jeff Guo. This is NPR. Thanks for listening.
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7: Hello and welcome to the Advice Line on How I Built This. I'm Guy Raz. This is the place where we help try to solve your business challenges. Each week, I'm joined by a legendary founder, a former guest on the show, who will help me try to help you. Joining me today is Nick Green. He's the co-founder and CEO of Thrive Market. Nick, welcome back to the show.
8: Thanks for having me back.
7: It's great to have you back. You were first on the show in 2024, and of course, you told the story of Thrive Market. You and your co-founders originally wanted to kind of combine Costco and Whole Foods, but as an e-commerce platform. And you had all kinds of challenges building the platform and trying to raise money. And you actually ended up taking small investments from hundreds of like health bloggers. But eventually you launched Thrive in 2014. And I think by last year, I think you did over $700 million in sales with more than a million and a half members, which is amazing. Congrats on that.
8: Thanks so much. Yeah. I mean, we talked about the early challenges back in the day, but the challenges, of course, never stop in business. And I think one of the jokes we used to have early on was that, you know, we almost had a new business every year or two. And you would think that would slow down, but it really hasn't. Like, I feel like our business has transformed even since we met in 2024. If you want to continue succeeding, and especially if you're a mission-driven business, you want to continue to deliver on that mission, you have to constantly be evolving. You know, consumer expectations are always going up. The competitive landscape is always shifting. But even 12 years in, even approaching a billion in sales, even approaching 2 million members, we're still at a place where, it is constant evolution, constant transformation.
7: Yeah. All right. You ready to take our first call?
8: Let's do it.
7: Let's do it. Okay. Welcome to the Advice Line. You're on with Nick Green, co-founder of Thrive Market. Please tell us your name, where you're calling from, and just one line about your business, please.
13: Sure. I'm Mercedes Smith from Salt Lake City, and I'm the founder of Blackstrad Concert Attire, a clothing brand designed specifically for performing musicians.
7: Wow. Mercedes, thanks for calling in. Okay. Blackstrad Concert Attire. This is clothing for like people who are in a symphony orchestra?
13: Sure. That's what I am. I play in a symphony orchestra, but it's clothing for anyone who's performing on stage and who needs to wear what we would call concert black, which is a very strict dress code for choirs, orchestras, bands, and a lot of other musical ensembles.
7: Where do you perform?
13: I am the principal flutist of the Utah Symphony. It's a full-time job.
7: Okay. So I think I know where this idea. Tell me about the genesis of this company of Blackstrad Concert Attire.
13: Sure. Well, after 20 years of doing this and struggling to find formal wear that was stylish, functional, and met my orchestra's dress code, I decided to start designing my own.
7: That's so cool. It's like figs, you know, like making scrubs for right. hospitals. Uh-huh. That's great. Before we dive in, what's your question or your challenge you're trying to deal with?
13: Sure. I'm constantly trying to improve our products to reduce returns and build customer loyalty. But every round of changes slows down launches and restocks. So how do you balance moving quickly with making sure the product is good enough to earn customers' trust and keep them coming back?
7: All right. I want to bring you in, Nick. Thoughts, ideas, questions for Mercedes?
8: I mean, first, I just want to say I love this business in that it connects so deeply to a problem you actually faced yourself.
13: And, thank you.
8: And I think what you're facing is a classic entrepreneurial dilemma between quality versus, you know, speed or scale. And I think, you know, the paradigm shift here, which I think is, you know, every entrepreneur has to make at some point if they're going to scale, is that quality really has to imply scalability. Like, they have to become two sides of the same coin. And, you know, we've had to make a lot of those trade-offs at Thrive Market. I'll give you just one example where, you know, we're ultra curated. And we could serve more customers if we went out of reach for that other SKU, more SKUs, more SKUs. And a lot of retailers do that. We just said, we're going to keep it simple. And that's allowed us to be efficient. It's allowed us to pass on better savings to our members and have higher quality standards. And a version of that for you might be, you're going to do fewer SKUs. You're not going to have a solution for every single person. Mm-hmm. You're going to really like invest in that hero SKU and tell the story about why that's great versus having, I don't know, every variation of lace or like sleeve lengths or whatever is people are asking for. And that's hard because you're not going to be perfect for everyone, but you know, you get yourself to be scalable and you can impact a lot more people.
7: Yeah, mm-hmm. I completely agree, Nick, with what you said, Nick. I mean, you've got to figure out what you're going to be the best at. And then make that or those few products. I mean, you have a lot of SKUs available, right, for women and a few for men, but a lot. And I think you want to really focus on what the two or three that you really nail. And part of it is you've got an inbuilt, you know, network of people who give you the feedback you need, who can tell you what works, what doesn't work, what you might want to tweak. I'm sure you're getting that information and using mm-hmm. that data, and I would really lean on it.
8: You know, we mentioned figs at the beginning, but one of the things I always like to tell every entrepreneur, and we've done shamelessly at Thrive, is like, figure out what you do uniquely and don't compromise on that. For everything else, don't reinvent the wheel. And if there's mm-hmm. a business like Figs that's probably solved a lot of the same problems in a very analogous kind of space, study them. You know, they've been a public company, and so a lot of that information is out there publicly. I think one interesting thing they did was you probably have your analog, but they actually had their like own look. You could tell it was Figs, and they like created a kind of fashion statement in a article of clothing that previously was not fashionable at all. So I don't know if that can be incorporated into your playbook, but I think figuring out what were the five or six things or X things that they did really well, what would be my version and how do I go after that? And then I do think the channels thing is really interesting for you, where going after individuals is one thing, but you want to think about scalability. Much better to, you know, create the uniforms for a whole choir. And some of those choirs are big.
7: Yeah. One quick thought I had also, Mercedes, is that I suspect that you are doing a lot of things here. You've got a lot of SKUs here. You've got a full-time job as a, you know, in the symphony, and you know, you're designing stuff. I probably not even scratching the surface. I mean, you're running a business here, right? 40,000 in sales a month. You're fulfilling orders. There's a lot. Do you have any full-time employees right now?
13: I don't have any full-time employees. Just this summer, I did, since we kind of were going well, I did move to a warehouse. So I have someone doing fulfillment mm-hmm. now, which is great. And because we outgrew my guest room next door. Yeah. And I also hired someone to run my paid ads on social media and
7: good.
13: Hired a bookkeeper. But otherwise, I'm doing everything myself, including the creative for the ads and all the social media.
7: And I'm sure you probably feel a little bit sometimes like you're just treading water, right?
13: A little bit, yeah. Maybe more than a little bit, yes.
7: Yeah, which is why I think trying to really focus on a few SKUs for now. And also, you know, as this business grows, I mean, it's growing, I don't think you should necessarily leave your job because that gives you a lot of credibility, right, what you do professionally. Mm-hmm. But you probably will have to think about bringing on at least another person to really help you run this thing.
13: Absolutely. Yes.
8: I'm sure you've heard of the 80-20 principle, but especially mm-hmm. when you're not able to be totally full time and you're in this space where you're kind of doing it all and potentially drowning, being maniacal about identifying what is those 20% of inputs in every single part of the business that's driving 80% of the output, and then simplify, simplify, simplify, focus, focus, focus. And you know, you have all that passion and all that knowledge, channel it in the most like narrow, specific way first.
13: That's really smart. Yeah, thank you.
7: Mercedes Smith, the brand is called Black Strad Concert Attire. Thanks for calling in. Good luck.
8: Good luck.
13: Thank you so much.
7: All right, we're going to take a quick break, but we'll be right back with another caller. Stay with us. I'm Guy Raz, and you're listening to The Advice Line right here on How I Built This.

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6: 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I'm Guy Raz. If you're just joining us, you're listening to an excerpt from the How I Built This advice line. And if you want to hear the full episode of How I Built This, you can find the show wherever you get your podcasts. All right, let's bring on our next caller.
7: Hi, Guy, Nick. I'm Rhea Jane, calling from Chicago. I'm a Duke student and the founder of VoiceBack. So VoiceBack is a mobile app for people with conditions that cause speech loss, like ALS, to clone their voice from just 10 seconds of audio so they can communicate in their own voice instead of a robotic one.
6: Cool. Thanks for calling in, Rhea. So you have created an app that uses a previous recording of their voice to actually speak to people. Like you can respond, you can type responses in, and it'll use their voice.
7: Yeah, exactly. So people who have ALS, Parkinson's, stroke, throat cancer, even autism, aphasia, they upload an old recording of their voice, and this can just be 10 seconds to 60 seconds, old video, voicemail. The app will clone their voice and then put that into a text-to-speech board so they can conversate with people in their own voice instead of the alternative, which is like a robotic one.
6: Like a speak and spell type of voice, so like the Stephen Hawking voice.
7: Exactly.
6: Yeah. Oh, that's a cool idea. So how did you come up with this idea? What's the story?
7: Yeah. So about 3 years ago, my grandma was diagnosed with ALS. And even after losing all ability to move, the hardest part for her was losing her ability to speak. Like, she was an absolute social butterfly, loved making friends. And so when the doctors gave her voice options in her iPad phone and they all sounded robotic, you can imagine it was just so devastating and embarrassing for her. And she hated these options so much that she refused to use them and would only write to communicate, which made it so challenging and even dangerous when we couldn't understand her. And so I invented VoiceBack for her so she could sound like herself, feel more confident. And she loved it. She used it all the way up until her passing. And so now it's my mission that everyone with speech loss and ALS be able to sound like themselves again and get that emotional identity back.
6: Yeah, that's an awesome story. And so this is available in the App Store and the Android App Store is right now. That's where you get it, right? Yeah. Okay. And how... how's it doing? You launched it and what's the status?
7: Yeah, so I launched it a year ago. Today's actually 1 year anniversary, so exactly a year ago. And
6: okay.
7: To date, we've done over 50,000 downloads on the app. And most of those downloads were free users doing beta testing because I really wanted to make the product perfect and have all the features that people would want on it. And then I installed a paywall about 2 months ago. And so we've done around $20,000 in revenue so far. From that paywall.
6: And how much does the app cost?
7: So right now it's a bit unusual of a business model, but it's about $23.99 lifetime, or a $2.99 a month with a 7-day free trial.
6: Okay. Before we dive in, what is your question for us?
7: Yeah. So my question is, since VoiceBack has no inventory and almost no marginal cost, awareness is the only thing standing between us and everyone who needs it. But our customers find us at a devastating diagnosis, which means we can't reach them through normal ad targeting. So how do I scale awareness in a market that the standard marketing playbook can't touch.
3: Yeah. You know, where my mind goes is I think the work you've done over this last year, where you kept it a free product and you just iterated and learned about basically product market fit, right? To understand what do people need? What makes it sticky? What's going to keep them coming back? Like all of that is amazing work. I would say before awareness, you actually need to do that work with the paid app, right? It's very different to have product market fit with a free download versus something people have to pay for. And I think the work that you want to do before you, like awareness is about scaling. It's about, hey, everything's doing great. Now I just need to pour fuel on the fire. But I actually think the first thing you want to do is iterate on your funnel. Like you got to develop a marketing funnel. You should think about your pricing model. And maybe you've already done some iteration there to come up with the two options you have. You should be looking at the churn curves, because the most important thing isn't getting people in. It's how many of those people stay in. And you should be really iterating the product now to be a paid product. You know, before you got 50,000 people, which is awesome that you're having that impact, but the bar is kind of low. They're not having to pay for it. Now you've raised the bar. You got to figure out what's the business model. And then only once you've really put that together, then you start thinking about awareness. I think in your case, that the hard thing with awareness is that you can't just go on Meta and spend it on ALS. The good thing is, there are really good micro channels, which I'm sure you've already started to look at, where it's support groups, it's forums, it's specific influencers who are facing this issue themselves or talking about family members that have it. And so it's how do you find the communities and market in a more grassroots way to those communities. And you have a business that I think can actually really scale with word of mouth. And it was kind of depend on that, because people that are going through this, they look for other people that are going through it and they share it. And so I do think that's, for us with Thrive Market, you know, people starting their health journey, they want to find a good solution and then they want to help other people. It's probably even more acute with a journey like you're talking about.
6: Yeah, I agree. I think that the number you want to focus on is not the 50,000 downloads, but on 500 people who are going to be far more valuable. You want to target neurologists and speech pathologists and ALS clinics and as Nick said, you know, patient advocacy organizations. I would start by making a list of every ALS organization or treatment center that you can find, and then go on their sites and look for clinicians who work with patients at those centers. And those are the people you want. You want 500, 5,000 better, but 500 of those people, that's really how you get this into the lives of people who are affected by this devastating condition, disease.
3: Yeah. I mean, one of the things we found at Thrive Market, and I actually still do to this day, those customer conversations where, you know, especially when they're dealing with something that's really intense in their own life, if they'll share what they're experiencing, what worked, what didn't, and give you feedback, you know, it's really, really impactful, especially as you try to go to a paid product. The other thing I was just thinking is, as you talk about 50,000, like that's a big impact. You don't want to give up impacting those people that maybe can't pay or won't pay. One model to think about that may be really helpful for you would be freemium. And maybe you're already, you know, maybe you already have a version that's free right now, but that could be, you know, the way that you actually build awareness by having a free product, but then layering enough value above and beyond that to monetize.
7: No, that's great advice.
6: Yeah. I think the freemium idea is really interesting. But ultimately it's who you reach. And I don't think you have to focus on patients. You want to focus on caregivers, neurologists, speech pathologists, families eventually. But I would just start to cold email, some of these speech pathologists.
3: In my first business, I would use like high school directories to email out to students that we're going to bring in. At Thrive Market, we went to farmers markets. You know, we are on the forums. And, you know, our most successful strategy was finding influencers specifically focused on healthy living and advertising through them. And, you know, those honestly were much more successful for us and much more efficient than using, you know, big paid acquisition channels.
7: Yeah, 100%. No, that's great advice. Nick, I definitely took a page out of your playbook with the influencers, because I've reached out to so many influencers and eventually got to Dr. Richard Bedlack, who's like one of the top ALS doctors and has a great following and at Duke ALS Clinic. And so now he's our medical advisor. We've done great posts, collaborative posts, and that's what's really moved the needle. And so, yeah.
6: Have you done social media posts showing how this works, like with actual patients?
7: Yes, 100%. So awesome. I actually have a voice back advisory team of like 10 people with ALS or different speech loss conditions who give me great feedback on the app, because it's interesting in that, I mean, I don't know what I don't know. It's not like I have the condition. So if someone tells me, hey, you need this feature or I need this added, it's like, great idea. Let me program that in right now. And so they give me great advice and help create content of themselves using the app and how it works.
6: Yeah. Awesome. Well, I congrats on this. The app is called VoiceBack. Rhea Jane, thanks for calling in. Good luck.
7: Thank you.
8: Good luck.
7: Thank you.
6: Nick, let me ask you one final question to give yourself advice. If you could go back to Thrive in 2014 when you launched and all the challenges you faced back then, knowing what you now know 12 years in, what do you think would have been helpful for you to know? What could you tell yourself now if you could go back in time?
8: Oh, man. I mean, I feel like if I had known how hard it was going to be, it would have been hard to even start, is the truth. It's just like you hear this all the time, like to be an entrepreneur, you have to be irrational, you know, arguably insane to take that risk and go do it. But yet you have to sort of have that belief in order to make it happen. And so I don't know if I would have told myself about anything that was going to happen that would be really hard. And I don't know if I'd want to know either that we got through to the other side, because, you know, that might take away some of the fire in the belly and some of the fear of failure that actually drove us to succeed. So
6: yeah.
8: I think that every journey is so path dependent, and ours, we've had, you know, many precarious moments, many challenges, but also that's been part of the victory. I wouldn't change a thing. I think the things I would tell myself are the things that I felt then. I just want to feel them even stronger. It's like, go after the mission. Don't give up. There's always a way to solve the problem, and keep going.
6: That's Nick Green. He is the co-founder and CEO of Thrive Market. Nick, thanks so much for coming back on the show.
8: Thanks for having me.
6: Hey, thanks so much for listening to the show this week. This episode was produced by Sam Paulson with editing by John Isabella. Our music was composed by Sam Paulson, and our audio engineer was An Lee Huang. Our production team at How I Built This also includes Alex Chung, Carla Estevez, Casey Herman, Chris Massini, Elaine Coates, JC Howard, Catherine Seifer, Carrie Thompson, and Neva Grant. I'm Guy Raz, and you've been listening to How I Built This.
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9: 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WQCS weather. An unsettled evening on the Treasure Coast. Clouds building, rumbles possible as scattered showers and thunderstorms drift inland through the evening. Overnight, a muggy lull at 75, with a few flashes still possible near the coast. Tomorrow stays steamy. Storms may pop after midday, high near 90. Currently on the Treasure Coast, 82. At WQCS.
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11: I'm Alzo Slate. And I'm Nagin Farsad, filling in for Peter Sagal. This week, a big A-lister's new movie came out, and America flocked to everywhere but the theaters. We'll ask about how the star of Top Gun seems to have made his bottom gun. Plus, singer-songwriter Margot Price joins us live on stage to become a singer-songwriter quiz taker. And Alzo Slay tells us how much he loves reciting limericks.
10: 0 out of 4 stars.
11: We'll ask who's really hit rock bottom on our quiz coming up right after this hour's news.
12: Live from NPR News in Washington, I'm Linda Kenyon. Saudi officials say several people have been killed and hundreds wounded in an attack by Yemen's Houthi militia on Saudi Arabia's main airport. NPR's Chandelise Duster reports.
13: The Saudi Civil Aviation Authority says at least a dozen people are dead and more than 300 are injured after an attack on King Khalid International Airport on Saturday. A U.S. citizen was also killed in the attack, according to Secretary of State Marco Rubio. It's the deadliest attack on a Gulf Arab country since the U.S. and Israel launched a war with Iran in February. The Iranian-backed Houthis claimed responsibility. The U.S. Embassy in Riyadh urged all U.S. citizens to avoid the airport and surrounding areas. Secretary Rubio said the, quote, reprehensible attacks demonstrate a blatant disregard for innocent civilian life. He also said the attacks must stop now. President Trump told reporters early Saturday the U.S. would make a decision soon on whether to intervene against the Houthis. Chandelise Duster, NPR News.
12: Hurricane Isaias has passed through the Florida Panhandle, but Governor Ron DeSantis says that does not mean the danger is over. Here's Regan McCarthy from member station WFSU.
14: Isaias brought heavy rain to many areas that were already fairly soaked. Governor Ron DeSantis says he's expecting to see rivers rise and flooding in the next few days.
15: I've been through these storms long enough to know that you see it hit, you kind of see where it entered, and you see that it ends up leaving the state, and then you think, okay, you know what the damage is, and then like 2 days later, all of a sudden, people have 2 feet of water in their neighborhood.
14: DeSantis says crews will be ready to assist with water rescues if needed. He's urging caution and reminding drivers to stay away from flooded roads. For NPR News, I'm Regan McCarthy in Tallahassee.
12: The FDA says it won't finish internal research on the abortion pill mifepristone until March. NPR's Selena Simmons-Duffin reports several Republican-run states have filed lawsuits.
16: Over 100 studies have shown that mifepristone is safe and effective in ending a pregnancy in its first 10 weeks. It's been approved by the FDA for more than 25 years, and the agency says it's been used by more than 7.5 million patients. Currently, the FDA allows it to be prescribed remotely and sent through the mail. Anti-abortion rights groups and some state and federal Republican officials have been pushing hard for the FDA to restrict access nationally, including through court cases. FDA announced last year it would review its safety data. The agency told a judge in one of the mifepristone cases this week that March is the earliest the report would be ready. Selena Simmons-Duffin, NPR News.
12: The National Hurricane Center says Hurricane Simon has strengthened into a powerful Category 4 storm and is barreling toward Mexico's west central coast. You're listening to NPR. Taiwan's president says the island will not give up its freedom amid pressure from Beijing. Speaking at the Taiwanese National Day rally, he added that there must be respect for the right of the Taiwanese to exist. Jan Comison Broomby reports from Taipei.
17: Taiwan will not accept subordination, said President William Lai, speaking at a rally event held in the capital, Taipei. The comments come as Beijing ratchets up military and diplomatic pressure on the island it claims as its own. Lai says that Taiwan's boosting of its defenses should not be seen as a provocation, and instead serve to, quote, ensure that dialogue can take place on the basis of parity. His comments come as the U.S. continues to hold out on a $14 billion U.S. dollar arms package sale to the island. Authorities in Beijing have accused Lai of supporting Taiwanese independence and exaggerating the threat from China. For NPR News, I'm Jan Kamenzin-Brumby in Taipei.
12: Police in the U.K. say a man has died today after he entered the tiger enclosure at a wildlife park. The incident occurred at the Yorkshire Wildlife Park near Doncaster in northern England. Police stress the tigers are still in the enclosure. There is no danger to the public. Authorities did not release any information about the nature of the man's injuries, although there is some gruesome video footage of the attack, perpetrated by a large Siberian tiger. Bystanders also witnessed the attack. Authorities have not shed any light as to why the man was inside the enclosure in the first place. I'm Linda Kenyon, NPR News in Washington.
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10: 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I'm Alzo Slade, the winner of the 2026 Nobel Prize for Judge and Scorekeepering. And here's your host at the Studebaker Theater at the Fine Arts Building in Chicago, Illinois, filling in for Peter Sagal, it's Nagin Farsad.
22: Hey! Thanks, Alzo. Thanks, everybody. So happy to be here. Peter Sagal needed the week off because his sexy Will Shorts Halloween costume isn't going to make itself. Later on, the incredibly talented country music phenom Margot Price will join us to play our games. But first, it's your turn. The number is 1-888-WAIT-WAIT. That's 1-888-924-8924. Now, let's welcome our first listener contestant. Hi, you're on Wait, Wait, Don't Tell Me.
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22: Hi, Paula. What do you do in Washington?
23: I'm a radiation oncology nurse.
22: You have a surprising number of fans of the radiation oncology nurse profession. Woo-hoo! 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
22: Well, Paula, are you ready to play?
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22: 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It's Katie Nolan. Hi, Paula.
23: Hey.
22: Next, he's a correspondent for CBS Sunday Morning. It's Mo Rocca.
24: Hi, Paula.
23: Hi, Mo.
22: Comedian whose album is Yell Joy. Her special is Love Joy. It's Joyelle Nicole Johnson.
25: Hello, Paula.
23: Hey.
22: So welcome to the show, Paula. You're going to play Who's Alzo this time. Alzo Slade is going to read three quotes from this week's news, and if you know two of them, you'll win our prize, which is the voice of anyone on our show on your voicemail. Are you ready?
23: I'm ready. Let's do it.
22: All right. Here's your first quote.
10: Let them take out Los Angeles. Let them take out San Diego. That's a very small price to pay.
22: That was Donald Trump in a stump speech this week saying who could have L.A. and San Diego if they want?
23: Iran.
22: That's right, Iran. This week, President and 25th Amendment case study Donald Trump said Iran could take out L.A. and San Diego. To be clear, he didn't say it like they could take out L.A. It was like, you could take out L.A. Like, be my guest. Like, honestly, I get it. California Governor Gavin Newsom said he was appalled by the president's comments because if you're gonna lose a city in California, it's Sacramento. Everybody knows that.
24: So the idea is that the Iranians could take out L.A. How would they even make it up the 405?
22: No, and look, he's supposed to be this great deal maker, right? And he's going to start by offering Los Angeles? Like, dude, start with Hartford, Connecticut, and then work your way up. But on the bright side, if we do lose L.A., everyone else raises one number in hotness, right? All the sevens become eights.
10: Who's clapping? Sevens and eights? Or fives and sixes?
22: All right, here's your next quote from the Boston Globe.
10: 0 out of 4 stars, the worst movie of his career.
22: That was one of many, many movie critics saying the new movie Digger is the biggest flop of whose career?
23: Tom Cruise.
22: That's right, Tom Cruise. Digger is the worst movie of Tom Cruise's career, set to lose $250 million at the box office. Ooh. When people say Americans don't go to the movies anymore, they're specifically talking about Digger.
1: Yeah. I just think that, okay, like, I judge books by their covers, and on behalf of me and Alzo and the other two black people that are here, we don't like the title.
24: Oh,
22: I see that.
1: I don't like that hard R, all right? I don't want no diggers. I don't even want to dig up.
10: I concur. And when you say the name of the movie, please pronounce the D very strongly.
22: Very strongly.
24: Should we just say the D word?
1: Just the D word.
2: I like how vague they made the trailer. Enough people were like, is this a musical? This feels spiritually like a musical. And they had to come out and say, no, it's not. Please come see our movie. It's definitely not a musical.
22: And part of the problem is that Tom Cruise is in fat old man makeup in the movie. And that's not the, like, hot Tom Cruise that we want to see. But weirdly, it is exactly what Tom Cruise would look like if Scientology had let him age.
1: When I first moved to L.A. as a young pursuer of entertainment, I did go to the Scientology Center. Oh. Yeah, and they sat me down, and they told me about the Tetons, and and I sat there, and I was like, can I have a snack? And they said no, so I left.
22: I thought you were going to say, and they got me, and I'm actually 82 years old, and I look this good.
2: Snacks is the easiest way to get somebody in the door. How do you not have snacks on hand?
1: How you not going to have no snacks? No popcorn, no cookies?
24: They
1: come on, man.
2: Absurd.
1: Like, how am I going to dedicate myself to this God?
10: A God with no snacks is whack.
22: All right. Here's your last quote. It's from someone who just installed a new special door in their house.
10: The toilet paper, the paper towels, the detergent. It's easy to push it all right through.
22: According to the Washington Post, homeowners are putting in a new door for all the bulk purchases they bring home from where?
23: Costco?
22: That's right, Costco. Folks, it's called a Costco door, and it lets you take all your purchases from your garage and shove them right into your pantry. The fact that we're renovating our homes to accommodate the stuff we're buying from Costco really makes you say, you know what? Why stop at Los Angeles and San Diego? Right?
24: So I don't understand. The door, but what if your pantry is nowhere near your garage?
2: Move it.
22: You have to, yeah. You need to, like, prioritize your Costco bulk items.
1: I have a question as a millennial. What's a homeowner?
22: Your next question is also, what is a Costco membership?
1: Absolutely. I represent two demographics that have no idea what's going on. A New Yorker and a childless person.
22: Well, one builder installing Costco doors told the Washington Post, quote, when you tell someone it's roughly $1,000 to put one in, they're like, yeah, that's a no-brainer. Dude, if you have $1,000 to spend on a door, why are you saving 8 cents by buying 100 rolls of toilet paper at a time?
2: Look, I think on its face it makes me go, ew, how foolish. But then it's like, it is kind of convenient to just open the mouth of your kitchen and shove the food into it.
22: Right.
2: It's easier than, I assume, getting your kids to come out and help you bring the groceries in. Yeah. This way you can just...
22: Yeah, I mean, speaking of which, it's funny because I always thought Costco door was what I called my mouth when I was shoving in all the free samples at Costco. Mm-hmm. But, I mean, honestly, I say forget about the Costco door. I have an IKEA window where I toss out pieces that don't seem to fit anywhere.
2: Just the extra leg that you're like, this doesn't...
22: What is it?
2: I'm done, though. What's called, this?
22: All right, Alzo, how did Paula do?
10: Paula did great. Perfect score, 3 out of 3.
2: Good job, Paula.
22: amazing job, Paula.
23: Thank you.
22: Thanks so much for joining us. Right now, panel, time for you to answer some questions about this week's news. Mo, it's been debated for years, but this week a doctor declared once and for all that doing what is actually okay?
1: Ooh.
24: There could be so many different
22: things. So many things, yeah.
24: It's not going to be smoking. That doing what? You got to give me a clue.
22: All right, here's a clue. Go back for as much guacamole as you want.
24: Overeating.
22: You're in a party setting, so you like keep going back for guacamole.
24: Oh, double dipping.
22: Double dipping. An article that goes to great lengths to describe what double dipping is, a doctor posits that it's gross, but not actually that gross. I don't love that the doctor then says, and you know what else? I don't wash my hands before surgery. Who has the time?
24: Is it supposed to build immunity or something?
22: Well, okay, so the doctor says, like, we get caught up worrying about mouth bacteria when it's not any grosser than other bacteria. So now that we're talking about mouth bacteria, who's got a big hankering for guacamole? Does anyone?
1: Such a crazy argument.
24: It is. I mean, truly makes sure to be the first person at a party so that I can eat the food before anyone else has exhaled on it.
1: I don't go to parties that don't have a sneeze guard.
22: Well, if you're still worried about it, like, just make sure that your chip is wearing an N95 mask before it approaches the salsa.
1: So the only logic is everything's gross?
22: Oh,
1: that's their defense,
22: is that
1: everything's gross, yeah. So might as well lick somebody you're at a party with? I don't like it.
22: That's science.
1: Yeah.
22: Katie, that's science.
1: Brutal.
3: You just go to a party and you just see somebody drinking out of the punch bowl with the
22: spoon. Again,
24: the ladle.
1: Right, yeah, in their Costco
3: the
1: bowl.
3: Yeah, exactly.
22: But I think the thing that's like, that no one really wants to say, that we're all too afraid to talk about, is that chips are too big. If you didn't make chips so big, you wouldn't need to double dip.
1: Look at that.
22: That's why I'm running for president.
3: But Nagin, inversely, if the chip is too small, then my fingers and hand is going to the dip.
22: Yes,
24: that is a great point.
22: Get, look, it's an engineering challenge, but we've sent people to the moon. We can do this.
3: Yeah. At Nagin's party, she has crumb chips.
22: I only invite people with dainty fingers. That's what I do at my parties.

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8: 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From NPR and WBEZ Chicago, this is Wait, Wait, Don't Tell Me, the NPR News Quiz. I'm Alzo Slade. We're playing this week with Joelle Nicole Johnson, Katie Nolan, and Mo Rocca. And here again is your host at the Studebaker Theater in Chicago, Illinois, Nagin Farsad.
0: Thanks, Alzo. Right now, it's time for the Wait, Wait, Don't Tell Me Bluff the Listener game. Call 1-888-WAIT-WAIT to play our game on air. Hi, you're on Wait, Wait, Don't Tell Me.
9: Hi, this is Alex from Boston, Michigan.
0: Hi, Alex. What do you do in Michigan?
9: I am a barista at a local coffee roaster called Sabbath, and I am a dad to two adorable little kids.
0: Oh, I love that. Wait, so as a barista, how much, like, psychological counsel do you have to give customers on a regular basis?
9: That's actually, like, the first requirement for the job. The coffee just kind of, like, keeps us going through the day.
0: Well, thanks so much for joining us, Alex. In this game, our panelists will each share a story, but only one of them is true. You have to figure out which one. What's the topic, Alzo?
8: Bad billionaire. Bad.
0: Now, look, we all think of billionaires as people improving our society with good works and charity. But, and I hope you're sitting down, sometimes they do bad things. Our panelists are going to tell you about one such malfeasance this week. Pick the one who's telling the truth, and you'll win the Wait Waiter of your choice on your voicemail. Are you ready to play?
9: Oh, boy, let's go.
0: All right, first up, it's Joelle Nicole Johnson.
10: Billionaires, they're just like us. They purchase daily necessities like groceries, gas, and elections. They bust seams on their pants, moves on the dance floor, and unions. And of course, they crowd into elevators, situation rooms, and immersible submarines in search of the Titanic. Insert Amar Rahman, a Pakistani billionaire who has a new special interest. His new obsession is spending some of his disposable income in search of the Titanic submersible. That's right. He's building the Titanic submersible, which is a submersible built to look for the Titanic submersible. And while they're only in the testing phase, they have already sunk five submersibles. When asked for a comment, his wife said, "He can go down there if he want to, but he ain't taking his diamond wedding ring." That's a woman who knows her husband's affairs are in order.
0: Story about the new Titanic submersible from Joyelle Nicole Johnson. Your next story of billionaires behaving badly comes from Mo Rocca.
11: When the Youngstown, Ohio Museum of Art announced that it would be closing after 125 years, homeboy turned tech billionaire Jim Margolis came to the rescue with a $250 million bequest on a single condition: that each room of the museum contain at least one of his collection of prized psychedelic blacklight posters displayed optimally, which means no light sources other than the black UV light that shows off gems like his scenes of neon mushrooms. As a result, all other works of art are virtually impossible to see now. The newly renamed Youngstown Museum of Glow-in-the-Dark Art has resorted to adding black velvet flocking to its most prized pieces, a Rembrandt, two Pollocks, and a Gilbert Stuart portrait of George Washington, which, to be fair, looks pretty trippy now. And all museum goers need to wear a black light vest in order to avoid running into each other. Museum goer Leslie Goldman says the museum is a great place to visit if you've always wondered what the weird stoner kid from your college would do with a bunch of money.
0: Museum that highlights black light art from Mo Rocca. Your last story of bad billionaire behavior comes from Katie Nolan.
12: 94-year-old billionaire Barry Side is certainly not the first old man to enjoy feeding the critters

0: guide is paying a group of people to regularly scatter piles of expensive imported nuts, macadamia, Brazil, etc., all over Lincoln Park in what is the most impressive case of nut spreading since any man sat down on public transportation. When it comes to things old billionaire men can do with their nuts, this certainly is not the worst. But the rats it's attracting are causing property damage that the city says may end up costing taxpayers. While they have fined Sid repeatedly, he always pays those fines in full and on time, and then continues to drop nuts. In fact, the more they fine him, the more nuts he drops. I guess it's true you can't put a price on chasing your dream, even if that dream is to become some sort of reverse Pied Piper who sucks.
1: Okay. Alex, you've got a Titanic submersible tour from Joyelle Nicole Johnson, a billionaire blacklight fan from Mo Rocca, and from Katie Nolan, a billionaire feeding the hungry rats. Which one is real?
2: I don't know. I wouldn't doubt any of them, but the one that sounds like it's actively doing the most harm is the rat problem, so I'm going to say that's probably the most likely one.
1: All right, well, to find out the correct answer, we spoke to a reporter covering the real story.
3: When neighbors and park staffers have asked the nut spreaders why they're doing it, they've gotten cursed out.
1: Chicago reporter Monica Eng talking about the billionaire rat infestation and using the term nut spreader in a journalistic capacity. Congratulations, Alex. You got it right. You not only earned a point for Katie, but you've won our prize, the voice of your choice on your voicemail. Thanks so much for calling us today.
2: Thanks.
4: In the afterlife, you could be headed for the serious strike. Now you make the scene all day.
1: And now, the game where big names do something for which they're utterly unprepared. It's not my job. Margot Price has built an impressive career in country music, putting out 6 albums and performing all over the world. On the side, she does duets with Willie Nelson and Joan Baez, is on the board of Farm Aid, and even wrote an autobiography. She's in town performing in the 80 years of John Prine celebration, and we somehow managed to convince her to lower her standards and come hang out with us. Margot Price, welcome to Wait, Wait, Don't Tell Me.
5: Hello.
1: Excited to talk to you, and especially, can you tell us why you're here in Chicago?
5: Yes, we are celebrating 80 years of John Prine and his wonderful music, and a lot of people don't know that John grew up in Maywood, Illinois, so it's good to be here and celebrate.
1: So, did you ever get to work with him or meet him?
5: Yes, I met him actually on his 70th birthday, and we forged a great friendship. I got to sing with him on stage, tour with him. We even did a duet of his song "Unwed Fathers" and donated the proceeds to the ACLU.
1: That's really nice. Do you have like a favorite memory of John Prine?
5: Let's see. One time we got really drunk together. And I almost missed my flight because he was partying harder than we were. It was like a 6 a.m. flight, but yeah. We hung out with John until about 4 in the morning.
1: Wow.
5: It was a good time.
1: Wow. Like, the second I turned, like, 35, I couldn't stay up past 8, so I'm very impressed. So you had a specific moment in your life when you realized that you should be a musician. Can you walk us through that?
5: Let's see, are you talking about a mushroom trip that
1: I
5: had? Okay, yeah. I ate a lot of mushrooms, and I was about 19 years old. And during this psychedelic experience, I was just realizing that I did not want to major in communications, and that I decided I was going to move to Nashville and pursue my dream of writing songs. It was quite intense, I will say. I thought maybe I was never coming back from it, because they said you have to eat a lot of them. But I ate too much.
6: Can I? Was it an all you can eat? Or?
5: Yes.
6: I,

0: buffet?
1: I'm a clean team, so I've actually never done mushrooms. How do you prepare them? Like, you cook them?
2: You saute them. Reduced balsamic.
3: You know, they'd taste a lot better if you did that. They really taste like garbage. And I just usually eat some of them and then choke down some peanut butter.
1: Do you use
3: afterwards?
1: A dip?
3: Some people put them on
2: double
3: pizza.
2: Dip. I put mine in applesauce.
3: I like that. Okay, perfect. Perfect. We'll get along. We'll get along, right?
2: These are tips that NPR audiences will never use.
4: I don't know. I think you'd be surprised.
3: I think so. I mean, they regrow your brain and they connect new neural pathways. So I don't know. I'm all about that over big alcohol.
1: And then it's all things considered.
3: Yes, yes.
2: So, well, I mean, there's a couple of interesting things about that, your first album. And one of them is that, I mean, I don't know, I heard that if this is true, that you pawned your wedding ring to finance your first album. Is that true?
3: Yes, that's true.
2: Ooh. And what did your husband think of that?
3: He was way down with it. He actually sold our car, so he was more in than me. He was like, you got to make this record, and he pawned.
2: Did you think of like 50 other things you could pawn before the wedding ring, or were you like, yes?
3: I don't know. We sold guitars, we sold microphones, so it was like everything must go, all of our eggs in one basket. To make the album.
4: So basically you're in the studio butt naked recording that.
3: We went to Memphis and recorded it at Sun Studios, and
2: cool.
3: Yeah.
2: Is there a song on the album about you pawning your ring to make the album?
3: Yeah, there is. The last song is called World's Greatest Loser. It's talking about how we'd lose all the things, you know, except for our love for each other.
2: Well,
5: that's so sweet.
2: Really lovely.
3: 23 years later.
2: Well, you know, the other interesting thing about that album is that it was released by Jack White's Third Man Records.
6: Thanks.
2: But you only got that deal after 30 rejections. Now, when that album blew up and you were nominated for Grammys, did you go on a revenge tour of those 30 rejections?
3: Actually, I was accepting an award at the Ryman for the Americana Music Association, and I saw a lot of people who had passed on my record, and so I thanked all the people who told me no.
5: Yes!
3: Yeah, you got to thank your haters.
2: Yes!
5: Turn up!
3: That's right.
5: Margo, can I ask who your country top five is?
2: Yes.
3: Ooh, I like that. Okay, well, I'm going to go with John Prine is going to be in there. Mm-hmm. Yeah. Give a shout out to Dolly Parton. She's right in there, right?
2: Speaking of Dolly Parton, like, she famously only followed like 67 people on social media, and you were one of them.
3: Whoa.
2: Did you guys ever DM, and what was that about?
3: She was very supportive. I got to sing at her 50th anniversary at the Grand Ole Opry. We took a photo together. It was kind of like meeting the Queen of England or something. And we got there, and our dresses got stuck together, like my sequins got stuck on her rhinestones. And we were like, I got all googly-eyed, and I was like, I don't know, I might have to just stay here with you.
2: So hold on. How long did it take to pry away sequins from rhinestones?
3: It really took quite a minute, because she had on this extravagant outfit with lots of chains and gold rhinestones and things on it. So, yeah, we were stuck there for a minute.
2: And please tell me that has turned into a country song.
1: That sounds like,
3: to be, right?
1: That sounds like a Joan Baez song.
3: Yeah.
1: From rhinestones.
3: Yeah.
2: Well, Margo, it's been so great talking to you, but we've asked you here to play a game we're calling
4: From Days of Unrest to Nights of Unrest.
2: Your new album is called Days of Unrest, so we decided to ask you about nights of unrest, or sleepwalking. Answer 2 out of 3 questions correctly, and you'll win our prize for one of our listeners. Alza, who's Margo playing for?
4: Janelle Thomas of Cleveland, Ohio.
2: All right. Thanks. Here's your first question. Cincinnati Reds pitcher Brock Burke is a, quote, lifetime sleepwalker. So it wasn't great for his roommates back in the minors when he did what? Was it A, stand up, yell grenade, make an explosion sound, and get right back into bed? Or B, sit bolt upright, say, I am a robot, and then make beeping noises for half an hour? Or was it C, lean over his roommate's bed and start loudly arguing ball and strike calls?
3: Ooh. That's tough, but I think I'm going to go with C.
2: Would you really go with C?
3: Should I?
2: I'm just saying, like, if you had another choice, what would that other choice be?
3: Okay,
4: I think you should think of a very explosive choice.
3: Okay, yeah. A.
2: Oh, A?
4: Oh, A.
2: That's
4: wow.
2: That's the run. He yelled grenade. That's so good. You're so good at this.
0: So smart. Okay.
3: Awesome, thanks.
0: You know everything.
3: Thanks. I was really nervous about this today.
0: I was.
2: That's right, he yelled grenade. Here is your next question. Another famous sleepwalker is Keith Richards, who says he was sleepwalking when he did what? Was it A, wrote and recorded the main guitar riff for Satisfaction? Was it B, bought 2 kilograms of cocaine? Or was it C, called his manager and agreed to do a solo album?
3: I'm going to say B.
4: B is cool, but it's not satisfying.
3: All right. A. Satisfaction.
2: Yes, A. What? Yes.
3: Wow.
2: Here's the story. Apparently, he was sleeping when he recorded the riff, and when he played the tape back in the morning, it was just that iconic song and then like 40 minutes of snoring. All right. Marco, here's your last question. Sleep talking can be just as weird. One woman reported on Reddit that her husband stayed in bed but did spend an entire night repeatedly doing what? Was it A, playing the main guitar riff from Satisfaction? Was it B, celebrating his recent election as the mayor of Pumpkin Town? Or was it C, complaining that his pillow was, quote, being a little stinker?
3: B.
2: B. That's right.
3: I was going to guess B anyway.
2: It's B. He sat up. He said, "We shall call it Pumpkin Town," and gave his wife his watch like it was the key to the city, and then murmured, "I'm the mayor of Pumpkin Town," throughout the rest of the night. And that's how that went down. Alzo, how did Margo do on our quiz?
4: She did a great job. All on her own, she got 3 out of 3.
2: So good.
3: Thank you. Thank you.
2: Oh, my God.
1: It's all about collaboration.
4: That's right.
0: So impressive.
2: Price is a singer, songwriter who's part of the 80 Years of John Prine tribute concert in Chicago. Her new album, Days of Unrest, is out now. Margo Price, thank you so much for joining us on Wait, Wait, Don't Tell Me.
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4: 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From NPR and WBEZ Chicago, this is Wait, Wait, Don't Tell Me, the NPR News Quiz. I'm Alzo Slade. We're playing this week with Mo Rocca, Joelle Nicole Johnson, and Katie Nolan. And here again is your host at the Studebaker Theater in Chicago, Illinois, Nagin Farsad.
2: Thanks, Alzo. In just a minute, one of America's top 10 unfinished limerick-based games. It's the Listener Limerick Challenge. If you'd like to play, give us a call at 1-888-WAIT-WAIT. That's 1-888-924-8924. But first, we have some more questions for the panel. Joelle.
5: Yes?
2: The new electric Mazda has an external speaker that sends preset warning messages to pedestrians who are about to cross the street. But drivers have found that you can also use the speaker to tell pedestrians what?
5: Oh, Lord. Back up off me.
2: You know what? I'm going to give that to you. To basically to F right off.
5: Yeah!
2: Because the new Mazda just launched in Australia plays preset messages like look up from your phone or please proceed first, but you can type in anything for it to say.
5: What?
2: So right. And so soon the cars were telling pedestrians, look up from your effing phone and walk faster, dirtbag. Those are funny, but it could be more effective. Like, can you imagine walking in front of a car right as it says, Lord, forgive me for what I'm about to do?
12: That's crazy. Why would you let your car talk? Anything I type, it's going to say?
1: Didn't you ever watch Knight Rider?
5: I know. I always wanted to talk in car.
2: No, but like, Knight Rider's talking to you.
12: Yeah.
2: This is just to
12: other
2: pedestrians.
12: People. I love it.
2: Wait, what would you have your car say?
5: I don't like your outfit.
2: You know that, like, the first pedestrian to experience this thing is going to be absolutely mystified. Like, did that hatchback just call me a bitch? Katie, there's a new Halloween trend this year. Instead of giving out candy to trick-or-treaters, some houses are giving out what?
12: Oh, boy.
2: Yeah.
12: Is it finally the drugs they've been telling us they sneak into their candy? Let's say dental floss?
2: Let me give you a hint.
12: Perfect. So not close.
2: They're calling it, and this is true, trick-or-reading.
12: Books?
2: Books, that's
12: okay.
2: Right.
12: Okay. All right.
2: We
12: like it.
2: Giving out books instead of candy is a great way to both spread the joy of reading and make absolutely sure your little free library gets vandalized later that night. Like, what do you even say? Here you go, kid. Take this copy of Infinite Jest. It's fun size.
4: This is where kids are like, candy corn ain't so bad at all.
1: Behave or I'm giving you the power broker for Halloween.
12: I don't think it's the best way to convince kids to read books by taking away their expected candy and replacing it with a book. I don't think they're going to go, yes!
2: It's new levels of lame.
12: I love this!
2: Yeah.
5: I'm going to say I was that nerd, though. Like, if you had gave me the Babysitter's Club, I'd have been sitting outside your house like a stray cat.
12: It's also so hard to read when your mask keeps slipping down. Like, there's a lot of costumes that it would not be easy to read a book in.
2: Yeah.
5: Oh, that's why the KKK don't read?
1: I was a ghost, not a Klansman, that Halloween. Let it go, Joelle.
2: It's lightning fill in the blank, but first it's the game where you have to listen for the rhyme. If you want to play on air, you can call or leave a message at 1-888-WAIT-WAIT. That's 1-888-924-8924. You can see us most weeks right here at the Studebaker Theater in downtown Chicago and join us on the road. We'll be in Kalamazoo, Michigan coming up on October 22nd and in Normal, Illinois on November 12th. For tickets and information to all our live events, go to nprpresents.org. Hi, you're on Wait, Wait, Don't Tell Me.
13: Hi, this is Parker Webster calling from Minneapolis, Minnesota.
2: Hi, Parker. What do you do in Minneapolis?
13: Spend time at the river. Take my dogs to the dog park.
4: This sounds like a good regular dude.
2: Yeah. Yeah, like you sound like pretty, like you're pretty zen over there in Minneapolis.
13: Exactly. Yeah.
2: Well, welcome to the show, Parker. Alzo Slade is going to read three news-related limericks with the last word or phrase missing from each. If you can fill in that last word or phrase correctly on two limericks, you win. Here's your first limerick.
4: The insidious makers say Neato will make puffy treats with extra Heato. Purveyors of horror turn snack food explorers with a scary, spiced, hot, flaming
13: Cheeto.
2: That's right, Cheeto. Though they're mostly known for incredibly popular horror movies and TV shows, Blumhouse Studios announced a new collaboration just in time for Halloween. The Flavor of Fear Spicy Cheetos. And the scariest part, when you eat them in the dark, you won't need to lick your fingers because you'll feel someone else licking them for you. The Flavor of Fear Cheetos are coated with a sweet phantom heat that'll, quote, tingle and fizz before leaving your mouth numb. And that proves the name is dead on, because nothing in this world would scare me more than putting a Cheeto in my mouth and having it fizz.
4: I just settled for Pop Rocks. Remember those?
1: Yes.
4: Not Cheetos, just Pop Rocks.
2: Yeah. Pop Rocks. Would you guys eat any scary snacks? Are you putting a Cheeto fizz up in that mouth?
4: Well, when you say it like that.
2: All right, here's your next limerick.
4: To drinking odd shots, I'm confessing, but I do get a full vegan blessing. With cilantro and chives, I feel fully alive. I am knocking back green goddess.
13: Tressin?
2: That's right! A cookbook author on a book tour handed out samples of vegan green goddess salad dressing and noticed people were knocking them back like shots. So she decided to add vodka, and now they're calling it the Swampy Mary, which is like a great way to ruin vodka while also ruining your salad dressing.
14: I would drink it.
2: The salad dressing or the Swampy Mary?
14: Both. It's, okay. I often eat a taste of dressing and I go, I wish it was socially acceptable to take a sip of this. And now, with vodka in it, it is.
4: So you're at home by yourself just knocking down like balsamic vinaigrette.
14: Uh-huh. It's, usually like or sometimes you get a nice ranch that's watery in the right way. And you're like, I could really swirl that. Take a shot.
2: Yeah, you see, like, Katie in her apartment, like, you know, passed out with, like, Paul Newman's bottles all over her body.
14: It sounds delicious.
2: All right, here's your last limerick.
4: These chirps are completely absurd. They're so loud that my vision is blurred. Big beaks that are wide will get under my hide. I am finding the world's loudest
13: bird.
2: That's right. This week, scientists announced they're getting closer to figuring out what is the loudest bird. Finally! One of the contenders is the red-legged sirema of South America, an obvious choice. But the North American loudest bird might be the Canadian goose. And I don't know about the loudest, but despite being from Canada, it definitely is the biggest jerk. You guys have any, like, contenders for loudest bird out there?
15: Yeah, Megyn Kelly.
14: I was going to say, give me a couple of those Swampy Marys. I'll be the world's loudest bird.
2: Alzo, how did Parker do?
4: 3 out of 3, perfect score. Congratulations.
13: Thanks so much, guys.
2: Parker, thank you so much for playing the game.
13: Thank you.
2: Goodbye. To our final game, Lightning Fill in the Blank. Each of our players will have 60 seconds in which to answer as many fill in the blank questions as they can. Each correct answer is worth 2 points. Alzo, can you give us the scores?
4: Of course. Joyelle and Mo are tied up at 2, and Katie has the lead with 3.
2: Okay.
1: All right.
2: So, Joyelle and Mo, because you're tied, I'm going to randomly choose Joyelle to go first.
5: Yeah.
2: Here we go. The clock will start when I begin your first question. Fill in the blank. On Wednesday, the CDC said it was monitoring people traveling to the U.S. from Siberia after a lab worker there died from the blank.
5: Ooh, the plague.
2: Right. This week, Tropical Storm Isaias intensified into the first blank of the Atlantic storm season.
5: Hurricane.
2: Right. According to a new report, donations to the Kennedy Center fell by approximately blank percent after Trump's name was added.
5: Oh, a lot of percent.
14: Yeah. That's correct.
2: That's right, 100%. This week, a man in Ohio was jailed for sending blank to a state senator.
5: Ooh, his dirty panties.
2: Close. A picture of a shark's penis. On Wednesday, the CDC confirmed that Pennsylvania had suppressed 1,000 blank cases.
5: Measles, because people are stupid and not vaccinating their kids.
2: Right. On Thursday, poet Ann Carson won the blank prize in literature.
5: Nobel?
2: Right. This week, a teacher in Iowa was fired after her school discovered she was offering extra credit to any student who blanked.
5: I did really good on a test.
2: Any student who gave her money for her vacation fund. The teacher was fired after administrators discovered she was offering extra credit to any student who gave her cash for her trip to Ecuador. Staff at the school argued that it was unfair to her students, but ask any kid if they'd rather write a 10-page paper or give $5 to their teacher, and you'll see there was no crime here.
14: It's crazy.
2: Also, how did Joyelle do?
4: She got 5 right for 10 more points, total of 12.
14: Good job, Joyelle.
5: I did it.
14: Good job.
2: All right. Mo, you're up next. Okay. Fill in the blank. According to new data, by 2030, Kabul could become the first major city to run out of blank.
1: Water.
2: Right. This week, election officials warned that the Postal Service may delay mail-in blanks.
1: Ballots.
2: Right. As a Senate race between Ken Paxton and James Tallarico tightens, Trump held a campaign rally in blank.
1: Texas.
2: Right. This week, the state of California asked a startup to please stop staging fights between blanks and blanks.
1: Between sharks and jets. No, that's New York. Bloods and Crips.
2: Between robots and YouTubers. On Wednesday, the WHO released the first global guidelines for measuring childhood blank.
1: Obesity.
2: Right. On Monday, blank announced they were again raising ticket prices for their theme parks.
1: Oh, Disney.
2: Right. This week, fishing boats off the Florida Keys say they keep reeling in what they call square grouper, which is their name for blank.
1: Oh, which is the one that has square patties? Is that Wendy's?
14: It's Wendy's.
4: This is rapid fill in the blank.
2: Take your time, Mo. Keep it going.
1: Discarded Wendy's patties.
14: Nice.
2: So close. Bricks of cocaine.
14: Oh, my God.
2: According to fishermen, reeling up plastic-wrapped bricks of drugs floating off the Florida Keys is actually pretty common. Authorities are reminding fishers to always practice catch and release, gently returning the brick back to the water to help maintain a healthy cocaine population. Also, how did Mo do?
4: 5 right, 10 more points, total of 12, still tied with Joyelle.
14: Good job, Mo.
2: Hey. So, how many does Katie need to win?
14: Oy.
4: She needs 5 to win.
2: All right. Katie, this is for the game.
14: Mm.
2: On Monday, Donald Trump signed an executive order aimed at lowering blank prices.
14: Gas?
2: Right. On Tuesday, Paramount finalized their merger with blank.
14: Warner Brothers?
2: Right. This week, the White House told blank agents to increase their daily arrests.
14: ICE?
2: Right.
14: Oh.
2: On Wednesday, McDonald's was sued for using a blank tool to adjust prices.
14: AI?
2: Right. This week, police in North Carolina pulled over 2 men who were caught driving blank on a public roadway.
14: Lawnmowers?
2: A couch set on top of 2 electric scooters.
14: What?
4: You gotta do what you gotta do.
2: Despite market uncertainty, AI giant blank is still expected to hold an IPO in November.
14: What are these stupid companies called? Dupixent.
12: Anthropic.
14: That's it. That's the one.
2: On Thursday, Joe Rogan renewed his massive podcast deal with music streamer Blank.
14: Spotify?
2: Right. This weekend, a woman who was caught posing as a substitute teacher at a high school in Milwaukee said she only did it because she loves Blank so much.
14: Well, is it learning?
2: Because she loves yelling at kids so much. The woman got through three full periods just yelling at the kids before someone figured out she wasn't a real teacher. That's fun that it took three periods. That's two whole periods of students being like, yeah, this situation really makes sense. Also, how did Katie do? Did she do well enough to win?
4: Katie needed five to win. She got five right for 10 more points.
2: Hey!
4: Total of 13. And the win.
2: Congratulations, Katie.
14: Thank you.
2: In just a minute, we'll ask our panelists to predict after Digger what'll be the next big Hollywood flop. 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Philip Gotica writes our limericks. Our public address announcer is Paul Friedman. Our ops manager is Jasira Vardek. Thanks to the staff and crew at the Studebaker Theater. BJ Lederman composed our theme. Our program is produced by Jennifer Mills, Miles Dornbos, and Lillian King. Special thanks to Mohamed El Sheikhi, Janie Hoffman, and Dom Banyas. Regular thanks to Peter Gwynn. Emma Choi is our vibe curator. Technical direction, Lorna White. Our CFO is Colin Miller. Our production manager is Robert Newhouse. Our senior producer is Ian Chillag. The executive producer of Wait, Wait, Don't Tell Me is Mike Danforth. Now, panel, what'll be the next big Hollywood flop? Katie Nolan.
14: It's called You Can't See Anything. And it's a documentary about the Youngstown Museum of Glow-in-the-Dark Art, but they forget to buy the blacklight.
2: Moraka!
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2: Thank you, Alzo Slade. Thanks also to Katie Nolan, Joyelle Nicole Johnson, and Mo Rocca. And thanks to all of you for listening. I'm Nagin Farsad, filling in for Peter Sagal, and we'll see you next week.

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2: 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Good evening. On the Treasure Coast, expect a chance of showers and thunderstorms tonight with a low near 75. Tomorrow brings another chance of showers and thunderstorms, warm and humid, the high reaching around 90. Keep an eye on radar and lightning. Stay alert overnight. Right now on the Treasure Coast, it's 81. At WQCS.
3: Hey there, welcome to Livewire. I'm your host, Luke Burbank. All right, this week on the show, we're going to be joined by the comedian and actor Elliot Glazer. He's written for the TV shows like New Girl and Younger and Broad City. Plus, he's got a new book of essays. It's titled The Terrible, Horrible, No Good, Very Bad Gay, which is full of funny and actually really heartbreaking stories about his attempts to navigate queer life. He's also going to talk about how, as a kid, he called into the public radio station WNYC in New York so many times, they finally just let him on the radio. Then we are going to be chatting with poet Paisley Rekdal about her latest book of poetry. It's called Heritance, and it explores memories of parents and partners and children. Then we're going to hear some music from one of my new favorite bands, the Portland indie rockers Johnny's Day Out. It's Livewire, and it all starts right after this.
4: Live from NPR News in Washington, I'm Linda Kenyon. The Pentagon has acknowledged U.S. casualties in the war with Iran are higher than previously announced, now standing at 22. NPR's Quill Lawrence reports.
5: A Pentagon spokesman told NPR the way casualties are being counted is being standardized and that the department will begin posting numbers that are, quote, pending adjudication and may change. But this is not the first time the Trump administration has abruptly posted new numbers or changed the way it counts casualties from the Iran war, spreading the numbers of wounded in action, killed in action, and non-combat casualties as if they were not part of the same war. Two leading Democrats on the House Armed Services Committee said in a statement that while they were glad to see the error had been corrected, there is, quote, no excuse for a mistake of this magnitude. Quill Lawrence, NPR News.
4: President Trump signed an executive order this week designed to help lower diesel costs for farmers, at least temporarily. South Dakota Public Broadcasting's Jackson Dirks reports.
6: Larry Bergen is loading soybeans into a truck. Trump's order lets farmers use dyed diesel in trucks like this until the end of the year. It's exempt from federal taxes and normally reserved for off-road machinery. Bergen says it helps during harvest season.
7: We got a long ways to go as far as how many times I'm going to fill. So it make a lot of difference, yes.
6: It saves farmers about 24 cents a gallon in taxes, but diesel is still about 60% more expensive than this time last year. Scott Vanderwall is president of South Dakota's Farm Bureau.
8: It's a little bit of a Band-Aid. It certainly doesn't make up the difference.
6: Farmers helped Trump get into office. More than 60% of the vote in agriculture-heavy South Dakota went to Trump the last three elections. For NPR News, I'm Jackson Dirks in Beersford, South Dakota.
4: A new report in The Lancet says obesity is projected to become one of the largest threats to human health by the end of the century. As NPR's Jonathan Lambert reports, that's just one of 17 threats to global health.
9: Rather than focusing on a single threat, the report brought together global data on how over a dozen risk factors influence health. Those factors are varied, including air pollution, high blood pressure, and declining foreign aid. The team estimated the number of years in good health that could be lost because of each factor over the next 75 years. Over 23 billion years could be lost to obesity, making it the biggest single threat. Income inequality and low educational attainment were the next biggest threats to health, though both have substantial uncertainty. To combat all these threats, the report recommends bolstering health system readiness, investing in new technologies, and beefing up health surveillance. Jonathan Lambert, NPR News.
4: At least four people died after the first hurricane of the Atlantic season swept across the Florida panhandle and then into Alabama. Hundreds of thousands lost power. You're listening to NPR. 9 people, including children, are dead after a massive shooting last night in Erie, Pennsylvania. NPR's Chandelise Duster has more.
10: Erie police say a woman who was 8 months pregnant and a 10-month-old baby were among those killed in the shooting that took place at a home. The suspected gunman also died from a self-inflicted gunshot wound, according to police. Police responded to an alert of gunshots at the home, and when they arrived, they found 2 women dead outside. Investigators believe the deaths occurred before law enforcement arrived. 8 people were family members and 1 was a family friend, according to police. Erie police say they are investigating a possible motive. They also said the suspected shooter had a history with law enforcement, but did not give details. Chandelise Duster, NPR News.
4: Secretary of State Marco Rubio has refused to comment on a report that the U.S. ambassador to Greece engaged in improper and possibly illegal activity in the days before her confirmation hearing. Secretary Rubio was asked to comment while on his way to Greece. The story, published in the Wall Street Journal, said Kimberly Guilfoyle asked a campaign donor and supporter of President Trump to pay for her $100,000 credit card bill. The report says, in return, Guilfoyle promised the donor he would have access to high-level administrations, including the president. Vice President J.D. Vance was also asked about the report. He said, quote, "If there was something bad that happened, then people have to suffer the consequences for it." I'm Linda Kenyon, NPR News in Washington.
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14: So I guess it was just starting with that, like, bookish neuroses that really just helped me flourish in my bad gayness.
12: Poet Paisley Rechdahl.
15: This is the book that you write when somebody is gone. It's the only book that you can write when you can actually say the things that you really wanted to say. But then when that death happens, and it was such a gift to be with my father when he died.
12: With music from Johnny's Day Out and our fabulous house band. I'm your announcer, Elena Passarello, and now, the host of LiveWire, Luke Burbank!
16: Oh my goodness, thank you. Thank you, Elena Passarello. Thanks everybody for tuning in from all over the country, and thank you for coming out to the Alberta Rose Theater here in Portland, Oregon. We've got a humdinger of a show for you this week. Of course, we're going to kick things off the way we always do with a little something called the best news we heard all week. Here's the thing. The news is pretty rough. It's pretty rough out there.
15: Yeah.
16: But there is good news happening.
15: Yes.
16: Somewhere in the world, and we spend hours and days and weeks and sometimes months searching for it.
15: Yeah.
16: And then we find it and we bring it to you here on LiveWire. Elena, what is the best news you heard all week?
15: Well, the best news I could find this week is a story about mange.
16: Well,
15: it was a rough one.
16: Yeah.
15: But it is actually really good news, and it starts with something a little more palatable. It starts with a venerable Nashville singer-songwriter named Jeff Vandiver. He's 78 years old. He has been writing songs since the 70s and 80s. He's written for Barbara Mandrell, Tim McGraw, and he has a new kind of increase in his followers because he started putting on his Facebook page that has all of his gigs and when he's going to be performing his passion side project, which is working for Walden's Puddle Fox Rescue. And that goes all around the Nashville area. You know, Nashville's a pretty big city, and it's spreading out bigger and bigger and bigger. And with the deforestation and things that comes with that, the red fox population is sort of kind of a lot more present in suburban and triburban areas. And they have been developing mange, this skin disease. But the good thing is that it's a highly contagious fox transmission disease that is very treatable. Mm. All you have to do is capture the fox, take it to a place that will treat it, and then let it out again.
16: Oh, that's all.
15: A little easier said than done. but not if you're Jeff Vandiver. As he has been documenting on his singer-songwriting Facebook page, he has been trapping foxes for years. In 2025, he spent 234 hours trapping, treating, and releasing 44 foxes. And at press time, the 2026 total is 60 foxes that are now
16: mange-free.
15: Yeah, mange-free. And they're, you know, they're really communal animals. They're very territorial. They snuggle. They're very snuggly. So we really want to, the clearer their skin is, the less likely this is going to transmit. And he has like 40 times the social media followers he has ever had in his life. So I'm just hoping that Home on the Mange, like maybe he could make some kind of a song about it or something.
16: Have you seen any clips of foxes laughing?
15: Yes.
16: I mean, if anybody needs a pick-me-up who's hearing this on the radio or whatever, I mean, pull over, but then just Google, like, the sound of, like, a clip of foxes laughing. It is the most adorable thing you've ever seen. The best news I heard all week was happening out on Staten Island in New York, where there is a little neighborhood bodega. It's called Zach's Finest Deli. Mm. And the guy who runs it is a guy named Wael Alselwi. Everybody just calls him Wally. And as often happens in a neighborhood, you know, this bodega is kind of like where all the kids go and hang out. It's like the one fun place. They have candy. And a few years ago, there was a particular kid who Wally became really friendly with. This was a 12-year-old kid named Zamir Davis. Zamir Davis was not doing great at school. Mm-hmm. Wally was kind of taking him under his wing. And Wally said, if you can improve your grades, in fact, if you can get on the honor roll at your school and prove it to me, I will let you pick anything you want in the bodega. And so Zamir went off and improved his grades and got on the honor roll, brought his report card back, showed it to Wally, and was then allowed to pick anything he wanted in the store. Here's what he went with.
15: The cash register.
16: Multiple bags. He's now doing 5 to 10 in Sing Sing.
15: Good job.
16: Zamir picked out bags, multiple bags of spicy sweet chili Doritos, a bacon, egg, and cheese sandwich, cookies and cream milkshake topped with Oreos and Hershey Pieces, because he's a health nut, obviously. So what happened was, Wally videotaped this, Zamir running around getting all his stuff in the store and put it on the internet. And of course, the internet got really interested in this. And kids just start showing up the bodega, like a lot of kids. And they're just bringing in their report cards. And there's so many kids that Wally's like, okay, I guess we're going to make this a program. He's calling it Grades for Grabs. Aww. You bring in your grades, and then depending on how you've done, you get to pick something out of the store. And these are a lot of kids that are, you know, coming from some economically marginalized backgrounds, kids that have a lot of challenges. And so this is really incentivizing these kids. It may be working too well. People have now been coming in from other states to bring their report cards. People have traveled from Illinois, Oklahoma, and Canada.
15: Oh, God.
16: To show Wally their grades. When the report cards are coming out, there are sometimes 300 kids in front of the bodega waiting to show their grades. This is, so their official system is this. This is how Grades for Grabs works. If you score below 80%, you can come in and show your report card. You can get $10 worth of items. Whoa. If you're scoring above 90%, you can get your pick of a snack. If you're getting 100%, you get a $100 bill. This was costing Wally like a lot of money. He was not
15: his profit margins.
16: And so he was going to shut it down. And his brother was like, let's just try something. So they did a GoFundMe and they raised $500,000 on the GoFundMe for Grades for Grabs. And this is one of the coolest things about it, too, is that this guy, Wally, who he and his family came here from Yemen, and he says he's got children of his own. And he really sees his children and a lot of these kids that he's, you know, befriended and is helping out. So the way that it's structured is if you are a kid and you're failing and then you move your grades up into passing, you get the top tier prize, like someone who's getting 100.
15: Oh, I love that.
16: Right?
15: Yes. Yeah, because that change is almost as big, if not bigger, as somebody who goes from an A to an A+, for example.
16: Absolutely. And so that is the best news that I heard all week. All right, you're listening to LiveWire Radio. We are at the Alberta Rose Theater this week. Let's bring our first guest on out. Elliot Glazer is a comedian and actor known for his roles in An American Pickle on HBO, as well as the show Broad City, where he played Elliot. Truly an acting challenge.
3: He's also a musician and he's a writer with a new book out, The Terrible, Horrible, No Good, Very Bad Gay, which Kirkus calls a hilarious, playful assessment from an anti-hero living on the fringes of the gay community. Please welcome Elliot Glazer to Livewire.

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1: Hello.
0: The beginning of this book, you talk about one of your first jobs was you were like doing some kind of like weeding and gardening for like your mom's esthetician.
2: That's right.
0: And you'd be listening to NPR on a little radio in your pocket. I'm wondering.
2: That's right.
0: Did that stunt the trajectory of your life to be a 12-year-old kid rocking out that hard to NPR?
2: Stunt?
1: I think it blossomed my youth. I was always an NPR geek.
0: Really?
1: Yeah, we listened to... I'm from New York, so even early on, there was a show on public radio on WNYC called New York Kids, and I listened to it so religiously, and I would call in every week to win prizes, and they literally were like, dude, you can't win another prize. They were like, why don't you just come into the studio and co-host the show as a kid, which I did.
0: What?
1: Wow. Yeah. And then when I got there, I was must have been like eight, and when I got there, the team was like, you know, excited, or just probably like, who is this this elderly child? And they were like, oh, we had a bet on whether or not you had glasses. Aww. A lot of people won.
0: You write in the book that you were kind of an anxious kid. This yes. is a list of things that you write you were afraid of. Alien abduction, yeah. Roller coasters, the texture of marshmallows, the actor Dom DeLuise, and his twin, the celebrity chef Paul Prudhomme, who I thought were the same person until I was in my mid-20s.
1: Totally. So did I, of course.
0: How were they able to operate with impunity as basically the same person? But why did those kinds of things seem to make you anxious, Elliot Glazer?
1: I don't know. I'm like, as a kid, I was born so anxious and nervous about everything. I don't think you mentioned, maybe I didn't write it, that I was so afraid of movie trailers, but only in the theaters. So we'd go to see a movie and I would insist on whichever grown-up that I was with that we'd stand outside the theater and plug my ears until they were done. My poor parents were like, oh my God, this kid.
3: Well,
1: this
3: it is kid. A little ominous to be like, coming soon.
0: In a world.
1: I think, as a kid, my reasoning was that they were louder. For me, it's more so misophonia, like people chewing and food noises.
0: I want to find out about more of your anxieties, but we have to take a very short break. My anxiety is when we miss the break here on LiveWire. So let's do that and then come back with more with Elliot Glazer here on LiveWire. Stay with us.

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0: Hey, welcome back to Livewire from PRX. We are talking to Elliot Glazer about his new book, The Terrible, Horrible, No Good, Very Bad Gay. When did you first start to have an inkling that maybe you were gay?
1: Oh, when I was? I might have had like a little hint of it when I was a little kid and I would watch Flight of the Navigator, which was, does anybody remember that movie?
0: Sure, of course.
1: It was like a very, I think, like bizarro version of, I guess, E.T. I'm not sure. It was just a sci-fi Disney movie that the kid who was flying he was the navigator. I was like, he's fun to look at. Uh-huh. Oh, he's fun. I don't think I really connected what was going on. But then as I got older, I mean, ostensibly, by the time I was in middle school, I still remember being like, one gentleman has a bowl cut. Like, it was the 90s, so he had like a mushroom bowl cut. Uh-huh. And I was like, that is glorious. That's a glorious mushroom cut. And at a certain point, it kind of all came together.
0: But as you write in the book, you were not ready to sort of go public with this. So your way of being in the closet became to just act like a very elderly person, essentially?
1: Yeah. By the time I got to high school, and I write about it in the book, I was trying to deflect because it was the late 90s, Y2K. I grew up on Long Island, which is a very macho, coded place. And so it was a very scary time to be not just thought of as like gay, but like remotely feminine. That was the vibe. So I was just deflecting. And so my whole thing was to like just put on this bit that I was obsessed with old people, which I mean, I was,
0: you wear the mask long enough, it starts to fit,
1: exactly.
0: Elliot.
1: But yeah, it was like, it started with the Golden Girls and just being like, that's my thing. You know, I love the Golden Girls. And then it just kind of coalesced into more and more. And there was cosplay. Eventually I'd been working a bunch of like part-time jobs in high school. And my biggest, most profitable part-time job was at Talbot's.
0: Mm-hmm. So it all, if you kind know, of, you know.
1: Yeah, it came together.
2: I have never seen a high school boy anywhere near Talbot's.
1: Not before, and not so. Neither before nor since. I think they were as confused and delighted.
0: There's a plaque of you at that Talbot's.
1: Exactly, yes. Holding up a pumpkin duster with Halloween decorations all over it.
0: But then you had this drama teacher who seemed hell-bent on really trying to rip you right on out of the closet, or at least mess with you a lot.
1: Yeah, you usually think that like a high school drama teacher, sort of beloved to a bunch of people, you know, you'd think that would be a safe space for a queer or even secretly queer kid to go, like with his or her, you know, brethren, basically. But she was kind of focused on like finding this every student's deepest, darkest insecurity and like exploding it. So for me, I mean, I hadn't been out to anybody. I hadn't said anything like that to any of my closest friends, but she managed to somehow start like a whisper campaign.
0: Mrs. Ruckert.
1: that I was gay or closeted, and I would watch her like whisper to my friends. And so it just destroyed, I mean, it just gave me such incredible anxiety in high school. Like, it was a real mess.
0: One of the themes of this book is that as a gay man, you've felt like you don't always necessarily fit into whatever the idea of how that should look for a person in their life. Hence the title, The Terrible, Horrible, No Good, Very Bad Gay. Do you think, is that the kind of thing that can start from that sort of experience?
1: I mean, I guess it could. I think for me, I was just more of like a neurotic mess who, you know, from the moment of coming out as a freshman in college. I literally had a manual. A friend who was a year older than me, who was the only gay guy that I knew, gave me a book about how coming out and like what that world would look like. And so it was a manual that I, you know, as a kid who listened to NPR, I took it very literally.
0: Yes.
1: Like doing a book report and followed every chapter to the T and just failed every step of the way over and over and over. And so I guess it was just starting with that like bookish neuroses that really just helped me flourish in my bad gayness.
0: Well, there's actually a part of the book here that I thought kind of encapsulates that a little bit, which is you and you're in your 20s and you and your boyfriend are going to go to Fire Island.
1: Yeah, Fire Island is, if you're not familiar, in New York, it's basically parallel to Long Island, and it's essentially like the gay beach getaway that is its own sort of fantasia for gay people in the tri-state area.
0: Could you read a little bit from the book?
1: Sure.
0: We've actually conveniently marked it there for you.
1: So I love
0: you
1: could, a mark.
0: Yeah.
1: Okay. This chapter is called Fire and Fury. We were both in our late 20s when Jeremy and I decided to move in together. Against all odds, he managed to woo me out of Brooklyn and into Manhattan. And not just Manhattan, but Chelsea, no less, the city's preeminent gayborhood and the only one that sells poppers-infused lattes. Chelsea wasn't my vibe, per se, but to quote the criminally underrated chanteuse Deborah Cox, and definitely no one else ever, love can make you do some crazy things. My relationship with Jeremy lasted about 3 years, during which time we faced a nervous breakdown, mine, staggering grief, his, Hurricane Sandy, the weather event, and Hurricane Sandy, my mom's hysterectomy. In many ways, we were proof that opposites do attract. Jeremy was the Bert to my Ernie, the Kirk to my Spock, the Batman to my Robin, so you know who was the bottom. He excelled at what I call being, quote, professionally gay. He followed trends, moisturized regularly, twice daily, and in packed, sweaty bars, he managed to have not a single panic attack. Not one. In 2012, Jeremy suggested we go in on a summer share on Fire Island, which historically is the gold standard for communal respite from city life among New York's gays. For Jeremy, a summer share with friends in the section and gay fantasia known as the Pines was very much on brand. And that brand was definitely a label, whereas my brand was more like what you might find in a pile of random at TJ Maxx. A peekaboo blouse by Larissa Who, perhaps, or a damaged blender from the Vanessa Hudgens home collection or something. And unlike me, Jeremy had a sizable group of fellow gay friends who would join us. They, too, were exceptional when it came to gay stuff like choosing colognes, planning group vacations, and finding the city's most expensive, least delicious brunches.

0: They walked very fast, held jobs in fashion and PR, and all of them owned more than one winter coat. Luckily, they were genuinely sweet, considerate, and lovely people, a flavor of gay I found new and novel. It tickled me so. They were the perfect crowd for a summer in the pines. Now, not to brag, but I had gay friends too. Still, none of them would entertain the thought of going to Fire Island. They certainly wouldn't own more than one winter coat. Are you literally kidding? My gay friends were primarily from the downtown comedy scene, so we didn't prioritize beach time as much as stage time. Unlike Jeremy's crew, my friends excelled at perpetually feeding their inner black holes, endless voids that could be filled only with attention and validation in 7 to 12 minute sets at a parade of dive bars where we were paid in free, watered-down drinks. But this was my first serious relationship, and it felt like the right thing to do. Normalita stuff. This summer share would be the first time that I visited the Pines as an adult. I grew up about 25 minutes north of the ferry slips to Fire Island's communities, so I was already very familiar. When I was young, we took a day trip to Kismet, the family-friendly section of Fire Island, where I distinctly remember learning that the garnet-colored sand got its unique color from the minerals in the water, unlike Jones Beach on the mainland, where the water got its unique hue from Miller Lite and soiled diapers. If you're a queer man yearning to find community, Fire Island, specifically the Pines, is the hub for unfettered freedom. The absolute benchmark and the magic pill, a verdant, testosterone-filled seaside destiny. What could feel more liberating than arriving on a literal island where the moment you descend from the ferry, the invisible wall dividing you from the world disappears, and suddenly the minority becomes the majority. In the Pines, your historical otherness melts away. You're among your brethren, and the world flourishes in technicolor. Visiting Fire Island can be a downright transformative experience where you fully embrace your community en masse and simply get to be. In other words, you're home. So, welcome home. Love that for you. If you need me, I'll be huddled by the AC vents. Daddy needs his Freon fix bad. As the ferry approached the dock on that sunny afternoon on the first of our 4 weekends in the Pines, I was met with its unmistakable sights and sounds, throbbing dance music, and shirtless gay guys squeezed shoulder to shoulder at the Blue Whale, one of two dockside bars, the other one being the Sip and Twirl. Jeremy and his crew were naturally fired up by the sight, excited to get the weekend going, but I was immediately throttled into a silent, full-body panic. A waterfall of flop sweat, the lifetime marker of my social anxiety and natural aversion to humidity, started to pour. The sheer number of human bodies alone, and even worse, bodies with so little body fat on them, sent me reeling. Even though I was monogamously booed up, the mere prospects of near unlimited conduits to sexual escapades, soul-crushing rejections, a self-diagnosed hypercritical head-to-toe body scan was downright overwhelming, to say the least. We hadn't even docked, but I was ready to swim back to the mainland.
1: Elliot Glazer, reading from his new book. Something that I was talking to you about backstage, one of my sort of takeaways from the book is that it has a funny title and you're a comedy writer and a comedian, but there's a lot of real kind of life stuff that's actually slipped in here where you're writing about not feeling like you belong and what that's like for a person and these kind of like bigger themes. You know, I've seen people online saying, I wish this book was out when I was 20 and trying to figure out what my adult life was going to look like.
0: Yeah, and it's funny because I, not to pat myself on the back, but I wish I had this book when I was 20 instead of that manual that destroyed me.
1: Yeah.
0: You know, something that genuinely, like, I wrote it. Obviously, it's like joke filled and I packed it with jokes, but certainly hoping that the book also connects to every gay guy, queer person, queer woman, non-binary person, but genuinely anybody, straight, any gender, and everybody at some point has to feel like the other within their own mm-hmm. group, you know? And I just feel like as a gay guy, I've spent 20 years just trying to find others who would commiserate with me. Mm. And I've found it less, I haven't found it as much as I wanted to, only because I think it's a way of self-protection. You know, if we let our guards down, then life can get harder. So I think even for our own security, we all want to keep that guard up so things just keep chugging along. Mm-hmm. But for me, I don't know if it's because I'm a comedy writer, I'm a neurotic,

0: I'm a, you know, annoying Jewish New Yorker, but I couldn't keep this stuff secret. And so it's followed me through all of my art, but getting it out in the book in this long form as comedic essay style was the most cathartic. And I'm really so pleased to see people reflect it back to me in droves. It's so touching. I love it so much.
1: Do you think one of those people will be NBA star Charles Barkley? Because you're going to be doing a podcast that he's producing.
0: Yes, there's a podcast that I'm doing coming out starting October 6th called So You Think You Can Sports. And it's it's a podcast that's executive produced by Charles Barkley from basketball.
1: Uh-huh. So you know that much.
2: Good job, mm-hmm. Good job.
0: And it's me sitting down with people like Charles, very big world-class athletes and figures from the sports world, who let me be a complete idiot and ask them about the thing I know the least, which is sports, balls, gravity, and how they affect the balls, and equipment, and yelling, and peanuts. And there's so much that goes on in sport. I'm still trying to understand, like, golf. Yeah. Why? Yeah. What's the deal? Yeah. Who? Why this? You want to do this? How is golf not a punishment, you know? I don't understand.
1: Sounds like you're really boning up on this stuff, Elliot.
0: I'm learning so much.
1: The book is The Terrible, Horrible, No Good, Very Bad Gay by Elliot Glazer. Elliot, thanks for coming on LiveWire.
0: Thank you so much.
1: That was Elliot Glazer, recorded live at the Alberta Rose Theater in Portland, Oregon. His hilarious and actually very touching book of essays, The Terrible, Horrible, No Good, Very Bad Gay, is out and available right now. LiveWire is once again partnering with the Portland Book Festival for a full-day event centered around books and storytelling. 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More details can be found at pdxbookfest.org. That's pdxbookfest.org. This is LiveWire from PRX. I'm Luke Burbank, here with Elena Passarello. All right, let's get to our next guest. She is the author of many, many books, including West, A Translation, which won the Utah Book Award in Poetry and was long listed for the National Book Award. NPR calls her a breathtakingly ambitious poet, which totally tracks because her latest book, Heritance, aims to, in its own words, question what it means to love outside of the lens of someone else's imagining, which also seems to be the love language that my cat engages in. This is Paisley Rekdal, recorded live at the Alberta Rose Theater in Portland, Oregon. Paisley, welcome to LiveWire.
2: Thank you so much for having me.
1: We're just so happy to have you back. The last time we had you here was for this phenomenal book that you wrote about poetry and how we think about poetry and ways to understand it, which really changed my kind of perspective on the whole thing, which is helpful because I read a lot of poetry for this job.
2: Really?
1: I wish I would. Yeah, including your latest book, Heritance, which is dedicated to your father, mm-hmm. Thomas Rekdal. You describe him in the book, I think, very vividly, but for people that haven't had a chance to read it yet, can you kind of talk about him and what kind of a person he was and just explain him a little bit to folks?
2: My dad was a complicated man in a lot of ways. He was an autodidact. He loved learning things. You know, he was an accountant at the University of Washington, where I know you went to school too. Mm-hmm. And he, in his spare time, he took Greek and Latin classes. So he was like kind of that kind of guy. But he also grew up kind of financially fragile, let's just put it that way. And I always tell this story because, like, this to me is the epitome of my dad. When I was 8 years old, he took me to see Peter Pan. And then I came back and he said, what did you think about it? And I was like, oh, I loved it. You know, I want to marry Peter Pan. And my dad looked at me and his mother had been very beautiful and had been left by two men who took all her money. Mm. So he said, honey, one day you're going to meet a man and you're going to fall in love. and then he's going to take every dime you ever made.
3: Wow.
2: And so you need to learn about dividends, and you need to learn about stocks. And the next day, he started teaching me to play blackjack, and then he gave me a subscription, no joke, to the Wall Street Journal.
3: Wow.
2: That's my dad.
3: Layers.
2: Layers. Layers.
1: There's a poem in this book that I think really also kind of puts into perspective or kind of explains some of your feelings. So I thought maybe you could read here just as we're starting off to kind of frame things for people. Would you read The Choice?
2: Yeah, I should also mention that my dad had a problem with addiction. The Choice. When my father says that he would save me, not my mother, were our car to crash, I am 16 and understand love to be an act of thought dissected over a glass of wine, a choice between a mother who had lived, my father said, a full enough life, and a daughter who had children herself to make. Such strange logic to parse, cold as the silences that made a museum of our house. Would my mother, as my father feared, finally leave us? And would I forget the lessons that he wanted to impart, the Latin and the Greek he studied, his heart of darkness pressed on me at high school graduation? What is the future without a mother in it, when one believes history and family each are games of chance? I don't have a language for this. Neither did my mother, whose anger, even in memory, still renders me silent before her silences. What rages of my own will I indulge? What beauty will I salvage from the dead languages I learned, the small cruelties of the intellect, a father's power? All those poisons I drank, and still drink, like the man I watched listing tonight at the restaurant bar. I saw him stumble from his seat, pants and jacket creased as if he'd slept in them, letting myself see only when he turned to me, he was my father, mouth open and wet as a baby's, eyes glazed as he stared at me, this woman with a face of rage, or was it absence he found there, forgiveness, grief? Which of these daughters will he finally name me, I wondered as I offered my arm. And which of us will he choose to keep?
1: That's Paisley Rechdahl reading from Heritance, her new book here on Livewire. Your mother is also a big character in this book, if you will. And I'm wondering, what was their dynamic like? And how did you find yourself kind of in between that as a kid?
2: Well, here's another story I like to tell. So my mother is Chinese American. My father was white. I guess he still is in the afterlife. And they didn't have anything politically in common. I didn't have anything politically much in common with my dad either. And my dad would, you know, sit there and he'd watch, you know, the news. And he'd be sitting there with me and my mom and he'd say, you know, women and minorities, they're just ruining this country. Oh my and my mom and I would look at him like, who do you think you're sitting with? You know, like, who made you? What's going on here? So, yeah, they didn't have the best marriage in some respects, but they had the thing they shared in common. They had a great sense of humor. The two of them were just the funniest people you'll ever meet. So that's what I remember about my family the most, is just laughing at each other, mostly.
4: Did you have like an inciting incident for this as a book project? Was it, oh wow, this is the family book? Or was it those kinds of questions? Or does it happen in a different way when you're thinking about like a big poetry book project?
2: You know, I had been writing so many persona poems for like the last two books because I was asked to write about the Transcontinental Railroad. And so I wrote all of these, you know, poems from these railroad workers' perspectives, and I hadn't written anything as myself. Mm-hmm. And then, you know, it began, like all poems begin, with a grudge. You know, like, let me just say this, you know, let me say what I think about you, Dad, right now. And yeah. I mean, and it just exploded. And suddenly it was, you know, I was joking, sadly, to one of my friends. I was like, this is the book that you write when somebody is gone. It's the only book that you can write when you can actually say the things that you really wanted to say. But then when that death happens, and it was such a gift to be with my father when he died, it was such a gift. And we were able to reconcile in certain ways, even though we were like, we're never going to be on the same page in a lot of ways. But then the task of the book was like, how do you be as loving as you possibly can to people who, you know, you're just very different from?
4: Well, I was thinking about a nonfiction writer said to me like a couple of days ago who just lost her father. I've been writing this essay because it's helping me understand what I think and feel.
2: Exactly.
4: Is it, does poetry allow for that kind of cogitation, that kind of thinking through?
2: Oh, yeah. That's why these poems are so long, because it starts with, it starts with an image and then you keep kind of moving into it. Like my father was a Vietnam vet, a non-combat Vietnam vet. Vietnam was a big part of our family history because my uncle also fought in Vietnam. The men in my family all fought in the different wars, even up into the first Gulf War.
5: Wow. And was your uncle the highest ranking or first Asian American to graduate from the Naval Academy?
2: From the Naval Academy. Wow. And so, you know, that was a point of pride. So like the Asian side of my family is very, you know, very patriotic. And, you know, when you're living with all of the costs of these wars, war after war after war, you can't help but return and sort of say like, was it worth it? I mean, for them, I think they saw it as a way of becoming really American, being really part of the American project. Mm-hmm. And so you start with this one image of like seeing your cousin graduate. And then you're starting to think about 9/11, and then you're starting to think about the fall of Kabul, and now we can think about yet another war that we're in and we may not get out of. So yeah, you just keep going, but it is a way of finding out, what do you think? What do you really feel? Because the anger disappears very quickly and it changes to so many other emotions.
5: Wow. You're listening to Livewire Radio. We are at the Alberta Rose Theater this week talking to Paisley Rekdal about her latest book, Heritance. I got to be honest with you, spell check did not like that word.
2: No, they don't.
5: When I was writing the questions and I had to Google it. It is a word.
2: Yeah.
5: But it's kind of, it's sort of an older word. Why did you choose Heritance as the title of this book?
2: I don't know. And now I really regret it because everyone asked me this and it was like, it seemed like such a good idea at the time. And now it's just like, I like it.
5: It's memorable. Yeah. And, you know, I was carrying this book around on the airplane and people were asking me about like, what is that word?
2: Is that person just, does she just not know there's an in? But I mean, like, does she not have spell check? Yeah. It is an older way of just saying inheritance. But when I hear it, I also hear a ghost of the word hesitance and then also the idea of an act of inheriting versus this is the thing you actually get, that there's something about choice in what values do your family, you know, have? Are you going to accept all of them? What values do you have? And do you want to keep preserving those values? So, yeah, I was thinking a lot about that question of choice.
5: You have written about poetry a lot, and as I mentioned earlier, you know, have really helped change my mind or help me think about poetry. I'm wondering, though, I don't know if I asked you this last time, but, like, what do you do when you don't understand a poem? Like, what it's about, like, what they're saying in the poem?
2: Yeah, here's the dark secret. You know, there's many poems I don't understand. I do this for a living, you know, so when I'll be in front of a class, I will admit to my students oftentimes, I'm like, there's parts of a poem that I may never be able to understand. And I would also say not every poem is for everybody. And I think we have to kind of relieve ourselves of that anxiety. Like you know, we make poetry a chore. You know, like you got to be responsible for all of it. You have to understand every part of it. I mean, the thing about a poem, if it's really good, is you can go back to it at different points in time in your life. And so I'm like, if I don't understand it now, I'll look for what I can understand and I'll wait. Mm-hmm. I'll wait, you know, come back to it in a few years. Maybe I'll love it. Maybe I'll still be, you know, in the mystery.
4: I always think of it as like, I've never learned anything about sports, but I've watched sports for so long. I, you know, some of us can really get into the stats of a basketball game, and some of us can have a great time watching the players and watching the ball go this way and that way and the cheering. Like, I don't think all of poetry is like that, but I think that it's okay to engage with art as just an observant, open person who likes to be in community, and there's so many returns.
2: I hadn't thought about this, but sometimes I feel this way about baseball. Like, I have no idea what's going on out there, but I love baseball games. They go on forever. Someone throws t-shirts at you out of a cannon.
4: Yes. Uh-huh.
2: Everyone gets hot dogs. There's like a beer session. it's fantastic. And you know, you're there for the experience. So there are definitely poems that I'm like, okay, we're here for the t-shirt and the beer. We're here for the hot dogs, the t-shirt and the beer. That's totally fine.
5: That is a relief, because I think, and that this goes for poetry, painting, any sort of dance, any sort of art, you know, that I think people, sometimes myself included, think, well, you have to understand it.
2: Or you're an idiot.
5: Or you're an idiot, yeah. Or it doesn't have value to you
2: allowed.
5: Or whatever.
2: Yeah.
5: But it's like saying, I don't understand it is also an okay thing, and that doesn't have to ruin your experience.
2: Yeah, it doesn't have to ruin the pleasure of it, too. Mm-hmm. I mean, how many of us go to concerts and we love music and then everyone's arguing about what the lyrics are because no one actually knows what the lyrics are, but
6: yeah.
2: You have a very deep relationship to that song because
6: yeah.
2: You can still read tone. I mean, you still have a sense of like how it makes you feel
6: yeah.
2: And that's good enough.
6: Yeah.
5: This is such a really personal book for you. And as you said, you were working out a lot of your feelings around your parents and relationships that you had been in and, you know, just all these different aspects of your life and your history. And I'm wondering if the writing, if you feel differently about that stuff or somehow if there was a catharsis at the end of this process, because I feel like I just know a lot more about you and about how you feel about your world and your experience from this book. Is there something about writing this that then leaves you different at the end of it and in like a, I don't know, better place?
2: Yeah.
5: Or is that like a simplistic reading of how this works?
2: No, it's not simplistic at all, because when you write about, you know, a parent that has alcohol addiction and you write about, you know, a parent that flies into rages, that's a book that could easily, I think, and even as I was writing some parts of those poems, I thought this could sound too blamey. This could be like, you did this to me. But writing the book gives you so much more understanding and compassion and love for the people that, you know, because you're part of that family. And again, I think one of the things that they taught me throughout was sort of like, you get to sort of choose who you want to be and you can take the bits and pieces of us that you want. And that's a great gift. So yeah, I'm really grateful to my parents for that.
5: Yeah, it is a great book. It's absolutely fascinating and just so deeply human. The book is Heritance by Paisley Rekdal. Paisley, thanks for coming back on Livewire.
2: Thank you so much.
1: 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They are super good. 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
1: Welcome back to Livewire. I'm your host, Luke Burbank, here with Elena Passarello. All right, before we get to our musical guest this week, a little preview of what we are doing next week on the show. We're going to be spending most of the hour with the literary legend that is Susan Orlean. Of course, you know Susan Orlean. She's a staff writer at The New Yorker. She is really one of America's great nonfiction writers, and she might be the only great nonfiction writer to be portrayed by Meryl Streep on the silver screen. That was from the movie Adaptation, which was loosely based on Susan's book, The Orchid Thief. Susan joined us for a special event as part of the Portland Book Festival. She was talking about her career and her latest book, Joyride, a memoir. So we're going to talk about that. Plus, no episode of Livewire would be complete without a little music. So we're going to hear a song from one of Austin's most beloved singer-songwriters. It's David Ramirez. It's going to be an amazing show next week on Livewire, so do not miss it. In the meantime, our musical guest this week is a five-piece rock band from right here in Portland, Oregon, that draws on jazz and classical and folk traditions, among a bunch of others, to make their tunes. The Portland Mercury took a crack at describing their sound as tough-to-define guitar pop, which I think is a little bit of a cop-out because it's very easy to say what their music is. It's kind of weird, and it totally slaps. Their debut full-length album, JDO, was released earlier this year, and they joined us at the Alberta Rose Theater in Portland, Oregon. This right here, this is Johnny's Day Out. Take a listen.
5: Hello there. Welcome to the show.
6: How you doing? We're so happy to be here. Thank you for having us.
5: You were telling me backstage that a number of members of the band, Johnny's Day Out, were as young people trapped in the back of Volvos and other liberally coded cars in the Portland area being subjected to public radio. So this is real full circle for
6: it's
5: you.
6: It's true, my friend. You had a large part in raising us, whether you know it or not.
5: Well, I have been loving this new album of yours. It's so great. It's got so many different dimensions to it. I'm wondering, like, how did you all come together and start playing together as a band? I know you've all been doing different things in Portland for a time.
6: Yeah. Three of us are childhood friends. We've been in bands together for a long time through the years. And this project is sort of the last 4 years, the most modern conglomeration of all of our creative thoughts together.
5: I feel like, on this new album, JDO, there's a lot of references to horses. What was going on? Were you guys spending time at Portland Meadows? Does somebody have a gambling problem? What's happening?
6: Well, the first record, the first EP that we put out had a bunny mask in the studio that we were recording in. And so we ran with that theme for that EP. The second EP, there was a bear mask in the studio. And so we're like, okay, what's the coincidence here? That's very strange. Got a full-size bear costume, and that was the theme for the next 2 years. And we were searching for a long time for the mascot for this first record of ours. And I kind of got obsessed with these old jockeys and these stories of old racehorses and how it related to my own life as well, just sort of like the very elegant introduction into adulthood and work-life balance and all of that and feeling like you're on a track of sorts. Yeah, so the horse, we built the costume, and it's pretty awesome.
5: Where's the horse costume right now?
6: It's in our car.
5: What song are we going to hear now?
6: We're going to hear a song called Cough. This is sort of a loosely about the healthcare system and our experience with it.
5: Okay. This is Johnny's Day Out here on Livewire.

0: That was Johnny's Day Out, recorded live at the Alberta Rose Theater in Portland, Oregon. Their debut album, JDO, is available right now, and I cannot recommend it highly enough. All righty, that's going to do it for this week's episode of Livewire. A huge thanks to our guests, Paisley Rechtal, Elliot Glazer, and Johnny's Day Out.
1: Laura Haddon is our executive producer. Tim Harkins is our executive director. And our producer and editor is Melanie Sevchenko. Eben Hoffer is our technical director. Trey Hester is our assistant editor. And Ashley Park is our marketing manager.
0: Our house sound is by D. Neil Blake. And our house band is Sam Pinkerton, A.L. Alves, Oni, and A. Walker Spring, who also composes our music. This episode was mixed by Eben Hoffer and Trey Hester.
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1: 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WQCS weather. On the Treasure Coast this evening, a slight chance of showers and thunderstorms lingers. Plan on a warm, muggy night with a low near 75. Tomorrow brings a better chance for showers and storms, with an afternoon high around 90. We'll keep an eye on it. Right now on the Treasure Coast, 81 at WQCS.
2: Hey, you. You think you're a rebel? I bet deep down there's some part of you just waiting to conform. Don't believe me? Well, hold tight, because this Selected Shorts is all about the power and the price of fitting in. I'm Meg Wolitzer. Don't go anywhere. You're listening to Selected Shorts, where our greatest actors transport us through the magic of fiction, one short story at a time. Picture this. You're at a school dance in the gym. No, you can't run away screaming. You just got here. You have to walk under that little archway of balloons and streamers, going past the sign that says "Fling into Spring" as you take in the scene. Some of your peers dance, some whisper in small groups, while others search for a dark corner in which to misbehave. Staring at you from across the room is that person who's had it out for you since the sixth grade, and you seriously have no idea why. Then you make brief eye contact with the person you've got a crush on, or that someone you just think is really, really cool. And the whole time, you're thinking about your own social status. You're thinking about that word, popularity. So, before any punch is drunk, before any awkward slow dance is had, how does all of this make you feel? Now, some of you did not feel your hands get clammy while imagining that return to high school scenario. Kudos. You're happy being your perfectly idiosyncratic selves with no need for approval, and I envy you. The vast majority of us, even after we grow out of awkward adolescence, are social animals and still want to be liked, at least by a certain subset of our peers. And often that means taking a deep breath, suppressing lingering nerves, and doing our best to fit in. That's what this week's fiction tackles, the idea of fitting in. No, these stories are not all about growing up. They're also about a sense of belonging among friends, families, communities, or even within a larger national identity. In one story, a woman learns the difference between love and a good, clean video edit. In another, a new girl with long, beautiful hair transforms an entire classroom. And in a third, an outcast family is saved by an anonymous benefactor for reasons they may never fully appreciate. Our first story is by Diana Speckler. She's the author of novels including Who by Fire and Skinny. And this story won our annual Stella Kupferberg Memorial Short Story Prize, impressing fellow writer Joshua Ferris, the judge of the contest in 2021. This piece, about a once-in-a-lifetime opportunity for fame and infamy, is read by Kirsten Vangsness. She's a vivacious presence not only in shorts shows, but on series including Criminal Minds. She also hosts a podcast called Kirsten's Agenda. Now, Kirsten Vangsness makes sense of Reality by Diana Speckler.

0: I have been chosen for reality television. I will compete to marry George, a retired NFL lineman. My sisters shout that I'm crazy, but I would thrive as the wife of a retiree. No suspicious, sexy secretaries, no more financial despair. My sisters insist that shortcuts are a figment and that the world belongs to those who wake each morning and perform honest work. They say that what matters in the end is one's FICO score. Babies on hips, they caution against the trappings of minor celebrity. Namely, that it's nothing like major celebrity. They say viewers will pray I do something pathetic. I quit my retail job mid-task, leaving a gown half hung on its mannequin and fly to an undisclosed tropical location. I live in a cabin with mosquito netting and 24 other suitors. Most are women because George prefers women. A few are men because George is open-minded, or perhaps because the show has been panned for undue straightness. The producers separate us from our phones. The host conducts one-on-one interviews late at night. The interviews feel like therapy, or at least how I imagine therapy. When I tell the host I'm poor, he asks, "Do you ever feel rich?" I admit that I don't.
1: Even here? Now?
0: I mean, here, yes.
1: Complete sentences.
0: He reminds me, gently.
1: Subject, I. Predicate, feel.
0: Tears puddle my vision. Brandon, I say, the truth is, I've never felt like this in my life. He nods, looking as though he's really thinking. A little current runs through me. He says,
1: "I'm sorry, Robin."
0: Time drips like watercolor. We sleep in bunk beds and dream of George. Sometimes producers measure our waists and busts and thighs. Among the suitors, a general spirit of camaraderie, punctuated by occasional violence, persists. We have no contact with the man we might marry, but we glimpse him through our window, standing as though crucified for a tuxedo fitting or posing with his bicep flexed. The southern suitors hold prayer circle by flashlight, cross-legged and barefoot, asking God to open George's heart to them. When the big night arrives, each of us receives evening attire. My gown is silvery, satiny, floor length. It feels like a lover's caress. We plug in so many hair irons, the electricity blows. For my first impression, I stand before George on the red carpet. I've never seen a red carpet in person. I'm surprised by its rough texture, like fake grass on a miniature golf course. George has a chest like a wall and a wide, symmetrical face. He dips his enormous head to kiss my knuckles. I want to ask him what's it like to be large, to be a person who strangers respect, but too nervous to speak, I embrace him. Who could stand before such a giant without vanishing into his mass? Before I can enter the cocktail party, Brandon says,
1: "Follow me, Robin."
0: He leads me behind a palm tree.
1: "How are you feeling?"
0: he asks. It's not a question to which I'm accustomed. I touch the bark. I wonder if palm trees are beautiful or tacky. I've never been skilled at discerning. Brandon's hair poofs back on his forehead. In his bow tie, he resembles a wrapped-up present. It occurs to me that my sisters were wrong. That everyone was wrong. That I am unexpectedly the master of my destiny. "Amazing," I say. He scoops my waist and he kisses me. In a few months, I will understand I am the contestant sent home on night one for cheating on George with the host. Through the cracks of my fingers, I'll watch the patched together rejection scene. Brandon, I say weeping. The truth is, I've never felt like this in my life.
1: I'm sorry, Robin.
0: Brandon says, looking sorry. Prior to appearing on television, I never considered myself naive. I considered myself well-versed in the world. Though I suspected the future would confirm my secret greatness, I always kept my head on straight. Behind the palm tree, I kiss Brandon back. He tastes of top-shelf bourbon. I think I whisper, thank you. I think he says,
1: you bet.
0: I float through the tropics, margarita in hand, stealing glances at Brandon, who desires me, and George, who might marry me. My hair frizzes in the humidity, a hard nut of wanting pressing my throat.
1: I am so alive, I don't foresee it.
0: Bed stripped to its mattress, silver gown hanging empty in a room that was never mine. Thank you.

0: That was Kirsten Vangsness reading Diana Speckler's story, Reality. I'm Meg Wolitzer. Now, usually on a reality show, contestants are seen as villains or sweethearts, or so I've heard from people who watch them, whereas I, of course, only read Proust in my leisure time. But after hearing Speckler's story, I wonder if there are more categories of players, like sacrificial lamb. Next, a story from Uche Okonkwo. Okonkwo is a writer whose stories have been published in journals including Plowshares and One Story. This piece about girlhood, power, and hair extensions is a part of her debut collection, A Kind of Madness. It's read by another regular Shorts presence, Karen Pittman. She's been to Broadway, on the big screen, and a regular on series including The Morning Show and Yellowstone. And now, here's Karen Pittman performing Uche Okonkwo's Long Hair.
1: Long hair. My parents cut my hair the day after I got my admission letter into model secondary school. First, mother used her fabric scissors. She parted my hair into four sections and took them, one at a time. Then father used his clippers to make the cut smooth and neat. Mother nodded when it was done. She held me by the chin, turned my face this way and that. Hair is a distraction, she said. There will be plenty of time for it when you finish school. My head felt hot, swollen, but light at the same time. Naked. My parents were waiting for my thank you, so I said it, even though my throat was tight. After packing my fallen hair into the bin, I went to my room and looked in the mirror and cried. Then I asked myself, what was I crying for? I have hair like my mother's hair. It never grows long, even if you rub all the virgin hair fertilizer in the world in it. It used to make me sad that my hair didn't grow. But now I know that long hair can be a bad thing. If you don't believe me, ask Jennifer. Jennifer got transferred into our school when I was in junior secondary, too. They placed her in my class. Everyone kept saying how fine she was. I didn't think she was that fine. But she was yellow and had very long, relaxer straightened hair that reached the middle of her back. I used to stare at her a lot when she wasn't looking. When Jennifer first joined our school, everybody asked her all the time, Jennifer, are you mixed? Jennifer, is your mother from London or America? Jennifer liked it when the other girls asked her these questions. You could tell she was the proud type. She would laugh and say yes to everything. Yes, I am mixed. Yes, I was born in London. Yes, my mother is related to the Queen. But we all knew she was joking. We had seen her parents. They were both fair, but they were not white. All the girls liked Jennifer, but I used to look at her with side eye. Her type of hair needed an explanation. Nigerian girls don't have this kind of long hair just like that for no reason. We pay for her type of hair at the market, and then we pay more at the salon so they can fix it in for us with thread or glue. Then we wear the hair for 6 weeks so that the money we spent on it doesn't feel wasted. And when it starts to itch, we beat on our heads like drums because everyone knows your fingers can't reach your scalp when you're wearing a weave. It used to pain me the way Jennifer walked about the whole school as if it were her father's land. Everyone knew her, even the teachers. If a teacher sent you to go and call Jennifer and you said, which of the Jennifers, they would say, the long hair Jennifer, or the Oyinbo Jennifer. Every time I heard this, I wanted to pinch their lips the way my mother does when I say something stupid. I wanted to remind them that Jennifer is not the Oyinbo. She's not even as yellow as me. It's like everyone forgot that they used to call me Oyinbo. before Jennifer came with her hair. Now they all kept saying, "Jennifer, come, let us touch your hair." And with a sigh and a frown, she would let them. She would keep the fake frown on her face as they played with her hair. They would say, "Jennifer, you are so lucky. We wish we had hair like yours." Then Jennifer would sigh again and complain about how much shampoo and conditioner she had to buy to take care of her long hair. And the relaxer. Did they know she had to buy 2 big size containers every time she needed to relax her hair? "Don't envy me," she would say, stroking her hair in a way that said the opposite. Jennifer's problems started when one girl had a dream. Everyone called this girl Vision because she saw the future when she dreamt. One time she dreamt that there was heavy rain and the principal's house collapsed, killing him and his family. She said it would happen in 3 weeks. Many months passed. Yet the principal's house stayed standing and nobody died. One other time she dreamt that a snake bit a student and she died. And truly, about 2 weeks after, some senior girls were cutting the tall elephant grass in the school's field and they found a big snake. Vision said it was only by the mercy of God that the caretaker had been nearby to kill the snake, or else someone would have died that day. After this, everybody forgot about the principal's house and every other bad thing Vision had said that didn't happen. So Vision had this dream. She saw a very beautiful water demon, that type that village people call Mammy Water, sitting with all her pretty girl servants. All Mammy Water girls are fine. Everybody knows this. The Mammy Water was saying how she had sent an agent to our school to make trouble. Vision had a very sweet mouth, and she knew how to tell stories. So when she started talking like this, you believed her. Even if you remembered that the principal was still alive and well in the house, it should have killed him. The same day that Vision told her dream, it spread throughout the whole school. After that, when any little thing happened, everyone blamed Mammy Water's agent. It was the Mammy Water's agent that went about the whole school stealing provisions and bath water and pooing in the wrong places. And sometimes the agent would stand outside the dorm at night, dressed in black, frightening the girls who would later swear on their grandmother's graves that they had seen the thing with their own eyes. Then Vision had another dream and announced that the agent was on a mission of death. Anyone could be a target. We all had to be careful, she said, and sleep with one eye open, because the person you call your best friend, your bunkmate, your classmate, that could be the agent. And you could be the one she was sent to kill, so you won't fulfill your destiny. Everybody grew even more afraid. Students stopped walking alone after dark. People were bedwetting more, and they blamed it on the agent. And it was true in a way. Was it not fear of the agent that made girls lie in their beds and pee with their eyes wide open instead of going out to the convenience after dark? I know, because it happened to me once. But that is another story, by the way. Even though the school was upside down with the agent matter, Jennifer just went about as if nothing bothered her. Like she wasn't one of us. So I whispered to my bunkmate, Dumibi, and told her that Jennifer's habit of talking and laughing in her sleep was strange. That maybe she was talking to her fellow Mammy Water girls. I wasn't doing anything bad. I only said what I was thinking. It's not my fault that Dumibi carried the matter on her head and started asking the other girls what they thought. They were not sure if Mammy Water girls talked to each other in their sleep, they said, but it sounded right. when they thought about it. Plus, someone added, all Mammy Water girls were pretty with light skin and long hair like in Nollywood movies, like Jennifer. By evening, the entire dorm was bubbling. Girls were whispering and pointing fingers and looking at each other in code. The agent was Jennifer, and there was proof. One, her long hair. Two, her fair skin and fine face. Three, she spoke to her Mammy Water friends every night. Four, she was such a deep sleeper that it took a whole day to wake her up, meaning her spirit traveled whenever she slept. One of the girls said that even Jennifer's name was a sign. When you added everything else, Jennifer rhymed with Lucifer. And Lucifer was the father of all evil. I didn't feel sorry for Jennifer. She was busy pretending not to notice that the girls were not talking to her anymore, that nobody called her to admire her hair, or asked her to walk with them to the shops, or begged for cubes of sugar. Even her friends started finding ways to avoid her, to show everybody that no, they really weren't that close. But Jennifer kept acting normal. I whispered to Dumibi that this was what a proper Mammy Water girl would do. Act normal while everyone ran mad. The next day, during evening prayers, the chapel prefect asked us to pray for protection from evil. And someone kept mentioning Jennifer's name in their prayer. I did not see what happened next because I was busy with my own prayers. But I heard later that Jennifer jumped on the girl, and that was how the fight started. We formed a circle around them as Jennifer held the girl's body to the ground and plastered her face with slaps. Jennifer was screaming, "Shut up! Shut up!" And the girl was crying, "Jesus! Jesus!" and trying to hit Jennifer's face. But Jennifer was an expert. The way she lifted her neck and face up out of reach while using her knees and one hand to pin the girl down, you would know she had fought many times before. It took three prefects and the matron to separate Jennifer from her victim. The girls whispered evidence number five amongst themselves. Jennifer was too strong for a normal girl. She had to be the agent. It was only after they pulled Jennifer off that I noticed the other girl was Dumibi. Her face was packed with sand and swollen like a watermelon, and I felt bad for wanting to laugh. The matron dragged Jennifer and Dumibi to her house, and they did not return to the dorm until long after lights out. I know, because I waited. I asked Dumibi, "What happened?" But she just turned her back to me and covered herself with her wrapper, as if it was me who asked her to go and fight Jennifer. I turned my back too and went to sleep. The next day, Jennifer and Dumibi were sent to work with the kitchen staff as punishment. When they came into the room at the end of the day, everyone went quiet, like they were expecting something to happen. But Jennifer went to her corner, and Dumibi went to hers. And slowly, the others went back to business. Dumibi kept acting funny the rest of the week. She seemed angry and wouldn't speak to anyone. I think she was expecting us to thank her for fighting Jennifer, even though she lost. In a way, Jennifer had lost also because everyone was more afraid of her now. But what Dumibi did next surprised even me. Late one night, when we were all asleep, Dumibi crept to Jennifer's bed with a pair of scissors and started cutting off her hair. She had gone about halfway when Jennifer woke up screaming, waking the whole room. Somebody turned on the lights, and we all stared from the safety of our beds with our mouths wide open. Dumibi was standing bent over Jennifer's bed, holding the scissors in her right hand and a fistful of hair in her left. Clumps of dark hair lay scattered across Jennifer's pillow, and on the floor. Jennifer had sat up in her lower bunk bed and was feeling the bare half of her head with shaky fingers. She looked like a confused child, and for one second, I remembered the way I had felt when I first saw myself in the mirror with my new short hair. But then Jennifer flew from her bed, screaming like the demon she was, and attacked Dumebi. Everyone started to shout, a mix of anticipation and fear, as Jennifer pushed Dumebi to the floor and sat on her stomach. She grabbed handfuls of Dumebi's hair, but it wasn't long enough for her to get a good grip, so she started slapping and punching. But this time, Dumebi was lucky, or maybe she had learned from the first fight. She managed to reach up and scratch Jennifer across her left eye. Jennifer stopped hitting and touched the scratch. Then she stared at the red stain on her finger like she'd never seen the color of her own blood. Seeing her chance at freedom, Dumebi shoved Jennifer, who fell to the side, right next to the spot where the scissors had landed when it flew from Dumebi's hand.

he could get far, Jennifer sprang at her and stabbed with a sharp end into the back of Dumebi's thigh. Blood, so dark it looked black, flowed from the wound and down Dumebi's thigh. Dumebi stayed on her hands and knees and cried for her mummy. And Jennifer just cried. She let the scissors fall to the floor and began wiping her hands over and over on her nightdress. They sent Jennifer and Dumebi home on an indefinite suspension after the principal paraded them before the whole school on the morning assembly. He called them bad eggs. Dumebi had a bandage wrapped around her thigh, and a prefect had to help her up to the podium. Jennifer wore what was left of her hair, swept to the side to cover the bare half, but the breeze kept blowing it around. They both had their eyes fixed on a spot above our heads as they stood in front of us. The principal didn't say anything about vision or her dreams. He said there was no guarantee that Jennifer would be allowed back into the school, and there would be a disciplinary panel to decide. I kept a straight face throughout the assembly. Dumebi never came back. Her parents withdrew her from our school. I heard they also hired policemen to threaten the principal, and he had to beg them not to have him arrested. Jennifer returned many weeks later. By then, her hair was cut short, like mine, and Vision had had new dreams. Jennifer looked fine now, pretty and normal, like a proper Nigerian girl. Thank you.

0: That was Long Hair by Uche Okonkwo, read by Karen Pittman. I'm Meg Wolitzer. A tough ending, isn't it? The underlying message is a troubling one. If you don't fit in, someone just might make you fit in. I was there that night at the Dallas Museum of Art when Karen Pittman read this story aloud, and she was mesmerizing. In Pittman's rendition, it's as if there are two layers to this story. The girlhood world it immerses us in, and the present adult world from which we can look back on the situation. Her reading has a rueful intensity. She brings to life the tough parts and laughs a little on one line at the power some kids have over other ones. It all feels familiar and difficult and, like the best fiction, it feels true. When we return, Pariahs Get Pardons. I'm Meg Wolitzer. 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
3: Hi, I'm Court Lewis, host of American Variety Radio. My guest has been hunting for ancient Indian artifacts on Maryland's eastern shore since he was a boy. Now he's a professor of geoarchaeology and is still doing the same thing. It's thought that Indians arrived in North America from Siberia about 15,000 years ago. But he has found strong evidence that they were here at least 22,000 years ago. He'll tell us about it. I hope you'll join us this Sunday evening at 9 on WQCS-FM and HD2. It should be interesting.
0: Welcome back. This is Selected Shorts, where our greatest actors transport us through the magic of fiction, one short story at a time. I'm Meg Wolitzer. A lot of listeners write to ask us how they can get their own stories on the air, and, well, I have an answer. In our first half of this show, we heard the story Reality by Diana Speckler. That story won Selected Shorts' annual contest, the Stella Kupferberg Memorial Short Story Prize, in 2021. So if you want our eyes on your story, putting it up for possible inclusion in our live show and radio show, enter this year's contest.

Guidelines are readily available at selectedshorts.org. This week's program is about fitting in, those who figure out how to do it, and those who let it go entirely. Our final story this hour is by Simon Van Bui. Van Bui is a prolific novelist with titles including The Illusion of Separateness, The Presence of Absence, and Sipsworth. This piece, A Sacrifice, is one that covers a lot of ground. It's about the pariahs of a village outside of Cork, Ireland, and a big secret that involves one woman's life overseas. At a recent event at our home theater of Symphony Space, Van Bui revealed that A Sacrifice is based on a true story. Our reader is Joanna Gleason. She's been a New York theater mainstay for years, appearing on Broadway in shows such as Into the Woods. She's also remained active in the worlds of TV and film in series including Sensitive Skin. Here she brings us A Sacrifice by Simon Van Bui.

Until the fire, nobody much cared for the McCrutchins. They just weren't used to living in a town. The children were rowdy and unkempt and walked five abreast along the pavement, laughing at the old and shouting silly things at other people's children. Mr. and Mrs. McCrutchin had been married since they were teenagers. The service took place in a stone church. Maggie was a young bride, even by country standards. Standing barefoot in white, she concentrated on what the priest was saying without truly understanding. The groom's mother gave her a piece of silver jewelry, and she wore it around her neck. The groom arrived with his friends. He wore a gold hoop in one ear. The sleeves of a dark suit fell over his knuckles. They rode away on a chestnut horse. To be a McCrutchin child meant knowing every detail of the story. "It's just a matter of time," their mother would sometimes say when she put them to bed, "before the lot of you start falling in love one by one like bottles knocked off a wall." They moved to the village of Douglas because the school was known for being good. Mr. and Mrs. McCrutchin dreamed their children might get on in life, but then their house burned down. Some said it was a cigarette or an unattended toaster. Others believed it was a candle blown into net curtains by the wind. There had not been a fire like this in Douglas for 30 years. The street had to be blocked off with orange cones. The neighbors were told to move their cars and stay far back. The McCrutchins bunched together on the glistening tarmac in their nightclothes. Firemen rushed about with hoses and ladders, trying to save the other houses. Maggie McCrutchin was crying in front of everybody. The money her husband gave her to get insurance a year before she had paid to the dentist. Her daughter had crooked teeth, and the people at school were laughing. The children stayed with different neighbors as no one had room for all seven. The next morning, their blackened, dripping things were carried into the street. The guards put up fences to keep people out. The youngest had left her doll in the panic to escape, so one of the fire inspectors came back after his shift to look for it, but he had a new one in his pocket just in case. Then a month after the fire, very early, a fleet of workmen's trucks drove slowly up the street and then parked outside the charred ruin. The fences came down, and there were workers from Cork and engineers from Dublin tramping about in their boots with charts and cameras and special equipment that was yellow and orange. The McCrutchins were living in a bungalow owned by the church near the quarry, a place empty for years and riddled with damp. But it cost nothing more than a regular appearance at Mass. When the McCrutchin children heard at school about the workmen and the ladders going up, they thought it was a joke. Eventually, a woman from the building department showed up at the bungalow. Signatures were needed so work could proceed. At first, everyone thought the church had called in a favor from Rome, the Pope himself. But one of the workmen on his tea break said it was a neighbor who'd arranged everything through Dublin lawyers as they wished to remain anonymous. All the McCrutchins had to do was pick the tiles, choose the paint, and find carpet with a pattern they liked. Dogs who barely left the hearth in years were now being dragged around the block several times a day. The hunger for gossip was insatiable. A few neighbors pretended they knew who it was, but had been sworn to secrecy. Husbands coming home late from the pub on Friday night woke their wives to confess secret hoards of euros. Eventually, someone on the street did find out. A woman called Penny Carr, known for her chrysanthemums. This is how it happened. About 12 months after the fire, the McCrutchins moved into their rebuilt home. They had a party and invited the neighbors, the guards, the fire crew, the priest, and even some of the workers. Everyone had to take their shoes off, and the youngest McCrutchin children were charged with arranging them in size order by the front door. There was a rumor the identity of the benefactor would be revealed at the party. And so the whole street packed the McCrutchin house with drinking and eating, singing, dogs, children running over the new carpet in their bare feet. The only person not in attendance was Kitty O'Donnell, who lived at number 77. She had gotten fairly ill and most of the time was propped up in bed with the television on and something hot to drink.
Kitty was a local woman who'd grown up in the city of Cork, nearby, then moved to Douglas with her husband when they got married. After he died, she was alone. The day after the McCrutchen's housewarming, Penny took some cake to her elderly neighbor. They had a nice talk, mostly things on the news and the weather. The old woman kept patting Penny's hand. "Do you not have many visitors, Mrs. O'Donnell?" "Not so much. It's just me left now." With her husband at work in the day and their one daughter at college in Dublin, Penny decided to go over again a few days later. She called first on the telephone. Kitty said to use the key under the flower pot. The front room was full of still gray light that seeped through delicate curtains of lace, now yellow with age. Mrs. O'Donnell said they had been from the time of her wedding. There were photographs of her husband in pretty frames, looking as Kitty remembered him from their long and happy life together. And it had been a good life, better than most. Kitty knew that and was grateful for it. The visits from her neighbor became regular. One day Kitty sat up too quickly and knocked her tea. The mug didn't break, but the carpet was wet. Penny got down and soaked as much as she could into a hand towel. "It was me, you know," Mrs. O'Donnell said as her neighbor pushed on the stain. "What paid for the McCrutchen's house?" Penny laughed. "You, Kitty?" "I never would have guessed it was you." "Well, now you know." "You're the secret millionaire on the street?" "That's right." Penny looked up, wondering if the old woman's mind was starting to falter. "Where'd you keep it then? Under the mattress?" "Down in the town, locked up in a bank for safekeeping." When Penny thought the stain was faint enough, she stopped rubbing and put the towel on the tray to go downstairs. "I'm not joking, Penny. Do you promise to keep it under your hat?" "Well, if you're the secret millionaire, Kitty, at least tell me how you came to have such fortune. Lottery, was it?" "You really want to know?" "Aye, because it's a long story and a sad one, so." "I'm all ears, Kitty. Maybe on your next visit." Penny laughed with some awkwardness. "If you want, I can make some lunch and you can tell me after we've eaten." Mrs. O'Donnell couldn't resist. "You're afraid I'll die before you come round again?" Her neighbor's cheeks burned. "I'll be 92 in the spring, Penny." "I know, that's a grand age, so it is." After opening a can of soup and then pouring it into a silver pot to heat, Penny looked around at all of Kitty's things, searching for some clue to her wealth. But the interior of number 77 was like every other home on the street. A sturdy kitchen table, bills stacked behind a small battery-operated clock, a bread bin full of small, hard crumbs, a cold fireplace in the sitting room, and a cabinet full of ceramic figures painted in old clothes that were supposed to be valuable. After eating the soup and brewing another pot of tea, Mrs. O'Donnell said she was ready. The story began in 1901. A little girl has just been born on a farm outside Douglas. Her name was Celia Riley. She had a nice time growing up, wandering the fields, walking her father to the pub, fetching water in buckets, the smell of green grass in summer, hay in winter. She was 15 years old when she met someone, a boy, just a little older than herself, from a village in the north of Ireland. He was down helping in the fields, earning money in the warm weather. After glancing at each other a few times, Celia and the young man took walks. They weren't supposed to be alone, but could always find a quiet path outside the village. At the end of the summer, the boy went with his brother to fight in France against the Kaiser. They both died in the first week. Why they went, nobody really knew. It might have been the adventure, or an excuse to see Paris and hear a foreign tongue. At first, Celia thought it was sickness in her body from the shock of his violent death. She stayed in bed for several days, being looked after by her mother. Later on, it was clear what was happening. She sat her parents down in the kitchen and told them everything, the walks, the soft words, his promises, the brutal but honorable way he died, and lastly, that inside her body was all that remained of him in the world. Her mother studied the floorboards without moving. Then her father stood in his clean, heavy boots and went to the cupboard. The key was in his waistcoat pocket. Celia thought she was going to be given some money.
but he took down his shotgun. Celia's mother rushed over and put her hands on it, but his mind was made up. She was allowed to go upstairs and pack a few of her things. It was hard to see through such wet eyes. He waited for her downstairs with the front door wide open, the gun over his arm, the twin barrels like hard, eyeless sockets. She could hear her mother's voice, a long, low, petitioning whisper. Then nothing. Celia's father walked her to the edge of the village. People who were out stopped to look. After he had gone back, she sat by the roadside and looked at things without really seeing them. Then her mother came. She sat with her and they held one another. Then they walked the long road into Cork. There was a convent with spiked gates that accepted girls in her situation. After a week, it was all arranged. Celia would carry the child, then once it was born, she would hand it over. The sisters already knew who the parents would be. Celia could live at the convent and work for the nuns, but over the years, Celia's mother had saved money from the odd scrap of sewing, and it was used for a ticket to America. There she could forget her mistake. 8 months later, Celia gave birth to a girl. She had worked at the convent all that time and learned to live inside the person everyone saw and spoke to. During delivery, she was allowed to look at the baby but not hold it or touch its face. She was lucky, the sister said. Most girls had to stay in the convent and work for the church the rest of their lives to atone for their sin against him. The voyage seemed to take a very long time. Celia met some nice people on the ship who gave her advice about what to do when she got to America, what to say to the immigration men, and how to behave. Her mother had arranged for work as a maid in a big house in Lower Manhattan. She could receive letters from home, but could not send them. It was hard work, but there was lots to eat in the evenings when the family went out, and Celia could pretend it was her house. After a few months, an earring went missing. Celia looked everywhere. The woman said that stealing was like lying to God. Celia didn't realize she was being accused and agreed that it was a terrible sin to steal. By that time, though, she had made a few friends. One of them lived in a house for girls run by a former school teacher who agreed to give Celia a week or two of lodging until she could find a new situation. But without a reference, it was not easy. Celia imagined her former mistress discovering the earring, perhaps in the bedding, and then begging her to come back. One day, she noticed a sign in the window of a restaurant. It was where the Italian section began, but in the evenings, Celia liked to walk all over. Help was wanted making dough. The restaurant was dark, with burgundy drapes and oil paintings of ruined castles and shipwrecks. It was outside regular eating hours, but in the kitchen, men were sitting on crates, playing cards. When she told them she wanted to help make the dough, they took the cigarettes out of their mouths and laughed. But one of them, a stocky Sicilian called Reggie, got up and asked what experience she had. Celia told them how, as a girl, she made the family bread with her mother. She knew all the tricks. When he spoke, the other men were quiet. He had very dark skin and a barrel chest. After a few months, she had learned a few words of Italian, and Reggie knew a folk song in Irish. As he was several inches shorter than Celia, they drew glances as they walked her back to the boarding house every night. Then he waited by the gate until the door had opened and she was inside. A year later, Reggie had saved and borrowed enough to open his own place. Would Celia work for him? She could be in charge, he said. Wasn't that what she wanted? All this time, Celia had been trying to keep away from her feelings, but she left her job to work with the ambitious Sicilian. He was right. She wanted to be in charge. After another year, on one of their walks home, Reggie asked Celia to marry him. She quickly told him she couldn't. But when they got to her boarding house, he waited at the gate, like always, to make sure she got safely inside. And because of this, she accepted his proposal the next day. 3 years later, they had four restaurants with a factory in the Bronx making pasta to supply the other eating houses in the city.
They were best friends as much as husband and wife, and while she knew about his temper, Reggie had never once raised his voice or spoken harshly in her presence. Eventually, of course, she told him. She had to. It was too hard, she said, living out a marriage with a lie underneath. She feared her husband would be upset, and he was upset, but not for the reason she thought. He stood with his hands flat on the walnut desk. You gotta go back to Ireland and get her, and bring her here, Reggie, to be with us. That's right, but don't be surprised if she's taller than me. But what will people think? What will they say when I return with a child? To hell with people. Will you come with me? He said that he would not, that it was something she needed to do alone. A few days later, Celia Fidanzati sailed first class on the Blue Stork. For most of the trip, she stood on deck in her long coat, but sometimes she went down to the shared quarters and made friends with the girls who were alone. It was a week before Kitty O'Donnell's 82nd birthday when a lawyer came from Dublin to see her. He was a partner at the law firm, and from his briefcase, he took a folder with copies of Celia's marriage and death certificates stamped by the New York authorities. He also had photocopies of a newspaper article, something from the obituary section of the New York Times. At the bottom of the article was a photograph of Celia and Reggie when they first were married, when the company was just the two of them. Also in the lawyer's possession was a letter written by Celia that he offered to read aloud because Mrs. O'Donnell's hands were shaking. The things written in the letter were difficult to accept. The lawyer sat there and let her take it in. When she cried, he gave her a tissue. When she really wept, he stepped outside and waited until she was ready to go on. It's a hard thing to find out so late you were adopted, the lawyer told Kitty. I think the worst of it, Kitty said, her voice faltering, was that I never got to thank my parents, the ones who adopted me. I would have liked to have thanked them for making me believe I was theirs. The lawyer was good-natured. You were theirs. Oh, how I love them. And I would like to have told my husband. Not that it would have mattered much, but we told each other everything, you know. Soon it was time for the lawyer to leave. Now don't you rush, Mrs. O'Donnell, and don't give a thought to the money until you've made a peace with yourself. That's just my advice. Take it or leave it. She didn't move for a long time until it was dark, and one by one the things in the kitchen began to disappear. With the papers still spread out before her on the table, a memory came back. It was something deep and hidden which the day's events must have dislodged. When Kitty was 9 or 10 years old, she saw a woman standing at the end of her street. She had on a long coat with a belt, and her hair was pinned neatly under a hat. The street was full of children running and shouting, but the woman was looking at her. She was sure of it, just standing there at the end of the road, staring at her. She remembers that she stopped jumping rope. The rope fell slack. The woman stood out against the gray, wet houses. Kitty remembered that in the pocket of her house dress was a marble. She had found the marble and wondered if it belonged to the woman and that she had come to claim it. Then it started to rain, but the woman in the long coat did not move. She just stood there at the end of the road, staring as the heavy drops soaked into her clothes and the other children disappeared one by one into their homes. There was family in America, the lawyer had told her, but Kitty felt it was too late, just too late for anything to be changed, except, of course, in her heart. That was very changed. She felt open now to the world, to the people's suffering and the places outside the village that she heard about on the news. The terrible things they went through were the things her mother must have felt too. But as she aged, Kitty O'Donnell found herself thinking mostly about her grandfather, the man who had marched his child to the edge of the village with a gun. She thought about him a lot. She even went and found where he was buried, then lay down on the ground and put her arms around the stone where his name was written.

0: That was Joanna Gleason reading A Sacrifice by Simon Van Bowie. I'm Meg Wolitzer. This story has a satisfying, unraveling thread quality. Just when we get invested in the story of the McCutcheons, we learn about Kitty O'Donnell, and then she gets us invested in the long-ago story of Celia and what becomes of her. The story unwinds and unwinds, going deep into the past and then back out, like a multi-generational novel, only a lot more concentrated. There are several lovely, quiet reveals in the story. One is the true sacrifice of the title. Van Bowie lets us believe that Kitty O'Donnell is surrendering something profound in helping to rebuild the McCutcheon home. That is, until we learn about Kitty's complicated family history. And we find Celia Riley erased herself from Kitty's world to give her daughter a chance at a steady life. We spoke with Simon Van Bowie about this delicate story.
1: I was in Ireland for a writing festival, and one of my friends, Billy O'Callaghan, an excellent writer who lives in Cork, his mother invited me over for tea. And we sat at the kitchen table, and, you know, the toaster was going, and it was a turf fire, and the dog was waiting under the table for scraps. Just sort of a wonderful experience that a writer normally doesn't get when they go on tour. And she began to tell me various stories that she'd experienced, and several of the stories have actually made it into my books. And one of them was about this particular family. It took me 7 or 8 years before I felt confident that I could actually tell this story in the way that might be effective for the reader. I wanted to explore the idea that happiness is not just having nice moments with people we love. It's also, I think, being able to forgive people who've wronged us and realizing that they've lived their lives as prisoners. I think it takes a very special kind of person who can break that cycle and just defer always to forgiveness. I created Cecilia as that sort of person. And I suppose the antagonist of the story, the person who makes everything happen, is Cecilia's father. I wanted to end the story in a way where the reader wouldn't anticipate what would happen. So I suppose the ending where she forgives her father is, for me, poignant because all the trials and tribulations she went through didn't make her harder, they made her wiser. T.S. Eliot said the only wisdom is in humility because humility is endless. And he also said, you know when you're at the end of something because you find yourself at the beginning but you see it for the first time. The things that often cause us the greatest unhappiness and displeasure and pain are the things that motivate us often to become the people we want to be, to seek out new opportunities. I wonder if the most unpleasant life would actually be a life of comfort. I'm a great fan of Claire Keegan, and the convent aspect of the story was inspired by something that she wrote about, but also by the film Philomena. You know, I went through at least 3 boxes of tissues. There are some memorable moments in the story that I think I wanted the reader to come away with. For instance, in the story, there's a firefighter who goes back after the house burns down to look for one of the children's dolls. And when he can't find it, he just goes to the shop and buys a new one. He didn't have to do that. And, you know, that sort of person, even though he's a minor character, I feel like there's enough there where I could make an entire novel. You know, most of us are destined to be forgotten. And so I think one way we can really live on in the world is to just always defer to goodness. Joanna Gleason's reading was just truly remarkable. I mean, I wanted to sit next to my desk while I'm writing and read everything, my shopping lists and emails and texts. I just wanted to hear them in her voice.
0: That was author Simon Van Bowie. The McCutcheons and Celia were pariahs in the village of Douglas. Jennifer, with her long hair, stuck out in junior secondary too. And the earnest Robin was an outcast on reality TV. And all of these characters landed in different spots. Some surrendered, some compromised, some flouted the rules until the rules bent in their favor. No one ever said that fitting in was easy to do, but how much we relinquish or refuse to when next we crave a kind of communal acceptance is up to each of us. 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I'm Meg Wolitzer. Thanks for joining me for Selected Shorts. 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Our team includes Matthew Love, Drew Richardson, Mary Shimkin, Vivienne Woodward, and Magdalene Robleski. The readings are recorded by Miles B. Smith. Our programs presented at the Getty Center in Los Angeles are recorded by Phil Richards. Our theme music is David Peterson's That's the Deal, performed by the Deerdorf Peterson Group. 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This program is also made possible with public funds from the New York State Council on the Arts, with the support of Governor Kathy Hochul and the New York State Legislature. Selected Shorts is produced and distributed by Symphony.

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4: 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WQCS weather. Quiet but unsettled tonight on the Treasure Coast. A slight chance of showers and thunderstorms with a low around 75. Tomorrow grows warmer and stickier. A chance of showers and thunderstorms again. High near 90. Skies will vary between breaks of stars and clouds at times. Right now on the Treasure Coast, 79 at WQCS.
5: This is Alex Ritson with the newsroom. Donald Trump follows up on his decision to buy Russian diesel with angry advice for Ukraine's President Zelensky on the war with Russia.
6: And I said to him, do what you want, don't hit refineries. There's plenty of targets, don't hit refineries. And he went out and he hit, he'd better damn well stop.
5: Also, a trial in the blowing up of an undersea pipeline bringing Russian gas to Europe. The accused is said to have been working for Ukraine. Hurricane Simon strengthens to Category 4 off the coast of Mexico.
7: Civil protection authorities have told us they would remove everyone because the area floods and there's no way in or out.
5: Police arrest thousands of demonstrators in Delhi in youth-led protests over allegations of corruption in India's electoral system. And would you fancy a tattoo if you could switch it on and off? First, the news.
8: Live from NPR News, I'm Dale Willman. The Pentagon is now acknowledging that U.S. casualties in the war with Iran are higher than previously announced. That number now stands at 22. NPR's Quil Lawrence reports.
9: A Pentagon spokesman told NPR the way casualties are being counted is being standardized and that the department will begin posting numbers that are, quote, pending adjudication and may change. But this is not the first time the Trump administration has abruptly posted new numbers or changed the way it counts casualties from the Iran war, spreading the numbers of wounded in action, killed in action, and non-combat casualties as if they were not part of the same war. Two leading Democrats on the House Armed Services Committee said in a statement that while they were glad to see the error had been corrected, there is, quote, no excuse for a mistake of this magnitude. Quil Lawrence, NPR News.
8: An attack Saturday on Saudi Arabia's major airport killed 12 people, including one American, and wounded more than 300 others. Saudi officials are blaming Houthi rebels for that assault. President Trump hosted a rare midterm rally in Tennessee Saturday. Trump won that state by double digits in 2023. As Mariana Bacalhau from member station WPLN reports, Trump says his visit is about celebrating the GOP lead in Tennessee.
10: Trump acknowledged that it's rare for him to stump for candidates in a ruby red state.
6: But I said, you know, sometimes it's nice to go to a place where you don't have to be. But you're there to say thank you to the great people that elected you three separate times in record time.
10: Trump touted the war in Iran and his decision to deploy the National Guard to Memphis as he addressed the crowd in Clarksville, Tennessee. Thousands braved the rain to see his rally, including Lori Hoskins.
11: I just didn't know when he would be close again, so always got to see Trump.
10: Hoskins is one of many voters in the state that will be voting in a new congressional district this November after the state redistricted at Trump's behest. For NPR News, I'm Mariana Bacalhau in Nashville.
8: The public comment period closed this week for a federal proposal to gut the standards for the nation's largest early education program. NPR's Sequoia Carrillo reports.
12: The Trump administration's proposed changes to the Head Start program garnered more than 40,000 comments over the last 2 months. The administration says the move to take 133 pages of guidelines and reduce it to only a handful is meant to reduce administrative burden on Head Start centers, but advocates say the move will undermine the program's standard of care. The six-year-old anti-poverty program provides preschool and childcare along with meals and support services for qualifying families. The program serves more than 700,000 kids each year from birth to age 5. The proposal now goes back to the Trump administration to reply to public comment. Sequoia Carrillo, NPR News.
8: And you're listening to NPR News. Officials in Panama say no deaths have been reported so far following two major earthquakes on Friday, but there has been significant structural damage across the entire country. Most of the damage occurred in the central provinces of Panama. The Panama Canal, though, remains operational. The U.S. has pledged $5 million in humanitarian aid. Some Chesapeake Bay oyster farmers and harvesters are getting a boost from robots, as NPR's Ari Daniel reports. An engineer at the University of Maryland is finding new uses for water robots.
13: Oyster reefs used to abound in the Chesapeake, but over-harvesting decimated their ranks. Watermen face the daunting task of knowing when and where to harvest the adults. Mechanical engineer Miao Yu says the water's so murky that the effort tends to be a stab in the dark.
14: Our goal is to transform that guesswork into precision.
13: So she and her team scan the seabed using sonar and video footage from a raft-like surface robot and a smaller underwater robot. They then use AI to stitch the visuals together and analyze them to determine if oysters are present and alive and how big they are. They're still refining the algorithms, but use hoping the technology might one day be modified and scaled nationally. Ari Daniel, NPR News.
8: Spain scored twice in the first 14 minutes as Spain beat the U.S. women's soccer team Saturday 2-0. Spain also stopped a second-half penalty kick in the win. It was the first of two meetings between reigning World Cup champion Spain and reigning Olympic winner, the U.S. They will be playing once again on Tuesday night near Philadelphia. I'm Dale Willman, NPR News.
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16: Hello, this is Alex Ritson with the newsroom. A major diplomatic row has erupted between the United States and Ukraine, in which Mr. Trump has lashed out at his Ukrainian counterpart, calling for him to be replaced. It started on Friday when Donald Trump said he'd agreed a deal with Russia's President Vladimir Putin to allow Moscow to sell diesel to the US and other countries. This was an extraordinary about-face. Only a few weeks ago, Mr. Trump's administration was threatening to sanction anyone who bought Russian energy, purchases that help fund Moscow's war against Ukraine. That was not a point lost on Ukraine's President Volodymyr Zelensky.
17: All that money goes towards the war against people, against Ukraine, against all of us. In my view, this is a weak decision. Unfortunately, a weak decision by strong partners.
16: That comment perhaps led to an equally furious reaction from President Trump, who accused Mr. Zelensky of prolonging the war. He also warned the Ukrainian leader not to bomb Russian oil refineries.
18: And I said to him, do what you want, don't hit refineries. There's plenty of targets, don't hit refineries. And he went out and he hit. And he's not going to affect our farmers, and he's not going to affect our ranchers, and he's not going to affect the rest of the world. So he better damn well stop.
16: So how significant are these latest comments from President Trump about Mr. Zelensky, a pair who have argued before? Here's our World Affairs correspondent, Joe Inwood.
19: People will remember the famous bust-up in the Oval Office. We are not at that level in terms of hostility. And he has, of course, said things in the past talking about how President Zelensky is not legitimate. I think so, in the sort of the pantheon of presidential bust-ups, this is not the most severe. But I think what is important about it is that it comes after a period in which their relationship really seemed to have been improving. And also, this is one where it comes in the middle of a diplomatic shift or a policy shift in the United States, which is really, really important. It's worth reminding listeners that the policy of the United States, as all other countries has been, is to try and sort of squeeze Russian oil and gas to stop them using that as a revenue-generating source. This row comes at the end of a day which has seen the United States not just abandon that, but reverse it and say it is going to be giving huge amounts of money potentially to Russia, which will have a direct battlefield consequence. So it's not just that it's a diplomatic row, but it's a diplomatic row with potential real-world consequences for Ukraine.
16: So how is Ukraine's
5: President Volodymyr Zelensky likely to react to this?
19: I mean, we haven't had an official reaction at this point. We know he's spoken to allies. Andy Burnham, the British Prime Minister, has said he stands in solidarity. I mean, I think what we've seen from President Zelensky so far is always an attempt to dial these things down. He sounded, when I listened to that interview with him this morning, you could hear in his voice the one in which he said, it's a weak action by a strong partner. He sounded really, really angry. Now, obviously, we don't know what was going through his mind, but you wonder if some of his reaction, which was done in Ukrainian, but will have been relayed to President Trump, you wonder if some of that was said in anger and he might try and row it back. There will be an attempt, as we've seen often, with European allies and the Ukrainians to try and dial this stuff down, because they know that if this row with President Trump, with the Americans, really escalates, the Americans have got a lot of really significant levers they could pull. They're not giving a huge amount of, they're not giving any, we believe, money and equipment anymore, but they do still allow the sharing of intelligence, of satellite data. They have things they could do which would really damage the Ukrainians. We have seen those levers pulled before, and the Ukrainians will want to stop that happening. So I'd be surprised if we saw escalation from President Zelensky, but at the same time, they're not going to stop, I wouldn't imagine, their strikes on refineries, because it's a really, really, really effective, and let's be frank about it, from their point of view, legitimate military tactic.
5: Negotiators from the US, Ukraine and Europe have been meeting in Miami to discuss the conflict. I take it, no breakthrough?
19: Not that we've heard of. Interestingly, that was one of the things that President Zelensky referred to in that speech this morning, where he sounded so angry. He was saying that he felt that those negotiations had been used as a smokescreen, as a sort of distraction, at the same time that the Americans were giving this what he described as a gift to the Russians. So no, we've not heard any breakthrough from there so far, but we have heard, as I said, this fairly significant anger.
20: Joe Inwood. Multiple storms that have developed in the Atlantic and Pacific Oceans are causing major disruption across North America. A hurricane that formed over the Atlantic has killed at least four people on the U.S. Gulf Coast. Isa Ias made landfall as a Category 2 hurricane. While it has since been downgraded to a post-tropical cyclone, it remains a severe threat, leaving thousands of people without power. Larry Seward is a reporter at CBS Miami. He's on the ground in Pensacola, Florida, one of the areas that has been affected by Isa Ias.
21: Most people that we met got out well in advance. There was an evacuation order that came down yesterday evening. Really, by that time, we already saw people getting on the road to leave, especially here on the Barrier Island, which is the beach, Pensacola Beach, which faces the water. People so concerned about how much water would come in with the storm surge. But that was not the real story of the storm here in this part of Florida. It was the wind. Top speeds topping 100 miles per hour here, which was enough to rip a gas station apart. We saw its canopy collapse down and basically smush all of the fuel pumps. That's the type of wind that people saw here. But people wanted to make sure they got out of the way of that storm well in advance. A few people that did hunker down, most of them were inland. And earlier today, we talked with officials. One person in the county where I am standing died, but no other reports of serious injuries.
20: Meanwhile, another major storm is on its way towards Mexico. Hurricane Simon, a Category 4 storm, is due to make landfall in a few hours. Residents along Mexico's Pacific coast are filling sandbags to protect homes and shops. This woman is in the coastal resort of Puerto Vallarta on Mexico's Pacific coast.
7: Civil protection authorities have told us they would remove everyone because the area floods and there's no way in or out. If that happens, they'll take everyone staying here to shelters.
20: Soldiers and National Guard officers and emergency personnel have been deployed to high-risk areas. Our correspondent Will Grant joined us from Mexico City.
22: Hurricane Simon is expected to make landfall on the Pacific coast of Mexico overnight into Sunday morning, Mexico time. It's currently, at the moment of speaking, a Category 4 storm. There are fears that it could strengthen even further, given that it's strengthened so much over the past 24 hours, 36 hours. Hitting that warm water has created this giant storm, and the satellite pictures just show that it's sort of looming along the coasts of the states of Jalisco, Colima, Michoacán, and Nayarit are all on its path. That includes, as you've heard, the coastal resort, the tourist resort of Puerto Vallarta. We know that certain airline carriers are already suspending their flights to Puerto Vallarta. President Claudia Sheinbaum saying that basically as of 4 p.m. local time in Mexico City on Saturday, all activities, non-essential activities in those states being suspended, and urging people, as you can imagine, to listen to the civil protection authorities to remain in place, to take shelter and to not take unnecessary risks.
1: And Will, already flooding has been reported.
22: As you'd expect, you know, those outer edges of the storm dump a lot of rain. The fear is in a place like Nayarit, for example, a coastal region, that as much as sort of 75 to 150 millimetres of rain could be dumped in a very, very short period of time. That brings storm surges. Of course, it brings flash flooding. The winds themselves will be obviously very, very destructive force hitting the coastline. There's a real danger of the loss of life, the loss of livelihoods, businesses, schools, homes being damaged. Mexico, and particularly that part of Mexico, is very used to big storms, but every time that they hit, and they are hitting with increasing frequency, with increasing magnitude each time, is another setback for a region that is, you know, still recovering from the last one, as is the case, for example, in Acapulco.
1: Will, what effect is the Pacific weather event El Nino having on this situation?
22: Quite honestly, Alex, it feels like every year is worse than the last, that every hurricane season is going to bring some major event. You know, previously, and I've been reporting from Mexico for a long time, you would get maybe one storm every few years, you know, one significant one every 3 or 4 years. Now it feels like every hurricane season there are two or three storms happening simultaneously, because of course, as we're seeing the Pacific storms of Simon and Rachel both heading towards the coastline of Mexico on the Pacific side, also this Isias on the Gulf side, which of course has already impacted Florida. So it is a busy time, it is a worrying time for those coastal communities, for the fishing communities and so on. They simply can't get out and they can't work during this period, but of course it has the potential to be far worse than that. It could ruin livelihoods, as we've seen, like I say, in the state of Guerrero twice over the past, I'd say, 4 years.
20: Will Grant in Mexico. You're listening to the newsroom from the BBC World Service. According to the police in Delhi, thousands of people were arrested on Saturday during youth protests which have galvanized India. The demonstrations against alleged misconduct by the electoral authorities were led by the newly formed Cockroach Junta Party, the CJP. Its followers were demanding that the election chief, Gyanesh Kumar, stand down. They claim that he ordered the revision of voters' lists in order to benefit the Prime Minister Narendra Modi's ruling BJP. The party and the Election Commission have denied the allegations. Parts of Delhi were shut down on Saturday and mobile internet services restricted. Thousands of police and paramilitary officers were on the streets of India's capital, from where our South Asia correspondent Azadeh Mashiri sent this report.
2: A peaceful protest deemed illegal in the world's largest democracy. Police say the last time they let cockroach protesters demonstrate, it lasted a month. Protesters taken to stadiums turned into detention centres. Again and again.
3: Protesting is a democratic right. I don't think we have that anymore. And even speaking up, raising voice against this government, or even doing even this protest, it's not allowed. They are just not letting us do any of that.
2: I'm not afraid of you guys. Landing in Delhi airport, the founder of the Cockroach Junta Party and senior leaders detained.
23: You can see where the nation is heading. They are here to arrest us directly from the flight.
2: The past week has seen students and the main opposition demanding the Chief Election Commissioner Gyanesh Kumar's resignation. 130 million names have been removed from voter rolls so far. The BJP government and the Election Commission say they are removing duplicate and ineligible entries.
24: Young Indians knew they were risking detention by turning up, and yet they're still facing all of this. And this issue doesn't impact them as directly as the exam leaks did during those mass protests in the summer, but it still cuts to the core of India's credibility as a democracy.
2: The restrictions worked. protesters were not able to gather in one place. But how many more times can the government shut down parts of the capital? The question is no longer will the CJP survive, but how far will they go?
16: Azadeh Mashiri with that report. In recent months, there have been numerous reports about AI models breaking out of test environments, carrying out cyber attacks and hacking other platforms. Now, it's been revealed that earlier this year, an AI agent sent Philadelphia police a fake tip about an unsolved murder. Chantal Hartle has been speaking to Oliver Conway.
0: This is the American tech giant Anthropic. It says it was testing how its Claude model interacts with randomly selected websites. And one of those just happened to be phillyunsolvedmurders.com, which is a public site where people can share information about unsolved murder cases. Now, the AI agent submitted a tip that read, "I may have information regarding this case. I recall seeing someone matching the description in the area. Please contact me if this information is relevant." Now, that tip was flagged as spam. It never actually reached the investigators, possibly because it didn't have a contact number attached to it. And it's important to say that this happened in July, but Anthropic says it only discovered that the breach happened on the 28th of September. And at that point, it immediately ended its automatic testing of these websites. But Philadelphia Police Department wasn't notified for another 9 days on the 7th of October. And the police department has said that the 2 month delay in detecting and reporting this incident to the city is unacceptable.
4: And this is just the latest of a number of AI breaches that Anthropic has recently disclosed.
0: Yes, it released a report on Friday revealing that multiple types of what it called unintended actions that its AI agents have taken. And it revealed that several websites run by US government agencies at federal, state and local levels have been impacted, although it does say that these incidents were significantly less severe than other cyber attempts or hacking that have been previously reported. It also doesn't name the affected agencies, but it says that they had all been notified. And of course, it's not just Anthropic that is responsible for all of these news reports that we're getting at the moment about breaches. Its rival, OpenAI, there have been a few instances there. One of its agents hacked an Australian government website in June, accessing private data. And this week, one of its senior executives appeared before a parliamentary committee in Australia, apologising for the mistake that had allowed that breach to happen. He said the company had taken more precautions to add to its training environments.
16: Chantal Hartle. A former Ukrainian Special Forces soldier will go on trial next week, accused of blowing up the Nord Stream pipelines that carried Russian gas to Germany. The attack happened after Russia's full-scale invasion of Ukraine, and there was speculation at the time that it may even have been a false flag operation by the Kremlin. But a small unit of German police eventually gathered the evidence that pointed towards Kyiv. Serhiy Kuznetsov was charged with carrying out a war crime against Germany on behalf of the Ukrainian state. The details from Sarah Rainsford.
6: Ukraine has accused Russia, describing it as a terrorist attack.
9: The US, Poland and Ukraine all hated the Nord Stream project, mainly because the pipelines made Europe too dependent on Russia. But the attack happened 7 months after Vladimir Putin had launched his all-out war on Ukraine, and lots of people were quick to blame Moscow.
11: For many Western experts, suspicion falls on Russia.
25: If you look at the numbers of countries that could do this...
9: Russia had a history of sabotage attacks and of aggression.
25: And that is obviously Russia.
9: But a small group of German police ignored those experts and followed the evidence instead. And it began to lead them to Ukraine.
26: L'arresto è risultato di un'operazione altrettanto complessa. L'uomo era in ferie con moglie e figli.
9: The first arrest was in Italy last August, and it was big news. Serhiy Kuznetsov had just arrived at a glamping site near the Adriatic coast. In video footage of him from the reception, he looks relaxed in shorts and a baseball cap. But German police were already closing in on him. They believe the former Ukrainian soldier had commanded the Nord Stream plot, assembling a team, hiring a yacht, and then coordinating the daring underwater dive. The team had to descend 80 metres to the seabed to plant the explosives. It took the Germans 3 years, though, to track Kuznetsov down. When they did, they sent Italian police to interrupt his holiday and arrest him.
8: Yes, the court held a hearing, the second hearing in the extradition matter of my client to Germany. The prosecution concluded once again for surrender.
9: Sergei Kuznetsov denied everything, and he fought extradition to Germany. His lawyer argued that even if he was involved, as a soldier, he'd have been following orders. Only no one in Kyiv spoke up for him. So Kuznetsov was delivered to a high-security German prison, held there in isolation ever since. Over the years, I've met some of those directly involved in the Nord Stream plot and several of their relatives. They won't speak publicly because they're afraid of becoming a target for Russia. They don't understand why Germany, an ally against Moscow, has pushed ahead with this prosecution. And for the government in Berlin, the case is awkward. Sergei Kuznetsov has been charged with a war crime against Germany, the country that gives Kyiv most military aid. Germany's far-right AfD, that's now rising in the opinion polls, is using this case as proof that support has to stop. Ukraine itself denies any involvement. But this week in Kyiv, when we asked the foreign ministry about the case, the spokesman wanted to know why there was so much focus on who blew up Nord Stream and not why the pipelines were ever laid in the first place. There is one other Ukrainian suspect already in custody. Last year, Germany failed to get Vladimir Zhuravlyov extradited from Poland. I was in court there when a judge ruled that any attack on Nord Stream would be justified in what he called Russia's genocidal war. But Zhuravlyov, then freed, was just arrested again, this time in Croatia. I'm told he'd travelled to work as a consultant on a film about Nord Stream, the plot he denies being part of. He's likely to be transferred to Germany soon. First, it is his alleged commander in the dock, and his lawyers say he won't utter a word. They will argue he's barred from discussing his activities while a soldier, and they'll produce a sworn testimony to support that from his military superiors in Ukraine. One of them is the very man who is widely seen as the mastermind behind the Nord Stream plot. That's the plot German prosecutors now want to prove Ukraine itself dreamt up, to cut the flow of cash to Russia for gas and to stop that money funding Moscow's missiles and its bombs.
20: Sarah Rainsford. Now, do you fancy a body tattoo with ink that you can turn on and off? Carson Bruns is a scientist at the University of Colorado Boulder, who together with his team has developed the dyes for just such a tattoo, which uses ultraviolet light as a kind of switch. He's been talking to Owen Bennett-Jones.
10: So when you're indoors and you turn it on with the UV light, the tattoo stays on for a long time, hours or even days under normal indoor lighting. So it really is a tattoo that you can keep indoors, but as soon as you want to turn it off, a really bright flashlight, kind of like the one on your cell phone, if you hold it close to your skin, that's enough to turn it off really quickly within seconds.
12: But it only turns off for as long as you've got the torch on your skin, right?
10: So yeah, and once you turn it off, it stays off. So you don't have to worry about it again until you bring another UV flashlight to it.

0: and it stays off.
1: And when you say a UV light indoors, would a normal light bulb have UV light in it?
0: No. You would need a special light that I carry around, a little keychain. It's only a couple of inches long, and that's enough to turn it on within 2 or 3 seconds.
1: So to fully understand this, literally, you can have a tattoo done, and you know there'll be some context in which you don't want it seen, let's say at work, and you can do the switching with the lights and it's off, and then you go out in the evening and you want it on and you can put it back on.
0: Exactly, that's right.
1: It's amazing. And so how far down the road are you? Is it safe? Have you done all that testing?
0: So far the only person who's tested this ink is me. I've tested it on myself. Uh-huh. I actually have hundreds of these tattoos on my leg now, and they've all gone really well. And even after 2 or 3 years, they continue to work. I'm able to turn them on and off over and over again still years later. So that's also an indication that it really is permanent. But before it's ready to go out to the world and into tattoo shops, there is a full battery of safety testing that needs to be completed, like sterility, toxicity, clinical testing. And we haven't completed any of that yet, except for one color, which is on the market as Magic Ink right now. And that's been through the full battery of tests.
1: And that survived the testing. So that's really encouraging for you.
0: Yeah. We're excited. And we'd like to take the other colors through that process someday, too.
2: Carson Bruins from the University of Colorado Boulder speaking to Owet Bennett Jones. And that is it from the newsroom.
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6: This is BBC World Service. I'm Marie Goy from Asia Pacific with a look at how the arrest of a US Marine in Japan on suspicion of murder has prompted protesters to renew calls to shut down American military bases. The southern island of Okinawa hosts the largest US military presence in the country, and the bases have long been controversial. So will this alleged murder change anything? That's on Asia Pacific after the news.
2: BBC News with Alex Ritson. The Saudi Civil Aviation Authority says 12 people have been killed in an attack on Riyadh International Airport by the Iran-aligned Houthis. More than 300 were injured in what is reported to have been a strike at an airport gate. The US military says its forces have struck a commercial cargo vessel in the Gulf of Oman after the crew ignored repeated warnings. It said the vessel had sailed from an Iranian port. President Trump has lashed out at his Ukrainian counterpart, accusing him of prolonging the war with Russia and ignoring US demands to stop attacking oil refineries. Mr. Trump said it was now time for Ukraine to elect a new leader. Police in the Indian capital Delhi say they will continue to restrict access to the city centre as the Cockroach Junta Party threatened another day of protests against revisions to the electoral roll. Barricades remain in place, although metro stations are now open. A Category 4 hurricane, Simon, is approaching the Pacific coast of Mexico, bringing torrential rain and maximum sustained winds of over 200 kilometres an hour. The authorities in Nepal have called for the evacuation of villages on the banks of the Bhuti Gagaki River after severe flooding in the centre of the country. The river has been blocked by a landslide and its floodwaters have swept away houses. The US Justice Department says it is investigating whether television networks broke federal competition laws when they recently suspended pool coverage of President Trump. They took the action after he blocked CNN, MS Now and Politico from the White House. And Ghana says

0: the United States wants it to renegotiate a multi-million dollar health funding arrangement rejected by the Ghanaian cabinet earlier this year. BBC News.
1: 沖縄県で発生した強盗殺人事件に関し、昨日
2: That's Japanese Prime Minister Sanae Takaichi talking about the arrest of a US Marine on suspicion of murder. In Kurumi, this incident has prompted protesters to renew calls to shut those American bases down.
3: Yeah, it's been a big story here and that will continue to follow. But I spoke to some Okinawa residents and one of them told me her first reaction to hearing the news was not again, because there have been just so many incidents like this before.
2: Yeah, and of course, the background is that Okinawa has the largest U.S. military presence in Japan. So those bases have been very controversial for quite some time. But the question is, will this alleged murder change anything? I'm Mariko in Singapore, and this is Asia Pacific from the BBC World Service. Twice a week, we bring you Asia Pacific stories, unpacked by those who know them best. Kurumi Mori is, of course, our Japan correspondent. Welcome back to Asia Pacific, Kurumi.
3: Thanks for having me.
2: So firstly, if you can just explain exactly what happened this week in Okinawa that prompted that angry reaction.
3: Yeah, I mean, it's a terrible story, really. But a 20-year-old U.S. Marine, Devin Jacob Ballard, who's stationed at Futenma in Okinawa, that's our most southern island of Japan, he was arrested on suspicion of robbery and murder of a local Japanese woman, 39-year-old Anna Yagi. She's a woman from Naha City, and she was found dead at a hotel in the city early on October 3rd. Police say she died from asphyxiation, which is pressure to her neck, and that her wallet and other belongings were also taken by the man that they believe is Ballard. Japanese media have reported that there's security footage that showed a man entering the hotel with Yagi and later leaving with her belongings. They then found Ballard the following day in an entertainment district. And they went up to him, but he denied the allegations and he told police, "Watashi wa shirimasen," which basically means, "I don't know anything." And what really makes this case especially sensitive in Okinawa is that people there don't see this case, the alleged murder, as an isolated incident. It caused immediate backlash, a lot of anger, bringing back the broader concerns, this long-standing decades of frustration among the locals of the U.S. military presence on the island.
2: Yeah, and we've also heard from not just the Prime Minister of Japan, but also Defense Minister reacting to this crime, haven't we?
3: X, Twitter, formerly Twitter, is a really big platform in Japan. And it was quite a swift and strong statement from government officials, including our Prime Minister Takaichi and also our Defense Minister Koizumi, as well as our you know, Ministry of Foreign Affairs. I mean, all of these officials posted online to say, this is a brutal, heinous case. We are looking into this incident, Koizumi calling it utterly inexcusable. And so they did come out with quite strong language as soon as this did happen. And obviously the public also, a lot of outrage is the word that I would use, both locals in Okinawa, but also other parts of the country. But the thing is, they did file a protest. So Takaichi filed a protest. That's the diplomatic complaint. Takaichi met with the new Okinawa governor as well to discuss this. So there, it looks like they are taking some sort of action, that there is a reaction to this case. However, some experts are saying that it's not enough and it's not really leading to any sort of prevention for the next one. And that's what they're concerned about.
2: What about the U.S. military? What have they done in reaction in response to this crime or this alleged crime?
3: Yeah, they've also responded with restrictions on personnel in Okinawa, including a 48-hour operation stop that took place from Wednesday to Friday. And that's going to be followed by what's in place now, a 30-day period where there is a new curfew from midnight to 5 a.m. During the 48 hours, there was an alcohol ban as well, both on and off premises. So it's their way of trying to stop and think about what has happened, and take, you know, more of a, I guess, serious reaction to what has happened, to implement some trainings. Now, this has happened again also in the past. They've responded with curfews when major incidents happened in Okinawa with U.S. servicemen. But even with some of these restrictions and curfews imposed, these cases continue to happen.
2: For viewers and listeners who aren't familiar, why do those U.S. bases exist in Japan, especially in Okinawa, Kurumi?
3: Yeah, so of course, Japan lost the Second World War, and U.S. took control of Okinawa. But in 1972, Okinawa Prefecture was actually returned to Japanese control after the U.S. forces had been occupying the islands there. And since then, we've kept the U.S. forces there to help protect Japan against the regional security threats, being China, North Korea, and others. So it's a way to keep deterrence. And geographically, it is that island. It's kind of a buffer. It acts almost as a buffer between mainland Japan and the rest of Asia. If you look at a map, Okinawa is just off the coast, the southern coast of Japan. It's one of the country's smallest prefectures by size. It's less than 1% actually of all of Japan, so it's tiny. But 70% of the land used exclusively by the U.S. military in Japan is all located in Okinawa. So that's a huge concentration, right, of military presence in Okinawa. The reason why that is where it's placed. It's proximity to Taiwan, to China, South Korea, the Philippines, the rest of Southeast Asia. It makes it a very strategic location for the U.S. military. And given what's going on, there's a lot of geopolitical tension, especially right now. It's a hugely important place for military presence. So Japanese government, Prime Minister Takaichi, is juggling, of course, both what's happening on the ground to these Okinawa locals with deterrence against countries like China, North Korea, and keeping the military presence there. I do want to point out also mid-October, U.S. and Japan have scheduled military joint exercises coming up in Okinawa, and I see no signs of that being canceled or delayed or rescheduled in any way because of the importance of deterrence in the region. So even though this case happened and they're doing kind of a full, you know, retraining, and review of what has happened with this murder, and there is space to pause and for them to review what's been going on, it doesn't really look like there's any changes to the strategy of having U.S. forces in Okinawa.
2: Can you maybe talk us through some of the previous incidents that caused kind of similar angry reaction from the Japanese government as well as the public?
3: You know, I think when the news broke, BBC reached out to as many local Okinawa residents as possible because this story is so much about the locals there. And a lot, not just one person we spoke to, a lot of them were saying, enough is enough, not again, just frustration, anger. That has just been built up, and it really speaks to this long history of many of these cases. I mean, one of the most high profile was in 1995, three U.S. servicemen abducted, beat, and raped a 12-year-old schoolgirl as she was walking home from a stationery store. And then in 2025, even just last year, a U.S. Marine was convicted of choking and sexually assaulting a Japanese woman. I mean, I can go on and on about all these cases. Something that I've been seeing on Japanese social media, I printed this out, but there is a, I know it's hard to see because it's so small, the font and everything, but this has been tweeted and retweeted many, many times. It's basically a newspaper piece that lists all of the cases that have been reported. And it just is like, you know, how long, how much longer do we have to tolerate this? I mean, it's just incredible that the number of cases, it's so many. And the fact that it keeps happening is what the locals are just so frustrated about. There is the status of forces agreement between Japan and the U.S. It creates special rules around which country takes jurisdiction and custody when cases happen. And that has been the longstanding kind of source of frustration in Okinawa, especially when Japan has to negotiate for custody of an American suspect before indictment. So it's not that, you know, all U.S. servicemen get away with crimes. I think it's just important to note that this agreement that exists between Japan and the U.S. Has caused some resentment. Some Japanese people view it as, you know, making it more tough to get justice that they think is needed when crimes occur under U.S. military officers and service members.
2: You told me this alleged murder prompted some protests in Japan. Can you tell us a bit more about them?
3: Yeah, so, you know, soon after the arrest and the news spread about what had happened, about 100 or so Okinawa residents came out to protest by the city government. When I was looking at the photos, because I wasn't in the city, I saw that most of them were women, because a lot of these cases in the past over decades have been against women. And so people, you know, quite immediately came out to protest and speak out for the victim. Then after that, we've been seeing protests also in Tokyo here. There have been hundreds of people, I would say maybe 200 to 300 people gathering in Shinjuku, also near the U.S. Embassy. So kind of different main areas of Tokyo coming out to protest many things. I mean, of course, to get justice for this victim. Some do want U.S. forces out and are calling for U.S. forces to leave Okinawa entirely. And others are saying, you know, protect our women. Do more to protect the women, not just lodge a diplomatic complaint or a protest, but actually do something about it. And so we have been hearing voices. I also did see that there have been smaller protests in other parts of the country. So not just Okinawa and Tokyo, but also Nara Prefecture in front of Nara Station. It's kind of right central Japan, so further from both prefectures. But it's just a sign that even if you're not a local Okinawa resident, that this issue matters for a lot of Japanese people. And something that's been going on for so long that people hope that maybe this time will be different. But, you know, nothing will be done if they don't at least raise their voices.
2: There have been, though, quite loud, active protests against those U.S. bases in Okinawa for many, many years, haven't there? But what do the polls show in terms of how people in Okinawa feel about U.S. bases? Because I was reading how young people are starting to just accept them as, I guess, part of the reality.
3: It's such a tricky thing. But there has been talk about a lot of sentiment about getting the U.S. troops out. But the fact is, given, you know, what's going on now and the threats that Japan faces, that is very unlikely. The only thing that I think a lot of the residents are more focused on is at least trying to get some of these bases out of more densely populated areas. So Fema, which is where Ballard stationed, this marine site, the idea behind it, the relocation of it, was to get it away from a densely populated area and moving it towards a more remote coastal area. So after the 1995 rape case happened, actually Japan and the U.S. agreed that it needed to be relocated, the base needed to be relocated. But they also wanted to maintain a marine airfield in Okinawa because, again, of the strategic importance. So Henoko, relocation there, became kind of the compromise. But many Okinawans still argue to this day that simply moving the base is not as good as removing it completely.
2: Yeah, and that move has been delayed many times, right? And I wonder now that the previous governor of Okinawa, who was very, very vocally against those US bases, he lost the recent election. The new governor that the prime minister recently met, he's more backed by the ruling party. Does it say that maybe those bases are going to stay and nothing is going to change, as you said, despite what happened, despite all these ongoing protests?
3: Well, construction has begun. It's been ongoing, though. This relocation has been ongoing for 30 years. So that's a really long time. You know, it's something that they've been talking about. It was in reaction to that rape case, as well as in general, trying to, you know, listen to the locals about, it's not just that assault case. It's also about the noise, traffic, other safety concerns of having a base right in the middle of town where you live. So it was in response to that, but it's been taking a really, really long time. When we look at the election, so the governor who was in place, Denny Tamaki, he was opposing the transfer. He was opposing this relocation to this coastal Hinoko area because he was pushing for it to be gone completely. But then Kenta Goja, the candidate that was backed by Takaichi, is the one that secured the victory. The thing is, I don't, polls show that this election and the outcome of it wasn't necessarily all focused on the relocation of the base. It actually took a backseat to economic issues. And so with many battles with the central government, over last year, and there were no really effective measures left for Okinawa to block this transfer, it's kind of like a lot of the local residents and voters may have felt like it is what it is. And more so they care about the day-to-day rising cost of living. And you may know, but Okinawa is the poorest prefecture in all of Japan. The poverty rate is the highest. And so maybe the economic concerns, experts say, actually took a higher precedence, higher importance than actually the relocation of this base.
2: Yeah, I guess the incident like this put a spotlight back on those US bases in Okinawa. Kurumi, thank you so much for coming back on Asia Specific.
3: Thanks for having me.
2: 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And you can also watch us too on the BBC World Service's YouTube page. Thank you so much for listening.
1: BBC World Service. And now history told by the people who were there. It's Sporting Witness with me, Uma Dereswamy. I'm taking you back to 1998, when Australia's cricket captain, Mark Taylor, put his country before his own personal ambition and refused to break the record held by one of Australia's greatest sporting heroes.
4: Sir Donald Bradman is certainly an icon of sport, not just in Australia, but probably around the world. I think every young cricketer, particularly in my era and maybe before, were hoping one day to be something like the Don, as they call him, the Don. That was what you wanted to be. His record as a cricketer is so much better than the next person. You've got Sir Donald Bradman, who averaged almost 100 runs every time he went out there to bat. And the next best is, I think, in the early 60s. To be so much better than the next really does single you out.
1: So, he was pretty good. But so was Mark. As a youngster, he had loads of potential. But where did it all start?
4: A place called Wagga Wagga in western New South Wales. You had to play sport. I loved all sports as a kid. I particularly enjoyed my cricket. I was also fortunately reasonably good at it. I scored my first 100. It was for the under-14s Lake Albert Cricket Club. In a morning game, I made 114 in the morning. And in the afternoon, I made 68 playing third grade against the men, which in a way was probably a better innings to play against grown men at the age of 13. I started out that afternoon having made the 100 in the morning, and these guys were giving me a little bit of stick about, you'll never make it at this level, you won't make runs here. And after I'd batted for about an hour and a half, they were starting to give me a lot more consideration and give me a little bit more of a harder time the longer my innings went on. So I had a very good day many, many years ago.
1: I wonder what those men thought when in 1994, Mark became captain of the Australian team, just as Sir Donald Bradman had 58 years earlier. He led a tour to Pakistan, but that opening match didn't go to plan.
4: My first Test match as captain of Australia, I made a pair, naught in both innings of the Test match, so it wasn't a great start, put it that way. And then we lost the Test match by a wicket. Even looking back, I've got to say I just enjoyed it. I enjoyed, as I always did, thinking about the game, trying to analyse the game. I enjoyed the pressure of it, which is a strange thing to say. I would have loved to have won it, obviously. And I did make no runs. I thought, well, if that's going to be my worst test, bring on the rest. So in a way, maybe having a poor start was a good thing for the rest of my captaincy career.
1: And 4 years later, he was back in Pakistan and had a chance to redeem himself. Australia had won the first match of a three-match series, and going into the second game, Mark knew he had to dig in.
4: Having won the toss was a real advantage, and then just wanted to bat long. Got through the first day, and I think it was about 112 or something like that, not out after the first day. And going into day two, we had plenty of wickets in the shed, just wanted to try and bat as long as we possibly could.
1: And the weather was playing its part.
4: Once I started day two and started batting well and found the fluency with my batting, I could see that they were really struggling. It was quite warm. It was in the 30s most days. The humidity was probably 18%, something like that. It was muggy. It was hot. And I could see they were beginning to wilt. And even though I was getting hot and tired as well, I looked at them and that gave me a lot of courage and a lot of confidence to keep going because I knew they were struggling.
1: The runs are adding up for Mark.
4: I got past 200. Got close to 300. That's when I thought this was an opportunity I'd never thought I'd have in Test match cricket, to score a Test match triple hundred. It's not something you think about very often, but here was an opportunity. I knew that the people like Bob Simpson, Bob Cowper, and obviously the great Sir Donald Bradman had made triple centuries for Australia, and I had a chance to join that group, and it was a chance I didn't want to pass up. I knew at the age of, I was nearly 34 at the time, I wouldn't get too many more opportunities, so that also helped me continue to bat even though I was getting hot and pretty tired.
1: Mark mentioned Sir Donald Bradman there. His highest Test cricket score was 334. That was against England in 1930. And, approaching the end of play for the day, Mark had reached the same score and it was now decision time.
4: When I had those two balls to face and I was on 334 and I knew it was the last over, I didn't really know what I was going to do. And I thought to myself, well, I'll just bat and see what happens. First ball, I think I defended. The second ball was actually quite short, and I did try to punch it through mid-wicket for some runs. And had it got past Ejaz Ahmed, who was at mid-wicket, I think I would have taken the runs. I would have ended up with 335 or maybe more. But the fact that he knocked it down and I didn't score and then walked off at 334, I think in hindsight did me a great favour, because I then went off the ground and I had all night to think about what I was going to do, whether I was going to bat on or to declare. And it was only then that I thought more about the score.
1: Mark finishes the second day having equaled the highest Test score of the best Australian cricketer. And everyone had their opinions on what he should do next. He asked his teammates. They said,
4: you just do what you think's right.
1: He went to his coaches.
4: We'll leave it up to you.
1: He rang his family back home.
4: They were useless.
1: His older sister said,
4: oh, that's a good score, finish on that.
1: His younger sister said,
4: no, bat on. You're never going to get this chance again. And she was right.
1: So it came down to Mark.
4: It wasn't till about 2 a.m, I reckon, I finally dropped off to sleep. And by then, I'd made the decision that I was going to declare and we were going to be bowling first thing on day three. I felt if I went back out there to bat on day three, I felt that people would only assume I went back out there to get past Sir Donald's score. And I didn't want that to happen. I didn't want people to think that. And I think that's when the 334 and Bradman's score really came into the equation.
1: Mark declared and stopped batting at 334, putting Pakistan into bat. He could have become the highest ever scoring Australian Test batsman. But by deciding to declare, Mark showed the sporting world that his team came for his own ambition.
4: On the night, I was trying to think, what's our best way to win the game? And that's what I think every captain of a national sporting team should think of. The game of cricket is like any team sport. It is about winning and losing. Yes, individual records always play a part, and it's something that we talk about a lot. But at the end of the day, you're there to guide a team into winning more games than losing. And that's what it came down to. It was as simple as that.
1: But someone else wanted to double check.
4: I was in the breakfast room at the Pearl Intercontinental Hotel, and I had a young Pakistani waiter come up to me with a big mobile-looking phone. And as you can imagine, 1998, they're not the little iPhones you see today. This was like a brick. And he said to me, "Mr. Taylor, you have a phone call." And I said, "Mate, I'm not taking any phone calls," because I was getting hounded, as you can imagine. And he said, "No, Mr. Taylor, you need to take this call." And I said, no, mate, thank you, I don't." He said, "Mr. Taylor, it's your Prime Minister. It's Mr. Howard." And I went, "Oh, wow, okay, I better take this." So I walked away from the table, and he congratulated me on a score. He then said to me, "Well, what are you going to do?" And I said, "I'm going to declare." And he said straight away, "I knew you'd do that. I knew you'd do that." So it was nice to get a phone call from the Prime Minister on the third morning of a test match.
5: And it also meant you couldn't change your mind. You have to declare now.
4: Exactly right. I was locked in.
1: However, after doing what he did to put his team in the best position of winning, Australia ended up drawing the match. Any regrets, Mark?
4: No, certainly not any regrets. Here I am in, 2026? This is 28 years later. I think if I'd have made 335, I probably wouldn't be sitting here talking to you, because it would just be another score. The fact that it's become a story and nearly 30 years later, people still talk to me and ask me about it. I get asked quite a bit about it still. I'm very glad I did what I did, so certainly no regrets. I would have loved to have won the game. As it turned out, we drew the last test anyway, so we did win the series. I think I had an opportunity to set a standard, to put the team before the individual, and I'm very glad I did that.
1: The highest individual test score by an Australian batsman of 334 was held by Sir Donald Bradman until 2003, when it was overtaken by Matthew Hayden, who scored 380 against Zimbabwe. Mark Taylor retired from international cricket in 1999. He's now a cricket commentator for Channel 9 in Australia. He was speaking to me, Uma Dery Swamy, for Sporting Witness.
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9: 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WQCS weather. On the Treasure Coast, a chance of showers and thunderstorms lingers this evening. Today's high reached 90. Tonight, showers and storms are likely, with a low near 72. Tomorrow turns mostly sunny, topping out around 86. Keep the rain gear handy and watch the skies. Current temperature, right around a very mild 77 at WQCS.
10: BBC World Service at 5 hours GMT. Welcome to Weekend with me, Paul Henley. Coming up, Donald Trump follows up on his decision to buy Russian diesel with angry advice for Ukraine's President Zelensky on the war with Russia.
11: And I said to him, "Do what you want, don't hit refineries. There's plenty of targets, don't hit refineries." And he went out and he hit. He'd better damn well stop.
10: Also, missile strikes on the airport in the Saudi capital Riyadh kill 12 people and injure hundreds. And a UK fashion editor on Cool Britannia, a new exhibition at the Tate Britain about the pre-digital 90s and what made London hip.
12: When I started, you learn everything from magazine. Now there's so many platforms. You know, you can have Snap, you can have TikTok. There's so many things that I don't know if I would have been able to navigate as easily as I did.
10: That's Weekend after this news.
13: Live from NPR News, I'm Dale Willman. President Trump says Ukraine should find a new leader. As NPR's Bill Chappell reports, Trump spoke after Volodymyr Zelensky criticized Trump's plan to buy diesel from Russia.
14: On Friday night, President Zelensky said President Trump's deal to buy diesel will fuel Russia's war effort against Ukraine. Trump fired back at Zelensky on Saturday, saying of Ukraine, quote, "I suggest they get a new leader who can make a deal," end quote. Zelensky wasn't the only person to be stunned when Trump said the U.S. would buy diesel from Russia. Just a few weeks ago, Trump signed a broad sanctions law against Russia. One of its goals was to clamp down on the country's energy revenue. The new diesel deal is seen as an attempt to ease high U.S. fuel costs, with midterm elections looming next month. Bill Chappell, NPR News.
13: While cleanup continues in Alabama and the Florida Panhandle, other parts of the Gulf Coast are quickly returning to normal after Hurricane Isaias passed by. Elise Katrine Gregg of the Gulf State Newsrooms and Mississippi Public Broadcasting reports from the coasts.
15: After Hurricane Isaias made landfall near Destin, Florida, Mississippi's coast has been fairly serene. Some roads were impassable on Friday night, but had been cleared by Saturday morning. Coastal flood advisories were in place for much of the weekend. Thousands of people are in town for Cruising the Coast, a week-long event that includes car shows and auctions. Susan Tisdale made the 10-hour trip from South Carolina, getting in on Thursday night. She says Friday was pretty quiet.
16: It was windy, but other than that, we got very little rain or anything. Now, back at home, we're getting lots of rain and some wind, but we need it.
15: Emergency management officials are reporting minimal damage, with some counties already done with cleanup. For NPR News, I'm Elise Katrine Gregg in Gulfport, Mississippi.
13: Hurricane Simon is expected to hit Mexico's west central coast as early as Sunday. The storm is now a Category 4 hurricane, with sustained winds reaching as high as 150 miles an hour. Forecasters say Simon will unleash 10 to 20 inches of rain in many areas, with some locations receiving as much as 30 inches of rain. Life-threatening flooding and landslides are expected in some areas, particularly in areas with steep landscapes. Police in Erie, Pennsylvania, are investigating a mass shooting late Saturday night that killed 8 people after a gunman opened fire at a local residence. Authorities say the shooter is also dead. Erie Police Chief Rick Laura described what officers discovered.
17: This is one of the most difficult and heartbreaking scenes our officers and investigators have ever encountered. The loss of life is devastating, and the circumstances we are working through are deeply disturbing. At this time, we can confirm that the suspect is deceased. Based on the information currently available to us, there is no ongoing threat to the public.
13: So far, there's been no motive for the shooting. You're listening to NPR News. Krista Pike, who survived a botched execution in Tennessee, has been discharged from the hospital and is back in prison. NPR's Shondalise Duster has more.
18: Attorneys for death row inmate Krista Pike said Saturday that she has been discharged from a hospital and returned to Deborah K. Johnson Rehabilitation Center in Tennessee. Pike had been hospitalized after she received and survived 2 lethal doses of the sedative pentobarbital. Her attorney said in a statement that she is receiving medical care at the prison and that they are tracking her recovery. The statement said Pike is, quote, grateful to the first responders and her medical team for their care in these extraordinary circumstances. Shondalise Duster, NPR News.
13: Pope Leo XIV has declared capital punishment inadmissible, responding to plans by the U.S. to livestream an execution by firing squad. He quoted the church's position on capital punishment, saying that the death penalty attacks the inherent dignity of a human being. Nidal Malik Hassan is scheduled to be executed at Fort Hood on December 3rd. He was convicted of killing 13 people and wounding 32 others during an attack at the base. Dwight Phillips, Jr. ran for 120 yards as number 2 Georgia slipped past number 6 Alabama Saturday night 20-17. Gunnar Stockton accounted for both of Georgia's touchdowns. Texas quarterback Arch Manning threw 2 interceptions as the number 1 Longhorns fell to unranked Oklahoma 27-24. Number 3 Notre Dame beat Stanford 58-7, while number 5 Ohio State beat Maryland 45-16. And Puget Sound beat Pacific Lutheran 23-13. I'm Dale Willman, NPR News.
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10: Hello and welcome to Weekend with a time at 5.06 GMT. This is the BBC World Service. I'm Paul Henley. Another big diplomatic row has erupted between the United States and Ukraine, in which Mr. Trump has lashed out at his Ukrainian counterpart, calling for him to be replaced. It started on Friday when Donald Trump said he'd agreed a deal with the Russian President, Vladimir Putin, to allow Moscow to sell diesel to the US and to other countries. This was an extraordinary about-face. Only a few weeks ago, Mr. Trump's administration was threatening to sanction anyone who bought Russian energy, purchases that helped fund Moscow's war against Ukraine. That was a point not lost on the Ukrainian President, Volodymyr Zelensky.
20: All that money goes towards the war against people, against Ukraine, against all of us. In my view, this is a weak decision. Unfortunately, a weak decision by strong partners.
10: Well, that comment perhaps led to an equally furious reaction from President Trump, who accused Mr. Zelensky of prolonging the war. He also warned the Ukrainian leader not to bomb more Russian oil refineries.
11: And I said to him, do what you want, don't hit refineries. There's plenty of targets, don't hit refineries. And he went out and he hit. And he's not going to affect our farmers, and he's not going to affect our ranchers, and he's not going to affect the rest of the world. So he'd better damn well stop.
10: Meanwhile, Russia's attacks on Ukraine continue. On Saturday, a Russian glide bomb hit Zaporizhia overnight and killed at least 17 people, including 3 children. President Zelensky said the attack was Russia's way of saying thank you for the US decision to suspend sanctions on diesel exports. Ukraine has also continued its drone attacks on Russia's oil industry, causing a fire at a terminal in Rostov-on-Don inside Russia. Let's go live now to Zaporizhia in Ukraine and talk to journalist Tetyana Dobrotia, who's local to the city. Welcome, Tetyana. Thank you for coming on the program. Can you tell us first about the latest attacks there, please?
21: Good morning, Paul. Thank you so much for asking about the situation in Zaporizhia. And as for now, it's already 18 people dead. 3 of them are children and 14 were injured. So this attack is a huge trauma for all the city. And even today, it's a mourning day.
10: Your city has suffered so many deadly attacks. What is it like living with the daily threat?
21: To be honest, it's full of contrasts because at night in Russia, they terrorize city with the glide bombs, usually at 1 a.m. and 5 a.m., so twice during the night, trying people to stay sleepless at night and, you know, and not to be motivated to live in the city and move on. But then when the new day comes, you can walk around the streets and you can see absolutely normal city is all functioning. Traffic on the streets, restaurants are opened, children go to school, but the only thing is that they are going to the underground schools.
10: Do you think that life, those who've decided to stay in Zaporizhia will now stay, that the threat of all these attacks has forced people out, but those who are there will stay put?
21: Yesterday I was working and just walking on the streets and asking people what is their idea if they want to leave the city or not. And it was my surprise that all the people I was talked to, they said that they don't want to leave. They want to stay at home. And what I see that during these 4 years, those people who are afraid of Russian attacks, they left already. And most of the people who decided to stay, it's because they really have some motivation, some family relations, working conditions, or, you know, maybe even the most important is that people don't want to be homeless. They don't want to be refugees. They don't want that feeling that they were pushed to leave the city where they want to live. So that's how, you know, is the life in the frontline city.
10: Many thanks for coming on the program. Journalist Tetyana Dobrotia in Zaporizhia in Ukraine. Let's get to that attack now on Riyadh Airport in Saudi Arabia. There have been strikes for several days now there, including one on Saturday in which 12 people were killed and more than 300 injured. The airport is closed. Houthi forces in Yemen, allied to Iran, are thought to be responsible. The Saudi authorities have also reported an incident at Dammam's airport, this time with no casualties. President Trump responded by saying he was considering whether the US should join Saudi strikes against the Houthis in Yemen. Abdullah al-Mualimi was the Saudi ambassador to the United Nations in New York between 2011 and 2022. And he's been speaking to my colleague Owen Bennett-Jones, who asked first for his reaction to the latest news.
22: Well, it's very disturbing, of course, targeting a civilian facility like the airport in Riyadh and causing casualties in a heinous manner. I think is very disturbing, and this is a development that smacks of a sense of desperation on the part of the Houthis.
23: Well, at the same time, it seems that the Saudis don't have the capacity to defend against this. I mean, it's happened for several days, and there have been casualties on more than one day.
22: Well, I'm sure that there is a capacity to defend, and I'm sure that they have repulsed many more missiles and attacks than the ones that were delivered. We don't know the details of that, but I'm sure that that is the case. I think the kingdom is well equipped with defensive measures and is capable of fending for itself.
23: Well, yes, but you are reliant on American intercepting missile equipment, and you know, it seems that a lot of that has gone to Israel, that gets a higher priority to you. Do you find that frustrating?
22: Well, I'm not in the position to make these kinds of comparisons. We are, I'm sure, receiving good support from our American friends, and we are not in competition with Israel on anything like that. We need our own defensive measures, and I'm sure that the Ministry of Defense and the appropriate authorities are taking the necessary precautions for that.
23: Yeah. I mean, you've got a lot of experience of the U.S., and you'll be very familiar with what's gone on over the years about American security guarantees for Saudi Arabia.
22: Mm-hmm.
23: You know, and I'm not saying that Saudi Arabia doesn't have its own capacity, but it has also, you know, wanted those guarantees. And it seems that now you need them, they're not there. Do you find that frustrating?
22: Well, it is frustrating, obviously, but I don't think we can draw from that too many conclusions as to whether the Americans are delivering or not. I'm not trying to defend the Americans for that. I think they have shown on many occasions a lack of appreciation of the seriousness of the situation with the Houthis, and I hope that these incidents will serve to increase their awareness and alertness to the seriousness of this terrorist group and activities that they are undertaking.
23: From the Saudi point of view, what do you think is the best strategy to deal with the Houthis?
22: Well, we have to repulse the offensive activities that they are taking at the moment. And at the same time, we have to make sure that there is a diplomatic channel that works towards reaching a negotiated solution between the Yemenis themselves. I mean, let's remember that this is a war between Yemeni factions. It's not a war between Saudi Arabia and Yemen. And they need to sort things out themselves, and they need to find a way. Now, the Houthis have proven time and again that they are not willing or desirous of reaching a reasonable political solution, and maybe the pressure that is being exerted on them, not only by the Saudi forces, but also mainly by the Yemeni ground troops, hopefully that will cause a change of attitude.
23: And a final thought, you know, there was this rapprochement between Saudi Arabia and Iran, brokered by the Chinese, and it seemed to be changing things in the Middle East, and now you find, you know, the Houthis widely regarded as an Iranian proxy attacking your airport.
22: Well, the Houthis are an Iranian proxy, and they are attacking our airports, and the Iranians have not complied with the terms of the understanding between Saudi Arabia and Iran brokered by the Chinese, and this is regrettable. But it is not unusual for the Houthis, or for that matter for Iran, not to keep their word and not to keep their promises. We have seen that time and time again.
0: Former Saudi ambassador to the UN, Abdullah Al-Mualimi, speaking to my colleague Owen Bennett-Jones. It's the BBC World Service. I-15 GMT to Tigray now, the region of northern Ethiopia, where conflict with Eritrean forces continues to escalate. Ethiopia sent a letter to the UN Security Council accusing Eritrea of an all-out invasion of the region, which it described as a blatant act of aggression that engaged Ethiopia's inherent right to self-defense. Eritrea has denied the incursion claims and said its troops were not in Tigray at all. Well, fighting broke out 2 weeks ago between the government and the party that controls Tigray, the Tigray People's Liberation Front, or TPLF. Both sides blame each other for violating a 2022 deal that ended a civil war there. Ethiopia says Eritrea is backing the TPLF, which it denies. So what's going on now? Professor Kjetil Trunvoll is at the Peace and Conflict Studies Centre at Oslo New University College. He's an expert on the region and joins us now. Professor, welcome. Has Ethiopia officially declared war then on Eritrea now?
2: Well, it can be interpreted that way with a letter to the UN Security Council, but it is not the formal governmental declaration of war as such, and hardly any states are doing that any longer.
0: It's a complicated conflict with many players involved, but the region needs to pay attention to what's going on. There are lots of dangers involved, aren't there? Can you explain?
2: Yes, certainly it is. And it also links into your former report on the Houthis in Yemen, for that matter, because we see this developing into a more international armed conflict between Eritrea and Ethiopia. And we know that the Sudan SAF forces are backing Eritrea against Ethiopia in this regard. And behind that again is Egypt and other states aligned to the Eritrean side of this conflict. On the Ethiopian side, you also have the UAE and other states willing to support Ethiopia in the conflict. So this has the potential to grow into more regionalized international war.
0: What are Ethiopia and Eritrea fighting over?
2: Well, that's a complicated issue. The immediate breakout of the war is reasoned in the fact that Eritrea has supported the TPLF, as you mentioned in your introduction, and also a broader Alliance for Survival, as they call themselves. Seven opposition groups in Ethiopia has aligned and have an objective to topple the Ethiopian government. This, since Eritrea is accused of backing this alliance, that is why Ethiopia now have taken the war, so to say, to the border of Eritrea. But behind that again is, of course, Ethiopian government's interest to have access to the sea, as they name it, meaning the Red Sea, and possibly taking control of the Eritrean port of Assab in this regard.
0: Tell us about the humanitarian implications of this conflict.
2: It is dire because at the same time as this war is fought, is also the harvest season in Tigray in northern Ethiopia. And we know also that the lack of rains have impacted the potential of having a good harvest. So you have to start with lack of humanitarian aid and lack of food and other supplies in the region, together with a weak harvest and the war, which will have a dire humanitarian impact in the months to come on the civilian population in the area.
0: Many thanks. That's Professor Kjetil Trunvoll from New University College Oslo. You're listening to the BBC World Service. I'm Paul Henley and this is Weekend. Now, last month, Australia made global headlines when a 63-year-old man in the western city of Perth was killed by a great white shark. Despite incidents like this being pretty rare, Australia has seen a steady increase in shark attacks over the past three decades, while most of the rest of the world has seen a decrease. This is surprising for Australia, considering that we aren't part of these creatures' natural diet at all. The BBC's Ryan Keane has been investigating this phenomenon for BBC Wildlife magazine. He's been exploring what might be driving the rise in attacks and how survivors' lives change after such a terrifying encounter.
3: In 2018, Justine Barwick left her home state of Tasmania to travel to the Whitsunday Islands, located off Australia's northeastern coast. Soon after, she set off on a yacht with her husband and friends. Tragedy unfolded.
4: It was about 5 to 5 on that afternoon, and I stood on the deck of the boat and I dived in. As I came back up and my head surfaced the water, that's when the shark attacked me. Years later, I still don't have the words to fully describe that moment.
3: Somehow, perhaps fueled by adrenaline, Justine managed to push herself away from what was likely a tiger shark and swim towards the stern of the yacht.
4: I tried to get up the swim ladder and I couldn't work out why my right leg wasn't working. But then when I got into the cockpit of the boat with some help from my husband and one of my friends, I looked down and I saw my thigh. All of the inside of my right thigh was gone. my femoral artery wasn't just severed, it was gone.
3: Her peers called the emergency services, who set off to help.
4: The helicopter wasn't tasked for a shark bite retrieval. It was tasked for another job and just happened to be close by. I was then taken to Mackay Base Hospital.
3: While shark attacks are declining across most of the globe, in Australia, they've been increasing over the past 30 years. In the 1990s, there were roughly 8 to 10 attacks per year there. Since the start of the 2020s, the case average has been in the high 20s. Jodie Rummer, a marine scientist at James Cook University in Queensland, explains why.
1: Those numbers are influenced by a lot of things. How many people are in the water, how incidents are reported, and, of course, where sharks are and where their prey are occurring. Climate change adds another layer to that. As the ocean warms, oxygen conditions change, habitats shift, and prey moves.
3: Not only does warmer water all around mean a shark's habitat can expand closer to human activity, but as the sea warms, it acidifies, affecting water visibility. Since sharks rely heavily on electroreception, the ability to sense the electrical signals of potential prey, it can be harder for them to tell a person apart from a seal or ray in these climatic conditions. Experts like Jodie also wish to emphasise that it's the environment around Australian sharks that has changed, not necessarily their behaviour.
1: I think what's really important when we talk about shark bite numbers is not to jump straight into the conclusion that sharks are becoming more aggressive. Shark bites are still extremely rare.
3: Justine agrees that we should be more understanding to sharks as she continues to process what happened to her 8 years on.
4: I've undergone several huge operations, and the biggest one being an 18-hour surgery where they moved muscle from my tummy to my thigh to reconstruct my leg, and I'm so grateful to have my leg. It doesn't work quite the way it used to. Life will never be the same, but life is also so good, and I'm still in physio a couple of times a week, and I'm back in the ocean, and I'm back on the ocean as well. For me, even to get back on the boat, it has been a big deal. I love our natural environments here in Australia. You know, we go swimming knowing that this is the home of wildlife that keeps our planet healthy. I have no anger about this shark attack at all.
0: That report from Ryan Keane. This is Weekend. Now, the 1990s stand out as a kind of golden decade for British culture. Now, 30 years on, there's no shortage of nostalgia, even among people who weren't alive at the time. The Tate Britain Art Museum's just opened an exhibition to examine the so-called Cool Britannia period, created by Edward Enifil, OBE, the former editor-in-chief of British Vogue magazine. Eve Webster went to the exhibition to learn more.
5: So let's walk into the 90s.
6: From the Tate Britain's latest exhibition, it's clear that London in the 90s was a time for working hard and partying even harder. Binker Peterson was a documentarian of the decade's rave scene, where people would meet in fields, abandoned warehouses, and have spontaneous dance parties, which could last for days.
5: I came to London at the age of 17, and that was made possible by the squatting scene. I found somewhere to live and didn't have to think immediately about getting a very well-paid job. So I had time to explore the culture of London and discovered initially dub reggae gigs, actually. Walking into rooms with huge speaker stacks and bass line hitting your chest. But then I heard about these raves that were starting to happen, and I was slightly scared to go to one at first, but I went and loved it. My experience of the rave scene was much more about community and creativity and people getting together.
7: While the 90s is a period...
6: Tate curator Jesse Bourne thinks nostalgia for these unguarded, unsurveyed, analogue moments is what draws people to the period.
7: It really was the last time that there was this moment of real immersion or anonymity. There was no phones capturing nights out. And then from a younger generation, I think it's trying to imagine what life would be like pre-digital communication. There's some kind of romance.
8: Soho in the 90s was not what you see today. It was not commercialized in any way. We went to all the bars here, talking about creativity till the sun came up, and then you had to go to work.
6: I met the exhibition's curator, Edward Enfield, in Soho, central London. He was at the center of the 90s London fashion scene. He was fashion director of ID magazine at 18 years old. And although he went on to be one of the most celebrated voices in fashion, editing British Vogue, he believes that the particular atmosphere of the 90s contributed to his trajectory.
8: Had it happened today, it would have been very different. When I started, you learn everything from magazine. Now there's so many platforms. There's so many, you know, you can have Snap, you can have TikTok. There's so many things that I don't know if I would have been able to navigate as easily as I did, one. I also don't know if I would have been able to recover from mistakes. Because when you're young and you're doing something, you're not perfect. But I was encouraged whenever I made a mistake to jump up and try again. But it was definitely wilder, rawer.

0: back and look at something which looks more fun. And there was a lot going on back then that was bad too and dark. I had no female icons that I could think of, not like I do now. I'm not nostalgic. It was fun though. There's no doubt about that.
1: Eve Webster reporting on a new exhibition at the Tate Britain Art Museum in London called Cool Britannia, around which there is a lot of nostalgia. It's getting a lot of attention in this country. You're listening to the BBC World Service. This is Weekend. I'm going to be introducing our guests very soon and they'll be explaining who they are. BBC World Service is live from London. Stay tuned if you can.

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1: The 50th anniversary Barberville Fall Jamboree is November 7th and 8th. I'm Ben Brotmarkle, and coming up on Florida Frontiers, the weekly radio magazine of the Florida Historical Society, we'll go to the Barberville Pioneer Settlement. We'll discuss Seminole Boys at Choctaw Academy and the African-American community of Georgetown. That's Florida Frontiers, Sunday night at 9:30 on 88.9 WQCS.
2: GMT is the time. This is Weekend. Still to come, an introduction to the guests with us for the duration of the program. The Brazilian environmentalist trying to set a legal standard for South America, and the plain-speaking Canadian poet who has won the Nobel Prize for Literature. That's all on Weekend with me, Paul Henley, after a summary of world news.
3: BBC News with Danielle Jaworwiecka. The Saudi Civil Aviation Authority says 12 people have been killed in an attack on Riyadh International Airport by the Iran-aligned Houthis. More than 300 others were injured. The Saudi-led coalition fighting the Houthis in Yemen described the attack as a war crime. The US military says its forces have struck a commercial cargo vessel in the Gulf of Oman after the crew ignored repeated warnings. It said the vessel was attempting to transit regional waters after sailing from an Iranian port. Ukraine has continued to target Russian infrastructure with another drone attack on a data center belonging to the Russian tech giant Yandex. The strike comes after President Trump attacked his Ukrainian counterpart for prolonging the war and said it was time for Ukraine to elect a new leader. Police in Delhi say they will continue to restrict access to the Indian capital as the Cockroach Junta Party threatened another day of protests against revisions to the electoral roll. Almost all of the thousands detained on Saturday have been released, including the movement's founder, Abhijit Dipka. A Category 4 hurricane, Simon, is approaching the Pacific coast of Mexico with maximum sustained winds over 200 kilometres an hour. The authorities in Nepal have called for the evacuation of villages on the banks of the Budhi-Gandaki River after severe flooding in the centre of the country. The river has been blocked by a landslide and its floodwaters have swept away houses. 8 orangutans rescued from the wildfires that recently swept through parts of Borneo have been released into a protected forest. The orangutans, 3 mother and baby pairs and 2 male teenagers, were saved in West Kalimantan. Manchester City Football Club today play their first match since being found guilty by the English Premier League of breaching financial rules. They're away at Liverpool, where the crowd are likely to give them a hostile reception. BBC News.
2: Hello and welcome. You are listening to Weekend here on the BBC World Service. My name's Paul Henley. Coming up later, we have an introduction to the work of this year's Nobel Literature Laureate, Anne Carson, and her unpretentious view of poetry.
4: Well, do you have a comment on the role of poetry in this?

0: sort of this world?
1: No, I guess not. I think it's probably more useful than prose right now because it's faster and everybody's in a hurry. So basically, I think it's good because it's brief, except Homer. Homer's not brief.
2: More from her later. This wouldn't be Weekend without the presence of two guests to give their personal perspectives on nearly all the news and issues we cover. Today, I'm joined for the rest of the programme by Zanele Mgi, who is a South African investigative journalist whose work focuses on the issues of economic and social reform. She joins us live from the BBC studio in Johannesburg. And with me in the studio here in central London is Daniel Glazer. He's a UK-based neuroscientist and writer. Zanele, welcome to Weekend, a professional award-winning investigative journalist, and important in your whole makeup that you were the first generation of post-apartheid South Africans. Why?
3: Good morning, Paul. Thank you so much. It's a pleasure to be here. I think that influences my work in that, you know, a lot of what I do is reporting not only on current socioeconomic issues in the country, but really connecting it to our history and seeing how we kind of overcome this legacy of apartheid. 30 years later, we're still grappling with that. And most of the issues I report on, you can always really find a strong historical connection to the apartheid system, which continues to shape South African society today.
2: And there are plenty of issues of economic and social reform to report on at the moment in South Africa, aren't there?
3: Yes, absolutely plenty. So we're in a local election year. We've got local government elections coming up next month. So a lot of my reporting lately has been on municipal function and infrastructure here in Johannesburg. And then, of course, one of our big news-making stories has been the rise of anti-immigrant and xenophobic sentiments and movements in the country. And that has also been a very huge topic that we've been unpacking in terms of how it connects to the upcoming elections and what it says about the state of South Africa's socioeconomic situation, that these kinds of social tensions are flaring up.
2: Thank you. Our other guest on Weekend is Daniel. Daniel, welcome back to the programme.
4: Lovely to be here.
2: You're very multidisciplinary. Your approach to academia has always been that, but your career's been varied. Waiter, paramedic, academic. You couldn't even choose what to study when you set out, could you?
4: No, it's funny, Paul. I was back at a college reunion quite recently, and it wasn't as bad as I'd expected in some ways. But what I was kind of surprised to note was that people were confused about me even then. So, I started off doing maths for 2 years and then switched to English literature. And I guess I hadn't realised just how much consternation that produced amongst my peers. The trauma was still with them decades later. And I suppose I can't quite work out why I keep changing what I do. But I think what it is that I'm interested in things in lots of different ways. And once I've seen the world from one perspective, I feel within a few years the need to go and do something else and see it from another. So I just keep moving, I guess, disciplinarily.
2: And when did you first realise that you were particularly interested in neuroscience?
4: I was always really interested in brains and in thinking. I mean, I guess it's kind of what you might, species-level narcissism. I'm really interested in myself and ourselves as a species. And I guess I wanted to build machines that thought when I was very young, but then I became more interested in understanding the best known ones we have on the planet, perhaps in the universe, which is the human brain. So I sort of studied that from a scientific perspective and made small contributions, but I'm still totally fascinated by it.
2: Daniel Glazer and Zanele Mgi are our guests on this edition of Weekend. We go to India to start this part of the programme because protesters supporting the Cockroach Janta Party in India say they'll gather again in the capital Delhi today to demonstrate again against revisions by the Electoral Commission to the electoral roll. But police say they will continue to restrict access to the city centre and they'll keep barricades everywhere in place. Thousands were arrested during protests in Delhi yesterday, but all have now been released. Within the past hour, one of the leaders of the CJP, Abhijit Dipka, has also been released from detention. He and two other leaders were taken into custody after Delhi police boarded an Air India flight as it landed in the capital from Mumbai. This is from a video taken inside the plane as they were being arrested.
5: Because like to know you all, you can see where the nation is heading. They are here to arrest us directly from the flight. This is something not even Indira Gandhi had done. This is dictatorship when Delhi police has entered in the flight and trying to arrest us.
2: Well, the protesters say 130 million names have been removed from the electoral roll to prevent citizens from minority groups voting against the governing BJP Hindu Nationalist Party. Shaina NC is national spokesperson of Shiv Sena, an alliance partner of the BJP, and she told the BBC what she thought of those claims.
6: Well, I think it's absolutely baseless. It has been a door-to-door verification so that we can delete all those people who have died, who have shifted, or are duplicate voters. If there is a logical discrepancy, you can definitely bring up a notice to the new Election Commission of India rule. It says that if you did not go to the ERO's office, you will have a booth-level officer who comes to your house to even collect the documents. And the hearing will be done online. The SIR has been statutory under Section 21 of the People's Representation Act. And what does it say? That if there is somebody who has shifted, has died, or is a duplicate voter, this shall not be allowed and should not be allowed.
2: That's a politician. Let's get a protester's point of view. We're joined live from Delhi by Danish Ali, who is a doctoral student at one of the city's universities, a member of the All India Students Association. She's on a phone line, but I hope it's a strong enough one to make out everything that you say, Danish. Welcome to the programme. Why are you protesting? Just spell it out as briefly as you could first. Why you feel so strongly?
7: First of all, thank you so much for inviting me. The students of Delhi, and not just Delhi, across the country are protesting because we know that this government is actually elected not because it has the mandate of the masses. It has been elected because so many scams, so much of corruption was done in the election commission by a particular person named Ganesh Kumar, who has been the chief election commissioner of India for years now. And when as young students, we hear about these kind of scam news, when we hear about this kind of corruption going on in the country, it makes all of us feel so frustrated and so angry. And we are not just students, we are also the citizens of this country. And we feel that it is our responsibility to take some stand because we believe that we are living in a democratic country. But when things like that come up in the public, it makes us question that are we still living in a democracy or not? And the kind of crackdown which happened back on 2nd October when the protesters started their protest on this issue in Jantar Mantar, and subsequently for 3 days, 3rd October also saw the same thing, 4th October also saw the same thing. And when yesterday only, thousands of students gathered in Delhi, what we saw that the police very brutally cracked down on the students who came there in a very peaceful manner to raise their demand to ask for the resignation of the chief election commissioner. And the kind of treatment that was levied on the protesters yesterday showed us that this government is very insensitive by its very nature, and they just don't want to listen to the voices of the students and young people.
2: You heard one of the protesters being arrested on board a flight as it arrived in Delhi there, calling India a dictatorship. Now, the authorities say there's no foundation to your claims about the removal of names from the electoral register being politically motivated. A dictatorship? That must be overstating it.
7: Yeah. Of course, I mean the issue is not actually very recent. We have been talking about these issues from our student organization, from our young people forum, from quite a long time, actually. Because since this government has come into power, all that they have tried to do is to capture all the independent institutions existing in this country, which ensure the existence of democracy in India. They have captured all those institutions. They have captured the election commission. They have captured the whole judicial system. They have captured bodies like the CBI also. So that has happened quite a lot. And in the past few years, since when this SIR process, special investigative revision process, started, what we saw that so many people have complained, not just in Bengal, not just in Bihar, but across different states of India, that many legitimate voters, their names were removed from the voting list in the guise of updating the list. And if you look at the composition of the people whose names were removed, it would be very clear that these people mostly come from minority religion. Most of them are Muslims, actually. And many of them are women. Many of them are actually the tribal people of this country, people coming from the scheduled castes and scheduled tribes are there. So this shows that this government actually wants to degrade the value of vote of the marginalized communities. Because they know that if these people are allowed to vote, then this vote would might result in the defeat of the BJP government or the defeat of the Modi government itself. So that is why they are very scared of it. And so many illegitimate voters were also added to the list. And in the past few years, we have seen it consistently across state elections that at many seats, BJP ministers won because that kind of corruption was done. And so many people coming from opposition parties, they had to lose elections because the election commission was no longer working in a fair and transparent manner. And right now, when we are living in the 2026, it is very, very tragic that India is facing issues like these, in which we cannot even trust the election process happening in our country. We cannot even state with pride that the government which still exists in our country is chosen by the government. It is not chosen by the government. They have imposed a dictatorship. It is a complete fascist state running in the country right now.
2: Many thanks for coming on the program. That's Danish Ali, who's a doctoral student in Delhi. Zanele, have these protests and other young people's protests in France recently caught media attention in South Africa?
3: Yes, they certainly have. We've been watching with great interest. And I think it's as much as it's worrying to see that the claims of like violent crackdowns and how hard the authorities have come down on these protests. I think it's always encouraging to see youth at the forefront of political movements and them taking responsibility. And as for the students in India, it'll be interesting to see whether they can perhaps legally pursue some sort of legal action following these claims, because it's very, very serious claims of election corruption.
2: Daniel, young people in this country have rightly or wrongly gained an impression, a reputation rather, recently as being politically apathetic, haven't they?
4: It's true. I mean, as a neuroscientist, I'm super interested in this because intellectually your brain is probably pretty good. I mean, our guest from India just now was fantastically eloquent and brilliantly analytical. But before the age of 25, your brain is still being shaped. You can think about it like hedge trimming or topiary. The frontal lobes are not formed. And the frontal lobes, a lot of it does inhibition. And I think politically and nationally, we have a lot to gain from young people's slight lack of inhibition, their ability to really take to the streets, to move forward, to grasp what's in front of them as an issue in ways that older people might not.
2: And yet not many young people have been on the streets recently.
4: It's true, but I think the sense of concern, of trouble, of fear and of anxiety is a force which can be channeled negatively, but still gives young people the potential to force countries to think again about things which older people might consider normal. I think the brain is still a brilliant organ to bring to the fore in these contexts.
2: Daniel, thank you for now. It's coming up to 5:46 GMT here on Weekend. Environmental campaigners and legal experts gathered in Mexico City last week to unveil what they called a model new ecocide law for Latin America. The law provides a framework for parliaments across South America to introduce laws that criminalize severe, wanton environmental destruction. Such a law was passed by the Brazilian lower chamber of deputies in 2023, but it so far hasn't been approved by the upper house. How likely are such laws to be adopted, though, when so many governments across Latin America are now led by right-wing populist leaders opposed to moves to prioritise the environment? This question is particularly relevant in Brazil after last weekend's first round of presidential elections, won by Flavio Bolsonaro, who is now the favourite to win the second round runoff against President Lula later this month. Paulo Bussi is a Brazilian environmental lawyer who co-authored this ecocide law for Brazil. He told me first why there should be a model law for Latin America on this.
8: All countries in the region, not only in the region, should consider adopting an ecocide law as a new legal tool to inhibit, prevent, or even fight and prosecute the most serious and damaging types of environmental destruction. Not only in Latin America, this is an international movement. There is an initiative to include ecocide as the fifth international crime in the Rome Statute, and similar initiatives in several countries, including Brazil, to do the same. Some of them already successful, like Belgium, for instance.
2: It's not great timing for Brazil, is it, given the widespread predictions of the election?
8: No, it's terrible, the worst possible timing for Brazil. What I feel now is that we are actually sending a message to the future in a bottle. This is the exact sensation. This is not for our current times, in the case of Brazil, of course, but not only Brazil. All countries in the region are being controlled now by extremists, the extreme right, as you know.
2: It's certainly true that Argentina, Colombia, and potentially your country, Brazil, have seen populist parties take power and be allies of the Trump administration, which is openly anti-environmentalist. How far into the future do you expect this bottle to be received?
8: Well, I wish I knew. We have no idea at all. What I can tell you is that if Mr. Flavio Bolsonaro wins here, there won't be any space for us to push for its adoption, the adoption of the model law in Brazil. We know that two houses of our legislative will be already completely controlled by the ruralist caucus and other extremists that are notoriously climate change denialists and anti-environmental. It will be an enormous setback to the environmental cause here in Brazil. We are the country where most of the Amazon biome is located, as you know. The biggest part of the Amazon rainforest is in Brazil. And if Flavio wins, they will be set to destroy most of the Amazon rainforest, as we know it, along with its immense biodiversity, its many indigenous peoples and traditional populations, its many cultures, its many rivers and waterways. This disaster is already on our horizon, you know.
2: And can you describe the difference it has made to the environmental agenda in Brazil, having a left-wing president such as Luiz Inácio Lula da Silva in office as compared with his predecessor, Jair Bolsonaro?
8: Lula, only in his first year of his administration, reduced deforestation in the Amazon in 50%. Only in the first year. Lula also created, for the first time in our history, a ministry only for the indigenous peoples, which may be something unprecedented in the world, you know. As for Bolsonaro, it was the complete opposite. He went against the forest, the rainforest, its peoples. Deforestation was always on a rise and breaking records, actually. Attacks against indigenous and traditional populations were always on a rise. Everybody was afraid. But Bolsonaro, he began not controlling the two houses of the Congress and not controlling the judiciary, the legal system, you know. He had a lot of opposition. It will be different with Flavio, because Flavio will begin controlling the two houses of the Congress and also possibly controlling the judiciary, because there are many justices in our Supreme Court that are involved in corruption cases. The Supreme Court is becoming very weak and will be subject to all kinds of threats coming from the executive and also from the Congress. We are talking about impeachment of some justices, new nominations completely favorable to Flavio's agenda. What I'm telling you is that the situation will be even more critical than what we experienced during the first Bolsonaro.
2: That was Paulo Bussi, who's a Brazilian environmental lawyer. He co-authored Brazil's Ecocide Law. You're with the BBC World Service. I'm Paul Henley, and this is Weekend. The main news story today is this. 12 people have been killed in the latest attack on Riyadh International Airport. More than 300 others were injured in what's reported to have been a strike on a flight gate. More on that later in the programme. It's been a week of announcements of this year's Nobel Prize winners, and you might have heard our coverage yesterday of the award for the Nobel Peace Prize to Navi Pillay, a South African lawyer and human rights activist and former head of the UN Human Rights Commission. More on that in a moment. Here's the announcement on Thursday of this year's Literature Prize winner.
9: The Nobel Prize in Literature 2026 is awarded to the Canadian author Anne Carson for her bold and inventive oeuvre that in playful dialogue with the classical tradition has created new forms for contemporary literature.
2: Anne Carson, a Canadian essayist and poet, has been living in Iceland for several years. When Iceland's national broadcaster contacted her for reaction to the announcement, she was on a walk on a hillside, as she put it, listening to the wind. This was her reaction to getting the award.
1: Crazy. I think they're all crazy. Well, you know, it's crazy.
0: Did you know beforehand, or when did you receive the news yourself?
1: Just now. I mean, yeah, right now.
0: You were on a call with the people from the Nobel Committee?
1: Yes.
0: What was the conversation like?
1: Same as this, rather halting. They have, yeah, the usual questions, and I have no answers.
0: Do you feel that this sort of impacts appreciation for your work? Or?
1: No, not really. I don't understand how people hear things or read things. I just hope that they like them, and maybe they do. Maybe they did this time, but it's a bit of a mystery to me.
0: It's been a while, I believe, since a poet won the Nobel Prize. Do you have a comment on the role of poetry in this sort of this world?
1: No, I guess not. I think it's probably more useful than prose right now because it's faster and everybody's in a hurry. So basically, I think it's good because it's brief, except Homer. Homer's not brief.
2: That was Anne Carson out on a walk in Iceland. This year's Nobel Literature Prize winner speaking to the Icelandic national broadcaster RUV. Well, for a taste of her brief poetry, this is a poem she wrote about the human relationship with animals. It's called Between Us and it's read for us by the Canadian actress Barbara Barnes.
10: Between us and animals is a namelessness. We flail around generically. Camella pardalis is what the Romans came up with, or giraffe. It looked to them like a camel crossed with a leopard. Or get the category wrong. A muskox isn't an ox at all, but more closely cognate with the goat. And when choosing to name individual animals, we pretend they are objects. Spot, or virtues, beauty, or just other selves. Bob.
2: Daniel, she sounds original, doesn't she?
4: I can't imagine what it must be like to interview her, Paul. I'm sure you were glad it was the Icelandic thing. The Nobels, though, it still, I don't know, for me has a huge resonance. I mean, as a kind of former practicing scientist, I did it for 15 years. I think every scientist worth his or her salt ought to want to win the Nobel Prize. And there is, in the scientific context, I think, when you start out, for most of us, a sense that there might be a path from where we're sitting to that kind of extraordinary award. So I think it is very inspiring, for at least for young scientists and older ones when they get political also.
2: Zanele, is Navi Pillay being celebrated in South Africa this weekend?
3: Oh, absolutely. We are so proud, and this is a much needed moment of celebration. Looking back at 85 years old, her life and her career has been so incredible and so impactful. And this award is so well deserved.
2: Did you hear what she said when she was told that she'd won the award and people were applauding? And I think she said, if you applaud me a little bit louder, maybe I'll consider giving this Peace Prize to President Trump after all.
3: Yes, of course. I think that joke was a reference to the fact that, you know, President Trump has made no secret of his desire to win the Nobel Peace Prize for himself. And so the negative reaction he had towards her winning, especially given that it's following her involvement in the landmark ruling that Israel is committing a genocide in Gaza, and also given the particularly strained diplomatic relations between South Africa and the US right now, it's not surprising that Trump had the bad reaction that he had.
2: He did, Daniel, didn't he? He went on a rant.
4: It's true. I mean, I think the poetry one, I did, Paul, although I'm a neuroscientist, I was a judge on the Booker Prize, which is a prize for literature. And I guess I find the awarding of the Nobel Prize for literature more mystifying, even if it's not for dense poetry. But the Peace Prize always seems to me to be a completely different beast. But I don't think that's new. I was looking up, Paul, before I came in. 1973 was famously given to Henry Kissinger, who was the Secretary of State. And Tom Lehrer, who's a fantastic singer and songwriter, said that when Kissinger got the Nobel Peace Prize, satire was abolished. And I think there's always been a sense of ridiculousness and political theatre around the Peace Prize, which Trump fits naturally into.
2: It sounds like you're saying he should have got it.
4: I am delighted that I'm not part of the group that needs to award it. But I think, you know, I think it, peace is not yet here in our time, is it, Paul?
2: I don't think so. Otherwise, we'd have very little else to report on programmes like this. It's weekend here on the BBC World Service. We're live from London. And stay tuned if you can. We've much more to come.

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1: 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WQCS weather. On the Treasure Coast, a chance of showers and thunderstorms continues into the evening, with today's high near 90. Tonight, showers and thunderstorms are likely, low around 72. Tomorrow is mostly sunny with a high near 86. Forecast updates will follow as needed. Thanks for staying with us, currently 75. 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
2: BBC World Service, it's 6 hours GMT. This is Weekend with Paul Henley. Coming up, 12 people have been killed and more than 300 injured in the latest attack on Riyadh Airport in Saudi Arabia. There are calls for the US to do more to support the Gulf Kingdom.
3: They have shown on many occasions the lack of appreciation of the seriousness of the situation with the Houthis, and I hope that these incidents will increase their awareness and alertness.
2: Also, why landlords and tenants in Spain are locked in a political battle that's made the government call a snap election. And a new film portraying the beauty of Japanese sumo wrestling.
4: I wanted people to see that sort of cultural clash, the timeless clash that I feel sumo lives in.
2: All to come here on Weekend after the World News.
5: Live from NPR News, I'm Dale Willman. Communities across Florida and Alabama are in cleanup mode in the wake of Hurricane Isaias. At least 4 people were killed and hundreds of thousands of customers left with no electricity. NPR's Debbie Elliott reports.
6: Milton, Florida is a quaint and leafy town northeast of Pensacola. Now it's a big mess with trees uprooted and others snapped in two. Fire Chief John E. Rebel says they're on houses, in yards, and over roads.
7: What we're seeing is a result of wind, and it was shocking how strong the winds were in this area.
6: Shocking because Milton is nearly 50 miles northwest of where the hurricane made landfall. Now the hum of generators is in the air, and chainsaw crews are clearing trees from the roads. President Karen Milstead says they'll get through.
8: Clean up and go on.
6: That could take a while. Debbie Elliott, NPR News, Milton, Florida.
5: The U.S. Central Command says a fighter jet used a precision weapon to hit a commercial cargo vessel in the Gulf of Oman on Saturday. The strike was part of the U.S. blockade on Iranian shipping there. Officials say the ship had left an Iranian port and did not respond to repeated warnings. The strike disabled the ship but did not harm any crew members. President Trump was campaigning in Clarksville, Tennessee Saturday night. It's a state he won with 64% of the vote, but voter displeasure with Trump has made Tennessee a possible target for Democrats. Trump suggested that Iran may attempt some sort of attack before the midterm elections in November.
9: They'll probably do a little bit extra before the election, thinking it's going to hurt us, but we could end it really quick. They don't know how nice I've been to them.
5: GOP candidates in Tennessee hope Trump's presence will bring out Republican voters. President Trump is facing pushback for the administration's move to sanction the International Criminal Court. As Dan Karpinchuk reports, Canada has joined several European countries in supporting the international organization.
10: Canada signed a joint statement with Denmark, Germany, France, Italy, Japan, the Netherlands, and Britain, saying they disagree strongly with the sanctions and reaffirm their continued support for the integrity of the international court. They warn the sanctions would have a significant impact on the work of the court in trying to bring those accused of the most serious international crimes to justice. Secretary of State Marco Rubio has called the court fake, adding that Washington will cripple its ability to operate against the U.S. The White House wants to dismantle the tribunal because of its investigations into the U.S. and its allies, namely Israel. The sanctions were announced after the Nobel Peace Prize was awarded to South African jurist Navi Pillay on Friday. For NPR News, I'm Dan Karpinchuk in Toronto.
5: And this is NPR News. At least 12 people were killed Saturday, including one American, in an attack on the Saudi airport in Riyadh. More than 300 other people were wounded, with a number of them listed in critical condition. The attack is the latest in a series of strikes this week. It was the deadliest attack in any Gulf Arab country since the start of the Iran war. A Saudi-led coalition is blaming Houthi rebels for the attack. A new report in The Lancet says obesity is projected to become one of the largest threats to human health by the end of the century. As NPR's Jonathan Lambert reports, that's just one of 17 threats to global health the report identified.
11: Rather than focusing on a single threat, the report brought together global data on how over a dozen risk factors influence health. Those factors are varied, including air pollution, high blood pressure, and declining foreign aid. The team estimated the number of years in good health that could be lost because of each factor over the next 75 years. Over 23 billion years could be lost to obesity, making it the biggest single threat. Income inequality and low educational attainment were the next biggest threats to health, though both have substantial uncertainty. To combat all these threats, the report recommends bolstering health system readiness, investing in new technologies, and beefing up health surveillance. Jonathan Lambert, NPR News.
5: Star soccer player Ronaldo has been suspended by the Portuguese Soccer Federation for walking out on the team. The federation has also begun disciplinary proceedings. The 41-year-old Ronaldo left the Portugal camp during a dispute with the team's new coach over playing time. Ronaldo says he expects to be suspended under federation rules. I'm Dale Willman, NPR News.
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2: Is the time, GMT that is. It's weekend on the BBC World Service. I'm Paul Henley. Coming up later on the programme, a new film that takes us up close into the secret world of Japan's top sumo wrestlers. I have with me throughout the programme Zanele MG, who is a South African investigative journalist focusing mainly on economic and social reform. And with me in the studio is Daniel Glazer, who's a British neuroscientist and writer. More from them both very soon. We'll start this hour with news of that attack on Riyadh Airport in Saudi Arabia. It's killed 12 people and injured more than 300. This follows days of airstrikes on Saudi Arabia by Houthi forces allied to Iran in Yemen. The strike has been condemned by the United Nations Secretary General and by President Trump, who's indicated the US could join the Saudis' military campaign against the Iran-backed Houthis. A US citizen was among those killed. Abdullah al-Mualimi was the Saudi ambassador to the United Nations in New York between 2011 and 2022. He's been speaking to my colleague Owen Bennett-Jones, who asked for his reaction to the attack.
13: Well, it's very disturbing, of course, targeting a civilian facility like the airport in Riyadh and causing casualties in a heinous manner, I think is very disturbing and is a development that smacks of a sense of desperation on the part of the Houthis.
14: Well, at the same time, it seems that the Saudis don't have the capacity to defend against this. I mean, it's happened for several days and there have been casualties on more than one day.
13: Well, I'm sure that there is a capacity to defend, and I'm sure that they have repulsed many more missiles and attacks than the ones that were delivered. We don't know the details of that, but I'm sure that that is the case. I think the kingdom is well equipped with defensive measures and is capable of fending for itself.
14: Well, yes, but you are reliant on American intercepting missile equipment, and you know it seems that a lot of that has gone to Israel, that gets a higher priority to you. Do you find that frustrating?
13: Well, I'm not in the position to make these kinds of comparisons. We are, I'm sure, receiving good support from our American friends, and we are not in competition with Israel on anything like that. We need our own defensive measures, and I'm sure that the Ministry of Defense and the
3: appropriate authorities are taking the necessary precautions for that.
14: Yeah. I mean, you've got a lot of experience of the US, and you'll be very familiar with what's gone on over the years about American security guarantees for Saudi Arabia.
3: Mm-hmm.
14: You know, and I'm not saying that Saudi Arabia doesn't have its own capacity, but it has also, you know, wanted those guarantees. And it seems that now you need them, they're not there. Do you find that frustrating?
3: Well, it is frustrating, obviously, but I don't think we can draw from that too many conclusions as to whether the Americans are delivering or not. I'm not trying to defend the Americans for that. I think they have shown on many occasions a lack of appreciation of the seriousness of the situation with the Houthis, and I hope that these incidents will serve to increase their awareness and alertness to the seriousness of this terrorist group and activities that they are undertaking.
14: From the Saudi point of view, what do you think is the best strategy to deal with the Houthis?
3: Well, we have to repulse the offensive activities that they are taking at the moment. And at the same time, we have to make sure that there is a diplomatic channel that works towards reaching a negotiated solution between the Yemenis themselves. I mean, let's remember that this is a war between Yemeni factions. It's not a war between Saudi Arabia and Yemen. And they need to sort things out themselves, and they need to find a way. Now, the Houthis have proven time and again that they are not willing or desirous of reaching a reasonable political solution. And maybe the pressure that is being exerted on them, not only by the Saudi forces, but also mainly by the Yemeni ground troops, hopefully that will cause a change of attitude.
14: And a final thought, you know, there was this rapprochement between Saudi Arabia and Iran, brokered by the Chinese, and it seemed to be changing things in the Middle East, and now you find, you know, the Houthis widely regarded as an Iranian proxy attacking your airport.
3: Well, the Houthis are an Iranian proxy, and they are attacking our airports, and the Iranians have not complied with the terms of the understanding between Saudi Arabia and Iran brokered by the Chinese, and this is regrettable. But it is not unusual for the Houthis, or for that matter for Iran, not to keep their word and not to keep their promises. We have seen that time and time again.
2: That was the former Saudi ambassador to the UN, Abdullah Al-Mualimi, speaking to my colleague, Owen Bennett-Jones. As I mentioned, we've got two guests with us throughout the programme. They are Zanelli Mgi, who is a South African investigative journalist. She's in Johannesburg. And Daniel Glazer's with me in the Weekend studio in central London. He's a neuroscientist and writer, and we'll talk about one of his topics in a moment. But first, Zanelli, you've been covering these sometimes violent anti-migrant protests that have been going on in South Africa for quite some time now and have flared up again recently. Tell us more.
15: Yes, you know, immigration and anti-immigration movements, it's historically been one of South Africa's recurring fault lines for at least two decades now. It's not a new issue at all. It flares up repeatedly. And we've never really seen a coordinated long-term government response to it. But what we have seen is that the anti-immigration movement has become more coordinated and more organized. And we now have these groups like March and March and these leaders who are emerging and consistently mobilizing around this issue. We saw earlier this year in June, they issued a June 30 deadline for all undocumented immigrants to leave the country. And that there were worries around the flare up of violence and social unrest, but that deadline kind of came and went without too much incident. But now, most recently, we're seeing that there has been looting and violent protests going on in Durban. And this has been in response to a constitutional court ruling that all asylum seekers, regardless of whether they're documented or not, are eligible to apply for political asylum. There's a lot of misinformation and disinformation around this issue that seems to be causing the latest flare-up of violence.
2: Life is difficult in South Africa for a lot of people at the moment, and it's one of the most economically vulnerable places in the developed world. The president there, Cyril Ramaphosa, has been talking about the scapegoating of vulnerable people. It's a common pattern, isn't it? Blame the immigrants.
15: Yes, that's what I found in my reporting. You know, when I would ask people what is fueling their anti-immigrant sentiments, it was very rare to have a conversation that wasn't connected to our economic situation. People spoke about unemployment, the fact that, you know, they felt that jobs were being taken from them by migrants, the fact that migrants were opening up businesses that they should, that South Africans should be running and benefiting from. So I do agree with the president that there's a lot of scapegoating here, especially when you look at the data. I mean, so immigrants make up about 5% of the population. They have not put a massive amount of strain on our public services as they have been characterized to be doing. There isn't that much economic displacement of South Africans. But like you mentioned, in a situation where we've got like a 33% unemployment rate, over 50% unemployment amongst the youth, the country is a bit of a tinderbox. And this is the kind of situation that can really, really spark some serious unrest that isn't necessarily tied to immigrants, but that is just about all of the other pressures that South Africans are facing.
2: Thank you, Zanele. Daniel, you've been given lectures, I hear, on something that might take us back. I was surprised to hear it was 10, 11 years ago, this image that everyone was talking about a dress and what colours you saw in it. Explain that story first and then give us your take on it, and people might catch their memory.
16: So yes, it's a throwback, Paul, to 2015. It was the most shared image on the internet, and its Wikipedia page is titled The Dress. It's a blue, black, or is it a white gold dress? The truth of the story is a woman was taking a picture of a dress she planned to wear at a friend's wedding, which was blue and black, sorry to disabuse those who think otherwise, and sent a picture of it to her friend, who asked her why she was going to wear a white and gold dress to someone else's wedding. And it became shared because it's what we call an ambiguous figure. You see the same picture differently depending on who you are. These are familiar, old woman, young woman. But this was a phenomenon that didn't flip. You can't change the two. It had never been seen before as an image, although we knew it was possible. But, Paul, 11 years later, no one's made another one. So this is really frustrating for neuroscientists, because once scientists in general, we understand something, we try and make another one.
2: That's really odd, isn't it?
16: It is really odd.
2: Because there's such an appetite for such things.
16: No, quite so. And there are sound versions of this, which might be more effective for radio. There's the Zani Nibu, what's it, that one called, that these ambiguous sound figures. But I suppose the reason why I've returned to it, Paul, in my lectures is because that weird thing, that something as simple as the colour of a dress can be a point of perceptual dispute, that people sitting next to each other can see very different things, I think is quite a powerful metaphor to help people get over themselves. When you're building, as I try to, interdisciplinary collaboration, which is structures where people who metaphorically see the world differently can collaborate, it's quite helpful to be reminded that things as simple as perception of colour are actually up for debate. So I find it a really powerful image, and also slightly annoying that we haven't managed to reconstruct a fellow version.
2: There's this new thing that's crept into conversation these days. People talk about my truth. And I suspect that they talk about my truth when they look at an image like that. But there is the truth, isn't there? And as you pointed out, the dress was black and blue.
16: Paul, you slightly troubled me by that question, because you're right, of course. And perception is, it turns out, and I've done research on this, generated by your prejudices and expectations. I'm not trying to suggest that the blue and black, or is it white and gold, dress is a post-truth object. There is a truth about the photons that come off it, but I think it allows us to understand the color, Paul, is an actual
2: right
16: thing. But what I mean to say is that your perceptions are generated by your own brain, not just by the world. And I suppose remembering that makes you want to check things before you rely completely on the evidence of your own senses or prejudices.
2: Yeah, where does that take us with the my truth versus the truth debate?
16: So if something as simple as colour can be seen differently, then you probably want to find some physical evidence for the things that you hold dear, rather than just saying it's obvious. And for that you need, I'm afraid, Paul, fact-checking, looking things up from reliable sources. It came up in that story we heard from India previously. There are facts of the matter about whether people are being excluded from electoral rolls and things, and people ought to make more efforts to check things and to trust. I'm not trying to be a toady, Paul, things like the BBC, that check things on our behalf, even if you can't identify the true colour of that dress.
2: Thanks, Daniel. This is the BBC World Service. It's 19 minutes past 6 GMT. Now, an intriguing glimpse into the mysterious world of Japanese sumo wrestling. A new documentary called Sumo, Spirit Weighs Nothing, is being shown this week at the London Film Festival. It had its premiere at the Venice International Film Festival last month. Here's a taste of it. Well, those were the sounds of a training session for some of the world's top sumo wrestlers. They are usually held, those sessions, behind closed doors. And this film offers access to a sport that guards its secrets very closely. Eric Shirai is a Japanese-American filmmaker who's the director of this film, and I talked to him yesterday, or the day before, in fact. He told me how he got his entry into this restricted world.
17: I think, you know, sumo is notoriously famous for being very closed off to the outside world, in particular to the outside world. And so a lot of our time took almost 3 to 4 years was building that sort of trust and gaining that access. And I think, you know, one of the things that was really helpful is that we spent a lot of times without cameras and sort of going out to eat with them, watching them train, getting up at 4 or 5 o'clock in the morning and being with them and doing all those things outside of actually filming was what actually helped us to sort of build that trust.
2: The opening of the film spells out how Japanese society has moved on, how history changes things. Is sumo still a core part, would you say, of Japanese culture?
17: It's interesting because I think sumo in a lot of ways embodies a lot of what Japanese pride and culture is. And I think it's so ingrained into our fabric of everyday life that we almost kind of take it for granted. I grew up watching sumo, always playing in the background, but I never really thought too deeply about it. And I think one of the things that I always say is that in this time of fast progress of technology and all this like that comes with modern times, I think it's very important that we don't lose something like sumo, because so much of what sumo is, especially in Japanese culture, is something that is ingrained in who we are. And I think that if we lose that, I think we'd lose a part of ourselves.
2: To a lot of foreigners and to the completely uninitiated, it seems like a battle of heft, of weight, basically. It's two overweight people battling each other on the surface, but it's much more complex than that, isn't it?
17: Yeah, I think that was one of the things that while making this film, I tried to sort of present. Even the title says that in a lot of ways, that this idea that, you know, we see sumo as this very physical spectacle, right? I think one of the first things that people see is the visual part of it, which is that these are these giant men. That doesn't actually mean that that's who are the strongest ones are not actually the biggest. It's always, you know, the thing that I try to present in the film is that there's something beyond the physicality, the physical part of it that we can't see with our eyes that sort of determines who are the great, who becomes the strongest, or this idea of strength is often something that you can't see with your eyes. And I think what we try to do that with a film is try to present it in a way where you can sort of see something and feel something that we often ignore or can't see.
2: Although if you're not the biggest, you seem to have to make a superhuman effort to become bigger. All that rice ball eating in the middle of the night and putting a dangerous amount of weight on, right?
17: Yes, I think, you know, that's one of the sort of sacrifices that come with the martial art. If the goal and the purpose is to get someone out of the ring or push them onto the ground, then the bigger you are, the more difficult that becomes. It's the most difficult part is the eating part. A lot of people misconceive that, you know, sumo is for fat, it's a sport for fat people. Yet I think the biggest and most challenging thing is getting big, you know, eating 10,000 calories. Basically, every waking moment you have to eat, because if you're not eating, you're losing calories. So it's one of the most challenging things that each of the fighters have to go through.
2: And tell us about the physical side effects they have to go through as well.
17: It's not the healthiest lifestyle. The Yokozuna says it really plainly in the film, which is that he's probably lost 10 to 20 years of his life doing this. And I think it speaks a lot to this idea of dedicating your life to something greater than yourself, to preserving something, a culture, a tradition, and that you're willing to sacrifice your own well-being for it.
2: Did you deliberately go for a sort of retro feel to the film, and why?
17: I think the most important thing for me that I wanted the viewers to take away was when they watched the film, I wanted the viewer to sort of wonder whether this was like happening now or if this was happening 100 years ago. Is this archival footage? The idea that sumo has been around for 1500 years, it's kind of almost like a contradiction in a lot of ways in this modern world. So there's like sort of a mixture between black and white and this sort of kind of retro, I guess, saying of color that I used in specifically because I wanted people to sort of feel like they're frozen in time. And I think that this contrast between sumo, which is this thing that's been around for 1500 years, and this like modern world, which we shot mostly in color, I wanted people to see that sort of cultural clash, the sort of timeless clash that I feel sumo lives in. And it's also just a sort of a tribute to the nostalgic times of sumo. A lot of people who are big fans of sumo watched sumo when it was still black and white and was still shot on film. And so I wanted to bring that out in the film.
2: That was Eric Shinai, who's director of a new film called Sumo, Spirit Weighs Nothing. Zanele, do you like to watch a fight?
15: You know, interestingly, I actually got an opportunity to do some reporting on martial arts this year, on stick fighting, which is one of our South African indigenous martial arts. And what struck me about what Eric said is something that my reporting also surfaced, is that on the outside, it looks like it's about dominance, winning, violence. But once I got an intimate look into the world around martial arts, I found that it was that wasn't the most important aspect. You know, the culture around it very much is about self-discovery, self-restraint, brotherhood, honor, respect. And so that was really fascinating for me.
2: There are other sports that are more straightforward physical fight, aren't there, though? I'm not necessarily including sumo in that. I don't know.
15: I believe so. I think in boxing, for instance, I don't know, actually. I think with any sort of sport or any sort of like extreme physical undertaking, you cannot divorce or discount the mental and emotional aspect that goes into training, that goes into, I think for fighters to become great, it's just as much a mental and emotional pursuit as it is a physical one, no matter the sport, really.
2: Daniel?
16: I don't know. There's this thing called foie gras, which is, goose fat. And to get foie gras, you have to force feed the geese. I think their gullets are forced open and grain is poured in. And clearly that's non-consensual because the geese don't consent. But I do think that with sumo, as well as seeing what's happening in the ring, I'm always really fascinated about what has had to happen over, day and night for years before. So I suppose partly you're seeing the culmination of an extraordinary human endeavor that came out in your interview, didn't it? The commitment that's required. But also, I just think, I don't know, it's so far from my own physical reality in so many ways. I'm not a skinny fella, but I don't compete in terms of weight with this lot. But I actually studied this a few years ago, Paul. You know, the extent to which your own movement familiarity, how familiar you are in your own body with what you're seeing, changes how it resonates with you. And with sumo, it's odd. The bodies are different, but at the same time, they're sort of running forwards, running backwards, and then falling over, which we can all relate to. So I think it's kind of basically relatable. But I guess also, I don't know, Paul, what your sense is. When I watch it, I do get a sense of its beauty. There is something
2: The art of it.
16: Yes, exactly. And I suppose for any sport at its highest level, even people who can't play it and even people who aren't experts can get captured by that extraordinary aesthetic sense, that sense of beauty, the ritual of it. I don't know, what do? They pick up the sand, is it, and they have something's beaten on the ring. There's a certain, the ritual enhances that extraordinary visual empathetic sense of human bodies in beautiful motion. And I think that's accessible to all of us when we watch it.
2: Zanele, they're called martial arts for a reason.
15: Yes, exactly.
2: And your appreciation maybe comes from the artistic side too a bit, does it?
15: Yes, I think it is incredibly, even for, with my reporting that I was doing on the martial arts this year, it is really, really visually compelling. I mean, there's...

0: an appreciation of when I got to have an up close look that it's a cultural expression.
1: Our guests on this edition of Weekend are Zanele MG. She's in Johannesburg, and with me in the studio in London, Daniel Glazer. This is the BBC World Service and Weekend live from London.
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1: It's 6:30 GMT here on Weekend. Still to come, tenants' rights and a housing crisis in Spain that's become the issue in snap elections there. It's not the only country paying the price of failing to provide enough social housing. And the foreign money that made modern Manchester here in the UK. All on Weekend with me, Paul Henley, after this news.
7: BBC News with Govinda Gill. The Saudi Civil Aviation Authority says 12 people have been killed in an attack on the Riyadh International Airport by the Iran-aligned Houthis. More than 300 others were injured. It's the deadliest attack in the country in more than a decade. Ukraine's continued to target Russian infrastructure with another drone attack on a data center belonging to the Russian tech giant Yandex. The strike comes after President Trump attacked his Ukrainian counterpart for prolonging the war and said it was time for Ukraine to elect a new leader. Police in Delhi say they'll continue to restrict access to the Indian capital as the Cockroach Junta Party threatened another day of protests against revisions to the electoral roll. Almost all of the thousands detained on Saturday have been released, including the movement's founder, Abhijit Dibke. A Category 4 hurricane, Simon, is approaching the Pacific coast of Mexico with maximum sustained winds of over 200 kilometres an hour. The authorities in Nepal have called for the evacuation of villages on the banks of the Budhi Gandaki River after severe flooding in the centre of the country. The river's been blocked by a landslide. Manchester City Football Club today play their first match since being found guilty by the English Premier League of breaching financial rules. They're away at Liverpool, where the crowd is likely to give them a hostile reception. Those behind a pilot scheme prescribing tickets to football matches for people's mental health have called for its wider adoption. The programme was introduced last year at Forest Green Rovers in the fifth tier of English football by the local MP, who's a doctor, and the green energy tycoon who owns the club. Those who have been to games say it's improved their overall well-being. That's the latest BBC News.
1: Hello, welcome or welcome back. This is Weekend here on the BBC World Service. My name's Paul Henley. With me in the studio, Daniel Glazer, British neuroscientist and writer. And joining us live from our studio in South Africa is Zanele MG, who's a South African investigative journalist, particularly focusing on social and economic reform. We turn now to Spain, where the centre-left Socialist Party-led coalition government felt forced to call a snap general election on Monday to be held at the end of next month. The Prime Minister, Pedro Sanchez, took the decision after losing two parliamentary votes that were aimed at limiting rental costs for tenants. Tens of thousands of protesters took to the streets of the capital, Madrid, and other Spanish cities last month after an 87-year-old disabled woman called Mari Carmen Abascal was evicted from her home in Madrid because she couldn't afford to pay a rent increase of 230%.

0: Her landlord subsequently allowed her to move back into the property, but on Tuesday, Mari Carmen died, sparking more protest. They were chanting, "The fight goes on, and murderers." Well, the Spanish government has now emphasised it wants to introduce rent caps, a temporary ban on evictions, and limits on the purchase of residential property by commercial interests. Ruben Zaballos Galindo is a Spanish landlord who used to own about 200 properties, and he is not happy with these government proposals.
1: The cap of the rental prices. I have some properties in that case, and that apartments was the first that I sell because the government decided that you need rent your houses, for example, for 700 euros when the market indicates that you can rent your property in 2000 euros. So Spain has a really high problem.
0: So what has gone so wrong with Spain's housing market? The problem mainly lie with landlords. Elena Beunza is president of ASVAL, an organisation representing rental property owners in Spain. She was previously secretary general for housing in the centre-right wing Partido Popular government of 2018 to 2020. And first she gave us her view of the case of Mari Carmen Abascal.
2: What should have happened is that we should have been able, as a country, to give a solution to this lady, a proper solution to this lady. The fact is that that rent could have risen many, many years ago, and it was the landlord who decided not to do so, okay? And therefore, all the increase came up in 1 year. But the real problem here is that as a country, we do not have the solution for these people.
0: Why not?
2: We don't have the solution because Spain has had a lack of public and social housing policies for many, many years. Housing policies in Spain were directed from 1950s to the owner to housing for the medium classes. We never built social housing and we never built affordable housing stock. And at the same time, we never developed non-profit or limited profit sector related to housing as many other countries, for example, England.
0: Why do you think landlords are being demonized in Spain?
2: Landlords have been demonized in Spain because we don't have that social housing sector. Therefore, the families who should be renting in that social housing sector or affordable housing sector are left to the free market. And therefore, it seems like it's the landlords, the ones that have the blame. But the truth is that what we lack is public expenditure and social housing stock.
0: So if there's an unaffordable difference between a historic rent and a market rent, and in the case of Mari Carmen Abascal, it was 1,500 euros a month. She can't pay it. The landlord won't or can't pay it. Should the government? What is the immediate solution?
2: First, let me say that there's not so many cases as Mari Carmen. Think that Mari Carmen was really paying 200 euros for living in the best neighborhood in Madrid. It's like someone's paying 200 pounds per month for living in Mayfair. That is something that doesn't happen that much, okay? So in any other country around us, the provision of housing solution for vulnerable households belongs to the government. And that is how it should be. We don't ask doctors to see people for free if we have the national health system completely collapsed. Nobody would think about that way of solving things in other areas of public services. And the truth is that social housing and affordable housing is a public service, and therefore we should treat it as such. Government should have a proper budget. In Spain, the last official numbers tell us that we spend 34 euros per person in housing, whereas in Ireland, for example, the expenditure is more than 600 euros per person.
0: Okay, so the problem is historic, and many governments did not invest in social housing. You were in a government which did not invest in social housing.
2: That's right.
0: And so we have an emergency. Why are rent controls not the solution, do you think?
2: Because rent controls do not generate more stock. New stock and listings have decreased considerably in all the regions in Spain that are creating rent controls. And it's also creating a problem for a complete regeneration programs.
0: This is a problem that's become top of the political agenda. It's going to stay that way, isn't it? There's no immediate solution in sight.
2: No, of course not. Right. No, that's going to be on the top of the thing. And it will be very interesting to see what the different parties propose specifically for the rental market.
0: That was Elena Beunza, who is president of an organization representing rental property landlords in Spain. Let's get the view of a tenant on this now. Gemma Tramullas rents her accommodation in the city of Barcelona. She works with a tenants' union in Eixample in the city. The housing crisis is particularly acute in Barcelona. A recent survey found that because of the huge demand from tourists, the number of properties available for long-term local people's rental has fallen by more than 80% since 2018. Gemma joins us live from Barcelona. Welcome, Gemma. What's your situation? You've been renting for a long time, haven't you?
3: Good morning, Paul.
0: Good morning.
3: And thank you for having me. Yes, I've been renting for 26 years. My daughter has been born in this same flat, and my parents just live 20 minutes away walking from here.
0: And it's really hard to find a rental property, is it, in Barcelona?
3: Well, it's not hard. It's impossible. There's at least 400 or 500 people just answering to one single ad. 80% of rental ads now are for mid-term, just mid-term staying. That means that's rentals which are... for international students, digital nomads, or corporate, like international corporate jobs, people who come here to work for a year or less than a year. So that's our main problem now. It's not only tourism. It's these mid-term rentals for international workers.
0: Right. So the clampdown on Airbnbs hasn't really done the trick. It's the fact that people are, it's a high turnover, is it?
3: Yeah, that is a problem. I mean, the mayor has said that 10,000 flats which are now for tourists will go back to the market, to the rental market. But the problem now is that the profit is on mid-term staying for, as I said, international students especially. So that has changed the whole of the neighborhood.
0: You can't really blame landlords. Well, I suppose you can blame them, but you can't be surprised at them for wanting to make money from a very valuable property. I mean, that's how the system works. What do you want to see done?
3: Well, it's that's true. This is how the system works, but that doesn't mean all landlords behave the same. Actually, there are landlords who have rental prices which are fair. And the problem is that your previous speaker said, she said that with all these laws, all these long-term rental flats just are out of the market. But the problem is not, we don't do this for the laws. It is because mid-term rentals are much more profitable. That's what has happened in Catalonia before these new laws were approved in Madrid, because we are a little bit ahead of them.
0: Right.
3: So that's what has happened. 80% of the rental market has gone to mid-term rental.
0: Now, you've got an election coming up at the end of next month that is ostensibly all about the rental market and about Spain's housing crisis. Is that good news?
3: Well, I'm not into politics, but it's good news that with the new laws, we have a little bit more time to try to organize and try to stay in our homes. I just wanted to make clear that, for example, the flat where I'm living, I've had three different landlords in just 2 years. They bought it initially for 300,000 euros, and now it's up for sale for 700,000 without any renovation, any maintenance. And you can actually, our flats were up for sale in Berkshire Hathaway Home Services website, and I was wondering how did my flat end up in that website, you know, which belongs to Warren Buffett. That is the real problem. It's a speculation. It's people who want to make a lot of money with an essential good, like a flat, a home.
0: You explain it really clearly, Gemma. Thanks for coming on the program. Gemma Tramullas in Barcelona. And hers, Zanelli, is a familiar story all over the world. Give a comparison with South Africa, would you?
4: Oh, yes, absolutely. I mean, the situation in Barcelona absolutely echoes what we are experiencing in Cape Town, where, you know, there's a serious housing crisis. Housing prices have surged by over 40% in the last 6 years. A city report found that 70% of rental housing in the city center services the tourism market, and locals have been demanding for regulation or banning of Airbnb, which the mayor is resisting and saying it won't solve the problem. Another issue that contributes to this, much like in Barcelona, is that, you know, there hasn't been enough social and affordable housing built in the city center. In fact, since 1994, since the dawn of democracy, there has not been a single unit of affordable or social housing built by the government in the Cape Town city center. So we're facing the same pressures here.
0: Daniel, Britain was a front runner when it came to housing crises, and there's a bit of a ticking time bomb going on here. A whole generation of people in their 30s, 40s, 50s now who are renting, who can't possibly afford to buy, and once they stop earning and don't have any private pension, the government will have to house them, won't it, in non-existent social housing.
5: Yeah, I do lament the decline of that. I guess generational pull seems interesting to me. I'm not an economist, but it feels that I've got a modest proposal, Paul, for a thing called Airbnb, because it feels to me that there's a kind of problem of loneliness. There are old people stuck in homes that are lonely, and there are young people doing productive things like doctors, nurses, teachers who can't afford to live. And I do wonder whether the two problems can't be combined. We should have subsidised or reduced housing costs for people who are prepared to live with older people, not to give them nursing care, but just to make them a cup of tea and say good morning. And in that sense, we could solve both problems at once, could we not?
0: I can see governments going for that, largely because it's cheap.
5: Perhaps so. The other thing, the big thing which distresses me in Camden and Westminster, which are the two boroughs where we sit now, Paul, and in central London where I live, the primary school rolls have gone down by 25%. One of the big consequences of this is that there are fewer and fewer children, and neighbours without children seem to me not to be nice places to live.
0: You're with Weekend here on the BBC World Service. We go now briefly to Tigray, the region of northern Ethiopia, where conflict continues to escalate. Ethiopia sent out a letter to the UN Security Council accusing the neighbour Eritrea of an all-out invasion of the region, which it describes as a blatant act of aggression that engages Ethiopia's inherent right to self-defence. Both sides in this conflict blame each other for violating a 2022 deal that ended a civil war in Tigray. Ethiopia says Eritrea is backing the Tigray People's Liberation Front, the TPLF. It denies that. What is going on now? Professor Kjetil Trunvoll is at the Peace and Studies Conflict Studies Centre at the Oslo University New College. He explained why Eritrea might have sent troops into Tigray.
6: Well, it can be interpreted that way with a letter to the UN Security Council, but it is not a formal governmental declaration of war as such, and hardly any states are doing that any longer.
0: It's a complicated conflict with many players involved, but the region needs to pay attention to what's going on. There are lots of dangers involved, aren't there? Can you explain?
6: Yes, certainly it is. And it also links into your former report on the Houthis in Yemen, for that matter, because we see this developing into a more international armed conflict between Eritrea and Ethiopia. And we know that the Sudan SAF forces are backing Eritrea against Ethiopia in this regard. And behind that again is Egypt and other states aligned to the Eritrean side of this conflict. On the Ethiopian side, you also have the UAE and other states willing to support Ethiopia in the conflict. So this has the potential to grow into more regionalized international war.
0: What are Ethiopia and Eritrea fighting over?
6: Well, that's a complicated issue. The immediate breakout of the war is reasoned in the fact that Eritrea has supported the TPLF, as you mentioned in your introduction, and also a broader Alliance for Survival, as they call themselves. Seven opposition groups in Ethiopia has aligned and have an objective to topple the Ethiopian government. This, since Eritrea is accused of backing this alliance, that is why Ethiopia now have taken the war, so to say, to the border of Eritrea. But behind that again is, of course, Ethiopian government's interest to have access to the sea, as they name it, meaning the Red Sea, and possibly taking control of the Eritrean port of Assab in this regard.
0: Tell us about the humanitarian implications of this conflict.
6: It is dire because at the same time as this war is fought, is also the harvest season in Tigray in northern Ethiopia. And we know also that the lack of rains have impacted the potential of having a good harvest. So you have to start with lack of humanitarian aid and lack of food and other supplies in the region, together with a weak harvest and the war, which will have a dire humanitarian impact in the months to come on the civilian population in the area.
0: Professor Kjetil Trunvoll at the Peace and Conflict Studies Centre at Oslo New University College, BBC World Service. I'm Paul Henley with Weekend. The main news headlines, 12 people have been killed in the latest attack on the main airport in the Saudi Arabian capital. More than 300 others were injured in what's reported to have been a strike on a flight gate. And Ukraine has continued to attack targets inside Russia a day after a new breakdown in relations between Presidents Trump and Zelensky. Now, the English Premier League football team, Manchester City, will play their first match today since being found guilty of serious breaches of the league's financial rules last month. The club's appealing against the verdict on more than 100 charges. The Prime Minister, Andy Burnham, who was Mayor of Greater Manchester before becoming a Member of Parliament and subsequently Prime Minister earlier this year, was criticised for his comments on the case shortly after the verdicts were announced. He praised Manchester City's owners, the Abu Dhabi United Group, which is a private equity company based in the United Arab Emirates, and said it had been such a huge partner in the building of modern Manchester. I should add that Mr. Burnham stressed that he wouldn't get involved in the Premier League's disciplinary process. So how key have Manchester City's owners been to the famous economic regeneration of Manchester? We're joined now by Hayley Flynn, who leads walking tours around Manchester. She grew up in the suburb town of Wigan, and she specialises in highlighting areas of development and gentrification. And Hayley, you're anti-gentrification, is that right?
7: I am, but not anti-progress. It's just about getting it right and having, empathy with the developments and the people who live there.
0: OK, welcome to Weekend. Is Mr. Burnham right that the club has been instrumental in the city's revival?
7: I would definitely say that on the face of things visually, yes, there's been a massive change because of those developments. But it doesn't really transfer to benefiting the people who lived there previously. There's no, it's hard to gauge the opinion of what locals to that area might think of the development themselves, because those locals have been moved on.
0: Right.
7: I think if you look at the overall landscape, we have become this global city really rapidly, and they definitely play a part in it. But if you look at the finances behind it, lack of affordable housing, I mean, they haven't provided any affordable housing at all. And, you know, a lot of their subsidiary accounts are based, well, all of them are based in Jersey and offshore tax havens. So the finances don't add up to what I would term as investment for the city.
0: OK, there's good and bad. On balance, has it been a good thing that all this foreign money has poured into Manchester? The skyline is altered forever. It looks glittering and modern and has an international reputation, but people have to pay £5 for a cup of tea.
7: On that, I do find that price-wise, everything except rent is higher than London, in my experience. So how it's benefiting the people of Manchester, I guess it's generational, and we have new people coming into Manchester all the time, and it might work for them. But as I say, with no affordable housing, it's having no positive impact on the people of East Manchester who were there before the development. And everything points towards the fact that that area was already on the path to being redeveloped anyway and could have been done much more competitively. We could have put the development out to tender, which we didn't. We just offered it to the Abu Dhabi group. And then they've not paid any Section 106 payments on their developments, which would have gone to improve the local area, provide amenities. It's hard to judge how well that area functions as a place to live when it's only apartments and there's no, you know, they're not providing anything else besides that for the growth of the community that live there. You know, they're not thinking about art centres or doctor surgeries or anything like that. It's just about rapid residential growth.
0: It's all a bit embarrassing for Andy Burnham, isn't it? Because he's all about social provision, and he's all about, as he said in his conference speech recently, taking back control for the British public so that they get looked after, so that they are the priority. But you've just said all this foreign money isn't providing for the worse off at all.
7: Yeah, and it's not even providing for Manchester Council in many ways. They don't get to take that. There's nothing in the contract with Abu Dhabi Group that gives them any rental income. So Manchester City Council, on the face of things, aren't making any money from that development. What I'd say about Andy Burnham is that he inherited Richard Lees and the former Labour government in Manchester. He inherited their legacy, their decisions, and I wouldn't actually lay the blame at Andy Burnham's feet for this. I think there's been many years of Howard Bernstein and Richard Lees and everybody involved in the rebuilding of Manchester, which isn't a failure by any means. I think a lot of it is very positive, but they really, really invested in not providing for the everyday person. They invested in the property developers themselves.
0: Thanks, Hayley. And briefly, in Wigan, where you come from, what do people say about the glittering towers of New Manchester?
7: I couldn't tell you exactly what the opinion is on things like residential from residents in the boroughs like Wigan, but what I've noticed is a huge shift to people from those satellite towns to coming into the city as a regular thing. So every weekend, people from Bolton, Rochdale, Wigan, they come into Manchester for a night out. And when I grew up there, that was not the done thing. It was very rare that you would travel into the city centre. So connections have improved. But that has meant that the knock-on effect for those borough towns is that all of their nighttime economy is closing down. And if you visit those places, they've suffered massively because of the growth of Manchester. We might be at a tipping point where that starts to change, but for the last 20 years or so, it's actually had a negative impact.
0: Really interesting. Thank you. Hayley Flynn, who leads walking tours around Manchester. What do you make of the dichotomy, Daniel?
5: Well, I think it's really important that places like Britain that have things that people are interested in, our art sector, our cultural sector, continue to celebrate the fact that our international reputation and the fact that our football is so well regarded produces incoming money. I think one mustn't be overwhelmed by that incoming money and regulation, scrutiny. I'm not here to comment on the financial conduct of Manchester City as a football club, but you've got to not be blinded by the money, but you have to celebrate it. And I think, I mean, again, I'm no economist, but incoming money to a city, if it's spent well, has to be better than no incoming money. So we should not lament foreign investment, in my view.
0: There must be parts of South Africa, Zanele, who would celebrate some foreign investment at the moment.
4: Yeah, I mean, we're grappling with this very question in Johannesburg right now. We're dealing with the collapse of public infrastructure, public services, water, electricity, and things like that. And people are increasingly turning to the private sector to sort of make up that shortfall. And there are others who believe that the privatization of certain public services and infrastructure is exactly what the city needs to sort of regenerate. But I have to agree with Haley that development is a good thing. Regenerating cities is a good thing, but how it's done is equally important. We don't want a situation of private governance.
0: Zanele MG and Daniel Glazer are our guests on this edition of Weekend. It's the BBC World Service, live from London.

0: You know, when I first came to the States about 30-some years ago, I decided that I wanted to fit in. So I left Mexico, came to Denver, Colorado, and I looked for a book to help me use slang.
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4: 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Fort Pierce, Vero Beach, Stewart. NPR for the Treasure Coast. WQCS weather. On the Treasure Coast, a warm, unsettled evening follows a day that reached 90 with a chance of showers and thunderstorms. Tonight, showers and thunderstorms are likely, then a slight chance late. The low dips to 72. Monday turns sunny with a high of 86. It's currently 75 on the Treasure Coast at WQCS.
5: BBC World Service at 7 hours GMT. It's weekend. I'm Paul Henley. And this hour, President Trump follows up on his decision to buy Russian diesel with angry advice for the Ukrainian president on the war with Russia.
6: And I said to him, do what you want, don't hit refineries. There's plenty of targets, don't hit refineries. And he went out and he better damn well stop.
5: We'll hear political reaction from Ukraine. Also the latest on more protests in Delhi against the removal of 130 million names from India's electoral roll. And a new English translation of Gilgamesh, a 4,000-old poetry epic from the Sumerian civilization.
7: It's about a ruler of a country who is a despot and a tyrant and extremely arrogant. Don't know whether that's ringing any bells.
5: That's weekend after this news.
8: Live from NPR News, I'm Dale Willman. President Trump criticized Ukrainian President Vladimir Zelensky Saturday night, saying he could end the war with Russia, but hasn't. Trump was responding to Zelensky's criticism of Trump's deal to purchase diesel from Russia, whose fuel exports have been sanctioned by the U.S. Trump was asked for his reaction to Zelensky's criticism.
6: Ukraine-Russia should have never happened. If I were president, it never would have happened. But President Zelensky could have solved this war, or he could have made a deal many times. I've been there many times.
8: Trump also called his deal with Russia a good deal. Now post-tropical cyclone Isaias came ashore late Friday night near Destin, Florida. The then Category 2 storm caused a number of problems, including in Tallahassee, where officials say about 25,000 people lost power. Regan McCarthy of member station WFSU says one resident and his family were trapped in their home by a downed power line.
9: As wind and rain from Isaias blew through the area, a tree on Daniel Van Meter's property fell, bringing a power line with it and smashing his family's van. Van Meter says the power went out quickly, then the electricity came back on.
10: It kind of put us in a precarious situation because we had a live power line across the house. So that at that point, the family was effectively trapped in the house because of the way my property is. There was really no way for anyone to leave.
9: Officials have now taken care of the power line, and Van Meter says he's working with a tree service and electrician. He says he's focused on positivity and celebrating his daughter's birthday. She turns 11 this weekend. For NPR News, I'm Regan McCarthy in Tallahassee.
8: Nine people, including some children, are dead after a mass shooting Friday night in Erie, Pennsylvania. NPR's Chandelise Duster has more.
11: Erie police say a woman who was 8 months pregnant and a 10-month-old baby were among those killed in the shooting that took place at a home. The suspected gunman also died from a self-inflicted gunshot wound, according to police. Police responded to an alert of gunshots at the home, and when they arrived, they found two women dead outside. Investigators believe the deaths occurred before law enforcement arrived. Eight people were family members and one was a family friend, according to police. Erie police say they are investigating a possible motive. They also said the suspected shooter had a history with law enforcement, but did not give details. Chandelise Duster, NPR News.
8: Krista Pike has been moved back to prison. She survived an execution attempt in Tennessee more than a week ago, but has been in hospital where she was unconscious for several days. She's now back at the women's prison where she has been housed for 30 years. She survived two doses of pentobarbital when the state tried to execute her on September 30th. She was convicted of killing a classmate in 1995. You're listening to NPR News. Officials in Saudi Arabia say an attack Saturday in the airport in Riyadh killed at least 12 people and wounded more than 300 others. One of those killed was a U.S. citizen. A Saudi-led coalition is blaming the Houthi rebels in Yemen for the attack. It was the latest of several strikes over the past week. Taiwan's president says the island will not give up its freedom amid pressure from Beijing. Speaking at the Taiwanese National Day rally, he added there must be respect for the right of the Taiwanese to exist. Yan Kamensen Brumby reports from Taipei.
12: Taiwan will not accept subordination, said President William Lai, speaking at a rally event held in the capital, Taipei. The comments come as Beijing ratchets up military and diplomatic pressure on the island it claims as its own. Lai says that Taiwan's boosting of its defenses should not be seen as a provocation and instead serve to, quote, ensure that dialogue can take place on the basis of parity. His comments come as the U.S. continues to hold out on a $14 billion U.S. dollar arms package sale to the island. Authorities in Beijing have accused Lai of supporting Taiwanese independence and exaggerating the threat from China. For NPR News, I'm Jan Kamensen-Brumby in Taipei.
8: Unranked Oklahoma upset number one Texas in the Red River rivalry Saturday, 27-24. Tate Sandow kicked a 47-yard field goal as time ran out for the win. Number two Georgia slipped past number six Alabama, 20-17. Number seven Indiana came from behind to beat Nebraska, 20-17. Number 10 LSU fell to Kentucky in overtime, 35-34. Illinois beat Michigan State. And Upper Iowa State beat Truman State, 21-19. I'm Dale Willman, NPR News.
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5: It's 7.06 GMT. You're listening to Weekend here on the BBC World Service with me, Paul Henley. I'm joined here in the studio in London by Daniel Glazer, who's a British neuroscientist and writer, and from South Africa by Zanele Mji, who's an investigative journalist in Johannesburg. Now, another big diplomatic row has erupted between the United States and Ukraine, in which Mr. Trump has lashed out at his Ukrainian counterpart, calling for him to be replaced immediately. It started on Friday when Donald Trump said that he'd agreed a deal with the Russian president, Vladimir Putin, to allow Moscow suddenly to sell diesel to the US and to other countries. This was an extraordinary about-face. Only a few weeks ago, Mr. Trump's administration was threatening to sanction anyone who bought Russian energy because those purchases help fund Moscow's war against Ukraine. And that was a point not lost on the Ukrainian president, Volodymyr Zelensky.
14: All that money goes towards the war against people, against Ukraine, against all of us. In my view, this is a weak decision. Unfortunately, a weak decision by strong partners.
5: That comment led to an equally furious reaction from President Trump, who accused Mr. Zelensky of prolonging the war. He also warned the Ukrainian leader not to bomb any more Russian oil refineries.
15: And I said to him, do what you want, don't hit refineries. There's plenty of targets, don't hit refineries. And he went out and he hit. And he's not going to affect our farmers, and he's not going to affect our ranchers, and he's not going to affect the rest of the world. So he'd better damn well stop.
5: Meanwhile, Russia's attacks in this war on Ukraine continue. On Saturday, a Russian glide bomb hit Zaporizhia overnight and killed at least 17 people, including three children. President Zelensky said that attack was Russia's way of saying thank you for the US oil deal. Ukraine has also continued its drone attacks on Russia's oil industry. It recently caused a fire at a terminal in Rostov-on-Don inside Russia. Let's get reaction from Ukraine now. We'll go live to Kiev and talk to Lesya Vasilyenko, who's a Ukrainian Member of Parliament for the opposition Golos Party. Lesya, thank you for joining us. What do you make of this latest US-Ukraine row?
16: It's a complete disgrace. It's not a US-Ukraine row. It's US stepping away from its obligations to protect democracies across the world. And what is Ukraine if not a democracy? We've proven this time and time again through the years. We are proving this right now, our men and women on the front lines, giving their lives and paying in blood for democracy and for remaining a democratic country. I woke up this morning to the sounds of air raids and the messages on my phone saying that it's another drone attack on the city. This is Sunday morning. And further, rethinking, reevaluating the news of last night that Donald Trump suddenly is accusing Ukraine of not wanting to end the war. We do want to end the war. We don't want to live in fear of going to bed in the morning lest we don't wake up, going to bed at night lest we don't wake up in the morning. We do not want to send our children to basement schools because there's no other way for them to study. And we don't want to be taking bodies out of the rubble on a daily basis. And this is exactly what we're doing because Russia doesn't want to stop the war. For us, it's very clear. We want the US to pressure Russia, and the same way that President Trump is bullying Zelensky, we want him to bully Putin into stopping to fire bombs, missiles and Shahed drones at Ukrainian civilians. Not the other way around, not bullying President Zelensky into stopping a very successful, by the way, campaign on the very source that keeps Russian war against Ukraine alive.
5: Yes. What do you think when President Trump says stop bombing the oil refineries? Because that has been a chief tactic in the Ukrainian offensive, hasn't it?
16: Hello?
5: Hello. Have we lost you?
16: Yes.
5: What do you think of President Trump's call to stop bombing Russian oil refineries?
16: It's ridiculous. It's a successful campaign that is really affecting Russia's ability to maintain their positions at the front line. Putin knows this very well. This is exactly why he is talking to President Trump and getting him to put the pressure on President Zelensky to stop this campaign, because it's affecting his war and his losses, massive losses in the east of Ukraine, where Ukrainian military is progressing steadily. And of course, President Trump is playing right into the hands of Putin and doing exactly what is expected of him, putting pressure on Zelensky. Ukraine is not going to stop hitting Russian oil refineries. Russian oil is the number one budget source for Russia. The budget source for Russia means that it's their number one source of funding their war economy, of funding their war machine, their military, their soldiers, their guns, their Shahids, the bombs, the missiles. So this is the only way at the moment for Ukraine to protect itself. What else are we supposed to do? We're not getting any patriots from the United States. We're not getting political support. It's getting harder and harder for our European partners to stand behind us, because Europe is not producing Patriot missiles and other types of air defense in the amounts needed for Ukraine. And the US is making it, by the way, significantly harder for European allies to be buying these weapons for Ukraine. So what else are we supposed to do? This is the only way for President Zelensky to protect his people, to make sure that our military is capable to hit long-range and mid-range targets inside of Russia, incapacitating their war economy.
5: Lesya Vasilienko, a Ukrainian MP for the opposition Golos party, live from Kiev. Many thanks for coming on the programme. Zanele, it doesn't sound like there's really much point in even having peace talks at the moment. I think the latest ones in Florida ended as soon as this oil deal was struck.
17: Yes, I mean, we keep seeing the limits of the alliance between the US and Ukraine. And if I was Zelensky, I would be feeling pretty nervous, because Trump has made it very clear that he is not really prioritizing any sort of he's not really prioritizing strengthening the alliance. And as we get further and further into this energy crisis, I think Ukraine is going to be in an increasingly compromised position.
5: It's an understatement, Daniel, that saying President Zelensky must be nervous. He must be nervous 24/7 and for years now.
18: That living in war is extraordinary. And it was striking, wasn't it, that your contributor just now, who's an opposition MP, shows that degree of unity. And I think democracy, you know, in time of war, fulfills different functions. If I may, Paul, I was just reflecting, listening to Zelensky and to Trump, the extent to which, and it is mostly men these days, their personal responses to this stuff is so important. I mean, I'm no fan of Trump's, but he speaks like a human. And what he says, you think he probably feels at that moment, he may feel a different thing the next day. It's very odd that the news is still so dominated by the personal twitch responses of powerful old men. I don't celebrate that, but it's very striking when you listen to him, isn't it?
19: Yeah. Should they just be ignored? Should the news agenda just not care? They're so quotable, the things that come out of President Trump's mouth.
18: It feels to me that we give oxygen to people who like that kind of attention. I mean, my mother always says that the best thing you can do with bullies is to ignore them. Sadly, he has fingers on various kinds of triggers, nuclear and otherwise, which make it hard to do. But I think looking away and depriving him of the oxygen of attention is probably better for everybody, including America. It's not a partisan point. It shouldn't all be about personalities. We need more data.
19: Daniel Glazer and Zanele Mg are our guests on this edition of Weekend. Last month, Australia was in the global headlines when a 63-year-old man in the western city of Perth was killed by a great white shark. Despite incidents like that being rare, Australia's seen a steady increase in shark attacks over the past three decades, and that's surprising, considering that human beings were never meant to be a part of this creature's natural diet. The BBC's Ryan Keane's been investigating the phenomenon for BBC Wildlife magazine. He's been exploring what might be driving this rise in attacks and also hearing how survivors' lives are changed after such a terrifying encounter.
20: In 2018, Justine Barwick left her home state of Tasmania to travel to the Whitsunday Islands, located off Australia's northeastern coast. Soon after, she set off on a yacht with her husband and friends. Tragedy unfolded.
21: It was about 5 to 5 on that afternoon, and I stood on the deck of the boat and I dived in. As I came back up and my head surfaced the water, that's when the shark attacked me. Years later, I still don't have the words to fully describe that moment.
20: Somehow, perhaps fueled by adrenaline, Justine managed to push herself away from what was likely a tiger shark and swim towards the stern of the yacht.
21: I tried to get up the swim ladder and I couldn't work out why my right leg wasn't working. But then when I got into the cockpit of the boat with some help from my husband and one of my friends, I looked down and I saw my thigh. All of the inside of my right thigh was gone. My femoral artery wasn't just severed, it was gone.
20: Her peers called the emergency services, who set off to help.
21: The helicopter wasn't tasked for a shark bite retrieval. It was tasked for another job and just happened to be close by. I was then taken to Mackay Base Hospital.
20: While shark attacks are declining across most of the globe, in Australia, they've been increasing over the past 30 years. In the 1990s, there were roughly 8 to 10 attacks per year there. Since the start of the 2020s, the case average has been in the high 20s. Jody Rummer, a marine scientist at James Cook University in Queensland, explains why.
22: Those numbers are influenced by a lot of things. How many people are in the water, how incidents are reported, and, of course, where sharks are and where their prey are occurring. Climate change adds another layer to that. As the ocean warms, oxygen conditions change, habitats shift, and prey moves.
20: Not only does warmer water all around mean a shark's habitat can expand closer to human activity, but as the sea warms, it acidifies, affecting water visibility. Since sharks rely heavily on electroreception, the ability to sense the electrical signals of potential prey, it can be harder for them to tell a person apart from a seal or ray in these climatic conditions. Experts like Jody also wish to emphasise that it's the environment around Australian sharks that has changed, not necessarily their behaviour.
22: I think what's really important when we talk about shark bite numbers is not to jump straight into the conclusion that sharks are becoming more aggressive. Shark bites are still extremely rare.
20: Justine agrees that we should be more understanding to sharks as she continues to process what happened to her 8 years on.
21: I've undergone several huge operations, and the biggest one being an 18-hour surgery where they moved muscle from my tummy to my thigh to reconstruct my leg, and I'm so grateful to have my leg. It doesn't work quite the way it used to. Life will never be the same, but life is also so good. And I'm still in physio a couple of times a week, and I'm back in the ocean, and I'm back on the ocean as well. For me, even to get back on the boat, it has been a big deal. I love our natural environments here in Australia. You know, we go swimming knowing that this is the home of wildlife that keeps our planet healthy. I have no anger about this shark attack at all.
20: Solutions to the increase in attacks are being explored, from bite-resistant wetsuits for surfers to drones above the ocean monitoring for sharks. In the meantime, the reflection from shark attack survivors and experts alike point fingers at the ocean conditions, not the animals trying to navigate them.
19: That report was from the BBC's Ryan Keane. Zanele, is this relevant to South Africa? You've got a big shark population there. I know you've got a cold coast and a warm coast, but there are attacks, aren't there?
17: Yes, we do have both. We've got a big surfing culture, and we do have a lot of sharks off in the cold waters of the Atlantic, off of the Western Cape. I think luckily for us in South Africa, a lot of our surfing takes place on the East Coast in the Indian Ocean, where shark attacks are not as much of a problem there.
19: And what did you make of this laying environmental factors, saying they're to blame for sharks changing behavior?
17: Yeah, I think that's what the most interesting thing is that as our climate changes, we're kind of losing that delicate balance between human beings and the rest of the animal kingdom. And, you know, seeing that there was a kill order put out for the shark in Australia is worrying, because you can't exactly blame the sharks, right? They're doing what sharks do. So I'm interested in what other creative solutions can be put into the situation in order to sort of ease the problem of, you know, global warming and just the fact that there's more people in the water.
19: You're a child, Daniel, of the Jaws film generation, aren't you?
18: A traumatized child, Paul. One of the parents of my school friends, when I was much too young, decided for a birthday party to take us all to see the film Jaws. I guess it must have been the end of the 1970s, we can look it up.
19: And 75, I
18: 75,
19: think.
18: Yes. And I slept in a bunk bed in central London at that time with my brother on the lower bunk. And for weeks afterwards, when I was getting into bed at night, I would jump up and pull my legs very quickly in case a shark bit them. And I didn't swim in the sea for 10 years after. So I'm not at all pleased with the shark demonization which was implanted in my brain. And I have to say, you know, again, from a scientific point of view, there must be some primordial fear which sharks tap into that make them so charismatic as species to tell stories about climate change and stuff like that. I'm really curious about how emblematic they are of the perils of nature. And I suppose we ought to be more driven by data and understanding of things, but I'm scared, still scared, Paul, from that, scarred and scared from that experience as a child.
19: Sorry to hear you're still dealing with it, but I do know what you mean, because I was taken by my grandmother to see that film at a very early age as well.
18: What were they thinking?
19: It wasn't wise.
18: What were they thinking?
19: This is the BBC World Service. It's 7:22 GMT. The main headline this hour, 12 people have been killed in the latest attack on the main airport in the Saudi Arabian capital. More than 300 others were injured. It was reported to have been an attack on a flight gate at the airport. Now, police in the Indian capital, Delhi, say they will continue to restrict access to the city centre as the Cockroach Janta Party threatens another day of protests against revisions to the electoral roll. The protesters say 130 million names have been removed from that roll to stop citizens from minority groups voting against the governing nationalist Hindu party, the BJP. Danish Ali is a doctoral student in Delhi and a member of the All India Students Association. She told us why the protesters have been so roused by this issue.
0: So many scams, so much of corruption was done in the election commission. And when, as young people, when as young students, we hear about these kind of scam news, when we hear about this kind of corruption going on in the country, it makes all of us feel so frustrated and so angry.
19: China NC is the national spokesperson of Shiv Sena, an alliance partner of the BJP, and she told the BBC what she as a politician thought of the protesters' claims.
1: Well, I think it's absolutely baseless. It has been a door-to-door verification so that we can delete all those people who have died, who have shifted, or are duplicate voters. If there is a logical discrepancy, you can definitely bring up a notice to the new Election Commission of India rule. It says that if you did not go to the ERO's office, you will have a booth-level officer who comes to your house to even collect the documents, and the hearing will be done online. The SIR has been statutory under Section 21 of the People's Representation Act. And what does it say? That if there is somebody who has shifted, has died, or is a duplicate voter, this shall not be allowed and should not be allowed.
19: We're joined now live from Delhi by our correspondent, Arunadeh Mukherjee. Arunadeh, welcome back to the programme. So the authorities are doing their very best to stop these protests today. Are they happening? Will they happen?
2: Well, at the moment, through the day so far, what we've seen is that security continues to be pretty tight. They have barricades in several parts of the city, which are essentially arterial roads that are leading to the central part of Delhi, which also houses government buildings, and that is where the intended protest was supposed to be. But we haven't seen any kind of major display of sort of protesters at the moment. We haven't seen even those impromptu ones that took place yesterday as the police was trying to sort of detain or prevent anyone who tried to congregate. That is essentially what Delhi looks like at the moment. So central Delhi continues to be seeing some barricading, but other parts of Delhi, life seems to be going on as normal. But this is also significant to mention that the leaders of the Kokro Janta Party, who had been detained yesterday, have now been released on condition that they will not breach, and this is legal parlance here, quote, breach the peace for the next 1 year. They are going to be holding a press conference. This is the CJP is going to be holding a press conference in about an hour's time from now, which is where we'll understand what their next course of action is. Because yesterday, leaders had said that they will continue to protest even if the Delhi police blocks them or intercept them. They said that wherever they are, if they are stopped, they should just turn that location into their protest site. So we really need to wait and see what they're going to do after these mass detentions. The police claim that they had detained about 2,000 people, but they've all been released. But the Kokro Janta Party and the protesters are putting that number much higher.
19: There were quite dramatic scenes yesterday, weren't there, at Delhi Airport, when three of these protesters arrived on a plane from Mumbai and were very publicly arrested and were very vocal about what was happening. Tell us about that.
2: Absolutely. Absolutely. It was on expected lines that they would be taken into preventive custody, but I think very few people had assumed that they would see the police actually go inside the aircraft, walk through the aisles, go to the row where Abhijit Dibke and the two others were sitting. These are the three main faces of the Kokro Janta Party, and actually detain them. I think that really set the stage for how the authorities were planning to deal with anyone who was trying to protest, because the message was sent out that if they can board a plane and detain people, they could do that on the streets of Delhi, which is what we saw. And that is why authorities have come in for considerable criticism from these protesters, saying that this is essentially trampling on their fundamental right to protest. But the Delhi police's argument is that we had to do this to prioritize the safety and security of Delhi. The permissions that are required had not come on time, so we could not grant them permission to protest, which is why we had to ensure that no one takes law and order into their own hands. That was their message. I'm currently, which is why you can hear the sound, I'm currently in the middle of a very busy intersection where there is still barricading, I can see. I can see a heavy police presence along with central police forces, which really gives you a sense that even though we haven't seen any sporadic protests yet, the deployment suggests that the issues are simmering and they're still prepared for any sort of eventuality, any kind of impromptu protest, because students' groups have continued to say that they will protest until they get the resignation of the Chief Election Commissioner.
19: And just in 30 seconds or so, we haven't got much time, where's public opinion on this in India, would you say?
2: It's divided. Some people say that this is essentially a political movement, while Kokro Janta Party says this is a pressure group. Many people have accused them of harboring political ideologies, aligning themselves with some opposition parties. But there is also major support amongst the youth for this, who feel that they finally have a voice which is able to challenge authorities. And given the fact that they tasted success in the summer, forcing the resignation of the education minister of the country, they feel this is the movement which can actually hold the government accountable by using these kind of pressure tactics.
19: Many thanks. Live from the Indian capital, Delhi, Arunadeh Mukherjee of the BBC there. You're listening to the BBC World Service, the programme's Weekend. My name's Paul Henley. Stay tuned if you can.

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4: The time is 7:30 GMT here on weekends. Still to come, oil prices and their impact on consumers, specifically in South Africa. Illegal e-bikes here in the UK. And the ancient tale of Gilgamesh gets a modern take. That's all on Weekend with me, Paul Henley, after the latest summary of world news.
5: BBC News with Govinda Gill. Officials in Saudi Arabia say a Houthi missile attack on Riyadh International Airport has killed 12 people and injured more than 300. The Saudi-led coalition fighting the Houthis in Yemen described the attack as a war crime. Ukraine has continued to target Russian infrastructure with another drone attack on a data center. The strike comes after President Trump accused Volodymyr Zelensky of prolonging the war and said it was time for Ukraine to elect a new leader. The recently released leader of the Indian opposition movement, the Cockroach Junta Party, has described Prime Minister Narendra Modi as an embarrassment. Abhijit Dibke had been detained along with thousands of protesters ahead of planned demonstrations against revisions to the electoral roll. Nepali officials say they've rescued 36 people from areas impacted by a flash flood, which was washed away bridges and damaged a hydropower facility. 5 people are missing. Residents in 2 states in western Mexico have been warned that a hurricane approaching the Pacific coast could cause 8-meter waves. People in Colima and Jalisco were told the storm was bringing torrential rain and strong winds. The U.S. Department of Justice says it's investigating TV networks that boycotted broadcasting presidential events. It said group boycotts among commercial competitors could violate competition laws. Organisers of a pilot scheme prescribing tickets to football matches to improve people's mental health have called for its wider adoption. The programme was introduced at Forest Green Rovers in the 5th tier of the English football. 8 orangutans rescued from recent wildfires that swept through parts of Borneo have been released into a protected forest. The 3 females with their babies and 2 male teenagers had been saved on the Indonesian part of the island. BBC News.
4: You're listening to Weekend here on the BBC World Service. I'm Paul Henley and I'm joined for the rest of the programme, which is until 8 GMT, by the way, by Zanele Mgi, who is a South African investigative journalist focusing on social reform. And here in the studio with me in London, Daniel Glazer, who's a British neuroscientist and writer. So at this point in the programme, we ask our guests to highlight a news story or topic that they'd like to hear more about and to have discussed here on the show. And Zanele, you have highlighted for us the sharp rise in fuel prices in South Africa, something many people around the world will be familiar with. Last week, petrol in South Africa hit a record $1.82 per litre. Most economists would say that this is down to the continuing impact of the US's war with Iran, as the price of crude oil rose to about $100 a barrel last month when hostilities resumed between Washington and Tehran. Zanele, you wanted to hear from someone who might have an idea as to why fuel prices keep rising in South Africa in particular. And we got in touch with Carol Nakle, who's a global energy economist and founder and chief executive officer of the Crystal Energy Consultancy, which is based in London. This was a conversation you kindly took part in, recorded on Friday, and I began by asking Carol why there seemed to be no end to fuel price rises in South Africa.
6: It's not just in South Africa, but South Africa is an interesting example because it imports a lot of its oil and oil products from other countries. And as we can see, the crisis

0: happening in the Middle East, in Ukraine and Russia are affecting prices, and South Africa is particularly vulnerable to those high increase in prices of its imports. So that's really, in a simple terms, what's happening there.
1: And there isn't any clear end to those conflicts anytime soon. Will things get a lot worse, do you think?
0: We usually say in economics that time is on your side as a consumer, because you end up adjusting and adapting. But really, it all depends on the ability of the economy to sustain the pain until everybody adjusts. And that can be politically unacceptable and socially quite tough to do. But yes, I mean, the longer the conflict remains and the more vulnerability that we have in terms of imports and exports, then yes, we're going to expect that pain to continue. But I want to add one more thing, which is relevant particularly to South Africa. It's not just the high prices, but also the fact that they have replaced a lot of their imports from the Middle East with imports of diesel, particularly from the US. And we see the politics in the White House, how one day we hear of threats to ban exports of diesel, another day to do other things. So this is kind of vulnerability and volatility amplify the problem that we have today for a country like South Africa.
1: And we'll come to possible solutions in a moment. But Zanele, I just want you to spell out the pain that we're talking about for South African consumers at the moment. It's not just people driving around, is it?
2: No, it's not just affecting people driving around. So this week we had an announcement of one of our steepest fuel hikes in the history of the country. In fact, fuel is now the most expensive it's ever been in South Africa. And we've also been warned that another increase is coming in November. And this is affecting the price of food. It's affecting the cost of public transport. And the majority of South Africans are living below the breadline. It's really tough. And so I was wondering, what could our government do to sort of mitigate these costs? Is there anything that individual governments can do?
0: We always argue that in times of crisis, the first thing that governments should not do is to give blanket protection to everyone. Because let's face it, even in the poorest countries, not everyone is exposed to the same level. There are different people with different income levels. And this is where we need to distinguish, because the problem is not just alleviating the pain immediately, but also think about the longer term consequences of such measures, which can backfire. So what governments should actually do is to identify the most vulnerable people in the economy, those who need most support, those who are deprived of having access to reasonable services, big families with low income, and provide them with targeted supports. But it's very important how to draw the line between those targeted supports and giving much more. I call them blanket, because you give them to everyone without distinguishing, because that can be dangerous and costly down the line.
1: Yeah, the trouble with South Africa, Zanele, as you pointed out, is that those people who really need support are very many.
2: Yes, about 60% of our population is living below the poverty line. It's a staggering amount. I think it's really interesting, and especially in the case of South Africa, because we are an incredibly unequal country. In fact, we're the most unequal country in the world. So I can appreciate what you're saying about, rather than taking the approach of sort of like blanket cost regulation, but looking at specifically supporting the people who are most in need. Our only challenge is that that's the majority of our population.
0: But there are still those who are capable of facing higher prices. So this is where we have to distinguish. And again, one thing I want to highlight, and don't take it as me criticizing the economy, because I have a question for you now, because you know better than me being on the ground in South Africa. But first of all, there is the issue of economic reforms, because I know, particularly in sub-Saharan Africa, there have been endless calls to implement economic reforms during the good times. But the problem, we think about them only during periods of crises. And this is where I wanted to know from you whether you think the current situation with global energy markets and energy prices have really created new challenges for the economy, or have they exposed existing lingering vulnerabilities?
2: Oh, I would absolutely agree that it has exposed existing lingering vulnerabilities. And we even see that with the response, you know, the public response to these latest fuel increases. We're starting to see signs of public unrest and other issues like that, which indicate that people are reaching a boiling point after a long time of being under strain.
1: That was you, Zanele, ending our discussion with Carol Knackley, who's a global energy economist here in London. Were you at all reassured?
3: You know, I try to be a pretty positive person and keep a positive outlook on things. But the message I got was just, we don't really know when this is going to end. We don't really know how much worse this is going to get. And we all just need to brace ourselves.
1: There's a lot of that around, isn't there? Daniel, yes. you've highlighted for us the issue of illegal e-bikes or electronic bicycles, which are driven quite a lot here in major UK cities. Despite many of them being technically against the law, I should add that an e-bike's a bike with an integrated electric motor that is started either by the bike's pedals or by a throttle. There's a key difference, and they can reach speeds of up to 40 kilometres an hour, making them potentially quite dangerous. Why have you drawn our attention to them, Daniel?
4: Well, it's a slightly geeky thing, Paul, but I'm a cyclist, and in fact, in times of increasing fuel prices, getting on your bike seems to be the only rational and scalable solution which is available to everybody. But when you walk around in London, there are these bicycles which go very, very fast. I think they're probably better called motorbikes. And also, interestingly,
1: except
4: many...
1: that they're very quiet.
4: Well, that's right, but the motor is quiet, but they're not bicycles. Those bicycles are sort of pootling around at 15 miles an hour while pedalling, and these ones aren't like that. They go very, very quickly. They have a throttle rather than a pedal. And I suppose it's not really up to me. It's just that I did look it up, as they say, Paul, on the internet, and they are illegal. And it just puzzles me how come a thing that even I can tell isn't legal is happening on every street all the time.
1: Good question. One for Fabian Hamilton, a Member of Parliament for the governing Labour Party. He represents a constituency in Leeds in the north of England and is chair of the All-Party Parliamentary Group for Walking and Cycling. Who better to ask? Last year, this group published a report on the dangers posed to the public by illegal e-bikes. Welcome, Fabian. Just tell us what precisely makes them illegal and why they're ubiquitous even when they are.
5: Well, good morning, Paul, and good morning, Daniel. I'm glad Daniel's raised this. I'm a cyclist too, obviously, as chair of the All-Party Parliamentary Group. I cycle a lot, and I do have an electric bike. The big difference, as Daniel's pointed out, is that the law restricts electrically assisted pedal cycles to a maximum of 15.5 miles an hour under assistance. After that, the motor cuts out. Now, sadly, it is possible to alter the software or the hardware to allow the bike to go more quickly. That is against the law. Now, you also mentioned, Daniel, the idea of the throttle. And you quite rightly pointed out that if you have a throttle on an electric bicycle, it becomes a motorcycle. Now, I'm also a motorcyclist, and I have an electric motorcycle for which I have to have insurance, taxation, protective clothing, and proper training and a full license. And it's quite difficult to get the license, as it should be.
1: Nearly all these electric bikes, Fabian, are driven, I don't think this is an exaggeration, I seem to remember this from researching it, are driven by people delivering food. Aren't they?
5: Yes. Yes, the vast majority are. And that is because the food delivery industry and the companies, I won't name them, but the companies that are involved, certainly here in the UK and in other countries across the world, demand faster and faster delivery times that are often unrealistic. So, for example, to pick up in Harrow and deliver in Wembley in North London, you're given a maximum time for that delivery, which you couldn't do by car. So, of course, the temptation is to alter illegally these bikes so they can go faster and to disobey all the rules of the road and the highway code.
4: But I mean, so I'm also a cyclist, right? So I'm in favour of bicycles against the e-motorbikes. But and I'm not against the riders. Again, the other thing that's mysterious to me, and I hope you can help me understand it, they're working for companies. In general, if you work for a company using an illegal tool, then the company would be liable. If you work for a plumbing company and your van doesn't have brakes, then the plumbing company would be liable. How is it that across the entire city, and I'm sure this is true internationally, there are individual hapless humans doing illegal things for companies, but the companies are not punished?
1: And if they're arrested by the police or if they're stopped by the police, they have to pay a fine.
4: And they're poor people themselves. They're trapped.
5: Correct. Well, all of what you say is absolutely right. And the answer is simply that these are not employees of the company. The company, the delivery company itself, is contracting out the delivery to individuals or groups of individuals who are effectively self-employed. And they're entitled to substitute one driver for another. So it's not even a named rider that's doing the delivery. It's the organisation, the company, the collective, the co-op, whatever you want to call it. So they abrogate all their responsibility as employers. Now, we've taken this up with the major food delivery companies in the UK. And at first, they were quite responsive, and they attended our inquiry that we had last year that you referred to, Paul. But I'm afraid nothing has been done since, and I've written to the chief executive of each of these companies, and I've received not even a response from them.
1: Sounds like a cause for legislation, not just friendly conversation.
5: Precisely. I was going to go on to say that. So our next, well, it's not our next plan because we've done this simultaneously, is to lobby government ministers. Obviously, a lot of those have changed with the change of prime minister. But we're not going to give up on this because it's a matter that brings together different departments of state in the UK, from the Department of Employment to the Department of Business and Trade, to the Ministry of Justice, to the Department of Transport. And coordinating those government departments is a task in itself. But we're not giving up on it because it is so fundamental and so important that, as you say, Daniel, these individual riders are looked after properly. It's not their fault. They're under so much pressure. And if they blow a tire, for example, it can be an entire day's wages for them. So they need to be looked after far, far better. And I just say this to listeners in the UK, that if you're ordering takeaway food, which I try not to do, but if you are, leave them a hefty tip, because they do mainly, those riders do get the tips, or at least the collective organisations that run those riders.
1: You don't order takeaways for that reason, right?
5: I try and avoid, I can't say.
1: Because you don't want to encourage it.
5: But I don't want to encourage it, and I think the riders are increasingly exploited. We had evidence from one rider who'd delivered about 10 years ago. He'd been doing food deliveries. He was earning a fairly reasonable £20 per hour. Now the average is £3 to £4 per hour, which is against the law because it's under the minimum wage. But of course it's exempt because they're not employees.
1: And the dangers are real. People have been killed by these bikes.
5: Yes. Yes, they have. I mean, I don't want to exaggerate the dangers because many, many more cyclists and pedestrians are killed by motor vehicles than cyclists who damage or injure or kill pedestrians. Many, many more. But nonetheless, they are a danger because they go so fast, because the riders are encouraged to ignore the highway code and the rules of the road. And how many times, Daniel, when you're at the traffic lights on a London cycle path or a road, do you stop at the lights and to find so many other riders, especially these electric motorbikes going whizzing past you?
4: I'm a grumpy cyclist. Over the last couple of years, I found myself shouting at other cyclists as much as I have as motor vehicle drivers. So, yeah, I'm made grumpy by everybody on the roads at the moment.
1: I don't see you as road ragey. That's a revolution. revelation, rather. Fabian Hamilton, MP for Leeds North in England, thank you very much for explaining all that and for coming on the programme. You're with the BBC World Service. I'm Paul Henley, and this is Weekend. It is one of the oldest recorded stories, and now the ancient Mesopotamian poetic epic called Gilgamesh, that chronicles the adventures of a legendary king of the same name, has been given a makeover. Simon Armitage is the UK's Poet Laureate and Professor of Poetry at the University of Leeds. Leeds again. His new version of the ancient text is published this week here in the UK, and I talked to him and asked him what it was about this 4,000-year-old story that captured his attention.
6: One of the things that drew me to it was that I think somewhere in the back of their minds, people have heard of Gilgamesh, but they don't really know what it is. And I'm drawn to it because it stands at the very bedrock, really, of literature. Sometimes it's described as the oldest poem in the world. It isn't, but it is very, very old. It probably goes back 5,000 years. And it's an epic poem that was written down on clay tablets about a king called Gilgamesh, who may very well have been a real king. And it's about his exploits and his quest for eternal life and his sidekick, Enkidu.
1: And I gather you're going to read a short excerpt from the poem now.
6: Yeah, I'll just read the very beginning of the poem, which gives you a sense of its tone and atmosphere and subject. He witnessed great depths, saw the land's bedrock. Astute in all subjects, wise in every matter, Gilgamesh glimpsed the foundations of life. Nothing escaped him. He possessed all knowledge, had learned each discipline in equal measure, understood completely the ways of the world. So there you go. He's set up as the model of perfection in every way, about to be taken down a peg or two in the poem.
1: Fantastic. It sounds like a difficult thing to make relevant to a modern audience.
6: I think the fact that it's still alive as a poem and worked on and translated is to do with its relevance. You know, from the outset, it's about a ruler of a country who is a despot and a tyrant and extremely arrogant. I don't know whether that's ringing any bells for you and your listeners. It's also a poem about loss and friendship and love and comradeship and power. So, you know, these are eternal themes that never go away. It's also a very subversive poem. It bigs that King Gilgamesh up. Literally, it tells us how tall he is and how strong he is and handsome and clever. And then, you know, over the course of 11 episodes, goes about dismantling him.
1: And he wants to live forever, so mortality must be a massive theme.
6: It's a huge theme, and it's something that he discovers through the death of his best friend. So this character, Enkidu, is actually created by the gods from a lump of clay to be his adversary and to challenge him. But they become friends, and they essentially go on the rampage. And to punish Gilgamesh for that, the gods take Enkidu's life away, and he's never experienced loss before, and it's the one thing that he can't cope with. And he also realizes that at some point in the future he will die as well. He sees a maggot crawling out of Enkidu's corpse, and it's at that point that he begins to be terrified of his own death and goes in search of eternal life.
1: How long's your version of the poem?
6: It's as long as everybody's version, really, because, you know, the poem is written down on clay tablets, and nearly all translations are a version of those tablets line for line. So I haven't counted the lines recently. It's long. I think it comes in at about 3,000 lines, something like that.
1: And what about reception for it? Are you getting early pointers as to how it's going down?
6: No, not really. I work on these projects sometimes for 6 or 7 years. And then, you know, at the moment when they're actually entering the world as books, I tend to have moved on to something else, because they take about a year to go through press. It came out in the States and got very good notices there. There was a BBC dramatised version that went out last week, and that got really good reviews. So, yeah, I'm hopeful, but I'm glad to be, bringing this incredible poem to what I hope will be the attention of a wider audience.
1: That was the UK's poet laureate, Simon Armitage. Let's get a better understanding of where this story, Gilgamesh, fits historically, geographically rather, and what it tells us about the ancient civilization of Mesopotamia. Martin Worthington is Professor of Assyriology at the University of Pisa in Italy, from where he joins us now live. Martin, welcome to the programme. Where was Mesopotamia? Just put it on the modern map, maybe first.
7: Good morning. Essentially, Mesopotamia is what we'd call Iraq, with bits of Syria and Turkey thrown in. It's actually a Greek word that means between the rivers, and the two rivers in question are the Tigris and the Euphrates. But Mesopotamia isn't just the area between those rivers, it also goes a bit to east and west.
1: Contemporaneous with ancient Egypt, that people are much more familiar with?
7: Yes, and there's a wonderful irony here. Obviously, as an Assyriologist, I'm as jealous as anything about ancient Egypt, because they have more resources, more funding, more publicity, etc. But Gilgamesh is where the paradox makes itself apparent, because you get people to name a piece of ancient Egyptian literature, and they normally can't, and then people who know nothing about ancient Mesopotamia have heard about Gilgamesh. So Gilgamesh is this spearhead who breaks through the curtain of ignorance and opens people's eyes to 3,000 years of human history, which includes the invention of cities, the birth of mathematical astronomy, empires that rise and fall, the deportation of the Jews to Babylon. The story of Mesopotamia is never ending, and it's good that Gilgamesh gives it oxygen.
1: You must be very fond of Gilgamesh in that case.
7: Oh, I've actually got a theory about part of it. One of the things that brought Gilgamesh to the public eye is the fact that it contains the story of Noah and the Ark under different words. Noah is called Utnapishtim and so on, but it's recognizably the same story. And when this was discovered in 1872, it caused a huge rumpus because it was a time when the Bible enjoyed enormous cultural capital, as it still does in parts of the world. And essentially, the world lined up into saying, ha-ha, these clay tablets are an independent verification that the story of Noah is true, versus the people said, ha-ha, the clay tablets prove that the Bible is just a pile of Mesopotamian fairy tales. And, you know, all publicity is good publicity, and so Gilgamesh was propelled to the fore of public discussion. But in that particular episode, where Gilgamesh goes to the survivor of the flood and asks him, how did you become immortal? And receives in reply, well, my dear chap, with me it went like this. There was the flood, etc., etc. There's this wonderful set of 8 or 9 lines where the god Ea, who's the mastermind, the architect of humanity's survival of the flood, tells the flood hero what to do. So he says, if you want to make the ark and get people to help you, you can't tell them the full secret. So go and tell them this. And there's a strange message about birds and wheat, and it all sounds rather jolly. But people had long suspected that this was one of those double oracles, like in Macbeth, you know, none of woman born shall harm Macbeth. And he thinks he's safe until it turns out that someone born of cesarean section could harm him. So oracles that seem to be reassuring, but aren't. And so my theory is that the way these lines are constructed is that you can hear them as saying one thing or hear them as saying something else. The classic example in English is ice cream versus ice cream. It can be the thing that you eat at the beach, ice cream, versus, ice cream. And you can't tell the difference. And Daniel, so I think a Babylonian poet actually managed to create 8 lines that could be heard in 2 ways like that. It's terribly clever. So, yes, I'm very fond of Gilgamesh and all his little tricks.
1: Did you know all this, Daniel Glazer?
4: I did not. And, you know, Oscar Wilde said that a classic is a book that everyone wants to have read, but no one wants to read. But I'm a big fan of Simon Armitage, so I think this new translation will spur me on to have a go. I do have a question for the professor, if I may.
1: Quick one, because I want to bring Zanelli back.
4: Yeah. Is it true that the world's oldest joke was from Sumeria and it was about farts?
7: There are jokes and proverbs from Sumer about farts. It might be the oldest recorded joke. The oldest actual joke we might never have access to.
1: Zanelli, what do you make of Gilgamesh? What you're hearing of it?
3: It's absolutely fascinating to me that the world has changed so much around us over the last thousands of years, but humanity itself has remained remarkably consistent. The themes that fascinate us, the dynamics of our relationships, the fact that we can be reading something so old and still find so much connection to it. And I'm curious about what literature from now will be picked up in thousands of years and will also sort of have that same resonant effect.
1: Tell me, Martin Worthington, how has this text survived when the languages it was written in no longer exist?
7: A very good question. It was a genius Irishman, and nobody knows how he did it. His name was Hinks, and this was a time when tablets were coming back to Europe. People were bringing these stone bulls. Mesopotamia was huge in the Illustrated London News. It was part of the story of empire. It was also a competition between the various imperial powers who got to do the most. And Edward Hinks managed to decipher Mesopotamian cuneiform, and take it from me, we now know that it's deciphered, but he left no written notes, and he didn't actually explain how he did it. So this was in the 1840s, but he managed to do it. And we can pronounce Mesopotamian, pronounce Babylonian with a fair degree of confidence because they wrote vowels and it's related to Arabic and Hebrew and other Semitic languages. So it's been a miracle.
1: Martin Worthington, Professor of Assyriology at the University of Pisa in Italy. Many thanks for joining us. You're going to seek out a copy of this new version, aren't you?
4: I hope you've got one lying in the office, Paul. I'd love to read it.
1: And we might have to seek around a few desks. Thank you for being our guests on this edition of Weekend. Daniel Glazer and Zanelli MG in South Africa. And thank you to you for listening as well. We need you and we value you paying attention to our programme. We hope you enjoyed it to an extent as well. Enjoy the rest of your weekend if you can. From the whole team, bye-bye.

0: Hurricane season runs through November 30th. Are you prepared?
1: When the power is out after a hurricane, gas pumps and ATMs may be unavailable. So top off your tank and make a stop at the bank before the storm arrives.
0: Be prepared for tropical weather before the forecast. And if a named storm threatens, count on WQCS News for local up-to-date storm information.
2: 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WQCS weather. Expect a warm, unsettled day today on the Treasure Coast with a chance of showers and thunderstorms throughout the day. High reaches 90 later this afternoon. Tonight, showers and thunderstorms are likely, then a slight chance toward dawn, low 72. Tomorrow turns sunny, high 86. Plan accordingly. Currently 77 on the Treasure Coast. At WQCS.
3: On from our own correspondent after the news, life amid war in Yemen.
4: Fairy lights outside a house drew us towards a wedding. Beyond the celebrations, we could still hear gunfire and artillery.
3: Grieving in Israel 3 years on.
5: There's an emotional debate about whether remaining houses where people were killed should be removed during the Nero's renovations or left untouched.
3: Why a youth rebellion spread in France.
6: What fueled the fires of discontent were pupils sharing the conditions of the classrooms on social media. They also spoke of chronic staff shortages and overcrowded classrooms.
3: And a basement full of looted treasures under the streets of New York.
7: It would be hard to conjure up a less glamorous place to store such valuable artifacts. There were pipes running along the ceiling and boxes stacked along the corridors.
3: That's all on From Our Own Correspondent after this bulletin of BBC World News.
8: Live from NPR News, I'm Dale Willman. Hurricane Isaias is now a post-tropical cyclone, but it's left behind a lot of damage. More than 600,000 homes lost power at the storm's height. There were also four storm-related deaths. In Montgomery, Alabama, Mayor Steve Reed was grateful that problems there from the hurricane were not as severe as expected.
9: We avoided the worst of the storm, and we're blessed, certainly, in our city. But I just want to thank all the first responders and all the people who helped us in the days and hours leading up to it, as well as those who helped us manage it.
8: Saudi officials say several people have been killed and hundreds wounded in an attack by Yemen's Houthi militia on Saudi Arabia's main airport. NPR's Chandelise Duster reports.
10: The Saudi Civil Aviation Authority says at least a dozen people are dead and more than 300 are injured after an attack on King Khalid International Airport on Saturday. A U.S. citizen was also killed in the attack, according to Secretary of State Marco Rubio. It's the deadliest attack on a Gulf Arab country since the U.S. and Israel launched a war with Iran in February. The Iranian-backed Houthis claimed responsibility. The U.S. Embassy in Riyadh urged all U.S. citizens to avoid the airport and surrounding areas. Secretary Rubio said the, quote, reprehensible attacks demonstrate a blatant disregard for innocent civilian life. He also said the attacks must stop now. President Trump told reporters early Saturday the U.S. would make a decision soon on whether to intervene against the Houthis. Chandelise Duster, NPR News.
8: The FDA says it won't finish internal research on the abortion pill mifepristone until March. As NPR's Selena Simmons Duffin reports, several Republican-run states have filed lawsuits.
11: Over 100 studies have shown that mifepristone is safe and effective in ending a pregnancy in its first 10 weeks. It's been approved by the FDA for more than 25 years, and the agency says it's been used by more than 7.5 million patients. Currently, the FDA allows it to be prescribed remotely and sent through the mail. Anti-abortion rights groups and some state and federal Republican officials have been pushing hard for the FDA to restrict access nationally, including through court cases. FDA announced last year it would review its safety data. The agency told a judge in one of the mifepristone cases this week that March is the earliest the report would be ready. Selena Simmons-Duffin, NPR News.
8: Police in Pennsylvania say a man killed eight people late Friday night at his home in Erie before taking his own life. Among those killed were a pregnant woman and several children. Police say the man was related to seven of the people he killed. Authorities in India have begun a major crackdown in New Delhi. They've detained thousands of protesters from the so-called cockroach movement, which intended to hold a mass demonstration there. The group is campaigning against a controversial voter registration list revision that has caused anger at the government. You're listening to NPR News. Panama's government has declared a state of emergency after two powerful earthquakes hit that country on Friday. The quakes had magnitudes of 7.7 and 6.6. They caused damage in all 10 of the country's provinces, as well as two indigenous territories. So far, no deaths have been reported, but there have been a number of injuries, along with significant structural damage. Officials say the Panama Canal remains operational. Authorities in Poland have arrested a woman suspected of injuring three people at a school in Warsaw. As Esme Nicholson reports, this is the third such attack across the country this week.
12: Police say the 21-year-old woman used a dangerous object to attack a 17-year-old girl whom they believe the suspect did not know. Authorities have not confirmed whether this incident is related to two knife attacks at other schools on Wednesday and Thursday this week. In the wake of these separate attacks, police say they detained 76 people across Poland and sent officers to check nearly 50,000 schools. Authorities say, despite media reports about concerns this could be a social media challenge, they have no evidence of that. They say extra security measures at schools, such as bag checks, will continue. For NPR News, I'm Esme Nicholson in Berlin.
8: Patri Guijarro and Eva Navarro scored in the first 14 minutes, and Spain never looked back as they beat the U.S. women's soccer team Saturday 2-0. The two teams will now meet once again outside Philadelphia on Tuesday. Spain and the U.S. have combined to win the last three World Cups. The Cleveland Guardians beat the Chicago White Sox Saturday 2-0 to complete a comeback from an 0-2 deficit to win the American League Division Series. I'm Dale Willman, and you're listening to NPR News.
13: 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Other contributors include the estate of Joan B. Kroc, whose bequest serves as an enduring investment in the future of public radio and seeks to help NPR be the model for high-quality journalism in the 21st century. This is NPR.
3: News. Hello and welcome to From Our Own Correspondent here on the BBC World Service. I'm Pascal Harter. Coming up in the programme, 3 years after the Hamas-led attacks of October the 7th, 2023, we revisit an Israeli kibbutz that was targeted. Youth and their parents revolt in France as the streets erupt in protest over the state of education. And a rare glimpse of stolen treasures from around the world held in a dingy basement storage room near a New York City courthouse. But first, to Yemen, where the Houthis have transformed from a local militia on the back foot to a force capable of striking Saudi Arabia where it hurts. For years, Riyadh has backed Yemen's internationally recognised government, launching bombing campaigns against the Houthis in support. Meanwhile, Tehran has backed the Houthis. The war between the US and Iran and ensuing hostilities with other countries in the Middle East which receive US backing have re-escalated the war in Yemen. Since July, the fighting has forced more than 200,000 Yemeni civilians to flee their homes. That's according to the UN. Nawal al-Makhafi was recently in the city of Taiz, a government stronghold besieged on all sides by Houthi fighters.
14: I've been reporting on Yemen's war for more than a decade, long enough to remember when many of the front lines we now talk about didn't exist. Perhaps that's why, whenever I return, I find myself looking for the ordinary things I remember. The crowded streets, children in school uniforms, weddings that go on far too late, and families sitting outside their homes as the heat of the day begins to fade. In Taiz, all those things are still there, although the war is never far away. We had come because the front lines were moving again. Houthi forces had swept down Yemen's Red Sea coast, taking the port of Mocha, and fighting was intensifying in the mountains around Taiz. As I travelled with government forces towards one of those front lines, the first warning was buzzing overhead. This is the first drone, the soldier accompanying us said. It's usually followed by an attack. We took cover beneath some bushes, then returned to our vehicle and drove away. About 10 minutes later, we heard the thud of missile strikes, one after another, although we couldn't tell where they were landing. I've heard those sounds many times in Yemen over the past decade, but I've never quite become used to how quickly people resume their lives around them. Early the following morning, I went to meet a 10-year-old girl called Rafif at school. And as the children gathered, I found myself looking at their shoes. Some had shiny black ones, while others wore battered sandals or flip-flops. Rafif's journey to school takes her across ground overlooked by sniper positions. Her family says she can't play outside or visit friends anymore because they're frightened she could be shot. School is one of the few places she's allowed to go, but danger always lurks. We tried twice to reach her neighborhood, but on both occasions there had been reports of people being shot. When I asked Rafif why she still wanted to go to school despite being frightened, she began listing the names of the friends she met there, one after another. That evening, elsewhere in Taiz, fairy lights outside a house drew us towards a wedding, where women were dancing and the smell of oud and perfume filled the rooms. Fireworks made us jolt at first, until the crackling that followed distinguished them from the sounds of fighting. The groom, 25-year-old Ahmed, was dressed in a white thobe with a jambiya, the traditional Yemeni dagger, at his waist. Beyond the celebrations, we could still hear gunfire and artillery, but he was determined to enjoy what he described as the happiest day of his life. He told me he'd spent much of it surrounded by conflict, and there was no knowing how long he would wait if he postponed getting married until there was peace. Whatever happened next, he said, he would have someone beside him to face it. I recognize that determination from so many years of reporting here. It's often described as resilience, but I've become wary of that word because it can obscure how exhausting this is or what people have lost or had to give up. We left the wedding with the sound of singing still in our ears, and a few minutes later my phone rang with news that a mortar had hit a local mechanics shop. At the nearby Al Rawda hospital, I met a nurse called Ikram Shamsan, who was holding a tiny pair of Crocs shoes belonging to a 3-year-old boy called Ahmed. His father had stopped at the shop to put air into his motorbike tire. He'd intended to leave Ahmed at home, but the little boy had cried because he wanted to go with his dad. When the mortar landed, a piece of shrapnel entered Ahmed's back and pierced his heart, while his father escaped unharmed. By the time we arrived at the hospital, the father had already left, carrying his son's body. When I asked Ikram about the shoes, she began to cry. "What's this child's fault?" she asked. "What's his family's fault?" I didn't know what to say to her as she described seeing the clothes and belongings of wounded children brought into the hospital. Ikram told me how she was frightened at home and frightened on the road about children losing their childhoods and adults losing their hopes for the future. "How long will we stay in wars?" she asked me. "We just want to live."
15: Nawal Al-Makhafi. In Israel, amid a rancorous election campaign, it has also been a week of somber remembrance, as the country marked 3 years since the Hamas-led attacks of October the 7th, 2023. Nearly 1,200 Israelis were killed and 251 taken hostage in a wave of assaults. Just 2 kilometres from the Gaza Strip, Kibbutz Neir Oz was one of several Israeli communities that came under attack that day. Nearly every household there experienced violence, including sexual assault and looting. 41 Neir Oz residents and foreign workers were killed, 76 of them were kidnapped and taken to Gaza, and several were killed in captivity. The surviving hostages were returned a year ago, and bodies of the deceased returned a few weeks later. Yoland Nell has been to the kibbutz and met with a few residents who have chosen to return.
16: Ido Dan's modern home in Tel Aviv was still decked out with pink balloons when I arrived 2 days after the Hamas-led assault on southern Israel. On the 7th of October 2023, he'd been celebrating his daughter's birthday when the horrors unfolding near the Gaza border began playing out on his family's WhatsApp group. "She's sending this heart and saying, 'I'm not sure we're going to survive this,'" Ido sobbed as he reread a message from his cousin Hadas Calderon in Kibbutz Neir Oz. Hadas did survive the brutal attacks, but her 11-year-old son Erez and daughter of 16 Saha were seized as hostages by Palestinian gunmen along with their father Offa.
5: At that stage, the fate of Ido's aunt, Carmela Dan, and her 12-year-old granddaughter, Noya, still wasn't clear. "Just get them out of this confrontation. It's not for kids, not for older people," Ido begged. "Even war has rules and ethics and limits." 3 years on visiting near Oz, I remembered Ido's words when I came across a small, burnt-out house and realized that was where Carmela and Noya had been murdered. Their close-knit kibbutz was one of the worst-hit places on that day. About 1 in 4 of some 400 residents were killed or kidnapped. Dilit Ram Acharon and her husband Achi, who are showing me around, survived by hiding for hours in their bomb shelter. Dilit recalls how they too had been preparing for a party. Her eldest son Uri turned 9 that day. The mother of 3 fights back tears as she shows me where Shiri Bibas lived. "She was a close friend, like a sister," she says. There are bikes, a cot, a pushchair and toys piled outside. Shiri, her husband Yarden and their 2 ginger-haired boys, 4-year-old Ariel and baby Kafir, were all taken hostage to Gaza. And while other women and children, like those of Hadass Calderon, came home alive in the first Gaza ceasefire in November 2023, Shiri and her sons did not. When their bodies were eventually returned last year, Israel said they'd been murdered in captivity. Husband and father Yarden survived. Dilit wants to remember Shiri as she knew her. "A very, very happy person," she says. "Always smiling. She never did anything to anyone." Yarden Bibas was released in the ceasefire in February last year, on the same day as Hadass Calderon's ex-husband Ofer. I was reporting on developments amid a huge crowd in Hostages Square who cheered and let out sighs of relief when the men appeared on the big screen. The trauma's too much for many survivors, and when I last met Hadass, she swore she'd never move back to near Oz. She just wanted her kids to heal and have a normal life. But the Aharons feel differently. "We'll come back," insists Dalit, whose parents co-founded the kibbutz, "for the memory of Shiri and for the people who didn't have the chance to live here." Amid the sound of birdsong in the greenery of near Oz, there's now the clatter of construction. Dozens of damaged houses have been torn down, and so far 10 smart white villas have been newly built. A few former hostages have moved in. "We realised that in order to return, you have to change the environment and build back better," says Emmy Palmer, brought in to lead near Oz reconstruction. But in the kibbutz, you can still hear occasional thuds of Israeli shelling in nearby Gaza. It's a reminder that Israel's devastating war, which the Hamas-run health ministry says has killed more than 74,200 Palestinians, is far from over, despite a US-brokered ceasefire. The territory's largely in ruins, most of its 2 million-plus residents displaced from their homes amid dire conditions. There are big, unanswered questions about what happens next. "It's not that we solved what triggered this entire war," Emmy admits. She says those who want to return to the kibbutz are worried about safety, but they're also resilient and committed. At the moment, there's an emotional debate about whether remaining houses where people were killed should be removed during the near Oz renovations or left untouched. Achi Aharon wants the latter. "People should see the destruction," he insists. "The pure hatred that happened here."
15: Yoland Nell. You're listening to From Our Own Correspondent here on the BBC World Service. I'm Pascal Harter. Student protest is nothing new in France. The banners, slogans and street violence of 1968 became a blueprint for youth revolt the world over. But the demonstrations, which have erupted across the country since late September, are, in the words of Interior Minister Laurent Nunez, unprecedented in terms of the number of schools, students and the degree of violence involved. Back in 1968, graffiti in Paris exhorted students to be realistic, demand the impossible. This time around, some people are asking if reforming the French education system might still be an unattainable goal. James Waterhouse.
17: If Edouard Geoffrey was hoping to ease anger with his appearance on France's popular TF1 channel, the evidence suggests he hasn't. The country's education minister has promised to deploy 3,000 substitute teachers to replace absent staff in the country's worst-off high schools. It is a move which follows weeks of nationwide protests which have only intensified in anger and scale, capturing more imaginations and occupying a greater part of the political agenda in the process. Despite Mr. Geoffrey's proposal, teaching and student unions have already announced plans for the demonstrations to continue next week. The central grievance amongst the mostly young protesters is the condition of their classrooms. As is so often the case, their complaint is also a portal to significant wider issues facing this young generation, as well as a political middle ground that is crumbling. It is reflected in the numbers of those turning out. On Tuesday, ministers said 250,000 marched across the country. Organisers claimed it was more like 500,000. 70,000 demonstrated on Thursday, with almost half of those in Paris, where this movement was first sparked last month. It was when pupils supported their teachers at Lycée Antoine de Saint-Exupéry in Créteil, on the outskirts of Paris, they soon struck a chord right across France. What fueled the fires of discontent were pupils sharing the conditions of the classrooms on social media. There were images of leaking water pipes, crumbling walls, decrepit buildings, and even rats scurrying down corridors. They also spoke of chronic staff shortages and overcrowded classrooms. Soon enough, the protests also targeted what was seen as excessive police force. Outside Paris's Lycée Jacques Décor, we saw a minority of demonstrators throw projectiles at French riot police, or the CRS, who would respond with familiar, robust tactics, flashbang grenades, tear gas, and the occasional charge with batons. Officials claimed the demonstrations were being hijacked by what they called a violent minority. "We don't want to use violence, but they are using violence against us," shouts one demonstrator as she tries to escape the approaching cloud of tear gas. "The guys who are making trouble are not from this school," says Diego, who insists he just wants to be heard. "So the media talk about young people, but they're not talking about us." More than 700 officers have been injured in the past 3 weeks. 200 or so pupils have been hurt, along with dozens of teachers. Police chiefs say they've faced unacceptable violence, often incited by agitators said to have no links to the protests, while eventually being banned themselves from using stun grenades after a teenager had his hand blown off in the northern city of Lens. Outside another lycée, we found eloquent arguments amongst the chaos. Many students felt city suburbs like theirs failed to get the same funding and prioritisation as the wealthier schools found in more central parts of the capital. "The buildings are falling apart, there's no nurse, and there are no teachers," one pupil tells us. "Our conversations were often interrupted by fireworks being lit by some of the demonstrators. Excitable screams would often follow." There were also shouts of "Bali" when the new far-left mayor of Saint-Denis, Bali Bagayoko, arrived and joined the students. "I put to him the government's claim that his LFE party was responsible for stoking the violence and disorder we'd seen in some parts of the country." Whilst I can't directly quote his explicit response, Mr. Bagayoko denied it and called on his opponents to reflect on the ages of those who feel compelled to demonstrate. Which takes us to the broader French picture. "It became clear to me and colleagues that these are mostly students who feel the education system, even the state, is failing them. The latest polling suggests most of this age group worry about the future of their country. This generation, like many of their peers in other countries, are increasingly looking to the political extremes for answers. Whilst the centrist government grapples with one of the biggest public debts in Europe and struggles to sign off budgets in the absence of a majority, the rhetoric of the far left is undoubtedly landing with large pockets of these protesters, and whilst they're not old enough to vote, it has already propelled the subject of school funding to being a central issue ahead of the presidential election in 6 months' time. As for President Macron, his options are limited. Educational reform would command time, money, and support, and he's short of all three.
15: James Waterhouse. Now we take you to a place few people are ever allowed to enter. Considering the value of what's inside, it's not surprising that even the existence of this place is almost kept secret, and it operates under the tightest security. We're on the trail of stolen antiquities. New York City is where many of them end up. It's a centre of world trade in this sort of stuff. But the district attorney's office is also on the recovery trail and takes pride in finding and seizing these illegally acquired works of art, even from respected museums and rich collectors. But where to keep such valuable evidence while the cases wait to come to court? After some hard negotiating, Sandra Cansal was let in.
18: What do the stolen love letters of John Keats have to do with murder on the streets of New York? A strange question, but the answer is that both crimes fall under the remit of Manhattan Assistant District Attorney Matthew Bogdanos. Bogdanos, a 68-year-old retired Marine colonel, is both a homicide prosecutor and head of the department's antiquities trafficking unit. It's an unusual workload, but in his words, cultural vandalism and violent crime have more in common than people would ordinarily think. In one case, it's the surviving family members of a homicide victim, and in the other, it's the surviving members of a victimized culture. And each touches a different part of your soul, he explained to me. Bogdanos has a master's degree in classics, an interest first sparked by reading the Iliad as a teenager, a gift from his mother when he was waiting tables at the family's Greek restaurant. He joined the Marines at 19 and served 8 years before coming back to New York to pursue a career in law. After the attacks on the World Trade Center, he returned to active duty. While he was stationed in Basra in 2003, he heard the Iraq Museum was being ransacked by looters and asked to take a team north to Baghdad to sort the situation out. I'm a New York City homicide prosecutor. I'll have it wrapped up in 3 to 5 days, he remembers telling his commanding officer, somewhat overconfidently. It took 5 years. And the work followed him back to the Manhattan District Attorney's Office. Many of the antiquities from the Iraq Museum investigation made their way to or through New York. He eventually convinced his bosses to create the Antiquities Trafficking Unit with him at its helm. Its presence has been felt in the museums, galleries, and private homes of collectors throughout New York. His team has convicted 18 people for antiquities trafficking. Bogdanos' professional arena is the courtroom, but his hobby is the boxing ring, and he comes across as charming and intimidating in equal measure. My original plan was to interview him surrounded by the many ancient objects the ATU has seized, but when I arrived, that idea was shot down immediately and with some gusto. They are kept in a dedicated evidence room, and I am not an officer of the court. As a native New Yorker, we're known for persistence. I asked again at the end of our interview, but he didn't bite. So I was surprised to be stopped just before leaving the building. Bogdanos had changed his mind, but I wouldn't be allowed to record anything or take any pictures. Together, we went down to a basement in a building across the street. It would be hard to conjure up a less glamorous place to store such valuable artifacts. The walls were dark and drab, there were pipes running along the ceiling, and boxes stacked along the corridors. I had to leave my rucksack, with all my kit in it, outside in the hall. I briefly worried it might get stolen, but then quickly realized the only people allowed down here were with law enforcement. I decided to chance it. We entered a room with metal shelves lining the concrete walls. The ancient objects they contained were labeled by country: Myanmar, Turkey, Afghanistan, Greece, Thailand, Italy. There were more than 24 statues on the floor, mostly made of stone and bronze, often religious artifacts, hundreds, perhaps thousands of years old. Some were strung with labels reading "charged," which meant someone involved in their trafficking had been indicted. I was afraid to touch anything. However, Matthew Bogdanos was in his element. He could enthusiastically recite where every item came from, how old it was, and why it was important. Several pieces in, I gave up writing down what they all were. By then, my notes were incomprehensible. I just couldn't keep up. In our interview, Bogdanos remarked that we are a product of all the cultures that have gone before us. I was surrounded by proof of what he meant. When I walked around that room, it felt like traveling through time. I could see and feel culture and history, and what these items would mean to the people they were taken from. Which may be why in one corner they also stored a lot of bubble wrap and boxes with packing material, because the aim is to eventually send all these objects back to their countries of origin. I asked if after a bad day, he ever slipped down here just to be around these objects. And without missing a beat, he answered, yes.
15: Sandra Cansal, with a rare glimpse of some of the world's stolen cultural treasures. That's our last story for this edition of the programme. Thank you for listening. I'm Pascal Harter. The producer was Polly Hope. And there will be more of the tales from behind the world's headlines next weekend. So do join us then on From Our Own Correspondent here on the BBC World Service.
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2: Hurricane Melissa left Jamaica's churches, homes and whole communities in ruins. But amid the wreckage, faith is helping people rebuild, from salvaging sacred objects in a shattered Anglican church to supporting neighbours who lost everything. Join Nick Davis on this week's Heart and Soul as he travels across the island to hear how communities are finding hope, strength and solidarity after disaster. That's Heart and Soul with me, Nick Davis, after the latest BBC News.
3: BBC News with Govinda Gill. A missile attack on Riyadh International Airport carried out by the Houthis on Saturday is now known to have killed 12 people. Saudi officials say more than 300 others were injured. The Saudi-led coalition fighting the Houthis in Yemen described the attack as a war crime. Ukraine's continued to target Russian infrastructure with another drone attack on a data center belonging to the Russian tech giant Yandex. Officials said operations at the facility in Vladimir had been completely halted, causing disruption to internet and cloud services nationwide. The recently released leader of the Indian opposition movement, the Cockroach Junta Party, has described Prime Minister Narendra Modi as an embarrassment. Abhijit Dibke had been detained along with thousands of protesters ahead of planned demonstrations against revisions to the electoral roll. Nepali officials say they've rescued 36 people from areas impacted by a flash flood that has washed away bridges and damaged a hydropower facility. 5 people are missing. South African police have arrested 30 people in connection with recent anti-migrant violence. The suspects were detained in separate operations in Durban and Johannesburg. The US Department of Justice says it's investigating TV networks that refuse to broadcast presidential events. It said group boycotts among commercial competitors could violate competition laws. Organisers of a pilot scheme prescribing tickets to football matches to improve people's mental health have called for its wider adoption. Those who've been to games say it's improved their mental health and overall well-being. 8 orangutans rescued from recent wildfires that swept through parts of Borneo have been released into a protected forest. The 3 males and their babies and 2 teenagers were saved on the island.
4: The strongest hurricane to hit the island in modern history. Modern.
5: Hurricane Melissa slamming Jamaica. She is no joke. This one hits a Category 5.
6: In the town, all the churches were damaged. You know, we are scattered. You're walking, but you're not sure if you're walking. You're talking, but you're not conscious of what you're saying because you're so horrified. And at the same time, we're thinking about, where are we going to get together again to worship and pray that your faith will bring you through this.
2: From one-room chapels in Sugar Belt villages to churches that survived slavery and emancipation, Hurricane Melissa leveled Jamaica's religious legacy in hours.
7: It has to become your mantra, even if you doubt it sometimes and you're like, God, what did you do? Why are you doing this? You somehow, you still find that little seed and say, you don't have to understand all of this. You just have to deal with what you have been dealt with.
2: I'm Nick Davis, and this is the documentary on BBC World Service. I was one of the first to report on the unfolding disaster. For Heart and Soul, we're back at Ground Zero, where Hurricane Melissa made landfall on Jamaica's southwest coast.
8: So, we're just making our way into Black River. So much of this area is still very much a disaster zone. Oh, wow. It's the first time I've seen the parish church since a storm, and I mean, this was iconic, and now the only thing which remains is the steeple from what we can see. People digging. The whole back section of the church has just been blown inwards.
2: We're here to meet Alison Morris, organist and passionate parishioner at what's left of St John's Anglican Church.
9: Oh, nice.
10: We can see it here, we can hear.
9: By the time I start working, I even forgot you were coming, man.
2: Alison's a music teacher.
9: I'm going to play something for you now. This organ
11: has been here.
2: And before the storm, she ran heritage tours around her home.

0: hometown, where she played the 100-year-old church pipe organ that was inside St. John's. Today the sun shines as Alison leads a team of volunteers who sift the ruins and neatly stack bricks to one side.
1: We had certain artifacts which we were definitely looking for, and it was great when we found some of them. And we found Jesus already, and we found most of Mary. So we're missing John's. We have his right shoulder and leg, but we need the rest of him. Having found most of them now, our focus is on getting whole bricks out. Part bricks too, but whole bricks that we plan to use in whatever springs up from here. It will be including bricks from the old church. A lot of this brick ended up in Jamaica coming as ballast in ships that were coming for like sugar and other produce. When the sun would come up, there'll be rays of sun just coming down and hitting just in front of the sanctuary. And me, I always felt like it was just the light of God shining through at that moment. Beautiful, beautiful. People would sometimes wander in on a Sunday just to sit and look and be amazed. Different groups would come and worship with us just for the majesty of the church. It's so many things, you know, it's just the workmanship, it's the architecture. And when you combine that with your faith and all the symbols that are inside it, it was really an experience to be inside this church.
0: The disaster hit the building at St. John's the hardest and tested the strength of the faithful. And it's a story that's repeated across countless congregations whose churches and chapels were also destroyed by the storm.
2: We're sort of looking at what's remaining. It almost looks like a bomb's here.
1: It does. It's shocking. I mean, it's been 4 months now, and I still get a jolt when I come, because there is so much brick that has fallen, and basically, well, the whole roof has gone.
2: How do you make sense of it when the prayers go up and there's still so much to do?
1: When you pray, sometimes you'll get an answer. It won't be the answer that you like. Sometimes you'll get an answer, and the answer is not in your time. And sometimes you really pray just to try and make that connection yourself. I can't say that my faith is the strongest faith in the whole world, and that I don't have a lot of doubts. Because, I mean, faith is not something that is logical, and I tend to be a very logical person. So it's hard for me to have faith, and I don't always have it in the measure that other people do, or maybe that I should. You know the phrase, I can do all things through Christ who strengthens me? To me, that is the core of what resilience is. People say, you're so resilient, in all the while that we are feeling so vulnerable and terrible. But you do what you have to do in the circumstance that you have been dealt with, because you have to do. And so you just do.
3: So right now my task is picking up the little bricks, putting them in the wheelbarrow, depositing them somewhere else.
0: That's Alison's daughter, Courtney.
3: You feel the emotions of it, but then there's times where it's like you just have to do the task, because everywhere was damaged, but when you see something that was so huge just diminished like this, I realized that you can really plan your whole life, and you can have all the things planned, and something can just happen in a day and get rid of all of it. We can lose everything, but we still have people. We still have our families, we still have our friends. But if you have community, then you'll be okay.
1: When we came out walking the day after the hurricane and I saw the place, I realized that there might be things in here that people would want to take as souvenirs that were precious to us. And at that point, we got out organ pipes, and we got out a couple of the steel pans. And I looked at the pan, and it was rusty, it was banged up. It was my daughter who came down with me that day, and we found a spot. She was the videographer, and I played. And when I started playing, and it played a tune, I just started to cry right there.
0: In the video, Alison plays the battered and salvaged steel drum whilst Courtney films her in front of the tumble-down church walls. It's a powerful testimony.
1: having that pan being able to play despite all, it captured so much of how I think a lot of us were feeling. We're just like, how will we ever get over this? For me, the loss of some of these buildings is almost like somebody has died.
2: A lot of these places have got very traumatic histories, but they're important to keep.
1: You know, people sometimes ask me, you know, how can you be an Anglican given that past? But I say, you know, if you are a faith-based person, you believe in the transformative power of Christ. I'm always in favor of knowledge. I mean, Jamaica was a British colony for 300 years, from 1655 until 1962, when we got our independence. The Anglican Church used to be the state church. Originally, this was not the church of the black man or the small man or the disenfranchised man. So I think it's very important to keep markers of what was before. And then, of course, I have the family history here. So my family has been here forever. So I grew up here. I was baptized here. I was married here. I was confirmed here. I played the organ here. So I'm here. It's just part of me. The church is a community, and the people are part of the church.
4: Yeah.
1: Apart from two people who are here today, everybody else here is a parishioner. My two children are here. Dee is a parishioner. Fiona is inside digging up. The guy who just walked past, Junar. He's one of the salvage team. Junar!
0: Junar stands up to take a break from scavenging. He's tall and slim and in his late 50s and wears a wide-brimmed hat to shield the midday sun.
5: I was confirmed here and it has been a part of my life ever since growing up. Our faith has really impacted. It started off acceptance of Christ. You cannot lean on your own understanding, but lean on His understanding, and that's what gives you the strength. That's where you get the strength. That's where you get the power. That's where you get the vision. So given that, you know, we try to get together and to see how much we can salvage and put back as quickly as possible.
1: The value of our town will be diminished, and I have no qualms about saying that it will be diminished if we take down everything historical that's there just because some of it has been damaged. The hurricane has already totally erased at least 5 of our iconic buildings. And so if we have a few that are still left, I think they are worth the effort. Let us make the effort. If it turns out that for some reason something can be saved, then we said, we tried. We didn't just give up. We wouldn't give up on our own house. You found the cross?
6: Oh. I need help, though.
1: Oh, my God! Sorry.
2: This is such an important moment.
1: We need help inside. We find the cross. Fiona found the cross.
2: All of the weeks of trying to recover items, finding the cross is the moment.
1: Oh my God, I can't believe this. Well, I can't believe it, but...
2: If you could see Alison's face, everybody, like there is such a smile, it's just beaming.
1: Ale, ale, ale.
6: Here it is. Isn't that the cross, my girl?
1: Oh my God.
6: Isn't that the cross?
0: The cross is an 8-foot-tall processional artifact cast in solid brass. It's been carried through the generations by successive priests. And now it's buried beneath 4 feet of rubble.
1: She good at digging, you know, and when she decides, says she go and find something that's under somewhere. No, just to move some of this that keep dropping back down on it. All right.
0: You're listening to the documentary on the BBC World Service. I'm Nick Davis, and for Heart and Soul, we're in Jamaica as faith communities continue to rebuild after Hurricane Melissa. We leave Alison and the community salvage crew behind as together they tease the last of St. John's sacred artifacts from beneath the debris and follow the course of the Black River along flood-ravaged roads to Lacovia and a rendezvous with Father Tony.
7: Morning.
0: His Lacovia parish covers 4 rural ministries, St. Thomas, Holy Trinity, St. Jude's and St. Margaret's.
7: Kimberly, oh.
0: And it's a busy patch.
7: Hello, Kimberly.
8: Oh, yes.
7: All right, take care now. Good.
8: Okay.
7: Yeah. Small as we are, we have about 14 different churches in Lacovia. For me, the church's responsibility, and I put it as a responsibility and a duty, is also to the school and the wider community.
0: In the aftermath of Melissa, his priority was to get essential workers back on their feet. It didn't matter to Father Tony whether or not they came to his churches or not, if they were believers or non-believers.
7: It's difficult. It's heartbreaking. It's heartbreaking because really and truly, to build back this church is going to take a lot of money. A lot of money. So we're going to start by going down to La Covia Primary and Infant School. I want to introduce you to two staff members who we helped to build a one-room space for them.
0: The road is lined with the remains of people's homes. House after house has been wiped clean away, leaving nothing but a slab of concrete foundation.
7: So you see that blue and yellow wall there?
4: Yes.
7: We're going to turn into the entrance, which is coming up on the left. And from this side, it doesn't look as if there's any damage to the church because the east wall stood up fine. But the rest of the church is rubble. And some of the children say to me, you know, they have said to me, Father Tony, I'm not going to get to graduate. Because he's associating leaving primary school and going to high school with having a big function in the church. And some children, they come up to me and say, when are we going to build back the church? When are we going to build back the church? And I say, well, we may not be able to build it back. We might have to do something else. And then some of them will say, no, we want it back the same way it was. Want it back the same way it was. And I've heard that from children and from adults who are not members of the church. And they have their houses to rebuild as well. And their furniture to try and purchase over again. A lot of stress. There's one young man comes to mind immediately. He lives in a family yard, or was living in a family yard, but he had built a little one-room place and he had furnished it. He lost everything. He lost fridge, stove, the building, everything. And so he just had to start over from scratch. And that's the case for many, many, many, many people. When I saw you, I said, boy, but I have to introduce you to Shereem. She laughs. She knows why she's laughing.
9: So my name is Sheree MacLeod.
7: So Sheree is our clerk here at the school, but she was also our, not our, but the government shelter manager. And the government, you know, appoints different schools to be shelters in these situations.
10: The first thing I saw was my church. And, you know, I was so disheartened, I was broken. I glanced at it, and then I could not look at it for much longer. It's one of the oldest churches, if not the oldest church in this community. Almost everybody who would have been born and raised in this community would have had some connection with the church. Either they would have been christened there or baptized as a baby. They would have come there as a child. Maybe as an adult, they would have gone elsewhere. But some form of connection, if not themselves, some form of family members would have had some connection in the church. And even for us at school, that's where we use for every function at school. So without it, we are suffering.
4: You know when you have times of trouble, because clearly that's your church, did you pray? Did you reach out to God?
10: Yes, we were praying, and I remember one of the time when I started hearing our roof like it was going, and my daughter said to me, come on, mommy, it's time to pray. And, you know, all three of us, my husband and my daughter, we got there right in the living room, and I've never heard my daughter pray like that before. We prayed and prayed and prayed. We had to, you know, that was our only hope, our only source of hope, you know, reaching out, because based on how things were happening, what we were hearing and seeing on the outside, oh God, we had to be praying. Tears welled in my eyes immediately, but then I said, no, I need to be strong. Though persons would have said it's just maybe stone and, you know, board, whatever, it's more than that to us.
7: Hello, how are you?
4: Hi. So many hugs, Father. Yes.
0: As we head to the kitchen, Father Tony's met with high fives from the children and an enormous hug from Monique, the janitor.
11: Thanks to him today, I'm living in my own home, feeling very much more comfortable and more safe.
4: If it wasn't for the help of the church, How do you think you would have been able to get back?
11: I don't know. I feel more protected. I feel like I wasn't a burden to anyone anymore, getting back in my own space.
0: Even though she isn't a churchgoer, Father Tony built Monique a new one-roomed house because her need was greatest and because schools need great janitors.
8: So I said, OK, let us put it out to all the staff. Who needs help with their homes? Who wants help with their homes? And it was basically Monique and Jackie, who hopefully we'll find now.
11: It was terrible, terrible. I have my house, my zinc blow off, my furniture wet up, everything destroyed.
4: And so
11: it was horrible.
4: The church, Father Tony, yes. The community have yes. really... So how did they help you then?
11: Some came over and they helped me, like packing away some of the stuff that got wet up. Some helped me to try to rebuild back the place, also with Father Tony.
4: So this is...
11: It don't finish as yet. We have more...
4: There's more work which needs to be done.
11: Yes. I would say thank God for sparing our life, that we can help each other to build back ourselves. Yes.
4: So your faith hasn't been shaken at all?
11: No, because it's an experience for everyone. It's an experience for everyone. So we experience it, and then from there, we can move on.
4: Has church become more important for people?
12: Everybody started praying. I've never seen persons so, you know, supportive of each other until after Hurricane Melissa. After the hurricane and I went outside, everybody, you know, losing everything, one would believe that everybody would be all distraught and, you know, crying on all of that. But they were so happy knowing that they, you know, were alive. They demonstrated so much love to each other. So, I think there is something good that came out of Melissa, because I've never seen so many persons supporting each other before.
4: So, Father, I remember seeing pictures of this church. I remember driving past this church. It's almost unrecognizable.
8: This lawn was like a bomb disaster. They had to be... You see those long planks that were up on the roof? Some of them were like spears down in the lawn. And the guys had to literally break them and then dig them out. You know, that's what it was like. So I was here one night with them, and this youngster, a young guy, is walking by. He sees me, I'm outside, and he says to me, I don't know him any at all, but he's obviously part of the community. He says to me, look how much history gone. And is one of these young men who you don't expect to hear that kind of thing from. You can't judge a book by its cover. But looking at him, you wouldn't expect him to say something. But that's what he said. Look how much history gone. All right, so this little porch has a concrete ceiling. This is where we had our church committee meeting.
4: And as you can hear, we're just going to shelter inside for a moment because the rain is coming down. You can probably hear the thunder in the background, but this is part of the problem.
0: The road turns into a river in a matter of minutes, and those potholes we could at least see before, they've disappeared under inches of water.
8: You're going to turn right, and then after you pass the gas station, you will, at your slow pace, look out for a turn on the right.
4: Very much so. I have no problem with driving slowly.
8: And that's okay with me too. See the unfinished concrete wall?
4: Yes.
8: We built on a room on the other side of that wall.
4: That's lovely.
8: Tarpaulin everywhere.
0: We've got one more stop to make in the village of Slipe to meet a man Father Tony calls Bunch of Hair.
8: All of the buildings here were damaged. This play field you're looking at was a total lake. That house over there,
4: yep.
8: That's what we built for Navlene.
4: Oh, that's lovely.
8: All that was there was just a concrete pad on the ground. It hasn't shaken my faith, but when I drive and you see the zinc all over the place, you see the destruction, you see the mangroves just dried up. It's just depressing, even now. Hi, what are you doing? Are they here? Bunch of hair and Ida? Bunch of hair, don't cuss me, don't cuss me.
4: Now I see what you mean. Now I see why it's called bunch of hair.
0: A man with the longest, thickest dreadlocks I've ever seen emerges from a plywood house.
8: And you are looking at Edward and Ida, this loving couple. They've been together a long time. You can tell by the color of his beard. His nickname is Bunch of Hair. His nickname is Bunch of Hair. No, that's how I know, but I know, Pastor know everything. So we're here, and we have pretty much completed their one-room dwelling place. It was flat on the ground. There was nothing here at all. We cast the floor. This is a 17-foot by 16-foot room. And there are two windows in the front. There's a window at the side. We're going through the front door now. There's going to be a back door. And it is the same kind of construction. We have four by four columns at each corner planted in the ground.
4: So when the storm came, you were living next door?
13: No, right here.
4: You were living here?
13: Right.
4: But you didn't ride out the storm here, though?
13: No, we moved from here and protect ourselves in our deck place down there.
4: Okay. And then when you came back,
13: yeah.
4: Just nothing?
13: Nothing.
0: Nearly 6 months have passed since the worst hurricane shook Jamaica to its spiritual core.
14: Amazing grace.
0: And the congregation of St. John's gathered to give thanks to God at an outdoor celebration, and the cross took pride of place.
1: The history won't change because it has already happened. When you don't have any physical markers of it, it's very easy to forget. And, you know, some people would argue that, well, don't bother keep any buildings from colonial times. But I would say, even if you're mad at everybody who had anything to do with anything colonial, you still need to remember who to be mad at. You know, let us not just forget that this place is a place that wasn't born yesterday. It wasn't born with Hurricane Melissa. It has seen hurricanes before. It has seen earthquakes. It has seen fires. It has seen disasters that have burnt down nearly the whole town. And we have risen.

0: Rather than breaking belief, that brutal act of God has strengthened faith and brought communities closer together.
1: What it has done, it has shaken me into acting for the benefit of the people who are suffering. That is what it has done. At no point in time can I say that it has broken my faith. And I don't think I've ever asked, Lord, why have you done this? I have not. It has strengthened me personally to keep working for the benefit of the people. Now that we have done not quite as much as we can for the people, because the money is exhausted now. And although I am personally tired, I am tired. But there's still people out there who need help.
0: You've been listening to Heart and Soul on the BBC World Service. The programme was presented by me, Nick Davis. The producer was Matt O'Donoghue. The executive producer is Rajiv Gupta. Until next time, thanks for listening.
2: Hurricane season runs through November 30th. Are you prepared?
3: 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The general rule is 1 gallon of water per person per day, and stock up early.
2: Be prepared for tropical weather before the forecast. And if a named storm threatens, count on WQCS News for local up-to-date storm information.
4: 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WQCS weather. On the Treasure Coast, expect an unsettled morning with a chance of showers and thunderstorms, building to a high near 90. Tonight, showers and thunderstorms are likely, easing to a slight chance, low around 72. Tomorrow turns sunny with a high near 86. Keep umbrella handy. It's currently 77 on the Treasure Coast. 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
5: Welcome to City Arts and Lectures, a season of talks and onstage conversations with some of the most celebrated writers, artists, and thinkers of our day, recorded before an audience at the Sydney Goldstein Theatre in San Francisco. Our guests today are Naomi Klein and Astra Taylor, two of today's most significant public intellectuals. Klein is the best-selling author of Doppelganger, No Logo, and The Shock Doctrine, The Rise of Disaster Capitalism. Her critiques of globalization and neoliberalism, as well as her climate activism, have made her a powerful voice of the progressive left. Astra Taylor is co-founder of The Debt Collective, a union fighting to cancel debt, and the author of several books, including The People's Platform and Democracy May Not Exist. She's also the creator of documentary films like Examined Life and Zizek. On September 22nd, 2026, Klein and Taylor came to the Sydney Goldstein Theatre to talk about their new book, End Times Fascism. The conversation was hosted by Palomi Saha, a professor and chair of the program in critical theory at UC Berkeley. Join us now for a conversation with Naomi Klein and Astra Taylor.
6: Thank you.
7: Thank you.
6: Thank you.
8: Thank you guys so much for being here.
6: Thank you so much for being here. We are so happy to be back in the Bay.
8: This book that you have written together, End Times Fascism, is intense. It is truly gripping and shocking in its clarity. I really would love for you to talk to us about why you chose to write this book. Mm-hmm. I mean, in a moment where I think a lot of us wish to know less and be less in the face of catastrophe, why take up End Times Fascism? And also, what is End Times Fascism?
6: Mm-hmm. We thought, we didn't decide to write the book easily or lightly. We really resisted it, to be honest. We decided to write an article together in the early months of the Trump administration. We had been having these public conversations with our friends and colleagues, Kyang Yamada Taylor and Chenjerai Kumanike, through Haymarket Books. We've been doing these periodic, we call them emergency town halls. We have them when things get wonky. And, you know, I've done a lot of work on shocks and how disorienting it can be when something unprecedented happens and we lose the script collectively. And so it kind of grew out of the COVID lockdowns and a feeling of we need to narrate together and we need to get oriented together. So we started having these conversations, and we had one immediately after Trump was reelected, and we had another immediately after the inauguration. And they were really important, I think, for both of us in terms of pushing us to map what were the continuities from the first Trump administration? What were we seeing that was new? And we definitely felt we were seeing some new things. You know, I wrote a book called No Is Not Enough about the first Trump administration. And, you know, he wasn't threatening to annex Canada or Greenland. We were trying to understand the foreign policy. We were trying to understand the speed with which they were building out concentration camps, the quotas for mass deportations. The joy in the sadism was of another order. So we started working with these ideas of, like, that actually what we need to understand, that the planet is a player in our politics, that COVID had accelerated something, a sense that we are now in the collapse, and that we need to respond accordingly, like certainly from folks like Stephen Miller and Peter Thiel and Elon Musk. So we, you know, neither of us are people who throw the word fascism around lightly. But we felt that it was accurate, that this was a proto-fascist moment, not that they had already won and it was totalizing, but it was that we were, that this shift was significant enough to, that it merited the language. But we were also trying to put our finger on the way it was intersecting with global existential crises that were not known or understood in 20th century fascism, like that Hitler and Mussolini did not see, like, their horizon was not the end of the world, the end of humanity. Their horizon was, you know, after the cleansing violence, there will be a future in a home stolen from the Jews, or in a far, or a farm stolen from the Slavs. They had a horizon. And we were seeing that these figures didn't seem to have one, not at least one that we would recognize. You know, it was on Mars, or it was, I'm not in the AI cloud. And it seemed to be following this religious template of the kind of the rapture of the chosen few ascending. And as somebody who's been involved in the climate movement for a long time, in the climate justice movement, we have been warning that this form of that fascism was a foreseeable form of climate adaptation, that once you could no longer deny the reality of climate breakdown, all that's left to deny is the humanity of your fellow humans. And there were all kinds of steps along this way that brought us to this moment. It wasn't sudden, the fortressing of Europe, the offshore detention camps in Australia, but with Trump, it seemed to really be speeding up. So that's when we decided to write the article. Maybe Astra can talk about the process of deciding to turn that into a book, because we didn't.
7: I mean, a big part of what the book does is describe End Times Fascism, which is a fascism that is emerging out of these unprecedented planetary scale crises. So the fact that we now, thanks to the AI boom, have the world's first trillionaire, the fact that we are entering an age of planetary upheaval, the fact that we live in a world with nuclear weapons, which Hitler and Mussolini did not know, and the way that artificial intelligence compounds all those threats. But what actually I think is the moment when it was like, yes, let's write this together, was like, yeah, of course, we need to figure out what is different about the moment we're in, and what are the core components of the Trump alliance. But to me, it was like we started really talking about just our indignation that they're willing to destroy this world. And that was, and that we wanted to write a book that was also rooted in, or first an article and then a book rooted in love for here, right? Not the end times, not these, you know, we track the way the sort of core components of the end times fascist alliance. So we talk about the religious end timers, the tech accelerationists or end timers, and the ethno-nationalists in their different ways have fantasies of leaving Earth, of escaping, right? And I feel like the was like doing a project grounded in a love for this place. So the moment when we decided to write the article, we were actually talking about Elon Musk and just his sad vision of us being quote unquote multiplanetary, right? And, you know, that he'd have us living on these sort of two dead planets, like he'll, you know, help destroy the Earth by burning all the fossil fuels and take a few people and robots to Mars, which is this dead red planet, instead of seeing the multi-species wonder of this planet. And it's like, we'd rather be multi-species than multi-planetary. Mm-hmm. And that feeling is for me a big part of what made it feel like this is worth doing. And yeah, we deliberated about whether to expand it into a book. And ultimately felt that it was important. It's important to analyze this new iteration of the far right. Precisely so we can fight it more effectively, you know, not just to revel in their quirks and pathologies, mm-hmm. but really to look at their fractures, their weaknesses, and the limits of the futureless vision that's on offer.
6: Yeah, we do think that this is an extraordinarily unpopular approach to the world, that most people like it here. And so the reason why we thought it was worthwhile, right? And, you know, I can understand why it may seem strange to spend a fair bit of time in the minds of people who are super excited to upload their consciousness to the cloud or get on an elevator to the sky to get to the Golden City, you know, in the rapture. But we've felt that just by taking it seriously enough to kind of map it, and say, no, they, like, very powerful people running various governments really do believe this, and really, like, they are not going to pull the brake on their own. They really are on this road. And that it can be quite galvanizing for us to just look long enough to become as, honestly, as furious and indignant about it as we should be, because it is a profound betrayal of our duty to one another, and why we're like, our role as living beings is to enhance and protect life. And the idea that some of the most powerful and wealthiest people on this planet do not feel that duty and can speak so casually about whether there's a 10% or a 30% chance that what they're building and getting really rich off could wipe out humanity, there's something really wrong with them. And we need to stop them. So we need to look together, not isolated and sort of making jokes on Instagram about how weird it is, but actually take it in, not put distance between, because I think there's a weird way where we're kind of making snarky jokes about the end of the world, which I'm not sure is the way to go. I think we need to take it pretty seriously. And that's something we can only hold together, right? And because we're pretty far along the road to becoming discarnate, and we're all on our screens and disembodied and atomized, we're trying too often to hold these impossible truths on our own, and we can't. We have to hold them together and create containers together.
8: Mm-hmm. So I wonder, this, you know, looking for antidotes to becoming discarnate, I love this, if one step to that was the choice to write together, because I found myself so taken by the idea that there was more than one of you in this book, because the scale of what you take on seems so enormous and at times impossible. But somehow it felt fortifying to know that it wasn't just me reading, but that there are also the two of you. And I wonder how much friendship and that really human personal connection was a method and a kind of through line for the book, but also what kind of challenges come up as two people with different perspectives, living in two countries, with two different voices. How did you find a common voice? Where did you disagree? If we read close enough, could I find Astra and Naomi, or did you try to find a third melded voice?
7: Mm-hmm. Yeah. I mean, I think it is really appropriate that this is a co-written book. And I think it's something that we both agree, like neither of us could have written alone, partly because of the time that we wrote it in, but also because to be really honest, it was really hard. I mean, there were moments of total despair. There were moments where it felt like, I've said, it was like writing inside a tidal wave. You know, because we started soon after the second Trump administration was inaugurated. And, you know, there was terrible news all the time. And our algorithms were so effed, right? Like they were full fascist. And so we're, you know, just seeing this stuff. Coming at us from every angle. And so there were real struggles. At a certain point, the resistance kicked in, actually, and it felt like we were struggling to keep up with all of the good stuff that was happening. I mean, I feel like I've been thinking alongside Naomi my entire adult life, you know, from reading No Logo and on. And so that it was just a real pleasure to get to collaborate on this together. And I think we both brought different, you know, sort of areas of expertise or thinking to the table. You know, Naomi, obviously, and I feel confident at this point speaking for her, was, you know, a lot of people were referencing the shock doctrine in this period. And so I think wanted to adapt that, didn't feel that it fully described what's going on today. We talk about it, how we have exited a period where there were sort of stochastic shocks, right? And now we're in a period of roiling, constant, overwhelming catastrophes. One of my previous books was about insecurity, mm-hmm. and how just pervasive insecurity creates conditions for authoritarian politics or for new forms of solidarity and connectedness. And so, you know, we are able to divide and conquer, and also to give each other solace in moments when it did feel really intense. I mean, I've likened it to, you know, we went into the darkness and as a result of that, eventually our eyes kind of adjusted and we started to see things and make connections. And I truly, honestly feel more resilient and kind of resolute after writing this book. I was really despairing, actually, when we started the process. Yeah. Mm-hmm. Yeah, it was something that gave me a sense of real strength. Like, I think we can beat these guys.
6: Mm-hmm. Yeah, I mean, I just to echo what Astra's saying, I mean, I think that Astra's knowledge about that intersection of economic insecurity, and isolation, right? I mean, the age of insecurity, Astra's Massey Lectures, that is an incredible book of essays, was really pivotal for understanding just the conditions under which this iteration of the far right is spreading around the world. But also Astra's organizing work with the Debt Collective and work on solidarity and understanding how those same emotions can produce something else, right? Mm-hmm. And that idea is really at the center of the book, is that the crises are real and the emotions that deep insecurity and precarity, bring up in us are very real. And fascism surges during times of acute crises. And it also surges in times when there is a real threat that there could be a systemic response to those crises where social movements could harness that rage, progressive political actors could harness that rage and demand systemic change, demand that we actually get at the root causes of those crises. And so what fascists do is go, no, no, no, we're going to take that ball of rage and we're going to direct it at trans youth, at immigrants, at Black women working for the federal government, at the other, right? That's the move. That's why Elon Musk wanted to own Twitter, because he gets to conduct the rage, right? Mm-hmm. And make sure that it doesn't come up for him. Mm-hmm. Very good investment, unlike what many people said. and so yeah, I think that we had that compliment. And for me, as somebody, Astra has co-written before, I haven't. And it was a challenge for me to sort of lose, the I, mm-hmm. you know, but I do feel like we got to something that is more powerful, like the fact that the book really does come from friendship. And I think people feel that we found a we that has a different kind of force than, like, the way I usually write is like telling a little story about myself and then extrapolating from that, but couldn't do that, right? Like, I couldn't describe looking up at the night sky and just hating Elon Musk more than anyone in the world, you know? But we got to
8: surely
6: a place
8: Astra
6: where we
8: also looks up at the night sky and hates Elon Musk,
6: you know?
7: Yeah. I mean, to your point, like, where there's
6: he defaced the moon, you guys.
7: Defacing
6: like
7: the moon. Space junk. We space. Don't like it.
6: We don't want a space junk.
7: Yeah, but there was a lot of, I mean, there weren't big moments of disagreement. And I think we've also both edited before too. So we know that sometimes, you know, when you're writing, you have to get some distance and then you have to kill your darlings. We were both able to do that. So that, the process was, I mean, collaboration is one of the biggest joys, in my opinion, whether it's collaboration on a book or a film or in a band or in a movement. Like, we should do things with other people. Mm-hmm. The best.
6: Yeah. Yeah. And now we get to go on tour together, which is so fun. Yeah.
8: I mean, you're on a marathon tour, and the fact that you're doing it with such cheer, I think, is a testament to your
6: I know
8: friendship.
6: We have this problem where we keep smiling, you know, and like we were on CNN and their screen grab was, it was like, is it the end times? And there was just a screen grab of me and Astra. Like, this is fun. We're working on our resting apocalypse face.
8: The apocalypse it can wait. It's fine. We'll let you smile. Because, you are offering such a human response. And I wonder about how it felt to write about a powerfully human emotion that seems to be everywhere, especially in Twitter, which is the kind of fascistic rage that we see being so, at times, well wielded and at times sort of running amok. And if you would talk a little bit about what it was like to kind of sit in the face of that, the kind of desire that we see expressed from the highest levels of power down to, you know, the anonymous Twitter denizen to decimate the other, to destroy the world, this kind of desire for apocalypse that we hear everywhere. What was, if you can both give us a sense of the texture of it, but also what it was like to try and write a response to it.
7: I mean, I think one thing that was very different for me, and I think for Naomi writing this book, was that, you know, we were talking about channeling the ball of rage towards vulnerable others and outgroups. You know, but there were moments where I felt like we're in the group being targeted. Mm-hmm. You know, when we think about fascism as always a war on the left, we are partisans. We have been longtime organizers and activists. And there were moments where it very viscerally felt like the movements I'm part of, the people I'm in community with, the causes I really care about are in the direct crosshairs of this administration. And that did give it an intensity and a fear, but also an urgency of, you know, we cannot let this happen.
6: I mean, many of the books written about fascism use primarily the touchstone of Europe in the 20s, 30s for understandable reasons. But I think for me, because I've, the fascist chapter that I feel like I know best and that I've gone deepest into is in Latin America, because of having lived in Argentina and, I know many people who were imprisoned and tortured and survived the dictatorships in the southern cone of Latin America, Uruguay, Argentina, and Chile. And understand that to have been, you know, sometimes referred to as politicide, because the Genocide Convention talks about the elimination of groups based on ethnicity, nationality, religion, but not based on political ideology, political belief. But that's because it was kept out of the Genocide Convention, because both the United States and the Soviet Union didn't want it in there for their own reasons. But Latin Americans understand those dictatorships as having been an attempt to pull up socialism from its roots. And it involved everything from throwing leftists out of helicopters to killing school children who had done group work because it was seen as too collective and a sign of early socialism. It truly was a war on the left, on the culture, on the music, and on the collective impulse. And much of the torture was not to get information, but actually to break solidarities, to show that you can break the thing that is most precious to leftists. So, I think when I see Marco Rubio and I see him convene, thugs that have been largely installed by this government across the Americas and assemble them at a conference in Washington, D.C. about eliminating left political terrorism. I feel like the fascism we need to pay a lot of attention to are the continuities with Latin American fascism. There's a pretty straight line to Rubio's State Department. And I do think it is really important for us to know this history and for us to know that when these folks wear T-shirts that say free helicopter rides for leftists and wear baseball hats that say Pinochet did nothing wrong, they mean it. Mm-hmm. They mean it. After Maduro was kidnapped and brought to the United States and after the attack on Caracas, do you remember Joe Lonsdale's tweet? Somebody tweeted, like, there was a lot of like, hell yes, online that day. And somebody said, this is why we have to kill all the leftists in the hemisphere and bomb their grave sites. And Joe Lonsdale said, why do you think we founded Palantir?
8: Wow.
6: So I think we should take them seriously. I think that we should take them at their word. And I think we should know that if we don't stop them, they will go as far as they are able to. And we should also see that in Minneapolis, when people said, we know our history, we know that people drew their blinds and let their neighbors be disappeared, and we won't do it. And organized themselves and did everything right. It scared the hell out of them and they didn't know what to do. And they said, no, nobody, a memo went out, about Republican talking points, don't talk about mass deportations anymore. Those were the scariest moments where we really felt in the pit of our stomachs or that they will go as far and as they can. And then the incredible moments were just seeing courage from, our comrades, people we know and don't know, just acting with such amazing bravery and beauty and solidarity and care and love. And just the force of that, it changed the world, what Minneapolis did.
8: Because you're absolutely right that we do need to know our history. And one of the things that is clear from the history of fascism, from the history of authoritarian governments across the world, is that while the state may speak and it may say reprehensible things and things that I think at some point you quote Pete Hegseth's pastor, Doug Wilson, as saying that what used to be the muttering of nutters, quote unquote, is now the language of the state. That, yeah, the fact that Trump says appalling things allows the average person to finally say something that was unspeakable before. I guess the question is, what do we do with those average people who do not have the impunity of Trump when this is over, which we hope it will be? I'm not suggesting that we need to lay out a plan for some great kumbaya reconciliation, but what do we do with the real crisis of people who felt and feel themselves spoken to by this language of rage, of violence, of eradication, and for whom it has become a kind of way of making sense of their lives? What do we say to our fellow person who actually also feels a kind of desire to eradicate?
7: I mean, I think we subscribe to that, we have to treat people differently based on how much power they possess. And so we are very scathing in this book about the people who are at the heads of this unholy alliance, the people who occupy incredibly powerful positions in corporations and the government, who are driving this, who are actively cultivating this rage, who are peddling things like the Great Replacement Conspiracy, the way Donald Trump and Elon Musk are, to redirect concerns about climate change, for example, and saying, oh, you know, the problem isn't the fossil fuel sector. It's that FEMA doesn't have any money because the Democrats have spent it all helping immigrants, right? That said, you know, for ordinary people, we believe many people voted for Trump because they wanted their lives to be easier. They thought that he might give up stimulus checks, right? There he was running on affordability. I mean, he said after the election, I won on the border and I won on groceries. And he's like, ha, groceries. Like, can you imagine this word, groceries? You know, and now he's going around saying affordability is a hoax and he's losing people. And so I think there's a lot we can say to those people, right? Because they're right. I mean, my dear friend who I co-founded the Debt Collective with is in the audience. You know, when we organize people around the fact that they can't meet their basic needs, like minimum wage in this country is $7.25 an hour. And so people are struggling. Mm-hmm. And that is a legitimate discontent. And I think we have the potential to speak to those folks and say, yeah, affordability for real. Something better than affordability, like a thriving, decent life. And, you know, we saw Zohran Mamdani, for example, able to win back 10% of people who had voted for Trump because he went and spoke to those people. Why did they vote for Donald Trump? You know, in these immigrant working class communities, they were angry about endless wars. And they were angry about the cost of living. And those are things that we have the power to actually address in a meaningful way. So I do think, I think often on the left, we overestimate the role of ideology and belief, you know, and people in politics are often moved by a desire for belonging and for hopes that maybe this is a way to make their lives a little easier.
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0: of this, for the people who are pillaging the U.S. government, the people who are committing war crimes before our eyes, that the crisis of elite impunity is part of what is making many people feel that there's no point in doing anything, that they'll always get away with it, you know, whether it is, you know, trafficking in young girls and Epstein and his associates and the rampant sexual violence, you know, or it's just that, you know, Elon Musk can have his AI mass undress women and girls, and laugh about it online and then, you know, become a trillionaire, you know, a couple months later, you know, among his many other crimes, right? So there has to be accountability. And I think, we think they're very afraid of it, that, that actually fear of consequence is driving this kind of downward spiral, like the more criminality, the more you have to destroy the structures that might at some point hold you accountable. This obsession with destroying the ICC, for instance, is, I think, a result of the fact that the tech companies, many of them, you know, who have this city as at their home base, have been systematically brought into the U.S. military. And, you know, they know whether or not they were involved in targeting a girls' school in Iran where, you know, almost 200 people were killed, or the criminal targeting, summary executions on, you know, in the Caribbean waters. So it's worrying that so many powerful people are being pulled into essentially criminal conspiracy, because then now they have to make sure that they never face consequences for that. And should we get the chance, we really do need to make sure that they face consequences for that.
1: But I think, I mean, to go back to the proposition from the regime today is, you know, right, affordability is a hoax, but you can take some pleasure in these sadistic memes, right? You can have this psychological wage of feeling superior to the people that we are dehumanizing. And one thing we take some hope from is the fact that that offer it's losing people, right? I mean, so they're saying, yeah, you'll never own a home in Trump's America, but you can own the libs. And people are saying, but I want to own a home, you know?
2: So one of the things that you cast such a stark light on is the way that power is working on a not just national scale, but on a global scale. And one of the things that becomes clear over the course of the book is how powerfully gendered this question is. And I would love to hear you talk a little bit about gender in end times fascism. One, historically, where are the women? What is the purpose of especially not just femininity, but reproduction in this vision? And how might we link it to things like the rise of the manosphere? You know, the crackdown on gender-affirming care, this absolute demonization of trans athletes. These are clearly tied together in some broader project that is powerfully gendered.
0: Very powerfully gendered. I mean, I live in Canada and I feel like my whole country has been coded female, you know? It's interesting. So fascism is a pathology of the injured strong, right? It is, these coalitions that emerge, these vertical solidarities that emerge in times of humiliation and crisis, lost status. And the losses are different for the different groups in the alliance. You know, I think that the tech oligarchs feel a sense of betrayal that they used to be pictured on the cover of Time magazine in Golden Thrones, and now people want them to pay their taxes in California and are saying every billionaire is a policy failure. And that's not the deal they were offered when they came up. I think, you know, it's very significant. I think that the key figures in this story are like Gen Xers who came up in the 90s at the peak worship of tech wealth, but also the projection onto people like Elon Musk and Marc Andreessen, that because they were wealthy, because they had, you know, invented a search engine or something.

0: They must therefore know everything about everything, and you know that whole stage of hagiography. And then the rules changed on them, right? And people got wise to what they were doing and didn't like their products and didn't like them, and started, their workers started organizing and saying, we don't want to build these products. So even though from our perspective, we're like, things seem like they're going pretty well for you guys, why are you such giant babies? I think from their perspective, they feel genuinely injured. And the changes in the family, the relative sort of loss of the patriarch within the family, that's a relative loss of status, right? Or, you know, the loss of an industrial job. Like these are very different kinds of losses, but they share that sense of having once had status and losing that status. And so fascism offers these compensatory pleasures, right? Daddy's back, as Tucker Carlson said about Trump several times. Remember that, you know, when he wants to start a new party and people on the left start telling you maybe Tucker's all right. Remember the daddy's back thing? Not all right.
1: No.
0: Not our friend. So that's the promise. But, you know, I do take a, I don't know, maybe Astra wants to add more about the gender piece and all of this.
1: I mean, it's interesting. I mean, the subtitle of the book is And the Fight for the Living World, right? And so maybe it's not a surprise that the fascists we're describing do take umbrage at the capacity for reproduction and a desire to control that the reproduction. And so that misogyny is so alive there.
0: And they're making their AI babies.
1: And they're
0: making life.
1: Yeah.
0: And telling us.
1: We talk about the way that the different parts of this coalition play with a very lethal theological script that is about Armageddon and how, you know, wars and trials and tribulations will lead to this promised land. But it's also a theological tradition that has denigrated the body and seen it as sinful, and women are, you know, the female body is seen as more carnate, right? And so there's old tropes mixed into this new iteration of fascist eugenicist thought. That said, you know, like, women won't get us out of this. There's Meloni in Italy. There's Marine Le Pen in France. And so there's lots of complexity here. And, you know, fascism manifests in lots of ways, not just the predictable patriarchal ones.
0: But the first, you know, there are all these debates about when to start the clock of like what was the first genocide? What was the first, where did this impulse to cleanse, to exterminate, begin, you know? And, you know, sometimes it's seen as, you know, the expulsion of the Jews from Spain and Muslims and the sort of cleansing of Southern Europe. But you can also make the case it was the witch burnings, that it was the sort of, the attempt to exterminate a cosmology that was nature-based, and to replace it with the hierarchical man-god. I feel like we can say this in San Francisco. We've had to sort of suppress the witchier aspects of the text in some of our East Coast stops.
2: So we're facing trillionaires, oligarchs, this planet that is rapidly heating. And you guys offer as a solution something so deceptively simple and I think profoundly moving, which is you give us this concept of here-ness. And I would love for you to tell us about it, where it comes from and how it answers this moment.
1: I mean, we are describing a movement of people who all share a desire to exit this world, to escape. And that's one of the through lines that we track. I mean, end times fascism is not a monolith. Fascism never is. It's always an alliance. In fact, the word fascism means bundle. And so they have their disagreements and sometimes very, very robust disagreements. Sometimes they hate each other, but they share a sense that this world is ending, that you know, the crises are coming. They're coming fast and furious, and they're accelerating and profiting from them, and trying to figure out how to ensure the safety of their chosen in-group or of themselves. So the religious end timers are banking on that celestial elevator, and the tech end timers are going to go to Mars or merge with the singularity. And the ethno-nationalists are going to hide behind their fortress borders. And so they're abandoning interdependence, our shared reality. At one point in the book, we call them traitors to creation. And that was a word we also thought a lot about, because traitors is not a word we use. You know, we're not nationalists, but we really think they're traitors to life, to creation, right? That there's something such a fundamental betrayal to be willing to let this world burn and bank on your own escape. So what is the antithesis of that? It's here-ness. It's the idea that actually we love it here. You know, most of us want to stay here and try to make our lives better. It's very, as you said, it's kind of deceptively simple concept, but we think that's where we are, that the stakes are that basic, right? When we have these people who run these massive corporations saying, we might cause mass extinction, right? And this might be the end of days for humanity. When we see on the headlines that, you know, we're crossing these ecological tipping points, that what we need to do is ground ourselves and say, no, we want to make life here better. Mm-hmm. And it's a concept with a beautiful history that maybe Naomi can speak to.
0: It comes from the Jewish Labor Bund, the Yiddish word Deutschkeit, which was itself a response to the rise of Zionism, which presented itself as a solution to European anti-Semitism at a time of mass violence, pogroms, lack of safety, and this idea that safety could come by having one's own ethno-state in Palestine. And the Jewish Labor Bund, who were working-class Jews who organized trade unions and social clubs and defense leagues, had developed this concept of Deutschkeit, of here-ness, but not just saying here is fine. Here had to change, and it needed to change in dramatic and revolutionary ways. They were a revolutionary organization, but they wanted to make here better in solidarity with working people of different faiths, of different backgrounds, while holding on to Yiddish culture, language. And it really was a vision for multiracial solidarity. And it's a story that ended in tragedy, in truth. You know, our friend Molly Crabapple's Extraordinary History, Here Where We Live Is Our Country, do read it. I mean, we're so grateful to Molly for having done this, this time-traveling excavation and spending time amongst these heroes, who so many of whom died violently. You know, at the hands of the Nazis, in Stalin's gulags, and the betrayal, that the solidarity that they believed in didn't save their lives, because solidarity is hard. It's hard work. And when we fail, it really matters. It really matters. But just because they died violently doesn't mean they were wrong. Mm-hmm. As Astra said, we are up against many thernesses, many people who believe that paradise is somewhere else, anywhere but here. And we do find ourselves in this moment where this is where we place our hope, is in the risk of solidarity. It is a risk to trust other people. It's hard work because of those histories of betrayals that so many people carry within them. Those memories are real. Those wounds are real. But the alternative is everybody builds their own bunkered ethno state, and that doesn't end well either.
2: Mm-hmm. Here-ness does feel like a risk. I think the kind of vulnerability that you are suggesting, the willingness to reach across difference, to make alliances with people whose lives and worlds don't look like yours, is not something that is generally easy. And certainly in a moment where I think, you know, the rise of conspiratorial thought, the rise of xenophobia, this desire to kind of turn inward and away from others, seems to really resist the kind of openness of Hereness. But I'm wondering about where Hereness lives. As we live in a global world, and your book does a beautiful job of charting the fact that end times fascism is not a national project. It is one that is emerging globally, not just because capital is global, but because you have all of these states that are really sharing in this project of being traitors to creation and looking elsewhere. So I'm wondering how Hereness squares itself to the largeness of a shared world.
1: I mean, I think Hereness as policy is about pursuing goals that make life here and now better, so people can be more resilient. So people, you know, again, to go back to the idea that part of what's driving this is the pervasive insecurity, the sense of instability that makes people more susceptible to a strongman or more susceptible to scapegoat. So, you know, our point is getting out of this state of imminence, right? Where it's the future. It's like the paradise that's over there. And what can we do here and now? And to invoke Mamdani again, you know, part of we have a chapter on his campaign and the way that he sort of re-enchanted New York City. The campaign was a love letter to New York that was like, it's not perfect, but if we work together, we can make it better. We can make the buses fast and free. And that would also be a climate policy in addition to making your life more affordable and efficient, right? We can freeze the rent. We can solve things. And this is,
0: it's okay to love cities.
1: Yeah.
0: Right? I mean, cities have been the site of such vilification by the billionaire class who never walk down a street.
1: Yeah. And then say they're going to leave, you know, which they all threatened, you know, to leave when Mamdani was rising in the polls. And, you know, the response from New York City residents was like, we'll help you pack. You know, if you don't like it here, you can go. But those things scale up. I mean, putting on my organizer hat, it's like we are all human beings. We live in places. We live in communities. And this is where we can, you know, we all have to figure out where we can engage and build power with others. And that can accrete and scale up. But, you know, what should we be working towards? And our point is that we should be working towards solutions that address those fundamental crises that are giving this form of fascism its power, right, that are driving it. So we need to not be quiet about the climate. We need to be loud about the climate, you know, and not deny that that's what's happening. We need to insist that it is an offense to have trillionaires on a planet where many people are living in poverty. So we talk about actually the need for a new disarmament movement, right, and one that goes beyond the disarmament movement of the past and says we need to disarm the weapons, the atomic bombs, which are now, you know, the nuclear treaties are expiring and we're all in a state of heightened risk, but also disarm the tech bomb. And we have ideas for how to do that and disarm the wealth bomb because we think that wealth is concentrated to the point that it's also a WMD.
0: Yeah. Like if you're building something that you say has a decent chance of wiping people, like all of humanity out, whether or not that is true, it doesn't matter. You shouldn't be allowed to build it. If you think it's true, that's all I need to know.
1: And you definitely shouldn't be allowed to IPO.
0: Yeah, no IPOs. I think it was right around SpaceX's IPO, maybe on the day of, Musk was saying that the reason why humans had to become multiplanetary was because you need something to look forward to. Or like, it is just sad, like that there's nothing here for him that he can just be.
2: Oh, but Joyce Carol Oates actually, I think, quite brilliantly called him out on this.
0: Yes. No, I mean, I think that the attack on universities is, I mean, maybe it has something to do with that capacity. Like, I don't know if at the core of it is a war on the ability to cultivate wonder, then more that they don't really understand what art is, which is why they think that they're creating it when, you know, they put in a prompt, right? And so they're just confused about what art is, and what creativity is. But where I think that they're very clear is that they want to control truth, right? And so I think they see universities in the same way that they see journalists, in the same way that they see even something like Wikipedia, which is as competition for their truth machines. And this is where we think that we're not paying enough attention to the actual fascist properties of the idea of a truth machine, mm-hmm. right? The idea that we're centralizing knowledge to this extent. And I think that people who want to control thought, like Larry Ellison, fully understand the power of programming your politics into a chatbot. And so I think the flip side of that power is that you kind of have to go after the competition. Other sources of authority, and universities are one such source. And the humanities are one such source, because we're always problematizing everything. And so is journalism. And, you know, Musk has this obsession with Wikipedia, and he started Grokopedia.
1: Wokopedia.
0: And tried to buy it. Yeah, Wokopedia. But, you know, I mean, I feel like I've come around we all used to be pretty cynical about Wikipedia, and now I think it's an amazing experiment in collaborative knowledge creation. Yeah.
2: So before we let you go on to the rest of your marathon tour, I want to turn a question that you pose in the book back to you. You write, what would it take for the vast majority of our fellow humans to be satisfied enough with their lives that the end of the world lost much of its allure? Mm-hmm. What does that look like?
1: Well,
2: you wrote it.
1: Yeah. I mean, I think it's got to be material and emotional. It's got to be not just the sense of, you know, it's got to be more than just affordability, though I think that's key. It's got to be that sense of community and belonging that we as human beings crave, that sense of connection, access to not just social services, but to nature, to the natural world, to you know, a right to nature should be part of what we're fighting for. And you know, that's pretty damn basic, but I think that's a lot of that's kind of what it will take. It's like being able to imagine yourself living well in months and years to come and not having to wonder, like, am I going to be destitute in old age? What's going to happen to me and my loved ones?
0: Mm-hmm. Like I said at the start, I mean, I don't think it is natural to long for the end of this world. And I think that it is a result, as Astra said, of the kind of the wreckage of neoliberalism and despair and the dirty wars and the extinguishment of hope. You know, we talk about the relationship between the war on liberation theology all over Latin America, that creates the context for the rise of these, you know, messianic religions where all of the hope is in the beyond and not in the here. But I think people are doing it. I think that it's in these daily struggles for free and fast buses and affordable health care, and also just in the joy of meeting your neighbors and just the meaningful work of protecting your neighbors from ICE. Like, you know, the people who are doing that on the ground protective work, you describe it as the most meaningful spiritual work of their life. Like, what could be more meaningful than, you know, making sure that your neighbor's kids get to school safely, or that you're able to bring them some hot food when they're not able to go out and get groceries. Like, that's a kind of a reconstruction of the human. Like, we're reweaving the world in the face of these threats. And in the process, building movements and building communities that are going to help us take care of each other when the inevitable shocks come, right? You know, we are not arguing that there's something unethical about preparing for the shocks that are coming. You know, folks in Minneapolis talk about how they know that the signal groups that they have with thousands of people on it, that they built to fight ice are going to be really useful the next time there's a climate disaster. And so anything that we can do now, just to get to know each other, just to find out who needs our help, how we can show up for each other, how we can really build a robust community, is, I think, going to deepen those roots of here-ness, like make us feel more settled, more where we are, know our past, know our history, be outside. These are the lessons that we've learned from these amazing movements, is get in person and outside. Don't be afraid to speak in the language of the mythic and the epic. We can't just leave it to the fascists, leave the myths to them. People need something soaring as well. And have fun, right? Because people are carrying so much that if we don't create moments of joy and catharsis, we won't make it through, right? So we have to build welcoming movements and welcoming cultures. And people are doing it. They're already doing it. This is why we feel better. It also feels good to sort things out and understand things. Like just the process of thinking together, and getting unconfused, right, is part of what makes us feel solid and like we can fight, right? Like we've struggled with a text, we come out, whether we're reading it and then we understand it, or whether we're writing it, like it's really hard, and then you come out and you're like, okay, I get it. And the folks in this city who are telling you that they want intelligence to be delivered like a utility want to take away that feeling that you have when you've worked for something, and that sense of power and orientation and calmness that allows us to make good decisions. That's one of the things that is under threat, and we can't let them have that. We have to keep being able to make our own sense together. So thank you so much for being here.
3: Thank you. Thank you. 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
0: Thank you.
4: You've been listening to Naomi Klein and Astra Taylor in conversation with Palomi Saha. 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The recording engineer is Jane Heaven. 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
8: 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NPR for the Treasure Coast. WQCS weather. Expect a warm, unsettled day overall with a chance of showers and thunderstorms. The high reaches 90. Tonight, showers and storms are likely early, tapering to a slight chance toward dawn with a low near 72. Tomorrow turns sunny and a bit cooler, high 86. It's currently 77 degrees on the Treasure Coast. At WQCS.
9: Families are struggling on the Treasure Coast and in more ways than one. This week on In Focus, presented by IRSC Public Media, we'll hear from two different nonprofits who are working to help families in two very different ways. First up, we talk with Michael Keane of 4Kids. The group removes kids from unhealthy living situations and puts them with a foster parent, with the eventual goal of reuniting them with their parents once things stabilize. After that, we'll talk with Marty Mercado of Hope for Families. Their mission is focused on families who are struggling with financial and housing insecurity and getting them back up on their feet. Two different missions with one uniting theme: stable families on the Treasure Coast.
10: Live from NPR News in Washington, I'm Windsor Johnston. Flights are suspended at the main airport in the capital of Saudi Arabia. Officials in Riyadh say a missile attack inside a passenger terminal on Saturday killed at least 12 people and wounded hundreds of others, some critically. NPR's Aya Bitrawi reports.
11: This is the deadliest attack on the capital, Riyadh, since 2015, when Saudi Arabia led a coalition of countries into war in Yemen against the Iran-backed Houthis. Prior to Saturday's attack, the Houthis had already hit Riyadh's airport twice this week, piercing through Saudi Arabia's air defenses. The group is also targeting airports in the south and east. The Houthis have declared Saudi airspace and airports as theaters of operations, with the exception, they say, of airports for Mecca and Medina. The attacks come as Saudi forces and their Yemeni government allies carry out hundreds of airstrikes and attacks on the Houthis to try and recapture Yemeni territory along the Red Sea. Aya Boltraoui, NPR News, Dubai.
10: Authorities have locked down large parts of New Delhi to block a youth-led protest. Demonstrators are demanding the resignation of India's chief election commissioner over changes to voter lists. The government denies wrongdoing. President Trump rallied supporters in Tennessee last night ahead of next month's midterm elections. Mariana Bacayao of member station WPLN reports Trump says he came to celebrate Republican strength in the state.
12: Trump acknowledged that it's rare for him to stump for candidates in a ruby red state.
13: But I said, you know, sometimes it's nice to go to a place where you don't have to be, but you're there to say thank you to the great people that elected you three separate times in record time.
12: Trump touted the war in Iran and his decision to deploy the National Guard to Memphis as he addressed the crowd in Clarksville, Tennessee. Thousands braved the rain to see his rally, including Lori Hoskins.
14: I just didn't know when he would be close again, so always got to see Trump.
12: Hoskins is one of many voters in the state that will be voting in a new congressional district this November after the state redistricted at Trump's behest. For NPR News, I'm Mariana Bacayao in Nashville.
15: We want eyes off our streets!
10: Demonstrations are continuing in New York City over a shooting involving ICE agents. A 28-year-old Dominican national was shot on Thursday while driving in the Bronx with his 5-year-old son in the back seat. Protester Ileana Lando says agents put the child in danger.
16: I think it's completely inappropriate that he was shot at in his car with his 5-year-old child. I am a teacher. I believe that we should protect all children, no matter if their parents are criminals or not. Just because you are a criminal does not mean that you deserve to die in front of your child.
10: The man's son was not injured. This is NPR. Hurricane Simon has strengthened into a Category 4 storm as it approaches Mexico's Pacific coast. Businesses in Puerto Vallarta have boarded up and authorities are evacuating coastal communities. Forecasters say the storm could reach the coast today, bringing destructive waves and a dangerous storm surge. In the southeast, cleanup operations continue after Hurricane Isaias made landfall in Florida on Friday. The storm has left at least 4 people dead and hundreds of thousands without electricity. President Trump signed an executive order last week designed to help lower diesel costs for farmers, at least temporarily. South Dakota Public Broadcasting's Jackson Dirks reports.
17: Larry Bergen is loading soybeans into a truck. Trump's order lets farmers use dyed diesel in trucks like this until the end of the year. It's exempt from federal taxes and normally reserved for off-road machinery. Bergen says it helps during harvest season.
18: We got a long ways to go as far as how many times I'm going to fill. So it make a lot of difference, yes.
17: It saves farmers about 24 cents a gallon in taxes, but diesel is still about 60% more expensive than this time last year. Scott Vanderwall is president of South Dakota's Farm Bureau.
19: It's a little bit of a Band-Aid. It certainly doesn't make up the difference.
17: Farmers helped Trump get into office. More than 60% of the vote in agriculture-heavy South Dakota went to Trump the last three elections. For NPR News, I'm Jackson Dirks in Beersford, South Dakota.
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21: Welcome to In Focus, presented by IRSC Public Media. I'm Justin Breckenridge, and today we're starting off with a conversation with Michael Keene of 4Kids, a local nonprofit dedicated to giving every child a home. Michael, welcome to the show. Why don't you just tell us a bit about yourself?
22: Like you said, Justin, my name is Michael Keene. I get to serve as the executive director of 4Kids here in the Treasure Coast, and really just honored to be here and share more about what 4Kids is doing in this community.
21: Well, I'm excited to hear. So let's talk about 4Kids a little bit. How would you describe 4Kids to someone who's never heard of it before?
22: So 4Kids at its core is a foster parent licensing agency. Our goal is to recruit, train, and license Christian foster families in this area to take in children that come into the foster care system, providing them with what's known as level 2 licensed traditional foster care homes.
21: Awesome. And so your vision is a home for every child. What does that vision mean for you in practical terms?
22: Yeah, in practical terms, it literally means that children would be in traditional home settings, family settings, rather than having to be placed in shelter or group care, which is happening in this area. We do think that the family setup is the most healthy for children to live in learn to grow up, to be able to overcome a lot of the challenges that they face, having gone through a lot of the trauma that they've endured, being a part of a family and in a traditional home setup, being able to go to school and be driven there to hang out with their friends in a place that isn't a shelter facility, but is in a traditional style home.
21: What does the landscape of the Treasure Coast look like right now when it comes to foster care?
22: Yeah, so 4Kids, we're privileged to serve 13 counties in South Florida. So our headquarters is actually in Broward County. We have a Palm Beach County office. Our office here in the Treasure Coast serves Circuit 19, which is the four-county area of Martin, St. Lucie, Indian River, and Okeechobee. We have a Southwest Florida office that serves the five counties over in Southwest Florida. And then our most recent office, we opened up in Miami-Dade. So we serve a large area in South Florida, and the landscape is vast between those. Treasure Coast is unique in the fact that one, it's a multi-county circuit. So we do have a particular challenge that we face with trying to keep kids within the same county that they're removed from, just for familiarity, right? Imagine being removed from everything you know in your home, even if it was a bad situation. But now if you're having to go an hour away into a different county, different school, different houses, everything is different. We don't want that. So we want to keep kids in the county. But in our area, as far as relation to the rest of the judicial circuits in South Florida, we do have the fewest number of removals and the fewest number of kids in care. So it's really big on my heart and our team's heart that we have the opportunity right here in the Treasure Coast to actually be able to have a home for every child that comes into foster care. And that's really what we're striving for.
21: Excellent. Thank you so much. And I want to talk about the process of getting a child into foster care. When a child does come into your care at 4Kids, what does that look like?
22: Yeah, so the three main factors for removal are abuse, abandonment, neglect. And there's a variety of reasons within those three that qualify for a child to be removed. It's really for the safety of the child. When an investigator goes into an abuse report or a call or a domestic dispute or something like that, they need to be keenly aware of the surroundings of the child. Take domestic violence for an example, right? Even if it doesn't directly affect the child in a harmful way as far as the physical abuse, the environment that that child is in could be considered abuse or neglect. The investigators have to take that into account as far as the safety of the child. And so domestic dispute is a reason for children to be removed. A lot of times the highest reason for removal right now has to do with substance abuse and exposure. And it's really unfortunate when that happens. A lot of these kiddos are witnessing things that nobody should witness, much less a child be able to witness what those parents are going through. And lack of supervision, that's another big part, but that's got a big scope in that as well, right? It could be that there's a single mom that needs to work nights to get by and she leaves her 7-year-old to take care of the 2-year-old. There's so much that we want to be able to help these families get to the place where they need to be in a way that's also maximizing the safety for the child. And in instances like that, if there's no safety plan that's able to be put in place, or there's no relatives or friends or community that's there to be able to watch the children while mom goes to work, that does become a safety issue for the children and it needs to be addressed. So we have a variety of those types of issues and cases that come through. Now, you do have the extreme cases of like extreme physical abuse, extreme physical or medical neglect. Those cases make the news. You can find them pretty often. When that does happen, the recourse for the biological family is more severe. But again, we want to look at the context, right? We want to make sure that, hey, if it's safe and if it's at all possible, how can we heal and restore this family back to where they need to be? Because there's a love between the child and that parent, right? Doesn't matter the situation. There's a love between that parent and the child. Doesn't matter the situation. It's just really difficult sometimes. And not all the times are we able to reunify children with their parents. That's not the decision of the foster family. That's not the decision of 4Kids. That's the decision of the court. We at 4Kids here and our families and foster families in general are simply here to be a landing place for the child and help work a co-parenting relationship. And then the court and some other agencies involved on the case management side will be able to determine when and if it's safe for the child to return.
1: Excellent. And so far, we've talked a lot about the foster care aspect of 4Kids, but you guys really are a lot more than just foster care. You provide transitional living, therapy services. Prevention is another big aspect. So tell us a little bit about that.
22: Yeah. So our independent living and transitional living is programs that we have down in Palm Beach and Broward counties. And it's fantastic because a lot of times when kiddos come in as teenagers, 15, 16, sometimes 17 years old, they're not really looking to land in a permanent family. They're in a place where they need to make it the last few years and then enter into another program that's going to help them be successful later on. So we have an amazing framework down in Broward and Palm Beach counties with our independent living. We have a program called His Caring Place, which is for pregnant mothers, which is fantastic. It's giving them a place where they can land. They can a lot of times walk out the end of their pregnancy, have the child, and we have support services for them so that they can get work and be able to learn how to provide for not just themselves anymore, but their child. Our therapy service, we have two different branches. Right now, we have what's called our EPIC therapy services, which is geared towards our foster and adoptive families. So whenever children come into care into one of our homes, we have therapists on staff that are ready to serve them. And it's trauma-informed, evidence-based practices that we implement, which have shown just such a tremendous effect on these children and families. We do parent trainings as well.
1: Now, you guys are a nonprofit, so what are some of the major hurdles that come with that?
22: Yeah, so funding for nonprofits is always a challenge. We have to fundraise every year what it costs for us to run. We are of the mindset where we want to grow, and we don't want to stagnate or depreciate in our value to the community. So as we grow and bring on more staff, introduce more programs, grow the programs that we do have, that inherently requires more funding. You know, again, being predominantly, it's about 65% privately fundraised. That's a big part of our budget. And we love that because we love to be able to welcome people's generosity into making a difference in a family in a way that they might not be able to in a physical way. There's also a lot of volatility when it comes to that 35% contracts and state appropriations. We've seen that in the past couple of years with the volatility with a state appropriation, and it affects how we budget, but it also gives us more room to welcome people's generosity into the ministry as well.
1: While we're talking about funding challenges, you guys actually do have a fundraising tournament coming up very soon, a golf tournament on October 12th. So tell me a little bit about that.
22: Yeah, this is one of my favorite things throughout the year. We call it Golfing for Kids. It's a 100-hole challenge. So the object is to go out and play 100 holes of golf in one day. If you're thinking that's not possible, it's not possible to do it and be a good golfer. But if you're like me, you go out there and you just hit as much as you can and you chase the balls as far as you can and you move on. It's a really fun and creative way to bring awareness, but also have an entertaining way for people to start to get involved. So there's spots available for golfers to register. It's going to be held at Sandridge up in Vero Beach. Beautiful course. We've partnered with them for the last 5 years. They've been amazing partners with us on this event. But it's one of those things where it's sponsor me at $1 a hole or $10 a hole, or most of the time people just give a flat donation. It's like, hey, you're going to play 100 holes, I'm going to give you $100. Or you're going to play 100 holes, I'll give you $1,000. It's a really fun way to engage the community, you know, and it gives me a chance to go spend a whole day playing golf with my staff really gets on me about, but it's one day a year, so I think I can afford it.
0: Volunteers are a massive part of your organization. What does the process look like to become a volunteer, and what are some of the things that you really need right now?
22: We have what we call FAM team members, which is really serving a foster or adoptive family in a way that you're gifted for. We have a lot of people who are cooking meals for our foster adoptive families. If a foster family gets a placement, a lot of times we want to be able to provide them with a meal that night. So it could look like buying a pizza for a family. If you have handyman skills and we have foster families that need some work done to be able to help make a placement happen or just something in the home, if you enjoy cutting grass, if you or a stay-at-home mom or a stay-at-home single person and you want to just help a foster mom fold laundry one day, that's a way that you can serve a foster or adoptive family that's going to be able to help them do what they do better and longer.
0: Excellent. And I think I'll actually just leave you with one more question. As part of the job, you come across families and children who are facing sometimes very difficult circumstances. Mm-hmm. So during those dark days when you're dealing stuff like that, what keeps you motivated to keep going?
22: My family, we are a foster adoptive family. We have 9 kiddos. We've adopted 6 out of foster care. We were a medically licensed family, so we took children with medical complexities, which is, again, a huge need in this community. There are kids who are waiting in hospitals for a foster family to be able to take them, but they have some medical issues that need special attention. We heard that need, and we decided that we were going to move forward with that. Wound up with, again, 6 amazing kiddos that we've adopted out of foster care. When I clock out at the end of the day, I go home to live what I just worked each day. When I walk in and see the faces of my children who know the love of a family, to know the healing that comes with being in a family, that's really what keeps me going. Because we face a lot of challenges. We see some of the worst of humanity. It can be discouraging how evil this world can actually be. But when I go home and I'm able to love my family, it shows me that there's opportunities for us to respond to the evil in that world.
0: Wonderful. Well, Michael, I don't think I have any more questions for you. Thank you so much for coming on In Focus.
22: Justin, thank you so much. I appreciate it, man.
0: So far, we've been talking to Michael Keane of 4Kids about the programs they offer to keep children in our community with good families. For the rest of the show, we'll be talking more about families who are struggling with Margie Mercado. She runs the Hope for Families Center in Vero Beach, and she's here with us now. Marty, welcome to the show. Why don't you just introduce yourself a bit?
2: Sure. Thank you. Thank you for having me. So my name is Marty Mercado, and I'm the executive director at the Hope for Families Center located in Vero Beach.
0: Well, let's talk about Hope for Families a little bit. You guys are an amazing organization. So
2: thank you.
0: For someone who doesn't know who you guys are, who are you and what do you do?
2: So we are a homeless program for families that are experiencing housing instability. So in order to qualify for our program, you have to have a minor. So you can be a parent with a child, you can be a grandparent with a child, you can have custody of a child and be experiencing housing instability. It's a great place to come and heal and to get your feet back on the ground, because we're definitely not a handout, we're a hand up, and we utilize a program in order to get the family sustainable again.
0: So let's talk about some of the circumstances that a family might be in when they arrive to Hope for Families.
2: Well, you know, there's a big misconception of what a homeless family actually is. And most of the time, I want to say about 85 to 90% of the time, the family is working, but they're making $15 an hour. They may be a single parent, and $15 an hour for a yearly income is very low, considering that the cheapest housing that can be found in the Treasure Coast area is right around $1,700 to $1,800 for a single bedroom apartment. You can do the math with that. $15 an hour with an $1,800 a month rental cost, it just doesn't work out. And especially if you include some kind of tragedy, like maybe there's a medical issue going on and the parent has to be in the hospital for a long period of time, or there's a child care problem and the parent loses their job because they can't obtain child care. There's several reasons why a family ends up in this situation. We very rarely see people that just don't want to work. They want to work and they want to try to make ends meet. But unfortunately, in the economy today, we're having a hard time with that, especially if you're making $15 an hour.
1: It's a great segue because I was going to ask you for sort of a temperature check of what this is looking like on the Treasure Coast right now.
2: It's really bad. It's just getting worse and worse. And in fact, I went to a conference this summer in DC and actually just spoke at a conference in Florida in Orlando. And it's basically because of lack of affordable housing. We're not building affordable housing to keep up with the quantity of people that need affordable housing. So with lack of affordable housing and no hike in a living wage hourly, we're not going to see this end anytime soon. Realistically, a person needs to be making, if they're single, $26 to $28 an hour to be sustainable. There's a lot of people that are not making that. And so we're seeing more and more families that have bachelor degrees coming in. We had a teacher with us. We've had first responders just because they can't keep up with the economy at this time. And we're just not building enough affordable housing. Do I see in the forecast that this may change? To be honest with you, I'm really not sure. So we've been also working on prevention and diversion. If a family calls us and they may be heading towards an eviction, we try to get them to the right resources so that they can stay where they're at. But again, this is just a continuing cycle. And until we address affordable housing in our state, in our county, and in the Treasure Coast area, we're going to continue to have this problem.
1: I'm glad you mentioned about helping the parents stay stable as well, because part of your program is getting to people to a place where they don't really need your programs anymore.
2: Correct.
1: So how do you balance between, I guess, giving them what they need right now versus also giving them the skills to build themselves up?
2: One of the things that we pride ourselves in doing is when we work with the adults in the program, we do it with them, not for them. So they have specific goals and objectives that they're working on, whether it be through employment or raising their hourly wage or parenting classes with their kids. We walk with them and teach them how to do that, but we don't do it for them. And I think that's extremely important. Empathy is where you need to be in teaching, not sympathy. Because if you do it for them, they're going to leave and they're not going to know what they need to do in order to continue the healthy mental feeling in their family. So we set goals and objectives with these families and they work on meeting those goals. They set goals financially as well as with mental health, with their primary health, and also with the relationships with their children. That's extremely important because when you're in a crisis situation as an adult, sometimes the crisis gets so heavy that you forget about the children and their mental health and their well-being. So we get the parents strong while simultaneously working with the children and then work together to create that family unit. And some of it goes very, very well. Some of it does not, but a good portion of the time it goes well. And when they leave, they're a solid family unit.
1: Excellent. Thank you. Mm-hmm. And shifting gears a little bit now, earlier you had alluded to that the problem on the Treasure Coast of affordability is really only worsening. Mm-hmm. And perhaps maybe a silver lining of that is that you guys are at least expanding so you can help more people. You recently completed an expansion, so tell us a little bit about that.
2: Yeah, I'm actually super excited. I said to you earlier when I walked in, I'm still standing. It was about 3 years ago we started this process. We raised $6 million and have totally financially paid off the expansion in 3 years, which is amazing to me. And it's because of the generous community. We received some amazing donations. So we went from a 21-room facility to a 41-room facility. So in our actual emergency shelter, we have 41 rooms for families to live in. And then we also provided these 9 transitional apartments, and they're beautiful apartments. They're one-bedroom apartments. They have a full kitchen, everything except for a dishwasher, but there was a budget there. But the apartments are very nice. And if you haven't been to the campus in a while, come. It's very comfortable and homey, and we have a big playground in the middle of the expansion. And then I think my favorite part of the building is that we have this beautiful porch that we can all sit on and have lunch or dinner together. And in fact, when I stay late at the shelter, I always go and sit with the residents on the porch. I call it porch sitting because we're able to have some really great conversations. So the expansion not only doubled our capacity, more than doubled our capacity to assist families in the Treasure Coast area, it also, I feel like, has provided a comfortable, safe space for people to come and heal. It's a beautiful facility now, and we're all very proud of it.
1: Well, one more thing before we shift gears. What does it mean for you to be able to finally have this done?
2: I still can't believe it's done. You know what it means to me is community. We could not have done this without the community. In fact, it gives me goosebumps when I talk about it. We had incredible support from our architect, from company Proctor Construction built it, from all of the donors that donated to the Capital campaign. It makes me feel blessed and just incredibly humbled that we were able to build a $6 million campus in 3 years and pay for it. So I feel absolutely happy and excited that it's done.
1: And speaking of the community, you're inviting them out in October for Fairways for Families. So tell us a little bit about that event.
2: So Fairways for Families is a golf tournament. It's happening this year on Monday, October 26, 26 at Bent Pine Golf Club in Vero Beach. It's a 9 a.m. shotgun start. So I think our biggest aha moment, I mean, we knew we did the math and we knew our budget was going to expand. We did pretty well with our budget. We were right around $1.5 million in order to run Hope for Families a year annually. Now we're really at about $2.1 to run Hope for Families annually. So we were having to up our fundraising. We don't get any federal funding. We get some money from the hospital district in Vero Beach and some money from CSAC, which is from Indian River County, but we don't get federal HUD money. So we have to rely on the community. So come on out and play a round of golf. It'll be a great time. All that money will go to support our families and the operational needs at the shelter.
1: Well, this isn't your first year doing the event either.
2: No, it's third.
1: Yeah, third year. So how have people responded to the event?
2: They love it. They have a really great time. As you know, I live in Brevard County, and I know we have golf up there, but golf down here is a whole different level. So they have a really great time. We do contests. We have a good time. So there's a lunch served after. So yeah, it's received well, and we have upped our ante fundraising about 10% every year.
1: Would you encourage someone who's not really a golfer to come out?
2: Oh, absolutely. It's fun. It's just fun. If you can hit a ball, come on out. Doesn't even have to be a club, maybe. I don't know. Maybe throw a ball, but just come on out and have a good time.
1: Wonderful. And I think I'll actually just leave you with only one more question.
2: Sure.
1: You know, it's no secret that it's difficult times right now. I mean, you say yourself with the economy and then with HUD funding also drying up. With all these difficulties, what keeps you motivated in this line of work?
2: I think I told you this story when I was here the last time, but my grandmother was homeless in Pittsburgh when she aged out of foster care. From what we can estimate, it was about 2 years of her being homeless, and she got the help she needed. And I'm sitting here right now because she got the help that she needed. I have to believe beyond a shadow of a doubt that if we help these families now, that we will change generations in order to have a more successful outcome moving forward. It's our responsibility as humans to do that. These are people. And we need to help them get to the next phase in their life so that they're sustainable and the generations that come after them are sustainable. That's what we should be doing as humans.
1: Excellent. Well, like I said, Marty, I don't have any more questions for
2: you. Sure.
1: Thank you so much for coming on In Focus.
2: Thank you.
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26: This is Amazing Sports Stories with me, Joel Hammer. And the story of Roberta Bobby Gibb and one woman's battle against derogatory sideswipes and archaic attitudes, and just how far she had to go to remove the barriers that kept women from running practically every marathon in the world. Running for Change is after the BBC News.
27: BBC News with Lisa Costello. Several countries have warned of a dangerous escalation after a Houthi missile attack killed 12 people and injured hundreds at Riyadh International Airport. Many have expressed solidarity with Saudi Arabia and have called on the Yemeni movement to stop attacking civilian targets. More than 100 people have died.

0: Zelensky says Ukraine is ready to stop striking Russian oil refineries if Russia stops hitting its energy infrastructure. Mr. Zelensky is under renewed pressure from President Trump after Washington eased sanctions on Russian diesel. The recently released leader of the Indian opposition movement, the Cockroach Junta Party, has described Prime Minister Narendra Modi as an embarrassment. Abhijit Dipka was among thousands detained on Saturday ahead of planned demonstrations. Poland's Interior Ministry is holding an emergency meeting after what it said were possible assassination attempts against Prime Minister Donald Tusk and his Defence Minister. They said police had received credible information. Nepali officials say they've rescued 49 people from a flash flood that was washed away bridges and damaged a hydropower facility. 5 people are missing. President Zardari of Pakistan has declared a state of emergency in Khyber Pakhtunkhwa province. He accused the local government, which is led by the party of the imprisoned former Prime Minister Imran Khan, of being unable to fight Islamist militancy. A South Korean container ship has returned from its trial voyage to Europe via the Arctic. It made the journey in 10 days shorter time than going via the Suez Canal in the conflict-hit Middle East. BBC News.
1: Hello and welcome to Amazing Sports Stories with me, Joel Hammer, on the BBC World Service. This is a story called Running for Change. To hell with them! The audacity! Roberta Bobby Gibb had just received a 9-word slap to the face. Women are not physiologically capable of running a marathon. The letter she held in her hand was the response to her request for an entry to run the 1966 Boston Marathon. As she crumpled the letter and threw it on the floor, Bobby Gibb knew she'd be running the Boston Marathon, whether they'd let her or not.

This is the story of how one woman overcame derogatory sideswipes and challenged archaic attitudes towards female athletes and long-distance running, freeing female runners to finally remove the hurdles that barred them from practically every marathon in the world.

Ask Google who was the first woman to run the Boston Marathon. And the name Catherine Switzer pops up alongside an iconic photo that shows a group of men chasing and manhandling a woman with the number 261 pinned to her midriff. It's a shocking image that easily fits the narrative of embedded misogyny, but that is not the story of the first woman to run the world's oldest continually staged marathon. The truth, as so often, is far from black and white. Growing up in the suburbs of Boston, Gibb was an energetic child with a love of nature. My mother, she says, used to say, "You're never going to find a husband running around the woods with the neighbourhood dogs." For all the significant changes that occurred during the 1960s, it was still a time of rigid social constructs. I looked at my mother's life and those of her friends. They were such narrow lives. Normal meant the little women in the kitchen washing the dishes. You couldn't even get a credit card without your husband's permission. Gibb knew she wanted something different. But like many growing up with idealistic dreams of great change, the pathway to it was a labyrinth. I wanted to change the social consciousness about women from a very young age. I just

Despite living close to the roots of the Boston Marathon, Gibb had never attended until her father took her in 1964. The effect was immediate and profound. I just fell in love with it. I found it very moving. People running with such strength, courage, endurance and integrity. Something deep inside me told me I was going to run this race. That was what I was supposed to do. In the mid-1960s, women's long-distance running was still considered dangerously radical. Although female runners had completed 26.2 miles many times, groundless ideas lingered that a woman's body wasn't built for such extreme exertion. It was feared that allowing women to take on the distance would lead to dangerous levels of indecency. Running was considered a breeding ground for impropriety, that it would overly sexualize women. There were fears that women would become more masculine if they played sports, and that they only had a finite amount of energy. If they expended it on education, politics, or sport, it would draw away from their abilities to reproduce. Against this backdrop, Gibb started quietly training for the Boston Marathon in 1964, often using a trail near her home to run away from judgmental eyes. "I didn't know what to do," she said. "I didn't have a coach, no books, nothing. I didn't have any way of measuring distance, so I just went by time. My boyfriend would drop me off on his motorbike and I'd run home."

That summer, 21-year-old Gibb took a VW campervan and fulfilled a long-standing dream to see more of the country. At night, I'd sleep under the stars, and each day I'd run in a different place, along the Mississippi River, across the Great Plains, over the Rocky Mountains and down into California, before jumping into the Pacific Ocean, all in one summer. That was my training for the 66 Boston Marathon. She applied for a runner's number to be one of the 540 that would eventually start, but was rejected with that now famously curt assessment of women's physiological capabilities. I realised this was my chance to change the social consciousness about women. If I could prove this false, I could throw into question all the other false beliefs that had been used to deny women opportunities. Four days before the race, she boarded the first of several Greyhound buses and arrived at the family home 72 hours later. Her mother drove her to the start line on the morning of the race. My dad thought I was nuts. He refused to come. I was wearing my brother's Bermuda shorts with a swimsuit underneath. On top was a big sweatshirt with a hood pulled over my head. At the starting line, she did her best to hide by creeping into a set of bushes nearby. When the starting pistol cracked, Gibb loitered, allowing the faster runners to move down the road before joining the moving crowd. Very quickly, the men behind me could tell I was a woman, probably by, you know, studying my anatomy from the rear. I was so nervous. I didn't know what would happen. I thought I might even be arrested. Her fears, though, were unfounded. Instead of hostility, camaraderie quickly flourished. When it became clear she needed to take off her sweatshirt or suffer in the heat, she expressed her fears of being ejected from the race to men who were around her. "We won't let them," came their unified assurance. Buoyed by the companionship, Gibb removed her outer layer and ran freely and proudly. Her blonde ponytail swinging from side to side, spectators lining the streets applauded as she passed. Gibb was not only blazing a trail, she was doing it quickly. She ran the first 20 miles in a sub-3-hour pace, but with her newly bought men's running shoes cutting into her feet, her speed began to drop. Her race had changed. Anxiety over being pulled over by officials was now replaced by that feeling all too familiar to any long-distance runner. Painful determination and a longing for the finish line. I didn't know where I was or how far I had left. I just gritted my teeth and ran. Turning right onto Hereford Street, the noise seemed to ratchet up. And a final left onto Boylston Street revealed the finish line.

Gibb completed her first Boston Marathon in an impressive 3 hours, 21 minutes and 40 seconds. Faster than two-thirds of the competitors. A now iconic image shows her running alone, her face grimacing as she nears the finish line. On both sides, spectators crane their necks, ignoring other runners passing by, desperate to glimpse the first female finishing the storied race. Crossing the line, she was greeted warmly by the state governor of Massachusetts, who shook her hand and offered his congratulations before being ushered into a hotel room where the world's press waited breathlessly.

After the interviews, the group of men she'd been running with invited her to join them for the traditional post-match meal. But as they reached the door, Gibb was barred from entry. Sorry, men only. It'd been a day of dramatic change, but any notion of true equality was still a distant dream. Gibb ran the Boston Marathon twice more. In 1967, she was joined by Switzer, the runner often portrayed as the first woman to run the race. Gibb beat her by more than an hour. The following year, five women ran the Boston Marathon, Gibb winning once again. Though it wouldn't be until 1972 that women were allowed official entry, the pioneers had lit a fuse. In 1973, the first all-women's marathon was held in West Germany, but the 1980 Summer Olympics came and went. Still, no women's marathon. When the International Olympic Committee met a year later, a vote passed that meant at the 1984 Games in Los Angeles, a women's marathon event was included, and has been ever since. The effect this had on women's marathon running has been dramatic. In the last 60 years, the women's world record for 26.2 miles has plummeted by an astonishing 1 hour and 23 minutes. Gibb continued running daily, but her life moved in different directions. She got a medical degree, and then she passed the bar. She practiced law for 18 years before moving back to scientific research. She's also a fine art sculptor and a contemporary painter. She's written several books, including her memoir. Her running exploits continue to inspire. Gibb was finally recognised as the official three-time Boston Marathon winner in 1996.

A runner, scientist, lawyer, artist and author, Bobby Gibb has done it all and continues to promote a positive message regarding equality.

One of my purposes was to end the stupid war between the sexes. All people can be who they want to be.

That was Running for Change and the story of the wonderful Bobby Gibb. And there's plenty more inspiring short stories to enjoy. All you need to do is search Amazing Sports Stories, and it's there that you'll also find some of our mini-series, including Black 14. In 1969 Wyoming, racism was rife, and 14 young black American footballers decided to take a stand, but the repercussions changed their lives forever. It's the story of America's turbulent 1960s and the injustice suffered by the Black 14. Do check that out. But for the time being, from me, Joel Hammer, it's goodbye.

0: Hello and welcome to More or Less from the BBC World Service. We're the programme that looks at the numbers in the news and in life and in the population of China. I'm Tim Harford. Loyal listeners Andrew and Thomas emailed in to our statistical sleuthing agency, More or Less at bbc.co.uk, to ask us to look at the numbers stated in a viral video that they, along with hundreds of thousands of other people, had seen on the gram. The numbers in question were of a demographical nature, specifically the population of China. Now, it has long been understood and accepted that China is a big country with lots of people. According to the UN and the Chinese government, the population of China is somewhere around 1.4 billion people. At least, it was accepted until this video.
1: You are ready for the number?
2: Yes.
1: At one point, I projected under 400 million.
2: What?
1: 500 million. Under 500 million.
2: Under 500 million.
1: Mm-hmm.
2: So you think that they have a very similar population to the United States and China?
1: Yes. There's 1 billion people missing.
0: A billion people missing? That's moved beyond careless misplacing to the realms of what on earth is going on here? Lizzie McNeil has been looking into this one. Hello, Lizzie.
3: Hi, Tim.
0: Now, I've got to say, this video clip doesn't have the vibes of a rigorous academic analysis. Do you think the estimate has any merit?
3: No.
0: That was quick.
3: Yeah, well, the video our listeners saw on Instagram was clipped from a longer video by YouTuber Danny Jones, and his whole thing is to bring fringe culture to a wider audience. We're talking videos about aliens, the secret to eternal life, and ancient astronauts.
0: So, centenarian astronauts who've discovered the secret to eternal life from aliens?
3: No.
0: Okay, well, let's just move on. We've got a sort of flavour of the types of things discussed, but what about the clip that our listeners emailed in about?
3: Well, this clip is from an excerpt of an interview with a guest that they describe as a dissident from China. Her name is Lei. Lei is also a YouTuber and often makes claims about the real population of China in her own videos. The China having a billion fewer people than we thought figure seems to have been calculated by ChatGPT.
0: Well, that's always reassuring.
3: Always. Now, they seem to have calculated the so-called true population by extrapolating fertility figures, but not in the way you'd really want them to.
0: What do you mean?
3: That it was bad maths, Tim. But weirdly, I'm not actually an expert in Chinese demography, so I spoke to Sabu Padmadas, Professor of Demography and Global Health from the University of Southampton.
0: Good. I wonder if he thinks the billion missing people figure is possible.
4: Absolutely impossible.
0: Oh, okay.
4: Chinese data, particularly since 2000, have been quite careful in terms of documenting the population trends. They have digital data since then, and then also based on national IDs. And then these are also corroborated with the UN estimates, which is actually now revised every 2 years. So the fact that China's population could be 1 billion less doesn't make sense at all.
3: Now, China's population actually surpassed 500 million a long time ago. It was already at 600 million in 1953.
0: Okay, so we've got digital data, national IDs, alien influencer vibes, mix in a bit of bad AI extrapolation. It feels like we've got an easy thank you, next, with this number.
3: Yes, but...
0: You do like buts.
3: I cannot lie. So... No, the 1 billion people missing number is not a good number. But looking into this, we did find a genuine problem with the data from China around fertility that developed after the introduction of the one-child policy.
0: Ah, perhaps this is the kernel of truth from which conspiracy theories can sometimes sprout.
3: Sure.
4: There has been historically some undercount and overcount or underestimation and overestimation. I think that has led to some kind of discrepancies in the absolute size of the population.
0: Interesting. So you mentioned that the one-child policy was the catalyst for all of this, and that was introduced in 1979, I believe?
3: Yes, under Deng Xiaoping. They thought that China's population was expanding too rapidly for the economy and food supply to manage, so they introduced a one-child policy.
4: Anyone who really crosses that threshold would really face severe penalties, including lost opportunities in education, employment, ration cut, and so on. It was an extraordinary social change that happened in China as a result of this policy.
3: Now, this child policy had lots of social implications, as you might imagine, but it also created a data problem. people found ways to keep their children off the official records, and particularly in rural areas, local officials played along.
4: Official data were actually, you know, fiddled with locally to sort of meet their own targets. So what happened as a result of that was definitely there was some underreporting of births in rural areas particularly.
3: Now, Chinese statistical authorities were aware of this issue in undercounting births, so they tried to find methodological ways around it to have more accurate birth data. And they did this by attempting to measure the size of the error and then adjust the birth rate figures to account for it. There's actually a paper on this by Xiaoqian Xiao from the Peking University Institute of Population Research in Beijing. In the paper, he tried to calculate the amount of births added using this methodology.
5: Based on such upward adjustments, it is estimated that over 20 million births were added cumulatively throughout the 1990s.
3: According to Professor Xiao, those expected births didn't turn up in the official census of 2000. So an underreporting rate was applied to the census, adding 20-odd million back to the total.
5: Whether the births added during that decade genuinely existed remains a mystery.
6: Interesting. So there is legitimate scepticism about the accuracy of the Chinese population figures.
3: Seems so, yeah. Professor Sabu Padmadas, who we heard from earlier, reckons the actual Chinese population might be a few tens of millions, potentially even 100 million lower than the official count. But...
6: Another but?
3: Mm-hmm. But, he says, the data is now at risk from a different direction. China's now incentivizing women to have more children, totally the opposite from the one-child policy, but with possibly very similar data risks.
4: More incentives are given to provinces or counties which are actually performing well in terms of promoting births. I think there you would expect some kind of exaggeration of statistics of data. And I believe that could be one of the reasons for this slight overestimation.
3: But whatever the true figure, Sabu believes China is seeing a shift in demographics.
4: If you look at the population, the working age group, there is a consistent decline and also alongside increase in percentage of the absolute number of people aged 65 and above. So population aging, reduction in workforce, an excessive male-dominated kind of society. These are the outcomes of the one-child policy.
3: The most obvious trend is that the population in China is now falling.
4: Since 2022, what we have seen is that the number of deaths in the population have actually exceeded the number of births. So that's when you see the total population actually started falling down. And China is experiencing that.
6: Seems like the important thing here is not really that an eccentric person on the internet is putting out wildly exaggerated figures, but rather that China, a global superpower and still the second most populous country in the world, is demographically speaking on a pretty difficult trajectory.
3: Yes. Now, China currently has an estimated total fertility rate of 1. That's 1 child per woman, or half the number you need to replace your population in the long term. If it stays that way and the government incentives means even the low fertility figures are an overcount, then Sabu thinks the population is going to start to decline pretty rapidly in the not-so-distant future.
4: I think my honest opinion as a demographer is that by 2050, there is a very high likelihood that China's population would fall below 1 billion.
6: Fascinating stuff. Thank you, Lizzie, and thanks to Professor Sabu Padmadas from Southampton University. If you have any numbers or strange Instagram videos you'd like us to take a look at, you know where we are, more or less at bbc.co.uk. We'll be back next time. And until then, goodbye.
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10: 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NPR for the Treasure Coast. WQCS weather. Today on the Treasure Coast, expect a mix of sun and clouds with a chance of showers and thunderstorms. The high reaches 90. Tonight, showers and storms are likely early, then a slight chance late, low near 72. Tomorrow turns sunny with a high around 86. It's currently 79 on the Treasure Coast. at WQCS.
11: I have a license plate, a vanity plate, that I made hijinks. 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
12: You know, when I first came to the States about 30-some years ago, I decided that I wanted to fit in. 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
12: Gee whiz, you're beautiful.

0: Live from NPR News in Washington, I'm Windsor Johnston. Heavy rain is battering Mexico's northern Baja California Peninsula after a post-tropical cyclone made landfall early this morning. National Weather Service meteorologist Bob Orevec says the storm is expected to bring strong winds with flash flooding as it moves inland.
1: We have a potential for some widespread heavy rains from Southern California all the way northeastward through parts of Arizona, southern Nevada, including Las Vegas, and across much of Utah.
0: Along the Pacific coast of Mexico, Hurricane Simon is gaining strength with wind speeds of 155 miles per hour. In the southeast, cleanup operations are underway after Hurricane Isaias made landfall in Florida on Friday. Resident Andy Schultz says the damage for him was minimal.
2: We don't have power, don't have internet, but the power didn't go out till about 9. We do have water.
0: At least 4 people were killed when the storm hit. Hundreds of thousands of customers remain without power in the region. Many leaders of Native American tribal nations are raising concerns about the Trump administration's proposal for unprecedented changes to the next U.S. Census. NPR's Hanzi Lowong reports.
3: Some post offices now have fewer daily pickups and a different way of processing mail to help the U.S. Postal Service stabilize its shaky finances. Those changes have raised the risk of getting your mail and ballot rejected if you mail it close to Election Day. About a week before November 3rd, the Postal Service says it plans to speed up ballot deliveries. Still, a USPS public service announcement says if you're voting by mail, do it early.
4: We recommend that you mail your completed ballot before Election Day and at least a week before the deadline by which your mail-in ballot must be received by your local election office.
3: Voters with mail-in ballots can also consider returning them at their local election office or at any available drop boxes. Hanzi Lowong, NPR News.
0: President Trump is facing pushback for the administration's move to sanction the International Criminal Court. Dan Karpinchuk reports Canada has joined several European countries in supporting the international organization.
5: Canada signed a joint statement with Denmark, Germany, France, Italy, Japan, the Netherlands, and Britain, saying they disagree strongly with the sanctions and reaffirm their continued support for the integrity of the International Court. They warned the sanctions would have a significant impact on the work of the court in trying to bring those accused of the most serious international crimes to justice. Secretary of State Marco Rubio has called the court fake, adding that Washington will cripple its ability to operate against the U.S. The White House wants to dismantle the tribunal because of its investigations into the U.S. and its allies, namely Israel. The sanctions were announced after the Nobel Peace Prize was awarded to South African jurist Navi Pillay on Friday. For NPR News, I'm Dan Karpinchuk in Toronto.
0: This is NPR News. Pope Leo says he'll undergo an operation in the coming days after doctors found a nodule in his lung. The pontiff says it was detected at a very early stage and is well localized. Doctors are recommending surgery, and the pope says he plans to follow their advice. It's pumpkin spice season, and some shoppers are paying a lot more for their fall-themed products. NPR's Stephen Bissaha reports prices for pumpkin flavors are higher this year.
6: There's an almost 9% pumpkin spice premium, up a bit from last year. Matt Schultz is chief consumer finance analyst at LendingTree, which did the research. He says some of the spooky season bump could be because pumpkins are slightly more expensive this year, but also
7: retailers understand how much people love pumpkin spice and how they might be willing to pay a little bit extra for it.
6: Now, this does vary by store.
7: If you take the time to look around at different places, you might be able to save yourself a little money.
6: Out of the 6 retailers it looked at, LendingTree says Starbucks and Trader Joe's had the biggest fall flavor hikes. Stephen Bissaha, NPR News.
0: Investigators have recovered 2 Renoir paintings stolen from a museum in southern France and arrested 6 people in connection with the theft. The local mayor is praising investigators for finding the artworks and tracking down the suspects. The thieves cut through a fence and climbed in through a window, taking 4 paintings in less than 3 minutes. They abandoned 2 as they fled. This is NPR News in Washington.
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9: You're listening to Away with Words, the show about language and how we use it. I'm Grant Barrett.
10: And I'm Martha Barnett. Yael messaged us from Israel with a great slang term, and it translates as a kitbag question. Now, in Israel, a kitbag is a soldier's duffel bag, and it contains lots of supplies. So imagine a troop in basic training, and they've just been told to run laps or do some other kind of challenging drill, and one of the soldiers asks, "Are we supposed to be carrying our kitbags while doing that?" And the officer, of course, replies, "You know what? Yeah, carry your kit bags."
9: Oh.
10: So a kit bag question is the kind of question that carries a consequence you might otherwise have avoided.
9: Oh, yes. And you all know those kind of people. And they get, you know, they get consequences when the officer is not around later for their peers.
10: Yeah.
9: Maybe they get their dessert yanked from them in the mess hall or something worse.
10: Yeah, well, Yael says that this has been carried over from the military into everyday situations. So it's sort of like, you know, class is about to dismiss and the kid pipes up, "Do we have homework today?"
9: Oh, yeah. Weren't you going to give us a quiz? Oh, that's the worst kitbag question. I think that makes a lot of sense that it would migrate from the military to everyday culture because military service is mandatory in Israel.
10: Right, right.
9: Yeah. So kitbag question is the English translation of the original Hebrew.
10: Right. She'elat kitbag.
9: Yael contacted us via WhatsApp from Israel, and you can reach us via WhatsApp too. You can find that number on our contact page at waywardradio.org. We would love to hear from you.
10: Hi there. You have a way with words.
11: Hello. Good morning.
10: Hello.
11: This is Rodrigo Ortega.
10: Where are you calling from?
11: Tucson, Arizona.
10: What's on your mind today?
11: You know, when I first came to the States about 30-some years ago, I decided that I wanted to fit in. So I left Mexico, came to Denver, Colorado, and I looked for a book to help me use slang. Because I wanted to be like a cool guy. I was 22 years at the time. And I started using the slang. Believe it or not, there was a book for slang. And I didn't check the date on the book. So I'm walking around, going to the bar, finding a cute girl, and telling her, "Gee whiz, you're beautiful." I never noticed that the book was written in 1945. So all my slang was a little out of date. So I found myself, it actually, everybody looked at me and I thought it was my accent. And it turned out that it was the slang I was using because it was never appropriate. I use all kinds of multiple slangs until somebody says, "Where are you getting these words from?" I said, "Well, I got this cool book." And they says, "Have you checked the date?" I'm like, "Oh," I felt like I was traveling back in time, like back to the future, you know? So I'm curious where that gee whiz came from.
9: I'm just imagining some women might be charmed by that,
10: yeah.
9: By a man using old-fashioned slang.
10: Yeah, you're the cat's pajamas.
11: it kind of worked, but maybe not, man, not the way I intended.
9: Yeah. Gee whiz is old, though. It's much older than that. I was wondering if your slang dictionary was from the 1860s, because that's how old gee whiz is.
11: Oh, my God. You know, and then I said, where did that came from, that one? You know, and they were unusual books. It happened that my father in Mexico had an extensive library, and I found that in the library in my home, and that's where I took it from. But I never thought that... you know, slangs kind of change with times.
9: Oh, yeah. It changes every generation, or more often than that even. There are a whole bunch of terms like gee whiz that begin with G, but gee whiz itself probably is a shortening of an older one, G. Whitaker, which has got a lot of forms, including G. Willigans. And that is probably a form of using Jerusalem as a very mild swear word or mild imprecation, or by Jerusalem. And all of these are what are known as minced oaths, which we've talked about on the show before. And minced oaths are about swearing but not swearing. You don't want to say something truly offensive. So you find a way to get that urge to swear out of your system without actually swearing. So there's a ton. So you try not to take the, you know, God's name or Jesus's name in vain. So you say something else that's similar but isn't that. So gee whiz sounds a little like the beginning of Jesus. You know, it sounds a little bit like the G in God.
11: Oh, okay. Well, that kind of makes sense.
9: So what do you say now when you see a beautiful woman, Rodrigo?
11: I say, hello, honey, I'm home.
10: Hello, honey, I'm home.
11: Well, if I say well anything done. Else, I'll be trouble.
10: Well done.
9: Well done.
11: Yeah, she'll appreciate that.
9: Give our best to the beautiful woman at home, and thank you so much for calling.
11: I appreciate you guys. Love your show. Thanks for having me. Bye.
9: All right, take care of yourself.
10: Thanks, Rodrigo.
9: You're probably thinking right now, gee whiz, I should call Martha and Grant. And gee golly, you should. 877-929-9673. And if you're not in the United States, that number works in Canada. It's toll-free there, too. And if you're somewhere else outside of North America, including Mexico, gee, have we got lots of ways to reach us. You can find them all on our website at waywardradio.org/contact. Hello, you have a way with words.
12: Hi, this is Erica calling from Traverse City, Michigan.
9: Hello, Erica. Welcome to the show.
10: Hi, Erica.
12: Hi, thank you. So I have a license plate. A vanity plate that I made hijinks. My definition of hijinks is a lot of fun. I also work at a library, so it's outside the library a lot, and I get a lot of questions once people, patrons, realize that that's my car. And most of them ask me why I'm saying hi to Jinx, or they'll come in and say, hi, Jinx, or they'll say, like, hi, Jinx, you owe me a pop. And I don't know. It's a weird thing, the different, I don't know what people think it means, I guess.
9: Yeah. So your license plate says hi, Jinx. How do you spell it?
12: H-I-J-I-N-K-S.
9: Okay, gotcha. For you, it means lots of fun or...
12: Lots of fun or...
9: Lots of fun.
12: Yeah.
9: Well, it sounds like lots of fun. And you work in a library. Are you a librarian?
12: Technically, no, but yes.
9: Okay, gotcha. But you work in a library, yes. So bravo to you.
12: I do.
9: Some of our favorite people
12: I work at Circulation. And yeah.
9: Gotcha.
12: So I see lots of people come in and out. And it's a small library, so, you know, everybody kind of gets to know the librarians that are there. And
9: so let's recap here. You spent money and took time and thought to put a word on your license plate that you don't know what it means, and now you're questioning yourself. You have doubts after raising all this ruckus in your library. You're wondering what you got yourself into.
12: I think I know what it means. I think it means a lot of fun. I have four kids. So I have a kind of a larger car, and when they were littler, you know, we would go out and have hijinks, like a lot of fun.
10: Yeah, you're pretty much on the money. I mean, it means boisterous horsing around or wild antics. It sounds like you get into some of those.
12: Right.
10: And it's a wonderful word that is spelled the way you spell it. Sometimes it's got a little hyphen in there, or it's spelled as two words, H-I-G-H-J-I-N-K-S. And the word actually goes back to, maybe you'll appreciate this, it goes back to the late 17th century where it referred to drinking games, usually really wild drinking games that often involved dice. You know, you would fill up a mug and somebody yells, hi, Jinx, and then you roll the dice and whoever has the number that comes up has to take a drink. And there are lots of variations about it. If you forget to yell hi, Jinx, for example, you might have to pay up. Or if you refuse a drink, you might have to pay up. And as you can imagine, these games would get increasingly loud and increasingly boisterous. And hijinks may be related to a Scottish word, jink, which means to turn quickly or move nimbly to one side or to dodge somebody, like on the sidewalk. And it also came to mean a trick. And the high in hijinks may have to do with an old word that means to call in a loud voice. So you're sort of summoning people to activity.
12: Okay.
10: Erica, do you get reactions when you're on the road, too? That's what I'm wondering.
12: There was one, I'm trying to think of a synonym to hijinks. There was a person following me, and I stopped at a rest stop, and they followed me in, and they had sort of a synonym on their license plate. And we said we should probably go on vacation together, but I can't remember exactly what the synonym was.
9: Maybe roomies. But Martha, those drinking games changed by the 1800s, right? They became more like a dare game where you kind of dared people to do a prank or a stunt. And if they didn't, they had to take a drink. They might have to become a particular character, like act it out or recite these verses of a particular kind.
10: Yeah, yeah. They just got increasingly active.
9: They had to recite what are called fescennine verses, that is to say, scurrilous or obscene. And if they messed them up, set them out of order or with mistakes, then they had to take a drink. Yeah.
12: So it's sort of a drinking game. Well, that's good. I'm glad I associated my children with it.
9: Yeah, yeah. Sounds like good parenting.
10: Yeah, it covers a lot of activities.
9: But Erica, thank you so much for bringing your hijinks to our show. As if we don't have enough, we appreciate it.
12: Right. Well, thank you for being interested. I'll get back to what I was doing. But thanks so much.
9: Bye-bye.
12: Okay. Yes.
9: Take care.
12: Bye-bye.
10: Take care. Bye-bye.
12: Yep, bye.
9: Fescennine. Isn't that a great word, Martha?
10: I love the word fescennine. It's a toponym, isn't it?
9: Yeah, it's F-E-S-C-E-N-N-I-N-E, and it's Latin from the town of Fescennium, which was an ancient town in Etruria, Italy, which was known for its ribald songs and verses. There's these kind of offensive songs and verses about the famous people and activities of the day.
10: Fescennine, that's a great word.
9: Fescennine.
10: Well, get up to hijinks with us. Call us 877-929-9673, or you can contact us by email, words@waywardradio.org.
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5: You're listening to Away with Words, the show about language and how we use it. I'm Martha Barnett.
6: And I'm Grant Barrett, and we're joined by that handsome fellow, our quiz guy, John Chinesky in New York. Hi, John.
7: Hi, Grant. Hi, Martha. How are you?
5: Hey, John. Looking
6: fantastic.
5: Good.
6: What's up?
7: Thank you very much. I'll wager someday someone with way too much time in their hands, probably me, will compile all the quizzes I've created, and they'll find that each of them falls into one of only about half a dozen different types. Now, the following quiz is what I call a synonymic puzzle, synonyms. I've taken a compound word that is a word composed of two or more smaller words, like sunflower, and I've replaced each of the two constituent words with a synonym and then used it in a sentence. For example, if I use sunflower, the result could be something like, while pretty, the bouquet was dominated by a rather large star blossom. And we've got star for sun and blossom for flower, so a star blossom is a sunflower.
6: Gotcha.
7: Got it?
6: Yeah.
5: That's beautiful.
7: Good. Thanks. Now, I think it'll be pretty obvious what the transformed compound word is in each sentence, and you can use textual clues to figure out the answer. Note that these are closed compound words. They do not use a space or a hyphen. Okay? Here we
5: All
7: go.
5: Right.
7: During my run for state senate, I made sure to put my face on a check plank facing my opponent's headquarters.
6: Check plank?
5: Yep.
7: Check plank.
5: So that would be a billboard.
6: Billboard.
7: Yeah. Yes. Check for bill and plank for board. Very good. These wireless headphones are not working. I think there's something wrong with the sad canine.
6: The sad canine. The dog, something. These wireless, the Bluetooth.
7: Bluetooth, yes. What is the matter with the Bluetooth?
5: Ooh, that
7: here?
5: Was tricky.
7: I'm so. Some
5: that
7: of these
5: was,
7: are a little
5: I
7: tricky
5: like that,
7: with
5: John.
7: The way the synonyms have been, been chosen. Okay. I will always love you if you are also a fan of my favorite Kevin Costner film, The Carcass Defender.
6: Oh, Whitney, she was a gem.
5: Yeah.
6: The bodyguard.
7: Mm-hmm. Bodyguard is right. You know, I've never told you about my three siblings. My sister is a teacher, my one brother is a pyre pugilist, and my other brother is in law enforcement. Oh, my sister, by the way, went to Montclair University on a Fluffy Orb scholarship. Yay, Title IX.
6: Fluffy Orb?
7: Fluffy Orb.
5: Fluffy Orb.
6: Fluffy Orb. So.
5: So she played on a team with eight other teammates, I guess, huh?
7: Yeah, she certainly did.
5: Yeah, on the field. Yeah. Softball.
7: Softball, that's right. Fluffy Orb softball. Very good. Summer, summer fruits. It wouldn't be summer without cantaloupe, nectar condensate, or plums.
6: Nectar condensate? Oh, honeydew.
5: Honeydew.
7: Honeydew, yes, very good. It was May of 1983 when we all saw the dance move called the satellite stroll for the first time. Before that, it was called the backslide.
5: Moonwalk.
6: The moonwalk.
7: Moonwalk is right. This one now is a double. Two words, okay? Don't post your gross photos on Visage Tome. I don't want to see your weird digit, Brad. Brad.
5: Visage Tome. I like that.
6: Facebook. And what's the last one?
7: I don't want to see your weird digit, Brad. Brad.
6: Finger?
7: Yeah.
6: Finger Brad, fingernail, fingernail.
7: Yeah, fingernail. A Brad is another word for a nail.
5: Oh.
7: Very good.
6: Okay.
7: All right. Those are my compound synonyms or
8: they
7: synonyms.
8: They sure are.
6: Deep dive into the mind of John Chinesky once a week on Away With Words.
8: Wow. That's right.
7: Unfortunately.
6: Give our best to the family, and we'll talk to you next week.
7: Thank you, guys. You too. Talk to you then.
6: Bye-bye.
8: We love talking with you about language as well, so call us 877-929-9673 or send your stories to words@waywardradio.org. Hello, you have a way with words.
9: Hi, this is Leah from Atlanta, Georgia.
8: Hey, Leah, welcome to the show. What can we do for you?
9: Well, I'm glad to be here. I listen a lot. And I am here because, and so is my friend Aaron, because we were talking a little while ago, and he gave me a saying that apparently his mother had said to him that I'd never heard before, which was, if you don't chance your arm, you'll never break your neck. And I said, what? And we talked about that for a while, and he told me that it's kind of, as in his understanding, kind of a nothing ventured, nothing gained. But I had certainly never heard this saying before, and I really don't know why you would want to chance your arm to break your neck at all.
8: I agree with you. Yeah. Did your friend have any other explanation for it?
9: Well, would you like to talk with him and find out from him he knows? Sure. Let
8: Absolutely.
9: Me pass you to Aaron.
10: Hello, this is Aaron.
6: Hi.
8: Hello, Aaron.
6: So this Hi. Is an expression your mother used?
10: Yes. She's used it, for decades, as far as I can go back. And she's never been able to explain to me, you know, I would frequently ask her, why would I want to break my neck?
6: Gotcha. And you're not American, I hear.
10: No, I'm originally born in Wales. The rest of the family's Irish, and we spent some time there in Ireland. Hence the strange hodgepodge of an accent you're getting.
6: See, what's interesting about this expression, the earliest use of it that I know of in print is actually from Ireland in the 1930s. Mm-hmm. There was some folklore gathered from school children, and one of those school children had this expression in full. If you don't chance your arm, you won't break your neck. But I think what Leah is missing here is that the break your neck isn't a literal break your neck. It's the idea of to go all out. This is a rarer idiomatic use of break one's neck. It means to make mm-hmm. the maximum possible effort to do something. So the whole expression has this nuanced meaning of if you never try, then you'll never go all the way. So
10: right.
6: that's what's missing here is that the first part we all kind of get, chance means to risk. So if you don't take a risk, is what chance your arm means. And that expression, that idiomatic expression, exists on its own. Chance your arm is very mm-hmm. old, goes back to the 1860s. But the last part, that's a rarer idiom that is rarely used today. Although you might hear somebody say, I risked my neck for you, or I put my neck out for you is a more common way to phrase mm-hmm. it, meaning I did everything I could for you.
8: So it's more positive then.
6: Yeah, it's a positive. Yeah. To break one's neck mm-hmm. or put one's neck out means to take a chance or to go all out.
10: Right. No, that totally makes sense. And given my mother's age, she was born in the 1930s, so that she would have been hearing that then as a child, probably when she was growing up.
6: Yeah. Yeah, absolutely. And there's a couple strange stories about the possible origins of to chance your arm, although they're all kind of dubious, but the one that I think bears repeating because it is actually on the website of St. Patrick's Cathedral in Dublin. Supposedly there were two Irish families in the 15th century who were fighting over the very plum position of Lord Deputy in Dublin. Mm-hmm. I guess there were a lot of perks with that position. They were literally fighting, involving weapons, not just words. And one of the families took refuge in the chapter house of St. Patrick's Cathedral there in Dublin. And the leader of their opponents was seeking peace. And so he ordered that a hole be cut in a door. So, and he risked losing his arm by putting his hands in his arm through that hole in hopes that it would be taken for a handshake and not cut off.
10: Mm-hmm.
6: So people claim, including the cathedral, claim that that is the origins of chance your arm. However, I doubt this. Despite, you know,
10: it's
6: you
10: a
6: know,
10: very Dublin thing to do, I have to say.
6: A bit of blather to invent an origin story. Yes, I think so too. And the main problem being that there's 300 years between that event and the first appearance of chance your arm in print. So that 300 years is a big question mark. Why did it take so long to appear?
10: Mm-hmm.
6: But it's a fun story. And the door actually exists. You can actually go to St. Patrick's Cathedral in Dublin and see the door. So I don't doubt the story. I just doubt that it's the origin of the phrase.
10: Uh-huh. Okay. That makes a lot of sense.
6: You can pass it on to Leah and tell her that the part that she was missing was that break your neck means to go all out and to do your utmost.
8: So it sounds like good advice, actually.
10: That makes sense, and certainly it fits in the context of which my mother is usually using it. So, yeah. Well, yeah. Thank you for shining some light on that that strange expression.
6: Yeah, our pleasure. Take care of yourself, and you both give us a call again sometime, all right?
10: All right, lovely. Thanks very much. Bye now.
6: Right, bye-bye.
8: Thanks, Aaron. What's the word or phrase that's puzzling you? Call us about it, 877-929-9673, toll-free in the U.S. and Canada, or find out other ways to get in touch with us. 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Grant, remember our conversation about the expression, do you live around here or ride a bicycle?
6: Yes, this is the kind of goofy thing you say to befuddle other people.
8: Yes. We've been hearing from a lot of listeners about other examples they've heard. Bryn Holt in Helena, Montana, said that around there they say, is it further to Butte or by bus?
6: Further to Butte or by bus. And that's got some assonance and alliteration to it.
8: It does. It's very nice. But it still makes me do a double take. You know, what?
6: What? That's good. Was it further to the phone or call us? 877-929-9673. Hello, you have a way with words.
11: Hello, this is Mike Miller from Madison, Wisconsin, and my wife and I were watching Sandra Bullock as a guest on, I think, Jimmy Fallon, The Tonight Show. And she was asked what she likes to do. And she said, oh, you know, I love to go out and walk just before it rains or during the rain or after the rain to get a sniff of the petrichor. And my wife and I looked at each other and went, petrichor? You know, what in the world is that? And so what happened is she explained what it was, you know, pretty much the scent in the air. And very earthy, maybe

0: I always have to have a memory trick. So I kept coming up with the word petrified. I'd go outside after a rain and I'd go, now what was that word? It was petra something. Petrified. Yeah, that was it. Petrichor. So what is the origin of petrichor?
1: Oh, wow. Well, you've given us a beautiful description of it, Mike. It's one of those words where you think, oh, isn't it great that there's a word for that wonderful smell after a rain or just before a rain. And the cool thing about it is that not only is there a word for this, but there's a wonderful story behind it. For years, scientists referred to this smell as argillaceous odor. And that's because this smell is particularly noticeable in the presence of soil that has a lot of whitish clay in it. It's known as argil, this clay.
0: How do you spell argil?
1: Argil is A-R-G-I-L.
0: Okay.
1: It comes from a Latin word that means bright. And so it used to be called argillaceous odor, but in the early 1960s, a couple of government scientists in Melbourne, Australia, decided that they wanted to try to figure out what made this wonderful odor. And their names are Isabel Joy Baer and Richard Thomas. And what Baer and Thomas found is that this intoxicating smell is the result of increased moisture in the air and then the pounding of raindrops on the Earth's surface. And what happens is that it causes certain compounds to be released, a yellowish oil that's secreted by plants and a bacteria-generated substance that's called geosmin. G-E-O-S-M-I-N. And they combine in the air to create that smell. And so Baer and Thomas reported their findings in 1964 in a scientific article called Nature of Argillaceous Odor. But they pointed out in the article that this smell isn't just limited to surfaces that have a lot of clay in it. And so they proposed a more general term. And here's where your petra comes in. The word petrichor, P-E-T-R-I-C-H-O-R, comes from two Greek words. It comes from petra, which means stone, like petrify, and the ichor in petrichor. In ancient Greek mythology, it's the magical fluid that flows through the veins of the gods. It's sort of this kind of golden blood. And so they came up with this word. They coined this word, petrichor, to mean essence of stone or something like that. So these two geochemists came up with this term. And it's this term that I think, you know, I just feel like when you come up with a term like that and everybody goes, ah, that's the term for that wonderful thing. You know, doesn't it make you feel more connected to other people?
0: Oh, yeah. I got a good version of it. I finished mowing my friend's paths. His riding mower is down, so I was doing a number of hours, getting a good workout, pushing it up hills, and just before it rained, you know, and the rains came down, and there was plenty of petrichor in there. And I, of course, after I did all that work, I think I felt pretty petrified. So,
2: all right. Take care, Mike.
0: Thanks for the call.
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1: Hello, you have a way with words.
3: Hello, this is Elias from Laramie, Wyoming.
1: Hi, Elias. Welcome. What's up?
3: Well, I had a quick question about a phrase that my grandmother used to say, and I had totally forgotten about it. We were watching some old home videos, and I heard my mom say it. And the phrase is tut-tut, which is what we understood it to be was, you know, no-no, but I hadn't heard it in so long that when I heard it again, it just sounded so goofy, and I was curious where that comes from.
2: Tut-tut. What was happening in the video?
3: I was probably 2 or 3 years old, and I was in the way of the camera, and my mom, you know, reached and grabbed my hand and said, tut, tut, which I would assume was just no, no.
2: Yeah, no, no. It's telling you not to do something. That makes good sense. Yeah. Interesting story behind this. Are you familiar with tisk, tisk?
3: Yes.
2: So tisk, tisk and tut, tut are both versions of the sound that you make on your teeth to express disapproval. It's kind of like a, can you hear that?
3: Oh, yeah.
2: So what happened is this is kind of a natural sound for English speakers and speakers of other Western European languages to make to show disapproval or something negative. And it's cultural. It's transmitted culturally. So it's not universal.

0: universal to all humans. There are other sounds that other people make in other parts of the world, but this is part of Western culture. And somewhere along the way, that sound was written out into words as tut-tut and t-s-k-t-s-k. So tut-tut and tisk-tisk. But they are both written representations of the same sound. Tut-tut, for example, dates back to the 1500s. I'm not quite sure how old tisk-tisk is, but it's similarly old. But because they were written as words, they kind of took on their own lives, and then they became pronounced as words. So now we have these three different ways to express some kind of negative idea that are related to each other, but are a little different. And people are kind of surprised to find that tisk-tisk and tut-tut originally represented exactly the same sound, because it is really hard to describe that sound with kind of the orthographic tools that we have in English. That original sound contains what are known as dental velar clicks, which are not typically part of the English phonemic morphological inventory. That is a mouthful, which just means we don't usually make that sound in English. So tut-tut, your grandmother's kind of representing like this centuries of development of this cultural sound in that one video. So she is just kind of, she's going to say this bullet point or this data point in a history of a cultural wave. It's very interesting to me.
1: That is way too interesting. I honestly was very curious because I, you know, obviously in this world we can Google things, but I thought I'm not even going to have an idea. So my mind was blown. So thank you guys.
0: Google isn't as much fun. And frankly, how do you sort through the chaff?
1: Exactly. Well, thank you guys so much. I appreciate it.
0: All right. Take care of yourself.
2: Thanks for calling, guys.
0: Bye-bye.
1: Bye.
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0: A Way with Words is about language seen through family, history, and culture. 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
0: You're listening to Away with Words, the show about language and how we use it. I'm Grant Barrett.
2: And I'm Martha Barnett. For many of us, religious ritual provides language for the key moments in our lives, for welcoming babies into the world, for weddings and coming of age, for how to think about morality and mortality. But what if you don't ascribe to any particular religion? What language do you use to find your way through such things? Historian and poet Jennifer Michael Hecht suggests that to fill that gap, we turn to poetry. Poetry, she says, can connect us to one another and to meaning in our lives. Her new book is called The Wonder Paradox, Embracing the Weirdness of Existence and the Poetry of Our Lives. And it's an absolutely gorgeous meditation on language we can use to make sense of the world and to create meaning for ourselves. Reading this book feels like taking a stroll in a beautiful place with a smart, generous friend, one who invites you to marvel again and again at the wonder of existence itself. As a historian, Hecht is deeply familiar with many religious traditions. In each of 20 chapters, she considers a situation that's traditionally framed by the language of religion, and she offers poems that can be helpful for finding language for each of these cases. She invites us to compile a clutch of favorite poems to create a familiar, dependable liturgy of our own that we revisit again and again for holidays, events, practices, and emergencies. And she's a poet and teacher herself, and one of the delights of this book is that she shares the poems she loves from lots of different cultures and traditions, and she teaches us about how and why they're so powerful. So in this book, we learn about Chinese classical poetry, the ghazal form that originated in Arabic poetry, Shakespearean sonnets. She shares poems from Pablo Neruda and Wisława Szymborska and Joy Harjo. And she shares a poem from the great Nigerian poet Chinua Achebe that absolutely stopped me in my tracks. I literally gasped and had to put the book down before I could move on. And what's great also is that her own prose itself is very poetic. Grant, I've never read anything quite like this book. And honestly, I feel that both believers and non-believers are going to find it nourishing and uplifting. I really recommend it.
0: I'm so happy that you recommended this book to me, Martha. I'm looking forward to reading it. I have browsed it. Everything you say seems to be true. As I get older, poetry speaks to me more and more, and the interplay between poetry and liturgy, poetry and religion is clear because so much of the written word of religion is poetry and song and lyric. Mm-hmm. And I think there's a truth to that. So the book, again, is The Wonder Paradox by Jennifer Michael Hecht. We'll link to that on our website, and we'll link to her website as well. Martha and I are always fans of finding out what you're reading and hearing about the wonderful passages or sentences that spoke to you. And you can also send us your favorite poets and poems. 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That's a toll-free number in the United States and Canada. 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
2: Hi there. You have a way with words.
7: Oh, my gosh. Hi. My name is Anna Gaines. I'm from Omaha, Nebraska. I had a question. Plural possessive. So if I was saying, like, that's my dog's toy, would I do D-O-G-S or would I do D-O-G-S apostrophe S, so dogs is, like, that's my dog's toy? Or would I just say, that's my dog's toy?
0: So you have more than one dog?
7: Yeah.
0: Yeah. So it's different if you're speaking than if you're writing, isn't it? Because it's sometimes hard to understand when you're speaking whether or not you're talking about a single animal or multiple animals. That's why I had to ask you whether or not you had more than one dog. I can't hear whether or not you were just doing a possessive on a singular dog or possessive on a plural dog if you just do D-O-G-S apostrophe to mean possessive for a plural. So usually when we're speaking, we say dog's is bed. I know it's weird, but it is something we do naturally when we don't think about it, because it's an easy way to make it clear that we have more than one dog and that they have something like a toy or a bed. So we can say the dog's is bed, the dog's is toy. And we do this without even thinking about it. When we think about it, we say, oh, wait, that's weird. Why do we say dog's is? Dog's is. It's like two Z sounds in a row is kind of weird, right? But it does work. And that's why we do that. Because if I say the dog's bed, which is two dogs, or the dog's toy, which is two dogs who have a toy or a bed, you can't hear that there's two dogs there who have that those things, right? So you don't know.
7: Yeah.
0: So it doesn't work spoken out loud. So to say dog's is bed or dog's is toy, and it works.
7: Okay.
0: If you're writing, it's clear, and you can go either way. You can say the dog's toy, D-O-G-S apostrophe, and that works, and that's fine. And actually, that's the more formal way to do it. If you were writing, say, to somebody important, like principal or mayor, the president, the king, somebody like that, you know, the leader of your church or something. Yeah.
2: Anna, I have two dogs, and I think I just say the dog's toy because they share them.
7: Yeah, that's true.
0: Yeah.
2: Anna, I want to hear about your dogs, so tell us your dogs' names.
7: So I actually don't have a dog because I'm allergic, but I have a fish. His name is Echo. He's a beta fish. And to be honest, sometimes I forget about him because all that he really does is swim around in a 10-gallon tank all day. But that's fun.
0: But betas can be beautiful. Is he beautiful?
7: Yeah, he's really pretty. He's really, really pretty.
0: Okay. Yeah, we'll give Echo a little extra pinch of food for us, will you?
7: Yes, I will.
0: All right. Take care of yourself, Anna. Thank you for calling.
7: Thank you so much. I love you guys.
0: Oh, love you back. Call us again sometime, okay?
7: All right.
0: Bye. Be well.
2: Take care. Bye, Anna.
7: Bye.
0: Well, you can get your dogs in your laps and use their little paws to dial the telephone. Have your little cuties dial 1-877-929-9673. And then you can bark together into the phone your question about language.
2: My friend Al is a retired submariner who served on the USS Triton. And in 1960, the Triton made history by completing the first submerged circumnavigation of the globe. And while Al was telling me about this, he mentioned a cool bit of slang that the crew members used. If you were stationed at the periscope, you were said to be Waltzing Matilda. And that's because when you were on periscope duty, you're standing there with your hands up and you're stepping around and around and around, almost as if you're dancing. Isn't that gorgeous?
0: That's gorgeous. It's almost like you're dancing with the entire submarine.
2: Yeah, I suppose so. I also have to wonder if that usage was influenced by the movie On the Beach, which came out the year before, starring Gregory Peck and Ava Gardner and Fred Astaire. There was a submarine featured prominently in that film, and also the song Waltzing Matilda was used to very moving effect.
0: Oh, yeah, that's more than likely, right? But still, that's an incredible feat to circumnavigate the world underwater.
2: Yeah.
0: Al sounds like a fascinating fellow, and I bet he's got a ton of language.
2: Yeah, I'd love to hear more Navy slang, more slang from our military veterans. You can give us a call, 877-929-9673. Hello, you have a way with words.
8: Hey, this is John Love from San Diego. How are you guys doing?
2: Doing great. What's up, John?
8: Yeah, hey, I was calling because I had a question about a word that I have frequently used that my wife kind of teased me a little bit about. It's bebopping. And so I used that recently. I heard it a lot growing up and used it recently. Just kind of came out naturally. And she just kind of gave me a funny look. And she's like, what does that mean? And I was like, oh, just, you know, somebody's bebopping around, just kind of meanderingly going about their business or something. And she just thought I made that up. And I said, no, I heard it all the time in Georgia. The days went by and my stepmom came to visit from Georgia. And she used it in a sentence. And I was like, aha. So we all had a good laugh. And then my stepmom reminded me that she also grew up in Indiana where she heard it often as well. So we're just trying to get to the bottom of, you know, where did bebopping come from?
0: So bebopping means what exactly?
8: To me, it's just kind of when somebody's bebopping around, they're kind of, like I said, meandering or just without real intense intention, just kind of going about or kind of just bouncing around different places.
0: So you're gadding about. You're aimless.
8: Yeah, bingo, aimless. That's a great word, yes.
0: Okay, yeah. This is, a lot of people are immediately going, does this have something to do with jazz? And it probably does. There's a good chance that this bebopping, and sometimes people just say bopping, is connected to the bopping or bebopping in jazz music. There's a mention in Robert Gold's Jazz Dictionary where he connects it with the idea of this quick in and out that you might do as you move from place to place, maybe as you run errands. And it's kind of like the quick in and out that a jazz musician might do when they're playing the bebop music or singing the kind of scat style that goes with bebop, or historically did. The earliest use I know of it is from a black New York City newspaper in 1950. A gossip column is talking about the actor Dorothy Dandridge. Says that she's seen bopping around a nightclub called Bop City. And you'll find that it is often put that way, bopping around or bopping out, bopping off, bebopping around. And occasionally you'll see diddy bop or diddy bop out, although that later took another meaning of to swagger. But yeah, there's a really strong sense here that bopping around is kind of this improvised notion of going from place to place without an itinerary. Just like a jazz musician might play together with other musicians, play bebop music kind of without a plan or without a sheet music in front of them.
8: Yeah, how cool. That's really, really interesting that it came all the way from jazz, and we enjoy jazz, so it makes sense how that works. That's really cool. Thank you, guys.
0: Yeah, it is, isn't it? I just love that idea that, well, jazz has given so much to us, and I love that it's also dropped these little pearls into the language.
8: Wow. Well, awesome. Well, thank you guys so much. We were really interested, as the discussions went on with the family, and the kids were excited to know we'd be talking with you guys. So thank you guys so much.
2: We're sure. Delighted you called.
0: It's our pleasure. Call again sometime. Take care.
8: We'll do. Bye.
2: Happy
8: Bye-bye.
2: Bopping.
0: Pop, pop.
2: What word is your family talking about? Call us to talk about it. 877-929-9673.
0: Hello, you have a way with words.
9: Hi, this is Jack Roper, Paula's Island, South Carolina.
0: Hi, Jack. Welcome to the show.
2: Hi, Jack.
9: Thank you.
0: What's on your mind?
9: In my family, there's a phrase which I thought was in all families, but I seem to discover it's not. When a new month starts, like June 1st, July 1st, we're supposed to say rabbit for good luck. And my wife and I remind each other when we wake up, don't say anything, say rabbit. And then my children, who are now, middle-aged children, they say that too. So I got this from my father, who grew up in Spartanburg, South Carolina. He got it from his father, who's from Charleston, South Carolina. Over the years, I'm a teacher, and I've taught about 5,000 kids, and I teach them this, and they all regard it as coming basically from Mars, rather than I made it up. And so I'm wondering, have y'all ever heard of this, say, rabbit, when the new month starts?
2: Oh, we sure have, Jack.
0: We have, and lots of variants.
2: Oh, yeah.
9: Well, I want to know where it comes from.
2: That's really wonderful that you're carrying on this tradition. It's a very, very long tradition. And as Grant said, there are lots of different variants of this. When I wake up on the first of the month, if I remember to do it, I say rabbit, rabbit. That's the way that I learned it.
0: And it has to be the first thing you say, because if you say anything before it, it doesn't count.
2: Right. If you say, where are my glasses? Where's my thyroid pill?
9: There you go. Yeah.
2: Then you've messed it up. Although, Jack, there are some people who say tibber, tibber at the end of the day if they've messed up. If they forgot to say it, they say tibber, tibber, which is rabbit, rabbit spelled backwards.
9: Oh, I like that.
2: Yeah.
9: I like that a lot. I may start doing that. Yeah.
2: Yeah. If y'all miss it, you can always make it up. But there are lots. But there are lots of different versions of it. Some people say white rabbit or white rabbit, white rabbit, white rabbit, or bunny, bunny. Or some people, before they fall asleep the night before, they say hare, hare, like H-A-R-E, hare, hare.
9: Uh-huh.
2: But in any case, this is a very long tradition. And you'll be pleased to know that one person who was really into it was Franklin Delano Roosevelt. He was known to say rabbits. Simon Winchester, the guy who wrote the book about the Oxford English Dictionary, the professor and the madman, he had a fantastic record. He recited White Rabbits every morning for 696 consecutive months and counting ever since 1948.
0: Wow.
2: He was 4 years old. We know that it goes back to what, Grant? At least the early 1900s. There was a publication in Britain where one of the parents noted that his children said rabbit, rabbit on the first of every month to, and they would say it up the chimney. And supposedly that was going to bring them a present or good luck. So it's been around for a long time. And of course, we've had traditions involving beliefs about rabbits, the ancient Celts thought that rabbits could communicate with spirits because they were able to burrow underground. And I don't know, as a kid, you may have carried a rabbit's foot for good luck. So,
0: but Americans got it from the British, is what you're saying.
2: Yes, but I know a lot of people who do it, and it's actually a great way, I think, to stay in touch with some friends that I don't usually talk to through the month, but we always reconnect on the first by texting each other.
9: On the first stage. That's very good. Yeah.
2: So you're definitely not alone.
9: Okay. Well, that's reassuring. Well, I enjoy your show an awful lot, and I'll remember Tibber.
2: Okay.
0: Take care of yourself,
2: Jack. Keep up the good work.
0: Bye-bye.
9: Thank you. Bye-bye.
2: Bye-bye.
0: Take care. 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
0: Special thanks to Michael Breslauer, Josh Eccles, Claire Grotting, Bruce Rogo, Rick Seidenworm, and Betty Willis.
2: Thanks for listening. I'm Martha Barnett.
0: And I'm Grant Barrett. Until next time, goodbye.
2: Bye.

0: We often hear that our country is more polarized than ever, but a political scientist argues that it's really just two subgroups going at it.
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3: 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NPR for the Treasure Coast. WQCS weather, morning update on the Treasure Coast. A chance of showers and thunderstorms at times, with a high near 90 today. Tonight, showers and thunderstorms likely, then a slight chance late, low around 72. Tomorrow turns sunny, high 86. Expect interruptions to outdoor plans and commutes at times. On the Treasure Coast, currently 79. At WQCS.
4: From NPR News in Washington, D.C., this is Weekend Edition. I'm Aisha Roscoe. Good morning. President Trump is working on a deal to import diesel from Russia, but the agreement may not lower prices in the U.S. and is straining relations with Ukraine. We have the latest. And a look at life for women in Afghanistan 5 years after the Taliban returned to power.
5: That experience stayed with me. It was not that I failed the exam. I never had the opportunity to take it.
4: Plus, I love all things horror, and I'm not alone. The science behind why some people love to be scared. It's Sunday, October 11th. News is next.
6: Live from NPR News in Washington, I'm Windsor Johnston. At least 12 people are dead after a missile attack on the airport in Riyadh. Officials in Saudi Arabia say more than 300 others were wounded. The Saudi-led coalition blames Yemen's Iran-backed Houthi rebels and has vowed to respond. President Trump is defending his new agreement with Russian President Vladimir Putin that would bring more Russian diesel fuel to the global market. Following a campaign stop in Tennessee last night, Trump said Putin wants to end the war in Ukraine.
7: He'd like to see a settlement. President Putin would like to see a settlement strongly. And look, he's freeing up a lot of oil for the world, okay? That's a good thing. By the way, at a very low price.
6: Ukrainian President Volodymyr Zelensky calls the deal not fair and not honest. He says money from Russian fuel sales will help finance the war. Republican candidates immersed in scandal are playing an outsized role in this year's midterm elections. NPR's Claudia Grisales reports several congressional races are in play because of the controversies.
8: Cook Political Report has shifted races tied to the embattled candidates in North Carolina, Ohio, and Texas from leaning Republican to toss-ups. Elaine Kmark, a senior fellow at the Brookings Institution, says that could be part of a 1-2 punch for Republicans facing political headwinds.
9: If you're a Republican, you're facing a wave here, a blue wave, then you really, really, really don't need a scandal.
8: North Carolina's Chuck Edwards left his race over sexual harassment claims, leaving his replacement in a competitive fight. Ohio's Max Miller saw a race setback after domestic violence allegations. And a Cook political analyst says scandal-plagued Ken Paxton's run for Senate is dragging down the entire ticket in Texas. Claudia DeSales, NPR News.
6: An investigation is underway into a mass shooting that left 9 people dead in northwestern Pennsylvania on Friday. NPR's Chandelise Duster reports police in Erie say children were among the fatalities.
10: Erie police say a woman who was 8 months pregnant and a 10-month-old baby were among those killed in the shooting that took place at a home. The suspected gunman also died from a self-inflicted gunshot wound, according to police. Police responded to an alert of gunshots at the home, and when they arrived, they found 2 women dead outside. Investigators believe the deaths occurred before law enforcement arrived. 8 people were family members and 1 was a family friend, according to police. Erie police say they are investigating a possible motive. They also said the suspected shooter had a history with law enforcement, but did not give details. Chandelise Duster, NPR News.
6: This is NPR News in Washington. Death row inmate Krista Pike has been discharged from the hospital and is recovering in a prison rehabilitation center. The 50-year-old survived an execution attempt by lethal injection. Her attorneys are calling on the governor of Tennessee to change her sentence from death to life without parole. Pike has spent the last 30 years in prison for the 1995 murder of her 19-year-old classmate, Colleen Slemmer. Police in India have freed the leaders of a movement that's calling for protests surrounding the controversial revision of voter rolls, even as they call for more demonstrations. NPR's Dia Hadid reports it's the latest political crisis to roil the government of Prime Minister Narendra Modi.
11: The release of the three men came a day after they were removed from their airline seats and detained by police just as their flight touched down in the capital. They were among the thousands detained on Saturday as security forces tried to stave off protests. The forces barricaded parts of downtown Delhi, cut off the internet in parts of the city, shut down metro stations and railway lines, and banned gatherings. Still, protests flared. Demonstrators are demanding the resignation of the election commissioner after a revision of voter rolls struck off more than 130 million people, or forced them to justify why they should be allowed to stay on the rolls. The Prime Minister has not addressed the controversy. Dia Hadid, NPR News, New Delhi.
6: I'm Windsor Johnston, NPR News, in Washington.
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4: This is Weekend Edition from NPR News. Good morning, and thank you for being here with us today. President Trump on Friday said he has an agreement to import millions of tons of diesel from Russia. The idea is to lower prices at the pump for Americans, but analysts say the amount that would be released from Russia won't really make a difference in the U.S. market. So who is this deal really helping? We're joined now by senior national political correspondent Mara Liasson. Good morning, Mara.
17: Good morning.
4: The president pretty recently signed in new sanctions against Russia. There's a 2022 law against importing any oil or petroleum products until Russia ends its war against Ukraine. So what is the president doing?
17: Well, one thing he's doing is struggling without much success to bring down diesel and gas prices. He's tried a lot of things. The latest now is removing sanctions on Russia, even though, as you just said, that might not make much of a difference in prices. Then the sanctions that Trump signed off on less than a month ago, targeting Russia's energy revenues, which helped Russia fund its war against Ukraine. Now the U.S. is going to be adding to those revenues. And Congress, with big bipartisan support, passed a law just a couple of days before that, giving Trump expanded tariff powers, specifically in hopes he would use them to put more economic pressure on Russia. Now he seems to be doing exactly the opposite thing. And then yesterday he went even further against Ukraine, saying that its leader, President Zelensky, should be replaced with someone more willing to make a deal with Russia. He has asked Ukraine to stop bombing Russian oil refineries. He has not applied similar pressure to Russia to stop bombing Ukrainian energy grid assets or civilian targets. But he has blamed the bombing of Russian oil refineries by Ukraine on high gas prices, even though it's the Iranian war that has had a major impact on prices.
4: Well, and speaking of Iran, isn't Russia helping Iran in the war?
17: That's right. According to U.S. intelligence, Russia is providing real-time tracking data to Iran, which helps them strike U.S. targets in the Middle East. So the lifting of these Russian oil sanctions, Trump is helping an important ally of Iran's.
4: The Pentagon said last week they'd be live streaming the execution of Nidal Hassan, the former army psychiatrist who in 2009 killed 13 people and wounded 32 at Fort Hood, Texas. Vice President Vance seemed to walk that back on Friday. What can you tell us about that?
17: Well, the execution is supposed to be live streamed, according to the Pentagon. There hasn't been a public execution in the U.S. since 1936. There hasn't been a military execution since 1961. So this is a remarkable decision. And public executions like this happen in places like Iran or Afghanistan or Somalia, Saudi Arabia, North Korea, not in the Western world. And this is something that makes even the Vice President of the United States a little squeamish. J.D. Vance said he defended the execution of Hassan, who, by the way, is in a wheelchair, but he said he wouldn't be watching. And President Trump was also asked if he was going to watch it, but he didn't answer.
4: You've been watching campaign ads, which are really saturating markets in states like Texas and Ohio. When it comes right down to it, do we know if people vote based on ads or, especially at this point, based on their pocketbooks?
17: Well, if polls are accurate, they're voting their pocketbooks because Republicans have had a tremendous financial advantage to run as many ads as they want to on social media. They're only limited by 24 hours in a day in terms of buying ads on television. But those ads do not seem to be changing the dynamic of these races, which are leaning towards Democrats in many places where Trump won by double digits in 2024. People are just sour on the economy. They feel that their pocketbooks are being squeezed. They can't afford the things they used to be able to afford. And even though in the past, the vast majority of races where one candidate spends more, that candidate tends to win. We're going to find out in November how important money is in this election.
4: That's NPR's Mara Liasson. Thank you so much.
17: You're welcome.
4: Since the Taliban returned to power 5 years ago, Afghan women have faced sweeping restrictions on nearly every aspect of daily life. But as NPR's Dee Parvaz reports, many are determined to find ways around them.
18: After the Taliban came back to power in 2021 and shut out girls over the age of 12 from schools, clips like this flooded social media. They say girls aren't allowed to go to school, an unnamed girl says, sobbing as she tosses her school bag to the floor. The Taliban also blocked women from studying at universities. And that's the day when Afghan girls, who have never had it easy, had to learn to reinvent themselves again and again.
19: The past 5 years have been very difficult for me emotionally.
18: Zahra was a high school senior when the Taliban returned and prevented girls from taking the university entrance exam. She asked NPR to identify her by her first name only, fearing retribution from the Taliban.
19: That experience stayed with me. It was not that I failed the exam. I never had the opportunity to take it.
18: She regrouped. She studied English and German, planning to apply for a scholarship, but couldn't afford the application fee. The teenager then went to nursing school until the Taliban shut them down as well. She then found Ascend Athletics, an international nonprofit that focuses on empowering women through mountaineering. That's from a short film about Ascend, showing Afghan girls singing as they climb. But now, in Afghanistan, they focus on courses on mental health and entrepreneurship. And those courses, said Zahra, were a turning point for her. She's now studying online for a certification in project management.
19: What I want most is to be part of advocacy work for girls' rights, especially for those who share the fate I did.
18: Millions of Afghan girls never get the chance to start high school.
20: Taliban
18: That's Afghanistan International, a TV channel broadcast from London, reminding viewers that as of last month, it had been 5 years and 15 days since girls had been kept out of schools. And that's Taliban spokesman Zabihullah Mujahid, telling reporters that now is not the time to address the issue of girls' education. NPR reached out to the Afghan Ministries of Education and Foreign Affairs about the education of girls and women, but we didn't hear back. All the things the Taliban would rather not discuss weigh heavily on the minds and bodies of millions of Afghans. I spoke to a psychologist who requested we not name her, fearing retribution from the Taliban. And she's part of a network of mental health professionals connecting people, especially women, with tools and support. She says she's shocked by the way she sees people trying to harm themselves now. The psychologist says that the surge in poverty over the past 5 years, on top of the restrictions on women, have created a storm, a tsunami of mental health crises. Dr. Najma Sama Shafajo is also in the fight. She's the foremost OBGYN in the country and runs a women's clinic in Kabul. She sees firsthand what the cuts in humanitarian aid since the return of the Taliban have meant for Afghan women. Dr. Shafajo says suspension of aid means many clinics focused on women and maternal health care shut down, creating an acute shortage in services and medication. Maternal mortality rates, which were already high, are now rising, she says. Shutting down the nursing schools hasn't helped. Here, Dr. Shafajo came up with a solution. Her clinic takes midwifery students who are unable to finish their studies, hires them, and gives them on-the-job training, which is still permissible. Girls and women are learning things any way they can, including online, where marketable skills like making traditional jewelry can be learned. The making and selling of clothes and jewelry by women is approved of by the Taliban. And there are women-run businesses teaching those skills. I spoke to a 46-year-old woman who asked that NPR not name her because she runs a business and doesn't want to be targeted by the Taliban. She sold textiles and craftwork before the return of the Taliban and still does. She also took courses with Ascend to help her improve her business. She now also teaches girls how to sew, embroider, and goldsmith. She says that for now, businesses like hers are permitted, and that Afghanistan's two biggest challenges are the economy and girls' education. She has two daughters, ages 13 and 22, who are shut out of any formal schooling. If the schools and universities were open to them, my daughters could graduate from high school and university, she says. And that's every mother's wish, to see her children succeed. Deep Arvaz, NPR News.

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5: Windsor Johnston with these headlines. Officials in Saudi Arabia say a missile attack on Riyadh's international airport killed at least 12 people and wounded hundreds, some critically. The Saudi-led coalition blames Yemen's Houthi rebels. The attack forced the airport to suspend operations. Cleanup crews are clearing debris and restoring power in the wake of Hurricane Isaias. The storm killed at least 4 people. Its remnants still threaten flooding across the southeast. Hurricane Simon has strengthened to a Category 4 off Mexico's Pacific coast. Businesses in Puerto Vallarta are boarded up, and forecasters warn of dangerous storm surge, flooding, and mudslides. I'm Windsor Johnston, NPR News in Washington.

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1: This is Week in Edition from NPR News. I'm Aisha Roscoe. People who lose their jobs in this economy are taking longer to find new work. And in many cases, it's taking them longer than the social safety net is designed for. Almost 40% of people who qualify for unemployment benefits exhaust that aid before they land a new job. NPR's Scott Horsley reports on the growing struggle of unemployed people trying to land a job right now.
2: Evan Smith lost his job at a Colorado RV dealership this past spring after the company was sold. It's the first time in a decade that Smith has been out of work.
3: So the last time I was in the job market was 10 years ago, and I can tell you it's night and day.
2: The last time he was job hunting, opportunities seemed plentiful. Smith recalls landing an interview the very day he filed an application. This time, while there are lots of online job postings, most don't seem to lead anywhere.
3: You find something that you're excited about or something that you think fits your profile, and you go in and over 100 people have already clicked applied for it in the last 2 weeks. So you just feel like you're a number.
2: And in today's stagnant hiring environment, the numbers are not encouraging. U.S. employers added just 29,000 jobs last month. That's one job for every 244 unemployed workers. Smith spent months going back and forth with one prospective employer, only to wind up disappointed.
3: I thought I'd had a great interview. I thought I had great background and everything. And I was like, hey, I'm not going to be unemployed for very long. And they didn't hire me. That was highly discouraging.
2: To be sure, the unemployment rate has remained very low, just 4.2% in September. But that's little consolation for those who are stuck on the outskirts of the job market, knocking on doors that rarely open.
4: When you're one of the people that doesn't have a job, it doesn't really matter what the percentage is. It's impacting your life in a big, big way.
2: Cheryl Huff was laid off from a state government job in Colorado 4 months ago. Since then, she's applied for dozens of positions, spending hours on each one, tailoring her resume to the specific job requirements. She's gotten only a handful of interviews, though, all by telephone, and a lot of what seem like automated emails.
4: One email said, thanks for applying. We'll let you know if we think you're qualified. And at the same exact time came the email that said, thank you, but no thank you. We're pursuing other candidates. And that's one of the frustrations that people are having, is just that, did you even look at my stuff?
2: In the meantime, Huff is paying $1,300 a month to maintain her old employer-provided health insurance. Her husband is retired, so their family budget is tight.
4: It's Social Security for him and unemployment for me. And it's amazing how little money that is when you go to the store and you see a bag of granola is $8.50.
2: And the clock is ticking. Huff's unemployment benefits in Colorado are set to run out in early December, after 6 months. In many states, benefits expire even faster. North Carolina offers less than 3 months of unemployment. Kiki Moore has been out of work in Raleigh for almost a year.
5: With so many people being out of work, we're all out here. It feels like to me fighting for scraps.
2: Moore has years of experience as a meeting planner, but she struggled to find a new job. Even when she was getting unemployment, the benefits were capped at $350 a week. Now that even that's gone, her 21-year-old son has been helping out with the household bills.
5: Bless his heart, he does have a part-time job, so he's been doing what he can to help his mama out. But, I mean, I feel like a failure as a parent because, like, I don't want him worrying about bills.
2: Aside from the financial stress, there's an emotional toll to being out of work so long. Evan Smith says job hunting itself is an exhausting full-time gig. Sometimes he goes for a hike just to give himself a break.
3: My wife, usually on a Friday when we're sitting on the back porch after work, after she gets done from work, she's like, how are you feeling? like, seriously, how are you doing? Keeping a good attitude, I think, is huge. Getting discouraged is really freaking easy.
2: At least Smith's in good company. Of the more than 7 million unemployed people in the country, nearly 2 million have been out of work for 6 months or more. Scott Horsley, NPR News, Washington.
1: Okay, weekenders, gather round this audio fireplace. It's story time. Let's go back to the 90s, and little Aisha Roscoe is sitting alone in her family's living room, bathed in the fluorescent glow of a TV screen, when she stumbles on something intriguing while surfing channels in the darkness. 1984's Nightmare on Elm Street was a revelation for me. One that had been building for a while after cultivating a peculiar interest in cryptozoology and discovering authors like R.L. Stein. Yes, some of my favorite animals are Bigfoots and werewolves, and some of my heroes are Freddy Krueger and Jason Voorhees. I can't help it. I've always been attracted to what stalks the shadows. So this month, the spookiest of the year, I decided to figure out what the heck is wrong with me and all you other sickos out there obsessed with horror. The answer I'm looking for starts with me and producer Ryan Bank going on a trip to Dickerson, Maryland, a mud-soaked grass parking lot, haunted traffic attendants, and a pig? We are here, opening night, Markov's haunted forest. The people are out. Oh, it smells a little like manure.
6: Look at that big old pig.
1: Oh, it's a pig. Oh, no wonder. And pigs, you know, pigs would eat people. Seriously. Didn't y'all watch the TV show Hannibal?
7: Never seen pigs like these.
1: Markov's haunted forest is a huge horror attraction with more than a mile of trails and dozens of haunted houses. The themes also span decades of Universal nightmares. Open since 1992, the attraction starts with towering, skull-emblazoned wooden gates, reminiscent of folk horror movies like The Wicker Man. Just inside, we find Paul Brubaker, feet away from two massive bonfires.
8: Some of our designers, including myself, have done some music festivals before, so... Yeah, there's inspiration from kind of Van Helsing, the Vampire Village aspect of things.
1: Brubaker is Markov's director of operations. There's hardly a thing that happens in this haunt without him knowing.
8: This is an emergency radio that we have in each one of our scenes in case an actor has a problem or somebody falls down and needs to be evacuated.
1: Before we hit the trail, Brubaker takes us behind the scenes to a barn where scare actors are getting finishing touches of makeup.
9: My name's Chris Knowles. I'm the art director for Markov's Haunted Forest and the makeup manager.
1: Knowles and his team are using a bevy of pressurized airbrushes to quickly creepify all kinds of ghouls, vampires, and aliens.
9: It's great because you can get color on really finely or cover areas, swap colors really quickly as well, which is essential because we've only got like about 7 minutes to do the makeup. So we've got like 100 odd people and 2 hours to do it, so we got to work really fast. And like
1: right now, Knowles is covering 38-year-old Robert Dole's face in pale white makeup.
10: I love Halloween. I love going out and interacting with people, entertaining them, making them laugh, giving them a good scare, you know, giving them a good dopamine rush, you know, out of the fear.
1: Dole has played all kinds of frightening characters in his 5 years at Markov's. He's been a killer clown, a demon, and tonight he's a Nosferatu-style vampire with sharp fangs, a bloody mouth, and pupils as dark as coal. Dole thinks people keep coming back to places like Markov's to face down their fears safely.
10: People want to challenge themselves, and they can say they accomplished something.
1: And even though I haven't left the barn yet, I'm already getting stalked by a monster. Yeah. Oh, I don't like that. I don't like that. I don't like that. I don't like that. I don't like that. I don't like that. He's a man in a hat. That man in a hat is a cross between a hoodoo shaman and a straw-covered zombie.
11: I am something that you see when you wake up at 3 o'clock in the morning.
1: His daywalker name is Jermaine Hose. I asked him what draws him to this line of work.
11: I like scaring people.
12: Yeah, you like making people
11: like,
12: be scared.
11: I like scaring people. Like people like you.
12: Scared.
11: I like to make you
12: scared.
11: Run and scream and holler everywhere.
1: And before we know it, it was time to leave the actors to get into character and head out to the trail.
13: Oh, we're hearing a heartbeat here, Aisha.
1: An ominous, steady heartbeat is pumping through hidden speakers, signaling the start of our haunted experience.
14: Okay, we in the forest. Okay. We're going ahead of us. Okay. Okay.
12: Wait a minute.
14: Okay, I don't know.
13: What?
14: I don't know. Are those snakes? Oh, my gosh. Oh, okay.
1: Snakes are everywhere. And then something like a zombified pumpkin head appears.
14: Wait a minute. That one moving. Oh, no. Why he moving like that? Oh, is he? What is he? A pumpkin? No, thank
15: Don't
14: you.
15: Don't you want one of your faces on these pumpkins? It just takes a little bit of a beating.
14: No, thank you. No, thank you, Lord Jesus.
15: Come on, your face will look so good.
1: I am calling on the Lord. There are clowns, aliens, Vikings, and cannibals. Anything that could scare you is here. And it didn't take much in this dark, foggy environment. Sometimes just the rev of a chainsaw.
14: Wait, what is that?
16: Fury is extremely fast.
1: That's Nushin Hajikani. She's a professor of radiology at Harvard Medical School. She's studied what happens in the brain when someone is afraid.
16: If I show you very briefly, so for, 30 milliseconds or something, snakes and spiders, I will see that your amygdala gets activated.
1: She says it's this activation that makes a jump scare so effective.
16: So your heart goes faster, you go a little further back and you start sweating, your pupils get high for a stupid image on the screen.
1: So according to Professor

0: But why do people like it? For that, we need the scientists at the Recreational Fear Lab at Aarhus University in Denmark.
1: I'm Mathias Claesen. I'm an associate professor and co-director of the Recreational Fear Lab.
2: And my name is Mark Anderson, and I'm also an associate professor at Aarhus University and the other co-director of the Recreational Fear Lab.
0: Claesen and Anderson are a culture and psychology duo responsible for all kinds of studies probing what keeps people coming back for frights. Over the years, what they've found is that there is more than one type of recreational fear. You know, fear for fun. Here's Claesen.
1: We did an early study where we tried to see if we could identify the personality profile of the horror fan, and what we found was a godforsaken mess.
0: Claesen adds that a roller coaster enthusiast may detest horror films, and a scream queen like yours truly might lose her lunch at a theme park. But Claesen says survey after survey at the Fear Lab shows fear for fun is surprisingly universal, and it could have a very practical purpose. You're preparing your body for the sometimes very scary real world.
1: When you engage in recreational fear activities, you're essentially administering a fear vaccine, but crucially a vaccine that for most people is fun. It doesn't hurt.
0: Fear Lab co-director Mark Anderson has also interviewed subjects who say they treat their own psychological disorders using fear.
2: Horror fans that we meet tell us that they deal with their clinical anxiety by popping in a horror movie.
0: Playing with fear is also incredibly social, says Mathias Claesen.
1: And that's something that characterizes, in fact, most kinds of recreational fear experiences.
0: Back at Markov's Haunted Forest, scare actor Jermaine Hose calls his co-workers and the people he's scaring family.
3: The people, man, the vibes is great. You know, you meet a lot of people here. They have a ball. You get to mix and mingle with them.
0: Nothing brings people together like a good scare. Weekend Edition's Fear Series is produced by Ryan Bank. Next week, I find out how monsters, ghouls, and slashers can also mean big bucks. You're listening to Weekend Edition from NPR News. If the Justice Department has a crown jewel, it's long been considered the Civil Rights Division. Over the past 18 months, President Trump has appointed leaders that have radically reshaped its work and workforce and used its enforcement powers to further the president's agenda. NPR Justice Correspondent Ryan Lucas joins us now. Good morning.
4: Good morning.
0: Ryan, before we get into all of the changes, remind us what the Civil Rights Division does.
4: Historically, it has worked to combat discrimination and protect the constitutional rights of all Americans. And that's in everything from voting and housing to policing, education, employment. The division's priorities have certainly shifted a bit from administration to administration, but the core mission has remained consistent over the past 70-some years.
0: I feel like maybe you're saying consistent until now in this second Trump administration.
4: Yeah, that's right. Department veterans say that the Civil Rights Division has been turned on its head in the second Trump administration. And the changes are being driven by Harmeet Dhillon. She's the Trump appointee now in charge of the division. She argues that over the years, the Civil Rights Division has switched from protecting the rights of all Americans to just protecting those of one segment of society, people of color.
5: As the logic goes, the white oppressors of years past kept black and brown people down. Why not give them a taste of their own medicine? That's the thinking, really, that underlies a lot of our civil rights enforcement work. And it is un-American. It is wrong.
0: How has Dhillon put her stamp on the division?
4: So I spoke with four current and former division attorneys about this. Most of them spoke on condition of anonymity because they aren't authorized to speak to journalists. They told me that one of the most fundamental ways that Dhillon has changed the division is by changing who works there. During her tenure, more than 300 veteran attorneys have left. Dhillon has replaced them with some 130 new hires. I'm told that there are now, in fact, more new hires in the division than there are veteran attorneys.
0: And how are they picking new attorneys to work in the Civil Rights Division?
4: Current and former officials tell me the division has changed the hiring process, essentially shrugging off rules that were put in place around two decades ago to insulate hiring from partisan political

0: considerations. Now, I'm told that political ideology appears to be a significant factor. Many of the folks who have been hired previously worked for conservative legal groups or Trump-aligned groups. That alone, of course, is not an issue, but it is when combined with the fact that current and former officials say most of the new hires don't have much, if any, experience in civil rights enforcement.
1: And how does the department respond to these allegations?
0: Well, a department spokesperson denies that any changes have been made to the hiring process and certainly defends the new hires, saying that they are outstanding.
1: How has the work of the division changed, if at all?
0: Some of the most aggressive changes and work now being done has been on the voting front. The division has filed lawsuits demanding voter information from states, for example. That, of course, dovetails with President Trump's focus on what he alleges is election fraud by non-citizens. Education has been another very active front. The division has accused a number of prominent law schools and medical schools of discriminating against white and Asian students. That's one example. At the same time, the Civil Rights Division has dropped investigations into alleged constitutional violations by police departments. Now, Dillon defends the division's work under her leadership. In a statement to NPR, she said civil rights laws exist to protect people from discrimination, and she says that is exactly what the division is doing now. But again, critics say the division is using its enforcement powers to go after the very communities that it was created to protect.
1: That's NPR's Ryan Lucas. Thank you so much for being here.
0: Thank you.
1: This is NPR News.
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5: I'm Windsor Johnston with these headlines. A deadly missile strike has suspended flights at Riyadh's international airport. Saudi officials say 12 people were killed and more than 300 wounded. The Saudi-led coalition accuses Yemen's Houthi rebels and has promised to respond. President Trump campaigned in Tennessee last night. He defended his agreement with Russian President Vladimir Putin to increase global diesel supplies. Ukraine's president says the sales will help fund Russia's war. Hurricane Simon is heading toward the coast of west-central Mexico with wind speeds of 150 miles per hour. Officials say coastal evacuations are underway. I'm Windsor Johnston, NPR News in Washington.

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1: This is Week in Edition from NPR News. I'm Aisha Roscoe, and it's time to play the puzzle. Joining us is Will Shortz. He's puzzle editor of the New York Times and puzzle master of Week in Edition. How's it going, Will?
2: I am great. How are you, Aisha?
1: I am excellent. Will, please remind us of last week's challenge.
2: Yes, it came from Robbie Ellis of Chicago. I said, name two well-known colleges or universities from the same state. The last letter of one is the first letter of the other. And I said, change each instance of this letter to the same new letter to get the names of two other well-known colleges or universities. What four schools are these? Well, the first two are DePaul and Lake Forest, which are both in Illinois. Change those L's to W's, and you get DePaul and Wake Forest.
1: Look, these people, they did not know this. And so it shows that they're also not using AI, or AI don't know this, because there were only 300 correct entries this week, which is not very much at all. But our winner is Bill Etienne of Laguna Niguel, California. Congratulations, Bill.
3: Thank you, Aisha. It's really nice to speak with you. I appreciate you and Will very much.
1: Oh, thank you so much. Now, how did you figure this out? Because this stumped a lot of people.
3: Yes, it was very tricky. There's a lot of states and a lot of colleges. So I started recalling as many as I could. I eventually came up with DePaul in Chicago, Illinois. And I grew up in the Midwest. I had heard of DePaul. I found Lake Forest, which transforms nicely into Wake Forest. And I knew I had my answer.
1: Oh, wow. Well, that was very thoughtful.
2: Like, very impressive.
1: Impressive. You were using your analytical skills and everything. So what do you do when you're not playing the puzzle?
3: By day, I'm the IT director for a home builder. And in my free time, I'm the puzzles editor of Mensa Bulletin, the national magazine of American Mensa.
2: We have a ringer today.
1: We got a very high standard here. We're going to expect a lot from
3: you. Uh-oh.
1: I know you'll do well. I have to ask you, are you ready to play the puzzle?
3: Oh, boy, I'll do my best.
1: All right. Take it away, Will.
2: All right, Bill and Aisha. I'm going to give you some words. Change one letter in each word to name a well-known college or university. For example, if I said crown, C-R-O-W-N, you would say brown, changing the C to a B. Here's your first one, pursue, P-U-R-S-U-E.
3: That would be Purdue.
2: Good. Yule, Y-U-L-E.
3: Yale.
2: Yes, smite, S-M-I-T-E.
3: Smith.
2: Good job. Butter, B-U-T-T-E-R.
3: Butler.
2: Good. Corneal, C-O-R-N-E-A-L.
3: Cornell.
2: Nice. Branders, B-R-A-N-D-E-R-S.
3: Brandeis.
2: Good job. Collate, C-O-L-L-A-T-E.
3: Colgate.
2: That's right. Rich, R-I-C-H.
3: Rice.
2: Uh-huh. Dune, D-U-N-E.
3: Duke.
2: Good. Venison, V-E-N-I-S-O-N.
3: Venison. Is there a Denison?
2: There is in Ohio. Good one.
3: Okay, good.
2: How about Wavier, W-A-V-I-E-R?
3: Xavier.
2: Good. Coward, C-O-W-A-R-D.
3: Howard.
2: That's it. Drape, D-R-A-P-E.
3: Is there a Drake?
2: There is indeed. And here's your last one, accidental, A-C-C-I-D-E-N-T-A-L.
3: Occidental College.
2: 100%.
3: Yay.
1: You got it. Now, you were going fast, I have to say. I was getting them. I definitely would have got Howard because that is my alma mater.
2: So,
1: so glad that that was in there. But, yes, you did a wonderful job. A-plus all around.
3: Thank
1: you.
3: How do you feel? I feel blessed. Thank you for having me on.
1: Oh, well, I really am glad to hear that. For playing our puzzle today, you'll get a weekend edition lapel pin, as well as puzzle books and games. You can read all about it at npr.org/puzzle. And Bill, what member station do you listen to?
3: LAist in Pasadena.
1: That's Bill Etienne of Laguna Niguel, California. Thank you so much for playing the puzzle.
3: Thank you.
1: All right, Will, what's next week's challenge?
2: Yes, it comes from Nancy Taubenslag of Scarsdale, New York. Name a company that's known for transportation. Move the first two letters to the end, reverse everything, then insert the name of an international tourist destination, and you'll get the name of a game that involves transportation. What things are these? So again, a company that's known for transportation, move the first two letters to the end, reverse everything, insert the name of an international tourist destination, and you'll get the name of a game that involves transportation. What things are these?
1: When you have the answer, go to our website, npr.org/puzzle. To submit your response, just fill out the form on the puzzle page. Remember, just one entry, please. Our deadline for entries this week is Thursday, October 15th at 3 p.m. Eastern. Don't forget to include a phone number where we can reach you. If you're the winner, we'll give you a call. And if you pick up the phone, you'll get to play on the air with the puzzle editor of the New York Times and puzzle master of Weekend Edition, Will Shortz. Thank you, Will.
2: Thank you, Aisha.
1: Research shows that a new morning after pill for bacterial STIs is highly effective for gay men. A possible downside? It could lead to antibiotic-resistant superbugs. Note, this story mentions sexually transmitted infections and symptoms. KQED's April Domboski reports from San Francisco.
4: Tyler Toler has had the trifecta of bacterial STIs, chlamydia, gonorrhea, and syphilis.
5: Itching, burning, leaking, not able to swallow.
4: Then there's the awkward conversations. Toler dreaded having to tell his partners he may have exposed them to an infection.
5: Some people are like, yeah, cool. Thank you for letting me know. And then there are some people that think you're the dirtiest person in the face of the planet.
4: When Toler heard there was an antibiotic pill that could solve all these problems, he wanted in. It's called DoxyPep, short for doxycycline post-exposure prophylaxis. Toler takes it a day or two after sex without a condom. And he hasn't had an STI in 3 years.
5: I can be as much of a promiscuous person as I possibly can and not have to worry about the ramifications as much.
4: In 2022, San Francisco health officials began recommending DoxyPep for gay men and trans women who'd had any bacterial STI in the last year. The Centers for Disease Control and Prevention later adopted the same approach. Across San Francisco last year, syphilis went down 24%. Chlamydia rates dropped 18%. But gonorrhea only dipped slightly, 5%. Gonorrhea has already built resistance to this class of antibiotics. Doctors like Annie Lukemeyer from the University of California, San Francisco, fear the rapid uptake of DoxyPep could make it worse.
6: We need to be thoughtful about how we're using it. Antibiotics are an incredible resource. We all worry about antimicrobial resistance.
4: Because of this, Lukemeyer has heard from critics who say people should just use condoms instead. But she says doctors have tried that message, and people continue to have sex without condoms.
6: And if we just say the only way you can protect yourself from HIV, from pregnancy, from STIs is using condoms, we're going to fail.
4: Coming up with DoxyPep policy is a balancing act, weighing the benefits of reduced STIs against the risk of cultivating antibiotic-resistant superbugs that are harder and harder to treat. Globally, these policies have varied. The U.S. chose to go broad, but other countries have taken a more conservative approach. European and Australian health officials recommend DoxyPep primarily for the prevention of syphilis. Sydney doctor Vincent Cornelis was a co-author on Australia's position statement.
7: I would argue that for gay men, there is no population-level benefit for getting chlamydia rates down.
4: He says the consequences of syphilis can be dire: blindness, hearing loss, brain damage. Chlamydia, on the other hand, is more of a nuisance for men. He says doling out antibiotics to prevent it isn't worth it.
7: I think we need to be a bit tempered in recommending strategies to reduce chlamydia when the strategies themselves might have adverse outcomes.
4: At the Strep Clinic in San Francisco, Dr. Hyman Scott and his colleagues offer DoxyPep to everyone they think could benefit. Men, women, gay, straight. City officials updated local guidance to match this approach in May.
8: We cannot make the same mistakes with rollout that we made with PrEP.
4: When the medication called PrEP came out to prevent HIV, Scott says officials placed a lot of restrictions on who should get it. It was so hard to access, and the guidelines were so confusing. By 2020, only a quarter of people in the U.S. who needed it were on it.
8: There's a lot of things now that we're trying to undo, I think, as a result of the way we did it originally.
4: Scott says they want to reduce stigma. He reminds patients that antibiotics are already prescribed preventatively for Lyme disease and malaria. If the U.S. wants to reduce antibiotic use, he argues there's a better target.
8: It's in actually the food and livestock industry. That's where we have the kilograms and kilograms of these antibiotics being used.
4: When it comes to the widespread offering of DoxyPep, Scott says the benefits outweigh the concerns. For NPR News, I'm April Dymbosky in San Francisco.

0: there's a new blockbuster show at New York's Metropolitan Museum of Art. It features two artists. One is Jackson Pollock, with many of his instantly recognizable drip paintings. The other is Lee Krasner, an artist often overshadowed by Pollock, her husband. Krasner is finally getting her due on her own terms. NPR culture correspondent Anastasia Tsiolkis has more.
1: This gargantuan show at the Met is replete with Pollock's greatest hits. The giant frozen dances of paint splashed on canvas that have become iconic. But this exhibition of more than 120 works reveals Krasner as a titan, too. One of the first works that catches your eye is a 1955 collage by Krasner.
2: Collage was very catalytic for her at these crucial moments in her life.
1: That's Brinda Kumar, one of the Met curators.
2: She was kind of literally sometimes tearing up older bodies of work to create a new chapter.
1: We're standing in front of a riotous mix of browns, blacks, fuchsia, and orange with a claw-like slash of yellow. And right in the middle is a cutout whose shape evokes the head of a bald eagle. And it's made up of Pollock rejects, Kumar says.
2: Krasner has very intentionally and deliberately cut up discarded Pollock works from this era in the 1950s, where you can see his distinctive drip still evident.
1: And when you put Krasner's collages next to Pollock's paintings, we see something new in both of them, says another Met curator, David Breslin.
3: We see that almost as a metaphor for couples and relationships as well. You form a unit, yet you also have all the things in your head and your mind and your heart that are your own, that don't change.
1: The unspoken challenge of this show is to invite comparisons between husband and wife artists. In popular imagination, Pollock is often the troubled genius and hero, and Krasner is considered a helpmate. But actually, she was doing her own thing.
4: I was working all the time. I doubt our relationship could have existed at all if I weren't working.
1: That was Krasner in a 1978 interview on a television program called Inside New York's Art World. She knew how the public viewed her, but she didn't care.
4: In terms of what other people think, I can't do anything about that.
5: You know,
4: that's not my preoccupation anyway. As long as I was able to work, I went about my business.
1: And they both did that at their home in Springs, New York, a small community on the far side of Long Island. Krasner chose it specifically to get Pollock away from the business and booze of Manhattan. Born Lena Krasner in Brooklyn, she was the child of Orthodox Jewish parents who came from a shtetl in what is now Ukraine. She made a life as a young, bold artist, and she became a quintessential networker who knew everybody in New York's art scene. Journalist Mary Gabriel has written extensively about Krasner. Everybody knows Pollock's drip paintings, but Krasner kept reinventing her style, from small canvases she painted in that bedroom to mosaics.
5: Krasner was so fascinating because she changed by, not even by the decade. Every few years she tried something new because she was always searching, which in a way is the most, I think, honest way to be an artist, because art is about discovery.
1: Pollock died in a car crash in 1956. He was plagued by alcoholism and depression, and he cheated on her. His girlfriend of the time was one of the passengers in the crash. And Krasner was financially savvy. After Pollock's death, she more than tripled the price of one of his most famous works, Autumn Rhythm No. 30, to sell it to the Met. And for this show, Autumn Rhythm has moved off its traditional museum wall to a freestanding display.
2: Set against this slate gray color.
1: That's Met curator Brinda Kumar again.
2: Suddenly, the swirling blacks get animated in a whole new way as well. And the familiar teals and the familiar whites surge with a new energy.
1: Krasner got her own new energy in the years after Pollock's death. She'd made giant, joyful work, brimming with life and lushness, as Met curator David Breslin notes.
3: You see this incredible painting that's almost 17 feet wide called The Seasons that has these forms and bodies, eyes and body parts, and these things that look like vegetation sprawling out of it. So she makes, almost in a contradictory way, some of the brightest, most vibrant paintings the year after his death.
1: And in some way, this whole show is about Lee Krasner finally being able to claim her own space. The show runs at the Met until late January. Anastasia Tsiolkis, NPR News, New York.

0: This is Weekend Edition from NPR News. I'm Aisha Roscoe.
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6: 88.9, WQCS, Fort Pierce, Vero Beach, Stewart, NPR for the Treasure Coast. WQCS weather. On the Treasure Coast, expect a warm, unsettled day, a chance of showers and thunderstorms with a high near 90. Tonight turns wetter early, showers and thunderstorms likely, tapering to a slight chance late, low around 72. Tomorrow looks bright and calmer, sunny with a high near 86, current temperature 81. At WQCS.
0: From NPR News in Washington, D.C., this is Weekend Edition. I'm Aisha Roscoe. Good morning. The Justice Department is investigating major TV networks that briefly boycotted White House coverage after some had their press passes revoked. We'll have the latest. And cleanup has begun in Florida and Alabama after Hurricane Isaias made landfall Friday. Plus, reality TV star Heather Gay's satirical new novel takes aim at the dark side of Mormon housewives and cosmetic enhancements.
7: Any woman who's ever sat in a procedure chair and seen a needle coming at their face has felt the dark thoughts of what if.
0: It's Sunday, October 11th. News is next.
8: Live from NPR News in Washington, I'm Windsor Johnston. Flights are suspended at the main airport in the capital of Saudi Arabia. Officials in Riyadh say a missile attack inside a passenger terminal on Saturday killed at least 12 people and wounded hundreds of others, some critically. NPR's Aya Batraoui reports from Dubai.
9: This is the deadliest attack on the capital, Riyadh, since 2015, when Saudi Arabia led a coalition of countries into war in Yemen against the Iran-backed Houthis. Prior to Saturday's attack, the Houthis had already hit Riyadh's airport twice this week, piercing through Saudi Arabia's air defenses. The group is also targeting airports in the south and east. The Houthis have declared Saudi airspace and airports as theaters of operations, with the exception, they say, of airports for Mecca and Medina. The attacks come as Saudi forces and their Yemeni government allies carry out hundreds of airstrikes and attacks on the Houthis to try and recapture Yemeni territory along the Red Sea. Aya Batraoui, NPR News, Dubai.
8: The Vatican says Pope Leo will undergo surgery this week to remove a small growth on his lung. Megan Williams reports that doctors found the nodule during a routine medical checkup.
10: Pope Leo told pilgrims gathered in St. Peter's Square on Sunday that doctors had found what he called a localized nodule in his lung. He said it was detected at a very early stage and is well contained, but doctors recommended removing it. The Vatican says the surgery will take place in the coming days, with Leo expected to recover in about a week. It's the first known health scare for the American Pope since his election last year. Leo is physically active and plays tennis regularly. Next month, he's due to make a 12-day trip to Uruguay, Argentina, and Peru, where he lived for two decades and holds citizenship. The Vatican has not said whether the surgery will affect those plans. For NPR News, I'm Megan Williams in Rome.
8: New inflation numbers are due out this week. NPR's Stephen Bisaha reports the data will be closely watched by investors trying to guess if the Fed will raise rates again.
11: The Federal Reserve's preferred inflation index showed that inflation came in lower than expected for August. But Fed Chair Kevin Warsh has said they don't rely on any one figure. So if September's consumer price index comes in hot, that would add pressure for the Fed to raise rates later this month. The CPI comes out Wednesday. Before that, on Tuesday, we'll get September's existing home sales from the National Association of Realtors. Sales cooled in August due to high mortgage rates. Rates have only gone up sharply since then. Last week, the average for the 30-year fixed-rate mortgage was 7.4%. Stephen Bisaha, NPR News, Birmingham, Alabama.
8: You're listening to NPR News from Washington. Major League Baseball's National League Championship Series gets underway tonight as the Los Angeles Dodgers and Milwaukee Brewers begin a best-of-seven matchup. From Milwaukee, Chuck Quernbach has a preview of the game.
12: The Brewers had the best record during baseball's regular season, but the Dodgers swept Milwaukee during last year's NL Championship and have won two straight World Series. Still, Brewers fan Luann Andrews says her underdog, small-market team can win.
13: Well, you know, David did take down Goliath, so we will take down the Dodgers.
14: Yeah.
12: Some baseball analysts say another world championship for the Dodgers and their high payroll would lead to more talk of a salary cap during an expected labor dispute this winter. For NPR News, I'm Chuck Quernbach in Milwaukee.
8: The Justice Department is investigating whether five major television networks violated antitrust laws. ABC, CBS, CNN, Fox, and NBC temporarily suspended their shared White House coverage last month. The move came when the administration barred CNN, MS Now, and Politico from White House grounds. The department says coordinated boycotts among business competitors can violate federal law. Full coverage resumed when a judge ordered the outlet's access restored. The network shared the cost of coverage, taking turns providing video to other news outlets. I'm Winsor Johnston, NPR News in Washington.
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0: This is Weekend Edition from NPR News. I'm Aisha Roscoe. The Justice Department has launched an investigation into the five major American television networks that share duties covering President Trump every day. The president and the press are already in a pitched battle. CNN, MS Now, and Politico have been suing the White House after it permanently barred their reporters. NPR media correspondent David Folkenflik is tracking this and joins us now. Good morning.
20: Good morning, Aisha.
0: things must be getting pretty heated if you have the Justice Department going after TV networks, right?
14: I think that's right. I mean, I think that this is all in the context of that court case where you saw, as you mentioned, CNN, MS Now, and Politico going after the president. The judge temporarily forced the White House to return those passes. He says he'll decide more permanently by the end of business Tuesday. But in the process of that, CNN started to bar CNN from what's called the White House video pool. These are five networks, as you mentioned, CNN, ABC, CBS, NBC, and Fox News. And they share both the logistics and burden financially of compiling video of Trump in public appearances, but in tight spaces, places like Air Force One or the Oval Office. CNN was barred by that. The president had made clear he didn't want CNN, Politico, or MS Now in at all because he just didn't like their coverage. He thought it was too relentlessly negative. When he was forced to take them back, they started banning them from appearing in those small spaces as part of that video pool. And the others essentially said, we're not going to fill the gap on those days that CNN is scheduled to do it, but has been shut out. The Justice Department said the antitrust division is investigating for what they're calling collusion. They say a group boycott can be a anti-competitive act. They shared a statement with us last night saying, quote, members of the television press pool have proudly boycotted covering White House events. Group boycotts among commercial competitors can violate the Sherman Act. And that's the core of antitrust law, hence the investigation.
0: How did we find out about this investigation?
14: Well, the New York Times first published about this yesterday, and I spoke with four people who have direct knowledge about this. They're not authorized to speak publicly, so we're not going to use their names.
0: Let's talk about the CNN lawsuit. What are the networks arguing?
14: Well, they're saying nothing in terms of this, but, you know, what they are arguing is that the White House is violating their First Amendment free speech proposition. That is, the president doesn't have to invite those reporters in the first place. But once he does, he can't have them barred because he doesn't like the coverage they do. They're also arguing they have due process concerns. That's the Fifth Amendment. It establishes a right that, you know, you need to be notified that the federal government will take action against you before it does. And you have a process to appeal that. The judge seems inclined to accept the arguments that the White House hasn't done that. Justice Department, since the court cases started, has invoked the question of national security, but that was after the fact. What we're seeing about this latest act is silence from the networks, the five networks I named so far. You've got to imagine that will be incorporated by CNN in its filings. It's got to take place basically first thing Tuesday before Judge Timothy Kelly actually makes a ruling in that case. But you saw a number of journalism advocacy groups weighing in. One of them, the Reporters Committee for Freedom of the Press, called it a brazen attempt to intimidate the press, presumably from the kinds of coverage it's been doing.
0: Well, you know, presidents always complain about the press. That's not just Trump, but this does seem different, is it?
14: I think it's really audacious as a move to look at this and to see them doing this, particularly, you know, the Reporters Committee called it brazen, but it is brazen to do it at the height of a court battle about these and associated issues. It also occurs during another major court battle, ABC and its parent company, you know, ABC, one of the networks that the president and the White House taken action against. ABC and its parent company, Disney, are suing the president's chief broadcast regulator, who basically said he was going to have a review of all eight of their local TV licenses at the same time, essentially a threat to their bottom line, effectively unprecedented. We've talked on this show, you and I, Aisha, about this being the president and his administration using the levers of power a number of times. The New York Times used that same language yesterday. Now Trump is doing that too, with investigations, delegitimization, jumping from one action item to the next, kind of going from an exercise of leverage of power to the aura of abuse of power.
0: That's NPR media correspondent David Folkenflik. Thanks, David.
14: You bet.
0: Which party holds the reins in the next Congress will come down to a handful of competitive races. One of those is Washington State's 3rd Congressional District. Republicans want to flip the seat red, while Democrats are fighting to keep the purple district in their hands. NPR's Sage Miller traveled to the Southwest Washington District to get a feel for how the candidates can appeal to constituents in a place that prides itself on its political independence.
20: Washington's 3rd Congressional District is an industrial and geographic melting pot. Its borders cover a mix of urban, industrial, rural, inland, and coastal areas. It's also one of the most competitive districts in the country. President Trump won here 3 times, but Democratic Congresswoman Marie Glusenkamp Perez flipped the district blue in 2022 and has held it ever since. Now, the Republican nominee, State Senator John Braun, believes he has a shot at winning it back. He spoke with NPR at his manufacturing business inside the district.
21: A lot of districts these days are pretty predictable in terms of their politics. The third is not. You got to go earn those votes.
20: The biggest balancing act, though, will be appealing to all different needs throughout the district. Braun, who is endorsed by President Trump, says that might give the representative power to break with their party. But there's a catch.
21: They want you and expect you to, you know, show up and represent their interest.
22: We don't vote down the ballot one way or the other.
20: That's Eric Halverson. He's the mayor of Longview, Washington. The blue-collar heart of the district and its second most populated city lean Republican.
22: Trump can win the city, but Marie Glusenkamp Perez can win the city as well on the same ballot. So it's really person specific.
20: But there's also one federal level policy impacting the industrial town.
22: The tariffs have hit a lot of our industry here hard.
20: That is where Braun feels like he has a distinct advantage in this race. As an owner of a company that builds emergency vehicles, he has had to deal with tariffs. It's an issue he says he would break with Trump on.
21: There are some appropriate uses for tariffs, but the kind of the indiscriminate use, the broad use, the blanketed use, that doesn't work.
20: Federal policy is something the rural coastal areas of the district have had to deal with, too. Kathleen Nisbet is the owner of Goose Point Oysters, located in a small town of about 200 people next to the Pacific Ocean. And now she's dealing with Trump's trade war.
23: We've lost over 50% of our international sales due to the current political climate between us and the Asian countries.
20: On top of that, Nisbet is one of the only family-owned shellfish farms left in the area. She blames some of the decline on regulation. She says the regulations aren't streamlined, they change frequently, and are cost prohibitive for small and medium-sized producers.
23: So we need to make sure that we are building community resilience through natural resources, which has been the traditional backbone of our communities.
20: The decline of the industry is something nearby Ilwaco knows well. While the small coastal town still has some semblance of natural resource extraction, it's had to pivot. The number one industry in Ilwaco is now hospitality. Restaurants, motels, and small shops welcome visitors to the town.
24: I'm a big proponent of intentional, sustainable tourism and outdoor recreation and using that as a catalyst to build up Ilwaco's economy.
20: That's Councilman Matt Lesnow. The town makes the majority of its revenue during the summer months. It relies on federal dollars to help with infrastructure needs because the local tax base isn't there. Only about half of the population lives in town full time. The rural parts of Washington's 3rd Congressional District may have fewer people, but it's still influential. Trump won the county in 2024, but also elected Glusenkamp Perez. Lesnow said a congressional candidate needs to understand the local issues of the rural coastal towns to be electable.
24: We have historically valued representatives that understand our economy and our struggles.
20: Things are a little different for the district's urban center, Vancouver, where Democratic credentials matter to the most reliable Democratic voters. Glusenkamp Perez has cast votes that have angered her base there. The congresswoman voted for the Trump-backed SAVE Act, claiming the voter ID legislation would protect America's election system. Constituents in Vancouver felt like Glusenkamp Perez veered from her campaign promises.
25: It felt like that was just a shtick in order to get the blue vote.
20: That's Gretchen Hoyt. Her family has lived here for generations, and she's watched the city and its politics evolve. Glusenkamp Perez did not respond to NPR's multiple interview requests. In retaliation for her votes that upset the Vancouver base, Democrats put a primary challenger on Glusenkamp Perez's left. While the Congresswoman ultimately moved on to the general election in the state's open primary, it exposed her vulnerability.
25: Nobody is happy with Marie, but they're not voting for John.
20: The cards do look to be in Glusenkamp Perez's favor. Less than a month before the election, the Cook Political Report moved the race, long rated a toss-up, to lean Democrat. Sage Miller, NPR News, Vancouver, Washington.

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5: I'm Windsor Johnston with these headlines. Saudi Arabia is vowing to respond after a deadly missile attack inside a terminal at the main airport in Riyadh on Saturday. At least 12 people were killed and more than 300 others were wounded, some critically. Flights remain suspended. Large parts of New Delhi have been locked down to block youth-led demonstrations. Protesters are demanding the resignation of India's chief election commissioner over changes to voter lists. The government denies wrongdoing. A post-tropical cyclone is bringing heavy rain to Mexico's northern Baja California Peninsula. Forecasters say the storm is expected to impact San Diego, Las Vegas, and large parts of Utah as it moves inland. I'm Windsor Johnston, NPR News in Washington.
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0: This is Weekend Edition from NPR News. I'm Aisha Roscoe. Communities across Florida and Alabama are in cleanup mode in the wake of Hurricane Isaias. At least four people were killed. The storm has left a wide swath of damage, and so far, around 400,000 customers are without electricity. NPR's Debbie Elliott has this look at how the recovery is going in the Florida panhandle town of Milton.
7: Water hose in hand, Roger Milstead is crouched under the upturned root of a sprawling oak tree. The root span is three times his size. He's spraying it off to loosen rocks embedded in the muddy tendrils.
8: Because I got to get my chainsaw in there and cut the roots, and rocks and chainsaws don't mix.
7: Milstead and his wife, Karen, were in their East Milton home when winds from Isaias started pounding the property.
8: Stuff started flying away. I had a big carport cover right here. It's now over there in the woods.
9: It stood up and came down and stood up and then came toward the house, and then it took off.
7: The mangled metal shed is now wrapped around the top of a tree. Milstead figures he's got about 12 downed trees that he needs to clear, two of them on top of his shop and a back shed.
8: But the house is fine and we're fine, so that's what's important to me.
9: We're good.
7: A car pulls up in the front yard.
8: This is our friends Jack and Denise. They live down by the airport.
7: Denise Cannon is still shaken up by the whole experience.
10: It's a sound like I can't even begin to describe other than howling. And then all of a sudden it got real still and you could hear like a swoosh, swoosh, swoosh. It was very eerie sounds, yes. Scary. We went into the bathroom because it was like, you know, we thought the whole roof of our house was going to come off.
7: Cannon says it's hard to see the path Hurricane Isaias cut through Milton.
10: It's pretty devastating everywhere. I couldn't help it. I just broke out crying because it's just like, wow. It's just rooftops are off and everything. Yeah, this is the first time I've ever been through one. So, yeah, it's pretty emotional.
7: Milton is a quaint and leafy town northeast of Pensacola, and it's the Santa Rosa County seat. Now, it's a big mess. Mature pines and oaks are down everywhere you look, some uprooted, others snapped in two like a matchstick. They're on houses and yards and over roads. Power lines dangle from bent poles, signs and billboards are missing from their posts, and the roofs of some businesses litter their parking lots.
11: What we're seeing is a result of wind, and it was shocking how strong the winds were in this area.
7: John E. Rebel is Milton's fire chief and director of emergency preparedness. He's shocked because the city is nearly 50 miles northwest of where the hurricane made landfall. He says it's like every other tree is destroyed.
11: A fair bit of structural damage from trees down and stuff being thrown around. It's pretty rough. We've got a lot of road blockage. Very few roads were passable.
7: This weekend, he says the priority has been to get roads cleared so that emergency vehicles can get around and to restore essential services like power and water. Then, he says, the long haul to cleanup will begin.
11: We've dealt with this kind of thing before, and we'll get through it, but a lot of work right now.
7: The hum of generators is in the air, and chainsaw crews are cutting trees from the roads. National Guard troops direct traffic at intersections where the red lights are out, and linemen are out with their bucket trucks to restring the power grid. Denise Cannon says the whole Hurricane Isaias experience has her counting her blessings.
10: Praise God. So I say, praise God, praise God.
7: Her friend, Karen Milstead, says they've got to press forward.
9: Clean up and go on.
7: That could take a while. Debbie Elliott, NPR News, Milton, Florida.
0: The UN Human Rights Office has criticized the Indian government for mass detentions of protesters. They've been demonstrating for months against a controversial revision of India's electoral roll. The capital city of the world's largest democracy was under a semi-lockdown over the weekend. Mobile internet was cut off. Trains were canceled. Roads were choked. And police and paramilitary forces flooded the streets, warning people on loudspeakers not to gather. NPR's Omkar Kandikar reports from New Delhi.
12: Protesters are demanding the resignation of India's election commissioner after more than 100 million names were deleted from India's voter lists. But anywhere they gather, police pounce on them. Swinging sticks, grabbing some by their necks and stuffing them into buses. Those detained include lawyers, legislators, even journalists simply reporting on the protests, like Tanushree Pandey.
13: They detained me, put me in the bus, took me to, you know, one of the detention centers they have made in the national capital.
12: That detention center was a sports stadium they were using as a holding pen for the day. Others said they were driven outside city limits and dumped on the road. India's ruling BJP party has rejected allegations that the Election Commission was rigging voter lists in its favour. Prime Minister Narendra Modi, who has been in office for more than 12 years, has not addressed the crisis. The protesters nodded to that in their chants, shouting, "Whenever Modi is scared, he hides behind the police." The clampdown continued on Sunday as the courts ordered the release of protest leaders from Cockroach Janata Party, an online meme turned activist group. The so-called cockroaches vowed that they would be back on the streets. Protest leader Neha Bora said the police now have a choice. Whether they want to stand with the citizens or the election commissioner. Omkar Khandekar, NPR News, New Delhi.
0: Mackenzie Crook had the idea for his latest show, Small Profits, about 10 years ago.
14: I first came across this strange story about these little creatures being generated in jars. And it was from a 16th century manuscripts about a Swiss alchemist called Paracelsus.
0: Those tiny creatures called homunculi can answer any question you ask, and the show's protagonist, Michael Sleep, needs answers. Sleep, played by actor Pierce Quigley, is an eccentric hardware store worker in England whose partner, Clea, disappeared 7 years ago.
15: She just didn't come home. They found a car on the Severn Bridge. I'd prepared this surprise for her. It was a trip back in time to her best ever Christmas. For a week, she was banned from going in the lounge while I set it all up from a photo. But she didn't get to see it.
0: He's now growing 6 homunculi in his garden shed. When they grow big enough, he's going to ask what happened to Clea. You may have seen Mackenzie Crook in the Pirates of the Caribbean movies, but Small Profits is much more gentle, and that's exactly what the director and writer wanted.
14: On paper, it doesn't come across as an hilarious roller coaster ride of comedy. But yeah, I don't know. I'm a big fan of, I don't know what the genre is, sad comedy or whatever. I did it in my previous TV show, Detectorists. It's about everyday life and it's about ordinary people. And I've always been fascinated by stories of ordinary people leading an ordinary life that something extraordinary then happens to and turns their world upside down.
0: You said something, you said a sad comedy? That seems to be an oxymoron. Like, what do you mean by that?
14: I mean, I guess it's not so much a sadness. There's a melancholia about it, but it's sort of seeing the humor in everyday life. I mean, it's a hopeful comedy. This guy that seems to be living this sad, mundane life, he still has hope, and he's hanging on to this hope that he will see the love of his life again someday, where everyone else is writing her off.
0: You know, it's a very unique idea. I have to ask you, like, if you had a homunculi, what would you ask it?
14: Ooh, you see, that's difficult because, I mean, when the character Michael grows these things and he has then the answers at his disposal, suddenly he becomes scared and suddenly he doesn't know if he really needs to know or wants to know the answer. Mm-hmm. You know, what if they tell him that his girlfriend is never coming back? So I don't know. Having a power like that is a dangerous thing.
0: Now, you do actually have a role in this series. Like, you play Gordon, who's a manager at this big box hardware store in the show where Michael works. And it's a small part, but it's memorable, perhaps for the wrong reasons.
16: In case you come to Felix and Groton with a mop and bucket.
15: Trish, it's Gordon. What's this mop for? Something been spilled? Speak to me, Trish.
16: Just a
15: spillage in Celia's. Use the comms, please, Trish. What's been spilled?
16: Just trying to find out.
15: Use the comms, Trish, not the tannoy.
14: I think in a few interviews I've claimed that he's based on an amalgam of a series of different bosses I've had, but I've got to admit, this is one particular man.
0: Okay, so you were trying to be a little soft with it, but it's actually one person.
14: Yeah, I can finally admit this. I won't give his name out, but he had nothing to do. That was the thing. All he could think of to do was ask people if they'd been on their break or when they were about to take their break.
15: You on your break?
17: Yep.
15: How long you been on your break?
17: About 10 minutes.
15: How long have you been on your break? 2 minutes. You literally just sent me on my break.
14: Yeah, what a dismal life you seem to lead. But the character of Gordon, I ended up being quite fond of him because he gets no respect and all he wants is a bit of respect from his staff.
0: I've heard that you've got this kind of romantic draw to stories of loneliness. Why do you think that is?
14: It's a mystery to me because, you know, I'm very lucky to have had a happy childhood and, you know, a happy life so far. But even as a kid, I was drawn to stories of lonely kids. And, you know, the Roald Dahl's stories, James and the Giant Peach, was about this little boy who had cruel step parents and sort of escaped that loneliness and found good friends in strange places.
0: Now, regular listeners of the show know, Mackenzie, that I do not like birds. I

0: big privileges of my life. I guess I had a sort of a period of about 6 months when I wasn't working much. So I was in my garden, and I, over the course of this 6 months, I coaxed this robin and gained its trust so that it would come and feed from my hand. And then it stuck around and it visited me every single day for about 7 years. And yeah, he became my companion. It was a real magical thing for a good few years.
1: Oh, wow. And I understand you maybe even have like a tattoo of his little feet.
0: Yeah, I do, on my hand where he used to come and perch and I'd feed him. I mean, you know, he one day didn't turn up, and I don't know what happened to him, but yeah, I miss him. And so I just had a little tattoo of his footprints on my hand just to remind me.
1: As you said, you've been very blessed in life to not be lonely, but this does almost seem like something that somebody who was like raising people in a jar would also have a very close relationship with the robin. Does that make sense? Do you see it like this?
0: Yes. Yeah. I think I know what you mean. I mean, the shed that Michael, the character Michael has, that grows these creatures in, is very much based on the shed in at the bottom of my garden where I do all my writing. Mm-hmm. So, yeah, I think there's a bit of me in Michael. I've never actually tried to grow homunculi, though.
1: That's the writer and director of Small Profits, Mackenzie Crook. The show is now available on Apple TV. Thank you so much for joining us.
0: Thank you, Aisha.

0: 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Researchers have found graves of more than 1,000 children who died in youth prisons and reform schools across 29 states. The largest known site in Maryland is the final resting place for more than 200 black boys. Jenny Abamu from member station WAMU visited the site and has this story.
1: In the woods near the Cheltenham Youth Detention Center, it's easy to miss the small headstones that sink into the fallen leaves and thorny brush. Chuck Copeland is a pastor who lives about 2 hours away. He has to lean in to read the headstones.
2: He didn't count for nothing. He meant nothing.
3: Had a name on him.
2: 13 years old, from Baltimore, Mark Davis, 1885.
1: Mark Davis died at the House of Reformation and Instruction for Colored Children, which once stood where the current detention center is now. It was a segregated reform school created in 1870 to get black children out of adult jails. But state researchers found children were sent there for being poor, homeless, or orphaned. Earlier this year, Copeland's cousin, Veronica Spears, got a letter from researchers.
4: My grandfather had a brother that was in a reformation institution, and he passed away at the age of 12. We never knew.
1: That brother was Arthur Hamilton. The family was told he died of tuberculosis in 1917. Mark Schindler was a senior official at Maryland's Department of Juvenile Services when the state confirmed this burial ground existed in 2024. Now he's at Georgetown University, where his team, so far, has found graves tied to 40 institutions, from Salem, Oregon, to Augusta, Maine. Some of the graves are next to juvenile detention centers and reform schools, still in operation.
5: Of course, we want to find out who is buried in places around the country. And we also know that their families have a right to know and to have this history and to make decisions.
1: State officials around the country are looking at options for restitution. In Florida, lawmakers established a $20 million fund for survivors who attended a reform school that closed in 2011. In Arkansas, officials created a memorial to honor 21 black boys who died at a correctional facility in 1959. This year in Maryland, State Senator Will Smith sponsored a bill creating a commission to research the children buried there.
6: Understanding this history is tremendously important, but understanding how this history connects to our current practices is almost probably more important.
1: He pointed to Maryland laws that result in hundreds of children being charged as adults every year. He said accounting for the state's past involves changing those kinds of laws. Deeper in the woods, the headstones stop.

0: what's left are rows of gray cinder blocks, over 200. No names, no dates. Researchers believe Arthur Hamilton is somewhere in here. So does Veronica Spears.
1: I don't have any proof, no. I felt it in my chest. I felt the heaviness. And I knew then he was crying out to all of us. They all were, to let us know we're here. And we were mistreated.
0: Copeland, the pastor, leads the rest of his family members in prayer.
2: Thank you for this opportunity to remember our Uncle Arthur Hamilton. And thank you, Father God, for just watching over us.
0: Copeland says he wants the children to know they aren't forgotten. For NPR News, I'm Jenny Abamu in Prince George's County, Maryland.

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5: I'm Windsor Johnston with these headlines. Hurricane Simon is taking aim at the Pacific coast of Mexico. The Category 4 storm is packing wind speeds of 150 miles per hour and is expected to make landfall later today. The Justice Department is investigating whether five major television networks violated antitrust laws. The outlets temporarily suspended their shared White House coverage last month. The move came when the Trump administration barred CNN, MS Now, and Politico from the White House grounds. Pope Leo says he will undergo surgery in the coming days after doctors found a nodule in his lung. The pontiff says it was detected at a very early stage and is well localized. I'm Winter Johnston, NPR News in Washington.
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7: This is Weekend Edition from NPR News. I'm Aisha Roscoe.
8: I don't kiss and tell. I publish and sell.
7: Author Heather Gay has been a longtime fan favorite on The Real Housewives of Salt Lake City. Her funny, sharp observations have shown us what's under the perfect veneer of Salt Lake Mormondom. Her best-selling memoir, Bad Mormon, made her plenty of friends and enemies in Salt Lake City. Now she's back with a new book, this time fiction. Eternal Glow is a thriller about a Mormon woman named Celeste who wants to look perfect. Dewy skin, slim figure, gorgeous family. She tries a cosmetic procedure called Eternal Glow and then slowly discovers its gruesome side effects. Heather Gay joins us now. Welcome.
9: Hi, thanks for having me.
7: Celeste is a stay-at-home mom with a young daughter, and she's just starting to see the tiniest evidence of aging. But what makes her so desperate to, I guess, look better that she's willing to do this kind of off-brand procedure in an unmarked house with this doctor she doesn't know? Like, what drives her to that extent?
9: It's all about belonging for Celeste. And she's also pressured by her friends. Her flaws are pointed out by her friends. And she knows that her most important thing is to be seen as beautiful, righteous, happy, and to be accepted by her friend group. And when they tell her the latest and greatest, she is unduly influenced by the desire to keep her husband happy, have another baby, receive status in the church. And these seem like childish desires, but they are the core values that like guide Celeste's life.
7: Well, talk to me about this friend group, because they are kind of the meanest group of besties, right?
9: Yes.
7: What were you trying to illustrate here about female friendships? And I mean, do you think this is kind of a universal thing?
9: Well, listen, I mean, it was a campy, satirical thing. So I wanted to take the most caricaturized versions of friends that we've all known. It's not important for us to understand what's motivating them. It's just important for us to see how they're the nicest mean people you'd ever meet. They say that a lot about Mormons because we're really good at performative kindness and performative inclusivity. But when it comes down to it, we are very insular, we're very exclusive, and we're very closed off. And that type of mentality trickles down through the culture to this tiny group of four friends, you know? I mean, these dialogues are exaggerated versions of conversations that I have overheard and that I have participated in. You know, I've been in the beauty industry for 10 years. You know, I started a med spa.
7: And that's the thing. You are also pulling from your experience at owning a med spa. So you saw women kind of like this. Were you shocked by what women in the community were getting done?
9: No, I wasn't shocked. And I was thrilled that they were getting things done. I mean, they were coming to my business. This is my livelihood. But any woman or any customer who's ever sat in like a procedure chair and seen a needle coming at their face has felt the dark thoughts of what if, you know, what if I can't trust this person injecting me? What if it goes terribly, terribly wrong? And especially when everything that you love and have is at stake.
7: Well, I know you said that this book is meant to be like a campy satire, send up. I mean, I can't think of anything really more campy and like over the top than like reality TV, right? Like,
9: yeah, exactly.
7: Were you also drawing from the Real Housewife experience?
9: Oh, absolutely. I mean, they say write what you know. For the last 7 years, I've been embroiled in drama and in this group of tight-knit women that are friends on the surface, but there's conflict brewing right underneath at all times and competition. And so, of course, I drew from that. And then even on a funnier level, like there are Easter eggs for housewives, but Salt Lake City housewives have a communal fear of the black sprinter van.
7: Someone got pulled over by the police. Did that happen in one of them?
9: Well, not pulled over. Many bad things have happened to us in sprinter vans. Yes, swarmed by Homeland Security, FBI, local police, NYPD. They were looking for one of our castmates. We've had horrible fights in sprinter vans when we've been trapped, you know, at each other's throats. So I made sure that one of the villains in Eternal Glow is the black sprinter van.
7: And there's also a point where someone says you smell like hospital, which is an insult said to someone on the Housewives of Salt Lake City.
9: Yes, the classic Mary Cosby line.
7: So you have a lot of fans. Why do you think that they have so connected to you and so connected to your story?
9: I think there's a big community of my fan base that are former Mormons or Mormon adjacent and fascinated by it. And Bad Mormon really connected to a lot of people and taught me like the power of telling your story. So when I had the opportunity to write fiction, the beauty industry is something I've wanted to write about. And then the community and culture of Salt Lake City and Mormonism is something that I wanted to add into it.
7: Looking at the Mormon women in this book, you really don't get into the reasons that they would seek out the faith. It seems like it's just women who are talking about their good looks as evidence of God's grace. Like, is there faith in these women's hearts?
9: That's such a great question because I can only speak from my own experience. And for me, faith was driving the way I participated in the culture. And the culture kind of dictates that if you look good, you must be righteous. You know, appearances matter when you're living in a really patriarchal society and culture where women don't have control over anything other than like their families and how they look. And they're at the mercy of, you know, their husbands and their church leaders.
7: What do you say to those people who say, look, you know, this is our faith. What you're writing is not a good representation of it.
9: Well, they hate it. But guess what? It was my faith, too. I get more people laughing and saying they see themselves, their friends and their families, because in Bad Mormon, I skewered the religion and my departure from it. But in this book, I'm skewering really a specific group of Mormon women and the funny way that they conduct their lives. You know, it's much more surface level. And so it's not nearly as deeply offensive.
7: That's author and entrepreneur and reality TV star Heather Gay. Her new book, Eternal Glow, is out now. Thank you so much.
9: Thank you.
7: Five cheetah cubs were born at the National Zoo and Conservation Biology Institute last week. You can't see them in person just yet, but you can watch them bond with their mom, Zura, on a 24-hour live stream. Their father, Flash, is not in the picture. Male cheetahs don't usually raise cubs. Cheetahs are considered a vulnerable species. Not quite endangered, but there are less than 7,000 left in the wild. Before the cubs were born, there were about 30 cheetahs living at the Smithsonian's cheetah facilities in Front Royal, Virginia. They're trying to breed a sustainable cheetah population in North America. You can see the latest furry additions to those conservation efforts on the Cheetah Cub Cam. If you're not hearing much, that's because Zura and her cubs are probably asleep. I thought I left my mind. Former public defender Danielle Ponder left a career in law for one in music. We asked her if her latest album was arguing a case in court. What would it be?
0: I think maybe it's the case for survival. There's a lot of pain in this album. Some pain that people actually don't survive.

0: the thought behind that is realizing, oh, I can be here.
1: Danielle Ponder's new album, Everything Has Changed, is out now, and she joins us from WABE Studios in Atlanta. Welcome.
0: Thank you so much for having me.
1: We last had you on the show back in 2020. So, I mean, peak pandemic, and you were talking to Scott Simon about your Tiny Desk contest entry, Poor Man's Pain.
0: Mm-hmm.
1: To borrow from the title of your album, Everything Has Changed. What about you as an artist has changed since then?
0: I think that I have learned so much through the personal changes in my life. And I'm learning how to relax a little bit more in my art. And I'm learning that as an artist, you have to be in a flow state. But as a public defender, you are really in more of an adversarial situation. So I think I'm at a place where I'm really learning to let go. And, you know, if someone doesn't play the right baseline, it is not a crisis because no one's going to prison for that, you know?
1: Yeah. What is it like to make that jump away from the courtroom, and how practically have you made the shift to that flow state? What does that look like?
0: You know what? It's absolutely beautiful to be where I am because this is what I dreamed of. I dreamed of being able to do music full time, being an attorney. You have a certain critical mindset. I think as an artist, it requires you to do less of the brain and more of the heart. And I think I realized somewhere in this process, you know, the mindset of the lawyer will kill me, but the artist is going to free me.
1: And one of the standout tracks on this album is

0: mentioned the Mississippi Delta, Kampala, later Dakar, and the Carolinas. What did you want this song to say about the power of the diaspora in black communities around the world?
1: Well, one, I'm hoping it helps in the diaspora wars because I think that we are such a powerful people and could be even more powerful if we were united. And so when I talked about blackness, I wanted to make sure I talked about the people in Dakar and the people in Mississippi. This was the last song to go on the album because I just felt like the album wasn't complete unless I had something anthemic for black folks.
0: When you talk about diaspora wars, this idea that there's a tension there, right? Mm-hmm, and so, but you're saying that there's not tension there, or there shouldn't be?
1: There shouldn't be tension. I mean, believe it or not, Aisha, I got a lot of backlash because I posted this on Juneteenth and there were Africans in the video. Mm-hmm. And I couldn't believe how many comments I got from people who referred to themselves as foundational black Americans. I went to Dakar at 17. So for me, I didn't really see much of a division because that early experience. I think we are all African people, and some of us just got dropped off at different places.
2: Black is the color. Black is the color of love.
0: On this album, you get vulnerable at times, especially talking about love or, you know, these different kind of versions of love. But everything still feels really rooted in a strength in, you know, on the track, Your Mama's Love Song.
1: Mm-hmm.
0: You're telling someone they can't get to you anymore, and this is not your mama's love song. Mm. You're tired of making yourself small for them.
1: Mm-hmm.
0: But at the same time, you're letting your audience know that you have felt exposed.

0: before about how you're showing yourself as both strong, you're a mountain, but at the same time admitting that you didn't always know your worth, you know, that well, the person in the song didn't always know their worth.
1: Yeah. I'm proud when I'm listening to this because I've gone through so much in these last 3 or 4 years. I've had some really hard relationships. One of them that ended during a miscarriage. I've had a lot of struggles with my self-worth. I didn't think I could finish this album. And so when I hear that part that says, I wonder how I made it through the years, I think the strength is in the staying and the resilience, right? That I'm still here despite it. And so I think there's moments on this album where I'm completely broken, but there is hope in the moments where I'm like, okay, all right, let me get up, let me dust my knees off, and let me keep it moving.

0: when you say that you didn't know whether you could get done with this album, what really made you feel like you didn't know whether you could do this anymore?
1: You have to really work hard on following your internal compass, because if you don't, you could get lost in the process. And I think, well, I can't speak for everybody else, but I know there's sometimes concerns when an album is coming out. You need to be like, yes, and this was so great, and the experience, and this was a lot to get through. And yeah. I really do think somewhere midway in the process, I started saying, hey, girl, you're going to have to find the thing that you really want to say. I'm just kind of proud of getting to the top of that mountain.
0: When you're feeling down, when you're feeling, you know, that insecurity, all those things that can creep up on really all of us, what gets you up off the floor? What gets you up and going?
1: I think spiritually, I believe I will be protected and provided for. And I really do believe there's 1,000 Black women in my bones and in my blood and in my DNA. And so if they survived it, so can I.
0: That is beautiful. That's Danielle Ponder. Her new album, Everything Has Changed, is out now. Thank you so much for speaking with us today.
1: Thank you for having me. I appreciate it.
0: This is Weekend Edition from NPR News. I'm Aisha Roscoe.
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7: 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WQCS weather. Mostly sunny skies this morning with a chance of showers and thunderstorms developing later today as highs reach 90. Tonight, showers and thunderstorms are likely, then a slight chance lingering during the night with the low near 72. Tomorrow turns sunny with a high of 86. It's currently 84 on the Treasure Coast. 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
8: It's not that fewer people are being arrested. It's actually the opposite.
9: The Trump administration has moved to keep the brutality of ICE's deportation campaign out of the headlines. Is it working? From WNYC in New York, this is On the Media. I'm Michael Lowinger. Also on this week's show, right-wing activists try to broaden the definition of who does and doesn't belong here.
10: I do believe, you know, in some sort of more muscular efforts to encourage remigration for people who have no intention of going through that difficult assimilation process, Indian or anyone else.
9: Plus, we often hear that our country is more polarized than ever, but a political scientist argues that it's really just two subgroups going at it.
11: And that divide between the high racism and sexism Republicans and the anti-racist and anti-sexist Democrats is fueling all of the kind of emotion and passion of our disagreements.
9: It's all coming up after this.
12: Live from NPR News in Washington, I'm Windsor Johnston. The Justice Department's scrutiny of television networks is adding to pressure on broadcasters from the Trump administration. NPR's David Folkenflik says it comes as one company is challenging a sweeping review of their local station licenses.
13: ABC and its parent company Disney are suing the president's chief broadcast regulator, who basically said he was going to have a review of all 8 of their local TV licenses at the same time, essentially a threat to their bottom line, effectively unprecedented. Now Trump is doing that too, with investigations, delegitimization, jumping from one action item to the next, kind of going from an exercise of leverage of power to the aura of abuse of power.
12: That's NPR's David Folkenflik reporting. Cleanup operations are underway across parts of the southeastern U.S. after Hurricane Isaias made landfall along the Florida Panhandle Friday night. At least 4 people were killed and hundreds of thousands of customers are without power. NPR's Debbie Elliott reports.
14: Milton, Florida is a quaint and leafy town northeast of Pensacola. Now it's a big mess with trees uprooted and others snapped in two. Fire Chief John E. Rebel says they're on houses, in yards, and over roads.
15: What we're seeing is a result of wind, and it was shocking how strong the winds were in this area.
14: Shocking because Milton is nearly 50 miles northwest of where the hurricane made landfall. Now the hum of generators is in the air, and chainsaw crews are clearing trees from the roads. Resident Karen Milstead says they'll get through.
16: Clean up and go on.
14: That could take a while. Debbie Elliott, NPR News, Milton, Florida.
12: The Kremlin is providing new details about a phone call between President Trump and Russian President Vladimir Putin. The discussions on Friday ended with Trump announcing the U.S. would lift sanctions on Russian diesel exports in an attempt to bring down global prices. NPR's Charles Maines reports from Moscow.
17: According to a Kremlin aide, the two leaders spoke for an hour and a half, with Trump warmly congratulating Putin over his recent 74th birthday, and neither president eager to put down the phone. The primary outcome of the call, a Kremlin promise to immediately deliver 300,000 tons of Russian diesel fuel to U.S. and global markets, with more to follow. To do so, Russia lifted its own embargo on diesel exports, a move the Kremlin imposed this summer after Ukrainian drone strikes on Russian energy facilities caused fuel shortages. Trump has since praised the deal as a Russian gesture aimed at helping curb high diesel prices, while blaming Ukraine's attacks on Russian oil refineries for stoking the problem. Charles Maines, NPR News, Moscow.
12: This is NPR News. Authorities have locked down large parts of New Delhi today to block a youth-led protest. Demonstrators are demanding the resignation of India's chief election commissioner over changes to voter lists. The government denies wrongdoing. Demonstrations are continuing in New York City over a shooting involving ICE agents. A 28-year-old Dominican national was shot on Thursday while driving in the Bronx with his 5-year-old son in the back seat. Protester Ileana Lando says agents put the child in danger.
18: I think it's completely inappropriate that he was shot at in his car with his 5-year-old child. I am a teacher. I believe that we should protect all children, no matter if their parents are criminals or not. Just because you are a criminal does not mean that you deserve to die in front of your child.
12: The man's son was not injured. It's pumpkin spice season, and some shoppers are paying more for their fall-themed products. Stephen Bisaha reports.
19: There's an almost 9% pumpkin spice premium, up a bit from last year. Matt Schultz is chief consumer finance analyst at LendingTree, which did the research. He says some of the spooky season bump could be because pumpkins are slightly more expensive this year, but also
20: retailers understand how much people love pumpkin spice and how they might be willing to pay a little bit extra for it.
19: Now, this does vary by store.
20: If you take the time to look around at different places, you might be able to save yourself a little money.
19: Out of the 6 retailers it looked at, LendingTree says Starbucks and Trader Joe's had the biggest fall flavor hikes. Stephen Bisaha, NPR News.
12: This is NPR.
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9: From WNYC in New York, this is On the Media. Brooke Gladstone is out this week. I'm Michael Lowinger. As of Thursday, a New Yorker was the latest victim of an ICE shooting.
24: Cell phone video shows 28-year-old Oscar Belgal handcuffed on the ground after being shot by an ICE agent in his SUV, while his 5-year-old son sat in the back seat. Police say they believe one agent fired at least 7 rounds, hitting Belgal in the neck.
9: President Trump's brutal campaign to round up and deport hundreds of thousands of people has, for the most part, slipped out of the headlines recently. Remember at the start of the year when ICE swarmed Minnesota, arresting droves of people and killing 2 U.S. citizens, Renee Good and Alex Peretti?
25: That was actually the single most covered story all year.
9: G. Elliot Morris writes the Substack Strength in Numbers and helps run the polling and election forecasting website 50plus1.news. He built a media monitoring tool to quantify which stories were being shared the most by political commentators on a given day. He says that while the war in Iran has been the top story of the year overall, ICE's deployment in Minneapolis generated the largest volume of top stories at one time.
25: So during Operation Metro Surge in January and February, there were about 30 stories published a day by the national press about ICE and immigration in general that made the front page of this news aggregation website that I pulled this data from. And then that started to fall off at the end of February.
9: Also in February, President Trump had this exchange with an NBC News anchor.
26: Mr. President, speaking of Minneapolis, what did you learn?
27: I learned that maybe we can use a little bit of a softer touch.
9: Soon after, Trump replaced the showboating DHS Secretary Kristi Noem with Mark Wayne Mullen, who said in his confirmation hearing,
28: my goal in 6 months is that we're not in the lead story every single day.
9: And now, 6.5 months later,
25: a heavy day of immigration coverage is about 5 to 10 stories. There has been a large decline in coverage of immigration since the beginning of 2026.
9: While masked agents continue to conduct operations on the ground, the larger project of de-diversification has also been driven forward by a group of once fringe pseudo-intellectuals whose bigoted beliefs about who does or does not belong in this country are picked up and parroted by Republican leaders. All the while, haven't you heard, those who oppose this movement are told to be more civil. We'll get to that later in the hour, but first, a look at what's really happening in communities across the country, even as coverage of the deportation machine has declined.
8: It's not that enforcement operations are decreasing. It's not that fewer people are being arrested. It's actually the opposite.
9: Jose Olivares is an immigration reporter at The Guardian.
8: Back in February, there were 30,000 people who were arrested by ICE. And now the Department of Homeland Security is saying that in August, almost 51,000 people have been arrested by ICE. That's a significant, significant number. It's a significant leap from February to August. But it's precisely because they're doing operations and arrests in a much more secretive and quiet way.
29: And the way that they are treating the people that they arrest still is quite brutal. Tell me about July 13th. What happened on that day?
8: It was 24 hours where there were 3 people who died during interactions with ICE or federal immigration officials. In the morning of July 13th, this young Colombian man in Maine, Juan Sebastian Duran Guerrero, was getting in his car and he was shot and killed by an ICE officer.
30: This doorbell camera video captured the sounds of gunshots on Monday morning. This video obtained by CBS News shows the victim's car, a white sedan, turning slowly in circles at an intersection.
8: Literally minutes later, in the state of Georgia, there was a man who was detained by ICE, Jesus Manuel Arena Silva. While he was in detention, it seems, we don't know the full story, but it seems like they didn't give him the proper medication.
31: We are learning a detainee died in ICE custody while being transferred to the detention facility in Folkestone, Georgia.
0: He was found unresponsive Monday on a bus and was pronounced dead at the hospital.
8: And then 22, 23 hours later, there was another man in Florida who was being chased by immigration officials. He had a valid tourist visa. He wasn't here illegally, but he was running from immigration officials. As he was running, he slipped, fell, and he was hit by a truck that was passing by. Really, really tragic, really, really horrible circumstances. I think what's important is that the three people who died in those 24 hours in mid-July, they only had a warrant for that one person, for the man who died in Georgia. But Juan Sebastian, who was in Maine, and Juan, who was in Florida, they weren't even supposed to be targeted by the agency. But I think that kind of like points to this broader trend by the agency and by federal immigration officials, in which they're just targeting immigrants in general who might be asylum seekers or might be in the process of legal immigration processes.
29: As you mentioned, we're seeing a shift in tactics used by immigration officials. One of those shifts is something called 287G. What is this program and how is it being used now?
8: So this program is something that I think needs so much more attention because, in ICE's words, it is a force multiplier for the agency. So the 287G program, the name is very not catchy, and that might be intentional, but essentially it's a statute that's included in the Immigration and Nationality Act that allows the federal government to deputize and employ essentially local law enforcement officials to do immigration enforcement work. Now, there's different types of agreements that happen, but a lot of these local police agencies, local sheriff's departments, or state police are partnering with ICE and essentially receiving money from the Department of Homeland Security and from ICE. And they are helping ICE do their work of arresting immigrants and placing them in deportation proceedings.
29: As I understand it, Florida Governor Ron DeSantis made it a law to require sheriffs to participate in 287G programs with ICE.
8: That's right. This infamous facility, Alligator Alcatraz, that opened in Florida, that was used to detain all these people who were arrested by these 287G partners, also by ICE, but this facility was a 287G facility, essentially. After all the accusations of human rights abuses that took place there, that place was shut down. What's interesting, though, is that it's very enticing for local officers, local sheriff's departments, local cops to do these partnerships, because they get money from the federal government if they enter into these agreements. Former Homeland Security officials who I've spoken with expressed a lot of concern, saying, well, if people are getting money to arrest immigrants, that's pretty much a bounty system that is being set up.
29: They're incentivizing cops to racial profile.
8: That's pretty much it. And this program did exist under Obama. Obviously, we remember Sheriff Joe Arpaio. That's kind of how he made his name, was through these 287G task force agreements. And he was investigated by the Justice Department for engaging in these racial profiling tactics. The numbers are really hard to calculate. It's hard to see exactly how many people are being arrested and placed in ICE custody due to this partnership between the federal government and these local police officers. But what we know is that the program has absolutely just exploded since the Trump administration came to office. They started this new partnership called Task Force Agreements. And what this means is that a select number of local cops or local sheriff's deputies, etc., are then deputized and trained and made to do this immigration enforcement work. So throughout the course of the regular policing work, they can then ask someone if they have papers, if they're documented, if they're not undocumented, arrest them and then hand them over to ICE.
29: You and your colleagues at The Guardian have also drawn attention to the use of quote-unquote mega master hearings in immigration courts. This is a new legal strategy to deport more people more quickly, more quietly. Can you break it down?
8: I think it's important to understand exactly how immigration courts function. If you're placed in deportation proceedings, it's not necessarily a criminal offense, right? It's a civil offense. And so when you're in a civil court, you're not guaranteed attorneys, you know, as you were in criminal court. These immigration courts are so backlogged that the immigration courts started having these master hearings where they would have 100, maybe 200 people on a docket for one single day. And it was kind of like an assembly line, right? You just had all these people sitting in one room, case after case, maybe giving them 15 minutes to 20 minutes per case, with one single immigration judge just ruling on a bunch of these cases. A lot of these cases, of course, were people who didn't have attorneys who were representing themselves in front of this immigration judge. But when you have so many hearings, so many cases playing out in one single day during these mega master hearings, judges are making just very quick decisions. A lot of advocates and immigration attorneys are going, well, that really raises a lot of questions about due process.
29: And as I understand it, if these dockets are just crammed with dozens of people and the name of the game is speed, these people may not know that they've been scheduled for a hearing, and that may also play a role in a judge's decision to have them removed.
8: We've seen so many cases of people who have been served paperwork to an old address because there was some bureaucratic thing and they didn't quite properly update the new address. We've seen so many people being served notices and then they show up to the building where they think is going to be the immigration court hearing, but it's been actually moved to a different room and they don't know what's going on, right? And then they miss their hearing. And because they miss their hearing, a judge can order them removed.
29: Jose, are there any other stories or trends that you think have flown under the radar? Stories you think you wish listeners knew more about?
8: I think what I really wish people knew more about, and by people I also mean us as reporters, as journalists who are following these trends, is exactly the details of the conditions inside detention centers nationwide, right? These detention centers are extremely secretive. We hear stories about people engaging in hunger strikes, people getting abused, getting beaten inside these detention centers nationwide.
29: People being force-fed.
8: Since January 2025, at least 19 people have received court orders to receive what they call involuntary medical procedures. What happens in a lot of these cases is people are placed in solitary confinement. They get a very quick emergency court order from a judge to be force-fed, and then they will be pinned down by correctional center guards while a medical staffer shoves a tube through a person's nose, down their esophagus and into their stomach, and then they pump nutritional liquid in there. Now, this practice has been criticized as torture by medical ethics organizations throughout the world. It became a huge scandal when it was taking place at the Guantanamo facility years ago, but it's happening also inside these ICE detention centers. But these practices are extremely secretive because, again, people don't necessarily always have attorneys to fight their case in court. They're denied attorneys when they request them sometimes by federal judges. And it's just quite a mind-blowing thing to see the Trump administration, to see ICE, and to see past administrations as well engaging in this practice. I think the conditions inside ICE detention centers really need to be studied and reported on significantly more.
29: Jose, what do you think it says about our media and our government that so much brutal ICE activity can ramp up without the public taking more notice? What do you think is at stake if immigration officials continue at this pace with continued opacity?
8: When we were publishing the story about the quiet operations that ICE is engaging in, I was speaking with Andrew Free, who is a longtime immigration attorney, now an investigative journalist who documents death in ICE custody or deaths related to ICE operations. And we had three people die within 24 hours in mid-July. And he said, when is it going to be the tipping point for people to actually do something, right? When are we actually going to see any significant change? Maybe years ago, three people dying in 24 hours would have been that moment. But maybe we've become so desensitized in the past year and a half, 2 years under this Trump administration, that three people dying in 24 hours is just kind of a blip in the news cycle. When is it going to change? Is it going to be when four people die within 24 hours, when five? How many more U.S. citizens are going to have to be shot by federal immigration officials, right? How many undocumented immigrants are going to have to be killed or deported or killed after they are deported to their home countries for people to actually notice and actually do something about it? The Trump administration, Stephen Miller, Tom Homan, Mark Wayne Mullen, all these characters that are calling the shots, they're going full force ahead and they're going to do anything they possibly can to fulfill the program of mass deportations, this anti-immigrant crackdown that has had such tremendous effects on so many people's lives.
29: Jose, keep up the great reporting and thanks for coming on the show.
8: Micah, you as well, and thank you so much. Really appreciate it.
29: Jose Olivares is an immigration reporter for The Guardian. Coming up, a photo of Texas football fans inspires a racist tweet and an even more racist podcast. This is On the Media.
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11: This is On the Media. I'm Michael Loewinger. On Thursday, the president wrote a post on Truth Social targeting the Somali immigrant community in Minnesota.
13: President Donald Trump says, quote, they view you as weak and stupid people. He encourages people in Minnesota to, quote, fight back.
11: There are about 84,000 people of Somali descent living in the Minneapolis-St. Paul area, around 87% of whom are citizens. Maybe this is a desperate move of a president who's polling badly, but it's also true that he and his party have been making it clear that they want to decide who gets to live here and who is truly American. One of the right-wing activists leading the charge is Christopher Rufo. He helped amplify the lies that Haitian immigrants were stealing and eating pets in Springfield, Ohio, a city later targeted by an ICE campaign. On a recent episode of his podcast, Rufo pushed for more extreme immigration policies.
14: In this episode of Rufo and Lomez, we're going to cut through the noise and the outrage and talk about the substance of the matter, the demographics of immigration, the uses and abuses of the H-1B program, the resentment of Indian American success.
11: Rufo's podcast co-host is a rising voice on the right named Jonathan Kieperman, who, by the way, spent over a decade blogging and tweeting under the pseudonym Lomez, where he celebrated the murder of anti-racist protesters in Kenosha, Wisconsin, and posted in favor of lamp-posting journalists, an apparent call for violence against the media. Their podcast discussion focused on a racist tweet from a little-known GOP candidate in Texas named Beau French.
15: You know, Beau French posts this tweet a few weeks ago, and then there's this backlash, and it introduces this conversation around Indian immigration in particular, and whether or not we've crossed some kind of threshold in regards to mass immigration that is suddenly...
11: The image that French posted was pretty innocuous. Just a screenshot of some South Asian students celebrating at a University of Texas football game.
16: They're so excited. They're cheering. They're throwing up the hook'em horns, hand sign. Just a bunch of kids having a really good time at a college football game. But that's not what Beau French sees.
11: Chris Mathias is a reporter at Talking Points Memo and author of the book To Catch a Fascist, The Fight to Expose the Radical Right.
16: Beau French wrote, I heard UT graduation this year looked like this. I didn't believe it. And then he says, the problem is now obviously far worse than anyone imagined.
11: The subtext being the problem is that they're brown.
16: Precisely. And then he decided to get more explicit with it in a follow-up post. And he said, like body cams exposed criminals, social media is exposing how many Americans have been displaced by foreigners. And this tweet goes mega viral and elicits rare, if tepid, denunciations from Republican officials in Texas.
11: Figures like Senator John Cornyn, strategist Karl Rove, the National Review, they all said, what?
16: Yeah, what are you talking about? I think Karl Rove says that he would vote Democrat for only the second time in his life to vote against Beau French. You have these denunciations because this is pretty explicit anti-Indian racism.
11: But publications like The Federalist, The Daily Caller, The Charlie Kirk Show, they all defended the tweet. Trump's White House
29: appeared to weigh in, with the Department of Education posting a photo on X that shows a largely white audience at a UT football game with the text, all caps, "Make college football great again."
16: For all these denunciations, the wider MAGA movement is firmly on French's side here. I think one of the most glaring examples of that is the story I ended up writing about Chris Rufo and Jonathan Kieperman, who devoted a whole podcast to it, defending Beau French's tweet. And the title of that podcast episode was "The Indian Question."
29: And not so subtle nod to the Jewish question.
16: Yeah, exactly. So the Jewish question is the anti-Semitic worldview that frames the very existence of Jewish people as a problem in need of solving. One of history's most infamous rhetorical devices instantly dehumanizes an entire subgroup of people. Nazi leadership convened a conference in 1942 about figuring out the final solution to the Jewish question, which of course was extermination. And I think Rufo and Kieperman, they are steeped enough in these circles that they know exactly what they are referencing.
29: So listeners and viewers of this podcast episode recorded by Rufo and Kieperman, the first thing they see is this obvious dog whistle. But as Rufo makes clear in the episode repeatedly, he says that this tweet from Beau French may have crossed the line. He says, you know, you shouldn't tweet what Beau French tweeted. It's awful. The rhetoric is bad. It's very crude. But the point is the underlying frustration coming from a legitimate place, or can it all be dismissed?
16: Yeah, exactly. There's a really notable moment where Rufo asks Kieperman,
1: is this being used as a vehicle for white nationalism?
16: And Kieperman gives this like really evasive answer.
15: I mean, no, because white nationalism per se is not a realistic project. I mean, we live in a country that is, you know, should I think actually it's important even to preserve a white majority and preserve this like white Anglo-Protestant sort of character that actually is essential to who we are.
16: And he never denounces white nationalism and says that French's tweet is maybe just strategically bad.
15: This can tip too far into certain kinds of sentiments that are going to drive away necessary voting blocks that you need in order to win and like winning.
16: Their objection to the white nationalism inherent in French's tweet is not the white nationalism itself. It's a matter of strategy and being too explicit. Something you often hear on the far right is this idea of hiding your power levels, right? You are a white nationalist, but you kind of soften your tone a little bit to make it more acceptable and to smuggle it into the mainstream.
29: Part of what is so egregious about all of this is that the photo of the students at the Texas football game
16: is, yeah, the most American you've ever seen. Right?
29: Exactly. Yeah. Exactly. And yet Kieperman specifically says that he doesn't really consider this to be meaningful American culture. He says that this is superficial.
15: The mere fact of us being able to notice that, no, this is not an assimilated group, this is just a bunch of Indians at the game, is itself sort of definitionally the case that they're not yet assimilated.
16: Essentially, if you boil down Kieperman's argument here, he's basically saying the very fact that they are brown means that they can never be American. One of the more egregious quotes that he gives
29: is this: him saying that he has a theory that in order to assimilate, you have to
16: be subjected to an assimilation hazing process that will include, quote, vulgar defamatory racism until basically they leave parts of their Indian identity behind. It's pretty ugly, explicit stuff. What him and Rufo are both calling for is essentially an end to all immigration.
15: There is no other solution, okay? That means cutting off the spigot right now, getting rid of anybody here who's here, who's only here temporarily, encouraging through remigration efforts to compel people who don't want to go through that process of assimilation to go back to where they come from and let this thing cool off for a matter of perhaps decades.
16: There's another point here, which is that for those Indian Americans that are allowed to stay, they kind of suggest that maybe there's going to be an ideological test for this, right?
15: We don't want coastal libs of any kind, regardless of where they came from, because, yes, they're trying to subvert this American project and make it more difficult for everyone.
29: Their test for assimilation, their test for true Americanness, is this very undefined kind of off-screen thing. Even though some Indians might be, quote unquote, assimilated in city life, that is, in fact, not true assimilation, because city life is not truly American.
16: And I think this is one of the interesting parts of the interview, is when they try to reconcile this ethno-nationalism with prominent Indian American figures in the MAGA movement.
29: Like, for instance, the Second Lady, Usha Vance, the Assistant Attorney General, Harmeet Dhillon, the MAGA celebrity, Dinesh D'Souza. Do they have a place in this?
16: So Kieberman calls these figures some of his favorite people who are super smart and who are tremendously loyal. These guys are okay because they've met some kind of crazy loyalty test. But Kieberman says, even for people like this, even for Indian Americans that are like kind of fully MAGA, they nevertheless need to be constantly making public statements
15: that sort of acknowledge some of these tensions and indicate to Americans, no, like, we're on your side here. We want to like help this country be a better version of itself, of America, not something else.
16: If you're Indian American, according to Kieberman, you have to constantly be proving yourself.
29: I want to ask you about something that Kieberman says. As you mentioned, at a certain point in the conversation, he says that we need to outright end opportunities for Indians to immigrate to the U.S. He says,
15: yes, I do believe that, you know, in some sort of more muscular efforts to encourage remigration for people who have no intention of going through that difficult assimilation process, Indian or anyone else.
29: Explain that word remigration, because it has a very specific meaning and it's becoming more popular on the American right.
16: Maybe 10 years ago, I used to see the word remigration in private neo-Nazi chats. Now the Trump administration created an office of remigration. And what remigration is a euphemism for ethnic cleansing. It developed in Europe kind of as the solution to the Great Replacement, is the forced removal of non-white people from the West, from Europe and from America.
29: What is

0: deportation now. We will get rid of, quote unquote, the worst of the worst, and immigrants with criminal records will be dispelled. Now we have ICE rounding up people, the majority of whom do not have criminal records. And then, to further push the envelope, you have, quote unquote, right-wing intellectuals not even talking about criminality at all anymore, not talking about illegal immigration status, but simply saying that some people, because they are brown, do not have a place in American society.
1: What you're seeing with kind of the Rufo and Kieperman interview is that the mask is really coming off now, and they are just kind of embracing what they always wanted all along, which is this campaign of remigration. Rufo's campaign, his rise to prominence, targeting CRT and DEI, he always did it under this idea of he was just an advocate simply for a colorblind meritocracy, right? He wanted to remove affirmative action programs or these kind of leftist or liberal programs to increase diversity. In this particular interview, he fully reverses that position. When they are talking about Indian immigrants kind of advancing in academia, in tech, and doing well because they study hard and so on and so forth, he goes on this crazy rant about how he doesn't believe in meritocracy at all.
2: You actually don't want meritocracy because it perverts these unspoken cultural assumptions in ways that aren't always visible, aren't always, say, rationally defensible or problematic, but they strike at an essential component of the national character.
1: He's basically saying we want white people to advance.
0: You've written a book about the rise of the radical right. How does this story fit into a bigger pattern?
1: My book is about anti-fascist researchers who, over the past 10 years, sometimes by becoming spies and doing undercover work, exposed the identities of thousands of pseudonymous white supremacists and kind of other assorted fascists. The reason they do that is to create a consequence for being a white supremacist, to create a consequence for being a fascist. It says, yes, you can believe in these things publicly, you can be part of these groups, but we are going to find out and you're going to pay for it. You might lose your job, your girlfriend might dump you, your family might be ashamed of you, so on and so forth. And what that is doing is leveraging this existing societal taboo against explicit white supremacy to create that consequence. But the animating question of my book is what happens when that taboo starts to disappear? And I think Kieperman is a very instructive example of this. He felt the need to hide his views behind a pseudonym, Lomez, on Twitter years ago. Then he was exposed. But now he comfortably says all the things he said behind a pseudonym in public with one of the most powerful GOP operatives out there, Chris Rufo. And I think part of the reason I wanted to write this story about Rufo and Kieperman is the way that these people are often given respectability. I don't believe that you can do a polite sit-down interview with someone like Rufo without him really advancing his agenda. And I would argue that that agenda is a white nationalist agenda and that he is someone that deserves, I think, a lot more of our disdain and scorn than he does our respectability.
0: Chris, thank you for doing this reporting.
1: Thanks so much. Appreciate it. Thanks for having me.
0: Chris Mathias is a reporter at Talking Points Memo. His book is titled To Catch a Fascist, The Fight to Expose the Radical Right. Coming up, a political scientist comes to a startling and personal realization about this country's polarization problem. This is On the Media.
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4: This is On the Media. I'm Michael Oehinger. We just heard about how ever more extreme rhetoric is growing in ostensibly intellectual conservative spaces. But when mainstream news outlets write about the public resistance to this current administration, they sometimes describe the problem using the P word.
5: Polarization remains extremely high at the national level, but now it seems to be rising at the local level too. That's according to a new Civic Pulse survey of local officials.
4: This recent NBC segment cites a new survey from the Andrew Carnegie Foundation, which found that immigration is the most polarizing issue nationally.
6: It's a very attractive frame because it's like the weather. It blames nobody. No one's responsible for it. And it's just something that's bad.
4: Liliana Mason is a professor of political science at Johns Hopkins University.
6: Something that I've noticed in the last 10 or so years is that a lot of the attention of philanthropy and also on university campuses has been this real push towards let's be civil, let's try to get along with each other.
4: In a recent journal article, Mason argues that the focus on how polarized Americans have become is obscuring the real problems that threaten our democracy and how we got here.
6: And the idea behind that is that if we can all just be less angry at each other, that the things that are threatening our democracy will be solved. And I think part of the reason I wrote the article is we're not guaranteed to fix democracy if we solve those things, because that's not the thing that's threatening democracy. It's a symptom of the thing that threatens democracy.
4: As you write in your article, Gen X, the generation of Americans born in the years after the passage of the Voting Rights Act and the sexual revolution, is also currently the most conservative pro-Donald Trump generation in the United States. You say that part of that can be explained by the rapid social transformation that they experienced in their lifetime.
6: Yeah, I didn't mean to pick on Gen X in particular, but I think part of the reason it's really interesting to look at them is that their lifetime encompasses so many social changes. When we think about the span of human history, we think in centuries. We don't think in a single generation growing up. And what we've seen happen in terms of social hierarchy and ability for traditionally marginalized groups to make some increases in their ability to achieve higher positions, higher status, more power, that's all happened in the span of one generation. And so it wasn't just the civil rights legislation. It was also in the 60s and 70s, we saw the women's rights movement. And we forget how fast women's power has increased. I mean, my mother couldn't get a credit card or a bank account without a man's permission until 1974, at which point she was 28 years old already. There wasn't a women's bathroom in the Senate until 1992. And the progress in terms of LGBT rights are even more recent, right? In 2015, we got national same-sex marriage to be codified into law. So all of these changes happened between the birth of Gen X and the current day. One way to think about this is that I can't imagine America going through a period where it upends centuries of racial and sexual inequality and there not being some kind of backlash to that.
4: That's a helpful way of thinking about it. Does the data support that?
6: It's a little difficult to measure specifically why people do things. However, the data that I do have suggests that the most, let's say, passionate partisans in American politics are those who we would call the most polarized, actually, the ones who are most likely to be angry at the other side and to think of the other side as evil. The people that are the most likely to do that are the Republicans, who are the highest in racial resentment and hostile sexism, and the Democrats, who are the lowest in racial resentment and hostile sexism.
4: These are the two groups that are most polarized from each other.
6: Yes. Yes. They're the angriest and most polarized emotionally. And that divide between the high racism and sexism Republicans and the anti-racist and anti-sexist Democrats is fueling all of the kind of emotion and passion of our disagreements.
4: So I guess just to put it bluntly, the greater threat to our democracy, you believe, is that a subgroup of Republicans have grown more racist and sexist and seek to reshape the country.
6: Actually, so I will push back on that part. It's not that the Republicans have grown more racist and sexist. It's that the people who are the most racist and sexist have become drawn into the Republican Party.
4: That's interesting. Can you explain why that distinction matters?
6: So I did a study that came out in 2021 with Julie Ronsky and John Cain. Believe it or not, in 2011, only 7% of Republicans thought Donald Trump should run for president. Things changed relatively quickly thereafter. But in 2011, he was not a major political figure. And so you can look at the people who loved him the most in 2018 and go back in time and see what were the things they had in common in 2011, sort of without his influence, without him really changing the way that they think about politics. And we found a couple of things. One is that one characteristic that they tended to have in common is that they were intolerant towards traditionally marginalized groups, Blacks, Latinos, Muslims, or LGBT people. They held real disdain for them in 2011. People who hated those groups in 2011 were the most likely to like Trump in 2018. The second thing is that a large portion of them were politically unaffiliated in 2011. So they did not feel like either political party really represented them. And this is important because this is one of the things that political scientists have always said about sort of the amazing stability of the American two-party system, is that a two-party system, they used to say, is uniquely stable because an extremist movement cannot take control of one of two political parties. There's no electoral ability for that to happen. It's not going to be popular enough. And effectively, what Trump did was to attract enough people into the Republican Party who already were very unhappy about the social progress that had been made to that point and made them a majority of the Republican Party. So there had always been this faction of the Republican Party that its leadership really did appeal to, right? We had the Southern Strategy and we have sort of dog whistle politics going back to Nixon and Reagan. That strategy, however, generally appealed to those voters, but didn't do everything they wanted. And what Trump did was to attract enough of those voters into the Republican Party to give them controlling power. And after that, they really started going after these policies to undo the progress of the 1960s and 70s, even though it's a minority movement in terms of popularity. Most Americans don't feel this way. The vast majority of Americans are not racist and sexist, and they don't like it. They don't like talking about it in general, yeah, which is why usually people who push for more rights are told to be quiet. But they don't like it existing either.
4: This polarization between Republicans who are high in racism and sexism and Democrats who oppose racism and sexism, the polarization between these two subgroups, this is data that you wrote about in your last book, Radical American Partisanship, which you wrote with Nathan Calmo. Can you talk a little bit about how you conducted these studies and kind of what you learned from it?
6: Prior to this project, the most extreme questions we asked Americans about their feelings about the other party were things like, how would you feel if a Democrat moved in next door? Or how would you feel if a Republican married your child? We think of that as social distance questions, right? How close socially do you want to be with people on the other side? But we hadn't really asked a lot of questions about the sort of more extreme version of that, which is, are you willing to call them evil? Are you willing to dehumanize them? Are you willing to use violence against them? And so that's what this project was motivated by. And we started collecting data in 2017, and we've been collecting data on this every year since. And so if you're a Democrat, it says, do you think Republicans are not just wrong for politics, they're downright evil? We ask, if you're a Republican, we say, do you think Democrats are a threat to the United States and its people? And then that final question was, people in the other party don't deserve to be treated like humans because they behave like animals. In 2017, about 20% of American partisans were willing to dehumanize the other party. That has, in more recent data, gone up to about 40%. In 2017, about 40% of people were willing to say the other side was evil, and that's gone up to 60%. And about 60% in 2017 were willing to say the other party's a threat to the United States, and that's now about 80%.
4: And this is what you call moral disengagement?
6: Correct. So moral disengagement is basically a set of attitudes that allows you to harm another person and still feel like you're morally good. It's not necessarily that the harm makes you feel good. It's that you have to feel like the harm is a good thing to do. So those types of attitudes allow people who would not otherwise be violent to engage in violence.
4: So if I'm hearing you correctly, you believe that the fact that there are the conditions for political violence is a story and is alarming, but yet you still don't believe that polarization itself is the greatest threat to American democracy.
6: Right. So it's important. It's definitely important. There are basically two ways to make Democrats and Republicans stop being polarized against each other. One is for everyone, essentially all the people who are asking for the maintenance of their rights that they've earned over the last 60 years, for them to just stop arguing about it and stop complaining about it and give up those rights. That's one way.
4: That would turn the temperature down.
6: It does. And in fact, in the 1950s, part of the reason we had so little polarization is that the Democrats and Republicans in Congress agreed that we should have racial authoritarianism in the Jim Crow South and we should keep women in the home. And with those two things agreed upon, they could do a lot of work together. There was plenty of things that they were willing to compromise on because they weren't arguing about these central questions of equality. And the issue now is that we have made so much progress, which would be very difficult to undo without extreme amounts of state violence, right? You can't re-oppress half of a country after they've been given rights, unless you want to create an extraordinarily violent authoritarian state. Or we could essentially have a country where everyone has equal power. And the people who hate that have essentially accepted that these are values that America cherishes. These are things that are worth having an argument over. And so ending the polarization itself right now is ending that argument.
4: You write, quote, "Polarization is the country's immune response to an unpopular, anti-democratic, and intentionally divisive faction grabbing for disproportionate power. Tamping down that immune response only allows this minority faction to have greater control."
6: Right. There is a real asymmetry to the kind of who is asked to be civil and who is asked to calm down. Usually the people who are asked to be civil are the ones who are on sort of the lower level of power. The people who have the most power often aren't told to be civil because, you know, it's difficult for the people with less power to tell someone more powerful than them to be civil. Mm-hmm. People on the left are consistently told, "We hear your message, but you have to be more civil about it. You have to really wrap it in tissue paper and make sure that everybody is comfortable." And that's effectively saying you shouldn't be defending the rights that you've earned over the last 60 years. If people try to take it away from you, it's more important for you to be quiet and reduce polarization than it is for you to have those rights maintained.
4: You're advocating for diagnosing this problem more clearly.
6: Yeah.
4: How do we treat the problem?
6: So, I mean, I love to diagnose.
4: You're a political scientist.
6: If we had all the answers, we would probably have told you guys by now. There are many ways to think about solutions. The most uncomfortable, I think, implication of this argument is that it does require non-neutrality. Because essentially, if the problem is a faction that's taken over the Republican Party, we have to say there's a faction that's taken over the Republican Party that is anti-democratic. And then the next thing that you're going to hear is, well, you're just biased against Republicans. As soon as that accusation comes up, most political scientists and journalists then step back right away and say, like, oh, sorry.
4: They kind of shut down.
6: Yeah, I know that's not allowed, so I'm not going to continue that line of argument. And then it really does shut down the entire conversation. It's very difficult for us to say there is a problem in one of our two political parties that is uniquely threatening to American democracy and point to that party without being called partisan and therefore losing our voice. People stop listening to us because they assume that we're biased and that our analysis is wrong. But if our analysis is right, and we say this, that there is this really uniquely threatening ethno-nationalist faction that's taken over the Republican Party, if that's true, my argument is that we should say that. We shouldn't prioritize neutrality over objectivity. We should explain what's objectively happening. And that is really difficult to do. And that's why I can't provide a solution right now, because the solution to the problem is going to undermine itself.
4: I see what you mean. The way you're describing this reminds me of the press critic Jay Rosen, who has advocated for journalists to not report from a standpoint of quote unquote objectivity, but from a pro-democracy viewpoint. He says that refusing to take a stand in favor of democracy leaves journalists writing about the world from a quote unquote view from nowhere. It might shield them against accusations of bias, but it doesn't produce illuminating, accurate journalism.
6: Right. I would argue it actually produces inaccurate journalism and political science. This is if what we're seeing, like this is what I'm seeing in my data, that the people who are the most polarized are the most racist and sexist Republicans and the most anti-racist and anti-sexist Democrats. That suggests that the argument that we're having is about basic issues of who belongs and who deserves American rights and privileges and protections. But at some point, I think it's important to say that we don't want the racists and sexists to win. That's not the sort of the future of American democracy. What America has been historically is a democracy that started off only allowing white landowning men to participate in this government and then gradually added people over time. And removing people is a totally different direction and a very different step, right? All of a sudden saying, we're not going to add any more people. We're not going to give any more citizens power. In fact, we're going to start taking power away from our citizens.
4: Much of your research has been sort of illustrating just how much people from both parties have come to resent one another. Is there anything in your data that gives you hope?
6: Yeah, actually. So what I said at the beginning is that there's no way to imagine a country like the U.S. making this type of social progress without experiencing a pretty vicious backlash. And I think we're in it, right? I mean, there's no guarantee that we get out of it or that the backlash doesn't completely succeed, right? I mean, during Reconstruction, we had a good 8 years and then there was great backlash and it succeeded for 70 years. So it's not like it's impossible for the backlash to win. But I think that what we're going through is something that we're going to have to go through at some point inevitably if we're going to live in the country that we've created with all of the rights and advances and progress that we have accomplished, which we should be really proud of as a country. So my moments of optimism are, if we survive this and we don't allow half the country's rights to be taken away, then we will have gotten through that backlash part. And ultimately, that'll send us towards a more pluralistic, more kind of vibrant and successful and thriving democracy. The point of the article was really to say, we're living through that hard time right now. That's why we are so mad at each other. It's not because we're just mad for being mad's sake. It's we're mad because we're fighting this kind of existential battle about what it means to be American. And it's important for us to admit and to be honest with people about the battle that we're actually having. And this is something that I hate to say as an empirical political scientist, but I have a normative position, which is that a pluralistic multi-ethnic democracy is a good thing. And it's better than taking rights away from half the country. And it's going to make a more successful country and it's going to make a better democracy. So I'm willing to say that I'm pro-democracy and anti-removing democracy from the United States. And that even now, right, it's like the alarm bells in my head from all of my training go off still. It's uncomfortable to say I'm taking a position, but my position is I like democracy and American diversity. And that's the hardest thing, I think, for both journalists and academics to wrap their heads around.
4: I think that was really well said. We're just going through the inevitable backlash that America would have to weather no matter what.
6: Yeah.
4: And I really hope you're right.
6: I hope so, too.
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4: Liliana Mason is an SNF Agora Institute Professor of Political Science at Johns Hopkins University. That's it for this week's show. On the Media is produced by Molly Rosen, Rebecca Clark-Callender, and Candace Wong. Travis Mannon is our video producer. Our technical director is Jennifer Munson, with engineering from Greg Rippin. Eloise Blondio is our senior producer, and our executive producer is Katia Rogers. On the Media is produced by WNYC. Brooke Gladstone will be back next week. I'm Michael Lowinger.
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10: 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WQCS weather. Mostly sunny this morning on the Treasure Coast with a high near 90. A chance of showers and thunderstorms develops this afternoon and evening. Tonight, showers and thunderstorms are likely, then a slight chance late, low around 72. Tomorrow looks sunny with a high near 86. It's currently 88 on the Treasure Coast. 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
11: Today on the New Yorker Radio Hour, a view from the north. Chrystia Freeland was a senior minister in the Canadian government, and she knows very well what it is to tangle with Donald Trump.
12: He's called me toxic. He's called me a nasty woman. He said that I don't like America very much. Not true, American listeners.
11: And for their part, Canadians are saying, who exactly is the toxic one in this relationship?
12: I think the vast majority of Canadians see this as a rupture, and they think America is toxic and broken and can never be trusted again.
11: Chrystia Freeland, the former Deputy Prime Minister of Canada, on how to make your friends into enemies. And I'll also ask our reporter why so many California Democrats seem unwilling to support attacks on billionaires. That's all ahead today on the New Yorker Radio Hour, right after the news.
13: Live from NPR News in Washington, I'm Janine Hurst. President Trump has tried a lot of things to bring down the high cost of gas and diesel. Last week, announcing that Russia would provide tons of diesel, which Trump says would bring down the prices at the pump. But analysts say the amount won't really make a difference in the U.S. market. Trump also removed recent sanctions against Russia. NPR's Mara Liasson has more.
14: The sanctions that Trump signed off on less than a month ago, targeting Russia's energy revenues, which helped Russia fund its war against Ukraine, now the U.S. is going to be adding to those revenues. And Congress, with big bipartisan support, passed a law just a couple of days before that, giving Trump expanded tariff powers, specifically in hopes he would use them to put more economic pressure on Russia. Now he seems to be doing exactly the opposite thing.
13: NPR's Mara Liasson reporting. Ukrainian President Zelensky says his military is ready to stop attacking Russian oil refineries if Moscow halts its own attacks on Ukraine's energy facilities. NPR's Joanna Kakissis reports President Trump has lifted those sanctions on Russian oil, and he's demanding that Zelensky be replaced.
15: Writing on social media, Zelensky said any de-escalation of strikes must be part of an energy ceasefire and backed by real security guarantees. The real cause of this war in Europe is Russia and Russia alone, he said. Zelensky slammed Trump's decision on Friday to lift sanctions on Russian diesel. The Ukrainian leader says this move will only prolong the war and kill more civilians in Ukraine. On Saturday, Russian bombs killed at least 23 people, including 4 children, in apartment buildings in the southeastern city of Zaporizhia. Trump blames Zelensky for the war and says Ukraine must hold elections for a new president. Joanna Kakissis, NPR News, Kyiv.
13: Hackers are ramping up attacks on critical systems, from the water sector to hospitals, now with the help of AI. And a collective of cybersecurity companies is calling on the federal government to take action to defend those systems. NPR's Jenna McLaughlin has more.
16: In July, Iranian hackers disrupted water systems across the United States. Meanwhile, the Government Accountability Office recently revealed that many federal agencies don't even know what operational technology, the tools that monitor physical processes like water pumps, is connected to their networks. Companies in the Operational Technology Cybersecurity Coalition are urging the government to mandate basic cybersecurity standards for federal civilian agencies when it comes to these kinds of critical systems. Tatiana Bolton is the coalition's executive director.
17: Right now, federal agencies are operating with massive blind spots.
16: She says the government needs to designate federal officials with accountability and segment networks for security. Jen McLaughlin, NPR News.
13: You're listening to NPR News from Washington. Police in India have freed the leaders of a movement that's calling for protests surrounding the controversial revision of voter rolls, even as they call for more demonstrations. NPR's Dia Hadid reports it's the latest political crisis to roil the government of Prime Minister Narendra Modi.
18: The release of the three men came a day after they were removed from their airline seats and detained by police just as their flight touched down in the capital. They were among the thousands detained on Saturday as security forces tried to stave off protests. The forces barricaded parts of downtown Delhi, cut off the internet in parts of the city, shut down metro stations and railway lines, and banned gatherings. Still, protests flared. Demonstrators are demanding the resignation of the election commissioner after a revision of voter rolls struck off more than 130 million people or forced them to justify why they should be allowed to stay on the rolls. The Prime Minister has not addressed the controversy. Dia Hadid, NPR News, New Delhi.
13: Hurricane Simon, a Category 4 storm with maximum sustained winds of 150 miles an hour, is churning just off the coast of Mexico in the Pacific, and it's expected to move inland later today as an extremely powerful storm. Forecasters say Simon could bring 10 to 20 inches of rain over parts of the southwestern part of Mexico, and the National Hurricane Center says flooding and mudslides are possible. The popular tourist destination of Puerto Vallarta boarded up windows on businesses, stores, and hotels. 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
20: 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They have to get there. 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
25: Welcome to The New Yorker Radio Hour. I'm David Remnick. When Donald Trump started calling Canada the 51st state and referring to the prime minister as governor, it seemed like his usual trolling sessions. More serious than renaming the Gulf of Mexico, maybe less serious than the threat to take Greenland by force. Trump has said that Canada, quote, doesn't make sense, which even by his standards, doesn't make any sense. It turns out, though, that the president wasn't joking. His tariffs are punishing Canada's economy. He compared Canada unfavorably to China and called it, quote, one of the worst countries in the world, unquote, to deal with. It's like the bit from the old South Park movie, Come to Life.
26: Should we blame the government or blame society?
27: Or should we blame the images on TV?
26: No, blame Canada! Blame Canada! For their beady little eyes and flapping heads on their lives.
25: But it's no joke for Canadians. They are absolutely furious. They're retaliating economically, and the Prime Minister, Mark Carney, even said his government is looking at how to prepare for U.S. military action. It would be irresponsible not to, he said. Now one of our top trading partners and closest neighbors is actively seeking allies elsewhere in the world. So I called up a senior figure in Canadian politics, Chrystia Freeland. Freeland served as the deputy prime minister for 5 years, and she dealt with the Trump administration very closely. She was the minister of international trade and of foreign affairs during his first term. Chrystia Freeland's new book about Canada and the U.S. has the evocative title, Unreliable Boyfriend.
0: Chrystia, there was a time when the idea of U.S.-Canadian relations, it was so friendly and so warm, and we didn't think about it almost. And the idea of conflict between the United States and Canada was kind of a source of comedy. In season 6 of The West Wing, there's a plot in one of the episodes about, should we invade Canada? There's some crazy misunderstanding. Chrystia, how did we get to this point where the President of the United States refers to Canada as the potential 51st state, and he says all kinds of demeaning things about Canada? Did you see this coming?
12: I kind of did see this coming, David. I was around for Trump 1, and we got to a good deal in the end. You know, Trump, before the inauguration, he started talking about 25% tariffs on all Canadian goods. And then he started calling the prime minister the governor. And I didn't think that was a joke. And I thought we needed to treat this like an existential challenge, which I'm sad to say I've turned out to be right. And it's turned out to be true.
0: And it's turned out to be prolonged. It's not just one of these one-day Trumpian episodes that happens in many other, with many other issues. What are the origins, as you see it, of his animosity toward Canada and other traditional allies?
12: I think he does it because he can. I think he only knows two kinds of relationships, right? A relationship where someone is submitting to him, mm-hmm. or a relationship with someone who he identifies as a fellow strongman. And, you know, Canada's unfortunate geography right now is we're the country where he wants to show the demonstration effect. He wants to show the world that Canada has to kowtow to him. And, you know, David, you and I both know Russia well and care about Ukraine a lot. And I don't want to draw parallels between Russia, Ukraine, and Canada, US lightly. But my analysis of the Russia-Ukrainian relationship was always that Putin needed to dominate Ukraine pour encourager les autres. Mm-hmm. You know what I mean? To show he could do it to them so everyone else had to fall in line. And I think there was a further twist to the Putin-Ukraine relationship, which is he wanted to show that democracies could fail. And I do think, very unfortunately, it's not an accident that this administration is going after the democracies with much more hostility than it is going after the authoritarian regimes, with the exception of Iran.
0: Donald Trump recently commented on our trade relationship with Canada, and he said this.
1: Well, they want to have a deal with us. They call us all the time. The problem is that they've treated the United States very unfairly. They have been one of the worst countries in the entire world. You know, we get along with China, we get along with the people, and we make good deals, but Canada's been really very difficult to deal with, actually.
0: Does he have any point that you can acknowledge?
12: Truly, no. Our trade is governed by a trade deal that his administration concluded. Now, are there disputes within that deal? Sure. But the deal provides for a dispute resolution mechanism, which has judges from both sides and some neutral judges. We always abide by the decisions of those panels. I think the thing that makes the president really angry, and look, I am someone who he does not like. He's called me toxic. He's called me a nasty woman. He said that I don't like America very much. Not true, American listeners. Not true, David. I think what enrages him about Canada is we are a country that has a sense of our self-worth and our dignity. And we really believe in a win-win relationship with the United States. We really believe in compromise. It's like a core Canadian thing. But we will not accept a zero-sum game. We will not accept a position of vassalage. And I actually don't think America should want that.
0: U.S. Secretary of the Treasury Scott Bessent, and I want to talk about him, compared Canada to a little yipping dog when it comes to trade with the U.S. He said that Carney, the present leader of Canada, came to power on an anti-American, anti-Trump agenda, and he blames him for escalating trade negotiations. Now, you know Scott Bessent, and you write about him very sharply in this book. How do you understand these comments, and how do you understand Scott Bessent?
12: There are some situations in life, and you and I both as reporters have covered them, where, you know, there are good people on both sides, where it's murky, where it's ambiguous. Often those are the most fun and interesting stories. When it comes to the trade fight between the United States and Canada right now, it really is black and white. We have a trade deal. We have a trade deal that was negotiated by Donald Trump's administration that he said was the best trade deal ever. And it was a remarkable thing because he supported it and so did Nancy Pelosi. Tell me one other thing they both agreed on. And it was the Trump administration, the Trump II, totally disregarding that agreement, his own agreement, imposed tariffs on Canada. That's why we're in a conflict. And Canada, in that situation, you have a choice. Either you accept an illegal action, you accept a breaking of the deal, or you act in response. And I think Canada is absolutely right to be acting in response. On the Secretary of the Treasury, it's very hard for me to really understand, actually, because I first met him when he was working for George Soros, and he was so positive about George. And so what is surprising to me, he seems to have embraced this role as full-on MAGA warrior.
0: One of the things that's not known to me, because I live here in New York, not in Toronto or Montreal, I can sense certainly the animosity that's coming from Canada, the desire to look elsewhere for friends. Mark Carney's political rhetoric is very sharp in reaction to Trump's. What I don't get a sense of is, do Canadians, and not that everybody speaks in the same voice, but do they see this as an episode or as a real historical rupture? Do they think that when Trump ends, Trumpism will end and that everything will go back to status quo ante somehow? Or is Canada really looking for a new, possibly European orientation in the world?
12: I think the vast majority of Canadians see this as a rupture and they think this is it. And they think America is toxic and broken and can never be trusted again. Now, I actually am an outlier because I think we shouldn't write America off quite yet. Mm-hmm. You know, when you saw the rise of Trump, but then you saw Biden elected, when you saw COVID, and then you saw what came after, I think fixed certainties can change much more quickly than it feels like in the moment. But in answer to your question, so I was recently traveling from Toronto to, I think it was Boston. And one of the security guards recognized me. And he was very nice. And he said, "Oh, Minister Freeland, it's great to see you. I haven't seen you for a while. How are you doing?" And we chatted. And then he looked at me, he said, "Why are you traveling to the United States? You know that we're not supposed to go there anymore." And I said, sort of apologetically, I said, "I know we're not supposed to go there anymore. And I think that's right. And I think we shouldn't go there frivolously. But I promise you, I'm going there to speak up for Canada." And he said, "Okay, but tell those sons of a bitches we're better off without them anyway."
0: Whoa.
12: This is like a security guard at the airport.
0: And that's a widespread sentiment now, Christian.
12: I'm afraid so.
0: Yeah. Describe how else you feel it in your interactions with people in Canada, this new attitude toward the United States. It's not just a technical tariffs question. It's something that's running much deeper.
12: It's the tariffs for sure, but then it's the response to our response. Illegal and unjustified tariffs have been imposed on us. We have done what I think is strategically the right thing to do, which is retaliate. in a measured way. It's a dollar for dollar retaliation. We did the same thing during Trump 1. And during Trump 1, when I announced the Canadian counter tariffs, I said, you know, we will.

0: not escalate, but we will not back down. And I said, you know, we're doing this more in sorrow than in anger. I think what makes it feel like a full break is open, explicit, and repeated territorial claims on Canada. And then I think what makes people feel that this may be a break we can't come back from is the lack of opposition in the United States. And Canadians love the opinion polls that show that Americans don't like this. Canadians love the resistance of Minneapolis. You know, if you are from Minneapolis and you want to visit Canada, you should wear a Minneapolis t-shirt. And I guarantee you, you will never have to buy your own beer the whole time you're in Canada.
1: Because if they see the polls saying that this is not a popular point of view, if they see that the midterm elections will probably, to some degree or another, go blue, I'm not for a second suggesting that there's no reason for the animosity in Canada toward the United States, but why do you think it's a permanent rupture then?
0: I didn't say I think it's a permanent rupture.
1: You think it's a rupture for now?
0: I'm actually in a minority in Canada right now in that I think the Western Alliance can be rebuilt. And I think we should at least try, because for all the challenges of Trump's America, I worry a lot about China. I worry a lot about Russia. And I think sort of the uber challenge in the world today is authoritarian regimes trying to erode and weaken democracies and the Western Alliance. You know, I want the Western Alliance to come back again, and I hope that it can.
1: Donald Trump said NAFTA, the original NAFTA, Clinton administration period NAFTA, was a bad deal. And there's a lot of rethinking of that period. It's what some people call the N-word, neoliberalism, that NAFTA as a pillar of neoliberalism is of a certain period, the 90s. Some things were not in the best interests of working people in particular. When you look back at that period, did you reevaluate NAFTA itself to any extent, much less to Donald Trump's extent?
0: 100%. And look, like, the Canadian debate around NAFTA was even more intense than the US debate. The Canadian debate was much more about, do we want to connect ourselves so closely to many metaphors? Pierre Trudeau famously called America the elephant and said, always hard to sleep with an elephant, even if he's well behaved.
1: Yeah.
0: In my book, I call America the unreliable boyfriend. So, you know, that was the Canadian debate. The US debate was about workers. And I actually have a lot of sympathy with that. That wasn't a Canada-US concern, because Canadian workers, we have higher unionization rates, we have very high labor standards, we have very high environmental standards. The concern was competition from Mexican workers. And I do think that critique was right. The good news, like the NAFTA agreement, the one currently kind of in force, CUSMA, USMCA, actually has provisions that accommodate that. Has provisions that require that a certain amount of content of NAFTA qualifying cars be made by high wage workers. And I think that's great. And I think that is a path forward for trade agreements.
1: Give me a sense of the atmosphere when you were with ministers from European countries, democratic countries around the world, and Donald Trump and his ministers and his aides were not in the room. Give me a sense of the conversation among the Canadians and the French and the Brits about Donald Trump. What was said and by whom?
0: Well, I'll tell you one story that I think gives you a sense of it. So Cecilia Malmström, who was the EU trade commissioner. So Cecilia and I were both negotiating with the Trump administration on trade. And we developed a kind of jokey shorthand. If you went to Washington, we would tell each other and text each other en route to Mordor. Cecilia once said to me that Gandalf was traveling to Mordor. That obviously meant Angela Merkel. Yeah. I thought the Canadians were obviously the hobbits, small, earnest, but profoundly decent. Europeans were the elves. Uh-huh. And I think you know who Sauron was.
1: I'm speaking with Canadian politician and journalist Chrystia Freeland. We'll continue in just a moment. This is the New Yorker Radio Hour.
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4: 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Oh, Mama, I want some of that colored water. 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
1: This is the New Yorker Radio Hour. I'm David Remnick, and I've been speaking with the Canadian politician Chrystia Freeland, a former deputy prime minister who negotiated trade deals with the Trump administration. Freeland and I go way back. Before she ever entered politics, she was a journalist. And she covered Ukraine in the late Soviet period while I was posted in Moscow. And she attracted quite a bit of attention from the KGB while she was doing so. Freeland went on to work for the Toronto Globe and Mail, for Reuters, and eventually for the Financial Times in New York. Then she went to work for the government. So, Chrystia, for a brief period of time in our lives, we had a somewhat parallel track. You were a reporter, I was a reporter. And at a certain point, you did what is considered almost verboten among our tribe, among journalists. You entered, wait for it, trumpets blaring ominously, politics. Why did you do it? And how did it change your view of the world?
0: Well, I did it really because Justin Trudeau asked me to. And there were lots of reasons that I ultimately agreed. But probably it boils down to the fact he was really nice to my dad at my book launch. If I'm really honest with
1: myself. You got into politics because Justin Trudeau, and you do write about this in your book, because he was nice to your dad at the book party?
0: My dad was like one of the few people in Canada who didn't know him, who thought Trudeau was going to make it.
1: Yeah.
0: He wanted to meet him. And then my dad loved ideas, loved politics, didn't have that many people to talk with about these ideas. Like everyone in town already knew what Don thought. And afterwards, I said to Trudeau, who I didn't know, I was like, I'm sorry, no one came to save you. And he was just so great. And he said, you know, no, your dad was great. I don't meet very many liberals from Northern Alberta. It was good to hear from him.
1: You were very close to Justin Trudeau. That relationship did not stay in the same place. It eroded. Why?
0: Yeah, look, I wouldn't say we were ever close at a personal level, if you know what I mean. Like, we were never friends. We wouldn't, like, have supper with our spouses together or anything like that.
1: Right.
0: You know, I'm not sure what happened on the prime minister's side. But then ultimately, two things happened. One, he wanted to fire me. And I had to decide whether I wanted to accept that or not. And I guess this is the thing about politics, right? Like when you're making decisions, they're not just about you. They're not just about you and your career and what might be good for your career and what you might personally want. If you're deputy prime minister and finance minister, as I was, you have to think about what are the consequences of this for the people I represent. And that's what made it hard. That's, I guess, David, you've led me to what is maybe the hardest thing about politics is you're a human being with human emotions and desires and feelings about other people and feelings about yourself. But, you know, if you are a minister of the crown, if you are deputy prime minister, you have to try to set those aside and try to think what's the right thing to do for the country. And also, you sometimes don't know until 10 years later what was right and what was wrong. And you have to be able to make compromises. You have to find ways to survive politically, to be in a position to do what's right for the country. But it's hard.
1: Well, one thing that reporters and editors generally don't do is they don't stand for election. There's not like a either before Parliament or the people. And I think we have a picture of what winning might be like because we see the victory celebration and so on. Losing sounds like a miserable experience. After Trudeau resigned as prime minister, you ran for the leadership of your party and you lost to the current prime minister, Mark Carney, and he got 86% of the vote. Tell me about that. That's a painful experience. Tell me about that.
0: Yeah, look, losing, there is no way around it. It is terrible. And I feel like, you know, I made some choices that were not fantastic for my personal political career. But in the sort of dark hours of the night, I don't berate myself for having failed Canada. And that is like a powerful comfort.
1: What was the dark path? What's the dark path you're referring to, Chrystia?
0: Oh, the dark path would have been had Pierre Poilievre been elected prime minister.
1: That would have been
0: which
1: dark indeed.
0: Is, yeah, it would have been terrible for Canada. Mm-hmm. And had I not resigned from the Trudeau government, it's hard for me to see a path where Poilievre was not elected. A friend of mine once said to me, when making life decisions, this is kind of a dark way of looking at it, but when making life decisions, think about what you would like to appear in your obit. If a line in my obit is, she resigned as deputy prime minister, and that was an action that made it possible for Pierre Poilievre to lose and Mark Carney to be elected prime minister, I would be really happy to have that line.
1: You're okay with that?
0: More than okay. I would be glad to have that in my obit.
1: Americans are now watching the current prime minister, Mark Carney, and we particularly pay attention when he speaks about us because after all, as you know, Chrystia, it's all about us. And he is extremely popular, never more so than when he's given speeches, you know, in defiance of, I would say, quiet defiance, restrained Canadian defiance, but defiance nevertheless. Will that popularity sustain itself?
0: Okay, so here I have to just admit I am fiercely partisan. I'm a partisan liberal. I'm a patriotic Canadian. And I really like Mark. I've known him longer than anybody in Canadian politics. He's my son's godfather. And I think he's doing a fantastic job. Really outstanding.
1: But help us understand Carney's strategy of confrontation with the United States. What is it that he will say and do? And what will he not say and do? How do you analyze the way he's handled himself in all of this?
0: I think a leader is successful if he or she is channeling what people really want. Mm. And I think that is what Mark is doing right now. I think in big struggles, a country is successful when the country wants the right thing And then if it's lucky enough to have a leader who understands what the country wants and can express it. And again, I'm going to go back to Ukraine now. A good friend of mine, a guy called Boris Gudziak, who is the Archbishop of the Ukrainian Catholic Church, lives in Philadelphia. He said, people outside Ukraine see Zelensky's greatness, and he is great. But people inside Ukraine recognize that the real greatness is the people of Ukraine. And Zelensky's power is he's able to express it. And I don't think Mark would disagree if I were to say the greatness of Canada right now is Canadians. And Canada is lucky to have a leader who understands and recognizes that. And

0: they are prepared to suffer economic pain to stand up for their sovereignty. Stephen Harper, who is a conservative former Canadian prime minister, said very early on in Trump 2 that Canada should be prepared to endure any level of economic damage in order to defend our sovereignty.
1: Let me ask you about that question of sovereignty and pain. Just recently, Mark Carney announced a new pipeline meant to export crude oil to markets in Asia, away from the United States. And that could generate billions and billions of dollars in GDP for Canada. Is there a future where Canada just doesn't need to export oil to the United States at all? And can Canada manage without much of an economic relationship with the United States? Or is that just dreamland?
0: On the pipeline front, one of the things I'm proud of as finance minister that I did is I built a pipeline. I mean, not with my own hands, but it was something that the government bought a pipeline, and we concluded the construction of that pipeline while I was minister. And that is the Trans Mountain Pipeline to the West Coast. And the entire theory of the building of that pipeline was to diversify Canada's exports from the U.S. Canadian Western crude trades at a discount to Texas or Brent because Canada has fewer places to sell its oil. Mm-hmm. So this is a long-standing Canadian strategy. It's hard because we're so close to the United States, and also because the U.S. is so dynamic and such a robustly growing economy and so appealing. But what I will say, David, and here I am at odds with what I think is the Canadian view right now. Mm-hmm. I don't think we should give up on America. I really don't. I don't think we should write America off. I think the Western alliance will be much stronger if America rejoins the Western alliance. I hope that Canada's actions are going to help regular Americans recognize that their country is on the wrong path right now. And a lot of people will say there's no path back for America. I don't believe that. I really think there should be a path back for America, and I hope America chooses that path. You know, what the world is watching, and especially what America's allies are watching, is what are regular Americans doing and saying? What are journalists doing and saying? What are editors saying? What are heads of universities saying? What are business leaders saying?
1: Right.
0: I'm actually so proud. I consider myself still a journalist. I don't know if you think I should be kicked out of the tribe for having flirted with politics. But like, I think that the way that journalists stood up to the White House is absolutely brilliant. I would love to see law firms do the same thing. I would love to see universities do the same thing. I'd love to see businesses do the same thing and show that kind of solidarity. And I am hopeful that we will see more of that. I don't know. Did you see Jamie Dimon's piece in the Wall Street Journal this week? You did not?
1: That's the CEO of, I think, the biggest bank in the United States.
0: I predict the piece that Jamie Dimon published in the Wall Street Journal this week is the beginning of business breaking with MAGA.
1: But my God,
0: that's
1: Christian,
0: my
1: not a moment too soon.
0: For sure. It would have been nice earlier.
1: Yeah.
0: But it's a big moment. And I give Jamie a lot of credit. It's carefully written. It's not explicitly hostile to the administration in any way.
1: Right.
0: But it is explicitly hostile to America First. And it explicitly calls for the rebuilding of the Western alliance, which I agree with. I think we need that.
1: Christian Freeland, thank you so much.
0: My pleasure.
1: Christian Freeland was Deputy Prime Minister of Canada under Justin Trudeau. Her new book about the U.S.-Canada relationship is called Unreliable Boyfriend. This is the New Yorker Radio Hour. Stick around.
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3: 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Now he's a professor of geoarchaeology and is still doing the same thing. 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He'll tell us about it. I hope you'll join us this Sunday evening at 9 on WQCS-FM and HD2. It should be interesting.
4: This is the New Yorker Radio Hour. I'm David Remnick. In the midterm election next month, there's a wealth tax on the ballot in the state of California. It calls for a 5% tax on wealth above $1 billion. It's earmarked for health care. Now, that's a tax only on actual billionaires. And we've heard a lot about the progressive surge in this election, so you would think that's a pretty easy win for the Democrats. Who would not vote to tax the billionaires just a little bit more? Well, not so fast. Many prominent Democrats are not supporting the measure, and it really faces an uphill battle. The wealth tax is seen as a bellwether progressive issue. So what happens with this in the state of California could well matter to the Democratic Party nationally. Beginning this week, we're starting a new feature at the Radio Hour, The Big Story, something drawn from reporting in the pages of The New Yorker. This week, my colleague Nicholas Lemon has reported on the politics around the wealth tax in California. Nick, the big political story, obviously, in the United States is the midterms in early November. And there are a lot of candidates to consider and potential blue wave to consider. But I think the most vivid political question that's being debated now that doesn't involve a candidate is the wealth tax or Proposition 40 in California. And this is an attempt to, as it were, go after billionaires, a one-time only thing. And a lot of the billionaires are asking, don't we pay enough taxes already? And we're going to leave if you levy this big tax. Give me the background of what this bill is and why there's such a ferocious debate about it.
5: Okay. So first of all, you know, I love intellectual history. And the problem of loving intellectual history is most of the time people say to you, well, who cares what intellectuals think? So there are very few examples we can say, well, here's direct impact of intellectuals on politics. But this is one such example. So it all starts with Thomas Piketty writing that surprise bestseller on inequality.
4: The book Capital in the 21st Century.
5: Yeah. And then he has two close associates, Gabriel Zucman and Emmanuel Saez. And they have enlisted three law professor allies. And this, you know, group of five, really, not Piketty himself, but these other five.
4: We should point out that Piketty is French.
5: Piketty is French. Yeah. And Zucman is French and Saez is French. So just
4: always a recipe for political success in America.
5: Yeah. So these five guys have been going around for years talking about rising inequality, talking about how wealth inequality is more severe than income inequality, and making themselves available to any politician anywhere who wants to devise wealth taxes. So they've been involved in a bunch of these efforts over the years. So that's one piece of the background. Their big sort of debut, I guess, in American politics was designing a wealth tax proposal for Elizabeth Warren when she ran for president in 2020. So that's one part of the story. They're kind of open for business to design wealth taxes for people. And then if you remember back a year plus ago, the One Big Beautiful Bill Act that President Trump signed on July 4th, 2025, that had massive tax cuts and also to pay for part of them, but not all of them, massive spending cuts. A lot of the cuts were to Medicaid. There's one union leader in California, a guy named Dave Regan, who had the idea his union would be devastated by these Medicaid cuts. Trump signs this bill. Dave Regan says, aha, I know what to do. We'll have an initiative to have a wealth tax to plug the hole left by Medicaid cuts. He calls Emmanuel Saez at Berkeley and says, you know, activate your team. And they put together a proposition to tax billionaires only. This tax would fall on as few as 200 people in California and is supposed to produce something like $100 billion in revenues. And it would go overwhelmingly to one group of hospitals where Regan's union is the organizing union to prevent them from suffering from the effects of Medicaid cuts.
4: Well, it's a pretty stark question. And I think when people that would first hear about it, they think, what's the problem? I mean, income inequality has gotten worse and worse and more stark with time. Uh-huh. It can't possibly be considered an unpopular idea, at least, to tax the wealthy. So what's the what? What are the flaws in this bill?
5: Okay, so it's actually super controversial and may or may not pass. So just for starters, the billionaires who would be taxed don't like this. They have a lot of money. The lead billionaire is Sergey Brin, the Google co-founder. He's put well over $100 million of his own money, which is kind of like $15 for you, right, into this. And so they're going to be spending very, very heavily to defeat this measure.
4: Sergey Brin, I believe, has already moved out of California, hasn't he?
5: Yeah, he's moved out. And one of the key arguments is, if you put this tax in, all the billionaires will simply leave. So it's not going to actually work as a revenue producer.
4: Despite all this opposition and the opposition of 200 billionaires and whatever money they pour into it, it's interesting to me to note that a lot of labor unions in California have not come out for this.
5: No, and a lot have come out against it, in fact.
4: And the Democratic Party establishment in California, even though it seems, for example, in Los Angeles, the DSA candidate is running strong against Karen Bass, the Democratic Party, mainly in the name of Gavin Newsom, the governor, is not behind this.
5: Democratic politicians are terrified of it. And so Newsom has kind of stuck his head out and been vocal in his opposition.
4: Why, and most they, of them, why terrified, Nick? Why are they so terrified of this bill?
5: Well, depending on how cynical you want to be about politicians, one theory is they genuinely have bought the argument that the billionaires will leave, and so it'll defeat its own purpose. Another is that these billionaires who are overwhelmingly in tech, Silicon Valley, many of them, not all of them, have supported Democratic politicians. And in a way, tech, especially in California, is the industry group that is really in the Democratic column a lot of the time. These guys are not going to get money from the oil industry, and it's really expensive to run campaigns. So that's another thought about it.
4: By and large, they were certainly, you know, all in for Obama. There was an affinity, right, for that kind of, right, Democratic Party. Now you have tech titans sitting behind the president of the United States, Donald Trump, at his second inauguration.
5: Right. So that's a hugely interesting story on its own. Trump came in and essentially said, I don't think it was pure love, you know, David. I think it was, as he has with many other sectors in the country, he said, you don't think of me as your biggest customer or client, but I am, because I've got a lot of weapons I can use against you that traditionally presidents haven't used, but I don't follow traditional norms and I'm going to use them. And if you don't want me to, put on a tie and suit and come to my inauguration. You know, I have to remind you, David, years ago during the romance between Tech and Washington, I did a profile for the New Yorker of Reid Hoffman, one of the big Democratic donors. And the first time I went there, you know, I wore a suit and tie to interview him. And he sort of takes me aside and said, let me tell you something. Never come to Silicon Valley in a necktie again, please. I beg you. And I didn't, but that was why it was especially striking to see all these guys in suits at the inauguration.
4: You know, for years I've been hearing rich people in New York City threaten to leave the city because the taxes are too high. I'm going to move to Miami Beach.
5: Right.
4: Whatever. They don't do it in any great numbers. You know, Mamdani was elected, and that was supposed to be a tripwire for this trend to happen. Okay, Sergey Brin left. Fine. A couple others left.
5: It's hard to know because, I mean, part of it is you're only talking about 200 people. And part of it is that these guys already have, you know, multiple homes. So where they quote unquote live is a little bit of a right. mystery.
4: Here's an interesting figure in all of this. And this is such an excellent piece. Congressman Ro Khanna, whose district is in the heart of Silicon Valley, supports the tax.
5: Right.
4: And he's the representative for a lot of these billionaires because of where his district is. And he, by the way, is a wealthy guy himself. What does he see that his fellow Democratic lawmakers do not?
5: I think, first of all, he sees that there's a big cultural gap between the Silicon Valley worker bees and the Silicon Valley, you know, founder owner types. There's a big, big gap, and there's a lot of resentment and a feeling of, you know, I'm living on a hamster wheel and I'm, you know, very high cost of living, very high pressure. All I do is work. And the level of sort of satisfaction with life is not that high. And that creates a political gap between the people who vote in elections and the people who own the companies. And I think the other thing is he sees an opportunity to occupy the left flank of next round's Democratic presidential field with, because Bernie's now 85 and Ro Khanna has really allied himself or positioned himself as the Bernie heir. They've co-sponsored a national wealth tax. Bernie, unlike Elizabeth Warren, has publicly endorsed Proposition 40.
4: If I can interrupt, why would Elizabeth Warren not endorse it?
5: Well, I don't know, partly because I called her office repeatedly and they would not answer that question. But this is something a lot of the kind of left establishment of the Democratic Party is very uncomfortable with. And it's partly because Dave Regan, the father of Prop 40, is not a real popular guy, even in the labor movement.
4: This is the SEIU labor.
5: Yeah, the SEIU UHW is the name of his union. And he's seen as a sort of maverick union leader who doesn't play well with the movement and is kind of too aggressive and looks out for his own union, not the whole movement. So that's one thing. And then, you know, there's a lot of sort of liberal tax lawyers who are telling politicians it's a good cause, but this isn't the right, you know, vessel for it.
4: So we had on this program not so long ago Senator Chris Murphy from Connecticut, pretty wealthy state. And he said to me that one reason the Democrats had become so weak is that they gave up on populist economics a long time ago because to win office, they need campaign financing from, as you mentioned before, very wealthy people. Would you agree with that? And if so, how do you break out of that cycle?
5: Yeah, that's the question. And Khanna is quoted in the story saying essentially that and slightly more kindly toward his colleagues. You know, in the post-Citizens United era, there's two things going on. So one is politics is very, very expensive and the Democrats need money to be competitive. And they've made themselves competitive partly as a result of making an alliance with elements of business and wealth. So that's one. And then two is the so-called great reversal where, you know, the Republicans, some of them claim to be the new working class party and the Democrats are the sort of upper middle class professional party.
4: Right.
5: Something like 24 of the 25 richest congressional districts in America are represented by Democrats. So that's another part of the story. It's not so clear which is the party of the rich and which isn't the party of the rich.
4: Now, polls are not to be believed, but if we can cheat on that principle a little bit, what they don't seem to envision is Proposition 40 in California winning. The polls have that possibility. It seems like the support for that is well under 50%.
5: So here's the kind of weird thing on this. If you ask Democratic voters, do you believe in a heavy wealth tax on billionaires? You get like three quarters yes. If you ask, are you for Proposition 40? It's like 45% or something like that. Yes. And 42% no. If you go on the, you know, online prediction markets, it's down to below a third.
4: Yeah, 30%.
5: Prediction.
4: Yeah.
5: Yeah. So that's something to unpack, right?
4: And you know what political professionals look at? They look at Polymarket all the time.
5: Yeah, exactly.
4: I'm still a little unclear, Nick, why there's still such a huge gap between people supporting a wealth tax in principle versus supporting Prop 40.
5: I think one reason is Prop 40 has a big, big opposition. I cannot tell you how much anti-Prop 40 content just flows into my inbox every day just because I'm on all the mailing lists.
4: Yeah.
5: And it's all over the airwaves in California. Many prominent politicians from the governor on down are vocal opponents of it. Very few politicians are vocal proponents of it. The labor movement is split. The National Democratic Party isn't really backing it. It has broad notional support as an idea among Democrats, but it doesn't have broad organized political support. So that's one thing. It may be that people admire tech titans and don't want them to leave California and that they're buying that argument.
4: I think you're telling me, Nick, that while there's good ideological reason for this, it sounds to me like the billionaires are going to walk away with it.
5: Well, if I were betting, I don't know if I would go against Polymarket. but I would say this. In the early 20th century, somewhat on purpose, somewhat by accident, the country decided we're going to tax nationally through income tax and not wealth tax for the most part. But today, number one, wealth inequality is just extreme and it's pulled away from income inequality. The top 0.1%, the top 1/10%, just that group has 15% of the total wealth in America. The bottom half has about 2%. So just the numbers are very striking and the populist mood is very striking. So, you know, it could be that America, you know, in the late 19th century thought of itself as an agricultural small government country and then it changed in 20 years. So we could be seeing some seismic shift like that now.
4: Nicholas Lemon, thanks so much.
5: Thank you.
4: You can read Nicholas Lemon's article, The Battle to Pass a Billionaire Tax, and many years of Nick's reporting on American politics at newyorker.com. You can also subscribe to the magazine there as well, newyorker.com. I'm David Remnick. Thanks for joining me today. See you next time.
6: 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This episode was produced by Max Balton, Adam Howard, Erica Huang, David Krasnow, Jeffrey Masters, Louis Mitchell, Jared Paul, and Ursula Summer, with guidance from Emily Botine. 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
6: 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WQCS weather. On the Treasure Coast, expect a mostly sunny start with a chance of showers and thunderstorms developing this afternoon. The high reaches 90. Tonight, showers and thunderstorms are likely, tapering to a slight chance late, with a low near 72. Tomorrow turns sunny with a high of 86. It's currently 90 on the Treasure Coast. At WQCS.
7: Parkinson's disease is a rapidly growing neurological disorder. What could be responsible, and what can we do about it? 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
8: A drug that was approved in 1970 remains the primary treatment for this movement disorder. But levodopa is not the only means for managing symptoms of Parkinson's disease.
7: Our guest today is a leading expert in movement disorders. She'll explain why certain exercises can be so helpful.
8: We'll also learn about high-tech treatments such as deep brain stimulation and focused ultrasound.
7: Coming up on the People's Pharmacy, could it be Parkinson's? Symptoms people often miss.
9: Live from NPR News in Washington, I'm Janine Hurst. Ukraine's President Zelensky is pushing back on President Trump's call for a new leader in the country, saying Zelensky had to stop attacking Russian oil refineries and blaming him for rising diesel prices. Zelensky says Russia acted alone and is responsible for the war. He offered to stop the strikes if Moscow stopped attacking Ukraine's energy grid.
10: We want peace. We are ready for a ceasefire. We are ready to begin from any kind of steps of de-escalation. We are ready for energy ceasefire, not to attack energy, both sides.
9: Speaking there on ABC's This Week, on social media today, Trump claims that Ukraine and Russia have agreed to an energy ceasefire, though Zelensky says he learned about it when Trump posted, and Moscow hasn't commented on it. This is Ukraine pressed on in its attacks against Russian infrastructure, shutting down a data center. Republican candidates immersed in scandal are playing an outsized role in this year's midterm elections. NPR's Claudia Grisales reports several congressional races are in play because of the controversies.
11: Cook Political Report has shifted races tied to the embattled candidates in North Carolina, Ohio, and Texas from leaning Republican to toss-ups. Elaine Kmark, a senior fellow at the Brookings Institution, says that could be part of a 1-2 punch for Republicans facing political headwinds.
12: If you're a Republican, you're facing a wave here, a blue wave, then you really, really, really don't need a scandal.
11: North Carolina's Chuck Edwards left his race over sexual harassment claims, leaving his replacement in a competitive fight. Ohio's Max Miller saw a race setback after domestic violence allegations, and a Cook political analyst says scandal-plagued Ken Paxton's run for Senate is dragging down the entire ticket in Texas. Claudia DeSales, NPR News.
9: There's a new drug for patients with schizophrenia. NPR's Sydney Lopkin has more.
13: The Food and Drug Administration has approved Welltruza. It contains a drug ingredient that's been used for 30 years for patients with schizophrenia, but instead of a daily pill, it's a monthly injection. That could be a big help for patients who have a hard time remembering to take a pill every day. Missing doses could cause someone's schizophrenia symptoms, like delusions or disorganized thinking, to return. Instead, Welltruza can keep concentrations of the drug in the blood more even over time. Teva Pharmaceuticals, which makes the drug, set the list price at around $4,000 per injection, but that's the price before insurance. It's unclear how widely the drug will be covered or how much patients' copays will cost. Sydney Lupkin, NPR News.
8: You're listening to NPR News from Washington. The United Nations says the death toll from a shipwreck in Djibouti in East Africa has risen to at least 139, including children. The International Organization for Migration says the boat was carrying 305 migrants when it capsized and dozens are still missing. The boat was heading to Yemen and more than 80 people survived. Officials say tens of thousands of migrants from the Horn of Africa travel through Djibouti heading toward Gulf countries, though the trip is deadly. IOM's Missing Migrants Project says more than 900 migrants died or went missing along that route last year. The championship series for Major League Baseball is set. NPR's Matt Cherry reports the matchups suggest money isn't everything when it comes to winning on the diamond.
14: When you look at the matchups, one of these teams is not like the other. The Los Angeles Dodgers own the past two World Series titles and baseball's second highest payroll heading into their National League Championship Series rematch with the Milwaukee Brewers. The Cleveland Guardians have the lowest payroll in Major League Baseball, yet they find themselves in the American League Championship Series after fighting back from a 2-0 deficit to eliminate the Chicago White Sox on TBS. Their opponent, the Tampa Bay Rays, ranked 28th out of 30 teams in payroll size. And Milwaukee? They won more games than any team this season, despite having only the 19th highest payroll in the league. Matt Cherry, NPR News.
8: And that's a best of seven series. I'm Janine Herbst, and you're listening to NPR News from Washington.
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16: Welcome to the People's Pharmacy. I'm Terry Graydon.
17: And I'm Joe Graydon. The brain remains mysterious in so many ways. Our track record for treating neurological conditions remains disappointing, whether it's Alzheimer's disease, ALS, or Parkinson's disease.
16: Today we're focusing on Parkinson's disease. You might recognize it as a condition that's affected Michael J. Fox, Alan Alda, Neil Diamond, and Muhammad Ali, among many others. What symptoms should you know about as potential flags for this increasingly common neurological condition? Why is vigorous exercise so helpful in managing the movement problems linked to PD?
17: Today's guest, Dr. Nina Browner, is the Bryson Distinguished Professor of Neurology, the Neurology Vice Chair of Education, and the Neurology Department Division Chief of Movement Disorders. She's also Program Director of the Movement Disorders Fellowship and Director of the Parkinson Foundation Center of Excellence at the University of North Carolina at Chapel Hill.
16: Welcome to the People's Pharmacy, Dr. Nina Browner.
18: Thank you so much for your invitation.
17: Dr. Browner, Parkinson's disease is the world's fastest growing neurological condition, which seems so astonishing to me. There are over 1 million people in the United States that have Parkinson's disease, over 10 million worldwide.
16: Now, Parkinson's disease is considered a neurodegenerative disease, which sounds very scary, but a lot of people live a long time with Parkinson's disease. Can you tell us, please, what is it?
18: I agree with you. Parkinson's disease sounds very scary when people hear it the first time. But actually people do live a very good life for 10, 15, 20, 25 years. And basically, for some reason, we know what the reason is. There is no production of dopamine in the brain, decreased production of dopamine.
17: And what is dopamine?
18: Dopamine is the chemical that we need to move. It literally is just like a gas for our car. So when we have a normal amount of dopamine, we have fast movements. We can get up from the chair. We can get to our coffee. We can go back into the car and it feels very good and smooth. But when we have a decreased production of dopamine, what happens is that we become slower. We may develop tremor, may not. And we may have some trouble with walking, for example. And so, actually, Parkinson's disease is very easy to spot for people, for example, family members, because they would notice that a person is a little bit slower. Now, it also happens for people who are 65 and older. Mm-hmm. So there's the usual question, am I older or am I having some other problem?
19: Yeah.
18: And so what we know that it takes a little bit of a time for the diagnosis, but eventually people are diagnosed within 2 or 3 years.
19: Well, you are presumably doing some of that diagnosis. What brings people to you and what do you use to make a diagnosis?
18: So a person who diagnoses Parkinson's disease could be primary care physician because they have a suspicion for it, because they see that a person is a little bit more slower. I do feel that whenever a person presents with a shaking of the hand or a leg, the suspicion for Parkinson's disease increases.
19: Mm-hmm.
18: But usually, diagnosis of Parkinson's disease is done by the neurologist. Neurologist is a doctor who specializes in brain diseases. And within the neurology, there is subspecialties, and one of which is called movement disorders, which is us. We finish residency in neurology, and then we spend 2 more years in the fellowship learning about movement disorders. Why is that? Because in Parkinson's disease, a lot of the diagnosis is based on watching a person's movements. And we actually, right this moment, don't have a blood work or blood test that can prove one that one has Parkinson's disease. And so what happens usually is a person comes to a neurologist's office and they say, I'm noticing I'm slower in what I need to do. For example, it used to be 5-10 minutes for me to dress up, and now it's much slower for me. It's harder for me to get in and out of the car, in and out of the chair. I have a shaking. And all of the symptoms come together, and then the person is referred to a neurologist, and the neurologist looked at it. Then we have a very specialized exam that we do inside the clinic. It's a purely clinical exam. Eventually, my patients learn it very well, and they basically come in the office and start doing different finger tapping and toe tapping. But that's basically what the exam looks like. So is we ask questions about how people do during the day and during the night, and then we look at their movements, and we compare to what normal movement look like versus slowered movement and walking. And then we usually think about diagnostic criteria. So it's very interesting in Parkinson's disease, there is a specific diagnostic criteria that you think about before you say you have Parkinson's disease. And we take this very, very seriously because we all know, like you said, the word Parkinson's disease is extremely scary. There's a lot of notions out there about what Parkinson's disease look like, what may happen to you, and so forth. So we take it very big responsibility to think about all the symptoms and eventually maybe do some tests and tell the patient that they have one.
17: One of the things that's always confused me is that you mentioned tremor.
18: Yes.
17: And so that means that the hand is sort of shaking. But people can also have a condition called essential tremor,
18: exactly,
17: which is not Parkinson's disease, but can be confused with Parkinson's disease. So what's happening with these two different conditions?
18: These are completely different conditions. I just want to emphasize this. We know that in Parkinson's disease, there's a particular chemical that is decreased production of, whereas in essential tremor, it just happens to be totally different. There's no chemical imbalance or anything like this. When you look at the person's tremor, in Parkinson's disease, there's a very specific type of tremor. It's called rest tremor or tremor at rest, which is basically when the person is sitting down and he or she puts her hands down on her lap. within a few seconds, you're noticing that the hand is moving and moving rhythmically. So that's addressed. But the moment they pick up their hand to greet you, for example, or drink their cup of tea or coffee, you don't notice any tremor whatsoever. So that tremor dissipates. It's only present at rest. And usually a person tells us that I'm noticing I have tremor when I'm sitting down watching TV. And then if you follow with the question, do you have any trouble doing things? It's not because of the tremor. With essential tremor, the tremor is totally different. It's usually present when you're holding something or when you're trying to do something with your hands. For example, with a handwriting or typing, or when you try and do fiddly stuff. For example, for us women, it's a makeup or put on the earrings.
19: Yes.
18: And this tremor is basically done with action. And it interferes with a lot of activities of daily living for the person. And they will let you know that I cannot do things because of the tremor. And that's how you can figure it out. The other piece about Parkinson's disease, that usually is tremor present on one side. So either

0: right or left arm or leg. In essential tremor is actually both hands are affected. So it's, we call it bilateral.
1: Are there any other conditions that you need to look at for a differential diagnosis while you're trying to arrive at whether or not a person has Parkinson's disease?
0: Absolutely. So when I mentioned that we are very careful about saying out loud the diagnosis of Parkinson's disease, because we do have in our diagnostic criteria step two where we have to rule out are the things that may look like Parkinson's disease. And a lot of people noticing that we would ask for the MRI of the brain, which is basically a very sophisticated picture of the brain. And what we're looking there is we're making sure that the area that's supposed to produce dopamine is not affected for something else, such as, for example, stroke, or unfortunately tumor, or some other conditions, which would then mimic low production of dopamine, but it is not happening because of the out of the blue, you know, unknown issue. It's because of whatever happened in the brain.
1: The tumor or the stroke,
0: for example. Usually MRI of the brain in Parkinson's patients is pristine normal. We also have another test, and I have to say, I'm sure we're going to talk about it, but there's a lot of interesting developments in Parkinson's disease, and one of which is actually only recently we started able to do the test where we can actually look how much dopamine the person produces in the brain. I know.
2: That's so cool. How do you do that?
0: So we have to remember that dopamine production in the brain cannot be tested in the blood. Because we have something that's called a brain barrier, which is basically our brain is not connected to the bloodstream, right? There is a specific filter that doesn't allow everything that we have in our bloodstream to go into the brain.
1: It's not sharing its dopamine with the rest.
0: It's not sharing its dopamine. No. And so we cannot really do any blood work to understand how much person has dopamine. But we have now a test. It's called the DAT SPECT scan, which is DAT SPECT scan, SPECT scan. And it's very interesting. Imagine you have a medication that you can give a person. And this medication has only one function, is to go into a person's brain and literally tag every single cell that produces dopamine.
1: Ah, and then you take a picture.
0: Exactly. So you have to wait for about 4 hours mm-hmm. because it takes this medication some time to tag all the neurons. And then you take a picture, but it's a very special picture. It's a CAT scan, which is basically a quick picture of the brain. And then after that, you're literally counting the tags. You're trying to see how many tags are there. And this test tells us only whether you have a normal amount of tags or decrease. If it's decrease, it's Parkinson's disease.
2: Oh, that's so fascinating. When we come back from this break, we're going to talk a little bit more about dopamine, because a lot of people think, oh, that's how people feel good. And that's how people move. But the movement disorders can be very different. And I've always been fascinated to see that sometimes people can dance without problems, even if they have Parkinson's disease.
1: You're listening to Dr. Nina Browner, the Bryson Distinguished Professor of Neurology at the University of North Carolina at Chapel Hill. She is director of the Parkinson Foundation of Excellence there.
2: After the break, we'll find out what dopamine is doing in the brain.
1: Does Parkinson's disease affect cognitive function?
2: Even people with severe movement difficulty can sometimes move quickly when it's urgent.
1: How does high-intensity exercise help control symptoms of Parkinson's disease?
2: Bicycling, boxing, Tai Chi, ping pong, and Zumba could all have benefits.

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3: Today on The People's Pharmacy, we're exploring symptoms of Parkinson's disease and how it's treated. Scientists have long known that in Parkinson's disease, the brain has difficulty with the neurotransmitter dopamine. So boosting that essential brain compound is one of the fundamental treatments for this condition.
2: We're talking with Dr. Nina Browner. She's the Bryson Distinguished Professor of Neurology, the Neurology Vice Chair of Education, and the Neurology Department Division Chief of Movement Disorders. She's also Program Director of the Movement Disorders Fellowship and Director of the Parkinson Foundation Center of Excellence at the University of North Carolina at Chapel Hill.
3: Dr. Browner, we were just talking about dopamine, and a lot of people think, oh, that's the feel-good brain chemical. So help us better understand all of the things that dopamine does in the brain and what might cause a deficiency in dopamine in Parkinson's.
4: Thank you for this question. Actually, dopamine is not only needed for the movement. So we want, our brain wants to have a little bit of a dopamine for our mood. So this is why this conversation about it makes us feel good. But actually, we need a little bit of a dopamine for our sleep. It makes us sleep through the night. We also need dopamine for attention and memory. So quick short-term memory, or going from one task to another, to another, to another, multitasking, it also runs on dopamine.
3: Well, that brings up an important question, because we started with the idea of a neurodegenerative disease.
4: Mm-hmm.
3: And that makes a lot of people worried that maybe if they do have a diagnosis of Parkinson's, it might have some impact on cognitive function. Is that justified?
4: I think it's in a way justified. If I can take you there a little bit, the one issue with Parkinson's disease, it's most commonly seen in people who are 65 and older.
2: Mm-hmm.
4: And then eventually, because they live well for 10, 15 years, they arrive to the time where a little bit of a cognitive change will be seen because of normal aging.
2: Mm-hmm.
4: And so the research about cognition and Parkinson's disease is very tinted because, all the researchers fully disclose that it's very hard sometimes to really distinguish what is the normal aging in this whole process and what is a purely Parkinson's disease creating cognitive changes. What's very interesting about Parkinson's disease is that it's extremely different from other dementias, So, for example, with Alzheimer's, with Parkinson's disease, a person may have a short-term memory, may have some little bit of a trouble with executive function, but they will always remember their family members.
2: Mm-hmm.
4: They will always be able to joke, and they very participate in all the family events. So This feeling that a lot of people with Alzheimer's family member, where they feel this feeling of disconnect eventually, or other dementias, it happens in Parkinson's disease, but not as common. But overall, if you look at the statistics of dementia and Parkinson's disease, I will tell you a statistic, you will know exactly what I mean. It's from 18% to 70%. So This percentage is so big That basically we really don't have a good idea to how much people will progress into the dementia. We are concerned about cognitive changes because we know that a little small amount of dopamine is needed to maintain your cognition. But very interestingly, when we supplement dopamine, and we haven't talked about this, but we do have a medication. It's a very old guy, but he's a very good guy. He's the name of the medicine is carbidopa levodopa, which is the dopamine itself. It works magic. A lot of people really love it because when they start taking medications, they do very well. But what's very interesting, when the brain receives this medicine, the brain puts all of this dopamine into the movement.
2: Mm-hmm.
4: And a lot of the symptoms that I just talked about, the cognition, the sleep, the mood, is not affected. It's not improved by L-DOPA.
2: Uh-huh.
4: To the point that we actually recently started developing this idea about motor symptoms and non-motor symptoms for Parkinson's disease. And this non-motor symptoms is the cognition, the memory, the mood, the sleep, where we have to use other medications or other means of treatment to help a person lead full life.
3: I'll never forget learning about L-DOPA in 1969. It had only been on the market 2 years. It's been around for a very long time. And I keep wondering, wait a minute, why don't we have a new breakthrough drug? This one has been there for decades and decades. And we'll get to some new research in a minute. I have one quick question about movement. And then Terry has a question for you. I have a tennis partner who has Parkinson's disease. And so when he's holding the racket, waiting for the ball, the racket is shaking pretty seriously. And then the ball comes at him, and he is fast as a whip. He gets the ball back. His reflexes are phenomenal. And I'm wondering, wait a minute. He was shuffling, and now he's running, and he's getting the ball and hitting it amazingly well. Is that typical?
2: How does that happen?
4: It's called mind over matter.
2: Okay.
4: That's what it is. It's when, so we have this ability to overcome our movement sometimes. And the phenomenon was described actually a long time ago before your tennis partner, is where a person with Parkinson's disease was inside a house and unfortunately a house was on fire. And this person who was very, very slow suddenly jump up and ran out of the house very, very quickly. And that's because when we have a high emotions or we are really interested in some things, it's impressive what mind can do and suddenly overcome the symptoms for us. And that happens in Parkinson's disease many, many times. If any of you have ever seen the video of a person not being able to walk, then jumps on the bike and suddenly can do it very easily and quickly, it's because you involve different part of the brain. And because you involve different part of the brain, so-called different mind, you can overcome the poor of the movements. It actually works for Parkinson's disease very well because we ask people to do exercises because of that.
2: I did want to ask you about that because years ago we talked to a couple of people who were doing research, and they had found that high intensity exercise, and they were using bicycles,
4: mm-hmm.
2: but apparently you can do this with other types of high intensity exercise. The high intensity exercise helped control Parkinson's disease symptoms rather well. Are you finding that with your patients?
4: Absolutely, 100%. We are right now in the middle of a really cool study. It's called SPARKS 3 study. There's actually were previously two other studies, SPARKS 1 and SPARKS 2, that actually defines very clearly for people with Parkinson's disease what does it mean to have a high intensity exercises, because it all depends on your body type and your age and what your heart rate is going to be and so on and so forth. Mm-hmm. So we are very excited to see the results of the study. The study is not going to come out until 2029 because it's right now happening. But what's happening with the people with Parkinson's disease is that we think that on 17th minute of high intensity exercise, we actually produce additional amount of dopamine.
2: Ah, the 17th minute.
4: Yes, it's not 20th and not 15th.
2: Oh,
4: it's
2: my
4: 17th.
2: Goodness. Okay.
4: It's almost like you're taking out a whip and making the brain do what it basically slow in doing. And I think in addition to it, there's also production of the growth factors, which is basically a special teeny tiny molecules that kind of like help our nerves and nerve cells work better. And so what we know is that a person who is exercising. So right now the recommendations are 150 minutes a day, which is 30 minutes three times a day.
2: That's a lot of exercise.
4: It's a lot of exercise, but it is possible to do. They not only change how they feel, but if you watch them, it almost modifies the progression of the disease.
2: Okay.
4: And they do, on the long run, they do better compared to, for example, people who hadn't started the exercises or delayed it for 6 months because they have to have a knee replacement, for example.
2: So let me just put this a little bit into context. For ordinary people who don't have Parkinson's disease, the general recommendation is 150 minutes of exercise per week. So like 30 minutes a day, 5 days a week, that'll get you the exercise you need to keep your heart healthy, for general health. You're saying you need to do that much exercise every day, but it's worth it.
4: Yeah, it could be much less than every day, you know what I mean? So because obviously we're talking a population that is a little bit older,
2: mm-hmm.
4: but what it is that we do about 30 minutes of aerobic or 20 minutes of aerobic, so past 17 minutes.
2: Okay.
4: And then after that, we usually ask for either stretching exercises, balance exercises, or strengthening exercises, because these are basically exercises that work against or in opposite of the symptoms of Parkinson's disease. Stretching is basically opposite of the tightness of the muscles that people mm-hmm. would be feeling. Mm-hmm. Balance exercises is basically against the balance issues that people would have. And strength is extremely important, especially our core strength, because it protects us from falls and balance issues.
3: Now, I've heard that boxing can be helpful.
4: Yes, I think it's, I don't know that this is boxing, you understand? I think that it could be tango dancing. I think it's going to be
2: okay.
4: Tai Chi.
2: But some kind of rapid footwork, rapid
4: exactly.
2: hand movement exercise.
4: Exactly.
2: So actually, Tai Chi is usually kind of slowish.
4: It's slowish, but I think that with boxing, what it is, it's a rock steady boxing. And I don't know if you've ever been to that class, but it is amazing. It's usually done by people with Parkinson's disease, and it's very active.
2: Uh-huh.
4: And I think it's their support group to fight against Parkinson's disease. They usually have a really good coming together,
2: so
4: sweaty.
2: The social network
4: of that. It's, and then they usually go and show each other how much they box and how much they did it. And it's a really, really great environment. The same goes ping pong with Parkinson's disease.
2: Okay.
4: It's very common. The dance or Zumba mm-hmm. exercises. I think it's about the combination of the aerobic exercise and socialization, and sometimes being among people with Parkinson's disease who not necessarily sit around a table to talk about it, but actually do something about it. I've been very, very active about it. And I think that's what actually energizes people.
3: And I think that's what Michael J. Fox has modeled for a lot of people, because he's now had this condition for a very long time and he's still acting. And it's so amazing to see him still functional and still supportive. And his foundation has done a lot of good research.
4: I agree.
2: Well, actually, Michael J. Fox brings up another question. You have said a few times during our conversation that usually Parkinson's disease affects people 65 and older, mm-hmm. us old folks. However, Michael J. Fox was diagnosed at quite a young age. Can you tell us more about that early onset Parkinson's disease and the range of Parkinson's diseases that you see?
4: I think that the answer to this question requires a little bit of a segue. So what happens in Parkinson's disease, if we take 100 people with Parkinson's disease, 85 of them, we will not know what the cause is.
2: We don't know.
4: We don't. But 15 will have a genetic predisposition.
2: Mm-hmm.
4: And out of this 15, what we know now is about 7 genes that if you have, you have a little bit of a difference in your Parkinson's disease. One of the two of these genes actually carry what's called a young onset Parkinson's mm-hmm. disease.
2: Okay.
4: And so we do not know the information about specifically Michael J. Fox, but there are people out there who diagnosed with young onset Parkinson's, which is happens before the age of 40. Recently, they stretch it out a little bit before age of 50. Mm-hmm. But if you would do a little bit of the genetic studies for those patients, you realize that there is much higher population among them who have a positive gene, for example, for young onset Parkinson's disease.
3: I have been fascinated for a long time, as has Terry, about the interaction of genes and chemicals in the environment. And we've heard a lot in recent years about pesticides and insecticides and herbicides. And now we're hearing more about chemicals

0: farmer, Mr. White, and Mr. White used a lot of herbicides on his crops. And sure enough, when he was in his 60s, he developed pretty severe Parkinson's disease.
1: Now, we must point out, this was a long time ago.
0: This was a very long time ago, before we knew anything about those chemicals. But I'm just wondering about this possible interaction between chemicals and genes, and are some people more susceptible than others?
2: Absolutely. I think that the way we consider this right now is that there is genetic factors and there's also environmental factors. And if I can expand the environmental factors, it not only is the chemicals, that could be oxidative stress, that could be exposure to kind of like trauma or brain trauma, for example, that predispose you to development of Parkinson's disease. That also is a risk factor. I think that the chemicals, especially the chemicals that are used in the mass production that we, all of us touch or we are all exposed, is something that we definitely need to continue to do research about. And then some of the pesticides that we know definitely have the increase of the frequency or incidence of Parkinson's disease, we definitely need to most probably ban them or decrease the production of them or use them in a very, very big disclosure. There's a very interesting study that is actually happening right now where we are trying to map through. So we've mapped U.S., and, you know, we have a rust belt in United States, right? And this is like particular states throughout the United States. And if you map, the incidence of Parkinson's disease is a little bit higher over the rust belt.
1: Okay.
2: And there's a very interesting study right now that is happening where we are looking at the air pollution and incidence of Parkinson's disease, so kind of like overlapping those two maps. And I think that idea of the, we used to not think about environmental factors as much because we felt that it's just too hard to control. But now with the advocacy that we can do on the Hill, for example, and when we provide a really good comprehensive epidemiological studies, I think that it's worth a cost to check and to understand what's happening and how much environmental factors really truly influence Parkinson's disease.
1: You're listening to Dr. Nina Browner, the Bryson Distinguished Professor of Neurology at the University of North Carolina at Chapel Hill. She's the Neurology Vice Chair of Education and the Neurology Department Division Chief of Movement Disorders. Dr. Browner also serves as Director of the Parkinson Foundation of Excellence.
0: After the break, we'll find out what people with Parkinson's disease can do to minimize their symptoms.
1: We've discussed the prescription drug L-DOPA and the importance of high-intensity exercise. What else is helpful?
0: Patients differ in their symptoms. Some have difficulties with sleep, while others suffer digestive problems. Doctors try to address each patient's unique challenges.
1: We'll hear about deep brain stimulation and focused ultrasound.
0: What does Dr. Browner foresee for the future?

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7: Welcome back to The People's Pharmacy. I'm Joe Graydon.
0: And I'm Terry Graydon. Today on The People's Pharmacy, we're talking about an increasingly common neurological

0: neurological condition called Parkinson's disease. In addition to pharmacological treatment, what else can people do to maintain their quality of life? What about deep brain stimulation or focused ultrasound? How can these high-tech treatments be helpful?
1: Our guest is Dr. Nina Browner, the Bryson Distinguished Professor of Neurology, the Neurology Vice Chair of Education, and the Neurology Department Division Chief of Movement Disorders at the University of North Carolina at Chapel Hill.
0: Dr. Browner, I'm wondering what people with Parkinson's disease can do to minimize the impact that their symptoms may have on their lives, and in addition to taking their L-DOPA or their carbidopa or their combination carbidopa and levodopa. Obviously, that's the first place that you as a physician will start with your prescription pad. But there may be things that patients can also do. And we talked about exercise and getting together with other people who have the same condition and giving each other social support while you're exercising. What other sorts of things can and do people use to help manage their symptoms?
2: I have to tell you something. On my pad is actually not L-DOPA as a number one choice.
0: Okay, what is?
2: On my pad is actually talking to a person and asking them what makes him or her. Because as with any chronic condition, it can encroach on who you are and little by little change or take away pieces of you that you like. So actually what we teach first is that we have to tell the person, please tell us what is the most important things that you feel represent you. So I have people who really like to travel. I have a patient of mine, a person with Parkinson's disease, who told me, I really like to run. And when I ask more about it, he has three grown children, all of them are sons, and this is their way to connect. They run together.
0: They run together.
2: And we never started medication, actually, because he was able to do what he needed to do.
0: So the running actually was able to control his symptoms enough that he could keep running.
2: Exactly. And then eventually it was 2 or 3 years. What happened is that he couldn't do as much during running, but not during his regular life. And so he would take the carbidopa, levodopa, the dopamine supplementation for the purpose of the run.
0: Mm-hmm.
2: So the goal was not necessarily you're treating the symptoms, but what you're trying to improve is person's life. And so the first thing on the pad of the physician is really to understand what is the most important for this particular person. The other also we tell people is that remember that when you see other person with Parkinson's disease diagnosis, you're not looking into the mirror. They're not your reflection. You're always going to be N01 for us because your symptoms, your combination of symptoms, your what's going to happen with you in the future is going to be just yours. And so there's a little bit of a conversation in the very beginning about that, understanding what I want to do, how I want to do it. Because why we do this is because we know that L-DOPA will be helpful for the symptoms, but we also know that L-DOPA is not taking care of other symptoms, such as mood and cognition and sleep. And what we want first to make sure that this person has a good awareness of what constitutes them, what's important for their life, so that we could have a good conversation about what treatment options we need to implement right this moment. For example, if a person doing very well, but they are in the profession where they have to speak very well, I would involve speech therapy very quickly. Because we have a very special technique called LSVT Loud, which is kind of like a special speech therapy based on the idea of opera singing to improve the volume and the projection of the voice.
0: And these are things that would otherwise be potentially affected by Parkinson's disease.
2: Exactly. And so instead of right away going for medications, we sometimes would start with a therapy and also to give person agency that they've done something for themselves. It's not that just to take in the pill passively and wait until the symptom's going to get better. Does it make sense? So I think like it's empowering the person to decide what's important for them, empowering the person to be able to advocate for themselves. The same goes for the family. I think this is number one on the prescription pad.
0: Great. Thank you.
1: So you've said when you see one patient, the N of one, you've seen one patient.
2: I've seen one patient.
1: And each patient is different. So you can't just generalize that, oh, this is the way your condition is going to evolve.
2: No.
0: Now,
2: yes, you can't.
0: You have mentioned that sleep is frequently affected. We haven't talked about digestion, but it's my understanding that that's often a problem for people with Parkinson's disease. What sorts of things do you do to help people with those non-movement symptoms?
2: Yeah, so non-motor symptoms, I think, create a quite significant decrease of quality of life. And they're also usually hidden. So unless we ask specific questions about this, then people usually don't come forth that they have a mood problem or they have erectile dysfunction, sexual dysfunction, for example, or they have constipation. Some people don't like to talk about that, or urinary dysfunction. And it can happen in Parkinson's disease. And so one of the ways of also why we are teaching a person to be able to talk about things and on our pad is not medications right away, our conversation, is to create a safe space where you come in to talk about your Parkinson's disease and you can talk about different symptoms. So, for example, with constipation, there's not a one pill that you can take. There are multiple different things that you have to do. Increase fiber intake. Some people like prune juice, you know, other things. And it's you kind of like thinking about controlling your bowels every single day and so forth. The same goes for the sleep. You have to think about how your sleep is doing. Do you wake up in the morning next day refreshed or not? If not, I should talk to my doctor about it because there's a very particular sleep changes in Parkinson's disease, for example, called REM sleep behavior disorder, when people are moving and talking in the middle of the night and acting out of their dreams.
0: Tell us just a little bit more about that. If you could give us a story about a patient or an example. We have heard about this, but I think most people aren't familiar with it.
2: It's very interesting. The REM sleep behavior disorder is the idea that during a REM sleep, where we're supposed to be kind of like paralyzed and not necessarily show what's happening with us in the dream.
1: This is when you're dreaming.
2: When you're dreaming, you only have eye movements. That's the only thing mm-hmm. that is moving, and it's a normal. And when one has decreased production of dopamine, something changes, and we suddenly act out our dreams. We can talk during that time, have a whole conversations, joke, laugh. And then if it's a little bit more complicated, we will have movement. We will be fighting or doing something about it.
0: Kicking or punching.
2: Kicking, punching.
1: And this can be hard on a partner.
2: Exactly. So usually it's a bad partner who will tell us that it's becoming more pronounced. And for example, I had a patient, and they said, you know, she's been for 20 years talking in the middle of her sleep, but now she's punching me, and we have a big dog that actually leaves the room because the dog cannot stand this talking okay. in the middle of the night.
0: Or the punching.
2: The punching. And as much as the stories are funny, for us, it's actually quite significant a problem because during the movement, the person is completely asleep. They have no control to what they're doing. So they can actually swing themselves and hurt themselves on the furniture.
0: Hurt themselves or hurt their bed partner?
2: Bed partner as well, but they also can jump out of the bed to the point that I unfortunately had two people who jump out and had a fracture because that happened. And so we usually start treatment. And what's very interesting about bed partner, we sometimes have to start treatment not because the person with the REM sleep behavior disorder is not sleeping well, but because the bed partner is not sleeping well. Because chronic disease is about partnership. It's about creating this kind of like care partner, person with disease unit. And I do feel that protecting that intimacy, protecting that being together feeling is extremely important. So we start medication sometimes, which is not, again, L-DOPA.
1: Mm-hmm. What is it?
2: It's clonazepam. It's okay. A very small amount, very teeny amount of benzodiazepine specifically.
0: And this is for the sleep disorder specifically?
2: Purely for REM sleep behavior disorder, and it completely switches it off.
0: Oh, wow.
1: That's
0: I did not know that.
1: Speaking of treatment, we would like to talk about deep brain stimulation or focused ultrasound, because these treatments have been around now for quite a while, and we have heard some amazing stories. So when it works, it can be almost like magic. Tell us about it.
2: So the idea of a deep brain stimulation was great back in the 90s. And the idea is that if you think about brain, there's only first step is creating a dopamine. When the dopamine is created, it's picked up by other nerve cells. And what they do is that they create electrical activity. That electrical activity eventually goes down the chain and makes your arm move faster or your leg move the way you want it and you're walking well. Okay. When we supplement medications, we supplement purely dopamine. We don't do anything about electrical activity. And eventually what happens is that there's so small production of internal dopamine for a person that we basically have to give dopamine every hour, to the point that right now we have L-DOPA pump where we can give a person subcutaneous pump, just like for a diabetic person mm-hmm. with L-DOPA, to give somebody L-DOPA on the hour or every half an hour. But eventually what happens is that it's not a kind of like a normal math where you give so much L-DOPA and so much benefit you're going to get. So we sometimes overshoot with medications. People have extra movements. We may undershoot and people don't have enough symptoms control. And when there's so much of the fluctuation and we really cannot find a good medication strategy, this is when a deep brain stimulation comes in. Mm-hmm. For a person who either has a very prominent tremor, or when the person has a lot of difference in movement from 1 hour to another, they're either too disconnected, too much movement, or they cannot move at all. This is when deep brain stimulation comes. The deep brain stimulation doesn't work on the area where you produce dopamine. It actually works downstream on this electrical activity.
0: Okay.
2: And what it does is modifies the electrical activity to trick the brain to think that you have the electrical signal basically coming from good amount of dopamine. And so what's really cool about deep brain stimulation is that it's basically, it's a surgery. They put a stimulator in a particular part of the brain that we know how to find. We can see it in MRI. It's done by a neurosurgeon. And then you have a little wire that goes under your skin. And then on your chest, you have a looking like a battery pack. It is a battery, but it's also for us to control what the stimulator is doing. What's very interesting about deep brain stimulation is that when it's implanted, we can actually adjust the stimulation to help with person's symptoms. And as a person lives on with the disease, we can always go back and adjust the stimulation, not touching all the system that is already inside the brain, but only connecting to the battery. And that's why, as you said, it's magic, because we prolonging ability of a person to do well with Parkinson's disease for many, many, many years.
1: Perhaps you could tell us a story very briefly, because that's how, well, physicians
0: that's
1: love these stories.
0: That's how we all learn.
1: But we can all learn. Tell us about someone who really was helped by deep brain stimulation.
2: I think I will have to go to somebody who's more younger onset person. I have to tell you this my young onset person was amazing. He was a professor, very active, and developed Parkinson's disease at age 42. It was very unexpected, very strange. It took him about 2 or 3 years to be diagnosed, which is usually the stigma of young person with Parkinson's disease, not diagnosed on time. He was told about many other conditions that were much scarier, including Lou Gehrig's disease, that would kind of like give you death within few years. And then we eventually had a very good 10 years adjusting the medications. But what had happened is that he had this type of Parkinson's disease where he has more prominently tremor. Mm-hmm. So eventually he had tremor of all of the both arms, both legs. It was very obvious. It was very hard for him to give lectures to the students, even though he's done a tremendous job being an advocate in the community and telling the students about it and so forth. And then we basically decided that it's time for us to do deep brain stimulation surgery. It's complicated because it's a brain surgery for a person who is a professor.
0: Mm-hmm.
2: Who basically uses brain as a tool.
0: Yes.
2: And loves what he does. And so it was a lot of conversations. I'm fortunate to work with amazing colleagues at UNC who are really great in explaining the surgery and never ever saying you should do it. It's more putting it out there and explaining cons and pros, and he decided to go for it. Now, in his particular case, because it was a tremor we wanted to control, he was actually was able to see the benefit as soon as the stimulator was on. It was a miracle. He was shaking, and suddenly he was not shaking at all. And he was crying. He was crying, and he said, "Guys, I am sorry I'm crying, but this is, I cannot believe this is me." And so he now has deep brain stimulation for the, again, 10 more years. He is now in his 60s, still practicing.
0: Still teaching.
2: Still teaching, and a huge advocate, and has been a tremendous patient for us. So it works. You have to be a right candidate.
0: Dr. Browner, we have just a minute left to talk with you. So please tell us about your hopes for the future.
2: My hope for the future is that we come very close to medication that will actually slow down the progression of the disease. Of course, I'm hoping for the cure, and we have these amazing studies now with a stem cell transplantation. But I will be very happy if we slow down the progression, because I do think that we're very versed in making people's life much, much better and increase the longevity with the disease. But I really would like to slow it down. I want to be out of my job.
0: Dr. Nina Browner, thank you so much for talking with us on The People's Pharmacy today.
2: Thank you so much for your invitation. It was a lovely conversation. Thank you.
0: You've been listening to Dr. Nina Browner, who is the Bryson Distinguished Professor of Neurology, the Neurology Vice Chair of Education, and the Neurology Department Division Chief of Movement Disorders. She's also Program Director of the Movement Disorders Fellowship and Director of the Parkinson Foundation Center of Excellence at the University of North Carolina at Chapel Hill.
1: 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B.J. 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
0: 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We'll learn more about Lewy body dementia and whether we should worry that taking L-DOPA will reduce the body's natural production of this crucial compound. 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
3: 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NPR for the Treasure Coast. WQCS weather. On the Treasure Coast this afternoon, mostly sunny skies, then a chance of showers and thunderstorms. High near 90. Tonight, showers and thunderstorms likely, tapering to a slight chance late, low around 72. Tomorrow turns sunny with a high near 86. Current temperature on the Treasure Coast, 90. At WQCS.
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8: Live from NPR News in Washington, I'm Janine Hurst. President Trump says on social media that there's an energy ceasefire between Russia and Ukraine. Ukrainian President Zelensky says he supports the idea, but he still doesn't have the details, and Russia hasn't commented yet. NPR's Luke Garrett has more.
9: Early Sunday, Zelensky said he wanted a deal with Russia that would bar the two warring nations from attacking oil and diesel infrastructure. Here he is on ABC News.
10: We are ready for a ceasefire. We are ready to begin from any kind of steps of de-escalation. We are ready for energy ceasefire, not to attack energy, both sides.
9: Zelensky then committed to holding Ukrainian elections if there's a 60-day ceasefire with Russia. Soon after, Trump announced an energy ceasefire between Ukraine and Russia, quote, effective immediately. But the deal has not been confirmed by Russia. And Zelensky says he and NATO's Secretary General Mark Rutte are still awaiting details on this deal between Russia and Ukraine. Luke Garrett, NPR News, the White House.
8: More than 100 people, including children, have died after a migrant boat capsized off the coast of Djibouti. That's according to the UN's migration agencies. Officials say over 100 people are missing, as NPR's Jewel Bright reports.
11: Officials say the boat was traveling from Djibouti to Yemen and was carrying at least 300 passengers. More than 80 mostly Ethiopian migrants have been rescued. The sea crossing between Djibouti and Yemen is a popular but dangerous route for migrants from the Horn of Africa seeking to reach Gulf countries. The UN's migration agency estimates that more than 500,000 people tried to move along the route last year, and at least 900 people died or went missing along the way. Jewel Bright, NPR News, Lagos.
8: The remnants of Hurricane Isaias are moving up the East Coast, dumping heavy rain and causing flooding, gusty winds, and the threat of tornadoes in places. The National Weather Service has issued flood and tornado watches for part of the Mid-Atlantic. Philippe Papin is with the National Hurricane Center.
12: Rainfall is the primary hazard at this point. The actual wind circulation associated with the storm has continued to spin down over the higher terrain of the Appalachian Mountains. But they are expecting, again, some isolated flooding threat here across the Appalachians.
8: And he says people need to watch out for waterlogged trees that may topple over. The storm hit Destin, Florida Friday night as a Category 2 storm, and at least four deaths are blamed on it. Meanwhile, Hurricane Simon is churning in the Pacific and is expected to make landfall in Mexico today. The Category 4 storm has maximum sustained winds of 145 miles an hour. Forecasters say Simon could bring 10 to 20 inches of rain over parts of southwestern Mexico. You're listening to NPR News from Washington. Pope Leo says he's undergoing surgery to remove a nodule from his lung. The 71-year-old says it's in the initial phase and it's localized, and that the surgery will take place in the next couple of days. He's expected to stay in the hospital for about a week. Leo made the announcement during a Sunday blessing and thanked the crowd for their support and their prayers. Still not clear, though, if he intends to take a scheduled trip to Uruguay, Argentina, and Peru that was scheduled to take place early next month. Pakistan has imposed emergency rule in the province run by the political party of imprisoned Prime Minister Imran Khan. As Betsy Joles reports from Islamabad, this comes a week after Khan's party began a long march toward the capital.
13: The move effectively suspends the provincial government controlled by Khan's party, Pakistan Tehreek-e-Insaf. It hands some of those powers over to the federal government, which is run by two dynastic political rivals of PTI and heavily influenced by the military. It risks igniting significant political unrest. The decision comes after talks between PTI and the federal government failed to halt the march that has seen Khan supporters demanding his release. The government says PTI's indifference about fighting terrorism in this border region with Afghanistan justifies emergency rule. For NPR News, I'm Betsy Joles in Islamabad.
8: Egypt says a restored version of a second-century painting from the famous Fayum portraits will travel abroad for the first time. It'll be in Rome starting next month. I'm Janine Herbst, NPR News in Washington.
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9: When I was growing up in the 90s, there weren't that many choices about what to buy. Most of the time, your options were like two or three giant brands. This was the era of Nike versus Reebok, Nintendo versus Sega, Burger King versus McDonald's. Most of all, there was Coke versus Pepsi. This was the massive economic fault line dividing the beverage aisle, dividing the nation, frankly. You either drank Coke or you drank Pepsi. Whitney Houston, she drank Coke. Michael Jackson, on the other hand, he was Team Pepsi. And I was thinking about the Cola Wars recently because the business of beverages just could not be more different now. We are way past the days of just Coke or Pepsi. The other day, I had my fellow Planet Money host Kenny Malone meet me at the supermarket.
20: We are actually headed to my favorite part of the store.
9: We were going on a thrilling safari through the beverage aisle.
21: Listen, you can't see Jeff, but he is glowing as we turn left into this aisle.
20: This is so exciting. I've never seen this. I go to the store all the time. What is this? Sparkling tea with adaptogens. Amazing. I'm sorry.
21: Adaptogens?
20: I have no idea what it is, but it's probably good for you.
21: Sure.
9: The sheer variety of beverage choices that are now competing for our attention, it's almost incomprehensible. You know what I'm talking about. The rainbow wall of flavored seltzers, the rows of canned latte drinks next to the cans of latte-flavored energy drinks, with or without extra protein, all the new sodas that supposedly help you focus or help you sleep or maybe help you go to the bathroom.
21: What do you call these sodas?
20: The functional sodas.
21: Right. There's a Spider-Man one.
20: Really?
21: Yeah, Spider-Man Poppy.
9: Not to mention all the new flavors that companies are coming out with. There's the new Dubai Chocolate Pepsi, the Creamy Coconut Dr. Pepper, the Cosmopolitan Flavored Spindrift.
20: The thing is, like, growing up, we didn't have any of this, right?
21: I guess not. We only had our Sprites, our ginger ale. I guess you're right. Now that you mention it, why are there flavors everywhere all of a sudden?
20: Yeah. Why is this happening? Why are there so many? Yeah. Why does it feel like there's a new one every single week?
21: Because we buy them. Because you and I are buying them.
20: Yes, but it all comes from somewhere.
21: Oh, right, right. Do you know the answer?
20: Well, that's what I went out to find out.
21: Are you going to tell me?
20: I'll tell you. We got to go on a journey first.
0: Hello and welcome to Planet Money. 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
0: To understand why everything is now coming up, acai, dragon fruit, sparkling, protein, probiotic, yada, yada, yada, I called up a bunch of beverage industry insiders. And one of them shared with me this kind of industry secret. You see, apparently, a lot of the drinks showing up on shelves these days can be traced back to this one company in Kentucky. They're called Flavor Man. And behind the scenes, they're the ones who have been quietly helping all these other companies come up with the new types of beverages and new beverage flavors. Recently, they agreed to let me visit their labs in Louisville.
1: Good morning.
22: Hey, good to see you.
1: It's good to see you. Gosh.
22: Welcome to Flavor Man.
0: The food scientists at Flavor Man specialize in beverage development. Big brands like Coke and Pepsi usually have their own in-house food scientists, but basically everyone else outsources the work of designing a drink to companies like Flavor Man. So most of the work here is super, super hush-hush. They are not allowed to talk about it.
23: So sometimes we're the dark secret behind some of the very large national brands that you're aware of.
0: That's Evan Floyd. He works on the business side here. And when we walked in, he asked us to sign a non-disclosure agreement.
24: I think technically we're not allowed to sign this because we are going to disclose all the things.
23: Yeah.
24: Is there a way that we can get past
23: it?
0: In the end, we did not sign that NDA, of course, but we did promise to be careful about which brands we talked about. Publicly, Flavor Man is allowed to say they've done work for companies like Ocean Spray and Jones Soda. Privately, they have helped launch tens of thousands of new beverages. As we walk back to the labs, we saw this trophy wall full of examples going back 30 years. Some of them were pretty famous. Some of them were a little bit more niche.
24: This is a juice box for cats.
23: Yep.
24: It's you're just like, yeah, of course. Well, it's salmon flavored.
23: I think that one specifically was designed for aging cats.
0: Now, the real reason we were here, of course, is to understand why the market for beverages has changed so dramatically over the years. And we wanted to see firsthand how new drinks get designed and launched, and how the industry has changed at every step of the process. So our first stop was the Flavor Lab.
25: Who let you guys in my lab? What is going on here? Are we making flavors today?
0: I hope so.
25: All right, let's talk.
0: Tom Gibson is the chief flavorist at Flavor Man. He is responsible for what a new beverage is going to taste like. The way it works is a client, usually a beverage company, comes in and maybe they want to launch a line of drinks and they have ideas for a couple new flavors. Here in this lab, Tom and his team of flavor scientists invent the recipe for those new flavors. He's like the Willy Wonka of sodas.
24: Have you ever led a tour of little children through here and maybe disappeared some of them?
25: Never. No.
24: Never
25: happened.
0: Now, Tom says when people talk about flavor, most of the time they are really talking about aroma, the smell that hits your nose when you bite into that nice, fresh strawberry. In nature, that strawberry smell is actually made up of hundreds of different aroma chemicals. Tom brought us over to a workbench with a set of beakers and pipettes. All around us, the shelves were crowded with like thousands of these little amber bottles.
25: We're looking at some different essential oils, some different aroma chemicals that are part of all different kinds of flavors.
0: So these are the building blocks.
25: This is it. The little bitty pieces that come together to make, what's your favorite flavor again?
2: Blue.
25: To make blue. Right? You're looking at pieces and parts of blue.
0: Over the decades, scientists have slowly started to isolate these aroma chemicals. They've noticed that some of them seem to show up over and over again in a lot of different fruits. For example, Tom dipped a test strip into one of the bottles and held it up for me to smell.
3: It's so familiar. It's like on the tip of my tongue. It's not berry. It's like a...
25: It's kind of everything, right?
3: Yeah.
25: So it's a key component of berry, but it's used in Tutti Frutti's. It's used in maybe a background note in a cherry. It's used in all kinds of different things.
0: When Tom's building a flavor, he might mix together dozens of these different aroma chemicals. Say you want a cherry flavor. Tom's like, okay, what kind of cherry are we talking about? A fresh cherry? A ripe cherry? Do you want more cherry blossom notes? Or do you want more darker caramel notes? Tom says some of the tastiest fruit flavors often contain unexpected notes. For instance, he opened another bottle for me to smell.
3: Oh my God, no!
25: Come on. That's not that bad.
3: This is so
25: bad.
3: That's
25: only, that's level one.
3: This is like stinky cheese.
25: Isn't that nice though?
3: No, it is not nice.
25: What flavor do you think this might go into that would be fantastic?
0: Tom says this aroma is a key component in dairy. It also shows up in sweat, but also...
25: But you might find it a little bit in, like, say, a ripe berry. When you're eating strawberry in the morning, perhaps you're getting a little bit of that.
3: Oh, and so if that weren't there, then the berry flavor might be...
25: Meh. Yeah.
3: Just be flat.
25: Yeah, it's kind of flat.
3: Oh, it's like you need a little bit of dissonance.
25: Right.
0: Now, Tom has been doing this Willy Wonka flavor work for decades, and from his perspective, one of the biggest changes in the industry has to do with the supply of flavors and flavor components. He says, look around. 10, 20 years ago, a lot of the aroma chemicals you see in this lab, they didn't exist on the market.
25: So what you're looking at right here, these in our minds are colors. In the old days, this either wasn't found or it was found and no one manufactured it. It couldn't be, it wasn't available.
3: You're saying you have colors now that you didn't have access to before.
25: Oh, yeah. Way, way more colors.
0: So here is explanation number one for why we're seeing so many new drinks with new exotic flavors. It is that flavor science itself has been advancing. Every year, scientists are discovering interesting new flavor compounds. New scientific techniques and new kinds of machines have made the process a lot easier. Also, there have been breakthroughs in how we extract flavor compounds from plants. We can now isolate delicate flavors that used to get lost in the process. And by the way, this is really wild. We can now teach bacteria how to help us make some of these flavor compounds, so we don't even need to harvest the fruit itself. All of this is to say that flavorists like Tom now have exponentially more freedom to have fun. One of the trends of the last decade has been to make exaggerated flavors, or even to invent completely new fantasy flavors.
3: It seems like what you're doing is like impressionist painting.
25: Maybe it's a Jackson Pollock in some cases, right? Yeah, maybe that's what a dragon fruit is. Just throw it all together and let's see how it comes out.
0: And as these new flavor experiments have reached the market, they have been changing the American palate. People realize we like these exciting flavors. We want more. And so flavor scientists go and try to find weirder flavors to isolate. And flavor suppliers invest more in their exotic flavor supply chains. It's kind of like this delicious cycle. So that is the first explanation for why the beverage aisle has exploded with new choices, which is basically flavor science. Now, when we found out that we were going to get inside the Flavor Man Labs, we thought, this is an opportunity we cannot pass up. So before heading to Louisville, we asked the scientists to indulge us in a little side quest. We were like, just as an exercise, would you help us create a beverage that captures the essence of Planet Money? You know, one that tastes like insight and delight that sparks curiosity, maybe. Over the past couple weeks, Tom and his colleagues have been working to figure out what a Planet Money drink might taste like.
25: It's the planet, right? So you're thinking of the planet, mm-hmm. right? Planet Money. So it's got to be something that's global.
0: Tom and his team had been tinkering with some very interesting flavors, apparently, that they were eager for us to try. But before we get to that, there is a whole nother step in the process of designing a beverage. This second step involves deciding what type of beverage you're making. Because a beverage is more than just a flavor. Nowadays, beverages need a concept. Like, is it an energy drink, or a mocktail, or an electrolyte recovery drink? For this, we headed to see Kristen Wemmer. And so we just came from the Flavor Lab,
2: yep.
0: which is Tom's domain, and
2: yes.
0: now this is your domain.
2: This is my domain, yep.
0: Kristen is the Chief Technical Officer at Flavorman. She is in charge of developing new types of beverages. So whereas Tom's lab had thousands of little brown flavor bottles, Kristen's lab is stacked with Ziploc bags full of various white powders. Is that pure caffeine?
2: It is.
0: That powder?
2: Yeah, it is.
0: How much of this would kill me?
2: The limit per day, I believe, is 300 milligrams. So
0: the FDA recommends less than 400 milligrams a day. So you're saying if I dip my pinky into it and licked it, that
2: would
0: probably
2: be a serving of caffeine.
0: Okay, good to know. Here in Kristen's lab, we talked about the second explanation for why there's so many more beverage options now. And it has to do with all the new things that people are putting into beverages these days. Kristen says, in the beginning, most of Flavorman's clients were trying to make energy drinks. Caffeinated energy drinks were the hot new beverage category in the 90s and 2000s. My favorite, by the way, was Crunk. 3 exclamation points. But since then, you know, there's been the boom in seltzers, both alcoholic and non-alcoholic. And now the hot thing is what the industry calls functional beverages. We want drinks that do something for us. You know, like the sodas that supposedly help you relax, maybe fall asleep, or the ones that say they support your gut health. On one of the lab benches, we spotted a big bag of powder that said gum acacia.
2: So prebiotics are really popular. Gum acacia is one of the most popular prebiotics for sodas like Olipop.
0: These new beverage types have been huge for the industry. They're one of the main reasons overall beverage sales have grown over the past decade. Think about it this way. The human body does not need any of this stuff for the most part. We could all just be drinking water. But the beverage industry has figured out that if they invent new kinds of drinks, they can invent new reasons for us to not drink water and spend money on their beverages instead. They convinced a lot of people to skip the water fountain at the gym, to reach for a Gatorade. And now, maybe they want to replace the glass of water next to the bed with one of their new sleepy nighttime sodas. This is reason number 2 for all the new beverage choices. This strategy of inventing new beverage types has been incredibly profitable. People are buying more and drinking more, even if there's not that much evidence that these drinks actually have noticeable health benefits. Now, we were curious about the next generation of beverage concepts, so Kristen let us try some of the projects she and her team had been working on that week. There were a bunch of mocktails. Those are really big right now.
2: Cheers.
0: One of them tasted exactly like an Aperol Spritz.
3: Oh, that is delightful.
0: There was a matcha-flavored liqueur, which is weird, but kind of delicious.
3: It's alcoholic?
2: Yes.
0: And there were also some more questionable drink concepts. We tried a non-alcoholic beer with extra protein in it, which tasted like pennies. And maybe the strangest one of all.
2: This one is a really cool one that we just finished. It is a hydration broth, a sports broth.
0: What?
2: Right?
0: The drink was yellow, like Gatorade yellow, maybe a little browner. And of course, we had to try it.
25: It's I don't know how to describe this. It's pineapple flavored.
2: Yeah,
25: said broth.
2: Tropical. There's beef broth in it.
25: No,
3: I'm drinking beef broth right now.
2: Yeah,
3: pineapple.
2: It's great
3: beef?
2: That you don't even know.
25: It
2: but
25: just
2: like bone broth has like the healing connotation. It has nutrients and protein.
25: There's, I don't know how else to say this. There's stuff in it.
2: Mm-hmm.
25: What's that?
2: The broth. Yeah, bone broth has some insoluble components.
25: This is the bone. This is the bits.
2: It's not the bone. It's not the bone. It's just the bits.
0: There is a third and final reason for why there's been an explosion in new types of drinks and new types of drink flavors. And this is a big one. it has to do with a major shift in how new drinks get onto the market. To understand that, we headed upstairs to meet the guy who created Flavor Man.
4: You are the Flavor Man.
5: I'm the Flavor Man, Dave Defoe. Nice to meet you.
0: Dave Defoe has been in the beverage game for almost 40 years. He says when he started Flavor Man back in the 90s, the beverage industry looked a lot different.
6: In the old days, as I call it, it was dominated by big companies. It was really just Coke and Pepsi for soft drinks.
0: Dave says back then, it was hard for upstarts to compete with the large established drink companies. There were pretty high barriers to entry for bottling your own soda. The biggest obstacle?
6: Where were you going to manufacture it at? Because all these big companies owned their own plants and they did their own manufacturing. And there were just a few contract manufacturers around the country where you could go as an independent and get your product bottled or canned.
0: And these bottling or canning lines, they usually had really high minimum orders. Dave says to get anything started, you usually had to make at least a full truckload. That's like 12,000 cases, more than a 250,000 cans of soda.
6: So say you're a new brand owner.
0: Yeah.
6: You can't afford to make 12,000 cases of your energy drink.
0: Yeah.
6: You're new. You want to make 1,000 cases and see if you can sell them.
0: But then, around the 2010s, a new trend changed that business model.
6: All of a sudden, you know, there were all these small breweries popping up all over.
0: The microbrewery trend.
6: The microbreweries, the brew pubs, all of those things. They were popping up in every city and in multiple breweries in every city. Yeah. They were everywhere.
0: This boom in craft beer created thousands of little breweries. Most of them were doing their own bottling or canning. A lot of them had excess capacity, so they were happy to rent out their canning lines for small jobs. And in recent years, as people are drinking less and less alcohol, these craft breweries have even more excess capacity. Dave says there are now plenty of places, not just microbreweries, willing to do a tiny run for a new drink brand.
6: The barrier to entry has lowered significantly.
0: We asked Dave to walk us through the math nowadays. How much are new drink brands paying to manufacture their new beverages? Start with the ingredients, which usually aren't that expensive. After all, your typical soda or seltzer or energy drink is mostly water. Dave says the flavoring and sweeteners and other ingredients might add up to like 20, 30 cents per can. Then there are the cans themselves. Back in the day, a reasonable price might have been 10 cents per can. Now it's more like 20 cents due to inflation and the aluminum tariffs. Finally, there is the actual manufacturing of the drink, where the factory takes your beverage flavor concentrate, mixes it up with carbonated water and other ingredients, and puts it in the can. All that can cost another 20-ish cents per can. Dave says a rule of thumb is that they try to aim for a total cost of around 60 cents per can, though there are also R&D and shipping and other costs on top of that. Now, what's fun is that nowadays, there are even some canning lines that are willing to do tiny little test runs. The cost per can goes up, of course, but if you just want a couple thousand cans of your drink, it'll only cost a few thousand dollars.
24: That sounds cheap. That sounds very easy to do.
6: It is, but most people don't know they can do it.
0: This is the final reason why so many new drinks are crowding the beverage aisle these days. Because the barriers to entry are lower. It is now easier than ever for anybody to start a beverage brand. And that has made the beverage game way more competitive. Now, it's still pretty hard to succeed in the beverage industry. You need a marketing strategy. It helps to have a celebrity backer. You also need to fight for a slot on the grocery store shelves. But over the past decade, upstart drink brands have managed to take market share away from the Cokes and Pepsis of the world. And in this economy, that is kind of unusual. There are not that many industries where newcomers are finding it easier to challenge the Goliaths. Another example might be the music industry, where over the past 10, 20 years, the barriers to entry have also fallen. Now, anybody, right, can record an album on their laptop, put it on Spotify. I mean, Planet Money put a song on Spotify. When barriers to entry fall, what consumers get is variety, more choices. Economists like to say having more choices increases consumer welfare because it makes people happy to have options that are tailored to our own unique tastes. Right now, we are getting a lot of new interesting artists and new interesting sodas. Though whether anyone needs any of these new sodas, who knows? Speaking of fun new sodas that nobody asked for, it was finally time to try the Planet Money soda.
7: So, this is it?
8: This is it. This is where you find out what Planet Money tastes like.
0: I was in the Flavor Man tasting room with Tom and Kristen and members of their team. On the table in front of us were a dozen silver cans of the prototype Planet Money beverage.
7: Here we go. Cheers, guys.
2: Cheers. Planet Money.
25: What do you think? Refreshing?
7: Very refreshing. Very light. And it's bright, too. It's like a zingy.
25: Yeah.
7: That's so good.
0: There was definitely a citrusy note to it, but it wasn't orange. It wasn't a familiar citrus. Tom says it was yuzu. Yuzu is a really trendy flavor right now, traditionally used in Japan, a cousin to the orange that is more complex and floral.
25: So it explodes in a lot of different directions. You get all different kinds of top notes. It's delicious.
0: There are also notes of elderberry, which is really popular in Europe. It's like an earthy blackberry. Tom said, we wanted to give you flavors that were global and exotic, but also approachable. As for the functional, quote-unquote, good-for-you part of the beverage, Katie Clark, the R&D director, told us, oh, this isn't just a soda. What you're actually drinking is a yuzu elderberry sparkling coconut water.
2: So coconut water is really hot right now. Coconut water is a natural way to bring electrolytes to a beverage. It mostly contains potassium, but there's some sodium and magnesium in there too.
7: So this is like every single thing that's hot right now in the world of beverages.
2: A little bit, yeah. A
25: couple things.
2: Yeah.
7: You gave us the everything bagel
2: in
7: soda.
2: A beverage, yes.
0: But then they were like, we have one more thing we want you to try. Because you told us Planet Money is full of surprises, right? So we have a surprise for you. Monica Horn, one of the senior beverage designers, brought out a second version of the Planet Money drink. This one with an extra special secret ingredient.
10: It might hit you in like 10 seconds after you taste it, so. Yeah, just let it.
25: We'll talk about it after you taste
10: yeah,
25: it.
10: Yeah. Yep. Don't be scared. It's okay.
0: Don't be scared is maybe the last thing you want to hear when someone hands you an experimental beverage. But apparently, some people really don't like this taste. Anyway, I took a sip.
7: Okay, here we go.
0: I could feel everyone staring at me.
7: Lovely flavor.
25: Okay.
7: It tastes great. I don't know what you're talking about.
10: Oh, okay, well, great.
7: Oh.
0: It was this very strange tingling feeling, yeah. Like someone had put a tiny little battery in my mouth.
2: Does it spark curiosity?
25: Does it make you think, what have I just done?
0: And this weird tingly feeling, it just kept building.
7: Oh, I'm really getting it now, yeah. Wait, why does my tongue feel funny?
10: It's great, right?
7: What is this?
10: Do you really want to know?
7: Yes.
10: It's jambu.
7: Jambu?
10: Mm-hmm.
0: Jambu. It is a tropical herb traditionally used to numb the mouth for toothaches. It's kind of like Sichuan peppercorn, if you've ever had that. Kristen says jambu extract isn't super common, but it's sometimes used as a background note to make drinks taste more effervescent. Though you wouldn't know because the way food labeling works in the U.S., the drinks often just say natural flavors. Anyway, there you have it. According to the experts at Flavor Man, the beverage that best represents Planet Money, that is sophisticated yet approachable with a dose of surprise, is a yuzu elderberry sparkling coconut water with a jambu twist.
7: We have a moneymaker on our hands, guys. All right, how do we sell this? Let's go.
11: Let's go.
0: Hey, Kenny.
11: It's Kenny Malone, co-host of Planet Money, back again in the studio.
0: So, what do you think?
11: That was the journey. I feel like I understand where all the flavors are from, and most importantly, I would like to try the Planet Money flavor.
0: Oh, I am so sorry. I didn't bring any back for you.
11: Oh, what now? I'm sorry?
0: It's heavy. I couldn't get it to the airport.
11: No. I get it. But what does clearly seem to be true, could we not make a bunch of these? And if we don't want to sell them, that's fine. I'm not exactly ready to become a beverage company, but we could like host a thing.
0: I think that's a great idea.
11: Yes?
0: Yeah. So you and I should do a live event where we invite all the listeners who want to try the soda to come and crack one open with us.
11: There's no way we can invite all of the listeners that want to try it. But
0: you're right.
11: If you're interested in this, let us know.
0: Send us an email.
11: And we'll see if we can make a batch, a small batch, of Planet Money, the flavor. Planet Money, the flavor. We got to work on the title, but yes, that's good.
0: This episode of Planet Money was produced by James Sneed and Sam Yellowhorse Kessler. It was edited by Jess Jang. Vito Emanuel was our fact checker, and Kwesi Lee engineered the show. Alex Goldmark is the executive producer of Planet Money. I'm Jeff Guo. This is NPR. Thanks for listening.
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3: Hello and welcome to the Advice Line on How I Built This. I'm Guy Raz. 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Each week, I'm joined by a legendary founder, a former guest on the show, who will help me try to help you. Joining me today is Nick Green. He's the co-founder and CEO of Thrive Market. Nick, welcome back to the show.
4: Thanks for having me back.
3: It's great to have you back. You were first on the show in 2024, and of course, you told the story of Thrive Market. You and your co-founders originally wanted to kind of combine Costco and Whole Foods, but as an e-commerce platform, and you had all kinds of challenges building the platform and trying to raise money, and you actually ended up taking small investments from hundreds of like health bloggers, but eventually you launched Thrive in 2014, and I think by last year, I think you did over $700 million in sales with more than a million and a half members, which is amazing. Congrats on that.
4: Thanks so much. Yeah. I mean, we talked about the early challenges back in the day, but the challenges, of course, never stop in business. And I think one of the jokes we used to have early on was that, you know, we almost had a new business every year or two. And you would think that would slow down, but it really hasn't. Like, I feel like our business has transformed even since we met in 2024. If you want to continue succeeding, and especially if you're a mission-driven business, you want to continue to deliver on that mission, you have to constantly be evolving. You know, consumer expectations are always going up. The competitive landscape is always shifting. But even 12 years in, even approaching a billion in sales, even approaching 2 million members, we're still at a place where, it is constant evolution, constant transformation.
3: Yeah. All right. You ready to take our first call?
4: Let's do it.
3: Let's do it. Okay. Welcome to the Advice Line. You're on with Nick Green, co-founder of Thrive Market. Please tell us your name, where you're calling from, and just one line about your business, please.
5: Sure. I'm Mercedes Smith from Salt Lake City, and I'm the founder of Blackstrad Concert Attire, a clothing brand designed specifically for performing musicians.
3: Wow. Mercedes, thanks for calling in. Okay. Blackstrad Concert. This is clothing for like people who are in a symphony orchestra?
5: Sure. That's what I am. I play in a symphony orchestra, but it's clothing for anyone who's performing on stage and who needs to wear what we would call concert black, which is a very strict dress code for choirs, orchestras, bands, and a lot of other musical ensembles.
3: Where do you perform?
5: I am the principal flutist of the Utah Symphony. It's a full-time job.
3: Okay, so I think I know where this idea. Tell me about the genesis of this company, of Blackstrad Concert Attire.
5: Sure. Well, after 20 years of doing this and struggling to find formal wear that was stylish, functional, and met my orchestra's dress code, I decided to start designing my own.
3: That's so cool. It's like figs, you know, like making scrubs for hospitals. Uh-huh. That's great. Before we dive in, what's your question or your challenge you're trying to deal with?
5: Sure. I'm constantly trying to improve our products to reduce returns and build customer loyalty. But every round of changes slows down launches and restocks. So how do you balance moving quickly with making sure the product is good enough to earn customers' trust and keep them coming back?
3: All right. I want to bring you in, Nick. Thoughts, ideas, questions for Mercedes?
4: I mean, first, I just want to say I love this business in that it connects so deeply to a problem you actually faced yourself.
5: And thank you.
4: And I think what you're facing is a classic entrepreneurial dilemma between quality versus, you know, speed or scale. And I think, you know, the paradigm shift here, which I think is, you know, every entrepreneur has to make at some point if they're going to scale, is that quality really has to imply scalability. Like, they have to become two sides of the same coin.

0: And, you know, we've had to make a lot of those trade-offs at Thrive Market. I'll give you just one example where, you know, we're ultra curated. And we could serve more customers if we went out of reach for that other SKU, more SKUs. And a lot of retailers do that. We just said, we're going to keep it simple. And that's allowed us to be efficient. It's allowed us to pass on better savings to our members and have higher quality standards. And a version of that for you might be, you're going to do fewer SKUs. You're not going to have a solution for every single person. Mm-hmm. You're going to really like invest in that hero SKU and tell the story about why that's great versus having, I don't know, every variation of lace or like sleeve lengths or whatever is people are asking for. And that's hard because you're not going to be perfect for everyone, but you know, you get yourself to be scalable and you can impact a lot more people.
1: Yeah, mm-hmm. I completely agree, Nick, with what you said, Nick. I mean, you've got to figure out what you're going to be the best at. And then make that or those few products. I mean, you have a lot of SKUs available, right, for women and a few for men, but a lot. And I think you want to really focus on what the two or three that you really nail. And part of it is you've got an inbuilt, you know, network of people who give you the feedback you need, who can tell you what works, what doesn't work, what you might want to tweak. I'm sure you're getting that information and using mm-hmm. that data, and I would really lean on it.
0: You know, we mentioned figs at the beginning, but one of the things I always like to tell every entrepreneur, and we've done shamelessly at Thrive, is like, figure out what you do uniquely and don't compromise on that. For everything else, don't reinvent the wheel. And if there's mm-hmm. a business like Figs that's probably solved a lot of the same problems in a very analogous kind of space, study them. You know, they've been a public company, and so a lot of that information is out there publicly. I think one interesting thing they did was you probably have your analog, but they actually had their like own look. You could tell it was Figs, and they like created a kind of fashion statement in a article of clothing that previously was not fashionable at all. So I don't know if that can be incorporated in your playbook, but I think figuring out what were the five or six things or X things that they did really well, what would be my version and how do I go after that? And then I do think the channels thing is really interesting for you, where going after individuals is one thing, but you want to think about scalability much better to, you know, create the uniforms for a whole choir. And some of those choirs are big.
1: Yeah. One quick thought I had also, Mercedes, is that I suspect that you are doing a lot of things here. You've got a lot of SKUs here. You've got a full-time job as a, you know, in the symphony, and you know, you're designing stuff. I probably not even scratching the surface. I mean, you're running a business here, right? 40,000 in sales a month. You're fulfilling orders. There's a lot. Do you have any full-time employees right now?
2: I don't have any full-time employees. Just this summer, since we kind of were going well, I did move to a warehouse. So I have someone doing fulfillment mm-hmm. now, which is great. And because we outgrew my guest room next door. Yeah. And I also hired someone to run my paid ads on social media and hired a bookkeeper. But otherwise, I'm doing everything myself, including the creative for the ads and all the social media.
1: And I'm sure you probably feel a little bit sometimes like you're just treading water, right?
2: A little bit, yeah. Maybe more than a little bit, yes.
1: Yeah, which is why I think trying to really focus on a few SKUs for now. And also, you know, as this business grows, I mean, it's growing, I don't think you should necessarily leave your job because that gives you a lot of credibility, right, what you do professionally. Mm-hmm. But you probably will have to think about bringing on at least another person to really help you run this thing.
2: Absolutely. Yes.
0: I'm sure you've heard of the 80-20 principle, but mm-hmm. especially when you're not able to be totally full time and you're in this space where you're kind of doing it all and potentially drowning, being maniacal about identifying what is those mm-hmm. 20% of inputs in every single part of the business that's driving 80% of the output, and then simplify, focus, mm-hmm. focus. And, you know, you have all that passion and all that knowledge, channel it in the most like narrow, specific way first.
2: That's really smart. Yeah. Thank you.
1: Mercedes Smith, the brand is called Black Strad Concert Attire. Thanks for calling in. Good luck.
0: Good luck.
2: Thank you so much.
1: All right. We're going to take a quick break, but we'll be right back with another caller. Stay with us. I'm Guy Raz, and you're listening to The Advice Line, right here on How I Built This.

0: Hurricane season runs through November 30th. Are you prepared?
1: If you have a well, you won't have water during a power outage following a hurricane. You can clean your bathtub and sink and fill them with water to use until the power is restored.
0: Be prepared for tropical weather before the forecast. And if a named storm threatens, count on WQCS News for local up-to-date storm information.
2: Mama, I'm thirsty. There's a sign says, call it water. Call it water. Oh, Mama, I want some of that colored water. Because I know it must be rainbows.
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5: 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I'm Guy Raz. 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All right, let's bring on our next caller.
6: Hi, Guy, Nick. I'm Rhea Jane, calling from Chicago. I'm a Duke student and the founder of VoiceBack. So VoiceBack is a mobile app for people with conditions that cause speech loss, like ALS, to clone their voice from just 10 seconds of audio so they can communicate in their own voice instead of a robotic one.
5: Cool. Thanks for calling in, Rhea. So you have created an app that uses a previous recording of their voice to actually speak to people. Like you can respond, you can type responses in, and it'll use their voice.
6: Yeah, exactly. So people who have ALS, Parkinson's, stroke, throat cancer, even autism, aphasia, they upload an old recording of their voice, and this can just be 10 seconds to 60 seconds, old video, voicemail. The app will clone their voice and then put that into a text-to-speech board so they can conversate with people in their own voice instead of the alternative, which is like a robotic one.
5: Like a speak and spell type of voice, so like the Stephen Hawking voice.
6: Exactly.
5: Yeah. Oh, that's a cool idea. So how did you come up with this idea? What's the story?
6: Yeah. So about 3 years ago, my grandma was diagnosed with ALS. And even after losing all ability to move, the hardest part for her was losing her ability to speak. Like, she was an absolute social butterfly, loved making friends. And so when the doctors gave her voice options in her iPad phone and they all sounded robotic, you can imagine it was just so devastating and embarrassing for her. And she hated these options so much that she refused to use them and would only write to communicate, which made it so challenging and even dangerous when we couldn't understand her. And so I invented VoiceBack for her so she could sound like herself, feel more confident. And she loved it. She used it all the way up until her passing. And so now it's my mission that everyone with speech loss and ALS be able to sound like themselves again and get that emotional identity back.
5: Yeah, that's an awesome story. And so this is available in the App Store and the Android App Store as well, right now? That's where you get it, right? Yeah, okay. And how's it doing? You launched it and what's the status?
6: Yeah, so I launched it a year ago. Today's actually 1 year anniversary, so exactly a year ago. And to date, we've done over 50,000 downloads on the app. And most of those downloads were free users doing beta testing because I really wanted to make the product perfect and have all the features that people would want on it. And then I installed a paywall about 2 months ago. And so we've done around $20,000 in revenue so far. From that paywall.
5: And how much does the app cost?
6: So right now, it's a bit unusual of a business model, but it's about $23.99 lifetime or a $2.99 a month with a 7-day free trial.
5: Okay. Before we dive in, what is your question for us?
6: Yeah. So my question is, since VoiceBack has no inventory and almost no marginal cost, awareness is the only thing standing between us and everyone who needs it. But our customers find us at a devastating diagnosis, which means we can't reach them through normal ad targeting. So how do I scale awareness in a market that the standard marketing playbook can't touch?
7: Yeah. You know, where my mind goes is, I think the work you've done over this last year, where you kept it a free product and you just iterated and learned about basically product market fit, right? To understand what do people need? What makes it sticky? What's going to keep them coming back? Like, all of that is amazing work. I would say before awareness, you actually need to do that work with the paid app, right? It's very different to have product market fit with a free download versus something people have to pay for. And I think the work that you want to do before you, like, awareness is about scaling. It's about, hey, everything's doing great. Now I just need to pour fuel on the fire. But I actually think the first thing you want to do is iterate on your funnel. Like, you got to develop a marketing funnel. You should think about your pricing model. And maybe you've already done some iteration there to come up with the two options you have. You should be looking at the churn curves, because the most important thing isn't getting people in. It's how many of those people stay in. And you should be really iterating the product now to be a paid product. You know, before you got 50,000 people, which is awesome that you're having that impact, but the bar is kind of low. They're not having to pay for it. Now you've raised the bar. You got to figure out what's the business model. And then only once you've really put that together, then you start thinking about awareness. I think in your case, the hard thing with awareness is that you can't just go on Meta and spend it on ALS. The good thing is, there are really good micro channels, which I'm sure you've already started to look at, where it's support groups, it's forums, it's specific influencers who are facing this issue themselves or talking about family members that have it. And so it's, how do you find the communities and market in a more grassroots way to those communities? And you have a business that I think can actually really scale with word of mouth. And it was kind of depend on that, because people that are going through this, they look for other people that are going through it and they share it. And so I do think that's, for us with Thrive Market, people starting their health journey, they want to find a good solution and then they want to help other people. It's probably even more acute with a journey like you're talking about.
5: Yeah, I agree. I think that the number you want to focus on is not the 50,000 downloads, but on 500 people who are going to be far more valuable. You want to target neurologists and speech pathologists and ALS clinics and as Nick said, patient advocacy organizations. I would start by making a list of every ALS organization or treatment center that you can find, and then go on their sites and look for clinicians who work with patients at those centers. And those are the people you want. You want 500, 5,000 better, but 500 of those people, that's really how you get this into the lives of people who are affected by this devastating condition, disease.
7: Yeah. I mean, one of the things we found at Thrive Market, and I actually still do to this day, those customer conversations where, especially when they're dealing with something that's really intense in their own life, if they'll share what they're experiencing, what worked, what didn't, and give you feedback, it's really, really impactful, especially as you try to go to a paid product. The other thing I was just thinking is, as you talk about 50,000, like, that's a big impact. You don't want to give up impacting those people that maybe can't pay or won't pay. One model to think about that may be really helpful for you would be freemium. And maybe you're already, maybe you already have a version that's free right now, but that could be, the way that you actually build awareness by having a free product, but then layering enough value above and beyond that to monetize.
6: No, that's great advice.
5: Yeah. I think the freemium idea is really interesting. But ultimately it's who you reach. And I don't think you have to focus on patients. You want to focus on caregivers, neurologists, speech pathologists, families eventually. But I would just start to cold email some of these speech pathologists.
7: In my first business, I would use like high school directories to email out to students that we're going to bring in. At Thrive Market, we went to farmers markets. We are on the forums. And, our most successful strategy was finding influencers specifically focused on healthy living and advertising through them. And, those honestly were much more successful for us and much more efficient than using, big paid acquisition channels.
6: Yeah, 100%. No, that's great advice. Nick, I definitely took a page out of your playbook with the influencers, because I've reached out to so many influencers and eventually got to Dr. Richard Bedlack, who's like one of the top ALS doctors and has a great following and at Duke ALS Clinic. And so now he's our medical advisor. We've done great posts, collaborative posts, and that's what's really moved the needle. And so, yeah.
5: Have you done social media posts showing how this works, like with actual patients?
6: Yes, 100%. So awesome. I actually have a voice back advisory team of like 10 people with ALS or different speech loss conditions who give me great feedback on the app, because it's interesting in that, I mean, I don't know what I don't know. It's not like I have the condition. So if someone tells me, hey, you need this feature or I need this added, it's like, great idea. Let me program that in right now. And so they give me great advice and help create content of themselves using the app and how it works.
5: Yeah. Awesome. Well, I congrats on this. The app is called VoiceBack. Rhea Jane, thanks for calling in. Good luck.
6: Thank you.
7: Good luck.
6: Thank you.
5: Nick, let me ask you one final question to give yourself advice. If you could go back to Thrive in 2014 when you launched and all the challenges you faced back then, knowing what you now know 12 years in, what do you think would have been helpful for you to know? What could you tell yourself now if you could go back in time?
7: Oh, man. I mean, I feel like if I had known how hard it was going to be, it would have been hard to even start, is the truth. It's just like you hear this all the time. Like, to be an entrepreneur, you have to be irrational, you know, arguably insane to take that risk and go do it. But yet you have to sort of have that belief in order to make it happen. And so I don't know if I would have told myself about anything that was going to happen that would be really hard. And I don't know if I'd want to know either that we got through to the other side, because, you know, that might take away some of the fire in the belly and some of the fear of failure that actually drove us to succeed. So
5: yeah.
7: I think that every journey is so path dependent, and ours, we've had, you know, many precarious moments, many challenges, but also that's been part of the victory. I wouldn't change a thing. I think the things I would tell myself are the things that I felt then. I just want to feel them even stronger. It's like, go after the mission. Don't give up. There's always a way to solve the problem, and keep going.
5: That's Nick Green. He is the co-founder and CEO of Thrive Market. Nick, thanks so much for coming back on the show.
7: Thanks for having me.
5: Hey, thanks so much for listening to the show this week. This episode was produced by Sam Paulson with editing by John Isabella. Our music was composed by Sam Paulson, and our audio engineer was An Lee Huang. Our production team at How I Built This also includes Alex Chung, Carla Estevez, Casey Herman, Chris Massini, Elaine Coates, JC Howard, Catherine Seifer, Carrie Thompson, and Neva Grant. I'm Guy Raz, and you've been listening to How I Built This.

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4: 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NPR for the Treasure Coast. WQCS weather. This Sunday afternoon on the Treasure Coast, we're tracking a chance of showers and thunderstorms with a high near 90. Tonight, expect showers and thunderstorms to become likely before tapering off with a low around 72. Tomorrow brings a welcome change, sunny skies and a high of 86. Right now, it's 88 on the Treasure Coast at WQCS.
5: My dad had said, okay, I'm going to ski down to the bottom and I'll see you there. So I was like, okay, that's fine. So I was skiing and I fell over, which is obviously cripplingly embarrassing when you're 10 because you think you're really cool and great at everything.
6: Next up, the Moth Radio Hour. True stories told before a live audience. I'm Sarah Austin Jeunesse. In this hour, the wisdom, moxie, and verve of little girls.
5: So I like fumble to get up and trying to put my skis back on and I keep skiing down. And I get to a fork in the piste and it, one way down is one village and one way down is the other. And I'm like, I can't remember. I can't remember which way to go. And my dad has definitely told me and I have definitely forgotten or not been listening. And so I just make a sort of 50-50 decision, ski down to one village and it's full of people, but none of them are my dad. So I'm like, I've made the wrong decision.
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7: Live from NPR News in Washington, I'm Janine Herbst. President Trump says on social media that Russia and Ukraine have agreed to an energy ceasefire, claiming both sides agreed to it, even though Russia hasn't commented. And Ukrainian President Zelensky says he found out about it when he read Trump's post. But Oleksandr Moretzko, a member of Ukraine's parliament and the chair of its Committee on Foreign Policy, says there is no ceasefire.
8: In the morning, there were nonstop air raid alerts going off. Then I heard rather loud explosions. So we don't have any ceasefire or energy truce whatsoever. And to me, this statement by President Trump came as a quiet surprise.
7: Speaking there to NPR's All Things Considered, Trump had recently blamed Zelensky for the rise in diesel prices that happened after Trump started the war in Iran in February, which sent oil prices rising around the world. Trump also had said Ukraine needs a new president. There's been another missile attack at the passenger terminal at the Riyadh International Airport in Saudi Arabia. Officials say there were injuries and that flights are still suspended. NPR's Aya Batraoui reports this comes a day after a strike by Houthi rebels left at least 13 people dead, including an American, and hundreds injured.
9: This is the deadliest attack on the capital, Riyadh, since 2015, when Saudi Arabia led a coalition of countries into war in Yemen against the Iran-backed Houthis. Prior to Saturday's attack, the Houthis had already hit Riyadh's airport twice, piercing through Saudi Arabia's air defenses. The group is also targeting airports in the south and east. The Houthis have declared Saudi airspace and airports as theaters of operations, with the exception, they say, of airports for Mecca and Medina. The attacks come as Saudi forces and their Yemeni government allies carry out hundreds of airstrikes and attacks on the Houthis to try and recapture Yemeni territory along the Red Sea. Aya Batraoui, NPR News, Dubai.
7: Mathematicians are digging through hundreds of research papers and proofs released by the company OpenAI earlier last week. NPR's Jeff Brumfield reports they've got their work cut out for them.
10: Among the more than 370 solutions generated by AI was one for a long-standing problem in algebraic geometry. Daniel Litt of the University of Toronto was initially excited until he found a sign error that meant it was wrong. OpenAI has now retracted the papers in question. Litt says he still thinks the AI pushed out many brilliant solutions.
11: My hope is that we're able to extract interesting ideas, interesting understanding from them, but that's like a lot of work.
10: Human mathematicians will have to read thousands of pages of AI-generated manuscripts to see what they can learn. Jeff Brumfield, NPR News.
7: And you're listening to NPR News from Washington. Hurricane Simon, a Category 4 storm with maximum sustained winds of 145 miles an hour, is turning just off the coast of Mexico in the Pacific, and it's expected to move inland later today as an extremely powerful storm. Forecasters say Simon could bring 10 to 20 inches of rain over parts of southwestern Mexico, and the National Hurricane Center says flooding and mudslides are possible. The popular tourist destination of Puerto Vallarta boarded up windows on stores and hotels, and one state has already canceled school for tomorrow and started evacuations. Pope Leo says he will undergo lung surgery this week. NPR's Eva Pukac has more.
12: Pope Leo made the announcement during his weekly blessing in St. Peter's Square. He told the crowd doctors had found a localized nodule in the, quote, very early stages in his lung.
13: I medici ritengono opportuno.
12: He says the doctors believe it is best to intervene and is following their advice to undergo surgery to remove it. Leo has had no known health problems. The American Cancer Society says lung nodules are most often the cause of old infections or scar tissue. Most are benign, but tests are needed to determine whether the nodule is cancerous. The Vatican says the surgery is scheduled for, quote, the first days of this week, with recovery being about a week. Eva Pukac, NPR News.
7: Major League Baseball's National League Championship Series gets underway tonight as the Los Angeles Dodgers and the Milwaukee Brewers start the best of seven matchup. 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

0: From PRX, this is the Moth Radio Hour. I'm Sarah Austin Jeunesse. We've produced lots of women's episodes over the years, but this hour is all about girlhood. In 2011, the United Nations created the International Day of the Girl Child to recognize girls' rights and to focus the world's attention on the unique challenges girls face. Today, we have stories from Nepal, Uganda, India, London, and the U.S. that dive into the hearts and minds of little girls and some lessons and traditions that some little girls have grown up with. These stories are all told by women about events that happened when they were young, some joyous, some harrowing, all memorable and life-changing. We begin this episode with a 10-year-old Londoner on her first ever trip to the U.S., perched on a ski slope in Colorado, just where I would not have wanted to be, but that's just me. I liked to swim when I was little, and I'll tell you a little bit more about that later. Bryony Chapel told this story with us at a Grand Slam in London. Here's Bryony.
1: When I was growing up, I went skiing every year with my dad. And when I was 10, we went to America, which is obviously very exciting for a 10-year-old. I'd seen it on TV. I knew they had great snacks. Extremely important when you're that age. We were about 4 or 5 days into our ski holiday, and we were on the final run of the day. And my dad had said, okay, I'm going to ski down to the bottom and I'll see you there. So I was like, okay, that's fine. So I was skiing and I fell over, which is obviously cripplingly embarrassing when you're 10 because you think you're really cool and great at everything. So I like fumbled to get up and trying to put my skis back on, and I keep skiing down. And I get to a fork in the piste, and it one way down is one village and one way down is the other. And I'm like, I can't remember. I can't remember which way to go. And my dad has definitely told me, and I have definitely forgotten or not been listening. And so I just make a sort of 50-50 decision, ski down to one village, and it's full of people, but none of them are my dad. So I'm like, I've made the wrong decision. And, you know, I'm okay. I'm going to get on the shuttle bus to the other village, and he'll be there. And obviously, I'm there, like, I'm fine, I'm 10, and I'm trying to, like, pick up my skis, and I'm trying to carry them, and that's something I've never done before, because my dad has always carried them, and I've always carried the poles. And I'm trying to get onto the bus, and the guy's like, yeah, okay, come on, yeah, you're alone, but fine. And and I go to the other village, and I get off, and obviously, my dad is not there either. So I'm like, I'm definitely sort of lost now. And I think, you know, I'm a very sort of well-trained child. And I think, what do I do in this situation? I go and find a responsible adult. So I go into the village and I see a supermarket and it's covered in pictures of animals and it's called Noah's. And I'm like, yeah, that seems legit. There's definitely a responsible adult in there. So I go in and, you know, like any typical British person in a crisis, I join the queue. And I wait my turn, and I go to the checkout, the lady on the checkout, and in probably in like poshest British accent, more posh than I've ever used in my life, I look at her and I go, excuse me, but I've lost my dad. Burst into tears, and she's like, oh, obviously, while this is all happening, my dad has had the same experience. I'm not in the village that he's in. So he thought, well, she'll be in the other village. I'll get on the shuttle bus. And in an amazing comedy of errors, we've crossed like this. And so he's now in the other village that I was originally in, thinking, oh my God, I've lost her. And where is she? So, however, for me, I'm now, my afternoon is really looking up. The lady's really taking pity on me. She's like, oh my God, you're so small, you're lost, and you're British. She's taken my skis. I'm like, thank you so much. I couldn't carry them. I'm on pole duty again. She's given me a Sprite again, the dream. I'm normally only allowed one fizzy drink per day, and this is my second. And I remember that my chalet is called Geronimo, because it's a sign of a fancy name. And she's called the people at the chalet and said, like, does this child belong to you? Like, is she staying with you? And they've been like, yeah, she is staying with us. Why are you calling us? It's kind of weird. And they've said, well, she's, you know, she's come here and she's lost and la, la, la. And so I've, like, got in the car with this lady from the supermarket who is loving life, because not only is she doing her good deed for the day, she's getting, like, half an hour off work. And so I'm like sitting in the front seat of this 4x4. I've got my skis in the back. I've got my Sprite. I've got my sunnies. It's sunny. I'm like, this is America. And I get to the top, you know, get to the chalet, and like the chalet host, they welcome me in, and they're like, my God, you're so small, but you're so smart. And obviously in this time, they've called my dad, who is out of his mind in panic. He's in the mountain ranger's office. The police have closed for the day. They're like, sir, she is not on the mountain. We've sent the dogs up. They cannot find her. My dad is like in full panic mode thinking, I've lost my child. Like, what am I going to do now? Obviously gets a call from the chalet host being like, sir, we have your child. So he comes back to the chalet. He comes in. You're like, you're so smart. You're so small. You're amazing. And I'm like, yes, I am. Thank you so much. Obviously saying in the chalet, I'm the talk of the dinner. My God, thank you. And my dad was obviously freaking out. He was like, I'm going to have to, you know, go home, tell my wife that I've lost you. You're going to end up as like one of those children on the side of a milk bottle. This is America. And you know, in hindsight, this story really is only funny because I'm okay. You know, there's nothing quite like ruining a holiday, like losing the person that you're with. And then the next day we went to the local electronics store and we bought walkie-talkies. And I'm 10, I'm like, this is sick. Like, for the rest of the holiday, we communicate like spies. And I think, well, maybe I should just get lost more often.
0: That was Bryony Chapel. Bryony is still living in London, where she works as the head of social and video at KISS FM. Bryony still skis and is grateful to have skied so much as a little girl. At this point, when she flies down the slopes, it's all muscle memory. To see photos of Bryony and her dad on holiday from the time of the story, go to themoth.org. Our next storyteller is Dia. I can't give her last name for reasons of her safety. She tells us about her relationship with her alma, her mother. We met Dia in a Moth Global Community program that we taught in collaboration with UN Women Asia, with women who are living in Nepal and neighboring countries. The workshop was during the pandemic, so heads up, this recording is from the virtual world and the audio has that lackluster Zoom quality. But I promise you, Dia is full of life. Live from Kathmandu, Nepal, here's Dia.
2: I remember when I was around 5 years old, the sun was slowly waking up over the horizon, painting the horizon with bold strokes of orange. And my beautiful ama, in the fields of marigold, picking each bloom slowly and onto the doko, a bamboo basket. Then she plucked a little bright orange bloom and tucked it beneath my ear and called me her Ramri Thori, her beautiful daughter. And ever since I was a child, I knew that I was a girl. So when we moved from the village to the city and I started to go to school, I spent all my time with other girls from my class. I sat and ate lunch with other girls from my class. And I even went to the bathroom, the girls' bathroom, until one day, when I came out of the bathroom, my teacher was standing in front of the door. She slapped me across the face and yelled at me, "It is wrong for you as a boy to enter the girls' bathroom." I was crying when I unfolded the events to my ama back at home and asked her, "Am I really a boy? Am I not a girl?" And I waited, but she didn't answer. Instead, in a few days, we moved to a different part of the city, to a different school, and she told me I had to act like a boy. So in the new school, I started spending all my time with other boys from my class. I sat down and ate lunch with other boys in my class, and I even went to the boys' bathroom. But even after doing all these things, I didn't feel like a boy. I felt like a girl pretending to be a boy. And I felt like everyone could see right through the masquerade. As I grew older, my face became angular and sharp. I started growing beard. My shoulders broad and my chest flat. But even after all this evolving, my heart, it was of a girl. And my mind was now in a tug of war. Do I go on pretending to be a feminine boy because that's how the world sees me? Or do I tell everyone that I meet, hey, stop, I'm not a boy. I'm a girl stuck in a boy's body. But there came a point where this was not viable. And that is when I found myself at the doctor's table, begging him to diagnose me of gender dysphoria so I could start my hormone replacement therapy. After a few sessions, he told me to certify that I had gender dysphoria, he had to meet a family member. And that is the moment when I saw my hopes crumble to the floor. The floor is where I was looking when my ama sat across the table from the doctor as he asked her questions after questions about my mannerism when I was growing up, about my moods when I was growing up, about my education. And then he asked her, do you know she identifies as a girl? You have to act like a boy. You have to act like a boy. You have to act like a boy. Those were the words my mother told me when I was a child, playing in loop in the back of my mind. But then I heard a different word. She said, I always knew that doctor. She's always been my daughter. And in that moment, in the small room, the claustrophobic walls began expanding into the beautiful field of orange where my ama was plucking marigold. And I, her daughter, was helping her. Back at our house, in our kitchen table, I asked her what had changed from then to now. And she told me nothing had changed. She told me, I asked you to act like a boy when I was not there because I couldn't protect you from the world. But now you don't need any protecting. Now you can be you. And I couldn't help but smile in euphoria as the aroma of the marigold flower filled the kitchen. The same kitchen which now housed a mother and her daughter.
0: That was Dia. These days, Dia has been traveling for a research project, collecting biographies on queer youth migration for the UN's Leave No One Behind strategy, which tries to reduce the inequalities undermining the potential of people all over the world. At the end of her story, Dia put a bright, beautiful marigold behind her ear. After our break, two women, one from Eastern Uganda and one from Mumbai, share indelible memories from when they were little girls. When the Moth Radio Hour continues.
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0: This is the Moth Radio Hour from PRX. I'm Sarah Austin Jeunesse. This is an hour all about girlhood. If girls are supported when they're young, they have the potential to change the world. In many cases, girl children are treated differently than boys. But girls remember. And these next two stories are about stark moments that changed the storytellers' lives and the lives of others. We first met Prima Quagala in a Moth Global workshop when she was an Aspen New Voices Fellow. This story was recorded at the very end of the short workshop and told in front of an audience of an enthusiastic 8 people. Her story takes place in eastern Uganda. Here's Prima Quagala.
9: Thank you. So my name is Prima Quagala. Prima means first in Latin, and Quagala is drawn from our traditions in Uganda. It means love. Directly translated, it's first love. I am the first child of my parents, and I had a happy childhood. My parents loved me. Many times I tell people that I must be my parents' favorite. I used to walk out with my dad for outings. He visited me so many times, even when I moved into boarding school. Even when I got to university, I walked arm in arm with my dad. That was weird because everyone wanted to be independent at the university, but I came with my dad. Growing up, my dad was really nice to us. He would come back by 5 p.m. to tell us stories, riddles about our culture and traditions. You know, even when we went to some of the best schools in Uganda, my dad insisted that we must speak our traditional language. We would not speak English back home. Well, like some people look at it as a privilege. I remember particularly something I picked as a child. My dad told me that when addressing men, you need to look at them straight in their eyes. If you're shaking their hands, make it a firm handshake. So I grew up strong and firm and confident at quite an early age. However, my world changed when I was about 9 or 10. In the year 1997, on the 24th of December, as is tradition, during Christmas season, we go back to the village in the countryside, and we pack up all our Sunday best clothes, all of our food, and just go out there to celebrate with our grandparents, aunties and uncles and everyone else. So it's a really good time because as a child you're looking forward to playing and learning new games and sharing what you learned from the school year and your report cards, and you don't get all of this applause from everyone. So when we got in the village, towards the evening, we were supposed to go and join the rest of the extended family for dinner and also go through what would be happening on the 25th, at what time we would take breakfast, go to church and all. And I heard from some of my cousins that my dad was going to introduce a new mother to us. Please understand that polygamy is legal in Uganda, and some of my relatives had several wives, but not my dad. You also need to understand that my dad was relatively wealthy, but my mom had 5 girls. He needed an heir, someone to take after him and inherit his property. In our culture, a girl cannot inherit property. So I was confused. We have a new mother. My parents are an educated lot. What does that mean? And I didn't know how my mom would take it, and there's a bit of tension. So when it got to dinner time, my mom asked us to get into a house. She closed the house and gave us strict instructions not to open the door. Well, we had not eaten. We had traveled a long way. I mean, we can't speak to our cousins. We won't see their addresses. What's this? Anyway, I was sleeping in my room that night. She turned out all the lights, and I could hear her pacing in the hallway to the front door. My room was just adjacent to the front door. And I was wondering what's going on. But anyway, I could brush it off and be like, okay, my mom is born again. She is a very radical Christian, so she was in my opinion, I thought she was praying and casting out demons, or, you know, making sure that the other lady does not make it to our doorstep. Faith in action, strongly doing that. So I kept wondering what's going on, but my baby sisters went to sleep, and I just kept hearing her moving in the hallway. Well, eventually at about, I think a little after 9 p.m., my dad and his army of brothers, he had lots of them because my grandfather had about six wives as well, so there were very many brothers. They came towards our home with their new wife. I think they were escorting him to usher in his wife into the home. And when they approached the front door, my dad pounded the door. "Open the door!" He started screaming. My mom was quiet. You know, in the dead of the night, everyone is quiet. And I was wondering what's going to happen. "Open the door!" he kept screaming. No sound. So his brothers joined in, screaming, "Joy, open that door! Open that door!" She couldn't open. Then he moved to my window, my room, and tapped and called out, "Prima, Prima, can you open the door?" So I got up and went to the door. And just as soon as I was about to clutch the doorknob, my mom shouted, "Prima, do not open that door." I was mortified. I didn't know what was out there, for it was dark. And my mom was tough and a bad cop in the home. If I did anything, I wasn't sure what was going to happen to me. And I didn't know what was happening to my dad out there. So I was just stuck and confused between the door and my parents exchanging, of course. Well, my dad had the shout at me from outside, and alongside his brothers, they burst into the door and broke it open and got in. And they had a very bitter exchange. And I was just looking, my dad had his brothers with him, and they were, of course, cheering him, and my mom was just crying. And I remember clearly my dad telling my mom that, "This is my home. I can do what I want. If you do not want to stay, pack your bags and leave." And my mom kept saying, "I contributed to this wealth. I contributed to the construction of this house. What becomes of me?" And he said, "You can take the roof and leave." I was in shock. I had never seen my dad angry. I had never seen my dad express so much frustration and anger. And the next day, we packed our bags and left. He didn't come after us. Today, almost two decades later, I'm a human rights lawyer, and I've specialized in strategic litigation, which involves providing free legal services and challenging systems. I looked at the system of patriarchy and how it envisioned women in our community as less than the men, as having men being entitled and the men not. So I have devoted my work and career towards supporting men to get women to access justice in our community. Thank you.
10: That was Prima Kwagala. Prima now lives in Kampala, Uganda, and she still works as a lawyer helping other women in her community. I recently gave her a call to talk more.
11: "Last year, your father died, and I'm so sorry to hear that, but that he named you heir, and that seems like a dramatic turnaround from the events in the first scene of your story."
2: I was shocked. My mother was shocked because she believed he had abandoned us. My dad was such a patriarch. I didn't think he would do anything like that. I knew my dad loved me. But for someone who left us to go find a son to come back and name his daughter as heir, it was almost impossible to believe because we had never spoken about this. But through this very final act in life,
9: at least was able to call us back into his family. I feel very proud of him, even in his passing, for being able to do that.
12: Well, I know, Prima, that you are a role model for many little girls, and that you already have shown many little girls how to grow up in a different way and be like you. Do you think about that?
9: Yes, I do. I do think about that. I know so many girls in my community that look up to me. They come to me and say that to me all the time. My life, my story has been more like my superpower. Yeah, so I do look at myself as a role model and hold myself to account each day to open space and support another woman walking the same journey as I am.
10: To see photos of Prima Quagala related to this story, visit themoth.org. Masuma Ranalvi tells our next story. She's also from a Moth Global workshop, this one focused on women and girls. And a word of caution, this is about the cultural silence around the traditional practice of female genital cutting, also known as cutna in India. Here's Masuma Ranalvi live at the Moth.
13: Good morning, everybody. I was born in the city of Mumbai, which was earlier known as Bombay. It is one of the most populous and one of the most vibrant and modern cities of India. I was part of a very, very loving, warm, affectionate family. My grandmother used to come from her village to Bombay during the summer vacations. One summer, she'd come home and she said, let's take you for an outing. I was very excited because going out with grandmother, who was an extrovert, was good fun. You know, it meant I'd get chocolates and candies. And so my mother dressed me in my best dress. And out I went with grandmother, bouncing along with her. We went into this area where a large part of my community stays. It's like a area where we stay. And she took me into this dark, falling apart, decrepit building. We entered the building, we climbed up the first floor, and she knocked at a door. I'm wondering where we are going. This is going to be a fun outing, but where are we? An old lady opens the door and get into the room. And in our community, we sit down, so we remove the shoes out, and there are rugs and carpets on the floor. We go inside the inner room, a curtain is drawn, and we sit down on the floor. And then grandmother asks me to lie down. And I don't know what's happening at that point in time. I'm very, very scared. And she kind of gently nudges me, pushes me down on the carpet. I lie down. She's holding me. She's actually pinning me down, holding my shoulders and my hands. And the other lady at the other end is holding my legs. And she removes my panty. And it's all happened very quickly. I've started to cry. I'm sobbing. And this woman, she takes some instrument, whether it's a blade or a knife, and she cuts a part of me from down there. I don't know what it is, but it's a sharp, piercing pain. I even do not have it in me to shout or to scream, but I'm sobbing and I'm crying. Everything else is a blur. I only know from that point I somehow get home. And the first thing I do when I get home is just hug my mom. And I cry and I cry. And I'm angry. Why did my mother send me out with my grandmother? And I'm crying, and my mother holds me tight. And she says, it's going to be okay. I don't know anything about what has happened to me. The memory of that day has been locked in a box. All the trauma, all the whatever I went through, and it's been kept away. I have never, ever revisited that. I have never told anybody about that. Till 40 years have passed. It's 2015 now. I have a 20-year-old daughter. I have not cut her. I have shielded her. She's studying design in Bangalore, which is another city in India. She's come for vacations. And there is a spate of articles in the newspaper about this practice in our community. She has read about it.

0: about it. I want to tell her about this. I have never spoken to anybody about it. I'm extremely awkward about it. One afternoon, I sit her down and start the conversation. She senses where it's going, and she also doesn't want to hear it, so she's also feeling very squeamish about it. And I start, you know, when I was 7, and she says, "Mom, no, I don't want to hear it." And it's her squeamishness in hearing my story and my awkwardness in telling her the story. It was like it came together. The moment passed, and then she asked me a question. Why do we still do it? It was a general question. It was a question directed to, you know, the community as such. But it pierced me like an arrow. At that moment, I felt ashamed. I felt inadequate. And I felt complicit in my silence. I felt that I was perpetuating a dark, dirty secret by my silence. And it was at that moment in my heart I knew that I had to speak out and I had to break the silence. And that's what I wanted to do. But the biggest block or the biggest hurdle before me was my ignorance. I didn't know anything about this. I did not even know the word clitoris. I really did not. Leave alone know what the clitoris does and anything about it. So my journey into learning about this started. And then one day I opened my laptop, I opened a page and I started writing. I wrote about all those suppressed, repressed emotions, trauma, feelings, all that anger pent up. Frustrations, put it down in a blog. I eventually got that blog published. And that was the beginning of my journey into activism. And today I'm here to say that I'm very happy that I spoke out. Thank you.
1: Masuma Ranalvi lives in Mumbai, India. She's now an instructor with the Moths Global Workshops and the founder of We Speak Out, the organization which is committed to ending female genital mutilation in India. I recently spoke with Masuma all about this.
2: What happened after you told your story? What kind of changes did you make in your life?
3: After I got back to India, I was kind of on a high. I had created this beautiful story, and I had the courage to say it out loud. After that moment, I did not hesitate in telling my story to people. And I started telling my story very proudly, very strongly, and as a result of which, it kind of helped me reach out to so many others, because I started a movement. In a sense, my story started a movement. Was called We Speak Out. And there are a lot of women who connected with me at a deeply emotional and a deeply personal level, because this was survivors of FGM who themselves had gone through what I had gone through, who were themselves locked up in this whole conspiracy of silence. And my voice kind of gave them the strength to speak. I did not have the courage to speak for 40 years, but now that I am awake, my eyes are open, and I have the power, I have to do something to stop this from happening to other young girls.
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7: 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I'm Sarah Austin Jeunesse. In this show, we've been hearing women's stories and the things they learn as little girls. At the top of the hour, I mentioned that I like to swim. My mother used to tell this one particular story about me over and over. When I was 5, she walked me into the YMCA for me to start swimming lessons. And by the time she was back at the car, there I was next to her, wanting to go home. I said, "I'm quitting. Someone splashed me." And my mother said, "You are walking right back in there and you are learning to swim. You're going to get splashed, but you will come out a swimmer." And I did. And a year later, Mom and I were walking on the beach in Huntington, Long Island, and we saw a bunch of older girls about to start a swim race to a dock far out in the bay. I walked right up to the organizer, a total stranger, and I asked if I could swim with the big girls in the race. She said, "Sure, but these girls are much older than you." And I said, "All right." And my mother watched as I got right in and swam to the far dock and back. I placed last, but I did it. And I remember feeling so bold and proud of myself. They gave me a little swimmer's trophy, a trophy I still have on my desk 30 years later. My mom is not here to tell her point of view, but I can hear her spirit laughing. And yes, you can see pictures of little me and the swimming trophy at themoth.org. Eve Engel tells our next story. She's a graduate of the Moth's education program. Here's Eve Engel live at the Moth in Beacon High School.
8: So here I was, like any good young Jew, on my first teen trip to Israel. And I was so excited because every second of this trip was planned. The itinerary was beautiful. And I love that because I'm this compulsive daydreamer, this neurotic overplanner, and I think about things in my head a lot and how I want them to be. So this really excited me. But the one thing I didn't plan on was meeting a guy on this trip. And it was hilarious because what happened was I met this guy, Danny, and you know, we would sit next to each other on bus rides and entertain each other with really bad "that's what she said" jokes, you know, really mature. And we did that and we bonded, but the one thing we didn't do was kiss. Because the thing was is that it was going to be my first kiss and I wanted it to be perfect. And I didn't know how it was going to be perfect, but I knew it had to be. And I knew the one way it wasn't going to be was if I kissed him first. He had to be the one to do it. So this brings us to the end of the trip. And the trip started in Israel and then it ended in this Christian retreat center in New Jersey, of all places. And it was my birthday. It was my birthday, and it was the best day. They threw me a surprise party, and it was just so amazing. And I kept thinking to myself, the only thing that could make this day better is if I had my perfect first kiss. So, you know, I keep waiting to see if he'll do it. And then we get to after this bonfire at night, and he says, "Hey, you want to go for a walk?" And I'm like, "Okay." And so then he brings us to this gazebo, and I see this gazebo, and I know what happens in gazebos. Romantic first kisses happen in gazebos. So I was so excited. So I sat down, and you know, I keep, like, we have this, like, awkward silence, and I keep waiting for him to just kiss me, but he keeps looking at his watch, and I'm like, okay, you know, we're on not on the same page maybe, but I couldn't even be bothered because I was having such a good day. I was wearing this white dress that made me feel really pretty, and the gazebo had like twinkly lights over it, which was really romantic, and it was that kind of cool summer night where you could just smell it, and I was so happy, and then, you know, finally, he looks up from his watch. He kisses me. He pulls back, shows me his watch, and it reads 11:59 and 59 seconds. And he says, "Happy birthday." And I was like, "Oh." Because I was like, "I see your romantic gesture." Like, I see what you did there. But the thing was, is that this kiss was so underwhelming. I didn't know what to do about it. I didn't know what I did wrong. And I was kind of freaking out. I was having this out-of-body experience. And it was midnight, so we had to go back to our cabin. So he dropped me off at my cabin, and he kisses me goodnight. And I just walk up the stairs, and I'm, you know, crying. Because it was my first kiss, and something didn't go right. It didn't feel perfect. And so I go to my counselor's room, and I'm crying, and I just tell her everything, and I say how it was my first kiss, and something was wrong, and I don't know what I did wrong. And she goes, "Honey, first kisses are supposed to be awkward. First everythings are supposed to be awkward." And, well, that just blew my mind. That I could think and plan, and things weren't going to come out how the way that they were in my head, and that was such a liberating feeling. And the great thing was that the next time that I kissed someone, it was so unplanned. It was on a Monday night, and I had to rush home to do a math project, and I was on a subway platform, and I kissed him first, and I swear it lasted like this long, but it was perfect. Thank you.
7: Eve Engel is a preschool teacher living in Brooklyn, and the very counselor who gave her the advice in her story is now a colleague of Eve's. Juliet Holmes tells our final story in this hour about a memorable lesson she learned when she was 6 growing up in Savannah. She told this at a Grand Slam in New York City, where WNYC is a media partner of The Moth. Here's Juliet Holmes.
9: I grew up in Savannah, Georgia, in the deep, deep South. Savannah was like all segregated apartheid cities, with the doors to restaurants, movie theaters, bathrooms, water fountains, had Jim Crow signs barring colored people. In Savannah this particular year, it was a very, very hot spring, and my mama told us on a Saturday morning that we were going to go shopping at Sears Roebuck. We were so excited, my sister and me. We went, we got dressed, and my mother would always say to us, "Girls, you know how to act." She never used the word behave. "Yes, Mama, we know how to act. Yes, Mama, we know how to act. And the next thing I want you to do is to drink a glass of water, go to the bathroom, flush the toilet, and wash your hands. My sister, who was older, she was so annoyed, but of course she didn't let my mama hear it. Why is it that we always have to drink a glass of water, go to the bathroom, flush the toilet, and wash our hands? By me being younger and wanting to be like my sister, I would say, But we didn't let Mama hear us, okay? So Mama got her pocketbook. We were all dressed. She locked the door, put that pocketbook under her arm, and off we went to get on the bus. We walked to the bus stop. My mama paid the fare. We got on, and we went straight to the back of the bus, the assigned seats. My sister sat with my mama. I wanted to sit by myself so I could look out the window. Oh, I was just so happy looking out of the window at all of the sights. The bus stopped later, and one of my classmates got on, and she sat right next to me. What she want to sit next to me for? I want to look out the window. I don't want to talk to her. So she was talking, and I was looking. Well, Juliet, I'll see you in school Monday. Okay, bye. Good riddance. Yeah. I was like that when I was a little girl. Yeah, right. Okay. So the bus went on, and my mother rang the bell. We got off the bus and walked across the street to Sears Roebuck. Sears was a big store, a block long with three stories. Big store. Everybody was excited about Sears Roebuck. My mama went in. We went into the store. We walked straight to the back of the store, got on the elevator. Now, mind you, the elevators weren't segregated. First come, first serve. My mama mashed the button, got off in the women's department, and she started to shop. Looking, pushing, looking, looking, and my sister, the drama queen. What's the matter? I am so thirsty. I am too. I'm thirsty too. Mama. Yes? I'm thirsty. And my mama gave her a look that we know the look. And she kept right on looking, looking. So I said, Mama, there's the sign says colored water. Colored water. Oh, Mama, I want some of that colored water. Because I know it must be rainbows, red and blue and green. Oh, Mama. And my mama looked at us and she said, she didn't say anything. She walked over to the fountains. One was white water, colored water. And she stood and she said, Betty Ann, drink from the white fountain. Oh, Mama's nice and cool, tastes good. Now drink from the colored fountain. Oh, Mama, it's nice and cool. Now, I'm looking for all these colors to come out, but no colors. Juliet, you drink from the white fountain. Oh, Mama, it's nice and cool. Now drink from the colored fountain. Mama, but it tastes the same. She said, yes, it tastes the same because it comes out the same pipes. Well, Mama, why do they have those signs? That's the law. Well, who made the law? She said, that is how it is. Now, I don't think my mama bought anything. We walked across the street, got on the bus, and she paid the fare, and we sat on the very last seat on the bus. And she sat and she hugged both of her two little colored girls. And as I look back on that day in Sears Roebuck, I wonder, my mama put her life on the line for her two little colored girls because she could have been arrested, put in jail, beaten. But that is how it was in Savannah, Georgia, in 1947. Thank you, ladies and gentlemen.
7: That was Juliet Holmes. Juliet is in her 80s now, and she's lived in New York for many years. But she says her heart will never leave the low country of Savannah, where she was born and raised. When I called to tell her this story was going to air, she cried. She said, "My mother took her life into her hands to teach us the truth. She was ahead of her time. I didn't realize we lived in the segregated world because my mom always told me I could be anything I wanted." Juliet has two granddaughters, one named Savannah, and she says, "I teach them lessons just like my mother taught me." To see a photo of Juliet, her sister Betty Ann, and their mother, all shopping in Savannah in the 1940s, go to themoth.org. That's it for this episode of the Moth Radio Hour. We hope you'll join us next time.
0: This episode of the Moth Radio Hour was produced by me, Jay Allison, Catherine Burns, and Sarah Austin Jeunesse, who also hosted and directed the stories in the show, along with Meg Bowles and Jennifer Hickson. Co-producer is Vicki Merrick, associate producer Emily Couch. 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The rest of the Moth leadership team includes Sarah Haberman, Kate Tellers, Jennifer Birmingham, Marina Kluche, Suzanne Rust, Brandon Grant, Inga Gladowski, Sarah Jane Johnson, and Aldi Kaza. The Moth would like to thank the Bill and Melinda Gates Foundation and UN Women for their support of the Moth Global Community Program. Most Stories Are True is remembered and affirmed by the storytellers. 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
1: 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WQCS weather. We're looking at a high of 90 today, with a chance of showers and thunderstorms rolling through. Tonight, expect those storms to become more likely before tapering off, with a low around 72. Tomorrow brings a nice turnaround, sunny skies and a high of 86. Right now, it's 88 on the Treasure Coast. 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
3: Live from NPR News in Washington, I'm Janine Hurst. President Trump says Russia and Ukraine agreed to an energy ceasefire, but Russia hasn't commented, and Ukraine's President Zelensky says he learned of it when he read Trump's social media post. Russia attacked the Kharkiv region of Ukraine today, hitting near a grocery store that left at least three people dead, others injured. Meanwhile, Trump has been working to bring down diesel prices in the U.S. without success and now says he will lift some U.S. sanctions on Russia in return for millions of tons of diesel fuel. NPR's Mara Liasson has more.
4: Although analysts say this latest move may not make much of a difference, it once again shows Trump siding with Russia over Ukraine. Trump has called on Ukraine to stop bombing Russian oil refineries, but he hasn't applied similar pressure to Russia to stop bombing Ukraine's electrical grid or civilian targets. And he says Ukrainian leader Volodymyr Zelensky should be replaced by someone more willing to make a deal with Russia. Trump has blamed the Ukrainian strikes for raising oil prices when the biggest driver of higher prices is the war in Iran. His move comes after Congress passed legislation giving him more power to pressure Russia's economy. But critics say allowing Russia to make money by exporting diesel fuel will do exactly the opposite. Mara Liasson, NPR News.
3: Prediction market Kalshi has hired a former FBI agent to run its first anti-money laundering team. As NPR's Bobby Allen reports, it comes as prediction market firms face increased legal scrutiny from state and federal regulators.
14: Former FBI agent and federal prosecutor Sean Fearn will lead the team. Their focus, preventing criminals in the U.S. and abroad from using Kalshi to launder money.
20: On a day-to-day basis, I think that involves knowing who our customers are, getting a better understanding of where their money comes from, ensuring that we're not doing business with sanctioned entities or parties.
14: Prediction markets allow people to bet on sports, elections, politics, policy announcements. They have exploded in growth, crossing $260 billion in bets this year. That's triple last year's total. But some of those bets have been the subject of investigations over insider trading and market manipulation, like when former Congressman George Santos settled with regulators over rigging a market. Fearn says part of his goal is to prevent the money laundering scandals that beset the cryptocurrency industry. Bobby Allen, NPR News.
3: The remnants of Isaias are bringing heavy rain and flooding to parts of the mid-Atlantic after hitting Florida Friday night as a Category 2 hurricane. The storm's blamed for at least four deaths. Meanwhile, the remnants of Tropical Storm Rachel battered Southern California with rain, gusty winds, and flooding that will continue in the southwest through tonight. And the powerful Category 4 Hurricane Simon is pounding Mexico's Pacific coast. It's expected to make landfall today. This is NPR. Some Chesapeake Bay oyster farmers and harvesters are getting a boost from robots. As NPR's Ari Daniel reports, an engineer at the University of Maryland is finding new uses for the water robots.
24: Oyster reefs used to abound in the Chesapeake, but over-harvesting decimated their ranks. Watermen face the daunting task of knowing when and where to harvest the adults. Mechanical engineer Miao Yu says the water's so murky that the effort tends to be a stab in the dark.
25: Our goal is to transform that guesswork into precision.
24: So she and her team scan the seabed using sonar and video footage from a raft-like surface robot and a smaller underwater robot. They then use AI to stitch the visuals together and analyze them to determine if oysters are present and alive and how big they are. They're still refining the algorithms, but use hoping the technology might one day be modified and scaled nationally. Ari Daniel, NPR News.
3: At the weekend box office, the horror film Other Mommy took the top spot, debuting with an estimated $27 million in ticket sales. That's against a reported $19 million budget. And the other big release this weekend, Aaron Sorkin's The Social Reckoning, a film about a Facebook whistleblower who leaked incriminating documents to a Wall Street reporter. Wall Street Journal reporter took fifth place with $5 million. Rounding out the top five, the Anne Hathaway psychological thriller Verity with $11 million in second place. I'm Janine Herbst, and you're listening to NPR News from Washington.
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0: It's the TED Radio Hour from NPR. I'm Manoush Zomorodi. And today on the show, small but mighty.
1: So, I want you to touch your face. Go on, touch it. What do you feel? Soft? Squishy? Maybe chafed? It's you, right? You're feeling you? Well, that's not quite right. You're actually feeling over 100 billion bacterial cells on your face. Those that are creating some of the aromas of body odor and stickiness. You're feeling some of the fungi that have floated down from the rafters or ceiling today. Those that set off allergies. You're likely coated with some bacterial cells that came from the fecal plumes that arose out of the toilet the last time you flushed it. Oh yeah, and there's at least two species of face mites that are squishing their way across your skin. And they definitely had sex on your face last night.
0: This is Anne Madden. She's a microbiologist and self-described microbe wrangler. Who does not seem to be bothered by what she just described.
1: We are an ecosystem, and so just as we expect to have lots of different creatures living in a jungle, we expect to have lots of different creatures living in our homes and on our bodies. And while that's gross, it's also pretty cool.
0: Anne hasn't always been passionate about the microscopic jungle that surrounds us. It certainly wasn't on her mind when she went to college.
1: But I had this opportunity to do an internship in the rainforest of Costa Rica. And so when I arrive in the jungle, I see these trees that are taller than cathedrals. And there are these howling monkeys that sound like dying jaguars. And these beautifully, vibrantly colored poison dart frogs that kind of sound like a baby duck everywhere. And I am in love. And as I get to help all of these different scientists study venomous snakes and poison dart frogs and plants, I realize we know nothing about our beautiful, magnificent world, and that the process of research is this puzzle, this adventure, and it never ends.
0: But it did end, at least for Anne. She had to go home and back to school.
1: And I went back to Wellesley College in Massachusetts, and everything was beige and boring, and there were no poison dart frogs, and I was as far away from the jungle as I could imagine. But then I started research in a microbiology lab, and I found out that I'd never left the jungle. There were microscopic species everywhere, just beyond the line of sight. And these species, we barely uncovered what they were. Maybe we know 1 to 10% of what these species are. And if you grow them on a petri plate, they erupt in colors and aromas and very strange little behaviors. And many of them can do remarkable things and have been doing remarkable things, and yet they never get credit for it. And so I think that's when I fell in love with microbiology.
2: I remember the first time I discovered and got to name a new species.
0: Anne Madden continues from the TED stage.
2: It was a fungus that lives in the nest of a paper wasp. It's white and fluffy, and I named it Mucor nidicola, meaning in Latin that it lives in the nest of another. I called up my dad, and I go, "Dad, I just discovered a new microorganism species." And he laughed, and he goes, "That's great. I hope you also discovered a cure for it." Now, my dad is my biggest fan. So in that crushing moment where he wanted to kill my new little life form, I realized that actually I'd failed him. In my years toiling away in labs and in people's backyards, investigating and cataloging the microscopic life around us, I'd never made clear my true mission to him. My goal is not to find technology to kill the new microscopic life around us. My goal is to find new technology from this life that will help save us. The diversity of life in our homes is more than a list of 100,000 new species. Is 100,000 new sources of solutions to human problems. I know it's hard to believe that anything that's so small or only has one cell can do anything powerful, but they can.
0: Tiny organisms with extraordinary potential. A single word that can pack a punch. A passing moment that changes everything. In a world of attention-grabbing headlines and seismic global events, we sometimes forget the little guy, the almost imperceptible but powerful forces around us. And so today on the show, small but mighty. Forget big and boisterous. We are talking about things that are minuscule or fleeting, but potent. Like microbes, which of course we learned to appreciate during the COVID pandemic.
1: So I think we're all familiar with how powerful and how devastating one microbe can be, in this case, a virus. But many microbes around us are equally powerful, but they're not devastating. So there are microbes in our dust bunnies that are the source of many of our antibiotics, and they've been saving our loved ones for as long as we've known.
0: One of the first jobs that Ann Madden ever had was working in research at a pharmaceutical company.
1: And our goal was to find new microbes, with the idea being that these new microbes could create novel antibiotics. And so that's where I really learned my microbe wrangling skills. We were using new techniques to grow microbes from soil that had never been grown before, and no one had ever explored them in the lab. And indeed, these bizarre, slow-growing, tenacious little critters were creating novel antibiotics.
0: Huh.
1: And though they haven't been commercialized yet, we were successful in finding them.
0: You knew what you were looking for then. I mean, it's not like you're like, here's a new microbe, let's see what it does. Like, what are some of the clues that you look for when you are hunting down microbes that you think might have medicinal uses?
1: Yeah, so part of it is the idea of guilty by association. So other microbes that live in our soil are the source of many of our antibiotics that we use today. You'll actually know if they're in the soil because they produce the smell of fresh-turned earth. And so these microbes, you grow them in the lab, and they actually look like tiny little sheep. They're adorable and fluffy. And one strategy is to then look for species of microbes that are related. The idea being, if your cousins can do it, maybe you can too.
0: Do you give them like bits of disease and see how they respond, or how do you test it?
1: Yeah, so there are different ways of assessing whether a microbe can produce novel antibiotics. And one of them is a gladiator test. So you actually put them in a petri plate next to a microbe that causes disease. So say you've got a microbe that's MRSA, right? So it's a horrible staph infection. And you can slather it on a petri plate and have it grow. And then you come back the next day and you look to see who grew and who died.
0: Oh, wow. Okay. Battle to the finish.
1: Yeah. And so that gives you one hint. That's not the end of the story by any means, but it gives you a clue that, all right, this fluffy microbe has something that's killing off a microbe that causes disease. So maybe we can isolate that something, extract it, and maybe it can do what no other antibiotics could do before.
0: Okay, Anne. You have also been working on projects that are more about the simple pleasures in life, like a good beer, which brings us to another microbe story that involves wasps.
1: Yeah. So as soon as you start talking about wasp research, people my entire life always said, oh, what's good about a wasp? Nobody likes wasps. These are stinging creatures that often create nests in our eaves. But it turns out that yeasts, microbes that we love because they make bread and beer and all sorts of lovely flavors, use wasps as airplanes.
2: We started with a pest. Inside that wasp, we plucked out a little known microorganism species with a unique ability. It could make beer. This is a trait that only a few species on this planet have. In fact, all commercially produced beer you've ever had likely came from one of only three microorganism species. Yet our species, it could make a beer that tasted like honey. And it could also make a delightfully tart beer. In fact, this microorganism species that lives in the belly of a wasp, it could make a valuable sour beer better than any other species on this planet.
1: This yeast could do what no other yeast species could do before it, which is make a sour beer in record time, just a few weeks. And so brewers could make sour beer more economically, and people could enjoy new flavors and understand the benefits of biodiversity. And with that weird little moment in time, We gave a yeast the ability to make beer for the first time in 150 million years of its existence. And so now, just a few years later, brewing with these lactic acid yeasts is now commonplace. And there's something magical about that.
2: I'm here to tell you that the next 100 years will feature these microscopic creatures solving more of our problems. And we have a lot of problems to choose from. We've got the mundane, bad-smelling clothes or bland food. And we've got the monumental, disease, pollution, war. And so this is my mission, to not just catalog the microscopic life around us, but to find out what it's uniquely well-suited to help us with. These creatures are microscopic alchemists with the ability to transform their environment with an arsenal of chemical tools. This means that they can live anywhere on this planet, and they can eat whatever foods around them. This means they can eat everything from toxic waste to plastic.
0: I keep thinking about what you've mentioned a couple times now, which is plastic-eating microbes. I mean, that is, we always hear about, you know, the plastic that goes into a landfill and is going to be around for thousands and thousands of years. Is there a possibility that actually maybe that might not be true, that if we could add microbes, it would in some fashion break down?
1: Absolutely. So scientists have already found microbes that are incredibly adept at breaking down plastics, even the plastics that seem to last forever. That's really what they were designed to do. And as we think about our future, we need to think about not just the microbes that are going to break down plastic, but those that are going to help us build materials that are more sustainable. And so right now there are also microbes that generate PLA or polylactic acid, which is the plastic-like filaments that a lot of people are using in 3D printers. And those are made by microbes.
0: Are they more biodegradable?
1: They are. And there are groups that are now using AI and machine learning to enhance the activity of those microbe-made enzymes that tear apart plastic. And so it's going to be microbial skill sets and human ingenuity linked together to create that better future.
0: When we return, the most famous microbe of all? I'm Manoush Zomorodi, and you're listening to the TED Radio Hour from NPR. Stay with us.
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7: 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John Ludwig Taylor solves murder cases like a game of chess in this BritBox original mystery. 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
0: It's the TED Radio Hour from NPR. I'm Manoush Zomorodi. And today on the show, Small But Mighty. And we were just talking to microbiologist Anne Madden, who spends her days exploring the vast, colossal, positively cosmic universe of teeny tiny microbes.
1: If you were to take a sugar packet's worth of soil, and you were to explore the microbe species in there, you would find more microbial species in that sugar packet's worth of soil than you would find in all of the zoos on this planet. And if you were to take just another sugar packet worth of soil, you'd find a whole nother planet's worth of species. This is the immense world that we live in at the microbial scale.
0: I do feel like the pandemic changed my relationship to microbes. Maybe it made me a little bit paranoid in many ways. And not just the idea that there is a virus circulating among us, but potentially many scary microbes around us. How do you feel like people's relationship with microbes has been changed by COVID?
1: Yeah. So I think during the pandemic, particularly at the beginning, I watched as the word microbe brought chills to everyone. And I saw it in young children, too, where it was a lesson that was hard learned. You know, microbes kill, they destroy, they bring with them sadness and isolation. And I think as we navigate our microbial world, it's important to also teach children and students that, again, not all microbes are evil. And so while it's important that we use hand sanitizer and things like that to limit the spread of certain microbes, we need to remember the plurality of these species and that there are microbes that we can play with in the soil and that brings with it health, not just kind of griminess or germiness, what we think of.
0: So when it comes to good microbes, do you worry that, you know, just as certain species are going extinct, are certain microbes also in trouble? Have we humans caused them harm?
1: Oh, so what keeps me up at night sometimes is thinking about all the microbes that have gone extinct. Because we have no idea what they are. We have no idea who they were or what they did. And I don't just think about that in terms of those that are in our house that we might have accidentally killed off with some kind of bleaching agent. But I think about that in the world in terms of habitats and as we navigate worlds where we're clear-cutting forests, we don't really know all the microbes that we've lost. And there very well might be microbes out there that are going to create the solutions to our future problems. And so one of the reasons that I know a lot of microbiologists, such as myself, love uncovering new species to science is that part of that discovery involves conservation. We are asked when we name a species, or rather required, to put some of those cells into a deep freeze in multiple countries. So they are sitting in biobanks where they can be revived in the future. And we don't necessarily know what any of those microbes are going to be doing right now. A lot of them sit just as specimens with Latin names that no one can pronounce. But that doesn't mean that they'll always be that way. There might be a future where they are revived and those cells will help people combat a future pandemic. Or maybe they'll help them grow furniture in space stations or something far more mundane. But the key is that they still exist.
0: That's microbiologist Ann Madden. She's the founder and chief scientist at the Microbe Institute. You can see her full talk at TED.com. On the show today, how the little things in life can make a big difference, like the words we use to express ourselves every day. Our next guest studies how small variations in language may mean big distinctions in how we experience the world. And to demonstrate, let's play a little game. Close your eyes.
8: Yes. Well, so if you're driving, don't close your eyes. But if you're not driving or operating another kind of motor vehicle, close your eyes and point southeast.
0: Southeast. Okay.
8: Yeah.
0: I'm pointing. Okay.
8: So if you do this in any kind of normal room full of Westerners,
9: I want you all to close your eyes and point southeast. Keep your eyes closed, point.
8: And then you have people open their eyes. They will immediately see that they have pointed in every possible direction.
9: I see you guys pointing there, there, there, there, there. I don't know which way it is myself. You have not been a lot of help.
8: So and I do this to point out that there can be really big cognitive differences between groups of people. And I've had a chance to work in an Aboriginal community in Australia where they could do this task very easily. I could ask a five-year-old girl, hey, can you point southeast? And she would point immediately and without hesitation. And, you know, that's a big difference compared to, say, a room full of distinguished scientists, so I'll point in different directions.
0: This is cognitive scientist Lara Boroditsky.
8: And I study how humans get so smart, how the languages and cultures that we have help us think the way that we do.
0: So, Lara, it may not seem obvious to some of us, but what do you think this exercise of pointing southeast says about how language influences the brain?
8: Well, our languages and cultures teach us to pay attention to certain things and not to other things. There's basically an infinite set of things that we could possibly take in, process, but our brains can't process all the information, can't take in all the information, so we have to make some choices. And one of the ways that we make those choices are by the things that our languages and cultures require of us. So in this Aboriginal community in Australia that I mentioned, they, instead of using words like left and right to give directions or to talk about the body, they use cardinal directions, more or less north, south, east, and west. And they use these directions at all scales. So, for example, in some languages like this, like in Guguyimatir, you would even say, there's an ant on your southwest leg. You would say, you know, move your cup to the north-northeast a little bit. In Kuuk-Thaayorre, this language that I had a chance to work on, the way you even say hello is, which way are you going? And the answer should be something like, north-northwest in the far distance. How about you?
9: So imagine as you're walking around your day, every person you greet, you have to report your heading direction.
0: Here's Lara Boroditsky on the TED stage.
9: That would actually get you oriented pretty fast, right? Because you literally couldn't get past hello if you didn't know which way you were going. In fact, people who speak languages like this stay oriented really, really well. They stay oriented better than we used to think humans could. We used to think that humans were worse than other creatures because some biological excuse, oh, we don't have magnets in our beaks or in our scales. No, if your language and your culture trains you to do it, actually, you can do it.
8: So for me, whenever I come across an example like this, the biggest lesson for me is to not underestimate the potential of the human mind, not just to say that the things that I can do or the things that I can imagine, that those are the limits. Language allows us to recombine elements in infinite new ways and create new ideas on the spot. So right now I could say, imagine a giraffe river dancing on a pancake while solving differential equations, right? You've never had that thought before?
0: No, no, I'm glad, happy to say.
8: Maybe it's not the most useful thought, but there are so many other thoughts like that that people throughout history have had, and all of a sudden we have interesting ideas about time travel that make us engage with the future in different ways. This ability to think beyond what is physically present and imagine and work in the realm of the abstract is one of the things that language opens the door to.
0: You are really the latest in a long, centuries-long line of people who have been asking this question, does language shape the way we think? Why has this been such a debated topic? Because when I remember the first time thinking about it, I just assumed it did, but actually, this is not something that anyone agrees on how it works.
8: Well, I think often we disagree with ourselves about it, right? I think all of us have both intuitions. And so the idea that language shapes thought is very similar to the idea that physical exercises changes the way that your body looks and acts, right? When you speak a language, you're practicing paying attention. You're practicing categorizing something every day, constantly. And so it would be, in fact, the most surprising thing that the thing that you do all day, every day, this practice of speaking language, would have no influence on your brain. And for me as a scientist, what's interesting is to figure out what are the times that language shapes thought meaningfully? And what are the times that it doesn't? And so I think one of the reasons that this idea has gotten new life in the last 20 or 30 years is because we've started using experimental methods, like real scientific experimental methods, rather than just arguing back and forth about our intuitions.
0: One of your critics, John McWhorter, the linguist, he said, well, the gradual consensus is becoming that language can shape thought, but it tends to be in rather darling, obscure psychological flutters. It's not a matter of giving you a different pair of glasses on the world. Is this a small discovery that you're making, or would you beg to differ?
8: Obviously, I would beg to differ because, there are many different ways you could ask how deep, big, important differences are. And there are studies that reveal really big, interesting differences of different kinds. So, for example, if we look at color perception, different languages have different words for colors, put color boundaries in different places, we can find that language influences even these tiny perceptual decisions that are so early on and so kind of stupid, you know, like a pigeon could make these decisions. And yet somehow, even in these smart human brains, language is making a difference in how you tell the difference between two patches of blue, for example. Now, that tells us that language can have an extremely early influence in cognition. And if it can influence something very early, that means it's influencing all of the other things downstream.
9: Languages also differ in how they describe events, right? So you take an event like this, an accident. In English, it's fine to say he broke the vase. In a language like Spanish, you might be more likely to say the vase broke or the vase broke itself. If it's an accident, you wouldn't say that someone did it. Now, this has consequences. So we show the same accident to English speakers and Spanish speakers. English speakers will remember who did it because English requires you to say, he did it, he broke the vase. Where Spanish speakers might be less likely to remember who did it if it's an accident, but they're more likely to remember that it was an accident. They're more likely to remember the intention. So two people watch the same event, witness the same crime, but end up remembering different things about that event. This has implications, of course, for eyewitness testimony. The language guides our reasoning about events.
0: So another example that's coming to mind for me, and tell me if this fits, it's the use of gendered pronouns in the U.S. So one of my daughter's friends uses non-binary pronouns, they, them, and my daughter and I were talking to my mother about this friend, and my mother was getting so confused every time we referred to them because she thought we were referring to multiple people. And it made me think, like, does this come down to a generational thing? The way we change the way that we use language, the way we think about the gendered sex of someone, that is changing. Does this example fit into what you're talking about?
8: Absolutely. Yeah, it's a wonderful example. And it's another wonderful example of how whatever it is that we're used to seems to be the way that things naturally should be. So, for example, in English, we mark gender on third person singular pronouns. So he, she, his, her. We don't mark gender on first person pronouns. We only have I. We don't mark gender on second person pronouns. We only have you. So, in fact, most of English pronouns are gender neutral. It's just in a third person singular that we mark gender, but proposing that there could be a new pronoun or proposing that we could not mark gender on those pronouns causes some people incredible pain. And they will argue nothing will be understandable if we don't have gender. But there are languages that mark gender on first person pronouns or at second person pronouns or on plural pronouns. Some languages don't mark gender at all, right? Like,
0: right.
8: Take Finnish as an example. There are no gendered third person pronouns in Finnish. And in experiments looking at, for example, Hebrew learning kids, English learning kids, and Finnish learning kids, it turns out that kids learning Hebrew as their first language figure out whether they themselves are a boy or a girl earlier. In Hebrew, even the second person pronoun is gendered. So the word for you is gendered. English is somewhere in between. And then Finnish kids take about a year, an extra year, before they can reliably

0: may seem like a very small difference to one person might seem a really big deal to someone else.
1: Of course, if it applies to you, it's going to be a lot more important, and you may feel like the language that you're being forced to speak is constantly forcing you into one category or another that doesn't fit. And that has always been the way language change comes about. People feel like the current language that they're speaking doesn't fit their thinking, doesn't fit the way that they want to be in the world. And so they start trying to change the language and inviting other people to also think in this new way. And thinking in new ways is painful.
0: So what would you say the goal then is of your research? I mean, why should someone just listening to the show know this? What do you think it does for them?
1: Well, I think whenever you're looking at another culture, another language, the most important thing you could learn is about yourself in your own language, in your own culture, right? So take the mirror and turn it on yourself and say, why do I think the way that I do? Why would I be surprised that someone thinks differently? Like I have been practicing speaking in this way, thinking in this way my whole life. And often we assume that whatever it is that we're used to is the way that things have to be. But actually, we have many more options. And so for me, it is always an invitation to, one, examine the assumptions that I have and why is it that I think the way that I do? How could I think differently? How do I want to think? And then you can learn a lot and you can expand your own thinking.
0: That's Lara Boroditsky. She's a professor of cognitive science at the University of California, San Diego. You can see her full talk at TED.com. On the show today, small but mighty. I'm Anoush Zamarodi, and you're listening to the TED Radio Hour from NPR. We'll be right back.
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0: It's the TED Radio Hour from NPR. I'm Anoush Zamarodi. Today on the show, Small but Mighty. And now, a story for you about the simple but often difficult act of asking for help. And we'll start with a precocious kindergartner named Sam, who was very independent.
5: I just remember him being very responsible and someone who you can really almost count on, if you can imagine counting on a five-year-old.
0: This is Yeyun Kim. She was Sam's kindergarten teacher.
5: As a five-year-old, tying your shoelaces can come as a big challenge, but Sam was able to even help other kids tie their shoelaces. He was a leader, and a lot of the other students would go to him for help all the time.
0: And what about Sam? What would he do if he needed help? Like, let's say he spilled something or he had an accident.
5: Yes, so parents of young children would usually bring one or two extra change of clothes just in case you spill something,

0: And when that happens, they would oftentimes tell the teacher. But what I noticed about Sam was he would never come to me for help. But all of a sudden, maybe after lunchtime or after he'd been to the bathroom, he would have different shorts on, for example.
1: Oh.
0: So later when I started paying more attention, then I could really see just how much he was doing things on his own.
2: Were you like, I don't even need to think about Sam. I can concentrate on the other kids because he's got this. He's going to be just fine.
0: Strangely, I think the opposite happened.
2: Hmm.
0: You know, other kids who were very vocal about not being able to do something, it's very easy to catch and help them. But mm-hmm. for a kid like Sam, I didn't want to miss those little subtle signs.
2: Yeyun was always trying to pick up on those signs, those moments when a child needed help, like if they fell down.
0: Yes, when a kid would fall down, they wouldn't start crying immediately. There was a few seconds of buffering that was happening where the kid would stand up kind of confused as to what just happened before he or she would have an emotional reaction to it. And most of the time, it wasn't because they were injured. It was more because of the shock and that kind of sense of reassurance that they could get from the teacher, or please console me, that kind of a feeling almost.
2: And as a new teacher, Yeyun really wanted to be that person to reassure them. She was just waiting to share one of those moments with a student.
0: Yes, so I kind of felt bad. But when I saw that happening over and over to other teachers, but never happening to me, that kind of became something that I really wanted for me to achieve in a way.
2: And then one day,
0: I heard one of the students calling me saying, "Teacher, Sam fell down."
2: Mm.
0: So I rushed to the indoor playground. There, Sam was looking, you know, puzzled and kind of confused. And he turned around and looked at me, and his lips started trembling and just burst out crying. So I rushed to him and gave him a hug. And I said, "Oh, Sam, it's okay. What happened? Does it hurt?" And it lasted only a few seconds. But that moment kind of imprinted in me as that feeling of, wow, this connection finally happened.
2: You felt needed.
0: Yes, I felt needed. I think the fact that it was also Sam made it a bit more special.
2: After that year, Yeyun moved on from teaching, and she didn't really think about Sam that much. Eventually, she landed a job managing volunteers for a nonprofit, and she loved it.
0: I found the work very enjoyable, and it was so much fun. And I think that was the beginning of me justifying to myself that, hey, you know, 14, 16-hour days are fine as long as I'm having fun. And if you're actually having fun, is it work? So I started losing time that would help me be me outside of work.
2: And kind of like Sam, Yeyun did not want to ask for help. Instead, after a long day, she would blow off steam by going out.
0: Exactly. And that's how it kind of started. At the end of a very long work day, look for other friends who've had long days and have a drink. And that would lead to a few more drinks and a few more drinks. Eventually, it got to a point where I didn't know what to do with myself if I wasn't working or if I wasn't out drinking with friends. I really thought that I was doing it all. I was kicking butt at work. I was the entertainer in my friend groups. Even if there was a big work day tomorrow, I would go and still be able to perform well at work. At that time, I really didn't see it as a problem. I should have. Now I know that I was a very high-functioning alcoholic.
2: Mm.
0: A sign that should have told me you should seek help was that I would often have blackouts.
2: One morning, after one of her blackouts, Yeyun woke up with a big cut on her foot and no idea how it happened. She could only remember the previous night in brief flashes.
0: The flashes that I did remember were horrifying. I was extremely frustrated and afraid, almost in a state of paranoia and crying for help. I don't know what, but crying and yelling for help.
2: So did you have a person in your world then, like Sam found in you, this person who you could be vulnerable with, who you could ask for help?
0: I think when that moment happened, I couldn't see the help. I had friends who were around me. We had gone to dinner, but I was still in that buffering phase. Like Sam, I was just kind of standing up from what had happened, and I think I was trying to figure out how to get myself out of this mess. So when my friend noticed that I was not really participating in conversation or answering questions, he removed me from the place. We went outside of the restaurant. That's where he had to shake me, shake me, and said, "Can you do this?" And I had to say, "No, I can't." "Then can I please help you? And can I please get the other people around you to help you as well?" And when I was finally able to say, "Yes, I do need the help," it really felt like almost like an out-of-body experience where I could see myself being bubble wrapped by all the people around me. And it just felt so light. There were so many people ready and already helping me that I just didn't notice beforehand.
2: I think for some of us who see ourselves as very independent, and you'll notice I'm including myself in this question, admitting vulnerability feels weak.
0: It does.
2: Did that change for you?
0: Yes. I wasn't really sure if I wanted to so openly talk about this because it was really me admitting to people that I work with on a daily basis to say, "I have struggled with alcohol abuse and have burned out." So I really didn't know how it would come across. I didn't want this to be a way for other people to think of me differently. But after sharing this story, I'm kind of relieved that people don't look at me the same way that they did before. I'm not just this bubbly, you know, independent person that has everything together. Yes, I am all of that, but also I'm deeply flawed and I'm struggling. So when I felt like, oh, yes, I do need to get professional help, I sought out a therapist. And after sharing the story, so many people were coming to me asking for advice on how did I look out for my therapist? How is therapy? That really made me feel like, oh, I did the right thing of being a little courageous to share this story, because so many people came asking me for help afterwards.
2: I mean, that's huge.
0: Yeah. Especially from the Asian context where going to therapy is still very taboo. It was really encouraging to see people be more open about it with me.
2: To me, this tiny little moment of you and Sam locking eyes, it's like a tiny little push of a domino. It sets off this cascade. And then to see the tables turned as an adult, it sounds like this moment of accepting the offer of help from your friend was also a huge turning point for you.
0: Yes. You would imagine that if someone comes to you for help and looks to you and cries and looks very hopeless, that somehow you are the person in the position with the power. But very weirdly, in that moment, when Sam looked at me, it didn't feel that way. But rather, this is such a privilege. He had something so powerful, and he was willing to give it to me by asking me to be the one to help him. It's really just a four-letter word, help. But when you say it, it's powerful.
2: That was Yeyun Kim. You can watch her talk at TED.com. On the show today, small but mighty. And we started off the episode with the tiniest organisms, microbes. And now we want to end with another critter, rats. Over some three decades, rats have been crucial to helping sniff out landmines in former war zones. But where on earth did the idea come to recruit lowly rodents to do this life-saving work? Industrial engineer Bart Witjens explained on the TED stage in 2010.
1: I'm here today to share with you an extraordinary journey, extraordinary rewarding journey, actually, which brought me into training rats to save human lives by detecting landmines. As a child, I had a passion for rodents. I had all kinds of rats, mice, hamsters, gerbils, squirrels, you name it, I bred it and I sold them to pet shops. I became an industrial engineer, engineering product development, and I focused on appropriate detection technologies. Actually, first, appropriate technologies for developing countries. I started working in the industry, but I wasn't really happy to contribute to a material consumer society. I quit my job to focus on a real-world problem, landmines.
3: 2,000 people every month are killed or maimed by mines around the world. That's one.
1: We're talking 95 now. Princess Diana is announcing on TV that landmines form a structural barrier to any development.
3: It is my sincere hope that by working together, we shall focus world attention on this vital, but until now, largely neglected issue.
1: As long as these devices are there or there is suspicion of landmines, you can't really enter into the land. Actually, there was an appeal worldwide for new detectors, sustainable in the environment where they needed to produce, which is mainly in the developing world. We chose rats. Now, why would you use rats? Rats have been used since the 50s last century in all kinds of experiments. Rats have more genetic material allocated to olfaction than any other mammal species. They're extremely sensitive to smell. Moreover, they have the mechanisms to map all these smells and to communicate about it. Now, how do we communicate with rats? Well, we don't talk rats, but we have a clicker, a standard method for animal training, with which we can reinforce particular behaviors. First of all, we associate the click sound with the food reward, which is mashed banana and peanuts together in a syringe. Once the animal knows click, food, click, food, click, food, so click is food, we bring it in a cage with a hole, and actually the animal learns to stick the nose in the hole under which a target scent is placed, and to do that for 5 seconds. 5 seconds, which is long for a rat. Once the animal knows this, we make the task a bit more difficult. It learns now to find the target smell in a cage with several holes, up to 10 holes. Then the animal learns to walk on a leash in the open and find targets. In the next step, animals learn to find real mines in real minefields. They are tested and accredited according to international mine action standards, just like dogs have to pass a test. There's a number of mines placed blindly, and team of trainer and their rat have to find back all the targets. If the animal does that, it gets a license as an accredited animal to be operational in the field. Just like dogs, by the way. Maybe one slight difference. We can train rats at a fifth of the price of a trained demining dog. This is our team in Mozambique. They have a skill which makes them much less dependent on foreign aid. With this small investment in a rat capacity, we have demonstrated in Mozambique that we can reduce the cost price per square meter. If we can bring in more rats, we can actually make the output even bigger. We have a demonstration site in Mozambique. 11 African governments have seen that they can become less dependent by using this technology. They have signed a pact for peace and treaty in the Great Lakes region, and they endorse hero rats to clear their common borders of landmines. To conclude, I would actually like to say, you may think this is about rats, this project, but in the end, it is about people. It is about empowering vulnerable communities to tackle difficult, expensive, and dangerous humanitarian detection tasks. and doing that with a local resource plenty available. So something completely different is to keep on challenging your perception about the resources surrounding you, whether they are environmental, technological, animal, or human, and to respectfully harmonize with them in order to foster a sustainable world. Thank you very much.
2: That was Bart Wietjens. He is an industrial engineer, and he founded the organization APOPO, which is still clearing landmines with help from rats in Angola, Zimbabwe, and Cambodia. And they are also training rats to detect tuberculosis. You can find Bart's full talk at TED.com. Thank you so much for listening to our show today, Small but Mighty. This episode was produced by James Delahousie, Katie Monteleone, Fiona Guerin, and Susanna Brown. It was edited by Sanaz Meshkinpour, Andrea Gutierrez, and me. Our production staff at NPR also includes Rachel Faulkner-White, Matthew Cloutier, and Hersha Nahata. Our fellow is Malvika Dang. Our theme music was written by Ramteen Arablouei. Our audio engineers were Ko Takasugi Chernovan, Josh Newell, and Joby Tanseko. Our partners at TED are Chris Anderson, Colin Helms, Anna Phelan, Michelle Quint, Jimmy Gutierrez, and Daniela Balarezzo. I'm Anoush Zamarodi, and you've been listening to the TED Radio Hour from NPR.
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8: 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WQCS weather. We're tracking a chance of showers and thunderstorms throughout the rest of today with a high of 90. Tonight stays unsettled with a low around 72. Tomorrow looks more promising. A slight chance of storms early, then mostly sunny skies with a high of 86. It's currently 84 on the Treasure Coast. At WQCS.
9: From WHYY in Philadelphia, this is Fresh Air Weekend. I'm Tanya Mosley in Los Angeles. Today, actor, comic, and MC Murray Hill. He's performed and hosted drag king shows and queer cabarets for decades, and his life was the inspiration for his character Fred on the HBO series Somebody Somewhere.
10: Fred Rococo is me dialed down to like a 2.
9: He writes about his early life, career, and developing his onstage persona in a new memoir. And we also hear from actor Michael Douglas. He's one of the most recognizable actors of our time. But early in his career, many still knew him as Kirk Douglas's son. He also has a new memoir in which he tells his story through 12 of his films, tracing the moments his work and private life collided. Also, Maureen Corrigan reviews the new graphic book, The Two Saddest Kitchens. First News.
11: Live from NPR News in Washington, I'm Janine Herbst. President Trump says on social media that there's an energy ceasefire between Russia and Ukraine. Ukrainian President Zelensky says he supports the idea, but still doesn't have details, and Russia hasn't commented. NPR's Luke Garrett reports.
12: Early Sunday, Zelensky said he wanted a deal with Russia that would bar the two warring nations from attacking oil and diesel infrastructure. Here he is on ABC News.
13: We are ready for a ceasefire. We are ready to begin from any kind of steps of de-escalation. We are ready for energy ceasefire, not to attack energy both sides.
12: Zelensky then committed to holding Ukrainian elections if there's a 60-day ceasefire with Russia. Soon after, Trump announced an energy ceasefire between Ukraine and Russia, quote, effective immediately. But the deal has not been confirmed by Russia. And Zelensky says he and NATO's Secretary General Mark Rutte are still awaiting details on this deal between Russia and Ukraine. Luke Garrett, NPR News, The White House.
11: Democrats are turning to online influencers to win a lost electorate, Latino voters who are frustrated with both parties. NPR's Claudia Grisales reports House Democrats are kicking off a national tour today with content creators in several swing districts.
14: The campaign arm of the Congressional Hispanic Caucus is fighting for Latino voters who deserted Democrats in the 2024 elections and haven't come back. California Democratic Congresswoman Linda Sanchez, who chairs the group, says they're asking content creators for help to bridge the gap.
15: We're turning to trusted voices in local communities that have following, giving them information and then allowing them to create content in a way that is organic and authentic.
14: Latinos get their political news from influencers more than any other demographic. Content creators will join Get Out the Vote events in Colorado, Florida, New Mexico, Texas, and Arizona. Claudia DeSales, NPR News.
11: Police in India freed the leaders of a movement that's calling for protests surrounding the controversial revision of voter rolls. NPR's Dia Hadid reports it's the latest political crisis to roil the government of Prime Minister Narendra Modi.
16: The release of the three men came a day after they were removed from their airline seats and detained by police just as their flight touched down in the capital. They were among the thousands detained on Saturday as security forces tried to stave off protests. The forces barricaded parts of downtown Delhi, cut off the internet in parts of the city, shut down metro stations and banned gatherings. Still, protests flared. Demonstrators are demanding the resignation of the election commissioner after a revision of voter rolls struck off more than 130 million people or forced them to justify why they should be allowed to stay on the rolls. Dia Hadid, NPR News, New Delhi.
11: You're listening to NPR News from Washington. Pope Leo says he's undergoing surgery to remove a nodule from his lung this week. The 71-year-old says it's in the initial phase and localized, and he's expected to stay in the hospital for about a week. It's not clear if he still intends to take a scheduled trip to Uruguay, Argentina, and Peru early next month. It's pumpkin spice season, and some shoppers are paying a lot more for their fall-themed products. NPR's Stephen Bisaha reports prices for pumpkin flavors cost more this year.
17: There's an almost 9% pumpkin spice premium, up a bit from last year. Matt Schultz is chief consumer finance analyst at LendingTree, which did the research. He says some of the spooky season bump could be because pumpkins are slightly more expensive this year, but also
18: retailers understand how much people love pumpkin spice and how they might be willing to pay a little bit extra for it.
17: Now, this does vary by store.
18: If you take the time to look around at different places, you might be able to save yourself a little money.
17: Out of the six retailers it looked at, LendingTree says Starbucks and Trader Joe's had the biggest fall flavor hikes. Stephen Bisaha, NPR News.
11: Egypt says a restored version of a second century painting from the famous Fayum portraits will travel abroad for the first time. Restoration work on the Tondo of the Two Brothers took 3 weeks, as they were usually painted on thin wooden panels and placed over the faces of the dead with mummy wrappings. The paintings will be on display temporarily in Rome starting next month. I'm Janine Herbst, NPR News in Washington.
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24: 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I'm Tanya Mosley. Terry has our first interview.
0: My guest Murray Hill calls himself Mr. Showbiz. He played one of the big-hearted characters in the HBO series Somebody Somewhere about a community of friends in Manhattan, Kansas. His character, Fred Rococo, was a soil scientist and professor and a trans man with a great sense of humor. He was also the host of the Queer Cabaret that was held at the Presbyterian Church in Manhattan, Kansas, under the guise of using the space for choir practice. In real life, Murray Hill is the persona he created to MC innumerable drag king burlesque and music events, including the first TV drag king competition series called King of Drag. His influences include old school comics like Don Rickles, Buddy Hackett, Dean Martin, Phyllis Diller, Toadie Fields, and Joan Rivers, and musicians like Elvis and Tina Turner and Sammy Davis Jr. In the New York Times, he was described as having a look that brings to mind a 1970s Las Vegas lounge singer crossed with a 1950s Borscht Belt comedian. But eventually, Murray Hill stopped being just a persona and became his full-time identity. In his new memoir, Showbiz! My Life as a Middle-Aged Man, he writes about being brought up by a punitive, always angry, conservative Catholic mother who wanted Murray to be an obedient feminine daughter. Murray's father basically ignored him. After years of separating himself from his traumatic childhood, Murray realized he needed to acknowledge and stop suppressing those painful memories. As he describes different chapters of his life, the tone of his memoir keeps shifting between very funny and very pained, but punctuated with wisecracks. And I should say, too, I think you're great. I love Somebody Somewhere. I love the memoir. And I love what you're wearing.
10: Thank you. And, you know, I'm trying to be the best dressed guy on an audio show.
0: Okay, so Murray, you heard me introduce you. You have introduced so many events and so many people. I would like to know, if you're willing, how you would introduce yourself or this episode.
10: So I would kind of do a little bit of the tone of the memoir for my introduction for you. Because,
0: good.
10: You know, I used to listen to you in the 80s, Terry.
0: Oh,
10: when I
0: wow.
10: When I was an undergraduate in Boston in Harvard Square, I worked in like a photo lab. And the days were long and boring. And all of us came together to listen to it to make the days pass. So I feel like I've known you forever. So this is what I would say. Ladies and gentlemen, and I can say that now because this administration thinks there's only two genders, and I'm both of them. He started off in New England as a little kid, and now he made it to the big time on NPR, his career highlight happening in real time at 54 years old. Please welcome Mr. Showbiz, 5'4 and nothing more, Mr. Murray Hill.
0: Yay. That's great. Mine was more informative. Yours was a lot more fun. So let's get a couple of things straight here.
10: Not too straight, Terry.
0: So, Fred Rococo, your character on Somebody Somewhere, was inspired by you, Murray Hill. What's the difference between the character you portray inspired by you and you?
10: Fred Rococo is me dialed down to like a two. You know, I have a very big personality, as you could probably already tell.
0: And big lapels.
10: And big lapels, too. Can you add a rim shot sound effects to this? This is good. Fred was more calm than I am. But what we did share was enormous heart and wanting to connect with people through our heart and not how we identify and not through our circumstances. So Fred is like me with bad purple clothing, no mustache, and, you know, kind of subtle.
0: So I'd like you to compare who you are now to who your mother thought she was raising.
10: Today, here, I am my full, authentic self. And I feel like this is who I was when I was born. And when I was growing up, you know, I feel like starting at 1 year old, that natural personality, who I am, was suppressed. So I think for whatever reasons, my mother, in her mind, I was her daughter and I was a girl and I was going to be raised as a girl and do things that girls do. So then you also throw in Catholicism on there. mm-hmm. in the way that Catholicism treats boys and girls growing up and all that stuff. I didn't always have a mustache on and a suit, but I've always looked like a tomboy. You know, I don't look that different. So it was just incongruous from day one. And so I left a place where I was not welcome or cared for or seen and went to college. And then, but it wasn't until I got to New York and found my people that I actually was like, oh, I can actually be this person. It's okay.
0: Well, you started off drawing, right? And mm-hmm. went to art school, discovered photography, fell in love with that, loved all of the kind of outsider photographers like Nan Golden, Diane Arbus, people who took pictures of people on the margins of society. And then you decided to start photographing drag shows and gay pride parades. What was the transition where you decided that that's what you wanted to photograph?
10: Well, when I was at Boston University in undergrad, the photography department was down in the basement. And I had a professor, Stephen Frank. He was a real maverick. You know, Boston was very conservative. And then you go into this basement and you've got this maverick professor. And I can't say what he saw in me other than maybe just curiosity and, you know, a student that wanted to learn and pay attention. He gave me Diane Arbus's catalog of her book and the book of Nan Golden, Other Side. Now, up until that point, Terry, there's no internet, no queer people on TV. So I had never seen this world or these people. So I think I innately was relating to what I was seeing, but I didn't have the consciousness of what, you know, I was looking at, except that I was mesmerized. So I wanted to go find those people.
0: So that was in Boston. Then you moved to New York. And at the time, the East Village is like the center, the hub of queer culture, lots of queer clubs. And you decide you want to try this yourself.
10: Yes.
0: But also, you notice that like there's a lot of like drag queens. But where are the drag kings, the people dressing as men? Talk about that a little bit, like how you came to that realization and what you thought your role should be in helping to correct that.
10: So the second weekend I moved to New York, I went to Wigstock on the West Side Highway. And Wigstock was a huge drag festival put on by Lady Bunny. So it was like probably like 40 drag queens on the bill. And within 15 minutes of arriving, I had an epiphany. And it was almost a little bit of a detachment because I looked around and I was like, holy crap. There's no lesbians here. There's no drag kings here. There's no butches. It was all drag queens and gay men. So, you know, I really didn't see anybody like me. So a day later, I went and looked at a magazine, which is for the young people out there, it's a printed piece of paper that had listings on it. You remember, Terry, you could get these little gay magazines and you could find out what club to go to every night. So the paper was called HX for Her, and there was a listing for a drag king pageant at the Hershey Bar. So, you know, I had my big Pentax camera with a huge flash, and I told the door person I was from the Village Voice and that I was reporting on the pageant, and they let me in.
0: And that wasn't true, by the way. You were not from the Village Voice. You were faking that.
10: Yes. So I went into that pageant, and it wasn't campy like the drag queens in Boston or Wigstock that I had photographed. It didn't have the humor. It didn't have the camp. It didn't have the loud dance club music. It was very masculine. It was almost more about passing. And I took these photos from these early pageants of these drag kings, and my mind was working in overtime. I was like, okay, well, there's not a campy, schlubby, you know, drag king on the scene doing jokes, right? It was all serious. So, you know, I really saw a window there, and I jumped on the other side of the camera, and I became what I did not see.
0: So you are inspired in part by Borscht Belt comics. And
10: yes.
0: You saw some of them on The Tonight Show back in the Johnny Carson era. What is it that you loved about them that you incorporated into Murray Hill on stage?
10: So when I was watching Johnny Carson every single night when I was a kid, he was on at 11:30, and after living a tough life at home, everybody would be in bed by then, so it'd be quiet. So it was like a very safe, comforting environment, and a lot of America felt like that about Johnny Carson. He was like their uncle.
0: Yeah.
10: So when I watched him and these larger-than-life personalities, it was a world that I had never seen before. And, you know, it was like, try to imagine in a visual way, my life is pretty dark. All of a sudden, my life is in color. And the color comes through as Don Rickles, Dee Martin, Buddy Hackett, Johnny Carson. And I'm like, what is this? And they made me laugh. And they made me feel happy. So, you know, I think that stuck with me as I got older, because then somehow, you know, 20 years later, I don't look that dissimilar to Buddy Hackett.
0: So I think we should talk about Somebody Somewhere, a fabulous series about a community of mostly queer people in Manhattan, Kansas. And the premise is that Bridget Everett's character, and she's the star of the show, and it's based in part on her life and based in part on your life. She moves back to Manhattan, Kansas, and she becomes part of this community of queer people who have a kind of underground cabaret at the Presbyterian Church, pretending to the church like it's for choir practice. But of course, it's not. And so let's hear a little bit of you being the MC. This is the first time we see you. It's in the first episode of the show.
1: All right. Choose the right way. Who would have ever imagined that these two nobodies would someday make it all the way to this here stage at a Presbyterian church in a dining mall in the eighth biggest town in Kansas? Believe in your dreams, kids. Come on, we did it. So tonight, we're going to do some drinking, some dancing, and some fellowshipping. And our first performer, even though we're not quite ready and the lights aren't set, insisted on coming and joining us right now. So please, let's give her a big choir practice welcome, the incomparable Irma!
2: Come on, shake your body, baby, do that conga. I know you can't control yourself. And then donga, come on, shake your body, baby, do that conga. I know you can't control yourself.
10: It's been a minute since I heard that.
0: What do you think?
10: Well, I had a lot of lines. You know, I think Bridget, you know, we are bosom buddies, friends for a long time. So she got to New York and wanted to be in the theater community and, you know, a singer, like a traditional theater singer. And, you know, I was in the queer community. But when we found each other, we related on that misfits other sensibility and we instantly bonded. And, you know, the gay community took her in, Terry, with wide open arms. We dragged her in. So Bridget became part of this misfit choir practice community. So that's the very basis of Somebody Somewhere. You know, a lot of people said that me and Jeff and Bridget were so real on the show, that the show was so authentic.
0: I'll tell you something else everybody said. I wish they were my friends.
10: Exactly.
0: I felt that way. I have heard so many people say that.
10: To me, that's what show business is. And I think that show was a gift for all of us. All of us misfits made it to the big leagues, and we got to be who we were.
3: 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His new memoir is Showbiz. 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
7: 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My guest has been hunting for ancient Indian artifacts on Maryland's eastern shore since he was a boy. Now he's a professor of geoarchaeology and is still doing the same thing. 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He'll tell us about it. I hope you'll join us this Sunday evening at 9 on WQCS-FM and HD2. It should be interesting.
8: This is Fresh Air Weekend. I'm Tanya Mosley. Let's get back to Terry's interview with actor and comedian Murray Hill. His new memoir is called Showbiz.
0: I want to talk about your early life because it seems to me that your memoir is an exercise in integrating your past and your present because there's a real dividing line. It sounds like you had such a really horrible family life. You know, your father was like drunk a lot of the time, paid very little attention to you, whereas your mother was very volatile. She was angry a good deal of the time. You never knew what was going to make her angry, so you walked around as if everything that you could do or say was a possible landmine. And for a long time, you didn't want anybody to know, like, who your parents were, what your childhood was like. And of course, a lot of trans people, queer people feel that way. But you've really tried to integrate those two very different parts of your life in the memoir by writing about both parts. Why did you feel that you wanted to do that both for yourself and to tell the public after years of not having told your good friends about that part of your life?
10: Yeah, I mean, the book started off as me wanting to do service for the community and for the trans kids, because a lot of the feedback that I received from being Fred Rococo was from parents that have trans kids, community members, like, you know, you were such a good role model. You showed my child that you can have a full career, that you can have all this stuff. And I felt a little disingenuous in that the world and the fans and my friends and my people have only seen the end result of the struggle. So even to go back to my family, my upbringing, like Irish, my father never once talked about anything emotional. I never had a conversation with him. So there was no communication, no sharing, no intimacy. So I have that in me, just like a natural, you know, of like, I'm going to keep everything close to the vest. But when it comes to the more traumatic parts of my childhood, I said early on that, and this was a coping mechanism, and it didn't serve me, but I am going to push all of this down and suppress it, that it never, ever happened, because I had so much shame about it. And I didn't want the bad things in my life to be associated with me.
0: Yeah, and your book, I mean, you don't go into detail, and I certainly won't ask you to, but you write that it was physical and sexual abuse. So that's a lot to suffer through, in addition to having parents who didn't seem to care for you. And your mother sounds like she was full of contradictions. You know, she was Catholic, yet she loved Andy Warhol and took you to all of his big museum shows in New York. And, I mean, he was queer and his art was really like outside of the mainstream, and So is the whole scene around him, which was filled with outsiders and filled with people who were trans or queer in some way. And like, who can explain that?
10: I've tried to, Terry. It's very hard to
0: figure out. Well, it must have been very
10: confusing
0: to you.
10: Yes. It was confusing, and she's still a confusing person to think about. In one hand, I can't say there's a lot of positive things that I got from her, but she did introduce me to artists and Andy Warhol and painters and from very early. And I was incredibly influenced, and I became a visual artist to start. Now, we didn't do anything together. We didn't speak about anything. We didn't have, with the mother-daughter bond was non-existent. And I learned this later in life, after she passed, that she was a repressed artist. So sometimes I think that makes me understand her a little bit more, because she grew up in a time where, you know, the gender roles were very different, and she didn't feel like she could be an artist. And I do think that that was a bubbling of a lot of resentment.
0: Because she didn't have the life that she really wanted to live, and maybe saw you,
10: yes,
0: a responsibility as part of the problem,
10: yes,
0: that had her tied down to this life she didn't want.
10: Exactly. Bingo.
0: When somebody somewhere was premiering, she was dying.
10: Mm-hmm.
0: And she wanted to see it. You got a link for her. She liked the show, right?
10: Yes.
0: And so the last time you saw her, which was, you know, about the time of the premiere, you forgave her. Can you explain why you forgave her? Because it seems like she should have been the one, you know, apologizing to you. Why did you decide to forgive her?
10: Because at the end of her life, and this was before Somebody Somewhere came out, this was like the week before, I went to see her in hospice. And the woman that has taken up so much space in my mind and in my life as being essentially a monster was helpless, vulnerable, and almost a humility that she knew that she was at the end of her life. So she felt like a completely different person, Terry. And the way that I felt about her in that room was how I feel about every single other person in my life. Empathy. I saw a woman that has been so tough as nails her entire life, finally, in the last few days, let her guard down. And it was incredibly profound. And in that moment, I was sitting next to her, holding her hand, and I said to myself, I forgive you.
0: It's been great to talk with you. I really enjoyed it a lot, and I think it's great that you've written this book.
10: Terry, I gotta thank you. I'm gonna get a little emotional, but I told you I listened to you in the 80s. And never in a million years did I think that I would get to sit in this studio and talk to you. It means so much to me. So I'm you can't see me now, but I'm emotional, and I just want to thank you, because representation matters so much. And a lot of people are going to hear this, and a lot of people hopefully will read my story and know that you can survive and you can live. So I'm really grateful for the opportunity to be here.
0: And I'm grateful and feel lucky to have spoken with you.
10: Showbiz.
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0: A new graphic book called The Two Saddest Kitchens by New Yorker cartoonists Roz Chast and Jason Adam Katzenstein has our book critic Maureen Corrigan laughing and feeling better about her own avoidance of the kitchen. It also prompted her to remember poet Edward Field and the tribute he paid to the iconic New York coffee shop. Here's Maureen's review.
1: I've never cared much about cooking. Blame my mother. A woman of her generation, my mother never questioned that even when she was working as a secretary, it was her job to get dinner, or supper as we called it, on the table every night for me and my father. She served up a meat and two veg most weeknights, Horn and Hardart fish cakes on Friday, and a roast on Sunday. But she also often declared that she hated to cook. This endless production line of hot meals occasionally ground to a halt. Whenever I had a half day off from school, my mother would pick me up and say, with guilty excitement, "Let's go into the city. I'll get Dad cold cuts for supper." The city, New York, was a quick subway ride away, and we'd wander around a department store or sometimes go ice skating in Rockefeller Center. Once in a while, we'd stop into a coffee shop for an early clandestine supper of our own, grilled cheese sandwiches and egg creams. Those escapades left me with an abiding love for New York and a belief that food was mostly just fuel for the more interesting things to do in life. It turns out that Roz Chast and her fellow New Yorker cartoonist, Jason Adam Katzenstein, agree with me. They've co-authored a new graphic book called The Two Saddest Kitchens, in which they chronicle, via what they call a comics conversation, the fear and shame sparked by their own apartment kitchens and their lack of interest in cooking anything in them. Chast, for the record, also has a home in Connecticut, where she seems to have replicated the existential despair of her city kitchen. Lest this subject sound off-putting to you enthusiastic home cooks out there, know that the great food writer and chef, Ruth Reichel, has blurbed this book, saying, "I don't think I've ever laughed so hard." I second that blurb. Who among us wouldn't at least smile at digressions here that speculate on the backstory of Mr. Clean and his less obsessive twin, Mr. Clean Enough, or dare to explore what Chast calls the saddest part of her kitchen, also known as the cabinet above the refrigerator, filled with straws from 2004, forgotten marshmallows, and a pointlessly large bowl? Chast's and Katzenstein's senses of humor meld seamlessly. Both are master observers of what might be called the uncanny mundane, where everyday objects reveal their inner weirdness. Take a cartoon by Katzenstein of a refrigerator shelf, upon which sit two tiny plastic takeout containers. The thought bubble above one container reads, "He's coming for me tomorrow. He just has to." The cartoon is entitled "The Very Delusional Takeout Sauce." Those familiar with Chast's award-winning graphic memoir, Can't We Talk About Something More Pleasant?, about coping with her aging parents, will be glad to know they make cameo appearances here. Chast's mother, we're told, shoved a soft-boiled egg into little Roz every day, believing eggs were brain food, and thus leaving Chast with lifelong texture issues about goopy or viscous food. Chast and Katzenstein occasionally turn their gaze to the city outside their kitchens. Intriguingly, they share anxieties about being infantilized by New York, given that it's what Katzenstein calls the greatest takeout city on earth. If eating takeout allows Chast and Katzenstein the time to create more original, unpretentious, and hilarious books like this one, I say, order on. Before we leave the subject of New York and enjoying food that you don't have to cook, I want to mention that poet Edward Field died last month at 102. Field was gay and out in the 1950s, and like his friend Frank O'Hara, Field wrote simple, often funny poems, many about New York. Here's one of my favorites, called People Who Eat in Coffee Shops. People who eat in coffee shops are not worried about nutrition. They order the toasted cheese

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1: 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She reviewed The Two Saddest Kitchens. 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I'm Tanya Mosley, and this is Fresh Air Weekend.
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1: This is Fresh Air Weekend. I'm Tanya Mosley. My guest today, Oscar-winning actor and producer Michael Douglas, has spent much of his career playing men consumed by money, ambition, sex, and control. As Gordon Gekko in Wall Street, he made greed is good a catchphrase. In Fatal Attraction and Basic Instinct, desire turns dangerous. And in The War of the Roses, marriage becomes warfare. And in Traffic, the drug war reaches a father's own family. In his new memoir, One Hell of a Ride, Michael Douglas writes that playing these flawed American men wasn't exactly a stretch. He grew up the son of Kirk Douglas, one of the biggest movie stars of his generation. Michael won his first Oscar for producing One Flew Over the Cuckoo's Nest, a film his father had spent years trying to make so he could star in it. And when Michael later won an Oscar for acting in Wall Street, he thanked his father for helping a son step out of a shadow. But the memoir also looks at what was happening off screen. A troubled first marriage, affairs, rehab, stage 4 cancer, and the addiction and legal troubles of his oldest son, Cameron. Michael tells that story through 12 of his films, tracing the moments when his work and his private life collided. And Michael Douglas, welcome to Fresh Air.
12: Thank you, Tanya, and thank you so much for a lovely introduction.
1: You know, for millions of people, your father was larger than life. He was Spartacus, and you spend a big portion of this book talking about what that meant for you. And you write that when you were young, he was just out of reach. What did that distance actually look like for you when you were a kid?
12: Well, Dad was overwhelming. Just simply as a person, he had an energy, a physical strength, a tenacity that was very unique. And then as he grew and his career grew, I think both of my brother and I, there was a question and an issue of how can we ever be the man that our father is. He was making 5 to 6 movies a year.

0: is really overwhelmed with the pressure and with his guilt of having divorced my mother when I was 5 and my brother Joel was 3. And so when we saw him, because we were growing up on the East Coast with my mother, and when we come out to see my father, he was so guilt-ridden about not being the father that he had hoped to be, because his father had totally ignored him and given him no attention growing up. So there was a degree of pressure when we came together that he meant well, but there was such an intensity about him that it made it awkward. Mm-hmm. He was also of that generation that physically corrected behavior.
1: He would hit you guys. I mean,
0: he would hit us. Yeah, he would hit
1: us. Corporal punishment. Yeah,
0: corporal punishment. And that was a generation, you know, that wasn't so unusual. So the early years were tentative. We admired him, but were slightly afraid of him.
1: You tell some really great stories about your origin growing up. There's a particular story you tell when you're 21 years old and you're actually in college. Your father gives you $10,000 and told you from then on that you were on your own. He also had given you 2 Italian leather suitcases. Yeah. What did you discover you could do with those suitcases?
0: Right. So I turned 21 and Dad said, all right, son. And he gave me a $10,000 bond, which I was very grateful for. And I know a lot of other people out there didn't have that opportunity. But he said, you're on your own. So good luck. And I said, well, Dad, I'm very grateful. But, you know, I'm in college. And, you know, tuition and expenses. And so one of the major transitions that had happened to me in going to college at the University of California at Santa Barbara, after having kind of grown up in the East Coast, going to private schools, prep schools, all boys schools. You know, many, many schools have a college advisor when you're in high school. And they have these brochures. And I stopped at one of the brochures. It said on the top, Campus by the Sea. And then underneath of it was a picture of a guy walking down the beach carrying a surfboard with 2 girls in 2-piece bathing suits, you know? So I was like, whoa, I want to go there. And, of course, Dad was very happy because he thought, isn't that wonderful? My son wants to be closer to me. And within the first year that I was out there, I started sliding into the artist section. And by my second year, I became a full-fledged hippie. And all the wonderful flower child qualities that still remind me what a special, magical time that was. And, of course, one of them was marijuana. So that was the background that was going on, and I'm still trying to financially get by. And then I realized that my father had one Christmas given me these beautiful, soft leather Italian suitcases. And each suitcase could fit 22 kilograms of marijuana. And so I would go back on the holidays back east to see my mother after paying maybe, I think it was like $70, $75 a kilo for the marijuana in California.
1: You became a drug dealer.
0: I became a drug dealer. I did. And I would take these 44 kilos back and sell them like $500. And that was how I was able to get through all that. But it was a story which I didn't tell for years. But Dad kept telling my brothers, Joel and Peter and Eric, you know, look at your oldest brother. He's never asked for anything. You know, he just, and I was in my 30s finally. I said, Dad, I've got a story I've got to tell you. And I told him this, and I still remember, and his mouth dropped. I said, I just want you to know that, you know, but you kind of beat up on the kids about, you know, their needing, but the reason, this is the reason why I didn't need any money.
1: You know, Michael, there's something almost perfect about the way you and your father came to the story of Cuckoo's Nest from two different directions. So he was already at the time one of the biggest stars in the world, and saw the character of McMurphy from that story as really the role of a lifetime. And you were in college at UC Santa Barbara, just basically being a hippie, when you encountered the book by Ken Casey about the counterculture that he was writing out of. And years later, after your father had spent nearly a decade trying and failing to get this movie made, you stepped in and you write, "It was pure instinct. The truth is, I had no idea what I was doing." I mean, in one sense, you went into this wanting to fulfill your father's dream and make the movie with him as McMurphy. But instead, you eventually had to tell him that he wasn't going to play this part, in part because by the time you were able to get it made, he was too old for this part. Jack Nicholson ended up taking on that role. And I was just wondering, do you think becoming your own man kind of required the courage to disappoint your father?
0: That's a good question. I certainly didn't know that at the time. I knew this was the most difficult thing I ever would have to do, or I had been able to do up to that point, was to tell Dad that he wasn't going to play the part. As the producer, one of the producers, it wasn't simply only my decision, it was the decision of the director, Milos Forman, that it was very hard, because over the years, I recognize how seldom you get a really good part. And this would have been one of Dad's greatest parts to play, and he would have killed it. But 20 years had gone by, and his position had changed in the industry. So it was the hardest decision to tell him. And in the years when he would remind me afterwards, because I did split my producing deal with Dad, and he was able to make more money off of that deal than any picture he had ever made as an actor. But when I took him up to show him the first cut of the movie, when he came out, couldn't have been more of a gentleman. He said, "Michael, you did a fantastic job. It's just a wonderful, wonderful movie. And Jack Nicholson did a great job." So it was a tough moment. And he was a total, complete gentleman about the whole thing.
1: All right, Michael, when Fatal Attraction comes out in 1987, there's something that starts to happen in your career. The men you're playing and the life you're living begin to overlap. This is what you say in the book. Did people start confusing the men you played with the man that you actually were?
0: Well, two things happened, Tanya. One, the combination of the success of Fatal Attraction followed by Wall Street 3 months later, right, was a big breakthrough for me. And when I went up and received my Oscar for Wall Street, I thanked my father because I finally felt that I was out of his shadow. And those two pictures in that year was when I was felt I was my own man. Now, after that, Basic Instinct happened. And in my personal life, I was a mess. My stepfather, Bill, had passed away. My marriage was in bad shape. My oldest son, Cameron, was having serious drug issues and incarcerated. I was drinking too much and drugging too much right after Basic Instinct. And I went to rehab. And what's great about rehab is you have this anonymity with a group. In my case, even though you knew who I was, but you kind of have committed yourself to protecting each other. What happened was there were a couple of guys, I know, in my group who made a deal with a nurse in the office who were able to grab my files out. And they made a deal and sold them to a British tabloid paper. And, you know, whatever there was there, but this brilliant editor wrote an article about me being in rehab for sex addiction, which was not the case whatsoever, but was made for really good print, and everyone went, ooh, very exciting. And because of Basic Instinct and because of Fatal Attraction, it led into that.
1: Yeah.
0: So I've had to deal with this for 25 years, 30 years, however long it's been, with that tabloid story, which created this image.
1: You write pretty candidly about this whole time in your life, including the rehab and your relationship with your son, Cameron, the struggles he dealt with, and the time he served for his choices. And I just wonder, as a parent, how watching Cameron's addiction might have made you actually understand more about your own, maybe that you hadn't before.
0: Well, the predominant one is, had he witnessed me earlier in his life, you know, partaking in illicit drugs, that made it easier for him to pick it up. That's a guilt that I have always felt, and I've talked to Cameron about that. We have a history of a lot of celebrities whose parents were drug addicts, and it was detrimental to their development, and had to. So I think I certainly assumed some responsibility for that. But on the other hand, which is hard, is I know as a parent now how painful and how exhausting it is to have a child under the influence of drugs. And I lost a brother, Eric, in a drug overdose. And before he died, I watched my father go to these group therapy sessions into his early 80s, and listening to Eric complain about his performance as a father, and said, you know what? I'm not going to do that. I'm sorry. Whatever mistake I've made, at a certain point in life, you've got to say, we got to move on. And it's up to that addict. And there was that moment where I told Cameron, I said, Cameron, if you see me pulling away from you, it's because I am. Because I'm afraid you're either going to kill someone or you're going to kill yourself. And I must say that gave him a little food for thought, but wasn't enough to stop him. But he got a rough time as a nonviolent drug offender. He did 7.5 years in federal prison. He was used a lot as sort of an example that we don't make exceptions as a movie star's son. And I'm very proud of the way he's turned out.
1: How is he today?
0: Good. Yeah, he's really good. I've got two lovely grandchildren, and Cameron's doing great.
1: Your relationship with your father, it changed dramatically in the last third of his life. And there is a particular moment, 1991, he had survived a helicopter crash, and you write that in that time, afterwards, during his recovery, this strong, intimidating man that you knew was suddenly vulnerable, and he promised you that he was going to be different. And several years after that, he suffered a severe stroke, and he could barely speak. And you make this connection in the book that your father changed after that crash and the stroke, your son changed after prison, you changed after your tongue cancer diagnosis, and you write that cancer made you a free man. Free from what?
0: Free from the plus and minuses of being a second generation is you feel a responsibility to your previous generation, i.e. your father, in not wanting to betray him or embarrass them. And sometime after you get a stage 4 diagnosis and you get through it, this is gravy. This time is just gravy. You know, we talk about complaining about getting older, and yet the other choice, the other choice isn't so hot. So, you know, make sure you're still around and it's happy, and just makes you cherish that much more the time you have and how fortunate I have been.
1: This was such a pleasure to talk with you, Michael. Thank you so much.
0: Tanya, thank you. That was really well done, and I really appreciate it.
1: Michael Douglas's new memoir is called One Hell of a Ride. Fresh Air Weekend was produced this week by Susan Nyakundi. Our executive producer is Sam Brigger. Our technical director and engineer is Audrey Bentham. Our interviews and reviews are produced and edited by Phyllis Myers, Roberta Shorrock, Lauren Krenzel, Anne-Marie Baldonado, Teresa Madden, Monique Nazareth, Thea Challoner, Anna Bauman, and Nico Gonzalez-Whistler. Our digital media producer is Molly C.B. Nesper. With Cherry Gross, I'm Tanya Mosley.
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6: 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WQCS weather. We're keeping a close eye on some unsettled weather moving through the area. Tonight, expect a chance of showers and thunderstorms with a low dropping to 72. Tomorrow looks more promising. A slight chance of early storms before conditions clear to mostly sunny skies with a high of 86. Right now, it's 79 on the Treasure Coast. 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
7: Even money to Russian war machine, it's tantamount to helping Putin to kill us.
8: 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For Sunday, October 11th, this is All Things Considered from NPR News. I'm Joel Rose. Coming up, Amazon is now giving you what they think they know about your shopping habits. 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
10: I think that I should probably spend a little time watching her favorite movies because, you know, we spent a lot of time with mine.
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11: Live from NPR News in Washington, I'm Dan Ronan. Saudi Arabia says it intercepted a missile fired at an airport in the capital Riyadh on Sunday, but another projectile hit a passenger terminal, sparking a fire. NPR's Awa Batrani reports it comes a day after 13 people were killed and 300 or more wounded, some critically, in Houthi attacks at that same airport.
12: Saudi Arabia had already suspended flights and operations at Riyadh Airport when an unknown projectile hit one of its passenger terminals for the second day in a row. Yemen's Houthis have struck Saudi airports four times over the past week, but Saturday's attacks are the deadliest on the capital Riyadh in more than a decade. Among those killed was a U.S. citizen. The Iran-backed group says its attacks are in response to more than 2,000 Saudi airstrikes on Houthi areas in various parts of Yemen in recent weeks. The group also says it hit an Aramco gas facility and an oil refinery in Saudi Arabia's eastern province in the past 24 hours. Saudi Arabia has not commented on those attacks. Aya Batrawi, NPR News, Dubai.
11: Several states are dealing with flooding and high winds in the aftermath of hurricanes Isis and Rachel. NPR's Shondalise Duster reports.
13: The remnants of Isaias and Rachel, now post-tropical cyclones, have caused flooding across the South and West. In North Carolina, there were tornado warnings on Sunday, as well as a high risk of flooding from heavy rains. Rapid river rising is also possible as the system moves out. A tornado watch is also in effect for parts of Southern Virginia through Sunday night. The National Weather Service says parts of the Southwest, including Southern California, could receive up to 3 inches of rain on Sunday. Forecasters also warned of damaging winds and life-threatening surf, as well as rip currents. Rain is expected to continue from both Isaias and Rachel through Monday. Shondalise Duster, NPR News.
11: On the Pacific coast of Mexico, Hurricane Simon is pounding the region as a Category 4 hurricane. Election officials around the country are urging mail-in voters for the midterm elections to return ballots as soon as possible. It's because of changes to the mailing system. NPR's Hansi Lo Wang reports.
14: Some post offices now have fewer daily pickups and a different way of processing mail to help the U.S. Postal Service stabilize its shaky finances. Those changes have raised the risk of getting your mail-in ballot rejected if you mail it close to Election Day. About a week before November 3rd, the Postal Service says it plans to speed up ballot deliveries. Still, a USPS public service announcement says if you're voting by mail, do it early.
15: We recommend that you mail your completed ballot before Election Day and at least a week before the deadline by which your mail-in ballot must be received by your local election office.
14: Voters with mail-in ballots can also consider returning them at their local election office or at any available drop boxes. Hansi Lo Wang, NPR News.
11: And from Washington, you're listening to NPR News. Pope Leo will undergo surgery this week to remove a small growth on his lung. Megan Williams reports doctors found a nodule during a routine checkup.
16: Pope Leo told pilgrims gathered in St. Peter's Square on Sunday that doctors had found what he called a localized nodule in his lung. He said it was detected at a very early stage and is well contained, but doctors recommended removing it. The Vatican says the surgery will take place in the coming days, with Leo expected to recover in about a week. It's the first known health scare for the American Pope since his election last year. Leo is physically active and plays tennis regularly. Next month, he's due to make a 12-day trip to Uruguay, Argentina, and Peru, where he lived for 2 decades and holds citizenship. The Vatican has not said whether the surgery will affect those plans. For NPR News, I'm Megan Williams in Rome.
11: The Justice Department is investigating 5 television networks that cover the White House as part of the pool arrangement for possible antitrust violations. The 5 networks, ABC, CBS, CNN, NBC, and Fox, did not comment on the Justice Department action, but media and press advocacy groups are denouncing the latest action. The move comes just weeks after President Trump removed CNN, MS Now, Politico, and those 3 networks from the White House because he objected to the way they covered them. Christina Pike, the Tennessee woman who was unsuccessfully executed on September 30th, was returned over the weekend from a hospital to a hospital. I'm Dan Ronan, NPR.
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8: Welcome to All Things Considered from NPR News. I'm Joel Rose. President Trump and President Zelensky of Ukraine have had a stormy relationship. And this weekend, it's taken another chaotic turn. On Friday, Trump announced an agreement with Russia's President Putin to ease sanctions and reopen flows of diesel fuel. That did not go over well in Kyiv. Zelensky called Trump, quote, weak, unquote. Trump responded yesterday saying Ukraine should get a new president.
22: I suggest they get a new leader who can make a deal.
0: because he could have made many deals that for some reason he never does.
8: Then today, Zelensky offered to hold new elections, but only if there is a ceasefire, as he told ABC's This Week.
1: Please tell Putin, give us 2 months, 60 days of total ceasefire, 60 days, and we will organize elections.
8: Shortly afterward, President Trump posted on Truth Social that both parties have agreed to an energy ceasefire. But Zelensky told media outlets that was news to him. This geopolitical tussling matters. The war between Ukraine and Russia is in its fourth year. U.S. military and financial aid to Ukraine hangs in the balance, and the fighting has exacerbated a global energy crisis. To understand the view from Kyiv tonight, we called Oleksandr Mereshkov. He's a member of Ukraine's parliament and the chairman of its Committee on Foreign Policy. I asked him if he knows anything about a ceasefire.
22: First of all, there is absolutely no ceasefire because right now I'm sitting in a dark apartment when there is no power, when there is no water. In the morning, there were nonstop air raid alerts going off. Then I heard rather loud explosions. So we don't have any ceasefire or energy truce whatsoever. And to me, this statement by President Trump came as a quiet surprise.
8: What do you think is going on? I mean, he says both parties have agreed.
22: First of all, our president, Volodymyr Zelensky, he didn't confirm that there is any ceasefire. But I'm afraid that it's part of internal American politics on the eve of the midterm elections. And maybe President Trump, well, actually, it's his typical political style, maybe, to make such statements, which later are not confirmed.
8: Diplomatically speaking, are things as bad as they look?
22: Well, first of all, the good news about all this story is that American Congress, most of them are on the side of Ukraine. The situation is not that bad. Of course, there might be some disagreements between President Trump and President Zelensky, but it's a normal thing. So I think it's part of normal diplomatic or political process.
8: What is the state of Ukrainian infrastructure, and what is your incentive to try to stop attacks from Russia on that infrastructure right now?
22: Our critical infrastructure is being hit practically each day, and it's not in the best shape. But at the same time, the thing is that ahead of us is a very difficult winter, and Putin will definitely weaponize this winter. He wants to continue to destroy us. He wants to create humanitarian catastrophe. We're trying to prepare our power grid for that. But of course, we understand that the coming winter will be very difficult.
8: What has been the reaction in Ukraine today to these latest developments?
22: We were outraged, honestly speaking, by this so-called diesel deal between President Trump and Putin. Because, yes, it's taken as a betrayal, because we don't understand what's going on. Putin is conducting a crime of genocide against Ukrainian people. And if our closest friend, the United States, is given some support or given money to Russian war machine, it's tantamount to helping Putin to kill us.
8: As you know, the midterm elections here in the U.S. are looming, and President Trump wants diesel supplies for Americans urgently. And he has blamed Ukraine in part for the high diesel prices that U.S. farmers and truckers are facing. How do you respond to that?
22: We wouldn't like Ukraine to become a hostage to internal political struggle in the United States. And we understand that situation before the midterm elections is getting tense, but Ukraine cannot be blamed. I believe it's very unfair and even immoral to blame the victim of the aggression. We're trying to protect ourselves. We're trying to destroy Russian war machine, which is killing us. And the only way to do it is to deprive Russia of oil revenues and its capabilities, including oil refineries. So, and I believe that the United States, it should support, not blame the victim. To me, it's deeply immoral.
8: I've been speaking to Oleksandr Mereshko. He is a member of Ukraine's parliament and the chairman of its Committee on Foreign Policy. Thank you very much for joining us.
22: Thank you.
8: President Trump blames the Russia-Ukraine war for soaring energy costs. The war with Iran, though, is the dominant factor, keeping global diesel prices high. This weekend, the UK Maritime Trade Operations Center reported two oil tankers traversing the Strait of Hormuz were attacked. Nearly 100 vessels have been hit since the U.S. war with Iran began, resulting in 24 deaths, according to the UN. And the attacks are taking on new forms.
2: Small boats that surrounded a few of the vessels and started firing with RPG and even with the guns.
8: Manoj Yadav is the general secretary of a union representing merchant sailors from India, many of whom work in the Persian Gulf. He says because of that danger, ship captains and sailors making these transits are being offered big money.
2: Not only one time, two time, three time, five times of their salary they are getting just to transit the Hormuz Strait.
8: Five times their regular salary?
2: Yeah.
8: And if they don't comply, Yadav says they might be punished.
2: And maybe there are possibilities that they will get blacklisted.
8: Now, oil deliveries through the Strait of Hormuz have recently seen a recovery, maybe as much as 80% of the pre-war supply, according to trade intelligence firm Kepler. But the cost of getting through the choke point continues to hit pocketbooks around the world. And in the U.S., that's raising the political stakes ahead of the midterm elections. With November approaching, Democrats are hoping to win back Latino voters who have soured on President Trump. But they're facing a big deficit. Many independent Latino voters say they are done with both parties. Now Democrats are trying to rebuild trust. And for help, they're turning to online influencers. NPR congressional correspondent Claudia Grisales has more.
3: There's a place where Latinos go for political news more than any other demographic, and it sounds a little like this.
4: Did meat $6.89 a pound?
23: Say, won't Donald Trump
4: eat? Give us another couple of years.
24: Bills to pay. I have groceries to buy.
3: That's social media influencers Benny and Abe Gallegos, Solange Hernandez-Hollowell, and Alexa Flores. Flores is a Latina content creator with nearly 500,000 followers. She used to just post about things like beauty tips and fashion. But the Arizona resident said she shifted to politics in response to the Trump administration's immigration policies.
25: My job is to get people to understand that so that they can go and move that needle.
3: That job now includes events with the campaign arm of the Congressional Hispanic Caucus, also known as Bold PAC. Bold PAC sought out influencers to connect with voters in a more personal way than a traditional campaign ad. Here's California Democratic Congresswoman Linda Sanchez, who chairs the group.
26: We're turning to trusted voices in local communities that have followings, giving them information and then allowing them to create content in a way that is organic and authentic.
3: There are no federal rules around how candidates or groups are supposed to disclose payments for political support on social media. Bold PAC says it is not paying content creators for posts. Instead, they're providing stipends of $1,500 for flights, hotels, and other travel costs for each event. In the coming weeks, influencers will join Get Out the Vote stops in swing districts. Flores will appear at a Dia de los Muertos event with lowriders and voters in Tucson, Arizona. Sanchez says these creators can help connect Democrats with the key group, the roughly 30% of Latinos who get their news from social media influencers.
26: Whether that's Instagram or YouTube or TikTok, that's how they're getting their information. So we need to be in those spaces.
3: They hope it's good timing. A growing number of Latinos feel betrayed by President Trump's immigration and economic policies. But Democratic strategist Stephanie Valencia says plenty of work remains to draw all those disillusioned voters back to her party long term. Valencia is co-founder of Equis Research, which found that roughly a third of Latinos are considered independent voters. Of those, more than 40% think neither party cares for people like them.
27: One election cycle is not going to solve the problem that Democrats have had, and a frayed trust with Latino voters that has developed over the last several election cycles.
3: That includes what many saw as President Biden's liberal immigration policies and focus on foreign intervention over domestic policy. Valencia argues that outdated Democratic campaigns have underestimated how swingy Latino voters can be. That is, when it comes to campaign spending and messaging, they show up with too little, too late.
27: You know, Latinos are just a more persuadable universe and can't just be treated as a base turnout universe for Democrats.
3: One of those influencers working with Bold PAC, Solange Hernandez-Hollowell, agrees. Like others, her posts often don't even mention specific candidates, but they do focus on issues that Democrats are campaigning on, like cost of living and immigration. So the Texan wants to help Latinos connect with candidates in a way that goes beyond the transactional.
25: Latinos feel like politicians just show up right before the elections. I don't think we feel very heard.
3: She's encouraging her followers to vote through Spanish language posts and translating what this political moment can mean.
25: My main goal right now is making sure that everything that's happening around the world reaches my family and my community in a way that they can understand it.
3: Flores, the Arizona influencer, says she hopes for more awareness that Latinos are having a growing impact on American life.
25: The wave of Latinos growing in this country is becoming a bigger voice for a lot of things.
3: In the race to November, both parties and their Latino constituents will find out just how far that voice can go. Claudia Rizales, NPR News.
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11: I'm Dan Ronan in Washington with these news headlines. Saudi Arabia's King Khalid International Airport remains closed after a second projectile struck a passenger terminal today. This latest attack comes one day after an attack on a passenger terminal that killed at least 13 people. Pope Leo announced today he will undergo surgery in the coming days to remove a nodule that was discovered in one of his lungs. The Vatican says the recovery time for the 71-year-old pontiff should take about a week. Much of the southeast and the mid-Atlantic is experiencing heavy rains today as the remnants of a Category 3 hurricane moves northward after striking Florida and Alabama. 4 people died. I'm Dan Ronan, NPR News.

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1: This is All Things Considered from NPR News. I'm Joel Rose. Don't tell anybody. That was the advice that Allie Prout received from her cellmate. Prout had told her that she had been raped by Gregory Rodriguez, a corrections officer at the Central California Women's Facility in Chowchilla, California.
2: She's like, you do what you have to do and be fake until you get out of here, and then you tell somebody.
1: Prout followed that advice, and for months she bore more abuse and quietly collected evidence until she was released in August of 2022. When she got out, that evidence she collected, along with her testimony, would help convict Rodriguez on more than 60 counts of sexual assault. He was sentenced to 224 years in prison. Prout's story, along with the abuse suffered by many other prisoners at the Central California Women's Facility in Chowchilla, are the subject of a new investigative podcast, We Are Jane Doe, by NPR member station KQED and Snap Studios. And a warning, this story will contain details of violence and sexual assault. Host Madi Bolaños and producer Anna Sussman join me now. Welcome to you both.
3: Thanks for having us.
4: Thanks for having us.
1: Anna, I want to start with you. Allie Prout's story is really central to the podcast. Tell us a little bit about her and why her story was so crucial to your investigation.
4: She was convicted of a nonviolent offense, and very soon after she arrived at the Central California Women's Facility, an officer named Gregory Rodriguez said something inappropriate to her about how beautiful her lips were and how attractive she was, and she felt very uncomfortable. And shortly after that, he proceeded to assault her, and it was during the very first assault, she said, that she decided to single-handedly kind of make this plan to fight back. She said she knew she couldn't yell and fight in the same way that someone in the free world might be able to. She knew she had to kind of pretend to go along with things, because the big fear she had and that lots of women we spoke with had is more time being added to their sentence. Most of the women who are there for much longer amounts of time than she was set to serve. And for that reason, she still had a lot of fight in her, and she hadn't been kind of broken down by the system, and she hadn't been dehumanized year after year in the way that many women that we've interviewed are. Gregory Rodriguez had assaulted many, many women, and many women had tried various ways to fight back, but none of them had been successful because they hadn't been released as quickly as she had.
1: Okay, so we know that her testimony ultimately played a major part in Rodriguez's arrest. What happened next?
4: After Allie came forward, we asked the prison to give us all the data that they could about reports, claims of sexual assault at the prison. And what we saw from that data was pretty amazing. A dramatic rise in women reporting sexual assault inside that prison after Rodriguez was arrested.
1: So a dramatic rise. And following that increase in complaints comes this really horrific incident that figures prominently in this podcast. The day is August 2nd. 2024. Over 150 inmates are rounded up in the prison cafeteria. They are held there for hours while their cells are raided by the correction staff. And then they are attacked with gaseous chemical agents, tied up, beaten. Here's how some of the women describe that incident in your podcast.
5: It was like a concentration camp, actually, if I'm allowed to say that.
6: It was world zone, World War II zone.
7: It was the most traumatizing experience I've ever dealt with in my life.
1: The correction staff had a name for this incident. They called it Operation Breakdown. You collected testimony and reviewed the security footage of this incident. After all of your reporting, Madi, what do you understand about how and why this happened?
3: Okay, so we interviewed this woman named Antoinette Yancey. She's incarcerated at the Central California Women's Facility. She's also on a council that mediates issues between staff and prisoners. She told us that a sergeant came up to her and essentially warned her that if this rise in sexual assault complaints didn't stop, that there would be consequences. She was also part of a lawsuit that involved 12 other women, and they were suing CDCR for injuries that they got during that August 2nd incident. And in that lawsuit, they also alleged that this was retaliation for a rise in sexual assault complaints. Now, just last month, the DOJ came out with its own report, and it looked into August 2nd, and it also found that it was retaliation for sexual assault complaints.
1: You know, I find it striking that the corrections staff must have known that this would all be caught on the security cameras, but this still went ahead. What do you make of that?
3: What we learned in our reporting is that there is kind of this culture at the facility where there's almost this unchecked power. And so, yes, the officers know that they're being recorded, but they also don't face harsh consequences for their actions, and that seems to allow this to continue.
1: What did the California Department of Corrections and Rehabilitation say when you brought these allegations to them?
3: Well, they said that they take every allegation of sexual assault seriously and they investigate them. And they also said that they have a zero tolerance policy for retaliation.
4: We also know that after the August 2nd attack, the incidence of women reporting claims of sexual assault went way down again.
1: Many of the women that you spoke to are still in prison in Chowchilla. What have you heard from them? What is life like for them now after all of this has come to light?
3: Most of the women that we spoke to say that they do not feel comfortable reporting sexual assault. And if they were able to do it over, they would not go through that process because of the retaliation that they continue to face.
1: If I'm hearing you right, it sounds like that the women you've spoken to who are still in the prison would do this differently. Say more about that.
4: We interviewed a large number of women in the prison. Nearly every single one of them told us that they had experienced sexual assault at some point in the prison. Most of them said, I never reported because I don't want to get myself in that kind of trouble. But the ones who said that they had reported said, I wished I had not, because they feel that they face ongoing retaliation in small and big ways in their daily lives in the prison because of what they reported.
1: Wow. Where do things stand now? I mean, Gregory Rodriguez has been convicted, but has anything happened to the other officers who were implicated in all of this?
3: No one else has been fired or convicted for sexual assault that we are aware of. But we do know that after this DOJ report came out, several officers have been walked off the yard and are being investigated for sexual assault.
1: You know, the story of Chowchilla feels really extraordinary, but is it? Or is it just extraordinary that we know about what happened in this particular incident?
3: You know, sexual abuse is a problem across prisons in this country. That's why in 2003, Congress passed the Prison Rape Elimination Act to eliminate rape in prison. But over the last 20 years, it continues to be a problem. And, you know, that's because there's these closed door environments with unchecked power. And that really allows for this kind of abuse to flourish.
1: You know, there's another major story about sexual assault that is capturing national headlines. I'm talking, of course, about the allegations of gang rape at Cornell University. How do you think this story that you are telling fits into this larger conversation that the country is having at the moment?
4: There's a lot of parallels. There's a question of bystander complicity. There's the question of a lack of accountability. One thing that's interesting to think about is this concept of closed systems where sexual assault can really flourish. So like closed families, closed churches, for example, and closed prisons. So in this instance, I think something that's different from the Cornell situation is that this is all happening kind of in a black box. It was very difficult for us to get any information in or out. When they finally allowed us a visit, they said we were not allowed to speak with any of the women inside the prison. And as we toured the halls, women shouted out to us, they treat us terribly in here. They treat us like animals. And we were not allowed to speak with them. So I think the lack of transparency adds a layer of fear and a layer of concern.
1: Mighty Bolaños and Anna Sussman are the host and producer of the investigative podcast We Are Jane Doe by NPR member station KQED and Snap Studios. Thank you to you both.
3: Thank you.
4: Thanks for having us.
1: If you or someone you love has given birth lately, you probably know about doulas, non-medical professionals who provide comfort, encouragement, and advocacy during birth. There is now a movement of doulas for the end of life as well, death doulas, and their numbers are growing. NPR's Fio Guerin has our story.
8: At a recent D.C. death collective gathering, death doulas and supporters greet each other.
9: Death is not always dark and somber. When we get together, there's so much laughter and light.
8: That's death doula Darnell Lamont Walker. He bonds with the group, talking about the heavier parts of their work and cracking a couple jokes he's learned in the death worker business.
9: The guy walks in, he's like, good to see you. He's like, better seen than viewed.
8: It was Walker's grandmother who taught him not to shy away from death. She did the work of a death doula, though she never used that phrase.
9: She took care of people. She believed that no one should go through hard things alone.
8: Walker is the author of Never Can Say Goodbye, The Life of a Death Doula and the Art of a Peaceful End. The modern death doula movement started taking shape in the early 2000s, following the introduction of palliative care in the 20th century.
10: It is the work of Cicely Saunders that really put in perspective the modern end-of-life movement.
8: That's Ashley Johnson, president of the National End-of-Life Doula Alliance, or NEDA. Saunders, the person she had mentioned, founded the first modern hospice and helped establish the field of palliative care. As the death doula movement expanded, it also pulled from birth doula practices.
11: So just like they're birth doulas, it makes sense to have death doulas.
8: That's death doula Leslie Tolf. She's a co-chair at the DC Death Collective. She says the dying need an advocate, someone to help them through their transition, especially since private equity companies have been buying up hospices and stripping back services.
11: More and more people are warehoused in assisted living homes. And so the companioning, the human part of the dying process has been left on the side.
8: Death doulas are also there for other kinds of conversations.
12: One lady I was working with who was getting close to dying, and the one thing she wanted to do was get her fridge replaced.
8: That's Sam Steppens. He's a death doula and a minister.
12: And I kept trying to nudge her, saying, don't you want to think about like the important things in life? And she was like, no, I want to get my fridge replaced. Because for her, her spiritual thing was she didn't want to leave her apartment, you know, as a mess for the next person.
8: But why are more people becoming death doulas in recent years? Johnson, the head of NEDA, says the COVID-19 pandemic accelerated the awareness of death doulas. Tolf, the co-chair of the DC Death Collective, also suspects other reasons.
11: Frankly, I think it's because the baby boomers are such a large demographic of our population right now. And just like they wanted to manage their midlife, they want to manage their end of life.
8: Death doulas have also gone mainstream, with a character in HBO Max's The Pitt.
13: I'm Roxy's death doula. Her what?
8: And celebrities have spoken about training to become death doulas, like director Chloe Zhao and actor Nicole Kidman.
11: The ability for her voice to resonate, you know, across people who won't have conversations with their parents. I am in love with Nicole Kidman now.
8: However, Tolf says with increased awareness comes potential complications.
11: As we grow, of course, people who might not be certified come into the mix and say, oh, I'm a death doula, having not taken the training. So I think that that is something we have to watch for.
8: Another complication is creating uniform standards. Being a doula is a non-medical title, so this work can be difficult to define. And people have different needs towards the end of life. Here's Johnson.
10: So we provide a proficiency assessment that is designed to evaluate that the doula demonstrates knowledge and skills aligned with the nationally developed standards.
8: But if you are looking for support, Johnson says there are ways to approach it.
10: The questions that you should ask are, do you follow a code of ethics? What services do you offer? How long have you been practicing? What trainings have you completed? Are you comfortable with supporting my family's culture or spiritual beliefs?
8: Darnell Lamont Walker says you don't need to wait for a serious diagnosis to have these early conversations about death. In addition to being a death doula, Walker also works as a children's television writer.
9: My goal is to create content that will help a kid not become the adult that I'm working with who's so afraid of death and can't talk to others and can't be in community about it.
8: He hopes his writing guides kids through complicated topics, the way his grandma guided him.
9: One day you're going to die, but until then, there's still so much life you can get to. Like, what becomes important?
8: He says when we acknowledge death as a part of life, we give ourselves permission to live more fully. Theo Guerin, NPR News.

0: You're listening to All Things Considered from NPR News. I thought I knew how to parallel park. I squeezed into tiny spots in Boston and New York, navigated the hills of San Francisco, but nothing quite prepared me for the mean streets of Philadelphia, where some blocks are barely wide enough for a horse and buggy. The city held its first ever Parallel Parking Association Championship this month, and reporter Andrew Stelzer was there.
1: Let's get ready to parallel park!
2: They came from all over the city, driving all types of cars, from Kias to Lexuses and everything in between.
3: My name is Cynthia Strawberry, and I do all kinds of parking. Anytime people can't park, I tell them, get out their car, let me park their car for them.
4: My name is Shafir Mandel. They call me Pirate One Shot, and I'm here to win. I'm the king of parallel parking here in Philadelphia. So.
5: My name is Anna D'Souza, and I'm here to represent all of the parents and their Cheerio crushers, because if anyone parks in distress and duress, it is parents.
2: There were 14 contestants out of 900 applicants. They included a city bus driver, a former Survivor contestant, and Missy Phillips, whose Instagram handle is Missy Parks Good.
6: I did prep this week. I generally use my backup camera. I am pro backup camera, but I respect the rules.
2: Backup cameras and self-parking cars were not allowed.
6: I would just like wait for a SEPTA bus to pull up behind me, and then I'd get into the tightest spot, because you got to do that under duress, got to build up the tolerance for stress.
2: Under duress was one of three categories of competition. Volunteers with costumes and props acted as delivery vans, snowplows, or tailgating football fans to simulate stressful parking conditions, while drivers tried to line up their wheels as close to the curb as possible.
7: Seven and five and a half.
8: Seven and five and a half.
9: Yeah!
8: Pretty good, dude.
7: Nice job.
9: Thank you.
2: There was also the one-shot category. Back in and straighten out with no corrections. But most dramatic was tight squeeze, in which drivers had to maneuver into a spot only 18 inches longer than their car.
10: She's caught in two! She's caught in two!
11: Oh, yeah. That's nice.
2: Parallel parking competitions have also been held in Austin, Portland, Oregon, and Pittsburgh, which recently held their sixth annual event. But none of those cities has the same narrow streets and dense urban core as Philly, where parking is a frequent topic of conversation and frustration.
12: So it's going to be more challenging because the city was not built for cars, right?
2: Kinja Patterson and Ayanda Satoli are both Philly natives.

0: Predators advanced to the finals. The last round was scored on nothing more than style and parking with flair.
1: The moment of truth. The best parallel parker in Philadelphia.
0: The winner was One Shot Mar, street name Mario Zucca. He parked well, but also worked the crowd with his race car driver's outfit and a giant number one balloon trailing off of his 2012 Mazda 3 hatchback.
1: One Shot Mar!
0: Mar took home a $76 prize and the trophy, a mounted, jagged piece of Philadelphia curb.
2: I have a spot already for it, ready to go. I just hope my mantle's strong enough, because that thing's really heavy.
0: Next year, the organizers want to hold regional heats in the suburbs, leading up to a final competition in the city once again. For NPR News, I'm Andrew Stelzer in Philadelphia.
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4: 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Are you prepared?
5: When a tropical storm or hurricane approaches, turn your refrigerator to its lowest setting and avoid opening the doors. This will keep your perishable food for a longer period of time.
4: 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And if a named storm threatens, count on WQCS News for local up-to-date storm information.
6: Hi, I'm Court Lewis, host of American Variety Radio. My guest has been hunting for ancient Indian artifacts on Maryland's eastern shore since he was a boy. Now he's a professor of geoarchaeology and is still doing the same thing. It's thought that Indians arrived in North America from Siberia about 15,000 years ago, but he has found strong evidence that they were here at least 22,000 years ago. He'll tell us about it. I hope you'll join us this Sunday evening at 9 on WQCS-FM and HD2. It should be interesting.
7: I'm Dan Ronan in Washington with these news headlines. President Trump says Ukraine and Russia have agreed to what he calls an energy ceasefire, and the two warring nations will not attack each other's energy infrastructure. On the Pacific coast of Mexico, Hurricane Simon is pounding the region as a Category 4 hurricane. Forecasters with the National Hurricane Center say it's not clear when the storm will make landfall. The Justice Department is investigating five television networks that cover the White House as part of the pool arrangement for possible antitrust violations. The move comes just weeks after President Trump removed CNN, MS Now, and Politico from the White House because he objected to the way they cover them. I'm Dan Ronan, NPR News.

0: 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From DuckDuckGo, introducing Duck.ai, where users can ask AI privately, from the simple questions to the sensitive ones, by DuckDuckGo, who believes AI should be optional. Duck.ai. This is NPR.
1: From NPR News, this is All Things Considered. I'm Joel Rose. You can learn a lot about someone from how they spend their money. Amazon keeps close tabs on the spending habits of its customers, and now the company is sharing what they think they know. There is a new feature called About You, where shoppers can find a long list of insights that the company has developed based on your browsing habits, purchase history, and even conversations with Alexa. And it can get pretty personal. One woman posted on social media that Amazon had surmised that she has a, quote, flat buttocks. Ouch. Lindsay Owens studies how and why companies collect data on their customers. She is the president and CEO of the nonprofit economic think tank Groundwork Collaborative and the author of a book called Gouged, The End of a Fair Price and What That Means for Your Wallet. Hi, thanks for joining us.
2: Thanks so much for having me.
1: Okay, and a quick note before we go any further. Amazon is a financial supporter of NPR and pays to distribute some of our content. All right, let's jump in together here and see what Amazon knows about us, shall we?
2: Let's do it.
1: Let me open up this About You feature on my phone. So Amazon has like 44 total entries on this list. They know that I prefer La Colombe for coffee. That is true. They think that I prefer Van Leeuwen for premium ice cream. I am not

0: totally sure if that's accurate. What about you? What's standing out to you from your list?
1: Yeah, they've definitely got my number in some respects. They know I live in Washington, D.C., which is true. They have a surprising amount of information about my son. Here it says I have a preschooler who is around 3 years old. My son turned three in August, so that's pretty close.
0: Yeah, there's a lot of stuff about my family situation as well. I mean, yeah, they think that I have a 13-year-old child, and in fact, I have a 12-year-old who's going to be 13 next month. Yeah, that's pretty close. So what exactly is Amazon up to here? What are they trying to do?
1: Yeah, look, companies these days can collect a really incredible amount of information about you as a consumer. Some of this is good news for consumers at points. You can get better product recommendations. But the concern, of course, is how this data can be turned against you in pricing decisions, for example, and whether or not this data can lead to more personalized pricing where you might get charged more than me for the same item because you have a history of buying it in the past.
0: Do we have any idea why Amazon would be choosing to make this information available for us to see for ourselves? Like, why share it with us?
1: Yeah, it's an interesting question. You do have the ability to make changes. If you click on one of your categories, you know, it says if something doesn't look right, share some feedback to help us make corrections or updates. So I think really what they're looking for is in part your participation in improving their algorithm and in ultimately getting you to spend more of your money on the Amazon website.
0: They're putting us to work, in other words, to make their algorithm better.
1: Absolutely. Not just, you know, using and selling our data, but also making sure we're in on it as well.
0: This kind of profile building is not uncommon, right? I mean, your work has focused on one reason that this data is collected, which is called surveillance pricing. Explain what that means.
1: Yeah, surveillance pricing is a colloquial term for something that economists call personalized pricing, which is a way of setting pricing based on your individual willingness to pay. I think for most Americans, it's pretty horrifying because it really sits at the intersection of two things we hate, being spied on and being ripped off or overcharged. Companies are increasingly collecting vast data on you to better assess how much they can charge you. When will they need to push you a discount or offer you a better price to get you to finish the purchase? When can they not bother with the discount because they know you'll pay full freight? Or maybe they know you're desperate to buy it. They know I've got a three-year-old. If I'm searching for children's Tylenol, I've probably got a sick three-year-old. They know that I might be willing to pay top dollar to get that fever broken. So increasingly, this corporate surveillance state is not just a privacy concern, it's also a pocketbook concern.
0: How widespread do you think this kind of surveillance pricing is? I mean, you've given a couple of examples, but are they still isolated, or do you think this is becoming really common?
1: Yeah, it's a little tough to know because companies obviously take great pains to keep a lot of this from us, which is in part what makes Amazon's About Me page so unusual. But we've seen examples of Expedia charging customers more for a hotel room in New York if they were logging on from a wealthier area. We've seen examples of Target increasing prices in the app as they know you approach the store and are likely to go in and make the final purchase. We know through our analysis of Walmart's patents that they have built the technology and patented the technology to change the price of mayonnaise once they know you have tuna in your cart. They have said that they're not planning to deploy that patent, but clearly the technology is there, it's being built, and it's not just online anymore, as increasingly folks purchase items in-app, use scan-and-go technologies, or even use smart carts in grocery stores.
0: What are you most concerned about when you see all of this technology around the shopping experience? Where do you think we're headed?
1: I'm most concerned about the extinction of a fair price in this country. For 150 years, we've had a price tag. We moved past a period of haggling where different people were charged different amounts for the same item, and we got a standard posted price. It heralded in a period in our economy where we had a little predictability in shopping, where we had transparency, which facilitated comparison shopping, the key mechanism that keeps pricing competitive. And I worry that the changes that companies are making to pricing is going to erode competition and make us all poorer to boot.
0: I've been speaking to Lindsay Owens. She is the president and CEO of Groundwork Collaborative and the author of Gouged, The End of a Fair Price and What That Means for Your Wallet. Thank you so much for joining us.
1: Thanks for having me.
2: I don't want to spend the rest of my life in Casablanca married to a man who runs a bar.
3: You'd rather be in a passionless marriage.
2: And be the first lady of Czechoslovakia.
0: That, of course, is Meg Ryan and Billy Crystal in When Harry Met Sally, arguing about the iconic final scene of another great movie, Casablanca, and proving that even the films we think we all agree on can still spark debate and disagreement in our relationships. So for this week's Cineplexity, we wanted to talk about movies that have tested the bonds of love. We have rounded up some of the usual suspects, Mark Rivers, who produces these segments, and Catherine Fink, a film fan and producer on All Things Considered. Welcome to you both.
4: Hey, hello.
0: So Mark and Catherine, you are both in long-term relationships. What are your movie-watching habits like with your significant others? And Mark, I guess you have volunteered to start.
5: So, you know, I'll say, obviously, huge film fan. I can spend a lot of my days just being at home and watching movies. And my girlfriend, whom I love, and every day with her is a joy, my girlfriend, she does not watch movies alone. And that, to me, was like meeting someone who doesn't eat bacon. You know, it's like I knew those people were out there, but I didn't know that I would ever meet one, let alone start dating one.
0: And you of all people, Mark.
5: Exactly, yeah. So God's test for me. But no, we've watched a number of movies together, and it has sparked some very interesting discussion and debate. But I find these debates very healthy.
0: All right, Catherine, what about you? What are some of your watching habits?
4: So, like Mark, I'm also the film bro in my relationship. When my partner and I first started dating, she basically was like, "I really don't watch movies that are not about like romance and sex." And like that's an and, not an or. Like she needs sex in the movie. Like she does not want a slow burn. She doesn't want it to be 2 hours of longing. Mm-hmm. She also is very averse to what I would call what she calls boy movies. So that is sci-fi, mob movies. These are all things I care about. And so, you know, to her credit, over the last 5 years, she has really expanded her horizons. But that was kind of a challenging starting point for me. I actually had a big win earlier this year. You know, I mentioned she doesn't like boy movies. That includes the Lord of the Rings trilogy.
6: In the land of Mordor, in the fires of Mount Doom, the Dark Lord Sauron forged in secret a master ring to control all others.
4: And she finally agreed to sit down and watch all of the films in one day. And you know what? She actually liked it.
5: What a magical day.
0: Let's get to some more specifics here, Catherine. Have there been any films that sparked like a disagreement with your partner or that just like did not go as well as you hoped?
4: Yeah. So like I mentioned, I, you know, have kind of helped broaden her horizons in terms of genres and subject matter. And
5: she's lucky to have you.
4: Yeah. You know, I agree. And I think she would agree, to my credit. I have definitely pushed a little too far a few times, particularly in the horror genre. I took her to see a movie called Skinamarink, if you're familiar. Which is, oh gosh, it's like this trippy, abstract movie with like almost no dialogue. These two kids are in their house and they're looking for their dad and objects are disappearing and you're seeing all of these shots from strange angles and there's some sort of insidious force that is trying to influence the kids at some point in the movie. And look,
5: you were trying to break that relationship up. That was a real troll.
4: Skinamarink is not a favorite of mine. I'm not going to defend it necessarily, but she really struggled. There were people who walked out in the middle of the theater, and I just know she wanted to be one of them, but she was such a good sport about it. She stuck around. And this is, like, far and away the most experimental movie we've watched together, and she hated it. She hated it so much.
5: Skinamarink would be a test for anyone. That'd be a test for, like, Roger Ebert.
4: Yeah. And it tested me too. But you know what? She came back. And she still listens to my, you know, movie suggestions when we're scrolling through HBO Max on a Friday night.
5: That's a strong will. Yeah. I mean, speaking of horror, the movie that I think caused some of the most spirited debate between us was 1976's Carrie.
7: God, Satan's power.
8: It's nothing to do with Satan, Mama. It's me. Me. If I concentrate hard enough, I can move things.
5: Brian De Palma's Carrie, we all know the story. The, mm-hmm. the prom that goes terribly wrong. Film lovers no doubt remember one of the film's first shots, you know, this dreamy, slow-motion tableau of a bunch of lively female high schoolers, or should I say adult actresses playing high schoolers, hanging out in a locker room. And it's partly meant to set up Carrie's loner status in the school. I've seen the scene a bunch of times, but my girlfriend who's coming to it with fresh eyes, she came down hard, and I think justifiably, on the voyeuristic sort of titillation of the scene, which is certainly there, in addition to all the other things going on in the scene. And, you know, I'm just kind of watching this go by, I'm like, oh, what a great shot, and like, she's kind of just like, wait, what? why is he doing this? And I kind of happened to mention to her that, you know, beforehand that, you know, Brian De Palma is kind of a legendary freak in movies. So once she kind of had that knowledge and looked at this, we got into this just long back and forth about, you know, just the male gaze and both the kind of feminist attributes and the deficiencies of the story. And she still liked the movie overall, but her criticism really put me on my toes. You know, I had to really think about what this scene was doing and what De Palma's intentions were and the ways that those intentions didn't alleviate or erase some of the more problematic elements of the scene. But it was an example of her kind of like calling me on my blind spots, as it were. And I think that happens a lot in especially kind of hetero relationships, where the man kind of has the luxury of letting certain content kind of just breeze by on screen, whereas women often do not get that luxury.
0: Do you guys have a specific approach to the types of movies that you will watch with your partner? Mark, is there sort of you have any rules around what you'll pick?
5: It's a free-for-all. No, I mean, I look at our film viewing together and as another way to talk about each other. I remember fondly when we watched Greta Gerwig's Lady Bird. This is our coming-of-age film from 2017, where Saoirse Ronan plays this high school senior who has a tense relationship with her mother, played by Laura Metcalf.
9: I want to go where culture is, like
10: how
9: New
10: in the
9: York,
10: world did I raise such
9: or
10: a
9: at least
10: snob.
9: Connecticut or New Hampshire,
10: well,
9: where writers live in the
10: get
9: woods.
10: Get into those schools anyway.
9: Mom!
5: After we watched it, it got my girlfriend to talk about her own complicated relationship with her mother, and that conversation got very emotional. So I think one of the great things about watching films together is it's another way to get to know her, get to know her thoughts, get to know her feelings. And I never tire of that. So whether we disagree on a movie or not, I think the discussions that can come out of it are always fun for me. So yeah, I have no strategy. My strategy is, will this provoke conversation? Will this provoke debate or some interesting reactions? Then let's watch it. Even if I come off looking worse for even having recommended it, I think.
0: But it doesn't sound like you're like trying to dodge the debate.
5: No, I wade into the debate. Yeah, I welcome the debate. To me, the most boring thing imaginable would be if I showed her a movie and she just said, "Okay, it's fine," and then we just left it. Like, that's no fun.
0: Let's gab about it.
5: Yeah, let's have a conversation. Let's have a debate. Put me on my toes, which he does often.
0: Catherine, what about you? Are you leaning into the debate, or are you trying to?
4: Yeah, I mean, you know, I think that I should probably spend a little time watching her favorite movies because, you know, we spent a lot of time with mine and, you know, sort of an education of sorts of like, here are the important films I would love for you to see, whether or not she's moved by them or disgusted by them.
5: You're speaking my language.
4: Yeah, yeah, but, you know, I'll give an example. My partner loves the movie Love Actually.
11: If you look for it, I've got a sneaky feeling you'll find that Love Actually is all around.
4: I hate that movie.
5: It's one of the worst films of the century.
4: I agree.
0: I don't know, Mark. How do you feel about it?
5: That movie is inexcusable.
4: Yeah, and there are kind of like a string of Love Actually type movies that are not nostalgic for me that she just loves because of the romance and the sex
5: gooey
4: and all of that.
5: Of it all.
4: Yeah, and I think actually maybe it's time for me to take a backseat role and like allow her to explain why these movies have moved her so much.
0: Truly, that is love.
5: That's very generous of you.
0: That was NPR's Catherine Fink and Mark Rivers. Thank you both for joining us and happy watching.
5: Thank you.
4: Thank you.
0: A special thank you to everyone who indulges their partner's movie choices. And thank you for listening to All Things Considered from NPR News.
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17: 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WQCS weather. We're keeping an eye on some unsettled weather as we head into tonight. Expect a chance of showers and thunderstorms with a low around 72. Tomorrow looks a bit more promising. A slight chance of storms early, then mostly sunny skies pushing highs up to 86. It's currently 81 on the Treasure Coast. At WQCS.
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12: 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I'm Joe Leonardine, thanking you for spending a portion of your Sunday evening with me as we return to those thrilling days of yesteryear through the magic of Radio Memories. Last week, we had tales about radio and DJs to begin a spooky month. This week, we're going to focus on dolls. Later on, a tale well calculated to keep you in suspense and starring the star of the movie The Bad Seed. But first, Parigi's Wonderful Dolls, a classic 1950s science fiction radio drama that was written by George Lefferts. The script was used on Dimension X on August 4, 1950, and again on January 18, 1956. The Dimension X program was rebroadcast on Monitor during August of 1973, and it was also adapted and rebroadcast on the famous 1950s anthology series X-1. It was number 7 in the series, originally broadcast on NBC June 5th, 1955. A story about an old-fashioned toy shop, a magical human-like doll. In true 1950s style, it revolves around mysterious flying spheres and secret investigations by the Pentagon.
24: 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X minus 5, minus 4, minus 3, minus 2, X minus 1, fire! From the far horizons of the unknown come transcribed tales of new dimensions in time and space. 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
24: Tonight, X-1 presents Parigi's Wonderful Dolls by George Lefferts. The doll shop stood on a quiet Washington side street, not too far from the sprawling Pentagon building. A woman and child waited outside. The little girl peering eagerly through the window at the dolls inside, and the woman glancing impatiently at her wristwatch, as if expecting someone who was late for an appointment. There was nothing about the doll shop to warn them that they were waiting to keep an appointment with Doom.
2: Mommy, look!
3: Hmm? What, dear?
2: In the window of the shop, the tiny dolls. Oh, Mommy, do you think Daddy will buy me one?
3: We'll ask him when he comes, dear. Should be here soon. He said 3 o'clock on this corner.
2: I see him, Mommy. See?
3: Oh, Henry, over here.
6: Hello, dear. I'm sorry I'm late.
3: Well, we're all ready to go shopping. Cindy's been...
6: I'm afraid we'll have to call off the shopping, Elmer.
3: Oh, Henry, we promised Cindy.
6: Well, I'm sorry, but it's just one of those things. You've been the wife of an army colonel long enough to know his life isn't his own.
3: What is it this time?
6: Well, some more of that flying sphere nonsense. The pilot who says he sighted it last month crashed and was killed today, and the general wants a full report.
3: Oh, dear. What next?
6: Well, I got a staff meeting at the Pentagon at 3:15.
2: Daddy, look in this window.
6: Well, I haven't time, dear. Alma, I...
2: Yes. Just for a minute, Daddy, please.
6: Now, Cindy, I haven't time to stop and watch a bunch of 6-inch dolls parading around in the shop window. Say, they are lifelike, aren't they? Look at that, Alma. Dolls are marching around like a regular review. They've even got their own little band.
2: See the one in the red jacket, Daddy?
6: Yeah.
2: He's the leader. He's bowing to us.
6: Well, if they don't look human.
3: Henry, your staff meeting.
6: Oh, yes. Well, I got to run.
2: Can we buy one, Daddy?
6: Well, not now, dear, and I'll run along. Now, don't go spending a lot of money on that nonsense.
3: No, dear.
6: Bye. Bye, Cindy.
2: Bye, bye, Daddy. Oh, look, Mommy, the band is going to play.
3: Aren't they wonderful, honey? Honey, I must have stood on this corner 1,000 times. I've never noticed this shop before.
2: Look at the man inside, Mommy. Who's he?
3: That's the proprietor, dear.
2: Doesn't he look funny with those red cheeks and white mustache?
3: It's easy to see who he models his dolls after.
2: Mommy, look. He's coming to the door. He's coming.
7: Good evening, children.
3: Good evening.
2: How funny he talks.
3: Hush, Cindy.
7: Would you like to step inside the shop of Santo Parigi?
3: Well, yes, we would.
7: This way.
2: Mommy, it's like fairyland.
7: Here in the shop of Santo Parigi, creator of Parigi's universal wonderful dolls, the world of adult reality is blended with the world of child's fantasy.
3: This is a new shop, isn't it, Mr. Parigi?
7: What is new and what is old? Come, this way. Would you like to meet one of my little ones?
2: Oh, yes.
7: Now, this one in the red jacket is Toto. He's the leader. Handle him ever so gently. See, I will set him on the table. Speak, little one.
25: How do you do? How do you do? How do you do?
2: Oh, Mommy, he talks, the doll talks.
3: Amazing, absolutely amazing.
7: That is nothing for Parigi's wonderful dolls. Listen, sing. Sing, Toto. Sing for the little girl.
25: My name is Toto.
7: Sing, Toto.

0: Pirigi.
1: How do they work? Ah, that is the secret of the great Pirigi, greatest of all doll makers. To make an ordinary doll is nothing. To make a perfect replica, that is something. But to make a doll with intelligence, that is the work of an artist, eh?
0: I suppose that they're very expensive to buy.
1: But Pirigi does not sell his dolls, madam.
0: You don't sell them?
1: When I construct a doll like Toto, I cannot bear to be permanently separated from him. So instead of selling, I rent my little people.
0: You do? You rent dolls?
1: Precisely. $10.
0: For how long?
1: For as long as they are cherished. My only request is that when you grow tired of my dolls, you return them to me in good condition.
2: Oh, Mommy, could we take him home?
3: Take him home! Take him home! Take him home!
2: Oh, look, he's bowing him, Daddy. He wants to
0: come.
2: Well,
0: honey, your father said that we shouldn't spend a lot of
2: money. Oh, please, I'll take such good care of it. Please.
0: Well, honey, we'll have to deal with your father later, but... Well...
2: Oh, Mommy!
0: All right, wrap him up, Mr. Parigi. But I have a feeling that when your father comes home, we'll be sorry.
3: Be sorry! Be sorry! Be sorry! Be sorry!

0: Now, Cho-Cho, this is my room, and you're going to sleep right here next to my pillow. I wish you wouldn't laugh like that. I'm going to have to teach you some manners. And you'll be quiet because my daddy will be home soon. And he's a colonel in the Air Force staff. And he'll bust you to private if you don't behave. Come along now. I'm going to introduce you to my puppy dog, Mr. Blister. So be good. Here, Mr. Blister. Here, Blister. Come on. Mr. Blister, this is Toto. Dear, I don't think Mr. Blister likes you, Toto. Come over here and shake hands with Toto, Mr. Blister. Come on now.
1: Mr. Blister! Let him go!
2: Let him go!
1: Cindy!
3: Mr. Blister, come over here! Come over here! Cindy, what happened?
0: Mr. Blister tried to bite my doll. How frightened he is.
3: Oh, honey, dolls don't get frightened.
0: But he was frightened, Mommy. He screamed.
3: You imagined it, dear. It's only a doll.
0: He did.
3: Well, Mr. Blister didn't mean it. Now, you know he's the gentlest little pup alive.
0: He is, and he's nasty, and I hate him.
3: Oh, now see, you've hurt his feelings.
0: I don't care. He tried to bite my new doll, and I don't ever want to see him again, ever.
3: Oh, dear. All right, Mr. Blister. You come downstairs with me. Cindy's angry with you tonight.
0: I'll kill him.
3: Cindy! Where did you learn a thing like that?
0: Toto said it.
3: Honey, you've had a very exciting day. Now, brush your teeth now and go to bed, hmm? Daddy's coming home late, so he'll see you in the morning. Good night, dear. Sleep well.
0: I hate him.
4: Hate him!
5: Morning, Alma. Breakfast ready?
3: In a minute, dear. How was the staff meeting last night?
5: Horrible bore, as usual. I don't know what's got into the old man. Just because a few farmers corroborated the pilot's report, he thinks some strange aircraft has penetrated our radar zone. Well, where's the little one?
3: Up in her room.
5: Now, that's funny. She's usually down here before me.
3: Well, she's probably up to something. Sit down, dear.
5: Say, remind me to take some papers back to the War Department, will you? I left them in my strong box.
3: You haven't been bringing your reports home, have you?
5: Well, it's safe enough.
3: Well, you told me it was against regulations to bring secret papers home.
5: Well, I had to finish some work for the old man, and nobody will ever know the difference.
3: Well, I don't know. Oh, would you feed the puppy before we sit down, Henry?
5: Yes.
3: His bowl's under the sink.
5: Where is he? Say, that's funny. Here's his supper from last night, only half eaten.
3: He's getting fussy. Doesn't like canned dog food anymore.
5: Here, Blister. Here, Blister. Well, where the dickens is that mutt?
3: Maybe he's on the back porch.
5: Here, Blister. Here. Alma.
3: What is it, dear?
5: Alma, look.
3: Henry, is he...
5: He's dead.
3: But how?
5: From the looks of it, he might have been poisoned.
3: But who would do a thing like that to an innocent little puppy?
5: I don't know. Let me see his dish. Look at that. I don't understand this at all. Not at all.
3: What, dear? What is it?
5: There are pieces of broken glass in this food. Blue glass, you see?
3: How? Henry.
5: What?
3: I just remembered something.
5: What?
3: It may be coincidence, but... In the bathroom this morning.
5: Well, what about the bathroom?
3: Oh, Cindy's blue glass, the one with the Mickey Mouse on it, was broken. I found pieces in the wastebasket. I meant to ask her about it.
5: Alma, for heaven's sake, you aren't suggesting that our little girl... Well, she loved Blister more than anyone.
3: Not last night, she didn't.
5: Why not?
3: He went after Toto.
5: Now, who is Toto?
3: That's her new doll.
5: Her what?
3: Honey, I was meaning to tell you.
5: But you bought her one of those dolls,
3: I just rented it.
5: Well, rented it. Now, look here, Alma. You know we haven't got the kind of money to throw away.
3: Well, she had her heart set on it, dear. I used my dividend.
5: All right. But what happened with Blister?
3: Well, he went for the doll, and Cindy said she hated him.
5: Oh, well, a child...
3: She said she'd kill him.
5: Where'd she get a thought like that?
3: I don't know.
5: Has she been watching those chillers on television?
3: I don't know.
5: Well, it's too ridiculous. Good heavens, a 9-year-old child putting ground glass in dog food. She'd have to be a monster.
0: She's coming.
5: Well, don't say anything. I'll talk to her.
3: Morning, dear.
0: Morning, Mommy. Morning, Daddy. What's the matter?
5: Sit down, dear.
0: Yes, sir.
5: Now, Your mother tells me you broke your blue drinking glass.
0: Oh, no, I didn't break it.
3: Cindy.
0: I didn't.
5: Well, now, somebody broke it. It wasn't your mother, and it wasn't me.
0: It must have been Toto.
3: Cynthia.
5: Cindy, you know Toto is only a doll. Now, a doll couldn't have broken your glass, could he? Well?
0: I guess not.
5: So we can't very well blame it on a doll, then, can we?
0: But he must have done it, Daddy.
5: Cindy, you know how Daddy feels about little girls who tell fibs. Now, did you break your glass and maybe accidentally get some pieces into Mr. Blister's dish to sort of punish him for biting your doll?
0: No, Daddy.
5: Well, I'd hate to think you'd done something you knew was wrong and you were blaming it on a doll.
0: Is something wrong with Mr. Blister? Is he sick?
5: Worse than that.
3: Henry.
5: The child has to face reality, Alma.
0: What's the matter with Mr. Blister?
5: He's dead, Cindy.
0: Oh, no. He can't be dead. He isn't dead, Daddy. No, he isn't. He isn't. Mommy.
3: He is dead, Cindy.
0: But he'll come back. He has to come back.
3: No, darling, he won't come back.
0: Ever?
3: Not ever.
5: Yes. Now that we've told you, Cindy, do you want to change your mind about the glass?
3: Henry, leave her alone, please.
0: You think I killed him?
3: Now look what you've done. The child feels guilty enough,
5: my
3: Henry.
5: My dear, this is no time for feelings to interfere.
3: You go up to your room, honey. Daddy and I'll be up in a minute.
0: I don't want to.
3: Please, Cindy. Now, we'll be right up. Please. There. That's a good girl. Close the kitchen door behind you.
0: Mr. Blister's dead. He isn't coming back. Ever. Ever. Daddy thinks it was me, but... It was you! It was you!

0: Eat your supper, dear.
1: I'm not hungry.
0: You scarcely touched your lunch.
1: I don't feel like eating.
0: Is it Mr. Blister?
2: Now, answer your mother.
0: She'll work it out her own way, Harry.
2: Well, I don't know, Elmo. When I was a boy, there was such a thing as discipline. Now, the way this child is being brought up...
0: Henry!
2: Well, it's true. There's no respect, lying, and...
0: Oh, there, there, honey. Now, your father's upset. He doesn't mean
2: it. What's happened to us? We were a nice, peaceful, happy family until you bought that cursed doll.
0: Now who's blaming things on the doll?
2: Well, it's true. It's... Oh, now I've spilled my coffee.
0: I'll get you another cup.
2: Never mind. I'm late now. I better be going.
0: Oh, you, wanted to get some papers from the strongbox.
2: Oh, yes.
0: Cindy, please, try to eat something.
1: Yes, ma'am.
2: Alma! Alma!
0: What is it?
2: Alma, it's gone.
0: What's gone?
2: The box, the strongbox is gone.
0: It can't be. The door to your study's always locked. You and I have the only keys.
2: I know all that, and I tell you it isn't there.
0: Well, who would go?
2: I don't know. Alma, those confidential reports, if they ever got into the wrong hands.
0: I warned you about keeping them there.
2: What if it ever came out in the open? Can't you see the papers?
0: Call the police, yeah. Henry.
2: And throw my army career in a wastebasket after 17 years? No. We've got to find it ourselves.
0: Well, it was there when I went in to clean this morning.
2: What about your key?
0: It's right here. I always keep it with me. It's funny.
2: Oh, no.
0: My other keys are on the ring.
2: Oh, you've lost it.
0: I don't see how.
2: Alma, how could you...
0: Oh, Henry, please.
2: We'll search the house. I can't think of anything else to do.
0: Well, you'll miss the staff meeting.
2: Meeting? My whole career goes up in smoke if we don't find those reports. Somebody got hold of your key and opened that room and... I know. Cindy.
0: You leave the child alone. She's been through enough. You know she wouldn't do a thing like that.
2: I don't know anything anymore. I don't even know my own child. I don't even know you. All I know is that strongbox is gone and it contains papers that are dynamite if the wrong person gets them. The question being who? What's that?
0: It's coming from upstairs. It must be Cindy's doll.
2: Oh, that blasted doll again.
0: Something must have set it off. I don't know how the mechanism works.
2: For heaven's sakes, let's go up and shut it off.
0: Henry.
2: Ever since you...
0: Henry.
2: What?
0: Look.
2: Where, what?
0: Around the doll's neck. The key. The key to your study.
2: You see, Alma, it was Cindy after all.
0: I don't believe it.
2: Well, good heavens, do you have to have it spelled out for you? Here's our doll with a key around its neck.
0: She wouldn't, Henry. You know she wouldn't.
2: Oh, ever since you got this fool doll, she's been acting half insane. At first the dog and now this... I think she hates herself.
0: Henry, Cindy is my child. I know her. I know she's a good, sensitive person with no malice in her.
2: You're simply refusing to face the facts, my dear.
0: What are you going to do?
2: I'm going downstairs and have a talk with that young lady. You're not telling the truth, Cindy.
1: I am. I am.
2: Cindy, now you know that strong box is very important to me. Now, I can understand that you might have been angry at me because I scolded you. And so you took it and hid it, just to spite me. Now, all I ask is for you to tell me the truth. Now, where is it?
1: I didn't take it, Daddy. Honest, I didn't take it.
2: Well, I suppose you're going to tell me now that a little 6-inch doll took it and hid it. Well... I'm speaking to you, young lady.
1: But I didn't take it, Daddy. You don't understand. Toto did it. He's terrible, awful. He says things. He's going to kill everybody.
2: Cindy, you're inventing things.
1: It's true. At night when I'm sleeping, he stands next to my pillow and whispers things to me. Awful things. He told me he'd kill me, too, if I scold.
2: Alma,
1: if I told you.
2: I think this child is sick. I think she needs a doctor.
0: She's frightened, Henry. Trembling like a leaf. Come on, dear. We'll go up to your room.
1: I don't want to go up there.
0: Honey, Mommy will stay with you.
1: I'm afraid he's up there.
0: Who?
1: Toto.
2: Well, he won't be up there for long. Mr. Toto is going right back to Pierigi's wonderful doll shop before I lose my sanity, which means right now.

0: Colonel Grayson. Welcome to the home of Peerage's wonderful doll.
1: Are you Peerage?
0: Santor Peerage, creator of the universal doll, the doll with a mind, the doll which...
1: I'm returning one of your masterpieces.
0: Oh? If you will step into the rear of my shop. Now the complaint.
1: No complaint. Here's your doll. Good riddance.
0: My little Toto. Rejected. You found the world of men too filled with hate.
2: Hate! Hate! Hate! Hate!
0: We will change all that later on. Return to your comrades in the window, little one. And now, Colonel Grayson.
1: I think we have no further business.
0: Ah, but we do, Colonel. Let me see. Ah, yes, here it is. Do you recognize this strong box, Colonel?
1: My strong box? Well, where?
0: My little Toto is very clever, sir.
1: Are you trying to tell me your doll stole that from me?
0: Let us not say stole. I am merely keeping it in custody.
1: What's the game, Peerage?
0: The game, as you call it, is blackmail. You give me what I want, and I do not ruin your career.
1: What do you want?
0: Information. We already know something from the reports of the War Department concerning a certain strange-looking sphere reported by one of your pilots.
1: What government do you represent?
0: I represent Peerage's wonderful dolls, none other.
1: I am not so naive, sir.
0: Perhaps I should explain. Each man hides something from the world. Each man loves something more than life. With the help of my wonderful dolls, I obtain personal information which enables me to control the men who control the world.
1: You're a madman.
0: A genius. You would be surprised at the list of men who have become the confidants for my dolls.
1: Do you think you can blackmail me into betraying my country?
0: If the price is right. And in this case, sir, the price is your career and the lives of your wife and child.
1: Why are you so interested in the flying sphere?
0: Let us say for reasons of my own. Well, Colonel?
1: Hand over the strongbox.
0: I warn you, I have a gun.
1: Give it to me.
0: You are being foolish. Put down that walking stick.
1: Now?
0: No closer.
1: Now?

0: Hello? Give me the police. Hello? Yes, this is Colonel Henry Grayson. I've just killed a man. Yes, Parigi's doll shop, corner of 4th and Lexington. The body is in the back room. Yes, I'll wait for you. Shut up. Shut up, you little fiend.
1: Colonel Grayson.
0: Did I hear it speak?
1: Colonel Henry Grayson.
0: I must be going out of my mind, a 6-inch doll. Shut up, your master's dead.
1: You are mistaken, Colonel. I, Toto, am the master.
0: What do you mean?
1: If you will examine the body of Santor Parigi, you will see that he does not bleed. And he does not bleed, Colonel, because Santor Parigi never lived.
0: Never lived?
1: Santor Parigi is a doll.
0: A doll? But that's impossible. He's a man. He talks, he walks.
1: The people of Meretrix are skillful doll builders.
0: People of Meretrix, doll builders? But who are you?
1: I am Xanthus Imperator, commander of the legions of the third planetoid, Meretrix.
0: Legions? Planetoid?
1: My people and I, whom you regard as dolls, come from a tiny planet beyond the moon. So small that it cannot support our population. We landed one of our space spheres on Earth 3 months ago with the intention of colonizing. Unfortunately, one of your pilots intercepted us.
0: So that's why you wanted our information.
1: Precisely.
0: Are you human?
1: Oh, quite human. Of course, in order to deal with Earth people without suspicion, we were forced to construct Parigi, a man-sized doll. Oh,
0: well, I can't believe this. I'm having hallucinations. I'm going to get out of here.
1: Oh, that would be impossible. We have weapons of destruction quite unknown to Earth people.
0: Well, I phoned the police, and they'll be here soon.
1: By the time they arrive, my people will have prepared something quite shocking.

0: Cover him, Ryan.
1: Okay, Sarge.
0: You the guy who turned in the call?
1: Yes.
0: Where's the body?
2: Well, it isn't exactly a body.
0: What do you mean?
2: It's a doll.
0: A what?
2: Well, you've got to let me explain. Now, this sounds fantastic, but I've stumbled onto an unbelievable plot to control the world.
0: Keep talking.
2: Now, these little dolls, they aren't really dolls. They're tiny people. There's a big doll named Santo Parigi, and he runs this shop.
0: Holy smokes.
1: He's off his trolley, Sarge.
0: Listen, mister, we got a call that there was a murder here. Now, if there was one, where's the body?
2: Behind those curtains in the back. Only, it isn't really a body, you see.
0: Why?
1: I hear something back there, Sarge.
0: All right, cover those curtains. You, there's anyone back there, come on out. Come out or we'll come in and get you.
1: Something's coming. The curtain's opening.
3: Welcome, gentlemen.
2: Parigi. Well, this is impossible. I smashed his skull.
0: You know this guy?
2: Yes, that's the one. That's the doll.
0: What's your name, mister?
3: Parigi. Santo Parigi, creator of the Universal Doll.
0: You ever see this man?
3: Never until just now.
2: Well, he's lying. I tell you, he's nothing but a life-size doll. The real masters are these little dolls.
0: Ryan, are you getting this?
1: He's wacko, Sarge. Nutty as a fruitcake.
2: Look, I'm not crazy, I tell you. I can prove it. They must have fixed up his head when I smashed it in. Touch him, you'll see.
0: Mr. Parigi, you know what the guy is talking about.
3: Well, the man is demented, obviously.
2: No, look, I tell you, there's a plot to control the Earth. Listen, you've got to let me call the War Department. They'll want to know about the flying sphere.
0: Holy mackerel, this gets worse every minute. Ryan.
1: Take him to headquarters?
0: Save some time. Take him down to Psycho Ward.
1: Okay, Buck Rogers.
2: Now, look,
1: I'm along nice look, and quiet
2: look, you've
1: got
2: to listen to me. Don't you see the future of mankind is at stake?
1: Sure. I know how it is.
2: Look, he's nothing but a man-sized doll. Touch him.
1: And the little ones are going to take over the Earth. I know. I had the DTs once. Okay, Sarge. Now, we'll see you later.
2: Please.
1: Come along.
2: Please, listen to me. You've got to listen to me.
0: Sorry to cause all this trouble, Mr. Parigi.
3: Not at all, sir. Not at all.
0: Well, I'll be. Well, that ain't the cutest little doll. Say, my little girl will be nuts for that.
3: But perhaps you will accept it as a gift.
0: Well, now,
3: for saving my life. That madman might have killed me. No home is really complete without one of Pirici's wonderful dolls, Sergeant. Is that right, Toto?
0: Yes, but I
3: would like in some way to show my gratitude. You will be doing me a favor if you will take the doll home to your little daughter.
0: Say, this ought to make her the happiest girl in the world.
3: Yes, Toto will come as a great surprise. A very great surprise. Won't it, Toto?
4: Tonight, by transcription, X-1 has brought you Parigi's Wonderful Dolls, written by George Lefferts. Heard in the cast were Janet Alexander as Cindy, Ann Petoniak as Alma, Nelson Olmsted as Henry, Joe DeSantis as Parigi, Michael O'Day as Toto, Ken Lynch as the Sergeant, and Frank Milano as Ryan. This is Fred Collins speaking. X-1 was directed by Fred Way and is an NBC Radio Network production. Tonight's story concludes the present series of stories of the world of the future. If you'd like to hear X-1 return to the air at some later date, please drop us a postcard or letter addressed to X-1, care of the National Broadcasting Company, RCA Building, New York.
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6: From Hollywood by tape, Suspense. Tonight marks two auspicious occasions on radio's outstanding theater of thrills. Tonight, Suspense begins its 15th season on the air. Tonight, Suspense welcomes as its producer-director, the distinguished master of mystery and adventure, William N. Robeson. Ladies and gentlemen, Mr. Robeson.
7: 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On this first program of our new series, we are proud to bring you Miss Patty McCormick, the young star of the Warner Brothers picture, The Bad Seed, in a play written especially for her by Peggy Chandler. Other stars will follow her in a succession of chilling tales of suspense. Next week, Reed Hadley in Red Cloud Mesa, based upon the recent Collier's magazine story, Where the Warriors Crossed. Then, Charles Dickens' immortal story of terror, The Signalman, starring Miss Sarah Churchill. This is the shape of things to come in the weeks to come. We invite your apprehensive listening. We promise never to relax our efforts to chill your blood and fill your sleeping hours with dreams of horror. We shall begin now with Patty McCormick in The Doll, a play well calculated to keep you in...

0: Tomorrow's my birthday. But I don't think my father remembers. He didn't ask me what I wanted for a present, like he always used to, before Paula came to live at our house. When people forget your birthday, even if it's your father, I guess that means they don't like you so much anymore.
1: Valerie, it's your bedtime.
0: Just 5 minutes more, Paula. Daddy, may I please?
2: When it comes to bedtime, Val, Paula's the boss.
0: But on special nights, I'm always allowed.
2: Is this a special night?
0: Well, sort of. Tomorrow...
3: That'll be enough stalling.
0: I'm not stalling.
2: Val, you mustn't shout at Paula. I'll apologize.
3: Forget it, George. The child's tired.
0: I'm not!
2: Valerie?
0: I'm sorry, Paula. I apologize.
2: That's better. Now tell me, what's so special about tonight?
0: Don't you know what? Honor Bright, don't you?
2: Well, let's see. It's not Christmas Eve or the 4th of July or the first day of school or...
3: Oh, I know what she's talking about, George. Her birthday. It's tomorrow.
2: Oh, Val, I'm sorry, baby. I guess I forgot. Oh, but I've had a lot of things on my mind lately. Things at the office. And...
3: Valerie, don't look at your father that way. He said he was sorry.
0: Oh, it's okay, Daddy. I guess I'm too big to care about birthdays anymore.
3: Well, then I guess you don't want the present I got for you.
2: Paula, you're wonderful.
3: So they tell me.
2: See, Val, your birthday wasn't forgotten after all. Paula remembered.
0: Thank you very much, Paula.
3: Don't you want to see your present?
0: Not till tomorrow. We never open presents ahead of time, Daddy and me. Good night, Paula.
3: Good night, dear.
0: Good night, Daddy.
2: I know I don't deserve it, but I'd sure like a kiss.
0: Okay. Good night.
2: Thanks for remembering, darling. If you hadn't, we'd have had a family crisis on our hands. The poor little kid.
1: Credit my little black book. Right after the wedding, I listed all dates, the forgetting of which would cause crises.
2: You're either a witch or a wonder, and I don't care to find out which. And no pun intended.
1: Come on, darling. It's our bedtime, too.
0: It's not polite to listen when people are having a private conversation. So I ran upstairs and crawled into bed quick and pulled the covers over my head. It took me a long time to fall asleep. What I kept thinking about was that maybe my father would figure out some way to get me his own present by morning. Now it's tomorrow. And I've been waiting downstairs an awfully long time. I always have to wait an awfully long time before they get up on Sundays.
2: Good morning, Val.
1: Happy birthday. Here's your present.
0: Thank you.
2: And 7 kisses for 7 years.
3: Mm-hmm. Well, aren't you going to open it?
0: All right.
2: What a beautiful doll.
1: And she has real blonde hair. See?
0: Same as my mother's. That's what color her hair was. Blonde.
2: Now, baby, let's not talk about that.
1: What are you going to name your new doll?
0: Henny, like my mother.
2: But, Val, that makes 2 teddy bears, 3 dolls, and a jack-in-the-box, all named Henny. Wouldn't it be easier to keep them straight if you gave her a different name?
1: How about Patricia? That's a pretty name.
0: Her name's Henny.
1: Well, I guess that settles that. Let me have her a minute, Valerie. I want to show you her gadget.
0: I don't want it to have a gadget.
1: Oh, you'll have fun with this one.
2: Give Paula the doll, Val.
1: Now, let's see. Oh, here it is. Right in the middle of her back, under her dress. Now, you just wind the key up, like this.
0: Does it hurt her?
2: Of course not.
1: Just remember to wind her up carefully so you won't break the spring. Here. Now listen.
0: What is it?
1: It's her heart beating. Isn't that fun?
2: She's like a real live person.
1: Here, Val, hold her.
0: What happens if it stops?
1: Nothing. You just wind her up again.
0: Oh. Daddy?
2: Yes?
0: Why didn't you wind my mother up again?
2: Well, Val, it's not quite the same with people as it is with dolls.
0: If you wound her up, her heart wouldn't have stopped. And she wouldn't be dead.
2: But Val...
0: Did you want her to get dead? So you and Paula could get...
2: That's enough. You can't wind people up again, and that's all there is to it.
0: You could if you really wanted to.
2: No, Val. Not even if you wanted to very, very much.
0: I don't believe you.
1: Well, I don't know about the rest of you, but I'm starving. How about some breakfast?
2: I'm for that. Come on, Val, you can help flip the pancakes.
0: I don't want to.
1: Well, I'll call you when everything's ready, Val. Come on, George.
0: I'll take care of you, Henny. I won't ever let you get dead, I promise.

0: What's the matter with the hotcakes, Val? Don't you like them?
1: Yes.
0: Then why aren't you eating them?
1: I'm not hungry.
0: Val, that racket makes me nervous.
1: It's not a racket, it's Henny's heart.
0: All right. But why don't you put the doll in the other room?
1: Her name's Henny.
0: All right, why don't you take Henny into the living room until we finish breakfast?
1: Because I promised her I'd never leave her alone. Not ever, ever.
2: Oh, this is going to be jolly.
1: I don't care. And I'm not going to leave her alone. Then her heart will stop, and then she'll be dead. Just like
0: that's my... enough, Valerie. Now take the doll into the living room.
1: No.
0: Very well, then go to your room.
2: George, what's the point in making a scene? Now, let us stay. There's a whole pile of hotcakes going begging. Here.
1: Daddy.
0: Thank you.
1: May I please be excused?
0: Not until you've finished your breakfast.
1: I can't. I'm not hungry.
0: Then go. And take that thing with you.
1: I took Henny to my secret place, down at the end of the garden where the big, cool vines make a little house that's all hidden from everyone. No one knows about it except me. And now Henny. Every time her heart starts to slow down, I wind her up again, but very carefully so I won't break the spring. It's funny how I feel about Henny and my mother, and about Henny and me. It's sort of like, if she stops, I'll stop too. Funny to feel this way. Scary.
3: Believe me, darling, I can appreciate how.
1: Well, here comes Paul and my father.
3: I
1: have to be very quiet now so they won't find out about my secret place.
3: Why not wait till tonight? She'll have to go to sleep sooner or later. When she wakes up, the doll can be just one more ash in the incinerator.
1: I'll never let them do that to you, Henny. Never, I promise. We'll run away. And I'll never go to sleep. We'll run away and hide in the woods.

0: Who's there?
1: Don't be scared, Henny. He's just fishing. He won't hurt us. I don't think he will.
0: I said, who's there?
1: It's only us, Henny and me.
0: Well, come on out and let me take a look at you.
1: See? You were just out for a walk and...
0: And you decided to come around and scare all the fish, huh?
1: We didn't mean to.
0: What's making that noise?
1: Henny, it's her heart. I have to keep her wound up all the time, forever, so she won't get dead.
0: Well, you're a funny kid, aren't you?
1: I don't know.
0: Well, I like funny kids. I was one myself. Big ears, pigeon toes, freckles, you know, the works.
1: I have braces on my teeth, too. See?
0: Hey, that's mighty important looking.
1: Do you really think so?
0: You bet.
1: I never thought of them as being important. Can we watch you fish?
0: Sure, if you're quiet.
1: Okay.
0: Sleepy?
1: A little bit, I guess.
0: Well, why don't you stretch out there and catch 40 winks?
1: Well, I couldn't do that.
0: Why not?
1: Well, I told you I have to keep Penny wound up.
0: I'll tell you what. I'll take care of her while you're asleep.
1: Well, it would be good to take a nap. I've got a hard day ahead of me, but...
0: Well, you go ahead. I'll watch her.
1: Honor bright?
0: Honor bright.
1: All right. See, the key's right here in the middle of her back. And you have to be sure to wind her up before she stops. And you have to do it very carefully, so as not to break the spring.
0: There's an awful lot of instructions, but I think I can manage.
1: Thank you. Thank you very much. Oh, this is nice, soft grass. It feels good.
0: Shh, the fish. Go to sleep.
1: Okay.
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0: Henny! Henny! Oh, don't worry, Henny. Everything's going to be all right. I won't let you get dead.
1: Hey, look what I just caught. Big mouth bass. I bet it weighs 5 pounds, easy.
0: You broke your promise.
1: What's the matter?
0: She almost died. And you said honor bright.
1: Gee, I'm sorry. I didn't think she'd run down so soon. I got this bite, see? And... Hey, where are you going?
0: I didn't know where I was going. I didn't know where to go. I didn't know any place that would be safe for Henny and me, where I could keep her from dying. So I just held her and kept winding her up and walking around for an awfully long time. And now it's starting to rain, and that makes everything worse, because when it rains, it thunders and lightnings. It wouldn't be so bad to be home in bed with Henny and pull all the covers up over our heads. And I wish I'd eaten breakfast, because now I wouldn't be so hungry.
2: Popcorn! Hot butter popcorn!
0: Maybe I can get some popcorn from that popcorn man.
2: Take your popcorn.
0: Want some popcorn, Henny?
2: Popcorn!
0: Only thing is, I don't like his monkey.
2: Butter, popcorn.
0: He looks kind of mean.
2: Popcorn.
0: He jumps around so quick.
2: Hot butter popcorn! Want some popcorn, little girl?
0: How much does it cost?
2: 10 cents. Once he died.
0: I only have a nickel.
2: Oh, too bad.
0: But we're awfully hungry.
2: So is the monkey, so it costs 10 cents a bag of popcorn.
0: Can I buy a half a bag?
2: What kind of noise is that?
0: It's my doll's heart. Her name's Henny. What's your monkey's name?
2: He got no name.
0: Doesn't he get lonely without a name?
2: I tell you what, I swap your bag of popcorn for your baby doll with a heart. Have you got enough, eh?
0: No, you can't have it.
2: Monkey like her. He like her yellow hair. You see, he wanted her.
0: No, make him stop.
2: You better give it to him. He like her hair. Hey, watch out, he bite you.
0: Make him go away. Please, make him let go.
2: The monkey, the baby
0: doll. Please, make him let go. I guess the thunder scared the monkey, too, because he let go of Henny's hair, and we got away and started running through the rain. I didn't know where to go or what to do. And then I remembered, Chris, he'll help me. He's my best friend.

0: Chris! Chris! Open the window!
1: Hi, Valerie. What's the matter?
0: Come on out and I'll tell you.
1: I'm not allowed. My mother says it's going to rain again.
0: Oh, please, Chris, please.
1: I can't.
0: But you have to. It's the most important thing in the whole world. And you have to help me.
1: Your father's looking for you.
0: Oh, Chris, then I really have to run away.
1: Where to?
0: I don't know yet. Come with me, please.
1: What for?
0: To help with Henny. This is Henny.
1: She's pretty.
0: Like my mother. You could take care of her when I go to sleep. Then you could go to sleep and I'd watch her. It would be like playing house. And then she'll never die. Please?
1: I can't. Your father called the police from our house.
0: He did?
1: I guess they're out looking for you with sirens and badges and everything.
0: But I didn't do anything wrong, Chris. Why did he have to call the police?
1: I don't know. I have to go now, Val.
0: Oh, no, Chris, please, no.
1: Your father told me you were missing and all about how you look and what you're wearing.
0: What do they do to us if they catch us? Will they send us to jail? Will they, Chris?
1: No, they'll just make you go home, that's all.
0: But I can't go home. They'll put Henny in the incinerator. Paula said so, I heard her.
1: So what, she's just a doll.
0: No, she's not, she's Henny. And if she dies, something will happen to me, I know it.
1: What are you talking about, Valerie?
0: Oh, Chris, help me, please.
1: I can't. And anyway, I don't want to run away.
0: Chris, get me a big box, big enough to put Henny in. And lend me a pair of your jeans and a jacket. I'll put them on in the garage, and they won't recognize me, and we'll be safe.
1: Sounds like a cuckoo head idea to me, but... Well, okay.
0: Just get them and throw them out the window. And you won't tell anybody you saw me, will you, Chris?
1: No. Not unless they make me.

0: sneaked into the garage and put on Chris's clothes and fixed Henny up in the box as fast as I could. Then we started running away. It wasn't raining anymore, but it was getting pretty dark, and I was scared. And all of a sudden, I bumped right into somebody.
1: Hey!
0: It was a policeman.
1: What's the big idea?
0: Well, I'm very sorry about bumping into you.
1: Look where you're going.
0: Well, I know I'm sorry.
1: Shouldn't you be home having your supper?
0: Well, no. I mean...
1: What's your name?
0: Henrietta.
1: Henrietta what?
0: Christopher.
1: Henrietta Christopher. That's a pretty name.
0: Thank you.
1: And what have you got in that box?
0: Well, see, that's why I'm not supposed to be home having my supper. Because there's a picnic luncheon here, and I'm taking it over to my friend's house. And we're going to eat it there.
1: How about a sample?
0: Oh, I don't think you'd care for it. It's just plain old peanut butter and mayonnaise sandwiches on whole wheat bread.
1: You must have an awful lot of them in there. A pretty big box.
0: Oh, my friend and I, we just love them.
1: Well, run along now. Have yourselves a bowl.
0: It got darker and darker, and I didn't know where to go or what to do. I couldn't keep walking around, because maybe the next policeman might look into the box and see Henny. And it was very hard finding hiding places to stop and wind her up. I had to go someplace that somebody in the whole world didn't know about except me. Then I could sit down and hold Henny in my lap and take care of her, and we'd be together forever and ever. So I decided my secret place down at the end of the garden would be the best place. That's where we are now, just Henny and me alone. The light in my father's room just went out. It's awfully dark, because there isn't even any moonlight. And all the noises of the night sound funny and close. Not like when you're asleep in bed, and you can hear the clock on the dresser. Ticking. Ticking. 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

you're not dead. 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Then you'll be alive again. Oh, please, please. I broke it. I broke your heart, Henny. Oh, I didn't mean to. Please, oh, please, don't stay dead. Don't stay dead like my mother did. Oh, Henny!

0: I'm afraid it is a heart attack. A fatal one, Doctor. It's too soon to tell.
1: Well, of course, Doctor, we've had to be prepared for something like this, knowing that she inherited the condition from her mother.
0: Yes, of course, but the doll brought it on.
1: What do you mean?
0: Surely you must realize it was an ill-chosen gift.
1: Why, it never occurred to me, Doctor. It didn't, George. Really, it didn't. I had no idea. It was just a silly little doll with a gadget, a different gadget from most dolls. George.

Suspense. In which Miss Patty McCormick starred in The Doll by Peggy Chantler. Listen. Listen again next week when we return with another play well calculated to keep you in suspense. 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Special score for tonight's play was composed and conducted by Lynn Murray. Featured in the cast were Richard Beals, Mary Jane Croft, Shepard Menken, Dick LeGrand, and Louis Van Ruten.

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I'm Joe Leonardine saying thanks for listening and inviting you back next time as we return to those thrilling days of yesteryear through the magic of Radio Memories.

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1: 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WQCS weather. We're keeping a close eye on tonight's forecast on the Treasure Coast, where a chance of showers and thunderstorms could roll through, with lows dipping to 72. Tomorrow brings a slight chance of storms early, then clearing to mostly sunny skies with a high near 86. Right now, it's 79 on the Treasure Coast at WQCS.
2: Hey there, everybody. So I'm not going to beat around the bush. For this week's radio program, we think we may have found the original recipe for Coca-Cola. And I am not kidding. I am not kidding. One of the most famously guarded trade secrets on the planet. I have it right here. And I am going to read it to you. I'm going to read it to the world. And I'm going to make my case for why I think it's real, despite whatever Coca-Cola might say. And that is just one of the two stories on today's program. Today's show is something we first broadcast 15 years ago. And when we did, it made international headlines. I am not kidding about that. It broke news. But that is so long ago. I bet you've never heard this one, right? From WBEZ Chicago, This American Life, I'm Ira Glass. Probably the best story about how protective Coca-Cola is of its secret formula comes in this book that was written by Charles Howard Candler. His dad, Asa, did not invent Coca-Cola, but founded the Coca-Cola Company back in 1892. And Charles, the son, wrote this. One of the proudest moments of my life came when my father initiated me into the mysteries of the secret flavoring formula, inducting me into the Holy of Holies. Charles then says, incredibly, there was no written formula, and the labels had been removed from all the containers of the ingredients. So they were, quote, identified only by sight, smell, and remembering where each was put on the shelf. And I thereupon experienced the thrill of making up, with his guidance, a batch of Merchandise 7X. Merchandise 7X. Merchandise 7X is the cartoonishly super-secret cloak-and-dagger name they give the flavoring mixture in Coca-Cola. Charles's dad, Asa, was so paranoid about anybody else getting hold of the secret formula for 7X that even though he was president of Coca-Cola, he's president of the company, he would go through the company mail himself and remove the invoices for any ingredients that had been purchased so that nobody in the accounting department could read what ingredients had been bought for the product. I learned all this from A History of Coca-Cola, a book written by investigative journalist and historian Mark Pendergrast.
3: The company has always said, and as far as I know, it's true, that only two people at any given time know how to actually mix the 7X flavoring ingredient, and that these people never travel on the same airplane in case it crashes. It's this carefully passed on, you know, secret ritual, and that the formula is kept in a bank vault at SunTrust, which used to be the Georgia Trust Company.
2: Of course, this makes no sense at all. Why can't the two guys fly on a plane if the formula is sitting inside a bank vault? Coke's official line on this these days is that they simply do not talk about how many people know the recipe. Though the reason that most of us think of it as one of the biggest trade secrets in the world is probably because that's the story Coca-Cola likes to tell.
4: Coke's secret formula. Only two guys in the world know it. If something happened to one, the formula would be lost forever. And then cookouts would be catastrophic.
2: In this particular Coke commercial, I guess the premise is that each of the two guys only knows half the formula. It's just one of several commercials that have come out recently that poke fun at the myth of the super secret formula, while at the same time bolstering and selling that myth. Coke even has this thrill ride at its museum in Atlanta, the World of Coca-Cola, where you follow two characters who are trying to unlock the secret formula for Coca-Cola. And so, with all this money, all this energy, all these millions of dollars spent over the years to convince us of just how impossibly, importantly, iconically secret the formula to Coca-Cola is, it was a surprise when we stumbled across an article in Coke's hometown paper, the Atlanta Journal and Constitution, February 18th, 1979. Not on the front page, but buried back on page 2B. One of their columnists, Charles Salter, without any fanfare at all, published what looks like the original recipe for Coca-Cola. He found it in a pharmacist's old book of recipes. All the recipes, including the one for Coca-Cola, are written by hand. Most of them are for various ointments and remedies. And if that seems like a strange and random place to find this kind of thing, well, Coca-Cola was invented by a pharmacist and it was originally sold at pharmacy soda fountains. The article says that the book passed from one pharmacist to another until it fell into the hands of one Everett Beale, who owned a drugstore in Griffin, Georgia, 40 miles from Atlanta. And is mainly identified in the story as a fishing buddy of the columnist.
5: Hello?
2: Judy?
5: Yes, you're late.
2: I know I am.
5: Did you have a nice flight back home?
2: Everett Beale passed away July 2010. And I called his widow, Judy, at her home in Georgia so many times asking for an interview that at one point she said to me, "This is how you people won the war, isn't it?"
5: Uh-huh.
2: You people meaning Northerners.
5: And you wanted to know how Everett got this book.
2: Yes.
5: Well, R.R. Evans was a good friend of Pemberton's.
2: Okay, let's just pause the tape right there to explain who these guys are. The Pemberton that she's talking about is John Pemberton, the guy who invented Coca-Cola in Atlanta back in 1886. Like I said, he was a pharmacist, but he was also a maker of patent medicines. He made something called globe flower cough syrup. He made a blood purifier called extract of Stellingia. R.R. Evans, that second person that she mentioned, Judy says, was another pharmacist in Atlanta at the time.
5: And they were best friends and blah, blah, blah.
2: This book of recipes, Judy says, originally belonged to Evans. She says his name is all over the book. Apparently, after his friend Pemberton invented Coke, Evans copied down the formula in this book, calling it Coca-Cola.
5: That's right.
2: And after Evans died, the book started its travels.
5: Evans gave it to R.M. Mitchell from Griffin, Georgia.
2: Mm-hmm.
5: And then Mitchell's widow was a friend of my husband's and told him, you know, after he passed away, to come over and get any books he wanted to out of the library. So Everett picked out the book.
2: What's it look like?
5: Oh, gosh, it's 133 years old. It's just leather bound.
2: Mm-hmm.
5: And I wear gloves. The last time I looked at it, you know, I like to wear gloves.
3: Oh, here it is. Yeah. So I'm looking at it here.
2: We sent a copy of that photo where you can see the recipe for Coca-Cola to that historian of Coca-Cola, the guy who wrote that book, Mark Pendergrast. And my question for you is, could this be real?
3: Yeah. I think that it certainly is a version of the formula. And it's very, very similar to the formula that I found, that I talked about and printed in the back of my book.
2: This was an amazing discovery. In Mark's book, he tells the story of looking through Coca-Cola's archives and being shown the yellowing pages of an old notebook that belonged to the inventor of Coca-Cola, John Pemberton. The Coke people told him that it was from way before Pemberton moved to Atlanta, way before he invented Coke.
3: But in fact, it was quite clear that it was a formula book from at least after he'd invented Coca-Cola, because it mentioned Coca-Cola.
2: Oh, so do you think they just didn't know?
3: Apparently not.
2: Mm-hmm.
3: So in this formula book, there was a piece of paper that had a big X on the top of it. And as I looked at it, I thought, you know, I saw this flavoring ingredient. It had neroli. It had coriander. I thought, my God, this is a Coca-Cola formula. I couldn't believe it.
2: And and did the company confirm that that's what this was?
3: Of course not. The company denies that that's what it was.
2: New York Times, May 3rd, 1993, the year Mark's book was published. Coca-Cola calls the recipe in his book, quote, "the latest in a long line of previous unsuccessful attempts to reveal a 107-year-old mystery." But here's where things get interesting. When you compare these two recipes, the one that Mark found in John Pemberton's own notebook, stored deep inside Coca-Cola's very own archives, and the one from the 1979 newspaper clipping found 40 miles away in Griffin, Georgia.
3: Oil of lemon.
2: Not only do they match up, ingredient for ingredient, identical.
3: Oil of coriander. And
2: the recipe in the newspaper fills in things that the one in the Coke archive leaves blank. The recipe from Coke's archive just lists numbers next to each ingredient, but the newspaper says what the numbers stand for. Ounces and drops and drams. The recipe that was found in Coke's archive is just labeled X. The newspaper one says clearly, this recipe is Coca-Cola. I got into this wondering if it might be possible that this super secret recipe had been hiding in plain sight in an old newspaper clipping for decades. But once I learned that it actually matched this recipe in Coke's own archives, written by the creator of Coke, It was hard not to get very excited. These last 2 weeks, I've been carrying around a printout of the recipe everywhere I go. This one that I have right here with me in the studio today. And I've been telling everybody I see, I think I may have found the secret formula for Coke, and then I just watch them freak out. So now, right here on the radio, I will read you the formula. You have heard the facts. You can draw your own conclusions as to what this is. That's after a quick break. Stay with us.
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2: It's This American Life. Okay, so it's time to read you what I believe is the secret formula for Coca-Cola. But first, is it legal for us to even talk about this on the radio? Is Coke going to sue us both?
3: No, I don't think they will, because if they sued anything pertaining to the formula, then they would have to then produce the formula in order to say that what you were doing was an infringement on their formula. And they will never do that.
2: Great. Here we go. The 7X formula is just one element in these two recipes. It's made from 20 drops of orange oil, 30 of lemon oil, 10 of nutmeg oil, 5 of coriander oil, 10 of neroli oil. Neroli is a kind of orangey flavor. 10 of cinnamon oil and 8 ounces of alcohol. You mix that together, and then you take a little bit of that flavoring. One recipe says 2 ounces, the other says 2.5. You put that into another container where you're going to mix the syrup for the soda. The other ingredients, 3 ounces citric acid, 1 ounce caffeine, 2.5 gallons of water, the recipe calls that aqua, 2 pints of lime juice, 1 ounce of vanilla, 1.5 ounces of caramel coloring. And then we arrive at the two most controversial ingredients in Coca-Cola, 30 pounds of sugar, pounds, and at the very top of the page, first ingredient, F.E. Coca, which stands for fluid extract of coca. That would be the flavor of the coca leaf, which includes a small amount of cocaine. In fact, Mark says that cocaine figures in a big way in the creation of Coca-Cola. Before he invented Coke, John Pemberton had a hit with another drink called French Wine Coca. Its ingredients, wine, cocaine, and caffeine. Hard to see why people went for that one, right? Then, in 1885, Atlanta voted for prohibition. And Pemberton realized that he was going to have to get rid of the wine in his best-selling drink. So we kept the two other ingredients, the cocaine and the caffeine. People love those. But when you mix cocaine and caffeine together, they're bitter. So we poison a ton of sugar to cut the bitterness. And voila, Coca-Cola. Pemberton called it his temperance drink.
3: I mean, this is an interesting thing. They still do use coca leaf for Coke, but they decocainize it in Maywood, New Jersey at the Stepan Chemical Company.
2: There's a plant in New Jersey, and basically they import tons and tons of coca leaves. They remove the cocaine from the coca leaf?
3: Correct. And it's been decocainized there since 1903.
2: 1903 being the year that Coca-Cola rids itself of cocaine. So there's all this circumstantial evidence pointing to this recipe being the original recipe for Coca-Cola, or at any rate, one of the original recipes. But the only way to tell for sure would be to make a batch. Taste it. The historian had never done that. The columnist back in 1979 never did it. That would be the final test. So we set out to do it.
11: This is it. This is it at the top, the first one up there.
2: First obstacle in our path, kind of a huge one. Coca leaves are a Schedule II controlled substance, totally illegal in the United States. When we asked the company that brings them in under special federal supervision and decocainizes them for Coca-Cola, this company Stepan, and asked them to sell us some, they stopped returning our calls. No coca leaves, no way to make the secret recipe. But then, my fellow This American Life producer, Ben Calhoun, turned to an obscure back alley resource, called the internet. Wow, look at this. If you just, I just typed a Cocatee into the search. 5, 6, 7. There's like a dozen things, more than a dozen, 15, 20 things come up, which are Cocatee, just in Amazon.com.
11: Right. So the way that, you know, Coke does it with taking the cocaine out, this company says that they do the same thing.
2: So the hardest part was done, except for making the soda. For that, we turned to professionals. When we first sent you guys this recipe and you took a look at it, can I just ask you, like, what did you think when you saw the ingredients?
9: It was pretty dizzying for me.
12: Yeah, I mean, it took a little while to sort of translate the handwriting and figure out what it was.
2: Meet Eric Chastain and Mike Spear, respectively the VP of Operations and the Marketing Director at Jones Soda in Seattle. Jones makes its living on flavors like cream soda and green apple soda, but they're also known for being willing to try anything. They've made turkey and gravy soda. They've made Brussels sprout soda. We sent them our recipe. And by the time that Ben and I got to their office, Mike and Eric had already made up a couple bottles of our recipe and were ready for a taste test. Our stuff versus real Coca-Cola.
9: It's the first bottle of Coke we've ever had in this office. Just get it out as soon as we can.
12: Yeah, just get rid of it.
2: We were worried that asking you guys to go out and make Coca-Cola was like asking you to like go into the Death Star and blow up some planets or something.
9: Well, there was a little debate over that.
12: There was a debate, yeah, for sure.
2: First, samples from our soda, the one from the 1979 newspaper, are poured into little cups. We're instructed to sniff first, then take a small sip, roll it around in our mouths. We really do not know what to expect. I have this feeling like I'm going to drop acid right now.
9: Wow.
12: It's kind of tasty.
9: It is kind of tasty. It's not bad. It's definitely got a medicinal note to it.
13: Yeah, it does.
2: I find it to be really medicine-y. And if you didn't tell me that this was the Coca-Cola recipe, I wouldn't have known. It tastes fruity.
13: Yeah. It does taste a little fruity.
2: Ben says the flavor is like Fruit Loops. To me, it's more like orange-flavored baby aspirin, which means we failed, right? We made the recipe. You would never mistake it for Coca-Cola. But then it occurred to us, maybe the original version of Coca-Cola did not taste like Coke today. Charles Candler, that guy who was taken into the Holy of Holies to learn the secret recipe from his dad, wrote this. The Pemberton product, that is the original product, did not have an altogether agreeable taste. It was unstable. It contained too many things. Too much of some ingredients and too little of others. The bouquet of several of the volatile essential oils previously used was adversely affected by some ingredients. That could be the lime and baby aspirin flavored mess that we had just tried. But there was another possibility. The soda guys thought that technology has gotten so much better at extracting flavors like orange oil and lemon oil from fruits in the last 125 years. It's possible that all our ingredients are much, much stronger than Pemberton worked with back in 1886.
14: David,
9: it's Eric and the rest of the gang at Jones.
2: So Eric and Mike called the flavor company that they're working on with all this. It's a company that specializes in beverage flavors called Sovereign down in Orange County, California. And asked if they could do a version that tones down the citrus and other flavors.
9: Maybe reduce some. I don't know. Maybe 5-10%.
14: Okay, got it.
15: Chemicals are all over here.
2: A few hours later, we have flown south to Los Angeles. We are in Sovereign's lab, a room that smells like you're inside of a bag of jelly beans. And we do a second taste test.
16: All right, so we've got the revised cola on the left and then Coca-Cola on the right.
2: In the lab with us and Mike from Jones Soda were David Ames, who runs the flavor company, and his staff. Going with the idea that our essential oils were much stronger than Pemberton's, they ended up cutting the amount of flavor in half. And then they tried it and they thought, oh, let's cut it in half again.
12: Hmm.
9: What do you think?
12: It's interesting. It's definitely more mellow.
16: But also the flavor profile is almost at the same intensity as the Coke flavor
12: right.
16: profile.
11: I feel like you guys just knocked off Fort Knox.
2: We all look at each other like, what had we done? How close do you think you are to the taste of actual Coca-Cola now?
17: You know, I would say probably, what, on a scale of 10, we're probably around 9, I would say. 8.5, 9.
2: Later, I talked to Steve Warth, the guy who did the heavy lifting and converting that old formula into modern lab measurements. He's the one in charge of developing Sovereign's flavors. He says the ingredients in this old recipe were no surprise to him. Most of them are the same ingredients you use to make any cola.
18: Orange oil, lemon oil, nutmeg, and cinnamon would be the main ones. I know that in some of the other flavor companies that I've worked at, we've worked on trying to get as close. We've had customers that come in and say, I want an exact match for Coke. And they're usually pretty close.
2: So basically this idea of like Coke, it's this super secret thing that nobody could crack. That from your perspective, that's just like, that's just some very cheerful showmanship on their part.
18: Well, actually, no. It isn't. If you want to go side by side and match it exactly, that's very difficult. And that's not only difficult for Coca-Cola, it's difficult for everything.
2: That's because even if you know that there's, say, cinnamon in a drink, you don't know where it came from, Sri Lanka, Indonesia, and that can make all the difference in the flavor. I asked the flavor guys at Sovereign if they could pick out the real Coca-Cola from our formula in a blind taste test.
16: I'd be able to tell.
17: Yeah, there's probably a good chance that we will, yes.
2: So we marked the little plastic cups which had real Coca-Cola with a Sharpie, just a little dot on the bottom of the cup. The cups with our formula had no dot. Everyone tasted. David, okay. The guy who runs the company, was sure that he was drinking our formula, and then he flipped over the cup and saw...
16: Sharpie. I got a Sharpie.
2: Meaning he thought our formula was Coca-Cola.
16: I got a Sharpie.
12: Do you think ordinary consumers would be able to pick out which one of these is real Coca-Cola?
17: You know, I highly doubt it. I seriously doubt it. I think if we would do a blind test right now with a regular consumer, I think we will be able to fool them.
19: Attention all Fairway shoppers. Take a moment to look down at your shopper cart. You may have the wrong cart. If you have the wrong cart, please return to the public department. Thank you.
2: Ben and I put on lab coats and we set up a table in aisle 2B of a supermarket one afternoon with bottles of our soda, that is the formula from the 1979 newspaper article, and Coca-Cola. Taste test time. With each person, we would give them our formula first.
20: I taste berries.
2: And then we gave real Coke second.
20: Tastes like RC Cola.
2: Tastes like RC
20: Cola. Tastes like a really cheap cola.
2: And before we told people what they were, we asked which they liked better.
21: I like the first one better.
22: Probably the second one.
2: Second one?
21: Yeah, the second one I prefer.
2: 60% of the people preferred our formula over Coca-Cola.
20: The first one.
2: Though, to be fair to Coca-Cola, the people who said that they drank a lot of soft drinks, they always preferred the Coke.
23: It's better than the first one.
2: And when we asked people to guess which of the two drinks was Coca-Cola, to our surprise, actually, of the 30 people that we polled, 28 could tell which was Coca-Cola. Our formula was that different. People saw a family resemblance, though.
24: I was thinking it tastes more like the old vanilla Coke.
21: Had an aftertaste. It made me stop and think for a minute. But I can tell it was somewhere in there or it was manufactured by Coke. It
25: tastes like weird soda trying to be Coke.
2: There was just one more person that wanted to taste the soda that we made and look at the recipe. And that was the Coca-Cola Corporation's resident expert on the history of the product and its early formulas.
26: My name is Phil Mooney. I'm the archivist for the Coca-Cola Company based in Atlanta, Georgia. I would my quick reaction is that it's sweeter and flatter than Coca-Cola. It doesn't have what we call the bite and the burn that the Coca-Cola has.
2: Does this seem like it could be an ancestor or a relative of Coca-Cola?
26: Quite frankly, I don't think so.
2: I told Phil everything that we knew about the recipe, the newspaper article it came from, how it matched a recipe deep in his own archives. He was not impressed. Very, very not impressed.
26: And really, this is not unusual. I can't tell you how many people have come forward over the years and claimed to have the formula for Coca-Cola. I probably have 3 or 4 dozen examples of that. And they'll say, well, you know, I knew this old pharmacist. I mean, almost the same story that you told me.
2: We went around and around on this. To me, the fact that the recipe showed up over and over gave it credibility. Coke's inventor, John Pemberton, was known to have sold the recipe to several different people back in the early days. And the fact that it had appeared in his own notebook in Coke's archive seemed like the clincher. But Phil said that no, that notebook, if we were to look at it more closely, was full of all kinds of failed attempts at soda recipes and variations on recipes, so it was hard for him to believe that the real formula for Coke was stuck in there among that stuff.
26: Could it be a precursor? Yeah. Yeah, absolutely. Is this the one that went to market? I don't think so.
2: But we don't know.
26: We're pretty sure. We're pretty sure that the final recipe was not the one represented in that book.
2: I asked him if anybody at Coca-Cola who had access to the original recipe, which he says they still have, actually checked to see if it matched the one in that notebook, and he politely sidestepped that question, and we moved on. You know, there's all this fuss about the secret formula, but it seems like the basic ingredients of Coca-Cola are actually on the public record.
26: Absolutely.
2: So I put it to him. Was the secret formula really a secret? He said that even if somebody cracked the entire manufacturing process, which he said they'd have to do, and produced something very, very close, Coke has this whole other thing nobody can touch.
26: There's a psychological element to this product. We've got 125 years worth of marketing and advertising and people's memories.
2: Well, in the supermarket, when we were in the supermarket, one of the young women who tasted the product, she tasted an unmarked little cup of Coca-Cola, and she said, that tastes like my childhood.
26: Yeah, there you go. Yeah.
2: That's what 125 years of omnipresent worldwide distribution and promotion buys you. I told Phil that we were going to put up the old recipe that we found on our website, and I asked him if it would be okay with Coke if listeners would try to make batches themselves. All the ingredients and oils that you need are online. They're cheap, too. And he laughed and said, yeah, let them try. They'll come running back to Coke. Coming up, how much does one of President Obama's old spark plugs sell for? And the search for other historical originals in a minute. Chicago Public Radio, when our program continues.
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2: This American Life from Ira Glass. Today's show, Original Recipe, stories of people going to great lengths to find the authentic original item. Today's show is a rerun. We have arrived at Act 2 of our show. Act 2, ask not what your handwriting analyst can do for you. Ask what you can do for your handwriting analyst. When you find an old, authentic original, it can, of course, mean lots and lots of money. Jake Halpern tells what happened when somebody stumbled onto a trove of astounding papers, which lots of people thought was worth millions.
6: John Reznikoff buys and sells relics and documents. He's got a sprawling office in Westport, Connecticut that's floor-to-ceiling history. Old documents hanging everywhere, signed by Thomas Jefferson or James Madison or John Hancock. He's got Abraham Lincoln spectacles in a file cabinet. And in the middle of the room, as if some movers just dumped it there, something that looks like an old school desk.
22: That's Abraham Lincoln's desk. And why is it sitting here? Good question. I need to get it restored.
6: By the way, $325,000 if you're interested. In a back room, there's Annie Oakley's gun leaning up against the shelf where Ernest Hemingway's typewriter sits, alongside Franklin Roosevelt's chess set. It's like what you'd see if the Smithsonian had a going-out-of-business sale. The strangest thing that he bought and sold recently was President Obama's old Jeep. It sold for a lot, though John wouldn't say how much. When the guy who bought it had it repaired, John asked if he could keep the spare parts. He stores them in a closet in his office.
22: So I guess, I'm not kidding, right? So I guess these are struts.
6: Yeah.
22: Those are Obama struts. And in the bottom here, I'll grab a spark plug. Let's see. There. There's a spark plug from Obama's car. I actually just sold one of these for $500 because it was Obama's. So,
6: sucker, right? $500 for a spark plug? But 5 minutes in John's office and you realize people will buy anything connected to historical figures, assuming it's real. This business, especially the rare document business, can be risky. There are so many fakes out there. So John is a fanatic about authenticity. He studied fakes to see how they're made. He owns a huge collection of forgeries he bought from another collector, and he uses it as a reference. He can sometimes even identify a particular forger. And part of his office looks like a lab on CSI. He's got a special high-powered magnifier called a proscope and a video spectral comparator, a $30,000 machine used to analyze ink. John's called as an expert witness on handwriting in all kinds of court cases. He's a go-to guy in his field for spotting fake autographs.
22: At the risk of sounding egotistical, everybody in the business who wants an opinion on pretty much any presidential person, the first person they come to is me. And that's a big change in the 13 years.
6: That's when John's career all but collapsed in a scandal so deep and far-reaching that people are still arguing about what exactly happened. Even John himself isn't entirely sure. He made mistakes he didn't know he could make, mistakes he didn't even suspect. And for years, he didn't talk about it, until now. It all started in 1992, when John got a call from a guy named Lawrence X. Cusack III.
22: Very nice, very friendly guy, and he had some beautiful stamps that he was selling that were his father's or his father's collection. And I remember it included some very nice illustrated envelopes from the 19th century. And I bought them in several batches and became very friendly with him. He seemed to be very educated, extremely well-polished, very well-dressed.
6: The two of them hit it off. They started to hang out on the weekends. John was engaged at the time, and Cusack, everyone called him Lex, had a pretty young wife. They'd all have dinner at an Italian place. To John, Lex was a kind of worldly older brother. They started confiding in each other.
22: In the beginning, he unraveled his military career, which I thought was the coolest thing I'd ever heard.
6: John had a particular reverence for soldiers. His own dad had served in the Pacific in World War II, and John still talks about the time when he was 8 and his father took out his army uniform, covered in medals and ribbons, laid it out on the family's ping pong table. Ever since, John had been sort of obsessed with the military. He'd never joined himself, but he was eager to listen to someone like Lex, who told him he'd been in the Navy, flying F-16s during Vietnam. Lex was quiet about it. John had to pry the details out of him, that he'd been downed in Cambodia and survived by hiding in a swamp, breathing through a reed. What really struck John, what blew him away, was when they visited the Naval Academy in Annapolis. Lex's sister-in-law had been admitted, so they went down for plebe weekend.
22: When Lex came out, he was in a completely white uniform, lieutenant commander's uniform, because he was a lieutenant commander, wearing the hat, wearing the Navy cross, wearing all the medals on his chest. And there's, you know, 3,000 people there, and they're all saluting him. And I'm like, wow, I'm with a war hero here right now, and this is my buddy.
6: A few months after they met, Lex got to talking about his father, also named Lawrence Cusack, who died in 1985. Cusack Sr. had been a distinguished lawyer. He'd worked for the Roman Catholic Archdiocese of New York for many years, and he was personal counsel to John Cardinal O'Connor, the Archbishop. As Lex explained it, he had some pretty high-powered clients.
22: At one point, Lex revealed to me that his dad had worked for the Kennedys. And, you know, anytime I meet somebody who has any connection with anybody famous, I'm like, where are the papers? You know, the papers are valuable. Anything he signed would be valuable. And a conversation ensued on that, and he said he'd look.
6: A month or so later, Lex mentioned something else interesting.
22: Well, then Marilyn Monroe gets introduced into the equation. My father also worked for Marilyn Monroe. And he...
11: Can you just describe how that all goes down?
22: Marilyn Monroe had a New York residence too. And he said he did some legal work for her and indicated that there was a relationship that his father helped to hush.
3: When he tells you this, like, what's your reaction? That's pretty like crazy news, right?
22: Well, yeah. I mean, naturally, and I think anybody would have this reaction. You know, the dollar signs are coming in my eyes. I'm thinking, oh my God, this is, you know, this is a career maker for me. This is the treasure that I've been searching for my whole life.
3: And now, are you starting to kind of tell him, like, can I see these papers? Or
22: I'm pushing him. I'm saying, go look for them. Where are they? You know, go get them. You know, go through the files. You don't know what you might be sitting on. You might be sitting on fortunes. Maybe it's hundreds of thousands. Maybe it's millions.
6: JFK and Marilyn Monroe. This was arguably the most storied love affair and cover-up of the 20th century. We've all heard the rumors about it for 50 years. But it's just that, rumors. No one ever had any hard and fast proof. Until maybe now. He forced himself to be patient as Lex searched through his father's extensive and mysterious files. John can't quite remember how long he waited, maybe weeks or even months, until one day, Lex finally shows up at his office with a discovery in hand.
22: He brought in a briefcase into the office, and I remember there was a document that I believe was on a sheet of stationery that was written in Kennedy's hand, and it sure looked like Kennedy to me. And it basically was written to Marilyn Monroe and indicated some kind of payoff. He agreed to pay something or give her something or set up a trust, I think it was.
6: In other words, jackpot.
22: Agreement made this third day of March 1960 between John F. Kennedy, residing at the Carlyle Hotel, New York, New York, Marilyn Monroe, residing at 444 East 57th Street, New York, New York, witnesseth. Whereas a result of a relationship between Marilyn Monroe, herein referred to as MM, and John F. Kennedy, herein referred to as JFK, MM believes she has suffered irreparable harm to her well-being and to her professional life and career, and that such has been the cause of personal hardship and suffering which is not possible to measure. MM shall never discuss nor reveal to any persons the specifics of the said relationship between her and JFK.
6: And there were other documents like this one. Lex kept finding them. Letters on Kennedy's U.S. Senate stationery, on White House stationery. There were index cards and personal notes. The documents proved JFK's relationship not just with Marilyn Monroe, but with other sketchier characters as well.
22: This is a memorandum. Monroe will refrain from discussing her knowledge of any meetings or discussions of any kind which may have taken place, at which were present JFK and Gene Khanna.
3: Who's Gene Khanna?
22: Sam Giancana.
3: The mob boss?
22: Yes.
3: I mean, are you nervous holding these things in your hand for the first time when you're doing it?
22: I'm nervous on a number of levels. I was scared. I'm thinking that, you know, this is really dangerous stuff. How do I handle this? Is this too big for me? How am I going to do this? How am I going to do it right? And also what's going through my head is, oh my God, here it is, the Holy Grail. Oh my God, this is worth a lot of money.
6: In all, Lex unearthed more than 300 documents, a whole archive. And John, of course, considered that maybe, like the Holy Grail, it was too good to be true. So he set about authenticating the papers. He went to at least half a dozen experts in the field, not just handwriting experts, but people who specialize in Kennedy documents. But John didn't want the contents of the papers to get out. He wanted to protect their value, so he sent the experts only a few documents each, or sometimes portions of documents he'd Xeroxed, excluding the juicy parts.
22: And each one by one, authenticated them and said they were real.
6: One of these experts was John's mentor and a giant in the field, Charles Hamilton.
22: And right away he looked at it. And this is, if you look at that book right there where it says The Robot, okay, that's all about John Kennedy's handwriting. So here's the guy that wrote the book. And he looked at it, maybe spent 10 minutes with it. This is authentic. And wrote a letter on it. And that gave me tremendous confidence.
3: John, isn't it possible that if you had come to him and said, look, the stuff that I'm giving you here is red hot. This confirms some stuff that people don't want to believe, and some of it is kind of incredible that he might have said, all right, let me break out the magnifying glass and take a little bit of a closer look here. This is huge what I'm about to do.
22: I won't concede, because I think the way, in knowing how a handwriting expert looks at things,

0: The papers were authenticated, and John laid the groundwork to sell them. He enlisted another dealer of historical papers and artifacts, a well-connected guy named Tom Cloud, to handle the actual sales. Lex would get most of the money. Tom and John would make up to 20%, which they would split evenly. They came up with a strategy. They quietly sell the documents to Tom Cloud's roster of wealthy clients on the condition that they not disclose what they'd bought to anyone for a few years. Meanwhile, John and Tom would find someone to write a book about the archive, which would then lead to a movie deal. Once the book and movie were released, of course, the value of the documents would likely skyrocket, and investors would be happy. Everything started to fall into place. An acquaintance connected them with the perfect writer to publicize Lex's archive, Seymour Hersh, the famous investigative journalist who'd won a Pulitzer for breaking the My Lai massacre story. Hersh, as it turns out, was already under contract to write a book about JFK's presidency called The Dark Side of Camelot. Cusack began sending copies of the documents in batches, and Hersh started checking that the names and other details in the documents were consistent with his own research.
1: All of a sudden, a document would come out, and Hersh would independently verify that there was a name of a doctor that injected Kennedy with with, you know, painkillers for his back, and that nobody knew this, and he found out the name of the doctor through somebody who he had interviewed, and it would be impossible for Lex to have produced that name, or these names, like, or the people who were co-signing the documents, or advisors to Marilyn Monroe, that were being verified along the way. There was more confidence. The confidence was building.
0: And this was something they could use to build investor confidence, too. Pulitzer Prize-winning author Seymour Hersh is on board and has independently verified key parts of the archive. Hersh's book would come out in November of 1997. In addition, Hersh was working on a documentary about the archive in collaboration with ABC. By the end of the summer of 1997, about 140 different investors had made purchases from Tom Cloud. The trust agreement between Kennedy and Monroe had alone sold for $450,000. At this point, the documents had already netted roughly $5 million. It was all going great. They were making a lot of money. John and his fiancé got married, Lex's wife was a bridesmaid, and John had a baby boy. Then, one day, John's in Cape Cod, and he gets a phone call.
1: August 22nd, 1997, sitting on the beach.
0: What happens then?
1: That's the call I get from Cloud about Lex being sandbagged by Peter Jennings.
0: Cloud is Tom Cloud, Lex and John's business partner. ABC's Peter Jennings had interviewed Lex for a segment that would air on 2020.
2: Where did the collection come from? The answer lies with Mr. Lex Cusack.
3: My first thought was...
0: John and Lex had been excited about the segment. They saw it as a kind of phase one of their media launch.
4: Were you aware at any time before your father died that he'd done any work for the Kennedy family?
3: No.
0: What became clear very quickly was this wasn't just a puff piece hyping Hersh's book. It was an investigation. You might have heard something about it. It became huge news. What happened was that ABC had gotten wind of some suspicious inconsistencies in the archive. For starters, one of the letters from Cusack Sr., which was dated 1961, had a zip code in the letterhead. Turns out, there were no zip codes in 1961. They weren't announced until 1962. So ABC hired an expert of its own, a former document examiner for the FBI. He did forensic analysis of the documents, scrutinizing the paper, the ink, the type. The examiner found that the typeface turned out to be something called Prestige Pica Selectric, which didn't exist until the early 1970s. And whoever typed these documents had also made corrections using a particular kind of liftoff correction tape.
5: And liftoff tape was not invented or placed onto the market until 1973, a full 10 years after President Kennedy was killed.
4: So this is a blatant forgery by any standard.
5: Blatant forgery.
0: Jennings takes all this evidence and calmly and methodically presents it to Lex. Lex appears stunned, almost as if he can't process what Jennings is saying.
4: How do you explain that?
3: I really don't know. I don't know. I mean, this is a problem we grapple with often, is that are these the original documents? Are these copies that were made of the documents? Are these...
2: Throughout the remainder of our interview, Mr. Cusack offered various explanations for the problems we showed him, but the one that he repeated most often was that the documents we had questioned might be later copies of originals. What he meant by this was never clear.
3: So somebody might have put their signatures on those documents at a later time.

0: time.
1: I'm not talking about the signatures.
0: Right.
1: I'm not talking about the handwriting.
0: The documents themselves.
1: I'm talking about the typewriter technology.
0: Right.
1: It was not available at the time these documents were allegedly drawn.
0: There must be an explanation of why those documents exist, if in fact they were produced later.
1: Mr. Cusack, somebody has forged these documents.
0: I think quite a lot of the other experts will not agree.
1: I'm bound to ask you, Mr. Cusack. Did you forge these documents?
0: No, sir, I didn't.
2: By this time in the interview, there's a pregnant bead of sweat sliding its way down Lex's cheek. He looks desperate and trapped. If the camera panned out, you'd half expect to see him manacled to the chair. So this is what Tom Cloud tells John when he calls him on that day in August.
3: My heart dropped out of its spot in my body at that point, and it was, oh no.
2: Here's the interesting thing. It's not, oh no, the papers are fake, or, oh no, I've been duped by Lex. It's, oh no, we've told the truth, and now we're in for it because we've antagonized the Kennedys, the one family in America you do not antagonize, plus the mob and God knows who else.
3: This must be this very powerful family trying to prevent this information from coming out, and that there's no way that these are fake, that these are real, that, you know, Lex is a war hero, he's an honest and good man, and this can't be, and this is a big conspiracy, and we need to get to the bottom of it.
2: The notion of a conspiracy might sound a bit far-fetched and frightening, but it also offered some assurances. At least in this scenario, the world as John knew it remained constant. The papers were still real, the choices he'd made were the right ones, and Lex Cusack was still his dear and trusted friend.
3: That's what I'm thinking. And, you know, what seems like minutes afterwards, it's a grand jury investigation.
2: During this period, things got pretty dark for John. He began taking medication to reduce his anxiety and to prevent panic attacks. Still, he was paranoid. He became convinced that something terrible would happen to him, that his car would blow up when he turned the key. And all this time, John is rehashing the Peter Jennings interview and the inconsistencies with the documents, the typeface and the zip code, the liftoff correction tape. What explained all that? First chance he got, he confronted Lex.
3: We met somewhere, I don't remember where, and he was holding his hands in his head. He didn't know what to do. He'll just give all the money back. Of course, he had spent most of the money then. Who did it? Where did these come from if they're not real? How could they be? I did it, he said. I did it. It just got carried away.
2: He's confessing to you, I forged these documents.
3: He didn't say exactly that. He said, I did it. I'm the one who did it. And I said, what are you talking about? How could this be? How could this possibly be? What are you telling me? And then he recanted. He said, no, you know, I just said that because it was a moment. I didn't really do it. I don't know what this could be. Maybe it's a conspiracy. Maybe I don't know what he was saying. I don't remember. But he was equivocating.
2: What especially bothered John was something else completely. During the 2020 segment, Peter Jennings had reported that ABC could find no evidence that Lex was a retired naval officer.
3: I mean, that was a big thing for me, the military thing. You know, if he was this military hero, these can't, you know, in my mind, these can't possibly be non-authentic.
2: When you confront him with this, what does he say?
3: On one hand, he says, well, it was just kind of a story that got carried away. On the other hand, he said, well, there are things that I can't talk about. Like the indication to me was, okay, he was, you know, MI5, or that it really was real, but he was like some kind of covert agent and he couldn't talk about it. It seemed believable.
2: Before you scream to yourself, how could he be so stupid? Consider that John's realization about Lex meant dismantling everything he understood about himself. John's entire career was based on knowing the real thing when he saw it. He could judge the authenticity of stamps and signatures and documents, and most importantly, people. Especially friends. In other words, John was no dupe. No way. And not only was there a lot of money on the table, these documents were going to make his career. So while it might sound crazy that he'd believe that Lex was MI5, it made even less sense that John himself was a sucker.
3: I would hang on anything that would be a thread that would be, yes, see, I was right. Here's the record of him being, you know, a covert agent for the CIA in military clothing. Or whatever would happen that would make this whole thing, the whole nightmare, end.
2: John's lawyer told him that he had to clear his name, and the only way to do that was to secretly record Lex. He needed to get him on tape discussing their earlier conversation, where Lex confessed and then recanted, because that would show the prosecutor that John was innocent. After all, Lex wouldn't be confessing and making excuses if John were in on the scam. John at first refused, arguing that Lex hadn't done anything wrong. His lawyer insisted.
3: And he said, well, you don't have to do it if you don't want to. But tomorrow, if you don't do it, it's fine, but you need to get a new lawyer.
4: I can't help but think that you know something. Can't help it. I'm sorry.
2: So John did it. His lawyer hired a private detective to wire John's office with a hidden microphone. He and Lex talk for an hour. They're both tense and emotional. Lex leaps from topic to topic, offering one wild, half-baked explanation after another, while John tries to pin him down.
4: The thing that I can't get out of my mind, what's bothering me that I can't get out of my mind, is when you came here, what was it, 3 days afterwards?
5: Yeah.
4: Okay, but you're sitting here.
5: I know.
4: Okay, you're sitting here and you're telling me that you're guilty, that you did everything, that everything's fake. You gotta listen.
5: I'm listening to you. I am.
4: I'm telling you, I'm looking at my son's picture.
5: I know, John, I know. I'm looking at your son's picture. I'm looking at you.
4: Okay, but
5: you know, I mean, you don't realize how close I feel to you. So I'm looking at you, and I'm going, oh my God, I've ruined this guy's life. Okay?
4: Well, that's true.
5: Okay, so I'm going, oh my God.
2: Lex tells John he only confessed in order to protect his father's reputation. He didn't want anyone thinking his father had forged the documents, or that his father was somehow connected to the mob. Though, maybe his father did fake some papers for whatever reason.
5: And when I'm sitting there, I'm thinking, like, people are going to think my father's a mob lawyer. My brother's going to think he was, like, a mob lawyer, and then he forged his stuff to protect himself from getting in trouble. And now it's sort of like, I can't let that happen. So it's sort of like, why don't we just say, we'll give everything back, and the whole thing will go away. You know, we'll just pay everybody back. There was a big mistake. We don't know what caused it. It was like having a nervous breakdown, practically. I couldn't figure out what the hell. You know, it was
2: Lex seems genuinely confused. The only thing Lex essentially admits lying about is his Navy career. He tells John it was more or less a joke that got out of hand, until a number of people, including Lex's own wife, were under the impression that he'd actually fought in Vietnam. The thing barely hangs together. As for the crisp white lieutenant commander's uniform that John had seen him wearing that day in Annapolis, Lex didn't want to comment for this story, so all I have to go on from him is the TV footage and the wire recording. There, Lex mostly comes across as pathetic. He doesn't show any of the smooth cunning of the Hollywood con man. Instead, his genius, if that's what it is his lack of finesse. If he's conning John, then his disguise is the pitiable friend who got in over his head, and he plays it very, very well. So well that after the secretly recorded meeting, John says he didn't feel relieved or justified. He felt awful.
3: There was an Irish pub like on the street over from my office, and I remember drinking 3 Guinnesses in like 10 minutes, and I'm not a drinker. And I was like, wow, what did I just do?
2: Is there part of you still believing this guy could be a decorated Navy officer who has the real documents and I'm betraying him?
3: I think there's still, like, I don't know why, but like a 1/100th of 1% part of me that still thinks that.
2: John says the real aha moment for him finally came when an FBI agent told him point blank that Lex had never served in the military. In other words, Lex's best move, whether by luck or design, was that he hit John's Achilles heel. He passed himself off as a decorated soldier. So Lex's deepest betrayal wasn't the JFK papers. It was claiming he breathed through a reed in Cambodia. Lex was convicted in federal court of mail and wire fraud and served nearly 10 years in prison. He got out about 3 years ago. Seymour Hersh's reputation took a temporary hit, especially after he testified at trial that he quote-unquote misstated things regarding his independent verifications. John was cleared of any wrongdoing, but his life didn't just bounce right back. His business suffered. He had to resign as president of the Professional Autograph Dealers Association, an organization he founded. His marriage fell apart. The JFK papers nearly ruined him. And it's not surprising. He's had a hard time trusting people since.
3: You know, I definitely have trust issues in my life. There's no question that I have trust issues because of this. I mean, you know, you get paranoid. Is Lex my friend because I'm such a great guy, or is it because I was a foil in his plot to take over the world? And then I'm thinking, you know, is this person really my friend? Who really is my friend? Another person in my life, and I do that, and I feel terrible and guilty about when I'm distrustful, and I shouldn't be. But it's there, and I have to temper that all the time.
2: But in a weird way, he's thankful, too. His paranoia made him better at what he does. It was after the Cusack fiasco that he threw himself into studying fakes and forgeries and made himself so good at spotting them. When I showed John a copy of one of the Cusack documents, he started to analyze the handwriting all over again. It was a document from an archive that had fooled so many experts, and that some people in the field, even to this day, argue is real. He turned the paper upside down, just as his mentor Charles Hamilton taught him to do. So you aren't distracted by the actual letters. You just see the lines, the curves, and the dots.
3: Now, the J's were always different. But look at the Jack, for instance, upside down. And just look at the way the spacing and how it's inconsistent and bouncy. It's very, very good. The forgery is very, very good. I have no idea how they were made. No idea. That, to me, is the big mystery, you know, in my life. I don't know how he did it. I don't know how they were so good. I have no idea. Or if he did it, I don't even know that he did it. Maybe somebody else did it and he pushed them forward.
2: How hard is it to pull off? How hard is it to pull off what Lex pulled off?
3: I don't think anybody has ever done that in the history of our field as successfully as he did for the amount of time that he did.
2: And how was he able to do that?
3: Sheer genius, I'd say. Sheer genius.
2: And perhaps Lex was a mastermind. But then again, we all want to think we can only be fooled by genius.
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0: 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You know, in the mailroom this week, I was surprised to catch him opening a love letter that he got from some random listener.
1: This is not unusual. 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I probably have 3 or 4 dozen examples of that.
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4: 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WQCS weather. Tonight on the Treasure Coast, expect a chance of showers and thunderstorms, with a low dropping to 72. Heading into Monday, we'll see a slight chance of showers and thunderstorms early, before skies turn mostly sunny, with a high of 86. Currently, it's 79 on the Treasure Coast. 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
5: One staple of a day at the beach has become a source of burning controversy online.
6: A fairly significant percentage of people have reported discontinuing their use of sunscreens due to safety concerns they saw on social media.
5: As an anti-sunscreen movement grows, skin cancer rates are also increasing. We ask whether the trends are related. Meanwhile, new research suggests that avoiding the sun altogether carries health risks.
7: People who are exposed to less overall light tend to have higher rates of most of the main cardiovascular diseases and also higher rates of many cancers.
5: In our regular look at critical thinking on Big Picture Science, we look at what's driving sunscreen skepticism and ask, how do we get the benefits of soaking up sunlight without getting too much? This episode is Skeptic Check, Sunny Days.
8: Live from NPR News in Washington, I'm Dan Ronan. Seven U.S. senators are calling on President Trump to reverse course on his diesel deal with Russia. NPR's Luke Garrett reports the bipartisan group of senators say the agreement is illegal.
9: On Friday, Trump shocked lawmakers when he announced the deal with Russian President Vladimir Putin. Trump said the agreement would immediately supply U.S. and international markets with hundreds of thousands of tons of diesel. On Sunday, three Democrats and four Republicans said Trump's deal is illegal because Congress, quote, explicitly banned Russian energy imports in 2022. Here's GOP Senator Tom Tillis on NBC News.
10: I do believe there's a legitimate case for saying the president's not following the law. We were very clear that that Russia is the aggressor. Russia is the one who can end this war by backing out of territory that they occupied.
9: The seven senators called on Trump to, quote, immediately reverse course on his oil deal with Russia. Following the war with Iran, the high cost of gas has hurt Trump politically. Luke Garrett, NPR News, Washington.
8: The Justice Department is investigating five American television networks under antitrust laws amid a related court battle between the White House and Press Access. As NPR's David Folkenflik reports, the move represents an escalation of tensions between the president and the media.
11: CNN, Politico, and MS Now sued after President Trump banned their journalists from the White House over coverage that angered him. A federal judge temporarily required the administration to restore their passes. He says he'll decide by Tuesday evening. In the meantime, the White House blocked CNN from taking part in the TV pool, in which ABC, CBS, CNN, Fox News, and NBC shared logistical planning and costs to cover the president in his public appearances in smaller spaces. The other networks refused to fill the pool when CNN had been blocked. The Justice Department now says it's investigating that consultation, claiming it may constitute illegal antitrust behavior. Media advocates say it's another attempt to intimidate the press. David Folkenflik, NPR News.
8: On both coasts, they are dealing with flooding and high winds in the aftermath of two hurricanes. NPR's Shondalise Duster has the story.
12: The remnants of Isaias and Rachel, now post-tropical cyclones, have caused flooding across the South and West. In North Carolina, there were tornado warnings on Sunday, as well as a high risk of flooding from heavy rains. Rapid river rising is also possible as the system moves out. A tornado watch is also in effect for parts of Southern Virginia through Sunday night. The National Weather Service says parts of the Southwest, including Southern California, could receive up to 3 inches of rain on Sunday. Forecasters also warned of damaging winds and life-threatening surf, as well as rip currents. Rain is expected to continue from both Isaias and Rachel through Monday. Shondalise Duster, NPR News.
8: And from Washington, you're listening to NPR News. Pope Leo announced today he will undergo surgery in the coming days to remove a nodule that was discovered in one of his lungs. The Vatican says the recovery time for the Chicago-born 71-year-old pontiff should take about a week. Speaking to a crowd at St. Peter's Square, the Pope